0: But, and Graham, I want to know, did the miracles really occur? Did the sea really part? All of that, I want to know, and we all do.
1: Yeah, I think that what is being captured in some of these accounts, again, it comes back to this issue of a technology that we don't understand, the faint hints and traces of some system of manipulating physical matter, which is not the system that we use today, and which appears to be miraculous, but is in fact an ancient science. I think that to me that's what it all comes down to in the end, that we're dealing with the fingerprints of an ancient science, and that this science goes back to a civilization before recorded history began. Now, I have to say that at the root of it all is mystery, not history.
0: Oh, yeah.
1: And when we seek to explain this, we should keep an open mind to all possibilities. Another possibility that many people like is the ancient astronaut.
0: All right, hold it right there. We're at a break point, and we'll be right back with Graham Hancock. I'm Art Bell.

0: There's a man going round taking names, and he decides who to free and who to blame. Everybody won't be treated all the same. There'll be a golden ladder reaching down when the man comes around. The hairs on your arm will stand up at the terror in each sip and in each sup. Will you partake of that last offered cup or disappear into the potter's ground?
1: To reach Midnight in the Desert via Skype worldwide, if on a computer, please be sure to use a headphone mic and call MITD 51. That's MITD 51.
2: Oh, this just seemed the exact right time for this song. I fell in love with this song, and I don't know, somehow discussions of the Bible, Lost Ark of the Covenant, all of it, with Graham Hancock, and it seemed just the right time for that song. Graham, welcome back.
3: Thank you.
2: Your new book, by the way, is Magicians of the Gods, right?
3: Yeah, Magicians of the Gods. Not published yet. It'll be published in the fall. And it is the sequel to Fingerprints of the Gods. And when I say a sequel, I'm not referring to an update of Fingerprints of the Gods. This is a completely new book. 20 years have passed since I published Fingerprints of the Gods, and there have been enormous developments in the world since then, both in the field of archaeology and in the field of understanding what happened to the Earth between 12,800 and 11,600 years ago, which is the period I've always focused on.
2: You suggest that a giant comet may have hit the Earth about 12,800 years ago. Is that correct?
3: Yeah, that's right, and that's not my suggestion. What I'm doing there is picking up on really extraordinary discoveries in science that have taken place in really since 2007. This is all very new information. We have a group of around 30 scientists from all around the world, from major universities and research institutes, who've been looking at what they call impact proxies. Now, this information has got out in a small way to the public, but it's never been put together into a coherent case that has a bearing upon the origins of our history. And that's one of the things that I'm doing in Magicians of the Gods, is I'm putting all of that information together for the first time. See, it used to be held that the last time we had a major what they call a cosmic cataclysm on this planet was 65 million years ago.
2: Dinosaurs.
3: Mm-hmm. What they call the KT event, when what is calculated to be an asteroid about 10 kilometers in diameter smacked into the Earth in the Gulf of Mexico, created a global firestorm, destabilized the crust of the Earth, sent huge plumes of volcanic smoke rising into the upper atmosphere, changed the climate completely, and in the process rendered extinct the dinosaurs that had been the masters of our planet for, you know, hundreds of millions of years before that. Now, the view of science was that impacts on this scale, what you call extinction level events, are very rare, that they happen approximately once every 100 million years. Although how anybody could seriously expect the universe to be as predictable as that, I cannot imagine. Like every 100 million years, the alarm clock rings.
2: Yes.
3: But this was the view. And that while it is known that the Earth is in the path of small objects, meteorites, that they enter our skies all the time, little shooting stars, they light up, they're very pretty to look at. We don't feel endangered by these. They're the size of a speck of dust, and they're not going to do any harm to the Earth. So historians looking at the story of human civilization, you know, anatomically modern humans like us, at least according to the mainstream view, are supposed to have existed for only the last 200,000 years, and civilization, according to the mainstream view, is only supposed to be about 5,000 years old. So if you're dealing with time spans of 200,000 years or 5,000 years, why need you concern yourself with time spans of hundreds of millions of years? This is the essential point of history. So history doesn't take account of cosmic cataclysms. And that's why, with this rigid view that we had, the last one happened 65 million years ago, that we're not going to see another cataclysm for about another 35 million years, that's why history ignores cataclysms. But the group of scientists who I mentioned began to put together the information. They began to realize there were certain anomalies in the data. They began to realize that something horrendous had happened to the Earth much more recently than that, incredibly recently, actually just 12,800 years ago, at the beginning of an episode that geologists call the Younger Dryas. Now, geologists have been aware that the Earth plunged into a very radical climate shift at that time, 12,800 years ago, and they've been aware that there were extinctions which were associated with this time period, but they'd never put it all together. They thought the extinctions might have been the result of human activity. Hunters, for example, hunting down the great herds of mammoth in North America. And they didn't realize that there might have been another cause for this. And that's what the new science has gradually revealed, that the Earth was hit 12,800 years ago.
2: All right.
3: And it was hit by at least eight large fragments of a giant comet. And those fragments included fragments that were a mile in diameter. In other words,
2: this baby is circling around again.
3: Well, the point is that what all this comes back to is that the comet that was responsible for the cataclysm 12,800 years ago, mm-hmm. The Earth has had several encounters with its debris stream. Those first impacts 12,800 years ago, and I'm summarizing, you know, 8 or 9 years of really intense science here, which is thoroughly documented in the new book, that the first impacts were largely on the North American ice cap. This was the Ice Age. North America was buried as far south as New York in ice that was, you know, 2 miles deep. This is why craters were not found, because those impacts on the North American ice cap were on the ice itself, and therefore the craters formed in the ice, and the vast heat initiated by these gigantic impacts, these objects are coming in at close to 100,000 miles an hour, mm-hmm. That the vast heat liquidized huge areas of the ice cap, causing enormous flooding. And part of my research with a fantastic catastrophist researcher called Randall Carlson, who traveled with me, we made a big journey across North America, across Oregon, across Washington State in particular, the channeled scablands of Washington State, unbelievable landscapes, the coulees, upper and lower Grand Coulee, these huge gouges in the earth. We now know that these features were caused by cataclysmic flooding at the end of the Ice Age, and the old explanation for that flooding just won't fit anymore. The only thing that really makes sense is the impact of several fragments of a comet on the ice cap. So I'm going to summarize very quickly. We have impacts 12,800 years ago. The science for it is impeccable, if not yet fully out into the public domain. Then there's another encounter. You see, what we're dealing with here is a comet that may originally have been 200 kilometers in diameter, a giant thing like the size of a small planet that is drawn in to the inner solar system.
2: That's really, really big. Just one quick question. I keep my ear to the ground on the Internet, and these things come and go, I'm telling you, but there is this gigantic group of people right now that believe something like what you're talking about is probably pretty close to the horizon. They're talking even September. I don't have a clue. I just know there's a gigantic buzz about it right now. If you want to comment on that, fine.
3: Well, not fine. I can only tell you the science of it, which I've gone into in depth in Magicians of the Gods. I can only tell you the science of it. And what the science looks like is this, and let me just go back to this original scenario.
2: Sure.
3: That a huge comet enters the inner solar system about 30,000 years ago. It is captured by the sun, and it begins to go into an orbit that crosses the orbit of the Earth.
2: Mm-hmm.
3: It's subjected to all kinds of gravitational pulls. Comets are not as massively solid as asteroids. Comets are huge amounts of rock bound together with ice.
2: Mm-hmm.
3: And what happens with these gravitational pulls and the passage of time is that this giant comet begins to break up into fragments. Some of those fragments might be 20 miles across. Others might be the size of your fist. And it begins to form a debris stream. Imagine a huge donut spread around the solar system. That's
2: sure.
3: the debris stream of this comet. And in it, there's lots of small stuff, which isn't dangerous, and there's a lot of large stuff, which is hideously dangerous. 12,800 years ago, we are hit by about 8 large fragments of this comet, with the epicenter of the cataclysm on the North American ice cap, and continent-wide wildfires across North America, and the massive extinction of what are called the megafauna, the large animal species of that time. World climate changes. Huge amounts of ice water from the ice cap have been released into the ocean. This interrupts the Gulf Stream, and it causes a radical fall of world climate, and we go into a deep freeze that lasts 1,200 years.
2: Actually, I believe Britain would be some of the first to go, wouldn't it? One of the first to go. If those ocean currents change, you guys are going to freeze.
3: Yes, of course. Of course, the Gulf. Many people don't realize what a huge role the oceans play in maintaining the stability of climate. And if you interrupt these great conveyor belts that take warm water from the equator and bring it up into the cold northern latitudes, if you interrupt that, then you don't just affect the Atlantic; you affect the climate of the whole world.
2: Mm-hmm.
3: Now, the mystery is that this episode, which began 12,800 years ago, ended equally suddenly 11,600 years ago, and the answer to this mystery appears to be that more fragments of that comet hit the Earth, that we crossed the debris stream again 11,600 years ago. This time the impacts were in oceans, most likely the Pacific Ocean, biggest ocean on the planet.
2: Tsunamis?
3: Tsunamis for sure, but also a greenhouse effect. Huge amounts of water vapor are thrown up into the upper atmosphere, and this creates the perfect greenhouse conditions, which then explain why the Earth, in a matter of a generation, undergoes a warming of more than 10 degrees centigrade. And all of what's left of the ice caps just melt, and you have huge flooding. This is 11,600 years ago. The point is, I'm not a big fan of doom and gloom and cataclysmic scenarios, but I think we need to be aware of our cosmic environment. And the point is that the astronomers and other scientists who've worked on this say that the debris stream of that giant comet is still in orbit. As a matter of fact, it's well known to all of us. The Earth passes through the debris stream of that giant comet twice a year. And that debris stream is these days is known as the Taurid meteor stream, because it seems to come at us from the direction of the constellation of Taurus. That's an illusion, but that's why it's called the Taurid meteor stream.
2: Well, Graham, I know that
3: the alarming thing is...
2: I'm sorry, go ahead.
3: I'll just finish this thought, Art. The alarming thing is that calculations suggest that there are still many large objects in the Taurid meteor stream. Some of them are known, like Comet Encke, which is 5 kilometers in diameter. Others are theoretical, but when they backtrack the orbits of the meteor stream to the original giant comet, the inescapable conclusion is that there is at least one object with a diameter of 20 miles still out there and still crossing the orbit of the Earth every year. And it's really just a matter of luck. It's like crossing a six-lane highway blindfold, We've just been crossing that highway twice a year and missing the traffic. But sooner or later, we come into an area where the traffic bunches up, and then there is a danger of an impact. And some of the astronomers who've worked on this think that that danger is a real and present danger, and that it could confront us any time between now and about the year 2040.
2: I wonder if we'd see it coming out. You know, we look for these things, Graham. We really do, amateurs particularly. But we might not see one coming directly at us out of the sun.
3: That's the problem. We're not looking for these things.
2: Well,
3: the amount of money
2: amateurs.
3: That NASA is spending on the research for Earth-crossing object is absolutely minuscule.
2: Yes,
3: and as you know, to pick up on what you said, coming from the direction of the sun, we have no eyes on that at all.
2: That's right.
3: And we're looking at a situation here where actually we as a civilization could prevent this cataclysm. There is no reason for doom and gloom.
2: If we saw it coming.
3: But we can see it coming. It's something that we should be taking an intense interest in. Instead of the petty squabbles that divide us all at the moment, the ridiculous wars over ancient religious ideas, which people have received as children and never questioned, the territorial conflicts, the greed, the stupidity, the hatred, the fear and suspicion being manipulated in society by the powers that be, if the civilizations on this planet were to put their heads together and say, all the evidence suggests that there is a real and present danger from the skies. What can we do about it? The answer is we could do plenty about it. There's no need for another extinction-level event.
2: Okay.
3: We have to grow up first.
2: Maybe we should be crowdfunding NASA, you know, and just say, use this money, please, to find what may cause an ELE.
3: Graham. A general problem. We need to stop having wars, and we need to start.
2: I'm with you, brother.
3: How to live in peace.
2: I know. The wars have got to stop. Hold it right there, Graham. We'll be right back. Graham Hancock is my guest, and this is Midnight in the Desert.

0: That should jog a few memories, huh? What is that, folks? Does that remind you of somebody? Michelle?
1: Oh, yeah, dreamland.
2: While midnight sweeps across America, you've found an oasis for the mind. To call Midnight in the Desert, please dial 1-952-CALL-ART. That's 1-952-225-5278.
0: Actually, no need to call right now. We've got Graham on, and as you can hear, he's got a very great deal to say. So hang in there, and we'll get to your calls, but you might as well rest now. There's no point in everybody's dialing. I can see all the Skypes going, all the phone lines going. Just relax and listen. My guest is Graham Hancock, and here he is again. Graham, welcome back.
3: Thank you, Art.
0: All right. So, you know, with all the internet rumor going on right now about something really gigantic coming, you know, I usually cast these things off, but this one seemed particularly, I don't know, constant. The drumbeat of something, people feeling something's coming. I guess they always do to some degree, but.
3: Well, I just think that I think we have to take a different perspective on this. We live in a very dangerous cosmic environment. Mm-hmm. That's a fact. But we do not need to embrace gloom and doom, and we do not need to project a cataclysm upon ourselves. In other words, we do not need to manifest these things by dwelling upon them in some sort of extraordinary masochistic way.
0: That's true. But you mentioned wars, Graham. You mentioned wars, right?
3: Yeah, and that's what I'm
0: okay.
3: We need to take a practical position to living in a dangerous cosmic environment, especially when the scientific evidence, never mind about the cultic evidence all over the internet, when the scientific evidence points to
0: a
3: possible encounter with more fragments of the same giant comet that devastated the Earth 12,800 years ago. We need to take a practical view of this. Can we do something about this? And the answer is yes, absolutely, we can do something about it if we'll focus attention on it. And that's where I come to this issue of human behavior right now, because the world is full of hatred and fear and suspicion.
0: That's exactly where I was going, Graham. I was going to ask you, and this is a really, really critical, very important question. In your view, is mankind now any more or less warlike than we always have been?
3: I actually think that we are much more warlike than we've always been. I think it's getting worse and worse.
0: Yes.
3: Because the same atavistic primitive urges that led to those bloody medieval wars with swords and spears are still at play. We still haven't grown up. We're still infantile. And we are now equipped with really dangerous toys,
0: which can
3: cause absolute havoc and chaos in the world. Actually, never mind a comet, you know, we're perfectly capable of wiping ourselves out, of
0: taking
3: this beautiful garden that the universe has given us to play in and turning it into a hell world. And we're in the process of doing that. And I can't help feeling that there are powers at work which are manipulating us to think in this way, which are pressing those primitive buttons in our, you know, in our deep reptilian brain, and not allowing us to begin to think clearly and openly. If we thought clearly and openly, we wouldn't have a single nuclear weapon on this planet. They're just such deadly, dreadful things. But, you know, we do. If we thought clearly and openly, we wouldn't be allowing the destruction of the Amazon rainforest.
0: Mm-hmm.
3: Obviously, our society is just, you know, a little bit insane, absolutely crazy, and behaving in a psychotic manner. And then, looming on the horizon, is the danger of cosmic cataclysm. And that's a danger if we were to pool our resources, if we were to work together, if we were to stop hating and fearing each other and actually realize that we are one human race, one family, all brothers and sisters, all with the same hopes, all with the same fears, and we don't need to fight each other. If we could take that line, then we could look at the challenges that face humanity, amongst which is the challenge of a dangerous cosmic environment, and we could do something about it. We could use our brilliant science for positive rather than negative ends.
0: Any idea, Graham, how we create that change in humanity?
3: I think that there is a change of consciousness underway. I am very aware of this. The internet is the key factor. The internet is an instrument for liberation. Dark forces are seeking to control it and to limit its liberating powers. But what the internet is doing is it's joining people all around the world into communities of ideas, not communities based on skin color or the religious belief that we happen to have been born with or of our ethnic roots.
0: Well, yeah, okay, that's the upside of the internet.
3: But to do with the communication of ideas. Now, I realize lots of negative things are happening on the internet as well, but this ability for people all around the world to communicate with one another instantly, to share ideas, and to expand those ideas is a great instrument for awakening. And I see that awakening taking place all around the world, and I see it particularly in the youth. It's small still. It's a small flickering flame, but it's growing. And, you know, we reach a point of critical mass, perhaps sooner than the big corporations any longer. We're going to take matters into our own hands and make a better world. And I think that's coming. I feel very optimistic for that.
0: Well, I'm not as much of an optimist as you are, and while what you point out about the internet is certainly true, it is also teaching teenagers or encouraging them to, you know, become radicalized, do something awful here, and or go to Syria and join up with the, you know, the bad guys.
3: Yeah, well, you know, we have some bad guys on our side, too. If we're going to think in those terms.
0: Oh, no, we do. I agree.
3: I really don't want to think of myself as a member of a particular nation, you know. I'm not, by the way, when I say that, I instantly realize there's a button that gets pressed. I am not in favor of one world government, okay? I am not in favor of any bloody government. I hate government. Government is an old phase of human activity. Our next phase is going to have a much smaller role for government. So when I say that I don't see the point of nationalism, I don't see why I should automatically owe allegiance to somebody else just because they happen to be born on the same piece of land as me. I'm not arguing for one world government. Mm-hmm. I'm arguing for an awakening of the human species where we realize for the first time our full potential instead of allowing it to be harnessed and channeled and narrowed down by sectarian interests, which include, of course, death cults like ISIS. Yes, mm-hmm. I can't bear the fact that that hideous death cult has stolen the name of an ancient Egyptian goddess. You know, it's appalling. But it is a death cult, and yes, it's using the internet. But many forces for love are also at work on the internet. So we have both sides.
0: Very quickly, you don't want a one-world government. You don't want really any government at all. What would
3: you? As little as possible.
0: Yeah, we have such little time here. What would you have?
3: I don't know. I just know that what we've got now is really bad, and it isn't serving the human race anymore. I don't think to recognize that we have to create a roadmap for the future. I think it's enough to say what we've got now is a broken model. It doesn't work anymore. It's allowing millions of people around the world to starve, to go to bed hungry every night. It's allowing the proliferation of nuclear weapons into dangerously irresponsible hands. It's allowing pollution on a gigantic scale to eat away at the lifeblood of the planet. I don't think I need to saying, recognize the need for change. Once we recognize that exact direction the change will go, will be up to us.
0: All right. Graham Hancock, hold tight. We'll be back to you. He is our guest, and this man has a lot to say. I'm Art Bell, and this is Midnight in the Desert.

0: For Dark Matter News, I'm Leo Ashcraft. The owner of Jordan Lobster Farms said he can't bear to sell or cook a massive lobster that is nearly a century old. The crustacean is so big, employees are surprised by it, and customers would rather take pictures with it than eat it.
1: I've heard of these enormous lobsters, but I've never seen one, so it's a real treat.
2: It's humongous. That one, you have to kind of use your whole body weight to just lift it up, so that was crazy.
0: While it's difficult to tell a lobster's exact age, based on its weight and size, fishermen say this one is roughly 95 years old. Experts say lobsters at the deepest part of the ocean often live to be a century old. Owner Stephen Jordan is no stranger to large lobsters. Restaurant owners and diners routinely come to his wholesale and retail business for ones that weigh 5 to 10 pounds. But this one officially weighs in at a whopping 23 pounds.
3: We received it yesterday morning from one of our fishermen, John Price, who's in the Bay of Fundy. And he shipped it in. He even told us. He told us to look in the crate. We opened it up. It was like, whoa.
0: Jordan said it's been about a decade since he's seen a lobster this big. He plans to donate it to the Long Island Aquarium.
3: It's almost like a dinosaur, you know. You like to see it continue on. And I think they would take good care of it.
4: I think it's a nice thing for him to do, that the kids get to see it.
5: It's more cool to watch it and look at it than eat it.
0: The new movie Selfless, released this month, is a provocative psychological science fiction thriller. An extremely wealthy man dying from cancer undergoes a radical medical procedure that transfers his consciousness into the body of a healthy young man.
6: It will take a few days, but it gets easier.
7: How's that new body smell?
6: Death has some side effects.
0: Consciousness has been defined as individual awareness of your unique thoughts, memories, feelings, sensations, and environment. Your own unique consciousness lives in a series of brain cells or neurons, which, when fired in certain patterns, cause you to recall memories and emotions, even smells and sounds. A study conducted at UCLA by lead researcher Martin Monti used MRI scans to study how the flow of information in the brains of 12 healthy volunteers changed as they lost consciousness under anesthesia with propofol. They concluded that consciousness does not live in a particular place in the brain, but rather arises from the mode in which billions of neurons communicate with one another. So will it ever be possible to accurately map an individual's intricate and totally unique consciousness and upload it into another mind? According to ASAP Science, the short answer is yes, it will become possible one day. Scientists continue to research this field and have begun to locate the true storage location of consciousness within our brains. This is Dark Matter News. Researchers have discovered the world's oldest fossilized sperm. According to the new study, the cells date back some 50 million years. The sperm fragments were found entrapped in the wall of a fossilized worm cocoon in Antarctica. Sperm cells are rarely found in fossil record as they tend to be short-lived and have delicate structures that don't fossilize well. The research team from Sweden, Italy, and Argentina used a scanning electron microscope to look at the specimen's surface, which revealed the presence of the sperm cell fragments from a 50-million-year-old Clytolata. Researchers suggest that the sperm fragments are similar to that of a group of leech-like worms found on the shells of modern crayfish in the northern hemisphere, where they feed on dead organic matter. Further studies on the cocoon could reveal a great deal of information, which has been overlooked by paleontologists who tend to focus on relatively hard structures, like bones and shells. For Dark Matter News, I'm Leo Ashcraft.

0: Midnight in the Desert, exclusively on the Dark Matter Digital Network with Art Bell, invites you to call now, 1-952-CALL-ART. That's 1-952-225-5278.
1: Okay, that is the number, but actually we don't invite you to call just yet. So relax, sit down, relax, enjoy Graham Hancock. We're actually, we have clear sailing all the way to the top of the hour. Graham, we're back on. Welcome.
2: Thank you, Art.
1: All right. Yes, there's so much to talk about, and I.
2: There is, yeah.
1: And
2: such a lot. Well, I'm just brimming with this stuff at the moment, you know, because
1: I
2: spent the last 3 years working on this new book, gathering the evidence, putting it together. I try to make data, complex data, as accessible as possible, to open, you know, to open this up in a way that anybody can follow and understand. And in the process, I have to understand that data myself and really get on top of it. I think that's maybe the advantage of being a journalist rather than a scientist. I don't claim to be a scientist, and when the archaeologists call me a pseudo-archaeologist, I have to laugh, because I don't claim to be an archaeologist, and I don't want to be an archaeologist. I want to be an independent mind who's looking at the past. So for 3 years, I've been working on Magicians of the Gods. The book is now finished. It's at press. It's going to be published in Britain on the 10th of September. It's going to be published in America on the 10th of November. And if I can just do a little commercial, if anybody is interested, just go to my website, grahamhancock.com, and it'll immediately take you to a page where you can learn more about Magicians of the Gods.
1: You can do as much commercial as you want. No problem. So what are people going to say about this book? Are they going to say it's...
2: I don't know. I honestly have no idea. You know, when I published Fingerprints of the Gods in 1995, I had no idea then what sort of storm was about to break over my head. I was really quite innocent and naive in this field. I had no idea how many toes I would be treading on, or how savage would be the reaction that followed.
1: Well, how savage for magicians? You might as well make your prediction now.
2: Well, I suspect it's going to be pretty tough, you know, and so I'm having to brace myself for that. You know, I'm like anybody else. I don't want to be hated. It's nice to be liked. And when, you know, when people attack me personally, not just my work, not just what I say, but,
1: oh, that's different.
2: But, you know, the attacks on me,
1: yeah.
2: Personal attacks on me, suggesting, you know, that I mean, there's just all kinds of ways that the debunking industry, those of us who are working in the field of alternative history and alternative science, are constantly subjected to this barrage of debunking. Now, I don't and can't object to that.
1: Well, look, if they move from the scientific, if they move from that over to your personal life or you, then it just means they don't know how to attack you on what you've said.
2: Yeah, well, it does. And that, you know, that is a very common thing, unfortunately. And the, you know, the argument is that those of us who are working in this field are simply exploiting a gullible public. And I reject that absolutely. I'm working in this field because I'm passionate about it. Mm-hmm. I feel that it's, and I know that that's true of many of my colleagues working in this field. We feel passionate about it. We feel that there's information that needs to be shared and exposed about the past. And that's primarily why we do what we do.
1: All right, we've got to talk a little bit about the pyramids, just because so much has happened. As you know, I had my tour of the pyramids, courtesy of your old buddy Zahi Awas.
2: Yes, Zahi, good old Zahi.
1: Good old Zahi.
2: He talks up a storm, though. He's a great talker, and amusing to be shown the pyramids by him.
1: Well, you're a great talker too, and I imagine if you two got together, it'd probably come to fisticuffs.
2: Well, we did get together in April, and it did kind of come to fisticuffs.
1: Really?
2: Yeah, I've got the links to that on my website as well. We had a debate scheduled, but the debate Zahi at the last moment refused to participate and got wildly angry, and they really behaved in a very strange manner. But fortunately, some of it was recorded on mobile phone, and it's out there.
1: Oh.
2: It's out there on the internet now.
1: Oh. All right, so Zahi got into some trouble. He got arrested. He was accused, I guess, of trying to get things out of the country, when I always thought Zahi had been trying to get them all back into the country. Do you have any comments on that?
2: No, I can't really comment on that.
1: Okay.
2: I haven't looked into depth in that. I'm more interested in Zahi's extremely negative impact on people's thinking as an archaeologist. You know, that's really where I think he does the most damage, is this championing of a redundant mainstream view, which he, you know, he is now trumpeted as the world's most famous Egyptologist. He even has his own clothing line, you know.
1: Oh, now does he?
2: Which he signs with the Zahi Hawass signature. He's got his own Indiana Jones hats. He's got his own safari suits. All of that, all of that kind of thing. He has become a very famous public figure, and he's an outspoken voice in favor of the mainstream view. In other words, that there is nothing mysterious in the past of ancient Egypt. And I think Zahi is doing all of us a disservice by spreading that view.
1: All right, I'm going to tell you what he did when I was there. He took me, of course I got to lay in the sarcophagus and all that stuff, but then he took me to an area where he showed me graves, he showed me inscriptions, he told me these are the people, the workers who built the pyramids, and it was pretty extensive. What do you think I was looking at when he was describing all of that and we were standing there?
2: Well, look, there's no doubt that there was a massive amount of construction work at Giza, quite apart from the pyramids. Giza is a gigantic construction site that's thousands of years old, where huge projects have been initiated and put underway. So certainly there will be workers' villages there. Certainly there were workforces there. Certainly we can find traces of those workforces. But were those the very workforces that built the Great Pyramid? That's another question. By the way, I'm not one of those who seeks to divorce the Great Pyramids entirely from the ancient Egyptians. I think we're looking at a very nuanced site at Giza. And again, I go into this in Magicians of the Gods. We're looking at a site that's not a simple site. You know, there are two simplistic views of Giza. One is that it's all thousands, 12,000, 15,000, 30,000, hundreds of thousands of years old, or that it was made by aliens or whatever. I think that's a very simplistic view. And the other is the mainstream Egyptological view that it was made entirely by the ancient Egyptians in the period from 3000 BC onwards. I think both views are wrong. I think we're looking at a very complicated site. I think that elements of the site are remotely ancient, and other aspects of the site were the work of the ancient Egyptians. The ancient Egyptians saw themselves as the inheritors of and as the continuers of a very ancient tradition that had come down to them from the gods. Now, we may argue about who or what those gods were, but we can't argue that that's what the ancient Egyptians said. And they said that their uncanny abilities to manipulate stone, and the ancient Egyptians were brilliant stone cutters and stone carvers, were a legacy of the knowledge of the gods. So we can see the ancient Egyptians as the continuers of a tradition, and I trace that tradition back 12,500 years in such monuments as the subterranean chamber beneath the Great Pyramid. Of course, the Great Sphinx is more than 12,000 years old, and Robert Schock's excellent geological work on the Sphinx going back to the 1990s has long ago made that case. The megalithic temples at Giza, the base courses of the Great Pyramids, but I think the pyramids themselves were completed by the ancient Egyptians, and I think they were using the same almost magical scientific techniques to do that job that had originally come down from a lost civilization.
1: Do you dismiss the ancient alien theory now?
2: You know, it's very interesting and also complex issue, and I don't dismiss it entirely. Let me, if I have a moment or two, tell you my views on this.
1: Please.
2: I think there's no doubt that the universe is filled with life. I don't think that human beings are just the only kind of life form in this vast and immeasurable universe. And I think there's compelling evidence for contact with other intelligences, if you like.
1: Mm-hmm.
2: And I think there's compelling evidence that that contact takes place now and that it has taken place throughout human history.
1: Wow.
2: But what those other intelligences are exactly, that's not been settled yet at all. At the moment, we happen to be a spacefaring civilization, or we've begun to be. We've started sending spacecraft to the moon, even to Pluto. We're exploring our immediate cosmic environment.
1: Well, we've kind of started to back away a little bit, to be honest with you.
2: Well, right? Yes, we have. But the notion is not new to us any longer. Since the 1950s, 1960s, we have been... The idea that planetary beings can explore their cosmic environment isn't a strange one to us anymore.
1: Right,
2: it's something
1: right.
2: that we, it's something that we've done ourselves. And therefore, when weird things happen and strange beings appear, and they may even appear to be in craft of some kind,
1: mm-hmm.
2: we automatically jump to the conclusion that these must be visitors from other planets. Well, it could be more complicated than that. We shouldn't arrive at our conclusion before we've done the work. It could be that we're dealing, for example, that we're dealing with some kind of interdimensional connection, that this is much more mysterious and much more complicated than simply physical beings a bit like us crossing interstellar space in high-tech spaceships. Maybe what they're actually crossing is the veil between dimensions. Maybe that's why they're so elusive. Maybe that's how they can dip in and out of human culture. I have no doubt that something's going on.
1: Well, actually, modern physics backs you up on that.
2: Sure, it does. And, you know, I think we're just beginning to realize how mysterious the nature of reality actually is. We're just beginning to get that
1: mm-hmm.
2: this thing we call reality that we access through our five senses is very complicated and multi-layered and deep and perhaps endless, and that there are many different levels of vibration and many different levels of quote-unquote reality, and that they all intersect and interact. So I think we should keep an open mind to what is behind the phenomenon that we are presently labeling as ET contact. I wrote a whole book about this called Supernatural: Meetings with the Ancient Teachers of Mankind, where I set out my view. There's no doubt that something's going on, but let's keep an open mind as to what it is. Now, when it comes to the ancient astronaut question, I can only tell you this, that I have spent 25 years traveling around the world's most mysterious archaeological sites.
1: I know.
2: I've climbed sites. You know, I've climbed the Great Pyramid five times. I've dived to the bottom of the ocean looking at structures and ruins underwater. I've traveled the world for a quarter of a century. And nowhere, not in any single ancient archaeological site, have I seen something that could only be explained by high-tech aliens doing it.
1: Mm-hmm. By the way, this is only slightly related, but anything new on Yonaguni in Japan? Okinawa, actually.
2: Last time I dived Yonaguni was 2002. I haven't been back since then.
1: Okay.
2: And, you know, in the way that the academic community does, they've just moved on and they ignore the fact that there are gigantic man-made structures under the ocean off the southwest islands of Japan. You know, that's the case. My point is, all of these mysteries from the past, which I have an intimate and detailed knowledge of, I don't need the kind of level of technology that you need to cross interstellar space in order to explain them. A much simpler, much more elegant explanation is that we are a species with amnesia, that there has been a forgotten episode of human history, that there was an advanced civilization in the past, and that that advanced civilization, human civilization, lies at the source of all the archaeological mysteries, which doesn't do away with aliens and other intelligences. I would believe that civilization was in contact with them just as we are. But I don't think that those alien and other intelligences built the Great Pyramid. I think the Great Pyramid was the work of human beings.
1: And what do you think the purpose of the Great Pyramids would be?
2: Multi-dimensional purpose. Many, many things. But one thing the Great Pyramid is for sure is a gigantic instrument that works on human consciousness. You can see this effect at work in the faces of all of us who are drawn to the Great Pyramid. People come from all over the world. It's like a beacon. Even in these troubled times in Egypt, and Egypt is going through very troubled times at the moment, that beacon reaches out and calls to us. And we all, so many people feel that at some time in their lives they need to make contact with the Great Pyramid. And let's ask ourselves why that should be. And I think it's because it works on human, but first and foremost, it was designed to elevate and accentuate human consciousness.
1: Okay, well, this is the absolute truth, my friend. I got to lay in that sarcophagus, and I felt something very powerful. I don't know if it was my own mind, sort of telling me I should be feeling that because I'm in this exotic place, but I felt something very strong. And
2: me too. I've also had the privilege to lie down in that sarcophagus. And if you tone in there, if you make a note, it's just incredible what happens with the vibration around you. You can almost feel the veil between worlds thinning, and feel yourself encountering other levels of reality that you might never have imagined were there before. There are many ways to alter human consciousness, and I've explored quite a number of those myself. But the Great Pyramid is an astonishing instrument for developing, I would say, for enhancing the potential of human consciousness.
1: And all right, I want to very quickly, because, yeah, time is so short, I want to ask you about this. The Arab so-called spring.
2: Yeah.
1: What to say about it? Are you fearing the possibility of the destruction of so much that could be destroyed in Egypt? I mean, God knows, we have no idea what's going to happen. Even Italy is being threatened as this disaster spreads across.
2: Yes. Well, unfortunately, in fundamentalist Islam, we have within it, there are many great people in Islam, but within fundamentalist Islam, there is a kind of death cult operating at the moment.
1: Yes.
2: Which hates the past. It cannot bear the past. It perhaps because it realizes that the past holds the key to unwinding the whole edifice of control that the mainstream religions represent. I don't separate Islam from Christianity and Judaism in this sense. Christianity, of course, has had to give way to the Enlightenment, but there are still fundamentalist Christians who would impose their vision on others, just as there are fundamentalist Muslims and just as there are fundamentalist Jews. At the end of the day, all these three religions worship the same God, Jehovah, Allah, Yahweh, whatever you want to call him. He's the God of Abraham. He's the same God in all cases. And unfortunately, I think the common point is fundamentalism. When people get so carried away with their beliefs that they're actually prepared to kill somebody else because of their beliefs, then you're dealing with a true psychotic. And unfortunately, these true psychotics are now in large numbers around the world, and they appear to be dedicated to the destruction of our past. So when I say we're a species with amnesia, it's not just because we've suffered cosmic cataclysms in the past. It's also because human beings again and again have deliberately rubbed out the past. Christian mobs used to do that in Egypt in the 4th and 5th centuries AD. You go around the Egyptian temples, you'll see many of the figures pecked out. Somebody's taken a hammer and a chisel and just pecked them out. Well, that was Christians who did that at a time when Christians were locked in the fundamentalist mindset. And this is what we need to free ourselves from if we're to move forward as a species. By all means, have spiritual values and spiritual beliefs, but never, ever, ever impose those values and beliefs on others.
1: All right. All right.
2: You do that, you're lost.
1: Right. Hold it right there. Okay. Graham Hancock is my guest. Can you imagine that? If those people ever got their hands on Egypt in totality, this is midnight.

0: 952-225-5278.
1: I know everybody's doing it, but we've got so much ground we've got to cover. So much ground with Graham Hancock that I would ask that you hold your calls. And let's go back now to Graham Hancock. Graham, welcome back. You mentioned consciousness, and when you do that, it's like opening the world for me, buddy. In all the years that I've spent on the radio, consciousness was the most interesting subject that I became drawn to from nearly every corner of discussion that I was in. And you mentioned other dimensions. Consciousness may be the key to those other dimensions if we can figure it out.
2: Yeah, I'm convinced of that. I mean, whenever you have an issue of exploring reality, you have to remember that what you're exploring reality with is your consciousness.
1: That's right.
2: You know, your consciousness is therefore part of the equation. And it's not good enough simply to mount physical investigations of reality. Yes, we should be doing that. But we also need to investigate the instrument with which we are exploring reality, and that instrument is our consciousness. And when we start to investigate this mysterious instrument called consciousness that science, by the way, cannot explain, mainstream science cannot explain consciousness.
1: Oh, I know.
2: Still the greatest mystery of science.
1: Mm-hmm.
2: We don't know actually what it is. When you start to investigate this using the tools that are available to us, extraordinary information starts to come out. And I don't know about your audience, Art, but I need to say amongst those tools are those demonized substances that our society hates and detests and actually sends us to prison for experimenting with, which are the psychedelics.
1: You're a great guy. You do your own segues. It's just where I was going to take you. Let me back up a little bit. I heard a rumor that I'd like a confirm or deny on.
2: Okay.
1: I heard that you went long ago to a show somewhere and said that you felt that you had had enough marijuana.
2: Oh yeah, I did. I did actually. That's absolutely true. But let's not include marijuana amongst the psychedelics.
1: No, well.
2: Although it is an intriguing consciousness altering agent.
1: Yes.
2: And I'm very excited by what's happening in America, that the American people state by state are asserting their independence and rolling back that absurd, monstrous enterprise.
1: Isn't it amazing? It's amazing.
2: It's an incredible thing. I was in Colorado in May, and I just love the fact that there is a place where adults are actually treated like adults.
1: Yes.
2: Because in the rest of the world, adults are treated like children when it comes to their own consciousness. If there's anything that we should be sovereign over, that we should be able to make absolutely sovereign decisions over, it's our own consciousness.
1: Yes.
2: And yet, in all of the Western societies, the keys to our consciousness are held by the state. And if we explore our consciousness in non-orthodox ways, using, for example, psychedelics, then the state will ruin our lives.
1: That's right.
2: And break down our doors and send us to prison. There's a grotesque abuse of human rights that's taking place under the name of the so-called war on drugs. I'm not advocating drugs. I'm not telling people, go out and take drugs. What I'm advocating is adult responsibility. As adults, we should be able to make decisions about our own bodies, our own health, our own minds, and our own consciousness. We don't need the state to tell us what to do. So I'm thrilled that places like Colorado have rolled back this invasion of adult sovereignty and have reimposed the right of adults to make decisions about their own consciousness regarding marijuana.
1: Me too. 20 years ago, I said, it's got to be legal. And people went, ah! And then they talked about murders and that, you know, the whole thing.
2: All the usual nonsense that's talked about to frighten us and terrify
1: us. Yes, yes,
2: that's
1: yes.
2: What governments do. They seek to press our fear buttons.
1: Yes.
2: And in the process, they reveal themselves as liars. And that's what Colorado and the other states that have legalized marijuana are in the process of proving, that all of those horror stories and all those horror predictions that were supposed to come out when marijuana was legalized turn out to be myths, and that actually crime falls.
1: Go, Graham, go.
2: Useful projects. You know,
1: yes.
2: The criminal gangs are put out of business. And all of it comes from respecting the right of adults to make decisions about their

0: own consciousness, a right that should never have been taken away from us in the first place.
1: All right. Now so, I wish to ask you about something
0: a question about marijuana, because since you asked me it, I might as well answer it.
1: Oh, keep going, okay?
0: Okay. And what happened was that I was a big user of marijuana for many years.
1: Right.
0: I started late, actually. I started about the age of 37. But by the time I was in my 40s, I was smoking marijuana all day long, from morning to night.
1: Oh, my.
0: I was writing my books under the influence of marijuana.
1: Oh.
0: And it came to the point where I was smoking it 16 hours a day. Later on, I turned to vaporizers and started using vaporizers, much better for your lungs than combustion products from smoke. But I was abusing this herb. It's not the fault of the herb. It's me. It's my own personality, my own nature. I enjoyed it so much that I just wanted to do it all the time. And it began to have negative effects on my personality. And then I was in Brazil, for a series of sessions with ayahuasca, which is a powerful psychedelic that has been used in the Amazon for thousands and thousands of years. And during these sessions, I had a series of encounters with what I construed to be an intelligent entity. Many people refer to her as Mother Ayahuasca, the spirit behind the vine. And it was made clear to me that I had to change my relationship to cannabis radically, otherwise I was really on a slippery slope. It wasn't serving me anymore; I was serving it.
1: Well, was this for your new mistress, ayahuasca?
0: Well, you wonder about the conflict between the spirits behind the herbs.
1: Yeah.
0: But here's what happened. I gave up cannabis for 3 years, and I feel I can now have a relationship with cannabis again, but never on that abusive level where I would do it 16 hours a day. I think, like any other powerful substance, it has to be treated with respect. And my problem was I wasn't treating it with respect. I've learned that lesson now, and it was a lesson that I needed to learn.
1: I think to some degree, I would make the statement that I believe that marijuana, in milder amounts perhaps than you're talking about, contributes to creativity. Now,
0: definitely.
1: Definitely? Really?
0: Definitely. No doubt about it. Look, not for everyone. You know, we all have different body chemistry.
1: Very true. Some
0: people that marijuana doesn't serve at all. Just as there are some people that other medicines don't serve.
1: Mm-hmm.
0: But others, definitely there is a breakthrough in creativity. I don't think I would have written any of my books of historical mystery if I had not started smoking marijuana at the age of 37.
1: Really?
0: Back in 1987, just a couple of years before I began to work seriously on the book that became The Sign and the Seal. I was already doing that research, but when I began to think of it as a book, I have to say marijuana played a part in that. Fingerprints of the Gods, the book that I'm best known for, was written entirely under the influence of marijuana. I wrote from morning to night, and I smoked from morning to night.
1: Amazing.
0: And I have no doubt that it loosens up creative processes in my mind, at any rate, but only if it's treated with respect. What I then went on to do was to make this the centerpiece of my life, and that was a mistake.
1: Mm-hmm.
0: And I was shown that mistake very clearly in a series of visions with ayahuasca, and the net effect was that I quit marijuana for three years. And
1: all right, now ayahuasca is not something I have never done, so if you're able to do it, I would love you to describe your experiences with it.
0: Okay. It's interesting. I mean, ayahuasca is now becoming quite a feature in pop culture, and you have various pop stars and artists who are taking ayahuasca. It's been around for thousands and thousands of years. The archaeological evidence traces the use of ayahuasca in the Amazon back more than 5,000 years. It probably goes back a whole lot further than that. It means the vine of souls. In the Quechua language of the Andes, that's what ayahuasca actually means, the vine of souls or the vine of the dead. And its particular property is its ability to connect us with the realm of the dead and with the deceased.
1: Oh.
0: And very often it's the case when we when we lose someone close to us that we have unfinished business with them. And one of the things that ayahuasca can do is enable you to reconnect with that person in the realm of spirit. The other thing, it does many things. But first and foremost, let me describe the process. It's made of two jungle plants, the ayahuasca vine and a bush that is called chacruna in the Amazon. Mm-hmm. The botanical name is Cicotria viridis, and the leaves of that bush contain dimethyltryptamine, DMT, the most powerful hallucinogen known to man. Now, normally, DMT can't be absorbed orally. There's an enzyme in the gut called monoamine oxidase that neutralizes DMT. So if you try to drink DMT in any form, the monoamine oxidase in the gut will shut it off. And this is where, you know, we have to reckon with the very clever ethnopharmacology of the Amazonian peoples, because the other element of the brew, the ayahuasca vine itself, contains a monoamine oxidase inhibitor. It switches off that enzyme in the gut and allows the DMT in the leaves to be absorbed orally, producing a journey, an exploration of the far side of reality that can last up to 4 hours. Whereas DMT, in its pure form, smoked, is a rocket ship to the other side of reality that will just take you there for like 12 minutes. And then you're back in this space. Ayahuasca allows a much longer, much deeper, much more reflective journey, a journey over which you have some control. If you don't like where you're being taken, you can object and stop the journey, or at least pause it. There's much more negotiation with ayahuasca. Tastes bad. Horrible taste, one of the most ghastly tastes on the planet. Nobody need imagine that anybody is drinking ayahuasca for kicks. It makes you vomit. It gives you diarrhea.
1: Oh, my.
0: It also, so at a physical level, it's very tough, but it also plunges you into this seamlessly convincing parallel universe where you do encounter what appear to be other intelligences. Now, some scientists would say that they're just phantasms of our own minds. It's just our brain on drugs, and maybe they're right, but I don't agree with them. I think that what's happening is that the receiver wavelength of the brain is being retuned by DMT, and we are gaining access to other levels of reality. And those other levels of reality appear to have an interest in the planet.
1: Other levels of reality, or do you think possibly other dimensions?
0: Well, that's what I mean, really.
1: Yes.
0: By other levels of reality, I mean other dimensions.
1: I guess we could define reality perhaps as this dimension.
0: Yeah, that's what we call reality, is this dimension that we can access with our five senses, that we can weigh, measure, and count, that we can investigate with science, and so on and so forth. But the revolutionary possibility that is being raised by quantum physics and that ayahuasca raises at the level of experience is that there are freestanding other dimensions that are aware of us, even though we may not usually be aware of them.
1: Did you, in your opinion, did you encounter another intelligence?
0: Absolutely. Definitely so. This is what I feel I've encountered. It's a bit like an ancient Greek encountering the goddess Athena. You know, there's an intelligence that speaks to you and communicates with you. And I realize that, you know, anybody who's not had this experience may regard that as slightly lunatic. But I would say, you know, withhold your judgment. If you get the chance, have some sessions with ayahuasca. It's available in the United States now. A couple of ayahuasca churches from Brazil even function legally in the United States, the Uniade Vegetal and the Santo Daime. It's possible to have a legal experience with ayahuasca on the grounds of religious belief in the United States.
1: And, really?
0: It's a very interesting experience.
1: Now, I was not aware that you could do that legally.
0: Well, you have to, at least in token, join one of these churches. When I say churches, they're the rather typical syncretic Brazilian spiritual traditions that mix together the aspects of many different religions. But both the Uniade Vegetal, the UDV, and the Santo Daime have chapters in the United States. They have got Supreme Court exemption for their members to drink ayahuasca, because, again, this is one of the great things about the United States, you know, is that there is this recognition that we do have certain rights, and those rights include the right to sacred space.
1: Okay, hold it right there. We're going to break. So, in other words, praise the Lord, pass the ayahuasca. All right, hold it right there. Graham Hancock is my guest. Good morning, afternoon, evening. Whatever it is, wherever you are, this is Midnight in the Desert.

0: To initiate a dialogue sequence with Art Bell, please coordinate your phalanges and call 1-952-225-5278. That's 1-952-CALL-ART.
1: Again, hold your calls. We're so deeply into this conversation right now that it is going to be difficult to take questions. However, I will say this. I've got a message from a Canadian. Just came in. Somebody up in Canada calls himself the Canadian Walrus. And he says, you know, your guest, Graham, has just lost all his credibility and respect in my book. And this person read your books and loved them. But now that they've heard that you wrote them under the influence of marijuana, all respect is gone.
2: Mm-hmm. Yeah, I'm quite used to that. You know, it's unfortunately the case that, the very large majority of our populations have been brainwashed by 40-plus years of a mental conditioning exercise called the war on drugs. And we now have, at a social level, deep-rooted knee-jerk reactions, which it's impossible for people to overcome. I mean, my view is if my work was valuable before it was revealed that I used marijuana when I wrote it, then it should still be valuable afterwards. I mean, the work is the work, you know, and perhaps it can be separated from the person who produced it. The work stands. If the work was good before, it should still be good. If it can be, if somebody can change their view on the quality of a piece of work because of the mental state of the individual who produced that piece of work at that time, that person was exploring an altered state of consciousness. If that writes off the work, then nothing much I can do about it. You know?
1: No, I suppose not.
2: I believe in being upfront with my readers about who I am and what I do, and I think altered states of consciousness are important. I wrote my book Supernatural to show that that the embracing of altered states of consciousness by our ancestors 30,000 or 40,000 years ago was undoubtedly what switched on the modern human mind. And some of the greatest thinkers of our time, I mean, I wonder if the person who sent you that message has, also written off all the work of Carl Sagan, you know, because Carl Sagan was a great advocate of marijuana and a very big user of marijuana. I wonder if they're going to write off the work of Francis Crick, the discoverer of the double helix of DNA, because Francis Crick regularly used LSD in the early 1950s and late 1940s.
1: Well, we'll see if I get another message.
2: Steve Jobs and Steve Wozniak.
1: Steve Jobs,
2: you know,
1: yes.
2: LSD played a huge role in the creation of the Apple computer. So we can either shut our eyes and our ears to all these facts and just bow down to the war on drugs and to the war on our minds that it has involved, or we can think for ourselves. That's a free choice for every individual.
1: Okay, so he now says he's turning off his computer permanently.
2: That's okay.
1: Just kidding, I added that. All right, I want to know a little more about the communication you had under ayahuasca. It obviously stopped you from the marijuana use or taught you something about
2: that use. It interrupted my marijuana use and,
1: okay.
2: told me that if I were to continue with it, it would need to be in a much more respectful manner. Or realize that I am using a sacred medicinal herb here, not a crutch to lean on 16 hours a day. And that is that was a very important realization for me. Marijuana, in my opinion, is very valuable in stimulating creative insight, but it's also very seductive, and it can and she can draw you down into this place where you really don't do all that much. I mean, these days I would not write a book under the influence of marijuana. I'd rather not spend, you know, the entire day puzzling over a single paragraph.
1: Did that really go on, or were there...
2: Yes, it went on. It went on. I write faster now, and, I believe better. The inspiration is still there, but putting it down on words, I don't want to be smoking marijuana.
1: Were there any other valuable communications while using ayahuasca? I'm very curious about that.
2: Well, most important of all, it's well recognized amongst those who've drunk ayahuasca that you go through a kind of life review. You get to look at episodes from your life.
1: That's scary.
2: And your interactions with other people, not from your own point of view, but from their point of view. And this can show you that you may not have been as kind and welcoming and nurturing and as positive an influence as you imagined you were.
1: I was going to say, it's a frightening thing to go through as a review
2: it's
1: of your own life.
2: It's a frightening thing to go through, and it's why ayahuasca is sometimes described as 20 years of psychotherapy in one night. and it's why people burst into tears in ayahuasca sessions, because you suddenly get it from the other person's point of view, that actually you hurt them really badly that time. Those words that you said that you thought, you know, were perfectly justified, turned out to be a cruel attack on another person. And you see that from that other person's point of view. So what it's doing is it's not asking you to welter in self-pity about how negatively you behaved in the past.
1: Mm-hmm.
2: It's saying, listen, this is the truth about you. You want to do something about it? Well, now you know the truth. You can.
1: Wow.
2: You can do something about it. You get to see yourself as you've never seen yourself before, and that gives you the opportunity to change your behavior.
1: You know, what you're describing sounds an awful lot like an NDE.
2: Yes, a near-death experience. It's very similar to a near-death experience. And again, let's remember, this is the vine of souls or the vine of the dead. It is very similar to an induced near-death experience, and that sense of passing through a tunnel and of encountering spirits of the deceased is a very common part of the ayahuasca journey. And again, we're dealing with the mystery of consciousness here.
1: Yes.
2: And I happen to believe that we should use all of these ancient plant technologies, because that's what they are. They're ancient plant technologies that have been used in shamanistic culture for tens of thousands of years.
1: Mm-hmm.
2: We should deploy them to exploring the mystery of consciousness, which is truly the greatest mystery of all. Really, outer space can wait, as far as I'm concerned. Let's get to grips with inner space first. Once we've settled all of that, then we might be more mature and in better shape to begin our exploration of the outside world.
1: All right, I've really got to quickly ask you about this, and that is, clearly, no matter what you believe, global warming, man-caused, just changes going on that are somehow natural, it really is changing very quickly now.
2: The world's climate, geology bears witness to the fact that the world's climate can change radically overnight. This has happened many times in the past. Before the last ice age set in, go back 130,000, 140,000 years ago, and you find yourself in a time of massive climate instability with huge rises and falls in temperature. 12,800 years ago, induced by comet impact, you have the extraordinary climate change of the Younger Dryas.
1: Mm-hmm.
2: Huge factors are at work in the climate of the Earth. It's a very complicated system. Undoubtedly, one of those factors is human beings, but we're not the only factor at all, and we'd be stupid to think we are.
1: Do you think we're beginning something that, as at least as humans, we've got a pretty delicate balance, Graham, and so are we moving towards something that is not going to sustain us?
2: Well, as long as we remain motivated by green interest, yes, that's the case. That's true of the general damage we're doing to the planet, irrespective of the argument about climate change. The general damage, you know, I think we need, I've said already, we need to recognize there are many factors at work that influence the climate of planet Earth. It's a delicately balanced system, and humanity is undoubtedly one of those factors.
1: Mm-hmm.
2: But what we need to do, I think what we need to do is focus less on climate and climate change as such, and more on our own behavior for the sake of looking at our own behavior. What is it we're doing in the world today that is really good and helpful for the future, and what is it that we're doing in the world today that's negative and destructive and dark? And the Human Project, regardless of issues like climate, the Human Project should be to fill ourselves with light and to eliminate the darkness as much as possible. So anything we do as nations that is damaging to this gorgeous garden of a planet that we live on,
1: yes,
2: is something we should stop doing, because it's right to stop doing it, regardless of what happens to climate.
1: All right. Listen, will you come back in this final segment and at least answer a question or two from the audience?
2: Of course. I'd love to hear from the audience.
1: All right.
2: If any of them are still with us after I...
1: Oh, they are. Stay right there. This is Midnight in the Desert. I'm Art Bell.

For Dark Matter News, I'm Leo Ashcraft. Given the fundamental importance of our DNA, it is logical to assume that damage to it is undesirable and spells bad news. After all, we know that cancer can be caused by mutations that arise from such injury. But a surprising new study is turning that idea on its head with the discovery that brain cells actually break their own DNA to enable us to learn and form memories. While that may sound counterintuitive, it turns out that the damage is necessary to allow the expression of a set of genes called early response genes, which regulate various processes that are critical in the creation of long-lasting memories. These lesions are rectified pronto by repair systems, but interestingly, it seems that this ability deteriorates during aging, leading to a buildup of damage that could ultimately result in the degeneration of our brain cells. These findings could have important implications because earlier work has demonstrated that aging is associated with a decline in the expression of genes involved in the processes of learning and memory formation. It therefore seems likely that the DNA repair system deteriorates with age, but at this stage it is unclear how these changes occur. So the researchers plan to design further studies to find out. Tales of black-eyed children began appearing on online forums in the late 1990s. Explanations as to what they are include alien-human hybrids, demon-possessed children, and crypto-terrestrials. Regardless of their origin, one thing is certain. They're terrifying. Recently, reports of black-eyed kids sightings have resurfaced. Black-eyed children have become a staple in conversations of the strange and unknown, and almost every reported encounter is eerily similar. Children as young as 6 years old to adult age approach people alone or with a partner and beg for help. Please let us in. Give us a ride. Follow us here. Permission to enter is always a legendary trait of a vampire. For some reason, these children frighten you. And as your hand reaches up to open the door, you see why. Their eyes are black. No iris. No whites. Just an empty, soulless void. Many are convinced that these children and people like them aren't human, at least not anymore. It is unspecified what happens should you comply with their demands, as no reports of the black-eyed kids have included that happening, possibly indicating the death of those that comply. Whatever these entities are, the fact is people around the globe are encountering beings that look human but are something else, something dark. Organizers of a Russian town's annual mosquito festival said this year's event will include a most delicious girl contest for women who don't mind bug bites. The festival features the contest with women in shorts and vests standing still for 20 minutes to allow the blood-sucking insects to feast. This is Dark Matter News. The world's first full head transplant could take place as soon as 2017 if the controversial plans by Italian neuroscientist Dr. Sergio Canavero come to pass. Wheelchair-bound Valerie Spiridonov, who has the muscle-wasting Wernicke-Hoffmann disease, has volunteered to have his head transplanted onto a healthy body in a day-long operation. The proposed surgery is highly controversial, and its feasibility has been questioned by experts. But Dr. Canavero's plans also raise complex philosophical and ethical issues. A natural question is whether a living person with Spiridonov's head and someone else's body would be the same person as Spiridonov. If what matters to Spiridonov is mental continuity as well as having a healthy body, then it will not be possible to determine whether the surgery is successful in these terms until after the event. The impact of head transplants on our mental lives remains unknown. For Dark Matter News, I'm Leo Ashcraft.

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1: And on the one called Art, hi, everybody. This is Midnight in the Desert. My guest is Graham Hancock, and this is Good Stuff. So let's go back to Graham. And Graham, I know it's going to be hard, but it's, you know, try to keep it short. And
2: I'm so brimming with new information. It's very difficult to keep it short, but I'll do my best.
1: I can clearly hear that. All right, let's give it a try. Somewhere in California. It's midnight and you're on the air.
3: Yeah, hi, Art. This is Ward calling and running in Springs, California, and I'm listening on 1050 AM in Loma Linda.
1: Yes.
3: And I just want to say, first of all, Uber Roswell to you, Art, for being back.
1: Thank you.
3: Yeah, and hello, Bell Gabbers. But, Graham, I had a question for you. I really respect how passionate you are. And, you know, you were looking for an explanation, maybe the, you know, anthropologist or whatever, but you seem to be an explorer of consciousness. And I think you really kind of define what that term is. And, you know, you think you're either, you know, scaring the people out there, but you're not. You're really putting us on fire. I myself had an experience, but, yeah, I used to be really, you know, I used to look at this stuff as sort of all new agey and everything else. But, you know, the more I've gotten into biology, the more that I feel like we're missing a connection that we're having between, you know, between us and plants. I mean, they really are the yin to our yang.
1: All right. Hold it right there.
2: Absolutely. Absolutely. Plant intelligence. You know, this is we have to realize we're not the only intelligent species on this planet. You know, plants may manifest their intelligence in a different way, but the way that plants can affect human consciousness is quite extraordinary and, I believe, deliberate.
1: So there is a connection, there can be a connection. Somebody else, let me see, I get these messages while I'm on the air, and they really want to know, again, if you received any other important messages while on ayahuasca.
2: Well, yes, and it's the simplest message of all. You know, we need to set aside hate and fear and suspicion. We have to stop fearing one another, both at a personal, individual level and at national levels as well. And we have to manifest love. For too much of my life, I did not manifest love. Ayahuasca, more than anything else, has taught me that that's our central mission here. That's what we're actually here to do. And while we cannot change our past, we can make sure that we act in a more loving and positive way in the future.
1: All right. Off to Hilo, Hawaii we go. Hello. It's midnight. You're on.
4: Yes. Aloha, Art and Graham.
2: Hi.
4: My name is Pete.
2: Hi, Pete.
4: Okay. Here on the Big Island, we have an actual church of the ayahuasca. Mm-hmm. Where they actually do ceremonies and stuff like that.
2: Yeah, excellent. Which is, again, you know, the Supreme Court has granted legal exemption for members of the ayahuasca churches to work with this extraordinary brew.
4: Yep, they sure have. Okay, so my question is in the ancient cultures and stuff like that, they used mushrooms and psychedelics and stuff like that.
2: Mm-hmm.
4: The neurological diseases that we seem to have now in our society, mm-hmm. like Parkinson's and stuff like that.
1: Mm-hmm.
2: Yeah.
4: Did they have it back then? Because I haven't really been able to find anything that shows anything that
2: I think,
4: you know.
2: I think they had it much less. One thing that's come clear to me from my study of ancient civilizations is that the use of psychedelic plants was very extensive in the ancient world. And I think it led to healthy civilizations in the past and healthy individuals. I think that our society today is the opposite of that. You know, we think we've got all the truth, but actually our society is just a little pimple on the backside of history. You know, history is a gigantic, deep and ancient, and, you know, modern technological society, which has been fighting the so-called war on drugs for, you know, 40 years, is a really recent comer. And actually it's our civilization that is the aberration. We are out of step with the human story. We are medicating our populations massively, often against their will, with deeply dangerous pharmaceutical drugs. And at the same time, we are denying our population access to the healing powers of ancient visionary plants that have been trial-tested in human society for thousands and thousands of years. And obviously, this is a huge mistake, and it manifests in the in what I call the unconsciousness and the insanity of modern technological society.
1: All right, let me try Skype. James, wherever you are, you're on Midnight.
5: G'day, Art. This is James from Adelaide, Australia. Perhaps your first international caller from last night's test show.
1: You are. We had many last night, but yes, from Australia. You're on with Graham.
5: Yes. G'day, Graham. I actually got to meet David Hatcher-Childress last week at my very first UFO conference in Melbourne, as well as Eric von Daniken. But I had a question regarding the ancient destruction that you talk about. Have you at all looked into the information in the Billy Meyer case regarding the great catastrophe of over 11,000 years ago and the destruction of Atlantis?
2: No, I haven't looked into the Billy Meyer case. I have looked into an enormous amount of information on the destruction of Atlantis, and it plays an important role in my new book. But the Billy Meyer case has escaped me. Tell me more.
1: Well, I think you pretty much know what Billy Meyer is about, right? And the sightings he had, the pictures he posted and all the rest of that, right?
2: No, I really haven't followed it.
1: Then that's a whole nother story. Let's go to Kayleen, is that right?
6: Kayleen.
1: Kayleen, I'm sorry. Welcome to the program. It's Midnight and you're on.
6: Well, Art, it's wonderful to be on the air with you.
1: Thank you.
6: Mr. Salmon, not your first Australian call. I would have liked to be. I was wondering if Mr. Hitchcock, was it Hitchcock?
2: Hancock,
6: I'm sorry. Yeah. I was wondering if Mr. Hancock had any opinions on the Unknowns. I can't pronounce it, it's German. Their work with psychedelics during World War II.
2: The use of the psychedelics by the Germans in World War II?
6: Yes.
2: What I can tell you is psychedelics are powerful agencies. They can be used for good or for ill. All is not sweetness and light in the psychedelic garden. The ancient Aztecs used psychedelics as part of their human sacrifice rituals. The fact that one uses a psychedelic does not automatically mean that one is a good person. It's the intention that is brought to the psychedelic experience that matters, and if very negative and dark intentions are brought to it, then the consequences can be extremely negative and dark. And it wouldn't surprise me if the death cult of the Nazis made use of these substances to enhance their occult powers. That is unfortunately the case with these psychedelic instruments. And they are used also in shamanistic cultures. There are healers, curanderos, and there are sorcerers, brujos. What matters is the choices we make and the intention we bring to the experience. If that intention is positive, it is filled with love, it is filled with light, then so also will be the experience.
1: Keelan?
6: Thank you very much, Mr. Hancock. That was an interesting answer.
1: Okay.
6: I wish I knew more about your work so I could discuss it with you. But,
1: there are books.
2: And you'll find out all about it.
1: Right.
2: GrahamHancock.com.
6: I'll have to have a look in.
1: All right.
6: Thanks, Mr. Hancock.
1: Right.
6: Thank you, Art.
1: Thank you very much, and take care. Let's go back to the phones, and you're on the air. Hi. It's Midnight. You're
7: Hi.
1: On the air.
7: Hi.
1: Hi,
7: Art.
1: Hello.
7: Hi, hi, Graham.
2: Hi there.
7: Hi. I watched one of your interviews with Art a couple of years ago, and I was just wondering if I can ask a question about something you said.
2: You can ask a question about anything you like. Go
1: yes,
2: ahead.
1: Go ahead.
7: Okay, I remember you saying something about the Sphinx in, or a Sphinx in Egypt or something like that, and you said that there was like water marks on the side of it or something.
1: Okay.
2: Yes, I was talking about what is called the precipitation-induced weathering of the Sphinx. The fact that the Sphinx, at some point in its long history, the Great Sphinx of Giza, was subjected to thousands of years of heavy rainfall. You have not had that rainfall in Egypt in the historic period in the last 5,000 years. You have to go back to the end of the last ice age, to the cataclysm between 12,800 and 11,600 years ago. You have to go back all that way to find the kind of rain in Egypt that could have caused the weathering we see on the body of the Sphinx. Therefore, Professor Robert Schock at Boston University and John Anthony West have championed this case for many years now. Therefore, the Sphinx must be more than 12,000 years old.
1: Okay, going to the Skype line. Triana, I think it is. Hello. Hello? Triana, are you there? Going once, going twice, and gone. So we'll go to the international Skype, and I think we've got somebody named Pete. Hello, Pete.
8: Hello.
1: Yes. Turn off your device, please.
8: It's off.
1: Okay. Do you have a... Where are you, first of all?
8: I'm in the Philippines.
1: In the Philippines?
8: I'm in Makati's old... in Art's old hometown of Makati.
1: My first Philippine call. Okay. Well, you're on with Graham Hancock.
8: Art, awesome. Great. Great to hear you. I have a question about Makati. You used to live here?
1: Yes.
8: Where did you live? What building?
1: Well, I'm not going to tell you what building. Bonifacio Global City.
8: Ah.
1: That much, wow. I'll say.
8: You won't even recognize the fort now. The fort is booming with construction.
1: I'm sure it's changed, yes. First Avenue, if that helps you.
8: Okay, great, okay. Great. I'm sure I can figure out from there. And where's your wife from? Is she from the province or from
1: No, she's from Mindanao. Now, anyway, we've got a guest. So do you have a question?
8: Quick question for Graham.
1: Yes.
8: I love traveling. And I love old temple complexes. I've been to the pyramids in Egypt. I've been to Chichen Itza. I love old temple complexes. I've been to the pyramids in Egypt. I've been to Chichen Itza, Tikal, Java, some Prambanan, places like that,
1: yes.
8: Thailand,
2: Angkor Wat. You've been to Borobudur in Java.
1: Yes.
8: Java is amazing. Do you recommend any other places?
2: Angkor.
8: In Asia, especially, that are, you know, powerful? The energy, I really like the energy feel, thing you feel in your chest, like you're somewhere special.
2: Yeah. One word answer, Angkor in Cambodia.
8: Oh, I've been there. Yeah, spent a week there and still didn't see everything.
2: Amazing and majestic. And be there on the spring equinox. Be there on the 21st of March at dawn, and you'll see something amazing happen.
8: Yeah, I was in Tikal on an equinox, and the temple, they light fires on the peaks of the temples, and they all line up in a row.
2: Mm-hmm.
8: At night, and it's amazing to see. And then it lines up with the moonrise.
2: The ancients were masters of a lost science of connection of sky and ground, as above, so below.
1: Okay. Well, thank you very much from the Philippines. That is, that was sort of home. Let's go back to the phone lines and say Royal Oak, I think, in Michigan. You're on Midnight. Hello.
9: Glad to be on. I'm listening to, I believe, 7490 on shortwave. It's coming in great here in Michigan.
1: Yeah, hey. Yes, that's true. We're on shortwave. We're all over the place.
9: I think I'm trying to get the call sign. I believe WCBQ.
1: I'm so glad you found us.
9: Yes, so anyway, I'm glad to be on and enjoying the interview. In your introduction, you mentioned the mother culture, and this was before we had our Australian callers, but it made me think of something in Aborigine practices, the symbolic death, sacred rebirth.
1: Mm-hmm.
9: Basically, the initiation rites, they kidnap, when a child comes of age, it's sort of a faux kidnapping into a cave. He reemerges as sort of a symbolic rebirth, becoming an adult.
2: Mm-hmm.
9: And
2: actually, such rituals are found all around the world.
9: Oh, yes, I was just going to say.
1: As in being reborn, for example. Sure.
9: Yes, it even plays into the rites of Freemasonry, all kinds of things. So my question was, these commonalities we see across, you know, geographic borders,
2: mm-hmm.

0: Is there a connection here? Is it something to do with universal consciousness? Is there something in our DNA? Do you have?
1: No, I think it certainly that's part of it. But I trace it back to a universal culture, that there was a global advanced civilization during the Ice Age, that it was all but completely wiped out in cataclysms between 12,800 and 11,600 years ago. But that there were survivors, and that they passed down a common legacy all around the world. And we see the manifestation, the reworking, the reincarnation, the resurrection of those ideas in many different ancient civilizations, which appear to be unconnected. But if you go back far enough to the very roots, you find that they are connected through the shared influence of a lost civilization.
2: Okay. Boy, we don't have a lot of time left, do we? Hello there. You're on the air. It's midnight, and you're on the air.
3: Good afternoon. Good morning, actually. Good morning from Scotland. Welcome, Art.
2: Scotland.
3: How are you doing, my
2: friend? I'm doing very well, thank you.
3: Wonderful to have you back on the air.
2: Thank you. We don't have a lot of time, so hit us with a question.
3: The question, all right, this is going to blow everybody. Would you comment on, Graham, thank you for coming on. Mm-hmm. Would you comment on the idea that there are two sphinxes and that indeed the sphinxes aren't lions but dogs? Because they're Anubis, the gate, the guardians of the gate.
2: Okay, hold on.
1: I definitely don't think the Sphinx is a dog. I think that's a mistaken idea, connecting the Sphinx to Anubis, the psychopomp or guide of souls. I think the Sphinx has always been a lion. I think it was at one point entirely a lion, and that its head was reworked into human form during the historical period by Egyptian pharaohs, but that the body is much more. And the connections of the Sphinx to the constellation of Leo at the equinox takes us back to that epoch of 12,500 years ago when the world was going through a turbulent and traumatic change. So I have no doubt about the leonine connection. Many ancient artworks show us two sphinxes, and it wouldn't surprise me at all if under the sands of the desert a second sphinx awaits discovery.
2: Really? You really think there may be a second?
1: Oh, yes. I think it's very likely that there's a second sphinx. In fact, on the UK cover of my new book, I show two sphinxes. The American cover is different, but the content of the book is the same in both cases. And let me ask, if the audience are interested in what I've said, and if you want to help my work, please pre-order Magicians of the Gods. Just go to grahamhancock.com, go to the Magicians of the Gods page, and you'll see the possibility of pre-ordering there. You'll strengthen me, you'll strengthen my book, you'll give me a chance in the argument if you do that.
2: Oh, I think there are many who will wish to do that. Very quickly, let me try Lewis on Skype. Lewis, hello there. You're on the air. It's midnight.
4: Yeah.
2: Yes, go ahead.
4: Hi. I'm sorry. I'll make this quick.
2: Okay, you're going to have to get very close to your microphone. Listen to me. Listen to me. You're going to have to get very close to your microphone.
4: Thank you. Thank you for your patience.
2: Go ahead.
4: I want to know about Ganung Padang in West Java, Indonesia, if you could give us a quick update.
1: Thanks for asking that. Gunung Padang is a 25,000-year-old pyramid in Indonesia, which has been explored and investigated as the result of the work of an extraordinary Indonesian geologist called Danny Hillman. And I have made three visits to Gunung Padang, extensive research visits. This is the most extraordinary site in the world today, and I cover it in depth in my book, Magicians of the Gods.
2: Well, all right. It is perhaps a little early. It's such a pleasure having you on the program. Graham, you've got to come back. You've absolutely got to come back.
1: I would love to come back, Art. It's a delight to talk to you. It's been many years. It's great to hear your voice. I'm so glad you're back on the air. I wanted to give you that solidarity. I regard you as an old friend, a great broadcaster, and I'm so glad that you're back on the airwaves sharing your wisdom.
2: Thanks, buddy. We'll do it again.
1: Okay.
2: Good night.
1: Good night.
2: All right. That's it. That's it for tonight. We're just simply out of time. Thank you all very much. Have a wonderful night, and we'll do it again tomorrow.

A high desert in the great American Southwest, which tonight is peaceful, wonderful, calm, no storms around. Good morning, good afternoon, good evening, wherever you may be in God's universe. I'm Art Bell, and this is Midnight in the Desert. It's great to be here. This is night number two, so I know that, you know, a lot of you are new, and you're going to have to excuse me for this, but I'm going to roll over a few of the basics because, man, they're joining in droves. It's unbelievable. Thank you all so much. And thank Telos for great sound. Joe Talbot, great guy right here in Pahrump. I want to thank Keith Rowland, my webmaster of... You know, Keith, one of these years, you're going to have to tell me how many years it's been. I don't even know. Dr. J is my producer. He's just a great guy, lines people up for me, like tonight, for example. We're going to talk to a spy. Charles Faddis, we're going to talk to a spy. CIA, well, retired, but spy. I want to thank all of you. I want to thank the Belgab website for so much support. The Stream Guys... Oh, Stream Guys, I'll thank you, and, you know, maybe you'll throw in another month. LasVegas.net, they get the internet here, and we, and, you know, they get it from here to there, and so forth. And our new, one more, Peter Eberhardt, I want to thank you, too. He's our sales guy up in Anchorage. And then I want to roll over the rules. There are only two of them, really. No bad language. We don't need bad language. And only one call per show. That's it. Those are the rules. No bad language, one call per show. Oh, and now, the way to call, I know it's tiresome if you already know how to call, but really the cool way to do it, if you've got an Apple product or you've got an Android or whatever, if you put Skype on it, you can call us and you'll sound like $1 million. Or you can call from your computer on Skype. You'll sound like $1 million if you have a headset mic. So please use one if calling on a computer. So put Skype on your phone or your tablet, whatever. If it's a tablet, then you have to kind of talk into the, you know, the mic part of the tablet. We have two ways for you to get in. North America calls at MITD 51. That's Midnight in the Desert 51. MITD, all you need is the initials, 51. And then, you know, set it up like you're going to call me. But you don't really have to, and then it'll be in your list, and you can call it any time. And then overseas, that means everybody outside North America calls MITD 55, MITD 55. Important things to go over. When you do call on a phone and you're using Skype, boy, does it sound good. Really, really good. Okay, Charles will be at, with us at the bottom of the hour. I've got a couple things I want to go over. I've got the drone blues. I mean, I've got drone blues tonight. I have a DJI drone. I got one of the early ones. It's wonderful. It does exactly what it's supposed to do, takes high-definition video and everything, and is just awesome. And being a ham operator, of course, I toyed around with it a little bit for additional range. But I've got the drone blues tonight. Now, not as much as this leader of the Khorasan group has in Syria. They flew a drone silently above his head, and I'm sure he never knew what hit him. That's one of our big drones. And so he's gone. He was an important leader, Khorasan, in Syria. So, bye-bye. I don't think you ever hear them. I don't think you ever hear the drone. I don't think you ever hear the missile that comes from it. You just cease to exist. I still got the drone blues. And I have the drone blues because all day today, CNN was showing some guy... Oh, man, he put a semi-automatic handgun on a drone, and he was firing it, and the drone, of course, was GPS-controlled, so it took the recoil, went right back to where it was, fired another shot, boom, boom, boom, boom, boom. We're going to get new laws. Already the FAA is descending on us drone people.
But, I mean, now the guy with a gun, sheesh. So I've really got the drone blues, but as I mentioned, not as much as our friend from Corazon Group. He's really got the blues. So drones are a thing. What else to say about it? They're a thing. I'm just afraid that, you know, they're going to make laws. We've got laws for everything, right? So we're going to have severe drone laws, I'm sure of it. Briefly, mayors around the world, declared Tuesday to be climate change day, sort of. I mean, they said climate change is real. What happened is the Vatican invited all of these mayors to sort of proclaim that climate change is real, man-made, and we have got to do something about it. Then there's Donald Trump. This is actually what I want to talk to you about. I'm not a real political person, but I can't stop myself. Early on, let me just level with you. Early on, when the Donald began what he's doing, I called my 2B producer at the time, and I said, "Dr. J, you have got to get me the Donald. I really want the Donald. Not necessarily because I'm going to vote for him, but because he's a really interesting guy. And really rich." That's what he says, right? "I'm really rich." 10 billion, he's rich. Anyway, he's a very interesting guy. I really do. I think he's interesting. In fact, I may have a couple people, if I have time, comment on it here on the show. He may well not be somebody I'm going to vote for, or you never know, maybe I will, but. Oh, God, it's incredible. What's going on is just too incredible not to comment on. Here's a copy of the ABC Washington Post poll. Now, this is unbelievable. I mean, even after the gigantic shot leveled at McCain, even after that, listen to this. Trump leads the pack, and not by a little.

are there because they're sure he's going to say something crazy, and, well, he will. Now, there's a number of ways of looking at this, and I think it's a really important story. Why? Why is it an important story? People are going, ah, Trump, come on, that's not important. It is. It is important. Why? Well, because, in my opinion, and you can either be with me on this or not, there's only one way to explain it. Because he is a wild man, there's no question, a wild man. Here's what I think. For years and years and years, at every election that we all trudge through, there are candidates out there saying, we've got to take America back, right? We've got to take America back. And it never really amounts to much, no matter who we elect. We pretty much get the same America, whether you vote Republican or Democrat. Yeah, there's a little difference, but we pretty much get the same America, and people are fed up. And man, I don't mean just a little bit fed up. I mean really fed up. So what accounts for Donald Trump's 24% being so far ahead of the, what, Scott Walker at 13%? So, I mean, he's really out ahead now, even after the shot fired at Senator McCain. In my opinion, the American people are very close to being so fed up, they're ready to burn it all down. I really mean that. I think they're ready to burn it all down. I don't mean rioting. God save us from something like that. But, I mean, politically, burn it all down. They're ready. I mean, they're so fed up with people from the right, people from the left, and then new boss, same as the old boss, right? So they're fed up. And I've never seen the American people this fed up. It's the only thing that can account for Trump at 24%, for Trump at 24% after he goes after McCain. No matter what you think about that, the fact that he is still rising in the polls, in my opinion, can only mean that people are ready to burn it all down. That we are at some kind of, I don't know, I'm mad as hell and I'm not going to take it anymore and I'm going to vote for Donald. So I would love to interview the Donald, but of course now he's such big news that I don't know that I'm going to get that opportunity. But if anybody knows the Donald, I would dearly love to talk to him. I surely would. I was asking back before he was even getting going. I thought he was interesting. So, yeah, I think we're at a really important, interesting place right now in America. And I don't think that we've ever been here before that I know about. How about the rest of you? Do you ever recall a moment like this? Do you ever recall a time when Americans were so on the edge that they're ready to vote for somebody who has said the things that Donald has said? Candidate Trump. They were even talking about not allowing him into the debates. How do you not allow somebody who leads the Republican pack into the debates? Answer, the other guys are afraid to talk to him. They're afraid to debate him. They're afraid of him, period. And I can't say that I blame them. They've got good reason to fear the guy. When anybody says anything about him, he comes back and just levels them and seems to get away with it. Now, again, that's all I can think of. I would love to hear from you on the subject. So if you want to call on that subject, by all means, pick up the phone and call me. In other words, I guess I want to know, do you think that I'm on the mark? Do you think that accounts for it? And if that doesn't account for that kind of leading the pack number, then what does account for it? Just

for entertainment? No, I have no idea. No idea at all, but I would like to hear from you. So if you have a comment on that we can get to before the bottom of the hour.

0: Midnight in the Desert spans the world. To call us from outside the U.S. and Canada only, use Skype with a headset mic if on a computer and call MITD55. That's MITD55.
1: That man's voice is so intimidating. I'm surprised I use it. It's hard to come on after that, but that's what I have to do. All right, Midnight in the Desert is underway, and we're going to try a few calls and see what people think. Let's see, where should I go? All right, how about Michael? Hello, Michael on Skype.
2: Hey.
1: It's midnight, and you're on. Go ahead.
2: How are you, Mike?
1: This is Michael. Yes, Michael, I've got that.
2: I can barely hear you. It's getting better.
1: I hear you just fine.
2: I actually met Donald Trump a couple years ago.
1: Was he good to you?
2: We were in Trump Tower.
1: Yeah.
2: And he had a press conference.
1: Uh-huh.
2: My wife and I were walking out the door and saw an entourage of cars there.
1: Yes.
2: I realized, you know what? They're fixing to walk him right through here. So we kind of held around in that corridor and waited for him to come out. And here come all the cameras.
1: Mm-hmm.
2: And we stood there. I was standing by a counter, and he stopped right next to the counter.
1: When was it? How long ago? I'm sorry. How long ago?
2: It was 2 years ago.
1: 2 years ago. Okay. Way before.
2: And there was some discussion at that point while we were in New York about him running for president. And they were also talking about Alec Baldwin running for president.
1: Oh, yeah.
2: But at that point, I looked at Donald Trump in the face and I said, "Are you going to run?" And he laughed and he said, "God, no."
1: Yeah. Well,
2: so
1: did you get that on tape?
2: Yes, it is on tape. My
1: really?
2: Wife was filming.
1: Really?
2: It is on
1: tape. Oh, man, you should have had that ready to play.
2: Oh, it's on a video camera from our trip, but I will have it.
1: I'll tell you what. Get it off the camera, put it on audio, and call me back with that.
2: I sure will.
1: All right. Not tonight, but another night. And by the way, what do you think about, 24%? He's leading the total pack. All the cameras are covering nothing but the Donald.
2: I just hope he stays in it. That's my only thought. I hope he doesn't just drop out after he has the potential to maybe hurt the pool.
1: Hurt? If it's last he's right. They're already wounded beyond redemption.
2: That's right. But yeah. if he's not really in it for to be in it,
1: yeah.
2: Then at that point he's hurt us.
1: I hear you. All right. Thank you very much. Well, people are saying the same thing about me too. Stay in it, right? So there's somebody who actually met him and got a, well, I'm not going to run from him. So that's, I would actually like to hear that. Hello there, Andrew. It's midnight and you're on the air.
3: Right, but if it's...
1: Andrew, it's midnight and you're on the air.
3: Yeah.
1: Going once, going twice, gone. Oh, Andrew tried so hard to get through. So many calling, and he didn't. Okay, let's try Ronnie. Midnight, you're on the air.
4: Oh, me.
1: You, yes, you.
4: Wow. All right. I just clicked dialed, and it just went right straight to you. That's awesome.
1: That's how it's supposed to happen, buddy.
4: All right. Oh, yeah. Donald?
1: Yes.
4: I was thinking about him. If he gets the White House, is he going to actually stay there?
1: I don't know. Every president we've had lately, they always say, oh, you know, there's going to be martial law and the president will never leave and he'll just stay there. But, you know, with the Donald, you know, that's actually a legitimate question. I don't know, Rob.
4: Okay. Well, anyway, I know you was having suggestions the other night.
1: Uh-huh.
4: And I'll give you a suggestion.
1: Please.
4: It's not a debate, but just the interview and having callers call in for you.
1: Yes.
4: And, who took your spot?
1: You're on your old show. You're all nervous, aren't you?
4: I am nervous. I didn't know I was on air all of a sudden.
1: What you really meant to say or ask was something about an interview.
4: Yes.
1: Something about somebody who took my spot.
4: Yes.
1: But I'm not clear on it.
4: You took your old show.
1: Took my old show? Oh, you mean the person doing my old show?
4: Yes.
1: What about him?
4: Do an interview with him and have people call in.
1: Oh, all right, Ronnie. Thank you very much for the call and the thought, and you can be sure I'll mull it over. Let's go to the phones and say hello to Hawaii. Hello, Hawaii.
5: Aloha, how are you?
1: I'm really well, thank you. Proceed. I'm not a call screener. You're on the air, so go ahead.
5: Sorry. Sorry. Thank you, Art. It's a pleasure to be talking to you. I just wanted to say I think Trump is appealing to people because he really doesn't have any filter. He's not surrounded by political insiders, and regardless of if you agree with what he's saying, it's unfiltered, and he's speaking his mind. I think that's one of the things that people are attracted to.
1: Oh, clearly he's got no handlers. I mean, if he did, they'd be saying, Donald, no. But, you know, that's not happening, so... Yeah, you're right. I mean, that's part of the appeal, but some of the stuff he's saying, oh, my goodness.
5: Oh, I know. Absolutely.
1: But to me, it says that the American people are so incredibly fed up that, you know, they're ready for this.
5: I agree. I think the ironic thing of it is, and hopefully people will, you know, as the race continues and people start to dig into the details, he's really flipped on every issue you can name out there. On immigration, he supported amnesty. Now he's absolutely against illegal immigration. A few years ago, he wanted amnesty. In 2006, he supported.
1: I don't think any of this matters. He could do flips and flops, and I don't think it matters at all.
5: Yeah. That's a good point. Well, I would love to I would love to listen to you interview him. Maybe we could arrange a Trump Hillary debate on Midnight in the Desert.
1: I'll get right on that. Thank you very, very much. All the way from Honolulu, and let's try Lakeland, Florida. You're on the air. Lakeland, Florida.
6: Hello?
1: Yes, now is your chance.
6: Hey, Art, how you doing?
1: I'm doing really well.
6: Wells.
1: Thank you.
6: I am familiar with many Republicans within my area and haven't talked to them.
1: You admit that, huh?
6: Yes, I do.
1: Okay.
6: One thing that they like about Trump,
1: yes.
6: He's fighting.
1: Boy, he sure
6: if
1: is.
6: We're so used to, yes, he really is. We are not used to having a lot of Republicans that are willing to put up the verbal fight that he is. And he may be, you know, very abrasive, but he's getting the point home.
1: Well, we're not used to hearing people say the kind of things he's saying at all, period.
6: Absolutely.
1: Especially not people running for office. But, again, to me, it says the American people, if they're accepting this, and the polls say they are, have got to be so fed up they're just ready to, you know, set it all on fire.
6: That might be the case. Secondary about the drones.
1: Yes. Yes,
6: previous rulings from the ATF about electronic triggers that may be used on drones,
1: yes.
6: On the homemade drones.
1: Yes.
6: They are legal. However, there's some concern about them being altered, in which they would fire multiple times per press or per pull.
1: Well, the guy had a semi-automatic on it, and he was firing, and you could see the drone absorb the recoil, and then the GPS put it right back in position to fire again. That, you know, that's potentially, I don't know, we're going to get new laws out of it. I know it.
6: Yeah, and that's the one thing that kind of concerns me. We already have the framework in place. We already have the regulations in place. We don't need more laws. We don't need more regulations.
1: Nah, but brother, I'm telling you, here they come.
6: Oh, absolutely.
1: All right. Thank you so very much for the call. I appreciate it. Very quickly to, I think, New Jersey. It's midnight. You're on the air.
7: Hello, Art. This is Daniel.
1: Hey, Daniel.
7: And if you'd like to learn a little more about Donald's comments about John McCain, I suggest you look up the book, An Enormous Crime, by former South Carolina Congressman Bill Hendon,
1: mm-hmm.
7: which details how the Treaty of Hanoi ended the Vietnam War, and
1: yes.
7: the United States promised to pay a gazillion dollars to North Vietnam to rebuild the infrastructure. So in good faith, they released half of the 600 POWs and said you'll get the other 300 back when you pay the reparations.
1: Mm-hmm.
7: But they've never been paid to this day. And the satellite photos, when Hendon wrote the book about 10 years ago, showed the walking K symbol in the rice fields. Which
1: okay, and all of this has what to do with the Donald?
7: Well, what you're going to do in that book, you're going to find transcripts and testimony from the congressional hearings with John McCain, chaired by John McCain, blocking
1: right.
7: every effort to get the POW MIAs back.
1: Oh, well,
7: better
1: yeah. Okay, yeah. I know about all that. I mean, the Donald has sort of laid all this out quite well. I'm going to have to drop you. I'm sorry. We've got to go. He's laid all that out, and there are people who say that his comments were in some way justified, that he hasn't done enough, you know, for POWs and all the rest of it. But I'm telling you, what's going on is amazing. Charles Faddis coming up. He may have comments on this. I'm Art Bell.

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1: Eurydice.
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5: Astral debris, solar radiation.
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6: Electrical
8: disturbances will be catastrophic.
0: Last night on Midnight in the Desert, while speaking with Graham Hancock about possible past comet strikes on Earth, Art mentioned all the internet chatter about something headed towards us from space with a possible September impact. Both NASA and the Federal Emergency Management Agency have been preparing for a global catastrophe. NASA has launched its hypothetical asteroid impact scenario, while FEMA has begun stockpiling on emergency supplies. Is an asteroid Armageddon just around the corner? In a YouTube video, author Lynn Liaz shares about a phone call with her friend who was given inside information about a 2.5-mile-wide comet, which is expected to hit the Earth between September 15th through the 28th, 2015. She says that almost a year ago, the foreign minister of France three times publicly announced at a White House press conference a 500-day countdown to climate chaos, which will end on September 24th, 2015. She says they know what is coming, and they've already told you, adding that chaos will erupt on this planet in September 2015. You can watch the full video at artbell.com. This is Dark Matter News. The conspiracy theories grew wilder as the massive military exercise grew closer. Some said food riots and martial law were coming to the United States. Dissidents would be assassinated. Walmart stores turned into prison camps. Foreign troops brought in to help. Jade Helm began last week, but so far no one has seemed to have seen any of the troops or the out-of-town conspiracy theorists who vowed to watch their every move. Closures of up to six Walmart stores around the country seem to add credence to these theories. Walmart claims that the stores have been closed for plumbing problems. However, several months after the closures, necessary permitting has not been applied for from the local municipalities. The timing of the closures and lack of real disclosure from Walmart hasn't helped the paranoia. Then the governor of Texas added to this paranoia by ordering the state's National Guard to monitor a weeks-long special operations training exercise called Jade Helm 15, involving 1,200 troops in seven states. Some people reportedly buried their guns so government troops couldn't take them away. Others stockpiled ammunition and supplies. A group called Counter Jade Helm to help organize quasi-militias to keep track of troop movements. But while the wildest theories, like how the government is building re-education camps for Christians, libertarians, and other enemies of the state may seem outlandish, the underlying fear is widespread. Some 60% of Americans see the government as a threat to individual liberty, according to a poll conducted by Rasmussen in May. The Army spent months trying to reassure people that the public would experience little disruption to their normal lives aside from a slight increase in vehicle traffic and the limited use of military aircraft and its associated noise. Efforts to create a realistic exercise by having some troops conduct suspicious activity while dressed as civilians and a map that labeled Texas and Utah as hostile territory played into the fears of people convinced the government is out to get them. Gary Franchi of the online Next News Network ominously warned his viewers, "This is by far the greatest public conditioning exercise in American history." Martial law may not happen this summer, Franchi intoned, but some say that when the time comes, troops will be ready and trained to take over your town. For Dark Matter News, I'm Leo Ashcraft.

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1: That's the way to do it. And Leo Ashcraft, our news guy, and this is really special news you're getting. Thank you. And with regard to Jade Helm 15, I've already decided I'm going to just, you know, I'm going to turn myself in and ahead of time. And that way I can become a trustee and slave the rest of you around. It's awful. All right. Coming up now, when do you ever hear a retired CIA, he won't like the term spy, but spy, Charles S. Faddis, is a 20-year veteran of the CIA's clandestine service. That's a better word, right? Clandestine. He served throughout the Near East, South Asia, Southern Europe, conducted operations against rogue states, WMD smuggling networks, and the world's most dangerous terrorist organizations, so we can speak about a lot tonight. Took the first CIA team into Iraq in 2002 in advance of the invasion of Iraq. He retired in 2008 as the head of the CIA's WMD terrorism unit. Since his retirement, Faddis has written extensively. He is the author of 3 works of nonfiction, 3 novels, and dozens of articles and opinion pieces. He lives near Annapolis, Maryland, and continues to consult for the intelligence community. Prior to joining the CIA, he was a combat arms officer in the U.S. Army and a trial attorney. He's been married for 34 years. Congrats on that. And has 4 children. When he's not working or writing, he sails, makes wine and beer, travels, and reads extensively. He describes himself politically as a libertarian. Congratulations, me too, with a small L. He believes government has a vital role to play, but that it's too big, too intrusive, and too efficient. He wants to cut the size of government, trim the size of the budget, and free the American people to pursue their own destinies. God bless you. Welcome to the program, Charles.
2: It's great to talk to you again. Thank you very much for having me.
1: Oh, you sound great. All right. You know, before we launch into what we're about to launch into, Charles, I'm sure you, I kind of made sure that you heard my rant at the beginning of the program about Trump. I've really thought about this. How can his poll numbers be this high, even after the shot over the bow, actually midsection at McCain? I figured he'd drop like a rock, but no, he went up. How do you account for that?
2: Right. Well, I have to say, because I was listening to your comments, and I think you and I are on the same wavelength. I mean, I'll throw out the caveat up front so nobody misunderstands that. You know, I don't agree with everything he says, particularly what he said about Senator McCain. But I think it is absolutely a measure of the fact that the American people are fed up with business as usual. Right. They're fed up with politicians who won't answer a question with a straight answer. They're really hungry for change, and they're hungry for somebody who just actually tells them what he thinks. And I think that's, you know, they're saying that loudly and clearly by expressing their support for him. Whether they will ultimately vote for him or not as president is another matter. But, you know, at this point, they're saying, hey, this is the rest of you need to pay attention. This is the kind of thing we want to hear, at least honesty.
1: Yeah. So is it fair enough to say that people are so fed up that they're almost, I use the term, they're ready to burn it all down. That has bad connotations, as in, you know, real action, but that isn't what I mean. Politically, I think they're ready to burn it all down.
2: I think people are very fed up. I think people are disgusted with the status quo. I think they recognize that we have massive issues in Washington that we are not resolving. And they feel, many of them, that no matter which party we vote in, that they don't fix it.
1: That's
2: You know, whether it's the budget, whether it's anything, they don't fix it. And
1: that's
2: at least the Donald actually you know, sounds like something new and fresh. And my God, you can actually, whether you agree or not, you could at least understand what the answer was he just gave to that question.
1: That's right. And that it is boiled down to that, boy, it says a, just an awful lot. So I'm fascinated with it. He did say, this will be in your category, he did comment on ISIS. And I think he said he would bomb the hell out of the ISIS oil fields. In other words, for the Donald, it's probably all about money, right? And he's not all that wrong. I mean, if you can take the money away from the bad guys, you've done something fairly serious to them, right?
2: Well, taking away oil money from ISIS would be a great thing. Which is not to say that there hasn't been anything done in that direction already, but not enough. So that as a piece of the puzzle,
1: yes.
2: However you do that, taking away their oil revenue would be a huge benefit.
1: Okay. Wow, it's a wow. The whole thing is a wow. ISIS is a wow. I've been going nuts now for months wanting to talk about this phenomenon called ISIS. And tonight we're going to do that. I guess my first question to you, Charles, would be how did ISIS get so big when apparently we weren't watching?
2: Well, I mean, there are at least two sides to that. I mean, one is what's driving the growth of ISIS, and the other is the issue of are we collecting enough intelligence and are we getting the picture that we need? I mean, so you know, it just as kind of a preamble on both, we're not collecting the intelligence that we need.
1: So we weren't looking.
2: Well, we were looking, but not looking closely enough, not looking frequently enough, not looking intensely enough, however you want to characterize that. Clearly not collecting the information we needed to collect. Mm-hmm. But then there's another side to this, which is their capacity to grow is driven by fundamental issues in Iraq and Syria and also by American policy. I mean, they're growing out of this thing that we call ISIS is growing out of fissures in Iraq, which is kind of an artificial country, and basically out of this Shia-Sunni divide.
1: Right.
2: So if you're a Sunni Arab in Iraq, you may or may not like ISIS, and you may or may not wish they'd go away, but you certainly are not happy with the Shia-dominated government in Baghdad, and you don't feel like that represents you, and you definitely want to resist them. And if you're pushed to the wall and your choice is between the Shia or siding with Sunni Arabs, even if they're ISIS, you're probably going to go in the direction of ISIS. In fact, one of the things that, just I'll throw this out, and then I'll, you know, go whichever direction you want to go.
1: Sure.
2: One of the things that people don't talk about at all in the news is that actually there are a substantial number of individuals cooperating with ISIS, and not just cooperating like as individuals, but as organizations in numbers, who were formerly associated with the Ba'athist regime, in other words, with Saddam Hussein. I mean, you have guys that have a history of being completely secular individuals with no real radical jihadist background, who are in league with ISIS, with radical Islamists, because their common enemy is the Shia, this government.
1: Let me try this. There's obviously something the average American does not understand about ISIS, the appeal of ISIS. They chop off people's heads, they kill people, they overrun towns and just slaughter immense numbers of people. You know, it doesn't seem like a really appealing organization, so there is something we're missing about the appeal there of ISIS, that they're able to gather so many so quickly who are so obviously actually dedicated to fighting. There's something we don't understand.
2: Well, they are drawing a lot of energy from what I was just talking about. I mean, what you have is a nation of Iraq which didn't exist historically. This is a creation of the Brits post-World War I. And we've cobbled together areas that never existed as a country. So you have a very large number of Sunni Arabs. The Sunni-Shia split, you know, is the major divide in Islam. It's like Catholics and Protestants, except it's not like Catholics and Protestants today. Hmm. It's like Catholics and Protestants in 1200 AD, you know, when you burn cities to the ground over the fact that, and slaughter everybody over the fact that you're the wrong breed of Christian.
1: Yes, sir.
2: That's the way this divide works. And you have a very large minority of Sunni Arabs in Iraq who now feel they are at the mercy of a Shia-dominated government in Baghdad. So their inclination is to band together. And then, you know, even if you're not inclined outright, though, to support ISIS, the fact that they are so brutal and that the cost of resisting them is so huge, mm-hmm. is that unless you really have something to fight for, you're really going to think twice about standing up to them. And the choice that they effectively Sunni Arabs have right now is this. You can either go with ISIS, or you can fight on behalf of the Shia-dominated government in Baghdad. And the reward for fighting for the government is that when it's all over, ISIS is gone, but you still get to be dominated by the Shia, which you regard as unthinkable, unsatisfactory.
1: Okay. Let me quickly go back to something Donald said. He said, there is no Iraq. Is he right?
2: Well, he may be right. I mean, as it stands right now, Iraq does not really functionally exist as a nation state. The Kurds in the north are all but independent. Soon, the western portion of Iraq, this whole area that I'm talking about filled with Sunni Arabs, is basically almost all of it under the control of ISIS. So what's left under the control of the national government is whatever that breaks out to, probably 50% of the land mass of Iraq.
1: Mm-hmm.
2: So it doesn't exist now. Is it going back together? I don't know. It, you know, I have said for some time that it is possible that Humpty Dumpty has fallen and it's not going back together again. And every day that goes by, and the more we allow the situation to continue to exist, the more likely that is the case, that it will never go back together.
1: Wow. We are in the middle of a battle with them, sort of. I mean, you know, we've got the drones going overhead, hitting a lot, missing a lot. Actually, I think we hit more than we miss, but we're fighting a war. Are we losing the war right now?
2: The best I could say right now is that it is possible that we may be maintaining the status quo right now. That's about the best I could say. It is possible that we are losing. We are definitely not winning. We definitely do not have them on the run. And the current strategy, such as it is not going to defeat them. I wrote an op-ed piece a couple of weeks ago, and my basic premise was it may be time for us to begin to start contemplating the fact that ISIS is not going to go away, that we are actually going to be left with, if we don't get our act together, be left with a radical Islamic terrorist state in the heart of the Middle East. Something, you know, that will actually be a nation state committed to our destruction and sort of perpetual war with the West if we don't get our act together and get rid of these guys now.
1: That's a frightening possibility and a strong possibility from what I can see. CNN trots out military analysts all the time. They've got a map, you know, showing the ISIS-controlled areas and so forth. And every time I see it, it seems to be more ISIS-controlled territory. So I'm not sure how you measure winning and losing, but we're not winning on the map.
2: No, we absolutely not. And every time that somebody announces that they're losing territory, you know, within a week or so, we hear that they've taken another city.
1: Right.
2: They are increasingly staging really large attacks inside of Baghdad and on the periphery of Baghdad.
1: Oh.
2: Huge, huge car bomb attacks and other attacks. And it's, no, they're not losing strength, and we're not driving them back. And we won't with this strategy. And by the way, no body of military men who sat down with the President of the United States and said, hey, here's a strategy. we think this is the plan. Let's just bomb them and that'll win the war. That's not true. That did not happen. You know, this is driven the other way around. Political decisions are made about what we're willing to do, and then the military is told to implement it.
1: Of course, the president was in a very tight spot. He said he was going to get us out of and keep us out of land wars in Iraq and that sort of thing, right?
2: Yeah, well, that's exactly right. In effect, you've painted yourself into a corner, haven't you?
1: Mm.
2: He's staked his reputation on the fact that he pulled everybody out of there and that everything is fine. Now the place is going up in flames. Now he feels like he can't just watch it, because then that'll be hung around his neck that he's the guy who allowed Iraq to burn to the ground.
1: Sure.
2: So we end up with a middle course of action, and that middle course of action is not recommended by military experts or anybody else as this is how the best way to fight these guys.
1: Okay, well, I understand.
2: It's a political decision.
1: Right. Yeah, I understand you're retired CIA, but if shouldn't there be some analyst from your old organization who would sit down with the president and say, Mr. President, I understand your political difficulty. However, if we continue on the present course, we're going to end up with a nation state dedicated to our destruction in the Middle East. Something like that?
2: Should be, and are people who tell presidents all the time the reality of world situations, and then presidents make their own decisions as to whether they feel like listening or whether they don't. You know, we've been doing that in regard to Iraq for some time, long before this president was up there. People back home who decide what intel reports they will pay attention to and which ones they won't.
1: Kind of like there's weapons of mass destruction in Iraq and intel like that.
2: Yeah, kind of like that. You know. You mentioned that I took the first team into Iraq. We were in Iraq for close to a year before the invasion.
1: Mm-hmm.
2: We reported on a lot of things. We were actually the only people in the country. We never sent intelligence reports to Washington saying we found weapons of mass destruction.
1: What?
2: You know. So,
1: what? Wait a minute. You didn't send those reports?
2: No, we never reported to Washington that we had found weapons of mass destruction. But, you know,
1: I know, that's okay. Gather your thoughts and go.
2: I it's going to amplify, but quite frankly, that's plenty clear. We most certainly did not. And I can remember my deputy and I sitting there many, many, many months into that adventure, looking at each other and saying, you know, they keep talking about this stuff.
1: Uh-huh.
2: And they were talking about it before we ever got here. But there was nobody here then. And we haven't picked up any sources since we got here.
1: Huh.
2: And we are not telling them that. So where's this intelligence coming from?
1: Must have been a real puzzle for you.
2: Where could this intelligence be coming from if we're the only people here and we're not reporting it? Anyway, there have been books written on that whole subject, but that is a classic example of an administration that, you know, has a preconceived notion of things.
1: Yeah, but I mean, isn't it fair to say that if that war had not happened as it did, if we hadn't gone in as we did, that we wouldn't be where we are now?
2: Well, I think that is fair to say. Whether we would be where we would be, though, is unknowable, right?
1: I mean, that's fair. That's
2: fair. I mean, so that the whole region would be in a better place, or there would not have been bad developments, I don't think follows necessarily.
1: Yeah, okay.
2: We're talking about the Middle East, and let's not forget that, and this is not intended as an excuse for the WMD issue or anything, but Saddam Hussein was a monster.
1: Okay, but is it fair to say Saddam bad, ISIS worse? Hold your thought on that. We've got to take a break. We'll be right back. Charles Faddis, CIA guy, now retired. We'll be back.

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1: Well, I've got to tell you, don't call now. Don't waste your time because we're going to open the lines after a while, and then you can call. Calling now is... I just wanted to hear Ross's voice. My guest is Charles Faddis. He's retired CIA, and I say spy. You don't like that word, or can you get along with that word?
2: You know, I have gotten used to layman speak for espionage terms. In the trade, of course, the spy is the guy you recruit who works for you. So. The guy inside the Kremlin who sells me secrets, he's the spy. I'm an intelligence officer. Makes it sound a lot more antiseptic that way.
1: Or clandestine guy?
2: operations officer. The technical parlance in the Central Intelligence Agency.
1: Okay. Operations officer. Doesn't sound as cool as spy, but...
2: Doesn't sound cool at all.
1: All right, so circling back, Saddam bad, ISIS worse?
2: Yeah, I don't know. I'm not downplaying the danger of ISIS at all. I'm the guy that just finished saying that if we're not careful, we're going to have a permanent terrorist state in the Middle East.
1: Right.
2: Saddam was a monster of epic proportions. I spent a lot of time with the Kurds in northern Iraq. You know, there are entire towns, sizable towns, that were gassed to death by Saddam Hussein.
1: Yes, I know.
2: I was up there for a year. Our base, as we built it up, you know, all of the ladies who cooked for us and cleaned and so forth were all Kurdish women, and they did that work. They were all either the daughters, wives, whatever, of men who had been rounded up in what's called the Anfal campaign, which means anvil, where Saddam basically would go into towns and take every Kurdish male 12 and above and just line them up in front of mass graves, machine gun them, and bulldoze them into the ground, entire towns.
1: Right.
2: So he was a creature.
1: Okay, so since you mentioned the Kurds seemed to be the most effective fighting force against ISIS right now. Is that fair?
2: I think that's absolutely fair. Yes, without question.
1: Okay. They're holding their own against ISIS, yes?
2: Generally, most of the time.
1: Most of the time, okay. Hopefully ISIS doesn't get any stronger and that equation changes. That's one of the reasons we're here tonight, because I've never seen... I was about to say I've never seen anything so horrible, but we had the Nazis, of course, and as you just mentioned, Saddam was pretty awful himself, so the world has always had unbelievable things going on. Maybe ISIS just manages better PR for their awfulness.
2: Well, ISIS uses as a very, very deliberate tactic the PR, the publication, the social media, whatever we want to call it, the broadcast of these atrocities. You know, they are consciously looking all the time in a very deliberate, horribly sick fashion for more gruesome, terrifying ways to kill people, and then they want everyone to see it. And it is a deliberate tactic. They want you to be terrified. They want you to be cowed into submission. They want you to be afraid to resist.
1: What kind of person does that appeal to? Now, I'm going to pull myself away from the zone itself and come to Europe and the United States. Frankly, when I see somebody get their head cut off, not that I watch those because I don't, or I see people mowed down, shot in the back of the head one after another, it doesn't encourage me to even remotely think about, go to join that group. Gee, that looks like fun. So how is this working? Or why is it working?
2: You're talking in terms of people who were actually attracted to it and joined them.
1: Yes, mostly outside of that specific area. I understand the fear locally. But, I mean, people in Europe, people in the U.S., how in God's name does this kind of stuff attract them?
2: I'm not sure that I can completely wrap my head around it either. I mean, I think what you have to be is you have to be somebody that is really, really alienated, somebody who feels like an outcast, somebody who feels lost, and somehow or another the power of this organization attracts you. This is hardly the first group, right, that has managed to take people. I mean, you made reference to the Nazis. The Nazis, sure, in some ways did the same thing. They take people, and the next thing you know, they've got this group think going, and people are capable of engaging in the most horrible atrocities.
1: Right.
2: The things you think a human could never do to another person.
1: So, in other words, there's no way to really understand the attraction of this kind of a PR. I can understand it, again, locally, because of the fear involved. But in terms of recruiting Americans or Europeans to go and do something awful like shooting soldiers or shooting up a shopping mall or whatever it is, or encouraging people to do, I just don't get it, and I guess you don't either.
2: Well, I mean, ultimately, the basis for this is obviously that you have accepted this ideology so completely that you believe that anything is justified. There are no limits. And if you go back to sort of the early days of when Al-Qaeda was standing up and really beginning to take the first steps in the direction of mass casualty, suicide attacks, and then things like this, there was actually a lot of discussion in Islamic theological circles about can we justify this, and a lot of argument. And amongst mainstream Muslim scholars, there remains a lot of argument about that. I mean, not much argument, the clear consensus that no, you cannot possibly justify it. But by this point, there's this whole jihadist mentality that, yeah, basically we're on the side of God, and therefore anything we choose to do is justified, because from their viewpoint, they're fighting pure evil. So anything they do is sanctioned.
1: Okay, let me try this question. Our president, whenever he speaks about this, and frankly, most other politicians, except maybe the Donald, strike out and make it very clear that we are not at war with Islam, that we are at war with these very radicalized people calling themselves ISIL or ISIS, whatever. Now, here comes a real sensitive one for you, Charles. How much unvocalized sympathy do you suspect there might be inside the larger Islam community worldwide for what's going on?
2: For groups like ISIS?
1: Yes.
2: I do not think a huge amount. I think that what you're witnessing, I mean, we're not at war with Islam. We are at war with a certain group, a certain sect, a certain strain of thought within Islam that I think is basically trying to hijack this entire faith and drag it off into their own crazy vision of the 7th century. And I don't think at all that the vast majority of Muslims have any sympathy for that. I mean, in the course of my career, I ran a lot of operations where people were killed, and I mean killed on our side,
1: right,
2: fighting against the crazies. 95% of those guys were Muslims on our side, fighting against this kind of ideology.
1: Okay, that's very comforting for me to hear. I was really actually worried about your answer to that, so thank you. There's not any change that you can see going on in that, as this wears on and on and on and on. I understand how it works. I mean, as we kill people with drone strikes or whatever it is we're going to do to kill them, there are relatives of those people who then become our enemies. I know how it works. And so the longer it goes on, it seems to me the more people will hate us. Yes?
2: Well, there's certainly that danger, and there's certainly going to be a reaction in some situations. And the other thing is this: even if we're not just talking about religion, And this is not necessarily an argument for or against drone strikes. I'm just pointing this out. If you're living in a nation in which another country, the United States, is routinely operating drones in your airspace without the permission of your country, potentially, and carrying out, at its discretion, attacks inside that country where people are being blown up and killed.
1: Right.
2: Whether you are sympathetic to the people being killed or not, that's got to probably rub you really the wrong way.
1: Oh, yes.
2: I mean, if somebody was operating drones over Kansas from another nation, making decisions about people to hit, we would probably react pretty strongly to it. Now, again, I'm not saying whether that, I mean, it may be in fact that in some situations we don't have any choice, that we don't have a cooperating government, there's a threat on the ground, and this is the mechanism we have. All I'm saying is when you choose that mechanism, you have to accept the fact that you're going to, even people that are not on the side of the bad guys, are going to have good reasons why they may not really like the fact that you are making drone strikes in their territory without their permission.
1: Mm-hmm.
2: That's just that goes with the territory. You cannot expect otherwise.
1: Sure. And if a 12-year-old sees his dad get killed, then we probably got somebody who's going to be thinking about buttons they can push when the time is right to get revenge.
2: You're also going to face the fact, again, this is a reality, goes with the territory. The enemy is going to do everything they can to make propaganda value out of every strike.
1: Right.
2: So maybe there was a strike and civilians were killed because there's no such thing as a war without unintended consequences, except in the movies, I guess. But maybe nobody was killed except militants, except targets that we knew were there. But by the time the ISIS or the Taliban is done portraying that strike, you know, they're going to bill it as you just blew up a nursery school.
1: You just
2: killed a family on their way to the mosque. They are going to absolutely sell it locally as, oh my God, here's another example of American brutality.
1: Sure.
2: All these people were just sitting around and doing nothing, and they never hurt anyone, and they were all murdered by the Americans. And that's you can't stop that. That's just going to happen every time you attack.
1: All right. If you were in a position and you could be the one advising the president, or even better yet, you could simply implement policies that would win, policies that would get rid of, eventually, ISIS, what would you think we should be doing?
2: So, back to what we were talking about earlier, ISIS draws its strength from this fissure in the nation of Iraq, assuming we're going to consider that Iraq still exists, between Sunnis and Shias. You need to give Sunni Arabs something to fight for other than for a Shia-dominated government in Baghdad. What is that? Well, I would submit to you probably something like the autonomy that the Kurds have in the north, which is not really technically an independent state, but a tremendous amount of control over their own affairs and, big issue, their own defense forces, their own capacity to guarantee that Baghdad will not come push them around. If you provided that kind of alternative to Sunnis in western Iraq so that they could oppose ISIS and fight for something other than going back under the thumb of Baghdad, I suspect that you would find there are plenty of people that with the right support would be happy to fight for an alternative to the crazy Islamic State of ISIS. But you've got to give them something to fight for. I'll tell you what I think we don't want to do is you don't want to start putting American ground troops there, conventional forces, I mean, and put us right back in the middle of this, you know, ongoing war where they're fighting ISIS on one hand while you've got Shia militias running around. We do not want to do that.
1: Mm-hmm.
2: I mean, special forces, intelligence officers, fine. You do not want to start putting armored divisions and infantry divisions back on the ground in Iraq in the midst of this mess. Bad idea.
1: Okay. Were you surprised when...

0: stand up to these guys and risk all of that on behalf of a government that you don't believe in, that frankly you think is oppressing you. And increasingly, the Sunni Arabs would tell you it's a puppet state of Tehran. There's no way. No, you're going to put down your weapon and you're going to go home. That's what you're going to do. You're opting out. At a minimum, if you don't join ISIS and you don't help the government, you're going to go home and sit this one out and wait to see who wins this thing. So, no, it doesn't surprise me. They're going to melt away. They're going to continue to melt away. We're training a whole new army. Why are we training a whole new army? We just spent, I think, $26 billion in 9 years training an army that gave its weapons to ISIS and ran away
1: right
0: as soon as the fighting started. Why do we think this is going to be different this time around?
1: Okay. All right. Hold it right there. Kind of, I don't know, kind of depressing because I don't see the road to victory. No boots on the ground. Strikes only doing so much, maybe not much. Tough call. My guest is Charles Faddis, retired CIA. I'm Art Bell, and this is Midnight in the Desert.

0: that set in the dark stays in the dark. 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That's 1-952-225-5278.
1: Again, note those numbers, but don't call them just quite yet. Charles Faddis is my guest. We're talking about, well, we've been talking about ISIS, and I'm going to move it away from ISIS a little bit, I think, because it's sort of depressing in a way, because I just don't see our way clear to a victory. Hopefully that'll happen. We just concluded an agreement with Iran. And apparently they're saying, we promise not to make a nuclear weapon. And in return for that, we're going to give them money, I guess. Allow them trade, selling oil, all kinds of goodies go their way in return for, we promise we won't make a nuke. Number one, in your position as a, not an analyst, but if you were an analyst, have we made a good deal or have we made a bad deal?
2: So you left ISIS because it was too depressing. You sure you want to talk about this topic?
1: Or I'm good.
2: Talk about puppies and rainbows.
1: I'm good. Let's okay. Head right over here.
2: Okay. No, it's not a good deal. It's a terrible deal. It's a really terrible idea. You know, it's anytime we talk weapons of mass destruction, which for good or for worse, I've worked with for a lot of years, we could get lost in a lot of technical stuff. But just to break this down, I mean, first of all, even if it was effective, even if they actually intended to abide by this, handing them, what is it, $100 billion in frozen assets that they're going to get, opening them up to trade, allowing them to now import the most advanced weapons they want from all over the world, and
1: right,
2: they'll be flush with cash to buy it.
1: Right.
2: All of this is a horrifying prospect. I mean, we're worried about ISIS. If we don't defeat ISIS...

0: ISIS grows up, that's it'll look like Iran. That's what Iran is. Iran is a militant, radical, Islamic, anti-American state, armed to the teeth, and now we're handing them $100 billion and going to let them restart their economy, and we're going to let them go forth and buy weapons from everybody on the planet. Terrible idea. That's one. Two is, no, they have no intention whatsoever of abiding by this treaty, and there are loopholes in the treaty big enough to drive a nuclear missile through. So we're not winning on either count. Very bad plan.
1: Was this deal cemented for political reasons?
0: Well, I think there's a huge prospect, that, I mean, a huge element of this, which is that the President of the United States apparently really wants to conclude what he believes are these historic agreements that are somehow supposed to be fundamentally altering the nature, you know, the nature of our relationships with the countries around the world. So, for instance,
1: exactly,
0: you know, he's clearly focused on we got to renew relations with Cuba. He really thinks we need to have a new era with Iran. And he kind of, I think, just basically wants to ignore the reality of the situation in pursuit of these things. There's even actually a notch further than that. When you listen to some of the administration officials and you read the things that they're saying, read the things that they're writing, what you hear is actually this idea that somehow they believe that Iran can be a force for good, for stability, a positive force in the region, which is so misguided. I mean, the first time I heard that, as a guy who's worked Iranian stuff for a long time, the first time I heard a whiff of that, I almost went into anaphylactic shock. Mm. I found it so mind-boggling that anybody could have that conception of this current Iranian government. But they apparently do believe that in the White House, at least some people, that the Iranians can be a positive force in the Middle East. And, of course, all of our traditional allies in the Middle East are horrified by all of this.
1: Sure.
0: They think we've lost our minds.
1: Have we?
0: Well, I don't know if we've lost our minds, but the scope of what we're doing in our foreign policy in the Middle East, and I mean, we're doing things all over the world that are crazy. But what is happening with our foreign policy in the Middle East right now is incredibly damaging. And, you know, the average American doesn't have time to watch all of this. You know, he, she, they're worried about paying the mortgage and
1: sure.
0: the jobs and
1: sure.
0: the kids and the stuff that real people are focused on. And I think probably every day they just have to operate under the assumption that somebody's got their eye on it and they know what they're doing.
1: Mm.
0: And I think, you know, that's not the case. I mean,
1: are they going to be able to continue to construct and be on their way toward building a bomb during the time this agreement's in force?
0: Yes. So let me give you a couple of aspects, again, without getting lost in all the technical things. Maybe three. First, this is a military nuclear weapons program that we're worried about. We're worried about
1: yes.
0: them building a atomic warhead to go on a missile.
1: That's right.
0: Military installations in Iran are not covered by the inspection regime under this deal. That the provisions that specifically apply to everything else do not include military installations, and the Iranians, and there's a lot of dispute about what will happen when we want to inspect a military base. Now, just as a matter of common sense, if you were trying to build a nuclear weapon for military use and you were trying to hide it, I think it would be fair to assume you would locate it on a military installation.
1: Sure.
0: So saying that we're just kind of not going to address that issue, that's a huge deal. Let's see. They enriched uranium that they have, something like 98% of it has to be sent out of the country. Not specified exactly where it's going to be sent, but the smart money says Russia is going to take it. That means that we're going to take all this Iranian enriched uranium and give it to Vladimir Putin. And then mm-hmm. Vladimir Putin's good faith is the only thing that will stop it from being handed back to the Iranians. So if that makes you sleep well at
1: night. Not at all.
0: It doesn't make me sleep well at night.
1: No.
0: What assurance is that? That's none. Last thing I'll hit. They have spent years and ungodliest amounts of money on developing ballistic missiles that are of use militarily only for one thing, to carry a nuclear weapon. There's no other payload that you can put on them for a lot of reasons that I won't go into here that makes any sense militarily. It is a nuclear weapon delivery vehicle.
1: Oh, clearly you're trying to cheer me up.
0: From the beginning of the negotiations, they stated as a precondition that they would not even discuss getting rid of those missiles. Now, why would you want to retain this incredibly expensive delivery capability if you did not intend at some point to actually finish building the weapon that goes on?
1: Well, to carry the weapon that you and I are talking about that they're probably going to keep building anyway despite the agreement. Hold tight right where you are. From the high desert, Great American Southwest, this is Midnight in the Desert, and I'm Art Bell.

0: For Dark Matter News, I'm Leo Ashcraft. Scientists have proven a robot can show a glimmer of consciousness. In an experiment, Neobots were programmed to think two of them took dumbing pills to prevent them from speaking, while one had been given a placebo. They all tried to respond to a question about which robots took the pills. With one able to recognize its own voice and reason, it could speak. While all of them tried to answer, only one was able to respond aloud by saying, "I don't know." It seemed to take a while to consider the question before standing up and answering. The robot that spoke recognized its own voice and said, "Sorry, I know now. I was able to prove that I was not given a dumbing pill." Its response demonstrates a basic level of self-awareness, as well as good manners. The test also shows that the robot could understand a question as well as demonstrate reasoning and recognize its own voice. The last visible feature of a suburban Pittsburgh mall that appeared in George Romero's 1978 zombie classic Dawn of the Dead is being given a new life. A small footbridge from the Monroe Mall will be removed and taken to the Senator John Hines History Center in Pittsburgh. Romero has said he chose a mall for much of the film's undead action to serve as social commentary on mindless commercialism. The bridge will be packed up and moved on Wednesday. This is Dark Matter News.
1: One of the hardest things I had to live through was knowing when Jared disappeared. I was part of that circle that he could count on, and I wasn't there for him.
2: The fact that hundreds and hundreds of people have gone in to national parks and forests, tried to enjoy our public lands, and disappeared or were killed, it's something that the public needs to know about.
0: A national park ranger told 30-year investigator and author David Paulides a troubling story. Over his years of involvement with numerous search and rescue operations at several different national parks, he had detected a trend that he couldn't understand. The ranger explained that during the first 7 to 10 days of a disappearance that he would witness massive search and rescue activity and significant press coverage. Following his initial week-long effort, there was almost always an immediate halt to the coverage, a discontinued search for the victims, and no explanation from the search authorities. It bothered David enough that he began asking questions, yet he got no answers, so he conducted research. What he discovered shocked him. People of all ages have been disappearing from national parks and forests at an alarming rate, all under similar circumstances. Victims' families are left without closure, and the Park Service refuses to follow up or keep any sort of national list or database of the missing people. Thousands of missing people. David's instincts told him that this was a story that needed to be told. He devoted 6 years to investigating missing people in rural areas. He believes that there's more to the story, and he's begun filming a feature film which he hopes will force the government to show their hand, to tell the real story so that thousands of families can heal and thousands of other disappearances can be prevented. He says they've interviewed experts, eyewitnesses, victims' families, and national park employees to ensure the real story is told in order to hold up a lens to reality and portray as accurate a depiction of the situation as possible.
1: He called me and said, "They're not telling you everything. One of these days I hope you find out the truth.
3: Just find me a bone. Just find me something for actual proof."
0: He has invested thousands of his own dollars to begin filming. The story is so compelling that experts in search and rescue, investigative reporting, and a multiple Emmy-winning videographer have dedicated months of their time and talent without pay. The Missing 411 Kickstarter campaign has begun and now reaching more than 50% of their $100,000 goal. The theories of the missing vary widely, from Bigfoot, serial killers, cults, alien abductions, to government conspiracy. Whatever is happening in the national parks, David Paulides intends to find out and expose it. For Dark Matter News, I'm Leo Ashcraft.

0: take a walk on the wild side of midnight. From the Kingdom of Nye, this is Midnight in the Desert with Art Bell. Please call the show at 1-952-225-5278. That's 1-952-CALL-ART.
1: We will get to the calls. We'll do that at the top of the hour. I'm going to run through several questions quickly with Charles because we've spent so much time on ISIS, which is fine. So, Charles, if we might move quickly, what do you think is the biggest WMD threat?
2: If we're talking, well, regardless of what we're talking, terrorist biological weapons attack, head and shoulders above anything else.
1: The little things that get you.
2: Well, you know, in the business of weapons of mass destruction, that sounds horrible even saying that there is such a thing as a business of weapons of mass destruction. But in terms of people studying that and looking for it and preparing to try to stop it,
1: right.
2: You know, they call biological weapons the poor man's nuclear weapon. Chemical weapons are horrible, realistically very hard to kill thousands of people with them. Nuclear weapons, not impossible to build, but very, you know, engineering intensive, expensive.
1: Right.
2: Radiological weapons, realistically, dirty bombs, not going to, also a concern. All these things are concerns, but not going to kill huge numbers of people.
1: Right.
2: Biological weapon potentially kills thousands, you know, many thousands, depending on what it is and how successful you are. That's the number one concern, and I think every WMD expert you talk to who studies terrorist threats would tell you exactly the same thing.
1: Well, if you're going to kill people that way, you've got to be able to protect yourself against what you set loose, right?
2: Well, if you're a rational person.
1: Oh, that's right.
2: Yeah, but, you know, I don't know that that's necessarily a guarantee. I mean, again, in jihadist circles, there's been a lot of discussion about exactly those kinds of issues. But these days we are entering a world where almost there doesn't seem to be any barrier to anything anymore. So I don't know if we could necessarily count on that.
1: I have heard it said, and I hate going back to ISIS, but I have heard it said that ISIS, one of the central tenets of ISIS is to bring about Armageddon. Anything to that?
2: Well, they believe that they are sort of there. So there are elements of, in other words, when I say there, that they believe that they are basically at the end of times. So there are elements to some thought in Islam, similar to some strains, you know, some elements of the Bible and some strains of Christianity,
1: right,
2: that are focused on this idea. And they actually, you know, they talk about specific towns in the Middle East that are referenced in scriptures, if you will. I mean, they believe they are in a battle at the end of time, and they will emerge victorious.
1: Oof.
2: This is, if you will, the final battle.
1: All right, let's move around the world a little bit. The Chinese are doing some interesting things. I lived, as you may know, in the Philippines for a long time, and they're kind of invading, frankly, the Spratlys. The Chinese are building islands that didn't exist in the South China Sea. When they're looked at by satellite, they look like gigantic airports. What are they doing?
2: Well, what they're doing is exactly what you just suggested they're doing. They're basically annexing the South China Sea. They've been in, which is a huge expanse of ocean, sort of from Malaysia to Indonesia to the Philippines up to the coast of China. And they have for a long time been claiming it, and now they've just decided to effectively occupy it by building artificial islands. And yes, they have military forces there. They have ships there. They have weapons there, and now they have airstrips there on which, obviously, they can put military aircraft, and they're effectively aircraft carriers. So they're presenting us with a fait accompli in that they have effectively occupied this big chunk of the Pacific Ocean, and we have watched and occasionally protested mildly from the sidelines while they keep doing it.
1: We're trying to make an agreement right now with the Philippines to once again allow our Navy into port and to have a base there. Any thoughts on whether that might be successful?
2: I think that there will be... I think we will end up with some sort of limited basing there. We're never going to go back and recreate what we used to have at Subic Bay, because to begin with, we just spent a lot of years and a lot of our money recreating a lot of that infrastructure on Guam and other places. Mm-hmm. So we're not going to, I mean, the Filipinos kind of made that decision, for right or for wrong, that they wanted us out. And once we left and spent all that money recreating things elsewhere, we're not going to go back and do it all over again.
1: Our creations elsewhere, you mentioned Guam and other places, are our creations elsewhere sufficient to deal with the Chinese threat?
2: Well, what they're not having any impact on things like the South China Sea. So, you know, they're not stopping the Chinese from what they're doing right now. And I don't see where the Chinese threat goes and how we react to it, we'll see. I mean, the Chinese are embarked, as you well know, on a very ambitious military expansion, and particularly in regard to naval forces, and they're developing a lot of capabilities that are specifically designed to defeat U.S. aircraft carriers and other things. So they are moving from a defend their coastal waters stance to a be able to project power way offshore stance. If we don't counter that, if we just allow that to continue, then at some point, no, the balance tips the other way. Right now, we're not doing enough.
1: Okay, here's a hard one for you. If they decided they wanted to digest Taiwan, would we stop them?
2: Well, I started to say, of course, but then we seem to see all sorts of things going on these days that we thought we would never see. I still have to think that if there was an overt Chinese attack on Taiwan, we would absolutely step in. But, you know, right now, if I'm on the Chinese side of this thing, looking at the totality of American foreign policy worldwide, I'm thinking right now time is on my side. I'm not thinking that I'm going to precipitate a crisis right now, because we're allowing ourselves to be pushed around all over the globe. Mm-hmm. And so that's everything's running in their favor, I guess, is what I'm saying. So let's not precipitate a crisis now. Let's just let things continue to go the direction they are.
1: Charles, with the exception of the size of our military, there are many who think that, you know, I don't want to say America's day is done, but America's time as, you know, being at the top of the world, how can I put this? You know, the British had their time, and then the sun sort of set. And the Americans definitely had their time. We had our time. Is our sun beginning to head toward the horizon?
2: Yeah, I understand exactly what you're saying, and I have to tell you that I absolutely fundamentally reject that notion. I don't think that's true at all.
1: Good.
2: I don't think that's anywhere close to right. We have issues we need to confront. Probably the biggest ones are domestic issues, starting with spending, size of government, budget, all of these kinds of things. But, you know, I'm incredibly optimistic about the country and about the American people. We have the capacity to get those things under control, and there's still no country on earth that has the energy, the drive that the United States has. I mean, you unleash that potential, and I think you're looking at a new American century, not the sunset of anything. But
1: we sure have the innovation. We've really got the innovation.
2: Absolutely, and work. I mean, come on. I mean, you look at what this people in this country did. I don't want to sound like some sort of a commercial here, but you think about what people Americans did, who are people who've come from all over the globe, right? Every color, race, creed, and built this place from the ground up, from nothing, to the most dominant military, political, economic force the world has ever seen. That, you know, that that put that energy and drive and imagination has not gone away. Now we need to confront problems. We need to get the government out of the way in a lot of places and unleash that potential. But there's a reason why people are still coming here from all over the planet, legally and illegally, to start over, because they recognize that immediately. That there's no better place on the planet to build something, to build a future.
1: All right. In the interest of time, I've heard the Russians are moving military into Arctic areas. Is that true?
2: Yeah, absolutely true, in large numbers. It's all about oil and gas. Russia is its entire economy basically is driven by the export of oil and natural gas. You know, without that, they're Bulgaria with nuclear weapons. Mm-hmm. There's a lot of oil and gas in the Arctic, and there's a lot of dispute over who owns it. And the Russians are doing in the Arctic exactly what we just talked about the Chinese doing in the South China Sea. Wow. They're moving forces in. They're going to present us with a fait accompli. They're going to be there. They're going to have occupied it. They're going to have forces there. And then they're just going to look at us and say, you know, you can give us all the international court opinions you want, but the bottom line is we're not leaving.
1: Now, see, this is the first I'm really hearing of this. So this is another one of those things that's occurring under our nose, but I don't hear CNN screaming and yelling about the Russians in the Arctic. Why not?
2: No. Well, you'd have to call CNN and ask
1: or Fox. I don't hear Fox yelling either.
2: You're right. Nobody's talking about it. In fact, here are just a couple other points to make it even worse. The U.S. Army is in the midst of a drawdown. They're talking about another 45,000 troops they're going to cut.
1: Right.
2: On the chopping block for this next round of cuts are the Army brigades that are in Alaska, which are actually the only forces of any size that we have anywhere close to the Arctic. We're getting ready to cut them as the Russians are moving in. Norway, the Norwegians have a base built in northern Norway. It was built at the height of the Cold War, built into the side of a mountain, like something out of a James Bond film. You can drive submarines into this thing, everything.
1: Wow.
2: So they decided they don't need it anymore. They sold it off to a private entity, I think a Norwegian company. That Norwegian company has now leased it to the Russians. So the Russians actually have a military base on Norwegian soil, from which they use this old Norwegian base to now project power into the Arctic. That's how crazy things are.
1: That is crazy. All right. Yeah. Again, in the interest of time, we have wonderful satellites. We have satellites, I'm told, that can read license plates, that sort of thing, although that seems impossible. I'd love to understand how you can read a license plate from a satellite, but I guess you can. See small stuff. We have great, great, great technology, no question about it. But do we have good human intelligence, intelligence on the ground, the kind you really need before you act?
2: No. I mean, the short version is we do not have the human intelligence we need in the quantity and the quality we need. Doesn't mean we don't have great people. Doesn't mean we don't collect a lot of stuff. We don't collect enough. We don't collect the right stuff. And that's been true for a lot of years, and it's going to take a much more aggressive posture and changes in how we operate to do that. So a lot of times we are way too reliant on technical means for our collection.
1: Why is human intelligence not in a better place? I mean, why not?
2: Well, if you're going to go, we could talk about that for hours. But if you're going to go into an area that is radical Islamic controlled area, you're going to go up into the Northwest Frontier Province. You're going to go in ISIS controlled area. If you're really talking about putting officers, our people, on the ground operating in those areas, then you're talking about very high risk operations. And the bottom line is, you're going to get people killed and you're going to get people captured.
1: Right.
2: Because there's no such thing as an op that's, you know, all ops go right. They go wrong for a million reasons. So it starts at the top. It's a matter of a political will. If you want people to be that aggressive and push the envelope that hard, then the guy that sits in the White House has to give that directive. He has to be willing to stand behind that. When there's a CIA guy being executed by ISIS, when there are people being killed, wrapped up in these places, he has to be willing to take those hits. And that's not where we are right now. You know, we want this, but we don't want to take enough risk to get it.
1: Well, you mentioned it yourself. I mean, the average probably agent that we would attempt to put somewhere really has to recruit somebody else because he doesn't look like, well, he looks probably like just exactly what he is, and that'll get him killed. So I don't know how we develop these assets.
2: Well, it's doable, and you're right. I mean, you're not going to take the guy that looks like me and put him inside of a terrorist group in the sense that he's going to pose as a member of that group.
1: Right.
2: Doesn't mean he can't operate in that area and recruit people who are inside of that terrorist group to work for him. But even being in that area to recruit those assets is going to put him, the CIA officer, at tremendous risk. You're really going to be hanging people out on the end of branches. And trust me, there are plenty of guys in the outfit who are more than willing to do that tomorrow. But somebody is going to have to stand up and say that they're politically standing behind that, taking the risk. And that's not where we are. When you get risk aversion, then everybody's going to draw back.
1: Right. I had what I guess is a crazy idea. I got so frustrated at the whole damn ISIS thing that I said, why don't we offer a $5,000 reward for every ISIS body that somebody drags to a reception point in Iraq? I that comes from frustration. Now, is that a crazy idea?
2: Well, I don't think that I would vote for putting out bounties to start with. You'd probably have a lot of bodies showing up and then have some question as to whether they were all ISIS guys.
1: True.
2: But I think the fun, going back to what I was saying earlier, I mean, the fundamental idea that this fighting should be done and frankly can be done by the people that are already there as opposed to having to send American conventional forces is absolutely valid. I mean, that is the answer. You don't need 100,000 American troops. What you need is special forces, intelligence officers, and the right political inducements to get people to side with us against ISIS. I mean, that starts with the political strategy. Offer those people on the ground something to fight for. Okay. And then put with them the guys who know how to work in those environments. And then if you're still providing air support, now you got a winning combination. Now basically you have what was the winning combination the first 5 months we went into Afghanistan that drove the Taliban from the field. A few hundred Americans, native allies, American air support, boom.
1: Okay. One more before the break. How do we fight this current thing that apparently we're facing, and we are facing it? How anybody buys into it, I don't know. But the lone wolf thing, the people that are convinced to do something horrible, it seems to me like there's almost no way to fight it.
2: Well, as has been said by any number of people, the first thing is this: as long as this propaganda is being broadcast the way it is, and we're in anything close to this posture, you're not going to ever stop every shot on goal. I don't mean to turn this into, by using a sports analogy, to trivialize it. The bottom line is some attacks will get through. I don't think that the majority of them are unstoppable, because in almost all of these cases, after the fact, we determine that there were, in fact, indications of what was going on with the individual who staged the attack, that he was radicalizing, that people around him saw this. What we didn't have was an aggressive posture by intelligence law enforcement personnel to go out and get after these things while they're still at that stage.
1: Mm-hmm.
2: And that's really fundamentally the answer. You go nip it in the bud before it has a chance to develop.
1: All right. All right, Charles. Hold on. We're going to take a break. We will be back. We will open the phone lines. So all those numbers you've been hearing, now's the time to act. From the high desert, I'm Art Bell, and this is Midnight in the Desert.

0: Midnight Matters are best handled by those that understand how to move in the darkness, like Art Bell. To call the show, please dial 1-952-CALL-ART. That's 1-952-225-5278.
1: Imagine Charles Stratus also knows how to move in the dark. Probably one of the things they teach at Langley. He's retired CIA, an operative, actually. And he's also got a big announcement coming up. And so, Charles, I guess, would you like to make it yourself?
2: We're talking about the campaign now.
1: We are.
2: Yeah, we've stood up a committee, and I am running for Congress in the state of Maryland in the 5th District.
1: Holy moly, how did that come to pass?
2: You know, I everybody asks me this question, and what I tell them is, look, I got out of the agency when I did, not because I had hit mandatory retirement or was forced out. I, you know, passed up promotion and so forth and made a decision to get out, and really because I felt like there were a lot of things that needed to be talked about, and there is a tension, obviously, between speaking out and being part of a clandestine organization. So I made the decision to get out. And I've been doing that for whatever it is now, 6 years, pushing seven. And that has been very satisfying. But in the end, it's not enough. You know, in the end, there's this little voice in your head that says, you know, that's great, but you're still just recommending that somebody else should do something about all these problems. And after a while, that voice in my head sort of transforms to, so either you should at some point shut up, or you should actually get off the sidelines and jump into the ring, so to speak. Mm-hmm. And that, you know, after that, this is not a decision that comes to you in a flash of light. It comes to, you know, you think about it over a period of years, actually. But I decided, look, I think there are major problems. The country's in trouble. I'm tired of watching that, and I'm tired of just talking about it. So no illusions that one guy goes to Congress and boom, you know, everything's fixed. But at least you're in the fight. At least you're making a difference.
1: Well, you know, that's taking everything you believe and moving it in a direction that if you make it, you can actually do something about it all. So congratulations. I hope you do well. I assume, and maybe I should not, that you're running as a Republican more than
2: I am running for the GOP. I am running for the GOP nomination. Although, as folks that have followed my writing and commentary over the years know, at various points I have been very critical of the Republican Party and its need to get its act together. But I am running for the GOP nomination. Yes.
1: So you had to pick one.
2: Well, I mean, I fundamentally. I guess you don't have to pick one. I mean, fundamentally, with all of the issues that are rattling around, I mean, I am a guy who thinks that the balance between government and the individual in this country is way out of whack.
1: Mm-hmm.
2: You know, a government is too large, it's too intrusive, everything you said when you set this up at the beginning of the show.
1: Sure.
2: And we need to get that under control. We need to restore that balance. And what is going to put us back on track and get the economy really moving and deal with all these problems is not going to be a government program. You know, it's going to be the same thing that built this country to begin with, which is individuals. That's the U.S. government did not create all of this. It was the American people. So, and I, as I said, I have incredible faith in them. We just need to get this balance back. We need to get our spending under control, the size of government under control.
1: All right. Well, listen, good luck. I suppose when your opponent does opposition research, it's all going to be redacted, huh?
2: Well, look, by this point, I've been talking on the radio and on television and writing, you know, pieces sometimes every week. I've been doing this for years now, so he's got plenty to read and plenty to listen to. If he wants to know what I think about any subject, he could probably find an interview where I was asked.
1: All right. Ladies and gentlemen, the phone lines are open, and that includes Skype. And that includes Skype worldwide, MITD55, Skype North America, MITD51. And I would only ask that you keep your questions relevant. We have on our hands somebody who was in the CIA, so if it's, you know, in that area, well, Or in World Affairs, feel free. Here we go. Let's go to, I think, Seattle, Washington. You're on Midnight.
3: Hi. Yes, this is Leo from Seattle. I'm really glad that you're back.
1: Thank you.
3: I wanted to ask your guest if he thinks that this Iran deal might actually be some misguided attempt to hurt Russia, because with all the tension over Russia in the Ukraine, and you know, they might be thinking that this deal, even though it'll allow Iran to strengthen itself, all this Iranian oil hitting the market is going to cause the price of gas to plummet even further and hurt the Russian economy even worse.
2: I don't think that's the strategy. I mean, I think it is driven, unfortunately, by what I will charitably call naivete about the Iranians. And I should add, by the way, when I say that, I'm not really talking about the Iranian people. We're talking about the regime in Tehran.
3: Mm.
1: Okay. Does that answer it?
3: No, thank you. Yeah.
1: All right. Thank you very much. And let's attempt to go outside North America, somewhere in the world. Laser?
4: Hello. How's it going?
1: It's going very well, Laser. Where are you?
4: Yeah, my name's Lisa. I'm calling you from Ireland.
1: Oh, I'm sorry. Missed your name. It does say Lazer.
4: Yeah, nobody uses the real name these days, do they?
1: That's right. Okay, well, go right ahead.
4: I guess I'd love to know about who, you know, the countries, the rest of the countries in the world who have nuclear weapons.
1: Oh.
4: You know?
1: Who has nukes?
4: Yeah, I mean, how many nukes does the United States have?
1: You know what? I think if he knew, he couldn't tell us.
4: Oh, okay.
1: But no, wait. I don't know that to be true. Charles?
2: Yeah, well, I'm not sure I can pull off the top of my head the exact count of American nuclear weapons, but obviously the two leading arsenals in the world are the Russians and the Americans, and they number easily into the thousands of warheads, and after that, the Chinese. Countries, Britain, France, obviously have nuclear weapons. Israel's presumed to have nuclear weapons. India has nuclear weapons. The North Koreans at least have some capability. Probably out of all of these countries, the arsenal that most people are really worried about, if you're talking about danger, is Pakistan. We haven't talked about, because they are furiously building more nuclear weapons all the time. Obviously, Pakistan has a lot of issues with stability and with violence and insurgency, and people really worry about Pakistan and the possibility of a nuclear warhead falling into the wrong hands.
1: I sure do. All right, thank you very much for the call, and let me ask this as a follow-up. How likely is it that they will end up giving a nuclear weapon to the wrong group?
2: Well, with the current government in Pakistan, I think that it is extremely unlikely that there's going to be anything where you have a sanctioned handover of a weapon.
1: Or selling.
2: Well, if they're going to sell nuclear weapons to somebody, they're probably going to sell nuclear weapons to the Saudis. Because the Saudis are very, very concerned about this whole Iran deal. And if one of the options the Saudis have made very clear that they are considering is basically just buying a nuclear arsenal from the Pakistan. In other words, they won't bother to develop their own weapons. They'll just send a boatload of cash to Pakistan, and they will get a turnkey nuclear force, probably with Pakistanis to operate it in the kingdom. Now, the danger in Pakistan is that somebody's going to steal it. There's going to be an attack on a base. Somebody's going to take a warhead, or you're going to have military or security personnel that are sympathetic to the insurgents who would grab a weapon and hand it over. I mean, near term, that's what people really worry about.
1: Can I throw out one more thing, Charles?
2: Sure.
1: When you talk about nuclear weapons, obviously, if there were a full exchange, we're cooked. It's pretty well, we're all done. But what I do worry about is the possibility of a high altitude burst that would essentially give off a magnetic pulse strong enough to kill most electronics within a certain region. And a number of them exploded thusly, could pretty well send us back to the Stone Age. Yes?
2: Right. So you're talking about EMP.
1: I am, yes.
2: And, you know, if you're talking about airburst of nuclear weapons, yes, you're going to have... That is a very real effect of the use of the weapon. And the more technological, you know, the more dependent we become on technology, the more vulnerable we are to that. I mean, at this point, you know, it's not, you're talking about your entire financial system and really.
1: Oh, yes.
2: The command and control for everything in the country is susceptible to that.
1: I mean, it could be done high enough that the buildings would, for the most part, survive, as would the people. It's just all the electronics would suddenly be gone. Unless they were really hardened, they'd be gone. And we are such a technological society that seems to me that's something to be afraid of.
2: Well, a lot of people are worried about it, and obviously, you know, for the same reasons they're very worried about cyber attacks, because it's not just a matter of stealing people's credit cards or causing inconvenience. You know, you're potentially talking about, what happens if the banking system, if your bank electronic system no longer exists, effectively your money no longer exists.
1: Mm-hmm. That's right. Snowden, hero or traitor?
2: I'm not a fan of Mr. Snowden's. He's a criminal. He's a traitor. I've been on record for a long time that doesn't necessarily mean that I support all of NSA's programs. But when you fly off to communist China and then to Russia and sit there and lecture us on democracy and human rights, you know, you've kind of lost me.
1: Mm-hmm.
2: I think there was another option.
1: All right. Mojave Valley, I think. This is midnight and you're on the air.
5: It seems like you just asked the question I was going to.
1: I'm sorry.
5: That's all right. Considering national security, well, I wanted to ask, considering hacking, sabotage, or an EMP, wouldn't our electrical grid be the most important thing to worry about? I mean, with the possibility,
1: yes,
5: of wiping out literally millions, and like you said, setting us back to the Stone Age.
1: It really would. There you go. So I'm sorry I asked your question, but the caller's right. The electrical grid is part of that, right?
2: Absolutely. Yeah, we didn't talk specifically about that, but absolutely vulnerable to everything that we talked about. Also vulnerable just to plain old physical sabotage. I mean, most of the grid is not hardened in any way. The transformers and the transmission lines and everything else in the world are out there with effectively no security whatsoever.
1: Mm-hmm.
2: What makes it even worse is if you're talking about big substations with very large transformers, a lot of those transformers are not made in the United States anymore. And typically, if you order them, we're talking like 18 months delivery time to replace them. So you take out a component like that, you're not just talking about it's going to be a day or two until they truck in a new one, unless they happen to have stockpiled spares. You're potentially talking about causing problems that will persist for a very, very long time.
1: Dangerous world, isn't it?
2: Yeah, and that kind of stuff can be done with very rudimentary techniques, which, for obvious reasons, I won't go into.
1: Andrew on Skype, you're on the air.
6: Roswell's, Art.
1: Thank you.
6: And good evening to you, Charles.
2: Thank you.
6: One question and a few thoughts I had. Going back to Saddam and Gaddafi, both of them wanted to change the oil trading currency, obviously, with Saddam from the dollar to the euro, and Gaddafi from the dollar to the dinar, which I'm sure you know, gold-based currency. I'm wondering how much of an effect that played, those two financial factors played in the toppling of those two dictators.
1: Okay, good question.
2: I guess the short answer would be I don't know of any indication at all that it played any role. Now, I was directly involved in a lot of preparations for going into Iraq by virtue of the fact that I took the first team in and we were the only guys in the ground for a long time. I really didn't play any role in Libya. But I don't think either one of those things was driven by those kind of factors.
1: Okay. Off to Hilo, Hawaii. Midnight and you're on. Hi.
7: Hi, Art.
1: Hello.
7: Paul and Hilo. Hello.
1: Yes, go right ahead.
7: Hi. Okay. Hi, Charles and Art. We love you. Thanks for coming back.
1: Right, thank you.
7: My question, thank you for being on tonight. My question is kind of going back to the last callers is where we talk about Pakistan has so many nuclear warheads. Are they signatory to the I don't know the terms, but the world agreement where our inspectors go in and know where all of their warheads are?
2: So the short answer in terms of people knowing where all their warheads are is no. And that's no matter what anybody is a signatory to, unless you're talking about sometimes when the U.S. and the Soviet Union were exchanging, were signing specific agreements, by and large, nobody's going to tell you exactly where their nuclear warheads are because that's just a matter of national security.
1: Okay.
2: So the short, in regard to Pakistan, no. You're going to have to discover that by clandestine means where they are.
1: All right. Short answers are good. We're doing calls. I'm Art Bell. This is Midnight in the Desert. Charles Fattis, ex-CIA. He's my guest.

0: really does feel like we're all riders on the storm, doesn't it?
1: Want to take a ride? From the high desert and the great American Southwest, this is Midnight in the Desert, exclusively on the Dark Matter Digital Network. To call the show, dial 1-952-CALL-ART. That's 1-952-225-5278.
0: A big storm, too. My goodness. He was a CIA for many, many years. Now he aspires to be in Congress in Maryland. Charles Faddis is my guest, and we're going to go quickly back to the phones and squeeze as many as we can in. Let's make it an anonymous person. Hello there.
2: Hi there.
0: Hi. You're not like in
2: Montreal, Canada.
0: Montreal, okay.
2: Quick question and a comment from your guest. I'm sure we would both agree the economic conditions in the United States have really deteriorated despite what the government has said, and people with simple solutions like Donald Trump seem to be more easily looked at. And you look at Germany and the rise of Hitler. I'm not comparing the two, but I'm just saying people with simple solutions and right-wing solutions are looked at. I'd like your guest to comment on that. And the other thing is, I find the news in the United States, especially CNN, is totally slanted to the government viewpoint, especially when they put on specials like the Kennedy assassination with CIA pawns like Victor Bugliosi saying the old government, you know, single-shooter theory and stuff like that. I'd like your comment. Does the CIA really control CNN? Maybe CNN should just be called CIA. And that's my questions. Thank you.
0: That's some pretty heavy duty. Okay, Charles.
3: Okay, so I'm not gonna go with the comparison of Donald Trump to Adolf Hitler.
0: Okay.
3: But back to what you and I were talking about earlier, I do think that absolutely people are frustrated, people are angry, people are tired of politicians who don't seem to be able to even answer a direct question. A guy who will actually say what he thinks, give you a direct answer, whether you agree with it or not, you actually understood what the answer was, is refreshing. And I also think there's an element of people expressing support for him as a mechanism for saying, we're angry with the rest of you.
0: Mm-hmm.
3: We're tired of the status quo. CIA and CNN. No, the agency doesn't control CNN. And
0: although, you know what, I would like to add that I recently learned that Anderson Cooper has something of a CIA connection background. Were you aware of that?
3: Of that I am completely unaware. What's his connection?
0: He's actually acknowledged it. I guess it was when he was much younger. Now, whether you were once connected and then you remain connected, or you sever and then become a unbiased news person, or a biased one, I don't know, but I had heard that.
3: Well, I mean, the broader point that the caller was making, that, you know, that he finds CNN's viewpoint to be slanted in a particular way. I mean, I find it to be slanted too. I don't necessarily find it to be slanted toward the government, but toward their own viewpoint on a variety of things. You know, actually, just the rules between regarding American intelligence and American news organizations not that I'm in a position to go into them on the air, but are incredibly strict on prohibitions about any kind of interference with American news programs.
0: Mm-hmm.
3: That's an outgrowth of the Vietnam era and Watergate and so forth.
0: So you say they don't interfere? But it does really seem as though, I mean, frankly, I think the American people are to some degree propagandized, as are people in the rest of the world. I mean,
3: well, I certainly, I'll tell you, I mean, this is

0: Michael, you're on the air on Skype, if you're there.
1: I'm there, Art.
0: Okay.
1: Welcome back.
0: Thank you.
1: Charles, do you believe that at one point the Israelis will just have enough and just go after the Iranian sites?
0: Yeah, that's an excellent, excellent question. Thank you. It really is a good question. They probably view this agreement about the way you seem to, Charles. Are they going to throw up their hands and go in?
2: Well, unfortunately, this deal makes the danger of that happening much greater. We talked about the East China Sea, right, earlier, the Chinese, and how we're not doing anything about it, or the South China Sea. They're doing the same thing in the East China Sea. One of the byproducts of that is the Japanese are now rearming and really adopting a much more aggressive military posture. Why? Because they're not comfortable anymore relying upon us to the extent they have. The Israelis are very much in the same mode now. And keep in mind, the Israelis don't have any strategic depth, by which I mean they are a tiny country, a handful of nuclear weapons hitting Israel, and Israel effectively ceases to exist. That means they have no choice but to have a hair trigger. And this deal, does it mandate that they're going to strike them? Maybe not. But it certainly pushes them very hard in that direction. They're thinking, we're on our own now.
0: Isn't it possible, after seeing the construct of this deal, that the Israelis have already made their decision? It's just a matter of when?
2: Well, that absolutely could be possible. I don't know that by any stretch of the imagination. But, yes, at a minimum, they're now in a different world than they were before, as far as they're concerned. They're in a world... The Saudis are saying the same thing. They're in a world where increasingly they have to think about managing their security without the reliance on the United States that they've been used to for decades.
0: Okay, very short on time. Very short on time. Lawrence, I think, Massachusetts, is that right?
3: Yes, that's correct, yeah.
0: You are on Midnight.
3: Well, I got to say, I never thought in a million years I'd ever get a chance to call in and into your show. And it's such a great feeling to hear your voice again.
0: Thank you.
3: My question for your guest, Charles, is concerns control remote viewing. I was wondering what his views were in terms of the validity, accuracy of the past use of controlled remote viewing and possibly present, possibly.
0: Okay, that's a tough question. Were you aware of the remote viewing program that the CIA did have, Charles?
2: So I've not ever been involved with such a program, and I don't think that any such program existed during the time I was with the agency. I am aware that there was a program related to that I don't know what the exact dates, but preceded my involvement with CIA.
0: Mm-hmm.
2: And beyond that, I don't know really anything about it or the details or how it ended up.
0: All right. Thank you very much. Hold tight. We'll be back. This is Midnight in the Desert. I'm Art Bell.

For Dark Matter News, I'm Leo Ashcraft. Fallen angels came to Earth and using their own DNA and that of apes fashioned man to enslave in order to mine gold the fallen angels or aliens needed on their planet. Out of this breeding came giants of whom God attempted to rid the earth, considering them an abomination through the Great Flood. So say several investigators, archaeologists, and theorists, using information not readily available to the public. Some of this information includes the discovery of gold mines and miles of terraces found in South Africa, which date back thousands of years. Henderson, Indiana, about 30 miles northeast of Indianapolis. Always proud of its Indian heritage, the town celebrates the Delaware Indian tribe, who founded the city first known as Andersontown. However, most inhabitants still have no idea that long before Chief Anderson brought his tribe westward from Pennsylvania and Ohio, ancient giants inhabited the area. When told about a late 1800s newspaper,

0: newspaper article telling of the discovery of six giant skeletons in the burial mounds. Micheline McWilliams, who has worked in the Mounds State Park for 6 years, said she had never heard such a story. Were the skeletons the known mound builders who first settled the area, almost exactly where the Delaware would set up camp, or were they some other race of giants? To this day, none of the tourists to the mounds, its docents, or even the school children of Anderson, Indiana, were taught about the giant skeletons or that the Smithsonian took the bones away, never to be displayed. During the time of discovery, the Smithsonian was taking possession of nearly every giant skeleton found throughout the entire country, including the largest discovery of skeletons found in the Great Mound in Ohio. Romania is tapping into the Dracula legend, offering concert-goers free tickets in exchange for their blood. The campaign is part of a push to increase blood donations in a country where only 1.7% of the people donate blood. Mobile blood collection units will be set up in 42 Romanian cities for 10 days this month. Donators in Bucharest will be eligible for free tickets to an electro dance music festival in the Transylvania city. Transylvania is the home of the fictional blood-sucking Dracula featured in Bram Stoker's 1897 novel. This is Dark Matter News. Spontaneous human combustion. It is the term of reported cases of the burning of a living or recently deceased human body without an apparent external source of ignition. In addition to reported cases, examples of spontaneous human combustion appear in literature, and both types have been observed to share common characteristics regarding circumstances and remains of the victim. A war veteran has recalled the horrifying moment his body suddenly burst into flames while he was sitting on the sofa. Frank Baker, who served in the U.S. Army in Vietnam, is the only known survivor of the unexplained phenomenon known as spontaneous human combustion.
1: The doctor was completely baffled, and he said, looking at it, Frank, this burned from the inside out. And he said, I've never, ever seen anything like this. I wasn't smoking. There were no flames around. There was no lights on, no microwaves. All that was coming in was the sun from the far end of the house. When this happened,
0: the highly decorated former soldier had been preparing to go on a fishing trip with his friend when fire suddenly engulfed his body.
2: Frank Baker appears to fit all the criteria for survival of partial spontaneous human combustion, and he's had to deal with it. He's had to come to terms with something that was said to be impossible, something that could not happen.
0: Larry E. Arnold, in his 1995 book Ablaze, proposed a pseudo-scientific new subatomic particle which he called pyrotron. Arnold also wrote that the flammability of a human body could be increased by certain circumstances, like increased alcohol in the blood. He also wrote that extreme stress could be the trigger that starts many combustions. This process may use no external oxygen to spread throughout the body. Others attribute these sudden combustions as paranormal phenomena. For Dark Matter News, I'm Leo Ashcraft.

0: reach midnight in the desert via Skype worldwide. If on a computer, please be sure to use a headphone mic and call MITD 51. That's MITD 51.
1: We'd be glad to have you, no question about it. Ah, the desert and bombs. Keith Rowland is now taking on, by the way, the job of running all the commercials. We had another service that we tried, and they sort of got it wrong. So Keith, who, frankly, doesn't have much to do anyway, is doing it. I'm kidding. The guy is like a one-armed paper hanger. Really, really a busy guy. I've got something called the Wormhole. They can, you know, you can fire me if you're a member of the Time Traveler Group. You can fire me a message. Keith has done so. Hey, Art, could you please ask Mr. Faddis about suitcase nukes? That's a curiosity for me, too. A, do they really exist? B, are they on the loose out there? That'll do.
2: So they do exist, although they are not really suitcase-sized. What we're really talking about is what are called man-portable nuclear weapons. But yes, they do exist. There's been a lot of speculation over the years of some of them getting loose out of the Soviet Union and into the hands of terrorists. And to the best of my knowledge, we have never confirmed any such thing. But remains a big concern, because the delivery vehicle for a suitcase nuke is a guy. You don't have to have a missile.
1: Exactly. All right. Interest of time. Middletown, Connecticut, I think. Hello.
3: Yes, this is Romero, Minnie Roswell there.
1: Thank you.
3: I just wanted to say this has been a great show, and suddenly I became aware that we have a politician now.
1: You're right, we do.
3: Well, I've been...
1: I want to be politician, right? unelected, okay, but hopeful. Yes.
3: I've worked on two Senate campaigns and two governor's campaigns in my state.
1: You looking for a job?
3: No.
1: Oh,
3: not
1: okay.
3: At
1: all right. Okay.
3: No, you're causing me to drink again. I worked in communications, and basically that means whatever you see come out of a politician's mouth that's somewhat formulated, you know, we would write.
1: Hmm.
3: And there's going to be a few questions that your guest is going to be posed with right off the bat. And I never want to miss an opportunity to hardball them right away.
1: Okay.
3: I'm going to ask three easy ones. Okay? What's your position pro-life, pro-choice? What's your position on gun control? And how do you feel about the new U.S. deal with Cuba? All right? And I'll take it off the air. Have a good one, guys.
1: Ooh, good call. Good call. I love it. Three quick ones, too. All right, so... life?
2: Here's my stance. I reject these labels. I don't support trying to roll back Roe v. Wade. I don't think outlawing abortion wholesale in the United States is the answer. I do think we perform way too many abortions in this country.
1: Guns?
2: Particularly amongst minority women.
1: Right, got
2: ridiculous
1: it.
2: Numbers.
1: Right, got it. Guns?
2: I believe in the Second Amendment. I don't have any problem with reasonable gun control laws, you know, but I don't really think that most of what we discuss that in regard to gun control has much of anything to do with what's really happening in terms of gun violence.
1: Okay, Cuba.
2: I don't oppose the idea, per se, of normalizing relations with Cuba. You know, we have relations with communist China, Russia, all kinds of people. What I oppose is the attempt by this administration to paint the Cuban regime as somehow having changed its stripes. I mean, they haven't changed anything. So if you think it's better to have a diplomatic presence there, fine, say so. Don't try to paint it as something that it's not.
1: Okay. Scott, Skype, you're on the air. It's midnight, and Charles is right here. Hi.
4: Oh, it's so great to hear you again, Art.
1: Thank you.
4: You know, I do have a question.
1: Okay.
4: About, have you ever used what's called brain fingerprinting or in interrogation of, you know, terrorists or whomever?
1: Well, how about first finding out what is brain fingerprinting? Charles, do you know what it is?
2: Never heard the expression before in my life.
1: What is it, caller?
4: It's a technique where if you ask someone a question about, you know, what was the color of the guy's shirt who gave you orders to do something, if he has that memory in his brain, there's what's called a P300 wave that goes off. It's viewable in his EEG.
1: Okay, so in other words, this I think I've got it. So this is an interrogation technique, really. So it's sort of, is he telling the truth or not type deal, Charles?
2: I've heard generally about the principle that you're talking about. I've never heard the expression brain fingerprinting. Never used it. Don't know of it ever being used. I believe in shoe leather and sort of basic things. And when I've interrogated people, I did it by sitting in the room with them and asking them questions.
1: So you didn't mean you kicked them?
2: My rule that we adhere to at all times was we never laid a finger on anybody.
1: That was a joke. Really, it was. You know, the shoe leathers. Anyway, Mountain Home, Idaho. Hello. You're on the air with Charles Faddis.
5: Mr. Bell.
1: Mr. Caller.
5: I have a quick couple of questions for you and and one for Mr. Faddis.
1: Well, listen, we're going to do open lines on every Friday. And so we're going to have like 3 hours of total open lines. Ask me anything you want then. You've got a really critical question, I'll do my best. But.
5: Well, Mr. Faddis, I'm not going to bury my head in the sand, ignore everything that you've said, but other than our great potential, do you see anything hopeful or good on the horizon?
1: Okay, that's fair.
2: Look, I think that if you're looking at the United States of America, that there is all kinds of things to be hopeful about and optimistic about. I mean, in a world that is increasingly chaotic, this is a country where, by and large, things are under control, where you have the rule of law, where there is order, where there's a banking system that functions. If we were doing things right, this economy would be booming. This is the kind of place that people from all over the world would be investing money and building new factories and building plants. So I see all kinds of optimism. You know, we just need to make the necessary changes to make that possible.
1: Well, if you're in the market right now, things are great.
2: Yeah, well, I mean, you know, one of the things I do as I'm already wandering around sort of in campaign mode is I spend a lot of time at fairs, festivals, public events, and one of the things I always ask people is what's their big concern in their lives? And then I shut up and listen for a while. And the number one answer is always the economy. And it's the same thing. It's the middle class, and it's not just necessarily just unemployment. It's, you know, you got a job, but it's not the job you used to have.
1: Mm-hmm.
2: It doesn't pay what you used to.
1: I was going
2: to
1: say, Main Street, not so much, but the markets are going
2: nuts. Main Street, you know, maybe some people on the stock exchange are making a lot of money, but the average folks are running as hard as they can to stay in the same place.
1: That's a fact. All right, let's go to all the way to Kansas. Hi, Kansas. Midnight, you're on the air. Hello, Hiawatha, Kansas.
6: Hello. Yes, hello, sir. Sorry, I'm still here in the program in my ear as well.
1: Okay.
6: I have a question for your guest. Why do you think that the United States government seems to be solely responsible for making a deal with Iran? And why do we think Iran doesn't have the right to have a nuclear program just as much as we do?
1: Okay, you're breaking up on us a little. The U.S. indeed took by far the leading role in this deal. There's no question about it. So, yeah, it's a pretty good question. Why were we the ones to step out? Are we the only ones who could do it?
2: Well, we've always been the ones that have had to take the lead in regard to the Iranians because the Europeans, left to their own devices, would just continue to do business with the Iranians.
1: Mm-hmm.
2: We have always, it has always been the situation that we're the ones having to push everybody into imposing sanctions, so naturally we're going to end up in the position of leading any negotiations with them. Regarding the Iranians having a nuclear weapon, I mean, look, this is a hostile, radical Islamic state. I'm not talking about the Iranian people. I'm talking about the theocracy that runs it. They arm Hezbollah. They are destabilizing governments all over the Middle East. These guys are not a force for good.
1: Right.
2: And you give them a nuclear weapon, and it is a very, very bad thing. They're going. It is a very bad day.
1: Arlington, Texas. It's midnight, and you're on the air.
7: Yes. First, I want to say welcome back, Art.
1: Thank you.
7: Charles, a question I wanted to bring up for you. I'm sort of, I deal on the cyber side of things, and along with the information you were talking about with Russia, there had been a previous report. Granted, we all know how things on the internet are, but there was a previous report that had come out that prior to when Putin sent 80,000 troops into the Arctic, that the group Cyber Berkut had intercepted a communication coming from the Equation Group out of Houston that supposedly they had found out, supposedly the Equation Group was writing all of England's nuclear missile telemetries, and Putin had stated that those telemetries were all pointed at Russia. So his reaction to it was basically a show of force, moving troops into the Arctic. And we all sort of know that there's this back and forth between all of our cyber side, whether it's Equation Group, whether it's the Chinese and their PLA hackers and so on. But then also Cyber Berkut also released this past week that they had supposedly hacked one of John McCain's staffer's cell phones and posted a video showing a that the ISIS, one of the ISIS executions were staged, and showing it, and it correlates with a arrest that had happened 4 months ago from a group called Final Solutions.
1: I think. Is there any indication at all, Charles, that the videos being sent by ISIS are put up?
2: No, not to my knowledge at all. In fact, very much to the contrary. We were talking before about news sources. There are a lot of news sources, smaller regional sites, that are producing a tremendous amount of coverage from inside ISIS-controlled territory,
1: mm-hmm.
2: and painting a very clear graphic picture of what's going on. And no, not staged.
1: All
2: I mean,
1: right.
2: what you see is as horrible as it really is.
1: Okay. JW on Skype, hello.
8: Hey, how you doing, sir? Thank you for taking my call.
1: Sure.
8: I have a question for Mr. Charles. First of all, thank you for showing up, Mr. Charles, and for you, Art, for doing this show.
1: Thank you.
8: I served in Iraq in 03, and a lot of things that you've been talking about, I saw myself. And I was wondering, you had made a comment earlier about it wouldn't do any good for us to be back over there where the situation it is. Why wouldn't we want to go back over there and be in a strategic place that should anything happen with Iran, we would be better suited and able to defend it and actually do something about it?
2: Well, I my comments are not so much that we should not be involved and we should not have anybody there, as they are, that we should not reintroduce conventional ground forces, particularly in the current situation. Because what we have right now is fundamentally a political problem that is tearing this country apart. And if we put American troops back in the middle of that, they're inevitably going to be forced to take the side of the Baghdad government against Sunni Arabs. And as far as the Sunni Arabs are concerned, frankly, they're going to be fighting on the same side with the Iranians. We are going to be in the middle of this political structure struggle with our guys on the ground, and I that's not the answer. It's I don't think it's fair to our troops. I don't think it'll resolve the situation. No question our guys can go find ISIS in the field of battle and defeat them handily. That's
8: yes,
2: not the issue.
8: Can.
2: When it's all done, when you're all done doing that, you're still going to have a bunch of guys stuck in the middle of a political mess in an unstable situation. And I don't think that's the answer. And I don't think it's fair to our people to put them back in that situation where they're getting shot at from both sides.
8: I understand. And so we, I don't think any of us would ever want to be caught up in, dare I say, another Vietnam.
1: Mm-hmm. All right. Thank you very much. So you actually agree with the president on the no boots or few boots or very selective boots on the ground. I'm not sure how to put that.
2: Well, I mean, I suppose to that extent I do, but the thing is that what's missing from his approach is any strategy.
1: Mm-hmm.
2: In other words, is air power alone and not confronting the political issues and not putting our special forces personnel on the ground lashed up with tribal units, all of these things are critical. I mean, we have aircraft now flying around dropping million-dollar munitions on pickup trucks.
1: Yeah.
2: While we're ignoring the underlying major political issues that are tearing that country apart. This is not a strategy.
1: All right, so, Charles, on that note, I'm going to wish you very, very good luck with Congress. We're going to have you back again. You're a fantastic guest, but we're out of time.
2: Thank you, sir. Appreciate you having me on.
1: Thank you very much. Good night. Boy, that just went like that. That's all there is tonight. I can't believe it. Listen, I want to remind everybody that coming up after this program is Richard C. Hoagland. And it'll be interesting to stick around and see what he's going to do. So, thank you very much for tuning in. And from the high desert, I'm Art Bell. Good night, all.

from the high desert and the great American Southwest, I bid you good morning, good afternoon, good evening, wherever you may be in the world. This is Midnight in the Desert, taking back the night. I'm Art Bell. Good evening, everybody. Linda Moulton Howe is our guest tonight, and she's got some stuff tonight that, frankly, is going to curl your blood. And I'm going to curl your blood a little, too. Lots of big information. She'll probably start out talking about the New Horizons mission. There's some stuff you don't know about. Boy, they're making discoveries daily, and these things that are being discovered don't make any sense, frankly. But I guess that's what discovery is all about, right? And then she's going to be talking about a couple of things that are really scary. And one is in Rhode Island, they're getting these big booms. I'm sure you've heard them, right? Boom! All of a sudden, you're sitting in your house. Boom! Well, they're getting such big booms there that there's a lady who got tossed like 10 feet into the air, broke bones and all that. She'll talk about that. And then also, we may be in the middle of a magnetic field reversal. You're going to want to hear about that. And then finally, this one's really hard for me. You know I'm a cat guy, right? We've got Dolly, Abby. Some of you may not know, yet he passed. It was very, very difficult. So I'm a cat guy, and this last story is just horrible. But Linda will cover it. And now I've got one just briefly to curl your blood. It certainly curled mine. If this doesn't do it, I don't know what will. Like thousands of everyday devices from coffee makers, power plants, cars, increasingly everything is, we know now, connected to what? The Internet. This enables drivers to stream music, watch videos, and use GPS, even listen to this program. But it also exposes their cars, and therefore the drivers as well, to, brace yourself, hackers. The hackers exploited a weak spot in something called UConnect. That's an internet-connected feature on about 471,000 Fiat Chrysler late-model automobiles, most of them in the U.S. Using a laptop computer and a burner phone, they were able to send a series of commands to the car. The UConnect computers are linked directly to the Internet by Sprint's cellular network. The bottom line is, from wherever they care, with a laptop computer, they could do things like make your windshield wipers go, make the spray come up, confuse you, turn your radio on, change the station, but it gets worse. They can turn your engine off. Imagine that, 75 miles an hour on the freeway. It gets worse. If you're in reverse, they can take over your steering wheel. Good Lord. So that's the kind of world we live in right now, and that got me thinking. I am convinced, personally, I understand the big media didn't cover it, but I think that Anonymous took down Wall Street. They didn't report it. I know. But there were all kinds of legit messages up on the Internet showing a message that came the night before from Anonymous saying, Wall Street is going to have a difficult day tomorrow. So I've got a request. I want somebody from Anonymous. I want to interview somebody from Anonymous. Now, I know this is a fraught with danger request. Probably for me personally, but I want to interview somebody from Anonymous. I've seen a number of their statements on the Internet. This is a really, really serious group of really serious people. And I don't know how we're going to accomplish it. I would assume Anonymous has the ability to probably, A, disguise their voice, and B, disguise their origin. They could come in by computer. See what I mean? I'm a little concerned about that. Or they could come in on the phone or through, you know, bounces or I don't know. But I'd like to get somebody from Anonymous. So if anybody can help me out with that, please do. I'm Art Bell at artbell.com.
you can send me a message, which I'll probably be afraid to respond to. Okay, so there is that. Now, very quickly, rules of the show, very quickly, no bad language, only one call per show. If you're able to do it, for heaven's sakes, put Skype on your phone, whatever kind of smartphone you've got, put it on your phone, because that is a cool way to call the show. Now, if you want to really sound good, that'll do the trick, trust me. So, everybody stay right where you are, because coming up in just a moment is Linda Moulton Howe, and she is going to have an awful lot to say. She's got so much cool stuff to talk about. You're not going to want to miss a minute of it. Stay right where you are. You, of course, are listening to Midnight in the Desert. I'm Art Bell, and we're just going to rock through the night with all kinds of scary

0: incarnation. And apparently, sometime before any incarnation, at 36 years investigating this, really?
1: And, you know, it doesn't even seem like that. That is a number when we think of the cycle of time. It has one meaning, but for me, it has all been linked to one overpowering and driving question. If what I was exposed to in the animal mutilations back in 1979 to 80, when I was producing A Strange Harvest, the documentary for the CBS station in Denver, and law enforcement are the ones who first said to me, Linda, the perpetrators of the animal mutilations are creatures from outer space. I had to go through that strange sense of being hit with a 220-volt circuit and not prepared for the thinking that I would have to go through when I was making A Strange Harvest about what are we dealing with? Is it evil? Is it good? Does it have survival problems? How long has it been here? Why are we here? Is it true what some say in the abduction syndrome and government documents that we were made by something in the non-human category? All of that hit me in the year 79 to 80 working on that documentary and later. And once you've been exposed to, I'm just going to boil it down, that it all comes down to, Art, who are we, Homo sapiens sapien, in this whole strange planet where many people feel disconnected.
0: Mm-hmm.
1: And we look out on the universe and some people are haunted as if there is something in their gut, in their very soul that says, I come from someplace else. You find a lot of that in the abduction syndrome. And you put it all together and going forward one step at a time for 36 years, which in many ways seems such a short time for me, it is, what does our government, the UK government, all of the allies of World War II, who clearly 60 years ago made a policy of denial that the world should not know the fact that we are not alone in this universe, and that's something that they referred to as an alien presence, celestial beings, extraterrestrial biological entities, all of it came into documents that have been leaked. There have been whistleblowers who have talked before they died. And it all comes down to 2015, July 22nd, as you and I are speaking, that in all of this arc of time, there has been growing pressure, just like the planetary ice bodies in which water appears to be coming, that I'm going to talk about also because it's exciting, but that this pressure that has been growing by so many people, men, women, and children, who have been exposed to something that has truly been in a category that they knew in their lives was not human, and they were afraid to talk. And what has been happening in just the last, I would say, 5 years in my career of those 36 years, that I have felt such anger that has been suppressed in a lot of people who have worked in military or in intelligence. And their anger is, as one man said to me, I joined the military in innocence. I was assigned to subjects and duties and activities in which I was sworn never to talk to anybody, not mm-hmm. anyone in my family. Mm-hmm. And then, Linda, I hear you on the radio. I see your books. I see your documentaries, and you have everything, not just me, but meaning the universal you of those of us who are trying to come up with facts on what has been hidden by policies of denial, and that they say, we feel like that before we die, we must tell you and others because we're living a lie.
0: I do understand that feeling, Linda. Every single one of those questions you enumerated all remain open in terms of the public. You know, but I wonder this, Linda. As you listed all of those questions, have you personally come to be able to answer affirmatively for yourself? I mean, beyond any shadow of a doubt or not?
1: That there are extraterrestrial biological entities.
0: Yes.
1: That there are other dimensional beings, that there are timelines, that we're in a very complex cosmos.
0: Yes.
1: All of those are being used by, well, let's make one big word, other intelligences. And your friend and mine, Michio Kaku, would say, we're in a universe old enough to have three or four generations of intelligences in that 13.9 billion light years, and that the oldest would have the likely ability to harness energy from suns, be able to neutralize gravity, be able to project holograms in front of us that we would never know that it was something not of this earth if they chose to.
0: Hmm. And type 3, I think, godlike, he says. Linda, so you personally have become convinced.
1: Yeah, because of the people who have shown me a lot of things and talked to me before they died is a big category. And they had nothing to gain. And I have been able to see some things that I still have not been able to make public. And in the process of all of that, it drives me to want to keep going forward, trying to have the pressure of fact, not innuendo, not maybes, but bring to bear the pressure of fact that we are on an earth in which there have been all kinds of concocted histories and concocted mythologies that have served certain minorities long ago, and perhaps in World War II, the governments that were in the Allies, they may have thought that they were super patriots to say, the world isn't ready for this. Everything will collapse. We can't introduce extraterrestrials. We've just come out of World War II. And so they would have looked at a policy of denial and secrecy and let's get this extraterrestrial technology and let's back engineer it and let's get it into American corporations and no one will ever know and we'll keep it out of the perceived hands of our enemies, such as the Soviet Union. But once a government that is supposed to be a democratic republic of, by, and for the people, suddenly has a black underbelly that is dedicated, that everything it does is secret. There is no congressional oversight. There's no taxpayer oversight. There's no oversight. And you take 60 years of those kinds of off-the-books agencies who may have thought in the beginning they were super patriots. Today, I think it is at the root of why the United States is so off track.
0: Well, Linda, a lot gets done in the name of patriotism, doesn't it?
1: Well, I guess that is one way to sum it up, but I think that if you consider a larger universe, I just don't think, just as in the crop formations that have come half a dozen times over the last 20-some years, where there have been some kind of efforts for language or binary code in the crop formations.
0: Would a real patriot, Linda, object to having their phone calls and their emails monitored by the NSA?
1: I don't know, but what I was going to say is that all of these crop formations that have had language and binary code, the translations are and have been repeated. We oppose deception. And so if we are dealing on a planet where it's very complex and there may not be one agenda, I doubt that. I can tell you that I think there are mixed agendas. Then that in and of itself complicates all these matters of trying to explain to a world family, here is the truth, because there may not be a single truth.
0: Right.
1: But does that mean, Art, that we should all buy in to living on a concocted planet?
0: No, but if they oppose deception, they better not make contact with our political structure. That's what I think.
1: Okay, well, let's switch tracks to something that's exciting and positive in the context that I have no doubt that we certainly have other intelligence in this universe, and that as we're moving out into our own solar system, in getting further and now finally out to nearly the Kuiper Belt, right, and dear once upon a time lonely Pluto that everybody thought if we ever did get there, we would just be looking at something like a billiard ball.
0: Yeah, isn't that what it should be? I mean, Linda, it's really way out there. It's in the dark. It's freezing cold. It should be nothing but, as you said, a billiard ball. But
1: it's 3.6 billion miles from where we are right now on Earth, but Pluto has shocked everyone. Yesterday, I talked with the New Horizons Project scientist, Hal Weaver, and he's at Johns Hopkins University, and he works in the Applied Physics Laboratory there in Baltimore. And he said to me, who would ever expect ice mountains on Pluto? Is just blowing my mind. And he's one of the scientists who is helping manage the whole New Horizons program. Well, what has blown him away and all of the other New Horizons scientists and all of us who have been watching and tracking with this is that since that July 14th, when it was that historic close flyby, and the New Horizons spacecraft got about 7,700 miles above Pluto's surface, they weren't looking at a white billiard ball. This planet, keep in mind, which has been knocked down to a dwarf planet because it's so far out there and small, and the International Astronomical Union in 2006 decided it was too small and far away to be a planet, although that may change, but let's just say it got knocked down to a dwarf planet because it's only about 1,500 miles in diameter, a little less. And yet, when New Horizons flew by and they came in with that first video, we're looking at 2-mile-high mountains, and it has to be solid water ice, Art, because that's the only thing that would be like rock to go up 2 miles.
0: Linda, how much gravity would Pluto have? Any thoughts compared to Earth?
1: Well, I can't fill in a figure, but it's only 1,500 miles in diameter. The Earth is 8,000 miles in diameter.
0: Right.
1: We have a very active core in the Earth, and we have mantle, and it's hugely a rocky planet. When you go to the density of Pluto, which they did measure on this close flyby, and it turns out, in fact, it was Professor Weaver told me that they now think that Pluto is about 55% ice and 45% rocky material.
0: Wow.
1: And then Charon, it's, we'll call it its sidekick. It's almost like two little planets as opposed to a planet and a moon. But Charon is about one half the size of Pluto. It's also extremely, its density is extremely light. And when you think about the fact that Pluto is out there and it has this little solar system of its own going around it, you've got Charon, you've got Hydra, Nix, Styx, and Kerberos. Those are the 5 moons around Pluto. And it almost seems like an insult astronomically to have demoted Pluto with its own little solar system out there so far from the Earth to a dwarf planet. And as some of the planetary scientists on the New Horizons mission have been saying, we're looking at a system out there in which the surface topography of Pluto has to be considered planetary because you have 2-mile mountains, and that we haven't even gone to this big question. If there are 2-mile mountains and that the surface is a minus over around Pluto, minus average global temperature is minus 390 degrees Fahrenheit.
0: Holy smokes.
1: So whatever is in liquid form, it has to be mixed with something like ammonia to make, you know, like an antifreeze you'd put in your car in the winter.
0: Yes.
1: It's true. And then it can stay liquid down much colder than what ice freezes on Earth at kind of an average of 32 degrees Fahrenheit if it's fresh water, and a different temperature if it's salt water. But if the liquid on Pluto were not like sort of an antifreeze, it couldn't stay on the surface long enough to build up those two-mile mountains. Because you stand back from that video and those photos and you say, what could shove up liquid?
0: Energy. Lots and lots and lots of energy from somewhere.
1: Well, it's 11,000 feet
0: right
1: up, and something forced it. And as Professor Weaver, when we were talking about this, he said, you know, nobody would think there can't be plate tectonics on Pluto like there is on the Earth.
0: Yeah.
1: So what in the world would be the energy that could force anything that I'm assuming it has to be coming from below the icy surface? And it is something that is has caused this range of these tall mountains. And it's very interesting when you look at the photo of the big pale heart. That big pale heart, and I've got that at earthfiles.com, my news website, with some orientation. The place where the 2 mile high ice mountains are is over to, if you're looking at the heart, it would be over to the left, where the dark, it looks like dark seatbelt coming around that lower half of Pluto,
0: right.
1: and the black, we'll call them, they look sort of like a belt. They come around right to where the big white heart narrows down. And I ask Professor Weaver, what could the blackness be and the whiteness of this heart-shaped? And it was the such an interesting idea.
0: Well, what did he say?
1: Well, when you look at out at, say, Neptune, and there is a planet there that is Triton, and they used to be very puzzled by black lines that were on Triton. And they finally came to the conclusion that in some of these areas where, for example, Pluto has a nitrogen, methane, and some carbon monoxide in its atmosphere. Well, it doesn't sit there just by itself. You have solar energy coming from the sun. You have gamma rays coming from the cosmos. You have cosmic rays. You have all these things. And when they interact with these particular kind of nitrogen, methane, carbon molecules, they transform into something called tholins, T-H-O-L-I-N-S. It's little, it's really a bit like hydrocarbon.
0: Okay, we're coming up on break pretty quickly. So the energy
1: black,
0: is what?
1: Yeah, the black belt, they think, are these tholins. And the question about the whole topography is, what could possibly be at the center of Pluto, providing the energy for all this?
0: All right, hold tight, Linda. We'll be right back. Yes, where would the energy come from? Out that far, in that kind of temperature, minus 300 Fahrenheit, there's nothing that could do that, right? Or is there?

For Dark Matter News, I'm Leo Ashcraft. As automobile manufacturers add more and more special features to their cars, the systems that these vehicles rely on become more and more complex and also more and more vulnerable to outside tampering. Now, hundreds of thousands of vehicles produced by one major manufacturer are vulnerable to remote hacking that can take over critical systems like brakes, steering, and transmission. An ongoing investigation into the security of Chrysler vehicles bears some pretty startling conclusions. In a couple of weeks, security researchers will reveal the details of a zero-day exploit that affects some 471,000 cars. Put bluntly, hackers can take complete control of the cars from thousands of miles away. For now, owners of vehicles with the Uconnect feature should install the update as soon as possible. The patch must be manually installed via USB stick or by dealership mechanics. Many researchers have come to the conclusion that human beings are not from Earth. After a balloon came back from a high-altitude flight, it was covered with microscopic life forms that originated from space, fueling debate about whether life on Earth began here or elsewhere in space. Other scientists have argued that life originated on Mars due to a mineral found in Martian meteorites, a concept that is crucial for the genesis of life. Another experiment showed that amino acids could have arrived with comet impacts, suggesting life could be widespread in our solar system. A new book by American ecologist Dr. Ellis Silver, Humans Are Not From Earth, looks at things differently. The author argues that humans may not be natives to Earth and may have arrived separately from elsewhere. Silver provides arguments based on human physiology, suggesting that we have not evolved along with other life forms on Earth, but that we actually come from elsewhere in the universe, brought here by extraterrestrial beings tens of thousands of years ago. This is Dark Matter News. Robotic surgery. It's on the rise as doctors look to make procedures less invasive. But according to a new study, the strategy comes with some risks. Looking at more than 10,000 incident reports from the FDA spanning from 2000 to 2013, researchers found that robots were involved in 144 patient deaths and 1,391 patient injuries. For most of the reports involving death, very little information was shared on why the patient died, meaning it's difficult to say whether it was human error, a problem with the robot, or the risks inherent in surgery. Overall, the study found 550 error reports per 100,000 surgical procedures involving robots, most of them not resulting in death or injury. The search for intelligent life in the universe is getting an injection of resources, brains, and money from Silicon Valley. Tech investor Yuri Milner, alongside physicist Stephen Hawking and famed astrophysicist and cosmologist Lord Martin Reeves, announced the breakthrough initiatives on Monday. Over the next 10 years, Milner will invest some $100 million. It will give scientists access to powerful technology, including some of the best telescopes in the world. Milner said that the idea is to bring a Silicon Valley-type approach to the research. It'll be able to gather more data in a single day than any previous search gathered in an entire year. Its scope will include 1 million nearby stars, the galactic center, 100 nearby galaxies, and the entire plane of the Milky Way. All the data collected will be open to the public, and the hardware and open source software will be compatible with telescopes around the world so other countries and researchers can join the research. Breakthrough Listen will team up with SETI at Home, an existing platform of 9 million computers that lets citizen scientists participate in the quest by donating spare computing power. I'm Leo Ashcraft for Dark Matter News.

0: With that, back now to Linda Moulton Howe. Hi, Linda.
1: Hi, and before the break, we were talking about two-mile-high mountains, and we didn't talk about the fact that they have not found a single crater yet on Pluto. That means that something is filling in the craters and resurfacing it. Scientists think that Pluto might not be older than 100 million years in this 4.6 billion-year-old solar system, meaning that the surface is that young because something is resurfacing. Well,
0: like a extraterrestrial road crew, you mean?
1: Well, no, we left on the question, what would be the energy source to make these two-mile mountains? Well, now add filling in the craters, and I can tell you at least one hypothesis that does not answer, and that is some people have said, well, maybe there are tidal forces out there, but they have found and done the math, and that little solar system around Pluto that I was talking about with Sharon and the others, it cannot explain tidal forces because the center of gravity in their masses is outside those planets, and it would not have the same kind of friction that happens, say, at Jupiter when you have the four big moons there and they dance around each other, and Europa and Io, they get a lot of heat from tidal forces. It doesn't happen at Pluto, making this even that much more mysterious. And there is another missing refilling mystery, and that is that current estimates by the scientists are that 500 tons of nitrogen are leaving Pluto's atmosphere every hour. Every hour. Now, what in the world could be replacing all of that nitrogen, because they know that there's nitrogen in that atmosphere? And so now one of the other big, big mysteries is what internal process can generate heat to create liquid ice water that makes those mountains and fills those craters, and somehow something is generating nitrogen as fast as the nitrogen is hit by solar winds and it hits Pluto's atmosphere and knocks that nitrogen out. Something is replenishing it.
0: So right now, Linda, it's the impossible.
1: Well, no, it's fascinating because we've never been to a little world like this, but this isn't the only mystery. Pluto is classified as a dwarf planet. Well, if you come into the solar system going toward the sun, you go three planets over to Saturn, you pass Neptune and Pluto and Neptune, you get to Saturn, and Uranus is there. You get to Saturn, and the sixth largest moon is called Enceladus.
0: Enceladus, yes.
1: It, right now, believe it or not, more perhaps than Europa, more perhaps than Titan, it might be one of the keys to finding other life in our solar system.
0: Why?
1: Because it has a huge ocean in the southern hemisphere. NASA confirmed that last year with a gravity investigation. And then in the last 5 or 6 months, there has been a report from scientists who have found silica on Earth. Silica would be like beach sand.
0: Mm-hmm.
1: They have found microscopic and little larger pieces of silica extending far out from Enceladus. And when they work backwards in math, what they conclude is all of those vents, when you see those beautiful photographs from NASA and Cassini of the beautiful vents coming from Enceladus, that's that moon of Saturn,
0: mm-hmm.
1: and it's water vapor. We flew a craft right through that water vapor, and it is mostly water vapor. It surprised some people. Well, the scientists have worked backwards from the height and the strength with which those geysers come up blasting through the ice of Enceladus, and they go down to the bottom of that ocean, and they conclude that for all of the physics to make sense, the temperature at the bottom of the South Pole Ocean must be 194 degrees.

0: degrees Fahrenheit.
1: Holy smokes.
0: Yeah, exactly.
1: Holy smokes. So, in other words, and if you were to then get away from the center really hot place, at some point, you'd get to a comfortable temperature?
0: Well, here, if you got 194 degrees down, it may be 30 miles deep, and you've got 194 degrees Fahrenheit at the bottom. And so that is building up pressure, is the hypothesis that is causing these vents to explode through that ice. And when it goes, it's basically turning into vapor and sublimating, and that the silica would be what has been vented from rocky material on the bottom of that ocean, just like we'd go out to an ocean and walk and our feet would feel sand in the bottom, and that it's been blown out, and that that combination of that kind of heat going all the way up in a deep water. In Earth, we have these tube worms that like to be around the hot vents in our own Earth ocean.
1: That's right.
0: What could be around the heat in that ocean in the southern pole of Enceladus? And that's a moon of Saturn. And we haven't even talked about Ceres. Ceres
1: right.
0: is a dwarf planet in the category of Pluto. And everybody probably listening has heard about the bright lights in that crater.
1: Oh, the lights, yes.
0: Well, whatever they are.
1: Yeah,
0: bright spots.
1: Whatever.
0: Bright spots. 55-mile diameter crater, 6 miles of these bright spots. It's still a mystery. And this week, the Dawn spacecraft started going down. It's a spiraling orbit, and it will continue now until about the 1st of August, and it is going to go down to 932 miles
1: wow.
0: above the surface.
1: You're right. we're going to get really good pictures.
0: And if it's not close enough to have a small enough pixel definition in that first week of August, it begins to spiral down again, and in December, our Dawn spacecraft will be 235 miles above the surface of Ceres, the strange dwarf planet with one single three-mile mountain. One.
1: Okay, and well, you know, Linda, that's close enough for our military satellites to read license plates, so...
0: Lower than the ISS.
1: Yes, yes.
0: And here's a kicker, though. I was talking with Professor Russell about this, and would we then be able to definitively say what these bright spots in the crater are? If we can't do it in August, what about December? And he said, well, one of the problems is the camera, that the smallest pixel will be about 121 miles on a side because the... Of the way that the camera was built. He said we could have had a more refined one. So we may get down to, if I said miles, I meant feet, 121 feet by 121 feet, and that the pixels then might not be able to see the tiniest details, but we should know what's in that crater.
1: Wow. If we were to find life, Linda, depending on the nature of it, do you think that would be, knowing what you know about our government, and I'm sure we want to think that everybody in NASA and everybody in the government would tell us nothing but the straight truth, but if they found life, Linda, would they tell us right away?
0: They found life before World War II, as far as I know, back in 1941. They knew they were dealing with extraterrestrial biological entities or alien presence here then.
1: Mm-hmm.
0: So
1: that's fair. Well, but I meant contemporary new photographs. If they came up with something, you know, really, you know, evidence of life, photographic evidence of life, would they release that?
0: I have felt for some time that around this period, 2015, 2016, that there is going to be, they're looking, I think, they want a, we'll call it a politically convenient and safe way to introduce the planet to other life.
1: Uh-huh.
0: And what easier and convenient way would it be to say, we've got marine life in the ocean of Enceladus, or we have microbes on Mars, or we have discovered something on Ceres, or whatever it is, as long as the three-inch headline is other life, we've confirmed it in this universe. It's in our own solar system, but it's far enough away psychologically that it's not a threat. It's fascinating. It moves the whole dialogue. It gives permission to every human being on the planet to report strange things. And once that permission is there, I think some of the horrible pressure that all of us feel, that we're living at a time when governments are sliding more and more down that slippery slope of wanting to control everything we do, think, and be, and that this could be a psychological release in some way for the whole planet, because we are then going to be not alone in the universe. We will not be isolated, quote unquote, on Earth. And that it, I think, the Pope has said this. This would make the divine field larger. The fact that there are other intelligences, and there may be some in the Michio Kaku three or four category of really advanced intelligence, that enhances the whole idea of what is the pura vida that is behind all life.
1: That I don't think they would. I don't think they'd announce that. If they found some small crawling thing or evidence of life on one of these moons, that I think they could release safely. If they encountered a type 2, type 3 civilization, I'm not so sure.
0: Well, I think that's the kind of civilization that has been dealing with this planet and other planets.
1: Yes, yes.
0: That is why I personally do not think that it has demonstrated that it wants to annihilate us. I think that, in fact, I think humanity has value, and that we may be being manipulated and used, but it may be in the long run for all benefit, theirs and ours, and that we just have to get past this provincial thinking that we have been manipulated by concocted policies of denial for so long. We have to get past that. If we know that there's other life in the universe, that somehow this would cause the world to panic. I don't think the world would panic if they were told we're not alone in the universe, there are other life forms, and now we have a lot more to explore, learn, and maybe develop trade. That would really appeal to ranchers that I've talked to who are now finally, Art, they've come so far in the animal mutilation mystery from when I began in 1979 that I had a rancher in Montana who has lost a dozen really expensive Angus just in the last 12, 14 months. And he told me on the last one, which was in January of this year, he says, Linda, I'm beginning to think that we are dealing with something from outer space, because they've dealt with beams, they've dealt with all kinds of stuff.
1: Well, maybe we could export beef.
0: Well, he said, look, if they want my animals, then just give me something I can trade on Earth and we'll set a deal.
1: Hear, hear.
0: And it was so refreshing, because he's been living with the phenomena and he's not scared, and he would like to get something practical out of it for humans living on this planet. Wouldn't it be great if we could get to that point where we here on the Earth would stop violence, because it's crazy to kill each other, and that we could have trade routes, and who knows what horizons, if we actually could have some kind of trade agreements that was not confined to black underbelly governments, but was our whole planet involved with the solar system and beyond.
1: That would be wonderful. But if it involves stopping violence on Earth, well, that's going to be quite a do.
0: If they made us, they must know how violent we are, and that we have to get past it.
1: Well, do you think they made us in their image? And if so, then I don't know. We better think pretty hard before getting into too many trade agreements.
0: Well, the evolutionary truth about why the standing up primates emerged the way they did 2 million years ago and kept evolving in different types, and why was Neanderthal replaced by Homo sapiens sapiens when Neanderthal never had a clue
1: right.
0: It was being replaced by Homo sapiens sapiens. What is it that Homo sapiens sapiens brought to the extraterrestrial table that Neanderthal did not, when we are learning that Neanderthal had a bigger capacity, a skull for a brain, that they buried their dead, that they put flowers on graves, and now there is even a kind of reanalysis on some of the beautiful cave paintings. Not some of the grander ones, but a lot of the cave paintings on the France, Spain, that area border, they have always been ascribed to evolving Homo sapiens sapiens. And now there's a whole new set of data that suggests that some of it was Neanderthal. That meant that they were creative, that they were painting and communicating in caves, and as I said, spiritual.
1: Right.
0: So why were they phased out in Homo sapiens sapiens?
1: I don't know, but brains don't size of brain doesn't necessarily equate to intellect or, I don't know, the ability to speak, the ability to communicate. We brought a lot, of course, and we brought, I mean, look what we have now. Better tools, better this, better that, Windows, got it all. I'm sort of joking with you, but I mean, Linda, even though our brains may not be as big as theirs were, that's not an automatic indicator of actual intellect, is it?
0: Well, it goes to the heart of agenda, and that's what I meant. If we knew the truth about why there have been these evolutionary models, let's call it that,
1: mm-hmm.
0: from Homo erectus up through Denisa Vons and a whole bunch, up through to Neanderthal, and then here comes Cro-Magnon Homo sapiens sapiens in the current mm-hmm. form about 35,000, 40,000 years ago. If we knew what the truth was about the genetic manipulation of DNA in already evolving primates on this planet, which was in that paper I saw at Kirtland, and assuming that that is true, then we might have great insights about the whole terraforming and alien presence that has been on this planet for a very long time, in which it appears that there is something about Earth itself, the DNA here, something about the metals that are needed. And that is a question. Need goes to the question of agendas.
1: Mm-hmm.
0: And that's the part that we're missing the most.
1: Right. Okay, well, I think in the next hour, and we're coming toward a break, we'll move on. But, boy, this has been absolutely fascinating stuff. You never fail us, Linda. Never, never, never. I, too, by the way, have had some things happen to me that I cannot, and in some cases will not discuss, things that probably I should discuss, but I can't bring myself to do it. You and I need to get together sometime, have a little chat about all of this. All right, Linda. Linda Moulton Howe is my guest. Yes, there are a few things that I just don't talk about. How about the rest of you? Afraid to talk about an experience? Not surprised. I'm Art Bell, and this is Midnight.

0: 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From the high deserts and the great American Southwest, this is Midnight in the Desert, exclusively on the Dark Matter Digital Network. 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That's 1-952-225-5278.
1: Little stumble there, but you get the idea. Here in the desert, in the southwest part of the United States, we get a lot of booms. And when I say booms, I mean really big booms. We've had high weirdness here in the desert. I have a very good friend across town. I think I've told this story. And he built a porch. And when he built the porch, he sunk some big hunks of wood into the ground. The noise at night, the vibration, was so bad that he had to tear down that porch. Are you listening, Jerry? It kept him awake at night. He couldn't sleep. And then there are the booms. We've got the Air Force out here practicing dropping bombs. They cause big booms. And then we have these unexplainable, inexplicable booms that just occur, and the whole house feels like it moves, but nothing like what's going on in Rhode Island. And I think Linda has more on that. Hi, Linda.
2: Yes, I do. And it is a very fascinating event in this whole kind of series of them. You go back to 2011, that's when my first Earth Files report started, where I was getting a lot of emails from people saying there was this huge loud boom. It shook our walls. It shook the floor. Mm-hmm. The dogs started barking. The cats ran away. We ran out the door. We were expecting to see an explosion. We were expecting, and some people think cars are crashing outside. One man said it felt like a truck had impacted in the side of my house, and they run outside. It's still. They don't hear anything. They don't see an explosion. Their neighbors are not coming out onto the street. That has been one of the most peculiar characteristics from the beginning in 2011 on to this day. Wow. Is that people have said, I don't understand how there could have been that much force in my house. Mm-hmm. And my neighbors didn't feel or hear anything.
1: Right.
2: And I had been reporting about a lot of this, and it was in the spring of 2013. It was May of 2013. And I got first an email communication and then a phone call from a man who introduced himself, said I could not use his real name or where he actually lived, but that he was saying that he was calling and making contact with me on behalf of a whistleblower geophysicist who was working at Hill Air Force Base in Utah. And he said that the radio, he had listened and heard me on various radio programs and had seen Earth Files about all of these booms, and that that's why the geophysicist was reaching out to me. And he said, the intermediary, that they were talking about it, and the geophysicist surprised him when he said that the mysterious booms that were being heard not only in North America but many parts of the world, and that he expected them to become more frequent and intense around the world because, this is a quote from the whistleblower, something was going on in the inner core of the Earth. They don't know if it's a magnetic pole change that involves restructuring of minerals within the soil down to the mantle and core. They don't know if it's a regular occurrence that happens in cycles on the Earth, or if it is a short-term, one-time boom phenomenon or something very serious. They really have no idea what's going on.
1: Do they have any clues on how it could affect one house and without every neighbor in the neighborhood coming out going, what the hell?
2: Yeah, we got into that, that the geophysicists used the analogy of the Earth's crust acting sort of like a large speaker diaphragm, and that you can project sound in the infrasound range. We know that the core of this planet 4,000 miles down below our feet, this big two-thirds, Art, it's two-thirds the size of the diameter of our moon, is this iron crystal sphere, solid, right at the center of our planet. And it's inside of a liquid iron core. They're almost completely iron with a little nickel. But the big sphere at the center of this Earth is made out, they think, the pressure. It's of a very specific hexagonal structure at the atomic level that makes it completely different from the iron liquid of the outer core. This is critical because all of the questions that we're talking about and whether we're going to go into a magnetic pole flip relate to this big solid hexagonal matrix iron sphere, and it is turning one direction. The Earth and the outer core is turning the opposite direction.
1: Can I stop you just one second? I really, this is so fascinating. I didn't know that we knew what was down there. How do they know that, Linda?
2: Well, it has been only in not very long. It's only been in the last probably 20, 30 years where they have been getting more and more refinements about this Earth solid sort of iron nickel inner core. They've got mileage on it now. I'm looking at the figures 1,520 miles in diameter.
1: Wow.
2: And yeah, this is the inner core, the sphere. And its surface temperature, get this, inside of our Earth, this iron matrix, this like a crystal sphere, the surface temperature is as hot as the surface of our sun.
1: My God.
2: 10,800 degrees Fahrenheit, that's 6,000 degrees Celsius. And the fact that this inner core, with a surface temperature like the sun, 70% the diameter of our moon, the mass of this inner core of our Earth is a number that goes on like 100 million, million, million tons, and that is about 30% greater than the mass of the moon, and that we have learned since 2005, so if this is 15, so 10 years ago, it was the Columbia University's Lamont Doherty Earth Observatory, and they found out, they're the ones, that the core spins faster than the Earth. That's what I was talking about. The core is going one direction, and the outer core, the liquid iron, goes up to the mantle, goes up to the crust. And the crust that we live on, we humans, animals, trees, everything,
1: yes,
2: it varies from 5 to about 25 miles. When you realize we are living on the rind of an orange, the skin of an apple, to this gigantic planet that is such a dynamo, literally at the center.
1: Well, okay, that's exactly what I was going to say. What you described sounds like a dynamo, Linda. Does that mean that that's a possible source of gravity?
2: Well, mass, any large mass
1: has gravity.
2: Or gravitational, all matter to some degree has mass, and mass, that's where Einstein used that analogy of the foam rubber mattress, and you would place the different size and densities of objects on it, and it would show that a lighter ball would only go down so far in the foam, and then a big heavy bowling ball would go sink way down. Well, that's a metaphor for the distribution of various masses, and it becomes confusing because let's say we look at Pluto, and we might say, well, what did Pluto weigh or something? But scientists are always interested in the mass, and the mass relates to the density of that matter. And that's where I was saying when they did these measurements, they now know Pluto is probably 55% ice and 45% rock, something like that, and that Charon is even lighter. So depending upon the density of the matter, you're going to have different masses, and the different masses have different gravitational pulls on each other. But
1: right.
2: that is separate, completely separate.
1: Yeah, but the counter rotation that you're talking about would produce all kinds of electromagnetic.
2: It's what produces our magnetic fields.
1: And we are.
2: The more I study, the more you realize our planet is protected from the solar winds, from mm-hmm. gamma rays, from so many things because we have such a powerful dynamo in the center, and we have all these magnetic fields that are deflecting. And here is where we get to the question, could all of the booms, the trumpets, the metallic scraping sounds, the sinkholes, the bizarre things that have been going on for the last 4 years, could they be related to changes that are, we'll say, initiated because of changes in the Earth's solid core that is spinning, to use the term spinning, don't think it's going fast, they're just rotating, but that the infrasound from what could be happening in changes in the Earth core goes up through the mantle. The mantle is not liquid. The mantle is like a lot of very, very hot rock. But when it gets up to the rind that we live on up in there, when magma is under pressure, and then it, let's say there's a weak spot in the Earth,
1: okay.
2: and it bursts out, it automatically changes its form into what we call the liquid lava because it is no longer under the pressure that it is in the mantle that keeps it into the rocky form, and it comes out as lava. Well, in this current dialogue about what these booms could be, could it be related to a magnetic pole flip and all of that? I did a lot of research, and I looked at videos that had been done by Gary Glatzmeyer. He's a geophysicist in California. He is the man about in the mid-90s, mid to late 90s. He got agreement from the Department of Energy and various government agencies to use Cray computers to feed in a lot of geophysical data, and he wanted to know, could they run a program that would be like a computer model simulating conditions? Would they see a pole flip, a magnetic pole flip that the computers would generate as time? In other words, if it went on for 5 days, it might be like 5 million years. So they had a compression in time, but it was relating to the dynamics of what happens between pole flips. And he got them. He got pole flips that were being generated, we'll say, spontaneously out of data that related to what they knew about the Earth. Now, here is where it becomes both sobering and fascinating. When in the last one, the last pole flip was 786,000 years ago.
1: Mm-hmm.
2: They can study ash and the sediments in lakes, and there is a lake in Italy that has been very good in studying that last pole flip, and they have gotten down to the point where they can say that the magnetic field of this planet went way down, then it might come up a little, it would go way down again, and it would bounce up and down. They had six very specific up, down, up, down, up, down.
1: Right.
2: In the last change, the pole, it was then the North Pole was in the Antarctic and the South Pole was up in the Arctic.
1: Right.
2: Within 100 years of that last up and down, and the downs are very dangerous to some Earth life, the down, it changed. So they were shocked to find out that it could have gone from the up and down yo-yoing to a magnetic field change in a century. Now, that means, and that was the headlines in the newspapers, that the pole could flip in a human lifetime. Now,
1: isn't our current magnetic field weakening significantly right now?
2: That's exactly. You took the thought right out from my head.
1: Sorry.
2: That's all right. This is good. The first 6 months of 2014, the swarm satellites that were put up by ESA only about 3 years ago, they sent back data that showed between January through June of 2014 was the most rapid, I think, ever seen in a decline in the magnetic field over the Western Hemisphere. Simultaneously, there was a big strengthening in the Indian Ocean. When you look at Gary Glatzmeyer's animation that had been developed from his running the computers trying to understand what happens during a magnetic pole flip, you see that these blobs of very rapid relative to a norm, a decline in a magnetic field in one part of the Earth and a strengthening in the other is what they find are the conditions leading up to a magnetic pole flip. But this is maybe the one that gives you real pause. It could be, based on computer modeling, that for 1,000 years, maybe even 2,000 years, on either side of the flip, that the magnetic field strength of the Earth may be way down from what it is now and stay down because from the Earth's point of view, it is a natural thing. It has happened hundreds of times. But before 786,000 years ago, it had happened almost every 200,000 to 400,000 years. On a kind of average for a while, there were other way back. There were big periods where there wasn't a magnetic pole flip, and nobody fully understands what is it that causes a rebellion. It's referred to that by some people, a rebellion at the atomic level of that crystal iron sphere and the liquid, where it's at the atomic level that the negative and positive begin changing.
1: So in other words, we're way overdue, Linda. I'm also overdue for a break, so I have to do it. Stay right there for a moment. Way overdue for a pole flip. And the next question would be...
3: And I heard, as it were, the noise of thunder. One of the four beasts saying, come and see. And I saw, and behold, a white horse.

taking names, and he decides who to free and who to blame. Everybody won't be treated all the same.

0: the hairs on your arm will stand up at the terror in each sip and in each sup. Will you partake of that last offered cup or disappear into the potter's ground?
1: What's said in the dark stays in the dark. Call Midnight in the Desert, 1-952-CALL-ART. That's 1-952-225-5278.
2: Linda Moulton Howe is here, and this is kind of a critical juncture, isn't it? We're way, way overdue for a poll flip, and I wonder when the craze went to work on the problem, what they thought about what would happen if it begins, or if it occurs quickly, or, no, Linda, there were not people to be flipped last time around. So did he look into that? What would happen to us, to life, or would it just be a non-event?
3: They know that there will be an increase in the number of skin cancers, because when the magnetic field begins to weaken, and if it stays down, it means a whole lot more solar energy gets to the surface of the Earth. It also means that gamma rays can get down to the surface of the Earth. One calculation is that there might be something like 250,000 new skin cancers each year during the period of time that there would be this weakening of the magnetic field. And then you have the question that nobody yet knows, seriously. What would happen to the marine animals and the birds that are so dependent upon magnetic fields?
2: Sure.
3: I have talked to one professor about it who said, there will be birds. There's no question. There will be birds, and they won't be able to function, and they may not be able to survive. But there are other birds that depend on magnetic fields, but they come more equipped. They're more flexible. They're more spontaneous in their ability to change with magnetic field changes. And he said that is sort of the way that most scientists look. They've tried to find, is there any kind of a rhythm, a coincidence between where there have been magnetic pole flips and, let's say, extinction events? And they cannot find such a match. And that Earth Files, I have shown, when you look at the black and the white, meaning a white or the black can be assigned to the way it is today and the way it, when it flips, and you look at black, white, going 200,000 years, 400,000 years, whatever it is, and you realize this has happened so many times, and the Earth has kept evolving. It isn't like an extinction event of an asteroid or a comet hitting, but when the magnetic field would go down so low, and if, I'm not saying that anybody knows for sure, all of the marine strandings and the weird things that have been happening off and on, are they exactly to the heart of your question before the break? What happens in the century in which we are all living if this is the century for the magnetic poles to finally flip after 786,000 years? Will it be disoriented marine animals, birds that fall out of the skies in flocks, as have been happening since 2011 some places? Would the booms, the metallic sounds, the trumpets, well, in some of the hypotheses about what happens in the core, the idea is that infrasound can come up through the mantle, come up through the crust, go up to the ionosphere, charged particles all the way around this planet. Then the infrasound can be deflected back to the ground, and here we get to the question, how could one house on a neighborhood be shaken so badly and people hear a boom and nobody else? Well, this is not proved, but I've talked with people who are in geophysics, and they say it's not impossible that the bounce back from the ionosphere could focus down on a house and that infrasound would become audible, and it would explain, Art, why dogs have gone crazy in houses in so many places before the humans have heard anything, and that is the nature of infrasound. The animals react first. So there are these characteristics in the boom phenomena that begin to raise in my own mind. That's why I've done at Contact in the Desert, for example, I did a whole program on this whole issue of the booms and the metallic scrapings and the trumpet sounds in the context of could this be explained by coming up to a magnetic pole shift.
2: Linda, is it true that there was a woman actually thrown 10 feet in the air?
3: This is an amazing story, and I just want to finish one more thought.
2: Sure.
3: That pinpoint to a house is part of this phenomena, but it has been reported simultaneous within the same minute over 5 counties in Georgia. That was about 3 years ago. There was a police officer coming home for lunch. He heard the horrible boom that covered 5 counties, and his garage door was bounced out of its track. That's a lot of energy, right?
2: It is, yes.
3: This in Saturday, November 29th, 2014, less than a year ago, there were booms heard in the Buffalo, New York region on the U.S. side and across the entire Atlantic into the U.K., between southern England up to Edinburgh, Scotland. People were reporting huge, gigantic booms. The headlines in England were explosions and loud bangs. Art, it was all in the same time period. On a clock, it would be 7 hours or 8 hours apart, right? I mean, the clocks would be, because England is in one time zone, but the booms were happening at the same time in two sides of the Atlantic.
2: That's incredible. All right, Lynn, hold tight. We're at break. I've got to go. So we'll be right back. And we may be lucky. God or somebody may be timing this just right, because if we do get a pole flip, I'm a ham operator, and I know the sun is about to go into a period, perhaps a period of complete inactivity. Wouldn't that be a lucky break for us?

For Dark Matter News, I'm Leo Ashcraft. A French teenager infected at birth with HIV has shown the ability to control levels of the infection in her body without being on antiviral treatment. The finding provides new hope that a functional cure for HIV, where the virus is brought down to low levels but not eradicated in the body, may one day be possible. The 18-year-old female, whose mother was HIV positive, was given antiviral treatment soon after birth, but stopped at age 6 and has since maintained undetectable levels of the virus in her blood, known as remission, for 12 years. This is the first time long-term remission has been shown in children or adolescents. The researchers believe there may be something unique in her biology that, combined with early treatment, enabled her to control the infection. But for now, the reasons remain a mystery. 4 years after the disaster at Japan's Fukushima nuclear power plant, strange things are happening to the plants and animals there. Recent years have brought reports of deformed fruit and mutant butterflies. But the latest is a remarkable photo of a deformed daisy posted on Twitter. The photo was taken in a city which lies about 70 miles from Fukushima. A tweet describes how the daisies growing there have apparently been impacted by exposure to radiation since the March 2011 incident, which resulted in the meltdown of 3 of Fukushima's 6 reactors following a devastating tsunami. While one of the daisies grew up normally, one of them split into 2 stems to have 2 flowers connected to each other, another having 4 stems of flower tied like a belt. The one with 4 stems grew up to be tied to each other, and it had the ring-shaped flower. The atmospheric dose is 0.5 microsieverts at 1 meter above the ground. This radiation dose is classified as safe for medium to long-term habitation. That no doubt played a part in the Japanese government's recent decision to allow more than 7,000 residents of a town near the Fukushima plant to return home 4 years after being evacuated. This is Dark Matter News. Video of a handgun fired from a hovering drone into a wooded area has been posted on YouTube, where it has gone viral. Apparently by an 18-year-old Connecticut student whose father says his son created the drone for a college class. No one was harmed, nor has the teenager been arrested or charged. Still, the video has stirred fresh debate about the use of and dangers posed by drones. The U.S. Geological Survey says the fault that produced a 4.0 magnitude earthquake in Fremont early Tuesday morning is expected to produce another major earthquake any day now, and the Bay Area residents should be prepared. The 2:41 a.m. earthquake on the border of Fremont and Union City occurred at the Hayward Fault at a depth of 5 miles. The quake caused some BART delays early Tuesday, but appears to have caused no major damage. At least 13 smaller quakes or aftershocks have been reported near the same location as of 6:42 a.m., the largest of which was a 2.7 magnitude at 2:56 a.m. While damage from the quake was minimal, scientists warn that a much larger one is expected on the Hayward Fault, which extends from San Pablo Bay in the north to Fremont in the south and passes through the heavily populated areas including Berkeley, Oakland, Hayward, and Fremont. The last big earthquake on the fault, estimated to have a 6.8 magnitude, occurred in 1868. It killed about 30 people and caused extensive damage in the Bay Area, particularly in the city of Hayward, from which the fault derives its name. A research geophysicist with the United States Geological Survey says the population is now 100 times bigger in the East Bay, so we have many more people that may be impacted. The past 5 major earthquakes on the fault have been about 140 years apart, and now we're just at 147 years from the 1868 earthquake. The United States Geological Survey is urging residents to take steps to prepare for a major earthquake. I'm Leo Ashcraft for Dark Matter News.

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1: That's Frost. Great stuff. Hi, everybody. I'm Art Bell. My guest is Linda Moulton Howe, and man, have we ever been learning some incredible things about the earth under our feet. The earth under our feet. And I've been puzzling for a long time about what's really down there. Linda just told us. Now, if all this is possibly leading to a flip, you know, north is south, south is north, not knowing what it's going to do aside from the birds and other sea animals, bad enough, right? You see, when our magnetic field is weak, what happens on the sun really counts. So if there's a big flare, conceivably with no magnetic field or little magnetic field, it could literally singe us alive. Fortunately, the scientists now believe that sun activity may actually go down to virtually zero over the next many cycles, and those are, you know, 11-year sun cycles. So who's watching out for us, Linda?
2: It's a very good question, because that would both impact perhaps a slightly cooler temperature on the Earth, like it did long ago during the Younger Dryas in some areas. And it would, as you just said, if we had a quiet sun during a period of time of the magnetic pole flip, mm-hmm. it might change those estimates on the number of skin cancers and other problems, because it's energy that we can't absorb without it damaging us on the surface, depending upon intensity. So if the sun gets quiet, it would be this beautiful serendipity of things coming together in a confluence where the Earth is changing, the sun is changing, and they kind of are helping counterbalance this out. Now, you asked me before the break about that woman. It is the first known injury to a human in the context of one of these huge boom events.
1: What actually happened to her?
2: It was near 11:15 a.m. on a Sunday, or a Saturday, and it was on July 11th, not that long ago. The place was Salty Brine State Beach in Narragansett, Rhode Island. And I have an email, so I need to start the story, actually, before the boom and what happened to her, because this is one of the most fascinating developments to me. After the story and everything I'm going to tell you, I received this email from people who were there and experienced this, and this is going to shove the timeline back from what initially made the headlines of the woman going up in the air with the boom. The Providence Journal Online and WJAR NBC in Providence, Rhode Island have reported that swimmers in the water felt the explosion in the water slightly before it happened on the beach and before the booms, and that the swimmers said they experienced it as an earthquake in their estimation, close quote, in the water. Then came the boom, and the woman, she was sitting in a beach chair. Her family was around her. They were the eyewitnesses to this. And she was catapulted by energy straight up. They estimated 10 feet. That is a lot to go from inertia, sitting in a chair, up 10 feet. And that's what the people around her said. She went straight up 10 feet. Then her body arced down onto the rock jetty. Oh, she had to go to the hospital. She had two cracked ribs. Her body was all bruised. She was kept until the end of the next day. Now, the witnesses there said that with this huge boom that everybody heard, there it was as if the beach under her chair separated. and that there was one eyewitness that said that you could look down into the beach, and they compared it to like a crevice if there was an earthquake in the beach. Now, the water comes in. They were close to the water line. The water comes in and fills up this whole evidence. But it gets sort of stranger.
1: I don't know how.
2: Well, a bomb squad gets called to investigate this, what they were calling, quote, an explosion from under the sand, close quote. And there was not one single evidence of any kind of chemical explosive. They could not find anything except under the beach where her chair had been. They found an electric cable, and they brought in National Grid, that's the Rhode Island Power Company, and they dug into this spot under the chair, and they found a power cable. But they didn't even know if the power cable had any power in it. National Grid didn't know where it came from, why it should be down in the beach. They ended up taking the cable, I guess. They disconnected. People said that they took it away or they cut it or did something. And that they used dogs and they used chemical swipes to look for explosive chemicals. Mm-hmm. They were looking for something that could explain the pressure of an explosion that was coming, they assumed, from underneath the beach, propelling her up in the air. Now, the story, about a week after this, there, a headline that I have from those local papers was that, if I can just get to it.
1: All right, Linda, I would like to ask a quick question. That is, how close were the witnesses? You said there were witnesses. How close were they to this woman?
2: The family, they were just sitting right next to her. And it's just like that when we were talking about how could it be so pinpointed to one house? How could this be pinpointed to one woman sitting in one chair, surrounded by her family? She's the only one that is catapulted. And the headlines after this event and after the investigations and after she got out of the hospital and was home were officials. Cause of, quote, explosion at beach unknown. And they went to some academic people, and now they are speculating that possibly it was a compression wave

0: back, sometimes in a pinpoint and sometimes across the Atlantic, or another one this year, it was in November, is where it went from North Carolina. It was the spring, North Carolina all the way to New Jersey, simultaneous booms being reported. And so now you have that. Let's jump back to the whistleblower in May of 2013.
1: All right, I'm not sure about that, but it seems to me it takes us back to Pluto. You're talking about energy that, I'm sorry, energy that can't be explained.
0: Well, the whistleblower, initially in that whistleblower that came to me through the intermediary from Hill Air Force Base,
1: yes,
0: about the fact that the booms were linked to what he's been studying at Hill Air Force Base, and he works for the Department of Defense. He said that from the late 1990s, that they had become aware of anomalous, strange sounds coming from deep in the earth. That's why he was hired as a geophysicist to begin studying what are the sounds that they were picking up.
1: Mm-hmm.
0: And my understanding was they were picking them up in military context. And that he said through the intermediary to me that their greatest concern in 2013 was that they are worried that if these core changes could be leading up to a magnetic pole shift and causing seismic swarms, which appears to be part of this, and there have been seismic swarms all over in so many different places, but not always tied to the booms, which has been extremely contradictory and confusing.
1: Yes.
0: But he said the top of their concern list, Juan de Fuca and Yellowstone Park.
1: Oh, God.
0: And what have we heard about in the last, well, the New Yorker came out with a brilliantly written and detailed article about, if Juan de Fuca, it's a plate, like we've got continental plates. Well, Juan de Fuca is it's a small plate, but it's off of the Vancouver area and stretches Washington, Oregon, that area. It has been of concern for a long time because Juan de Fuca is going under the North American plate. And whenever you have plates, a large one going over a small one,
1: right,
0: the possibility of a tremendous energy release is definitely in the cards. That's what the New Yorker article was about. And if it, we'll just say, cracks, breaks, and releases up to a 9.1 to a 9.3 as potential, the estimate was that the population from the Canadian Vancouver, U.S. Vancouver, down the western coast of Washington, Oregon, and into Northern California could be millions of people lost. Okay, so this is Juan de Fuca. Think of a triangle now in your mind's eye. So that's Vancouver. Now come to the east, to Yellowstone.
1: Right.
0: And the crater there, the last time it blew up, the animation that you can see today about that crater, if it blew up now with the intensity that it did about 700,000 years ago, it would take out six states.
1: Six states.
0: Okay. So now you got Juan de Fuca, you have Yellowstone, come down to the Hayward Fault. There was a headline in the San Francisco Chronicle, those papers today, that USGS is worried that the Hayward Fault to the east of San Francisco and coming down, that it is overdue.
1: Mm-hmm.
0: And it parallels what? The San Andreas.
1: Right.
0: And the San Andreas is part of that big fault line that goes all the way down California. Say it now, we've got USGS saying that if the Hayward Fault goes, it could be up there, and that in 1700, it released huge amounts.

0: negative energy on the Hayward Fault when there, it was not a populated state. Today there's 41 million people in California.
1: That's right.
0: And so many live along the coast. And if San Andreas, Hayward, Juan de Fuca, or Yellowstone should be agitated by what is going on in the core of the Earth, translating out infrasound, causing more seismic and volcanic activity as it's getting ready to go into a magnetic pole flip, that's a hypothesis, then we are in a time when the Earth itself, Art, more than the Middle East, more than anything else, that the changes on this Earth geophysically could end up being the pivot point for all of humanity, from rising water to increased seismic activity to perhaps one of these fault lines going like it did in Fukushima in Japan, only here along the west coast of the United States or inland.
1: What a horrible thought.
0: Well, we're on a dynamic, dynamic planet, and you look back out into the solar system, and we were talking about Pluto, and it has topography that nobody expected, and it has those 2 mile high mountains, and everybody says, how is this possible? How could we think of mountains as being made by plate tectonics on the Earth, where there are plates and pressures that are pushing things together, like the Indian plate that created the Himalayas by continents crashing? Well, on Pluto, to everybody's at least best estimate, there is no plate tectonics, and yet there's something going on even on that planet that has created those big, big mountains, and the whole fact that there are no craters. And one other interesting thing, we have weather to contend with on Earth, and it is increasing in intensity as the air gets warmer, mm-hmm. because warm air can hold more water. That's just a physical fact. So as air gets warmer and holds more water, it has to come down in some places in torrential rains, like it has been in Albuquerque this year. We've broken all records. We've had just torrential rains, and we're supposed to be a desert, while desert places can become even more drought-stricken.
1: We're in big trouble out here.
0: Yeah, the drought where you are is terrifically intensive. So we have this dynamic planet, and that it is in the dynamic nature of Earth. It has been like this for 4.6 billion years, evolving, changing, and that it is perhaps there is something about a planet like Earth that all of the dynamic of it, from the core to the surface, and these constant changes with the sun, are what make it such a perfect petri dish for developing and evolving life that you couldn't do, let's say, even on fascinating Pluto.
1: So do you think everything that's going on right now, which is a lot, is pointing toward what we just talked about? In other words, I guess I'm asking, are we sort of in the run-up to I hate to use the word Armageddon, but for those who would be affected by what you described, that's what it would amount to.
0: Well, the one thing that I think has been healthy in the appearance of this article in the New Yorker, the straightforward discussion by USGS, is that when we're told the truth,
1: mm-hmm.
0: I think it prepares us psychologically, and we know that we keep living our lives. But if you have a lot more information, and if the government can be trusted to tell us the truth and give advanced warnings, then it's possible that whatever is going to happen, that the government of the United States might help people get out of their areas. This is not a perfect solution at all, but what I mean is, if we get into more dialogue about the realities of factual data, knowing that still seismic events are so hard to predict, but they know that there have been these unusual seismic swarms. There were thousands, literally thousands, of 1 to approximately 3 magnitude earthquakes swarming in the upper northwestern corner of Nevada and flopping over into Cedarville. And that was interesting. The people in Cedarville have been really feeling booms. They've heard booms. They've felt the ground shake. And they are getting the resonance from the swarms in Nevada.
1: Hold it right there. Yes, I know about the earthquakes here. You feel it? The warnings?

0: we've got to cover. For example, Linda, I guess you know I'm a real cat person, Linda.
1: Me too.
0: You've been in my house, you know.
1: Yeah, and me too. I love cats.
0: So this next story is hard, but I guess we have to do it because it's absolutely inexplicable what's going on. So if you would, please, what is going on?
1: Well, I'll take you briefly back to 1978 and a report in the New York Times to set the stage for 2015. New York Times. In 1978, in St. Catharines near Toronto, Canada, authorities were frustrated by more than 100 missing cats and dogs, and many others found in their owners' yards, cut in half, skinned, decapitated, disemboweled, or paws removed without any blood at the site.
0: No blood.
1: No blood ever. 10 years later, on August 13th, 1989, 67 cats found mutilated in Tustin, California, a suburb of Los Angeles near Santa Ana. The New York Times wrote, quote, "Some of the cats were cut in half with what some say is almost surgical precision, others disemboweled or skinned. One resident said, there is never any blood at the scene. The animals are often dismembered with surgical precision, and paws and other body parts are often left on the ground in strikingly similar arrangements. No one ever seems to hear anything, nor do dogs bark during the killing. It was believed the cats are captured, taken elsewhere, their blood drained and organs removed, and then replaced on their owner's lawns," close quote, New York Times. But I can add that throughout the decades, I started investigating half-cat mutilations at least 20 years ago. And the thing that has struck me and some veterinarians who have investigated it out of their own curiosity is that often, for reasons unknown, if, let's say, it's neighbor A let their cat out at night for, maybe they were used to doing it just for an hour. Some people leave them out at night. And they would find the front half or the back half in neighbor B's or neighbor C's yard, front or back, not on the owner's yard. And that has happened quite often, confusing everybody, because it is the person who had the cat who went looking for their cat, and then they find the front or the back half on a neighbor. And, of course, then the neighbors are, we did not do this.
0: Of course not.
1: And there's no question. Now, over, I would say, I think it's in Earth Files Alone, which is my news website, I have done about 67 or 70 half-cat reports just in the last 15 years. And there, where people have sent me, and most people don't do this, but what I'm saying is there are enough of this going on that I've been able to do that many reports, because people will reach out to send the photo saying to me as a science and environment reporter, how is it possible to cut this cat in half and not have any blood anywhere? There's no fluid, there's nothing on the ground, and they are like a hand puppet, as one man said, that the front half is there and nothing is inside it but the fur and the head on the outside. Now, many investigators, in looking at this, they have concluded that they don't either understand what the cutting instrument is and that it's doing cautery, or the animals are being taken, they're being cut in half, and it's being done cleanly, and then for reasons unknown, the animals are returned. Now, what does this sound like? To me, the first time that I got into half-cat mutilations, I felt like I was exactly in the cattle horse, pig, goat, sheep, the large animal mutilations.
0: Of course,
1: that,
0: yes.
1: Because it's the same thing, bloodless. They are returned. Why are the large animals ever found right back in the pasture? If they are being taken in beams by non-human intelligences, there is no reason to ever return any of the bodies. It means then that there is something about the mutilation phenomena that might have a lot of agendas attached to it, but one of its residues with humans is intimidation, anger, and fear. Those are the three emotions that go to the people who experience this. And that this is what has disturbed me the most. The cat is a beloved pet to most humans, as dogs are. When something that falls into the category of another intelligence that can interact with our planet and basically do what it wants to do, but is not demonstrating, I don't think, any wholesale intent to destroy humans, but chooses to go to the animal world and then moves from the large animals to domestic animals that we love, what is that signal? What are they trying to do? And that is the part that bothers me the most about the half cats. I think it's in the same category as the large animal deaths. But what does it mean? Do you have any gut perspective reaction?
0: Well, all of what you described, of course. But Linda, I had a cat that was sick. And it's been a very great time, a great deal of time at the vet. And the vet told me at one point that cats, this is an exact quote, this was a really great vet, said cats have a physiological setup that is unlike any mammal on the face of the earth, so much different that they might as well be from another planet. That's an exact quote.
1: Hmm.
0: So I don't know why whoever it is would be interested in cats, but it's got me wondering if one of these days soon we're going to be finding half people.
1: Well, it hasn't happened to my knowledge
0: yet,
1: and the thing about it is that The more deeply I have gotten into the whole human abduction syndrome, you realize that we're dealing with intelligence that works in math, works in symbols, mm-hmm. works in metaphors, works in holograms. It is not the way we relate. It reminds me very much of one particular abductee who said, they rammed instruments up my vagina. They stuck a needle in my stomach. They violated me. I screamed. I called them cuss words. I'm screaming. And then they let me go. And I'm being escorted by a tall being down a hall.
0: Yes.
1: And a whole bunch of beings are on the floor, on their knees, as if they are bowing to me as I walk by in my fury of feeling raped. And she said, I suddenly realized they're trying to say we're sorry. And that the metaphor was like a theatrical drama. This kind of thing comes up in the abduction syndrome, as if we're dealing, our mind is alien, their mind is alien, how do alien minds communicate? That some of this is still so enigmatic to the people in the human abductions. But there is a very brief excerpt from a book that I personally think was factual, disguised as a novel and probably done by the government as a test in 1980. It was called The Cattle Mutilators, and the name of the author was John A. Dalton. And I called up then Manor Books around 1980, somewhere in 1988, I believe, trying to track this man down. And the conversation boiled down to, oh, It was just a randomly picked out manuscript that we decided to publish. We don't have any records on John Dalton. And I remember saying, you published a book without ever communicating with the author? And they said yes, which I didn't believe, right? So, and they went out of business. They just literally disappeared. Here is one excerpt in a story in which it is a doctor who is trying to get to the bottom of human abductions and human mutilations and animal mutilations. And I got this book in 1980 at the time that my film, A Strange Harvest, was first broadcast, because somebody knew me, knew my work, read this book, sent it to me and said, Linda, this is fact masquerading as a novel. And when you get to the part where the doctor forces a confrontation with the intelligence on the other side, that they call themselves Mew, M-E-U-E, and they have long necks and are kind of gray, and it's sort of in that gray category. This is the dialogue telepathically between the doctor and one of these beings. You see, earthlings, or humans as you refer to yourselves, live only in the time and dimension that your limited knowledge affords you. You are so preoccupied with finding life in your own galaxy that you overlook the obvious. And he says, are you saying you are from here, from Earth? And this being says, everywhere in the universe or any void in between. We are from a different dimension, a different plane of existence. We have no boundaries or limits as you have. We are an anti-log of everything you see visually. We can travel in any dimension and occupy the same area as, say, Earth, but not the same time or space without being observed. The possibilities of existence are infinite, the doctor. In other words, we could both be in the same spot and neither of us would be aware of the other. That's correct. Now you are within our dimension. Since you have boarded, it's the craft, since you have boarded, we've moved back into our dimension. Neither the lab nor yourself is any longer visible to humans, but we are still here, close quote. And this brought so many things into focus for me, because there has, throughout all of the human abduction syndrome, the dragonfly drone phenomena of 2007, the visibility invisibility, the descriptions from World War II of craft that were not moving from point to point, they were popping in and out point to point.
0: Right.
1: The whole issue of intelligence being able to manipulate space-time, and that dimensions are a fabric of the cosmos that we still are not familiar with beyond what happens at the moment of death and the transfer of the soul to another dimensional frequency, is a concept that humanity has tried to deal with. But if abductees are correct, how many times have I heard from people going over the last 36 years, Linda, I was shown, or I was told, or I felt that there are so many more dimensions that we know nothing about, mm-hmm. and we cannot go in, but the intelligences that are interacting with us on this planet, they do have needs. They move in dimensions. And that is the big box of humans not having any comprehension about the physics or the agendas or the intents of beings that can move dimensions and timelines as well as matter worlds. But I believe that the government of the United States, working with the UK and Australia and Canada, the allies of World War II, I think that when Ben Rich, in that university presentation that he made years ago before he died, that was so significant, and he said, we can take E.T. home. We have every technology that you could imagine, but none of it is out in the public where humanity lives on our own planet. That is the disconnect between the 1% and the 99%. That is the dark underbelly of trying, maybe starting out protecting humanity from shock to the system, to reaching a point where the so-called idea of us having some sort of a colony on Mars, and that it is there secretly, and it could very well be, and that the Earth, waiting for the generations to pass from the Earth, so that the new history, the concocted history, the idea that we have a colony on Mars that just happened to get there through human effort, that could be one of the designs and agendas, when everything in me feels, and certainly that's the way the abductees and a lot of military people feel, for us to continue on this planet to live with 1% power brokers who are keeping these huge, huge truths about what we humans are, what other life there is in the universe, from us, is the most damaging possible route. Because we humans, we need to grow up, we need to become stronger, and we surely should never get down on our knees to beings that show up.
0: Linda, I've got to take a quick break, but I want to just point something out. You mentioned abductees being shown a kind of a reverence by those who abduct them at the end, after violations, that kind of thing.
1: That was one metaphor for that one woman.
0: It made me think of the Native Americans, that when they kill an animal, you know, I think they thank it, and they thank the earth. Just something that occurred to me when you said that. Hold tight, Linda. We'll be right back. We've got to get to the phones, actually. I'm sure lots of people have questions for you. What a presentation. Linda Moulton Howe.

0: this world without.
1: To initiate a dialogue sequence with Art Bell, please coordinate your phalanges and call 1-952-225-5278. That's 1-952-CALL-ART.
2: All right. Those are the actual phone numbers, folks. And we've also, of course, got Skype. If you're in North America, you dial us up at MITD51. That's MITD51. Use a headset mic if you can, or your cell phone, whatever. If you're outside North America, we've got an overseas Skype just waiting for you at MITD55. That's MITD55. And Linda, I hope you're up for a few questions. Lots of people.
3: Yes, I would love to interact.
2: Okay, good. I guess, go to Florida. Hello there in Florida. You're on the air with Midnight and Linda.
4: Hello. I am Linda.
2: Hi.
3: Hello.
4: Yeah, I'm just wondering just what is going to happen when the government releases all the information out about aliens in space.
2: What is going to happen when they do?
4: Yeah, just exactly when it what's going to happen.
2: Linda, are you getting this?
3: I'm not exactly sure, unless she's asking, do I think that there will be some sort of collapse? And I do not think that the world now would collapse from the truth. In fact, the Mormon religion, the Indian religion, East Indian, there are whole segments of the planet in which extraterrestrial life has been intimate to everything that they have studied and done. And so I think that there are huge populations that this will just come as, oh, we already know that.
2: Okay. Good enough. Let's try Denver, Colorado. Hello. Midnight, you're on the air.
5: Hi, good evening.
2: Good evening.
5: Hi, Linda, we miss you here in Denver. I know it's been a long time. But I wanted to ask you something specific that might tie into what you're studying and investigating, which is kind of like Skinwalker. Have you ever made a connection between that and, like, cattle mutilations, et cetera?
3: Oh, yes. The whole Skinwalker Ranch, it goes back to when Art and I were doing Dreamland and
2: Coast. That's right.
3: And, in fact, I'm the reporter who first interviewed the man was Mr. Sherman. And he had gotten in touch with me through somebody about all of these events dealing with animal mutilations on his ranch in Utah. And I had done so much reporting, and with Art, had done a lot of animal mutilation reports, and that's why I got to talk with Mr. Sherman. And what I will never forget, doing this long phone interview with him, and he was talking about the red lights that would come up to the house. He was talking about the craft. He was talking about looking through binoculars and his hunting sights, scope on his rifle. He was talking about Sasquatch-type events and the mutilations, and said one night, in frustration and anger, he could see through his binoculars what looked like lights going around something that was perhaps round or a disc down in the pasture where he had lost animals. And he said he just, I don't know if he took his gun, I can't remember, but he tromped down to where he had been seeing this thing through the binoculars, and he got right under it and said it was not very far above the ground, and it was some sort of a craft, and the light coming through the windows was sort of a pale yellow, and inside, he, Sherman, looking up, could see what he thought looked like two humanoid men. And telepathically, what came into Sherman's mind was this: it would do no good to explain to him what we were doing. He would never understand. And it came telepathically into his mind. And it was in the context of one bizarre, disturbing animal deaths, the lights, his family upset, everything. And it was that insight that he said, we're dealing here with something that can do what it wants to do, but it's not going to explain to you or me what it's up to. And it was after I did and ran that interview with you, Art, that I believe it was Robert Bigelow then decided shortly thereafter that he would talk with Sherman and ended up buying the ranch.
2: That's right.
3: That became his science, sort of for science research. And then George Knapp worked on with Kim Kelleher, Colm Kelleher, on the book having to do with the Skinwalker. And the Skinwalker is the idea in the North American Indian where things can come. We're talking about dimensions. Things can come in sort of from a different frequency, and that brilliant, dramatic open of what they thought was a big wolf coming right at them, and then the wolves would disappear, or the black cats in England,
2: mm-hmm.
3: panthers in England, but they disappear. Are these the manifestations of something that's in another dimension that when we extend our arm out in the air and we make circles, are we literally in some way actually moving XYZ in an area where there is another frequency where a whole bunch of other things are happening and we're all overlaid and connected?
2: All right, we've got to hold it right there. Caller, thank you, and Linda, thank you. We'll come back in just a very few moments. News coming up. I'm Art Bell, and you're listening to Midnight in the Desert. Stay right there.

For Dark Matter News, I'm Leo Ashcraft. A creationist group in the United States has raised $20 million to reconstruct a full-scale working model of Noah's Ark, the ship that saved Noah and all the world's animals from a flood in the Bible's book of Genesis. The Kentucky-based Christianity Defending Group, Answers in Genesis, is now two-thirds of the way to reaching its fundraising target of $29.5 million. All thanks to donations from thousands across the world who want to see its Ark's Encounter project take sail. Answers in Genesis, a group that believes the world is around 6,000 years old, is basing the construction of the Ark on the dimensions provided in the Bible, Genesis 6, and in accordance with the sound established nautical engineering practices of that era. NASA has confirmed that the Earth will experience 15 days of total darkness between November 15th and November 29th, 2015. The event, according to NASA, hasn't occurred in over 1 million years. So says the website Newswatch 33. While the article seems legit, and the NASA official cited in the article, Charles Borden, does work for NASA, according to Snopes, the website Newswatch 33 is not a legitimate news outlet. Snopes says that Newswatch 33 hoaxed social media users a number of times since its inception, falsely claiming supporters raised $4 million for the defense of Charleston shooting suspect Dylan Roof, that a girl was electrocuted by her iPhone earbuds, that Jay-Z and Beyonce purchased the rights to the Confederate flag, and that the government had impregnated inexpensive cigars with listening devices. The moral of the story, be careful what you read while surfing the Internet. This is Dark Matter News. A caller to a popular conspiracy talk radio show out of Ozark, Alabama, which is near the Rooked Air Force Base, claims to have been tackled to the ground, arrested, but not charged by several UN troops while attempting to take their picture at a local Walmart. The man claims that there were two men with badges wearing the United Nations logo, surrounded by six other men in dark suits who appeared to be their bodyguards. While attempting to film the men, four drew guns on the man while two others took him to the ground. There have been numerous sightings of UN vehicles, such as armored trucks and medical vehicles, attempting to hide their logos, spotted all over the country in the last few years. Many surmise that the United Nations will play a big role in a martial law scenario here in the U.S. after the anticipated collapse of the economy. We have no way at the moment to verify this man's claims. However, the timing of the report with the beginning of the Jade Helm exercise this month, it adds further to conspiracy worries. You might think with the vast reach of the Western world, there's no longer remains of any peoples unaware of the conveniences of modern society. We didn't look further than the Andaman Islands in the Bay of Bengal to disprove this notion, and they're one of the last uncontacted people on the earth. Estimates on their population vary greatly, in large part due to the hostility expressed by the islanders. Counts range from as low as 40 to as high as 500. Contact efforts have been made by Indian officials many times in the last century, and none of them have ended well. All recent observations of the island have been made from a great distance, and as such, getting an accurate head count remains difficult. The Sentinelese people are hunter-gatherers and are thought to have directly descended from the first human populations to emerge from Africa, and have probably lived in the Andaman Islands for up to 60,000 years. As hunter-gatherers, it goes without saying that this group doesn't have any agricultural capabilities. More interestingly, there's no evidence that the Sentinelese have controlled fire. They're about as primitive of a people as one might hope to find in 2015. But don't expect to visit this island paradise soon, as the inhabitants of this isolated remote island kill all visitors on sight. I'm Leo Ashcraft for Dark Matter News.

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1: Or in North America, MITD-51 is the way to call us on Skype. MITD-51. Or if you're overseas, outside of North America, MITD-55, MITD-55. And Linda, we've got so many people, we're going to have to try and bring them on quickly and answer quickly, if possible.
2: Okay.
1: On Skype, Stephen, your turn.
3: Yes, Linda and Art, it's been great show. A plethora of information on the universe and Earth. But Linda, rolling back to the beginning of the night, you were talking about the New Horizons mission and everything. What would it take with all this new information we're getting from Pluto for the IAS to reinstate Pluto, if possible? And would the definition of a planet have to be tweaked in order to do so?
2: Well, very good question. I know change.org has had one of their submissions to the public, and that they got a great percentage who said, no, let's make Pluto back a planet. So there is definitely a social media effort to get Pluto reinstated. I know that the planetary scientists think that Pluto is definitely a planet. Well, the International Astronomical Union, they have sort of set their feet in the sand on this, because they said that if they, in terms of distance and size, that they had to make these distinctions, and that IAU is not known for being progressive. But I think that the whole issue of continuing to unfold all of this topography and this attention on Pluto, it has got to have an impact. And especially when you think that it has its own little solar system, that this is a planet, and maybe the IAU will eventually change its mind.
1: Okay. Overseas on Skype, you are on Midnight. Hi.
4: Hello.
1: Hello.
4: Copy?
1: Just fine. Go ahead.
4: Okay, good. This is Charlie in Thailand.
1: Okay.
4: And I'm calling in just to say that the realized Buddhist masters for over 1,000 years have known, not guessed, but known 99% of what is being discussed on this show and other places. And secondly, the other comment I wanted to make is, I don't care if Pluto is a planet or not. It does not have its own solar system. It has its own moons. But who cares? Let's call it, an X if we want.
1: I guess.
4: Not the X planet. Okay, that's it.
1: Okay, thank you. I guess a rock is a rock is a rock. But there are some people who are very emotional about this, and they want Pluto to have its planetary status back.
2: That's right.
1: All right, let's go to, I'm not really sure where we're going here, but on the phone. Hello.
5: Yeah, this is Michael.
1: Hi, Michael.
5: I'm calling from the Adirondack Mountains, and we're not too tech-savvy up here, so I apologize.
1: You made it.
5: My question for Linda is real simple. I'm curious whether or not she can make any speculative connection between the melting of the polar ice caps and what appears to be a very gradual, in fact, the shift has been measured, the magnetic pole shift. It's moving about a mile and a half a day towards Siberia. And NASA's estimates, they speculate that when it hits 40 degrees, there's going to be a much larger increase in seismic activity.
2: I did an Earth Files report with a geophysicist about that whole issue about probably 7 or 8 years ago, and that was when that Florida airport had to change the painting on its airstrips because of the change in the compasses and the magnetic fields there.
1: Right.
2: And the anomalies that happen in terms of magnetic field anomalies can happen in isolation, but it was that geophysicist who explained that what has been happening for, it's now coming up 55, 60 years, that there has been a progressive move of the magnetic pole north going from what was true north towards Siberia. And here is the reason, that there has been a big magma upwelling in Siberia over this whole period of time. And it is lots of iron, and magnetic fields would seek out and be attracted to the iron. That's why they think that there has been this progressive motion that has been increasing towards Siberia. That might or might not ever have any true relevance to what is going on inside of the core of the Earth that could set in motion the actual magnetic field change. They could be completely independent of each other. One, an isolated magma anomaly, the other going to that core that I was talking about.
1: All right. Quickly to St. George, Utah. Midnight, you're on the air.
6: Hi, Art.
1: Hi.
6: So first, before I make my question, I'd like to mention that those booms that everybody's been hearing are absolutely real.
1: Oh, yes.
6: We hear them here. It shakes the entire house.
2: Where are you physically?
6: We are just outside of St. George, Utah, to the west of it, right near the border of Nevada.
2: Lots and lots of booms and seismic events there.
1: Mm-hmm.
6: Yes. And my question is, there's been a lot of news reports on like a humming noise in New Mexico, and I was wondering if that could be related at all to the booms.
2: It's a very good question. I myself have tried to get to the bottom of whether, remember going back into the 70s, and I think it was in Bristol, England, that was the very first public story about the strange hum, and UK scientists went out with recorders, and that was the first recording of the strange hum, and it had a certain hertz frequency, and then something very similar was recorded in Taos, New Mexico, mm-hmm. where so many people were reporting. There has been the strange hum in the Detroit area that has been a real problem for a lot of people trying to get sleep the last few years. Does the hum precede
1: the
2: booms? And I think they do historically, but could they be linked to the same changes going on in the Earth's core? If that whistleblower was hired by the Department of Defense to work at Hill Air Force Base at the end of the 1990s, it was around 1998, because they were hearing very unusual sounds coming from deep in the Earth, that means that if that data is true, the government has been aware of these changes and these sounds for a long time before they started happening around the world in 2011. The hums go back to the 70s. So if the hums are connected, what is the disconnect on the timeline between why the hums would have come long ago and then booms, metallic scrapings, and these trumpets that we haven't really talked about? Several cases when the trumpets have been seen, they have been seen, two dramatic ones, Montana and Idaho. People in rural areas, and in both times, they were men, they saw a black triangular craft in the sky, completely unmoving, stationary. And they both had the impression that the trumpet sounds were emanating from that black triangle. Well, whose black triangle is that? And why would anything that was able to be stock still in the sky in a couple of cases, moving in other cases, why would it be broadcasting, if that's the word, trumpets?
1: Check your Bible. Nashville, Tennessee.
2: Facets here.
7: Yeah.
1: Nashville, Tennessee.
7: Hi, Art. How are you?
1: Fine, thank you.
7: Art, Linda, this like deja vu. I talked to you guys almost 30 years ago when you were on Dreamland.
2: Right.
7: Anyway, I guess my main question is, Linda, you in your Alien Harvest, or excuse me, the documentary that you did,
2: A Strange Harvest.
7: You mentioned Strange Harvest. Yes, you mentioned a woman that it was either taken underground or off world. And she was she witnessed a pool or a vat of human parts.
2: Right.
7: Do you remember that?
2: Yes, it's in my book, An Alien Harvest. Brand new, expanded, updated edition is out. Came out about 6 months ago, and that was the Paul Benowitz investigation of a woman with her son. They were driving near Cimarron, New Mexico, and it was still late afternoon. It was not dark. And the mother and the son heard the bellowing of a cow in pain. And she pulled over to the side of the road, and she could see what she thought were two men, humans, which turned out to be not the case, but she thought at that moment that they were two men who had this cow down in the pasture that was, the cow was screaming. And she and the son screamed at them to stop hurting the cow, and almost instantaneously, a gigantic white light appeared over their car, and what happened, they both were taken. It's a long missing time case, and during the whole huge complex, I'm going to say they were taken to someplace underground, which she thought was on this planet down near Las Cruces. She was exposed to different types of beings, a very irritated, tall, pale being wearing a robe, as opposed to grays, reptilians, and others that seem to be working for the tall, pale, white ones. And they seemed, the tall one seemed to be very, very upset that she and her son were there, that a mistake had been made. And in the process of whatever they were trying to do or not do or hide or cover up, she ended up, maybe on her own, getting into a part of this underground installation where she said there was a humanoid floating in what appeared to be blood and organ parts. And the story that you've heard float around the web and all was that this being was getting sustenance in the blood from the animals. She never said that in the transcript. That was an inference. But she had the impression in the transcript that there was something in the liquid that the being was floating in that was being used like sustenance or medicine.
1: Either way, awful. William, you're on with Linda. Skype. Hello, William.
2: Hello.
1: Hello. Hello. Go ahead, speak. Hello on Skype. Going once. Going twice. I guess they're frozen. Gone. Oak Harbor, Washington, you're on with Linda. It's midnight. Hi.
8: Hi. Hello.
1: Hello.
8: Hi. Welcome back into my home, Art Bell.
1: Thank you.
8: I have a question for you, Linda. You know,
2: yes.
8: I'm on the West Coast. I'm actually on one of the San Juan Islands off of Washington's coast.
2: Right.
8: Now, the news forecasters and everybody have been talking about the big one, the big one, the big one. And I've lived here since 1978, and the big one's always been discussed. But it seems like it's ramped up quite a bit. Michio Kaku was interviewed on CNN about this, and he said he would not live here if he had a young child.
2: Right, and I heard the interview, yes.
8: Yeah, and a couple days ago, one of my Facebook friends said they saw a FEMA vehicle on the island. And I'm kind of wondering, you have your ear to the ground, are you hearing anything more or different?
2: Yes, that there is concern because in 2008, there really was a very unusual series of earthquake swarms. And seismologists in a place like Yellowstone, they don't become alarmed with the swarms that are just indigenous to that Yellowstone unless, and this is what they always say, if we start getting a swarm and the magnitudes go from 1 to 3 up to 5, then there should be a national alert.
1: Mm-hmm.
2: But out in that whole Juan de Fuca, it is related to this unusual seismic swarm that was studied in 2008. And then I know from personal interviews that I have done with geophysicists at Stanford and other places that there have been concentrated research into those swarms in the northwestern corner of Nevada, northeastern California, that have been going on now for a year or so, and that Cedarville has taken some of the brunt of that. And so we've got pockets of swarms that have been going on in places. The most unexpected, unprecedented, was in Connecticut, and that was a few months ago on granite stone, and that there was no

good night from the high desert, where we are getting those swarms that Linda's talking about. Boy, we're getting a lot of swarms out here. What are we warming up for? I'm Art Bell, and this is Midnight in the Desert. Good night.

from the high desert and the great American Southwest. I bid you all good evening, good morning, good afternoon, whatever the case is, wherever you are, and it truly is worldwide. We're covering the world. It's really great to be here, folks. It really is. We've got Nassim Karamine on tonight. He is a physicist, has been compared to Tesla, actually. Not a doctorate, but he sure knows what he's talking about. He'll be, what a world, he'll be coming to us from a hotel in Paris, France. So a couple things I want to get out of the way, and then we'll get on with that. It's going to be fascinating. Sorry to report. We've got, you know, breaking news, of course. Not good stuff, never is, right? Lafayette, Louisiana. May have heard about it. Some mentally deranged person, I'm sure it's got to be that, went into a movie theater in Lafayette and began shooting. Shot a total of 11. That would include himself. He's dead. He committed suicide. Shot, so 9 are shot, from what I can get, and 2 are dead. And you know, my only comment on these head shakers is this country is not doing enough for mental health. Ronald Reagan, who I really admired, did something I did not admire, and that was release so many from institutions. It's not guns. Can't blame them. It's mentally ill people. I mean, think about it for just one second, because I certainly have, and that is if you wanted to go out, take yourself out, let's say, and you had even the slightest inkling that there was a hereafter,

Would you murder a bunch of people randomly and then shoot yourself? No. And I think most of us have an inkling that there is a hereafter, don't we? Sure we do. I do anyway. So a couple of other items, leaving that one quickly. A renowned theoretical physicist and cosmologist, Stephen Hawking, has launched now the most extensive search for intelligent alien life on other planets. This is big news. In an infinite universe, he said, there must be other occurrences of life. He launched today the $100 million 10-year project at the Royal Society's Science Academy in London. Now, they're going to be listening really, really hard. It's funded by a Russian tech entrepreneur, Yuri Milner. They're going to be using satellite dishes, big satellite dishes in West Virginia, I believe. And where else? United States Parks Telescope in New South Wales, so Australia. So there you go. And the other news on that front is we have a sister planet, Earth 2.0, they now call it. This is dubbed Kepler 452b, 452b. It's in a 385-day orbit around its sun, and it's probably Earth 2.0. It is, of course, it's been created 6 billion years ago, so if it's got the stuff of life, water, air, whatever, it's just like Earth, but it's 1,400 light years from Earth. Translated, that means if you could fly at the speed of light, it would take you 1,400 years to get there. 1,400. So even if they were madly sending signals, they would have had to have been sending them for some time. Well, there may be life there. There really may be. All right. Now, the big one. Last night, at the beginning of the program, I said I would like to connect with Anonymous, the hacker group, the group Anonymous. They're not really a group. So between the time I said that last night and now, I have learned more than most people want to know about Anonymous. However, I'm going to read you an email that I received, and I'm pretty darn sure I'm in contact. I had a number of emails today that said, well, Art, you wanted to hear from Anonymous. You better check your Twitter. Good luck. So I got this email today, and I want to read it to you, and it was my, well, I'll give you my impression after I read it. Art, you had speculated that Anonymous was probably involved in the New York Stock Exchange outage last week. I do not believe this to be the case for the following reasons. Even though the warning was posted by an establishment media outlet of the Anonymous Hive Mind, that would be at Your Anon News on Twitter, among others, it was not done in the typical style of Anonymous warning a target. In other words, there was no media blitz, no computer-generated featurette on YouTube to warn the target and recruit Anons. No press release on any of the Anonymous text posting services like Pastebin, and no dissemination of links to pages containing relevant reconnaissance information and operational security tips to Anons who are not plugged into the usual communication channels but who still may wish to take part. From the information available at this time from news outlets, the New York Stock Exchange and Anonymous related sources, I do not believe the anonymous warning to have been a threat. Instead, it is my considered belief from analysis of the information that Anons who work for the New York Stock Exchange in some capacity began to see things happening that they believed were potentially damaging. Buggy software updates, hardware problems that were not going to be solved before the start of business the next day, or something else along those lines, and attempted to warn people through those anonymous media outlets. It's typical that anonymous social media and propaganda outlets are operated by multiple individuals simultaneously.
So, if this is in fact the case, it would not be surprising that there are members of the anonymous hive mind that work for the New York Stock Exchange. Anonymous is one of the most socially and economically diverse groups out there. Group is not the proper term. Adherent of the anonymous meme is more correct. There are Anons who are precocious youngsters in middle school, parents, active duty soldiers, police officers, programmers. To blame Anonymous for a specific attack is to mistake membership in or adherence to a meme with the existence of an actual attack. To put it another way, and I believe you will understand as you are in possession of no small degree of technical skill due to your background, Douglas Adams once famously said, "We're stuck with technology when what we really want is just stuff that works." So after reading this, I said to myself, okay, this is the one. I mean, clearly he knows what, you know, what he's saying. So I can't promise this, but it is possible that tomorrow night we may get a means of communication from the person who wrote what I just read to you. Nassim Haramein was born. So I've connected with Anonymous, obviously, and we'll see where it goes from here. My wife, who is Filipina, as you know, is obviously connected enough to ask me, "You did what?" I said, I told him I wanted to talk to somebody from Anonymous. Yeah. Anyway, Nassim Haramein was born in Geneva, Switzerland in 1962. As early as 9 years old, he was already discovering the universal dynamics of matter and energy, which led him on a journey toward pioneering a new approach to quantum gravity and continual developments in unified field theory. He grew up in eastern Canada with an innate reverence for the design or nature and a determination to discover the basic building blocks of creation. Nassim dedicated most of his time to independent investigation into physics, geometry, chemistry, biology, consciousness, that's a big one, archaeology, various world religions. His dedication to scientific exploration combined with his keen observation of the behavior of nature led him to a specific a geometric pattern which is at the core of his approach and the new perspective in unified field theory. He's got a couple of young sons that he raises in Hawaii. However, at the moment, believe it or not, what a world, he's in a hotel room in Paris, France, which is where we're going to be going shortly. He's quite an amazing individual, in my opinion, just an absolutely amazing individual. So we're going to have fun. We're going to talk to him. We're going to ask him about, I think, you know, the things we all want to know about. So that's coming up. This is Midnight in the Desert. Stay right where you are. Paris, France. Can you believe that? What a world! And wait till you hear how he sounds. It's all coming up next.

0: No call screening. No waiting on hold. No requirement to kiss Art's ring. Just good talk. Join Art by calling 1-952-225-5278. That's 1-952. Call Art.
1: All right. I just have one more comment on Anon, folks. Thank you for all the contact. Don't hurt me. It's going to be a good interview. I'm just interested in the philosophy. And I've heard a number of recordings from that group, so don't get me. All right, let's see if we can go all the way to Paris, France, and say hello. Nassim, you're on the air.
2: Hi, Art.
1: Hi. It's great to have you. Really in Paris, huh?
2: Yeah, I am. I've been traveling a lot and, you know, down here having a few meetings.
1: I am so jealous. I've been there a number of times, Nassim, and it is such a gorgeous place. God.
2: Absolutely.
1: I wonder something. Beautiful. Tell me something, Nassim. How can something so old as Paris look so doggone good? I mean, everything is stone. Everything is clean. It's just, it's staggering.
2: It's amazing, isn't it?
1: Yes.
2: And when you look at Paris layout, the way the streets are laid out and the geometry of the whole thing, it's an amazing thing, actually.
1: It is.
2: It's remarkable. There's no, you know, 90 angled corners or very little. It's all round.
1: That's right.
2: And it's an amazing setup. It's a little bit hard to navigate. But you get used to it.
1: Yeah, that's okay. I just went down by the Seine, sat down with some nice French bread and some wine, and anyway,
2: good food for sure.
1: Yeah, down to business here. You're a physicist now. You don't have a doctorate. Many have compared you favorably with, for example, Tesla. You've studied physics for 30 years. And so I guess the first and most obvious question is, what in the world led you into the field?
2: Well, I think it was a natural curiosity right from the beginning when I was young, trying to, you know, like most people are born and then they're just having this experience we call life and they don't really think twice about it. But for me, it was like, how is this happening? How is it that I'm alive? And what is all this stuff around me? And how did it get there? And how did I get here?
1: Yeah.
2: And all that were really kind of fundamental questions that I thought had to be addressed. And so I kind of launched myself on a journey to try to figure some of this stuff out.
1: Have you figured some of this stuff out?
2: I think so, you know, although as you get older and wiser, you start to feel that you haven't maybe figured it as out as much as you thought you did, but...
1: That's right.
2: Yeah.
1: All right. So where do we launch here? I'm going to ask that you keep this discussion sort of at a human level. When we get into physics, it's rough going, and understanding things requires somebody who can explain it in normal human words.
2: Mm-hmm. You know. Yes, I'll try to keep it as layman as I can.
1: Okay. I can see from some of what you've written that that may not be easy.
2: Go ahead.
1: I am very, very, very interested in consciousness. And mm-hmm. I wonder, I guess you feel that everything is connected, yes?
2: Absolutely. It's not just a feeling, it's a function of how things are. You can't really isolate anything from anything else. Gravitational field, electromagnetic field, and so on cannot be completely shielded. And so, everything is kind of interacting with everything, and we have lots of evidence in quantum field theory and quantum theory, quantum mechanics, that's the case, that things are interacting at a level that's not necessarily obvious.
1: Very much not obvious. whenever I have a physicist on, I try to have him explain to me the concept or the apparent reality of quantum entanglement. Now, I want to give you a shot at it. It's where one particle, let me try. It's when one particle is next to another particle and they get into some kind of sync or they recognize each other. It's like shaking hands. Then you can take particle B, well, to Paris, for example, from where I am here in the desert, and both of these particles are flipping and flopping in exactly the same way, as if they are, I don't know, in communication.
2: Yes, they're instantaneously connected, no matter how far they are from each other. One could be on the other side of the universe. And if you polarize this one in a certain polarity angle over here, the other one will change its polarity angle instantaneously. It's remarkable.
1: Right. Instantaneously is the word. In other words, perhaps even exceeding... If we're talking about communication, and we'll get to that, if we were, it would be at the speed of light or better, right?
2: Way faster.
1: Way faster.
2: It's instantaneous no matter how far it is.
1: That's exciting.
2: and so we've been able to test this because we can get particles on Earth far enough apart that even at the speed of light, we could see a delay in the reaction of the entangled particle, and we're unable to measure any delay. It's instantaneous.
1: That's impossible.
2: Well, it's impossible if we think of things being separate from each other, but it's possible if we think of things being part of one fundamental network that everything interacts with.
1: In the way you just described it, for example, you said if you were to get one of the particles at one particular angle, the other would. It's impossible, Nassim. It's impossible. And if it is possible, how? And if you don't know, which I don't think you do, don't be afraid to say you don't know. I can't fathom it. I've thought about this again and again and again, and it just won't come to me.
2: Right. Actually, you know, it's a really, really good question that hasn't been answered very clearly at all from the mainstream, except for the last few years where finally something that I mentioned many, many moons ago, there is very famous physicists that are writing papers showing that most likely, even subatomic particles are connected through what is called wormholes, which were never usually applied to entanglement because wormholes are a consequence of Einstein's equations, which usually deals with the big stuff, with the cosmological stuff, not the small stuff of quantum theory. So, but now it's becoming more and more obvious and it's becoming realized that particles may be connected by teeny-weeny wormholes.
1: Wow.
2: And that these wormholes is what is transferring the information, instantaneously across.
1: Ooh, that's fascinating. All right. Well, normally my idea of a wormhole was a sun that collapses, right, and creates this monster of a wormhole.
2: This monster of a black hole generate wormholes.
1: A black hole. And, and then you could have wormholes.
2: That's right. And so it's starting to become obvious, and really we're starting diving deep. This is probably some of the most bleeding edge of physics right now. It's becoming clear that black holes seem to be connected through wormholes,
1: right?
2: And that black holes are not just cosmological objects like, you know, the sizes of stars or the center of galaxies or things like that, but they actually that actually particles, subatomic particles that are really, really teeny,
1: right,
2: maybe as well acting as black holes and be connected through wormholes.
1: Through what method? In other words, when we get a black hole, we know a sun collapses. But at the atomic level,
2: mm-hmm,
1: what can possibly occur to create such a... Well, they're powerful in what they allow, right?
2: Yeah, such an energetic event, yeah, as a black hole.
1: Right.
2: That's a really, really good question, Art. And, you know, to understand that, we have to bring in something that's called the quantum vacuum fluctuations, or the zero point energy, as it's more popularly known. And it has to do that when you look at the very, very fine level, when you look at like the basis of space-time at the, you know, way below the atomic structure, way below the nuclei of an atom, like at the very, very fine level, what we find is that it's not empty, that space is not empty at that scale. It's actually full of energy, and that energy may be the source of what's fueling these mini black holes that we end up experiencing as subatomic particles.
1: Well, I've heard it speculated that there are very small, relatively small black holes that one could even, for example, pass through the Earth and we might not even know it. Is that possible?
2: Absolutely, absolutely. And you know, there's been a certain amount of search for some of these very small black holes, even inside our solar system. You know, this might sound shocking, but as a result of the mathematics that I wrote, which predicted very, very accurately, actually more accurately than any other theory on Earth today, the mass and radius of a proton, which is the nuclei of an atom or,
1: right,
2: or matter,
1: right,
2: you know, I've been able to say, or to show very, very clearly that actually what we think of the nuclei of an atom acts very much like the nuclei of a galaxy, which is, you know, a black hole structure.
1: That kind of makes sense, actually.
2: Yeah, it's kind of like as above, so below.
1: So below, yes. Kind of,
2: yeah, kind of thing. And because everything is inside everything, meaning that all matter is inside our universe, and you know, if everything is entangled, the mass of the universe would be shared across all atoms, and actually that interaction, you could say that the information moving from one point to another in the universe is actually what we experience as our reality or the material world we see. You know, it's a little bit hard concept to visualize, but you have to realize that when we're talking about the nuclei of an atom, like a proton or even an atom itself, all we're talking about is that in that region of space, we can see there's a dense electromagnetic field, electrostatic field that seems to have a boundary, but we're not seeing like billiard balls. You know, that's a thing we got to get out of our head.
1: Right. I want to sort of apply this or walk back to consciousness and how that might or might not fit in a little bit with what we're talking about. They're doing this fascinating experiment. I'm sure you've heard of it at Princeton University, the egg thing, where
2: yes,
1: they're watching mass consciousness and all the rest of that, and the idea that we are all connected. So we'll touch on that when we get back. Stay right where you are. Nassim Harriman is my guest from Paris, France. I'm Art Bell, and this is Midnight in the Desert.
3: For Dark Matter News, I'm Leo Ashcraft. It's a pursuit nearly as old as the infamous shipwreck itself. Divers have plunged into the waters off of Nantucket, Massachusetts to catch a glimpse of the Andrea Doria a day after the ship sank in July 1956. The first dive netted photos for Life magazine. Later, an expedition led to a documentary about the deadly shipwreck. which killed more than 50 people when the Italian luxury liner collided with another ship. For decades, the site became so popular with daring divers that it is known as the Mount Everest of wreck diving. Officials have long warned that it's dangerous to dive to get to the shipwreck site, 240 feet underwater. In the past decades alone, the Coast Guard says 7 people set out to reach the wreck and never returned. Another diver went missing this week and is presumed dead. The Coast Guard said it suspended the search for the missing 64-year-old man Wednesday night and notified his next of kin. The extremely controversial Jade Helm 15 military exercise, which is scheduled to run from July 15th through September 15th in at least 7 states, including hostile Texas, will be entirely off limits to reporters, according to a military spokesman. The Jade Helm exercise, which was originally set to consist of more than 1,200 special operations personnel, has been talked about amongst conspiracy theorists and members of the general public for months now. Due to this public outcry, a U.S. Army lieutenant colonel has announced that the operation will be slimmed down to a mere 200 special op forces and 300 support personnel. An additional 700 personnel will be deployed to Texas in August for 5 days, as reported by the Washington Post. During the exercise, military personnel dressed like civilians will move amongst the populace undetected, according to the documentation already presented. This is Dark Matter News. Those bright spots on Ceres just won't go away, will they? While New Horizons and the dwarf planet Pluto might have been hogging the limelight recently, the Dawn spacecraft deserves its fair share of attention too, and it may be close to solving the mystery of the bright spots on fellow dwarf planet Ceres. Ever since Dawn entered orbit around Ceres earlier this year, scientists have been left baffled by the appearance of bright spots seemingly redirecting sunlight in craters on the surface. Theories of their origin have ranged from ice exposed by impacts on the surface to salt flats or even cryovolcanoes. Now scientists might be closer to solving the mystery by spotting a haze above the group of spots, suggesting their origin is ice. The latest findings were revealed by Christopher Russell, the principal investigator on the mission, at an exploration meeting at NASA's Ames Research Center earlier this week. If confirmed, this could be the first such haze ever found in the asteroid belt, and could indicate the presence of ice turning into gas, known as sublimination, on Ceres. The haze was found confined to the Okata crater, which contains the most famous spots on the surface labeled Spot 5. More than a quarter of Ceres' mass is thought to be composed of water, the other three-quarters rock, much more than is thought to be present on asteroids. Whether these spots are made up of water ice, though, or something else entirely, has been up for debate. Now, this discovery of haze lends strong evidence to the ice theory. Dawn is continuing to spiral closer and closer to Ceres as it lowers its orbit, and by August it will be 1,500 kilometers above the surface, compared to less than 4,000 kilometers now. It will also use its infrared spectrometer, which should be able to work out if the spots are made of ice or salt. By August, then, we can expect to have much better understanding of the bright spots. Whatever they turn out to be, the answer is sure to provide a fascinating insight into some of the processes taking place on Ceres. I'm Leo Ashcraft for Dark Matter News.

0: Come on, men and women, Skype up. Call Midnight in the Desert at MITD 51. That's MITD 51.
1: God, I absolutely love that song. I just love it. So, you heard more of it than usual. If everything is connected, well, you know, then somehow that song makes sense to me. Nassim Harriman is my guest, and you know, he founded the Hawaii Institute for Unified Physics. He does not have a doctorate. However, he's an incredibly bright guy. You can go look him up. Nassim, have you published, by the way?
2: Yeah, I've published multiple papers in physics. Some of them are very controversial, describing the nuclei of an atom as a mini black hole.
1: Mm-hmm.
2: But the latest one, making a prediction of actually exactly the radius and the mass of that mini black hole we call the nuclei of an atom or the proton.
1: Yes.
2: And as well, predicting how that black hole would behave in terms of its strength and gravity, attracting other little protons, and proving that that force is exactly what's holding the nuclei together, not the typical strong force described in quantum mechanics.
1: What has to be done to prove your prediction?
2: When I published it, what needed to be done is an accurate measurement of the radius of the proton, which I thought, oh my God, I might not be around by the time that's done, and I might never see that happen. And then, unbeknown to me, an experiment was actually being carried out in Switzerland in an accelerator to measure more precisely the radius of the proton than ever. And it was published about 2 months after I published my paper. And the prediction startled the measurement startled the scientific community because it was too small to support the standard model of physics. But it was exact to my model.
1: Wow. I would assume you're talking about CERN, the super collider.
2: No, it's a proton accelerator, the Girard accelerator in Switzerland, that is specialized in measuring such things. And, it was really amazing that it happened so quickly and that my prediction got confirmed so fast. And to this day, it's the most precise theoretical model to predict what's actually happening down there in terms of the energy and the geometry of a proton, which is really important because it's like basically the mass of the atom, the mass of reality, how reality comes about. And what it says is really incredible because it actually says that all the protons are acting upon each other and that the system is one big holographic system. And the way their equations are written, it shows that like all the information of all the other protons in the universe are present in one single proton. And in terms of vacuum fluctuation, in terms of information inside the volume of one proton, you know, a little bit like a CD-ROM might have an orchestra on it. Of course, the violinist and the violin and the cello and all this is not literally on the CD-ROM, but the information is there, the music is there. It's like all the information of everything else in the universe is present in one single particle, and its interaction together is what, like the information moving through the thing, this is how I made the equation, actually predicts the correct mass and radius of that proton. So it's really saying the universe itself.
1: Okay, we got you back. There was a brief little interruption there. Let me ask this. You made the prediction, which is really sticking your neck out, and it was all done with mathematics, you said, right?
2: Right.
1: Okay. Were you given a few accolades from other physicists? You would classify yourself as a theoretical physicist, I presume, yes?
2: Yes. I received some accolades from some, and a lot of tomatoes throwing from others.
1: Really? Yes. The ones throwing the tomatoes, what were they saying?
2: They tried to dismiss the mathematics and the equation, and you know,
1: Was that before or after it was measured and it was verified?
2: Before and after.
1: And after. Now, see, that's not science.
2: I know, it's remarkable. Even some of the people that made the measurement came at me, but the math is bulletproof. The math is solid and it's very simple, actually. It's a simple volume to surface ratio of these little Planck information bits in the vacuum. And it really outputs. And you know what's incredible, Art, is that these equations, basically they're describing the information that's in the field of energy we call the vacuum structure at the quantum level. And when you're doing the equation, you're actually using huge numbers. Because these bits of information are so teeny, there's a lot of them inside a proton. So you're using numbers that are equivalent to the mass of the universe and all this stuff. And when you're done with the equation, it outputs an exact value for the proton, which is a teeny little thing. So it's really unlikely that it's arbitrary.
1: All right. For those who don't know about it and want to do some heavy reading, your latest paper is called Quantum Gravity and the Holographic Mass. Is that correct?
2: That's correct.
1: All right. And is it published? Is it on the internet? Can they find it?
2: Yes. Yeah, absolutely. You can find it on our site, or you can find it on the scientific journal site where it was published. It was peer reviewed there in an open peer review, so you can even read the peer review comments.
1: Way to go.
2: And it is, you know, it is unconventional, of course.
1: Yes.
2: However, a lot of evidence is emerging that supports this view. And, you know, the math is the math is the math. And when it does good prediction, I'll give you another idea, is that, you know, in some two decades or more of string theory trying to be pushed forward to unify physics,
1: yes,
2: not one single prediction was made that could be verified in the laboratory. Not one single prediction. Yet, this theory, within months of being published, produced a very, very important prediction. And so it's very compelling. And it's really simple. That's the crazy part about it. And that's some of the criticism I get, is that it seemed too simple.
1: Some of what Einstein produced turned out to be pretty simple and short too, right?
2: Exactly. And it's commonly known that typically when a simple and beautiful solution is found, it's the correct one.
1: I'm told that the final solution someday, and that which people in your line of work pursue, is this theory of everything that some say may turn out to be no longer than your thumb.
2: Right, exactly. That when we find a unified view of not only physics but literally everything,
1: yes,
2: it would be beautiful and simple, and it would make sense, right? And certainly string theory is not that. It's very complex, and it predicts things that are not really useful. For instance, you could. You know,
1: I interview frequently the man who was, I guess, co-author of the string theory. I guess you know Michio Kaku, professor.
2: Yes, mm-hmm. Absolutely.
1: And I frequently interview him. And so let's talk string theory a little bit. You say it's not, it predicts things that don't make sense, or?
2: Well, you know, the result of string theory is unclear, meaning there's, you know, 10 to the 400 and some or 86 different ways of compactifying the strings. There's not, like, it doesn't give you clear answer. It's extremely complex. It's written in like 10 or 11 dimensions. And it doesn't really give us a clear picture of how this universe is producing all this material world that we live in, and certainly it says nothing about how consciousness emerged from it. And so, you know, and so a lot of theorists in the last few years have been turning away from string theory because it seems like it's lacking elegance.
1: I've heard that, that some are turning away from it. What about the multiverse theory that seems to go with the string theory? Do you think the whole concept of multiverse existence collapses without string theory being so, or is there some way in which you can see multiple dimensions?
2: Yeah, I think that the multiverse can remain, but it becomes much less esoteric in terms of the way it's functioning. It's more mechanical. It makes more sense. That is that our universe is not most likely not isolated, is probably part of a larger universe, which is part of a larger universe, which is part of a larger universe again, and so on. So it's more like fractal universes instead of parallel ones.
1: I can embrace that idea as well. I can see that. Mm-hmm. It goes from the very largest to the very smallest.
2: Very smallest.
1: Yes.
2: That's right. And when you look at the bubble we call our universe today, and we have some idea of its radius, and you put the mass that we observe in our universe in it, our universe obeys the exact quantity or the exact density of a black hole.
1: In other words, all the rules are followed.
2: That's right. And so if our universe is a black hole, most likely the material stuff we see in it are mini black holes as well, and so on. And so basically it's kind of scales of black holes from infinitely big to infinitely small.
1: All right. I'm going to venture all over the place, and I'm just going to ask you about this. And you're from Switzerland. The CERN devices, Super Collider, the big mama. Mm-hmm. They're really cranking it up. I think they're taking the voltage way, way up. And I've asked a number of people about this and would like to ask you, is there any possibility, in your opinion, of danger with what they're doing?
2: That's a complex question. Mm. I think in general, no. I think in general, what they're doing is, it's colliding proton at very, very, very, very high velocity with each other.
1: Uh-huh.
2: Now, if my theory, and, you know, I was invited to present, when I made this prediction, I was then, shortly thereafter invited to present my paper at CERN, which was canceled promptly by the director. If we take my theory and then we apply it to what's going on at CERN,
1: yes.
2: It's probably not the best idea to collide little protons together.
1: No.
2: If they're all connected, we're probably sending shockwaves.
1: No, wait a minute. See, I just said, is there any possible danger in what they're doing? And now you seem to be, after saying no, describing possible danger.
2: Well, it's probably creating some noise on the structure of space-time that may not be the best thing to do. Is it endangering our health directly and so on? I think the effect is so minimal that we don't necessarily experience it. But I would say that even...
1: All right, let me ask you this. Is your only concern for the poor little colliding particles, or is there a possibility that something else might occur in the continuum that all of us might not like?
2: I think it could be, absolutely.
1: Uh-huh.
2: But I don't think we're any close to the energy levels that it would require to do something very, very dramatic. I think those energy levels are way above what the standard model predicts, just because of the way the equations I wrote are set up.
1: Okay. I'm not a physicist, but, you know, little things can make big bangs, and we know that. And so if we collide the wrong thing with the wrong thing at the wrong speed, you couldn't exactly say there's 100% no problem, because we're off into territory that we don't understand fully, right?
2: Exactly. And certainly, you know, even in the standard model, there's an outside possibility of creating, you know, an entity that wouldn't be a healthy thing to have around.
1: Wait. Entity?
2: Well, I meant it in terms of a particle. A black hole.
1: On this program, you have to be careful about saying entity.
2: I'm sorry. But it will, like I said, the energy levels are not there. I would be more concerned. I am actually more concerned about the electromagnets in the device being so strong, and their influence on the electromagnetic field of the Earth and the ionosphere and so on. Because
1: I have never heard anybody say that. I've never. They are obviously very, very, very strong electromagnets, right?
2: Exactly, and it creates a very high
1: magnetic force
2: in that region, which, you know, the Earth's magnetic field, is influenced by. And actually, I'm more concerned about that than what they're producing inside the accelerator.
1: I recently heard that our magnetic field, Nassim, is weakening significantly. Yes?
2: Mm-hmm. Yeah, there has been spotting, which is typical of what we've observed from records in the lava of the beginning of a magnetic pole shift. And so there is a weakening of the magnetic field, and there's spotting that's occurring. And spotting is like when if you're in the North Hemisphere, all of a sudden there's little spots of south polarity, showing up and so on. And so it's the poles are drifting significantly,
1: right,
2: as well. And all of those things are indication of a magnetic pole shift.
1: How about the word precursor? Precursors to a pole shift.
2: Right.
1: See, now you are the second person, Nassim, to say that to me in 2 days. Hold it right there. Stand by. We're going to take a break. Second person to say that in 2 days. Pole shift. Doesn't sound good, does it? Doesn't sound good to me anyway, at all. Pole shift. North of south, south of north. And who knows what the plates do. You're listening to Midnight in the Desert.

0: 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If using Skype from your computer, please be sure to use a headset mic and call MITD51. That's MITD51.
1: There he went again, stumbling a little bit. Stupid machine. All right, welcome back, everybody. There is so much to talk about. Nassim Haramein is here with us, and he's coming all the way. So if you hear an occasional crackle or whatever, he's in Paris at a hotel. And so I'm astounded that we hear him as well as we actually do. So once again, welcome back. And we left it at pole shift. I'm coming back to consciousness eventually, but pole shift. When you hear pole shift from two people in 2 days and you start thinking about it, drifting and drifting and doing all kinds of precursor things that people are talking about, I can't resist asking you, Nassim, about the possibility of a pole shift. If that were to occur, and frankly, we're overdue for it.
2: Mm-hmm. That's right. We're overdue. Yeah. We know that it's flipped many, many times before.
1: Right.
2: From records in the lava where the particles align to the magnetic field of the Earth. So we know it's flipped a bunch of times, and we seem to be overdue for one. And the way the magnetic field is behaving right now seem to be suspiciously confirming that we're about to have one.
1: Well, let's say we have one. Let's say we have a pole flip. What, what do you believe we can expect? We humans can expect, the animals of the planet, perhaps the mammals, the fish, the birds, and then of course, us.
2: They could be significant disruption, as a result of a magnetic pole shift, many of our technologies would be disrupted. The way birds navigate, the way some of the marine mammals navigate and so on, could be very much disrupted. And, it could have some significant impact on our civilization. Just because our civilization is technically and technologically very much tied into the expecting the electromagnetic field and magnetic field of the Earth to be stable and to be polarized in a certain way.
1: We definitely depend on it, yes.
2: That's right. But I think overall we would survive the event quite well. You can think of it as our sun, for instance, which is some 99.8% the mass of our solar system. Every 11 years, our sun flips its poles. Some yes. people may not be aware of that.
1: Well, it's true.
2: And we don't experience huge impact from that, either than the sun becomes very active and throws out sun flares, and if we were

0: radiation from the sun and all this, it could be a big problem.
1: Yes, exactly. Yeah. Fortunately, perhaps fortunately, as I mentioned last night, because we talked about this last night, we're having a minimum. We're, according to the scientists, we may enter a period where there'll be absolutely no sunspots at all, the mortar minimum. And that could go on for a number of years. And one has to wonder if whoever's watching out for us, and I hope there's somebody, has decided if we've got to have a flip, let's have low sun activity, right?
0: Yes. Well, that's, yeah, convenient. It certainly is. You know, I think, Art, at the end of the day, what we're getting to is that eventually we have to learn to fly. I like to think of it that way. We have to learn.
1: We have to learn to fly?
0: Yeah, we have to learn exactly what is a gravitational field and how to modulate it so that we can actually live in space and not on the surface of a planet. Because surfaces of planets are very unstable. They can get disrupted by many different sources, like a meteorite large enough, a comet coming by too close, a sun flare, and so on. And, you know, I think, like, planetary systems are like little incubators. They're good for a little while, but eventually you got to learn to fly just like a bird in a nest and get out of the nest before the next hurricane, you know?
1: Fly, little bird, now or you die.
0: Yeah, and you know, I'm not the only one saying that. For instance, Stephen Hawking for years have been saying we have to learn, we have to figure out a way to colonize other planet or live in space. And all that cannot be done using fossil fuels in rockets. Mm-hmm. And so we have to learn how to use gravity.
1: How to really fly.
0: Yeah.
1: Again, I hearken back to Michio Kaku, Professor Kaku, and here's something he said. Maybe you agree on this one. He said that right now we are a type zero planet, or civilization, if you will. Mm-hmm. And that, in his opinion, though he's upped the chances a little bit, I asked him what are the chances of our surviving here on Earth if we don't find a way to get off the planet. And he thinks we really need to get off the planet just like you do. He said the odds of surviving if we don't get off the planet are really tiny. In other words, we'll end up with either ruining the planet, blowing ourselves up, or whatever.
0: Yeah, actually, it's, I think we're living in grace. I'm just amazed we're still here to talk about it, like considering all the stuff that could happen that could wipe us out. You know, it doesn't actually take that big of a meteorite to lose usable atmosphere and so on. And so it really is remarkable we're still here, but I think we shouldn't push our luck.
1: Well, Nassim, I've noticed something. And that is, the scientists sort of try to reassure us by saying, well, they're looking for these things.
0: Yes.
1: However, you may have noticed that many, many times you see a newspaper article that says something, or a broadcast that says something like, yesterday, the Earth had a really close call. Well, so that means nobody noticed this thing was coming. Had this thing hit us, you know, we'd be in big trouble. So too many times they find out about it after the fact.
0: Yeah, that's why they're recruiting groups of amateur astronomers everywhere on the planet to keep looking for these things. It's not obvious to be able to track that these objects in the space of our solar system is very large. And by the time we see it, might be too late. So it's remarkable, you know, like I was saying, that we're still here. But I think more prominently is that we have to be able to understand gravity. And this is why I've been pushing so hard in those last 30 years to try to find solutions that would give us a better understanding of gravity, how it works, and to apply those in laboratory to

0: to see if we can modulate gravity. And I've worked in the laboratory for the last 15 years on this. And the equations I wrote tells us that gravity is a little bit different than what Einstein described.
1: Can I stop you there? You used the term modulate gravity. Oh, my. That is very, very interesting. Modulate, for example, folks, modulation, think of it like this. A radio wave is silent. It is there. And then once modulated, it has intelligence on it. And that's how you hear it come out of your radio. It's a modulated wave. So you're talking about modulating gravity. And then, as you pointed out earlier, we could fly. Is it in your view? You've thought a lot about this, obviously. Can we really modulate gravity?
0: Absolutely. I'm convinced we can. Just as we learn to modulate, as you were mentioning, the electromagnetic field, and pretty well all of our civilization came out of it. We learned that, you know, we can use magnetic fields to produce electricity. We learned how to use the electromagnetic field as we got a better understanding of it. I think that the next step for civilization will be to learn how to interact and use the gravitational field and power our civilization out of it and actually become a civilization that live in space. And that comes to the surface just to enjoy the garden that the Earth is.
1: Well, if what you say is possible, that would really mean that you could be in a small craft, begin modulating in some way that would, in essence, repel you from the Earth. And you could, if you wished, at the speed of your choice, rise until you left the atmosphere and were in space. You wouldn't have to be launching rockets and spewing chemicals everywhere and really.
0: Exactly.
1: Right. So I was going to ask, is that how it could work?
0: Yeah, absolutely. You can think of it this way. It's like if you were to create a gravitational field,
1: yes,
0: strong enough above your head, eventually you would start getting sucked towards it. And if you were holding a device in your hand that's creating that really high energy gravitational field above your head, and you got sucked towards it, that point would move with you because you're holding the device, so you kept on getting sucked towards it. It would accelerate in that direction.
1: I would have thought it would be the other way around. In other words, gravity is what holds our feet to the ground. So if you were modulating gravity, would you not modulate it so that it pushed you away from the source of gravity that holds our feet to the ground? You said toward it.
0: Yeah, you can think of it the other way around as well. You can think of it as the depression that's occurring above you is creating a push below you that's pushing you away from the gravitational field of the Earth, for instance.
1: All right.
0: But if you continue to create this depression, and you know, there's such a thing that just kind of made the media in the last few months, called the EM drive, which is a little can that that was discovered and invented by a very good physicist in England that kind of violates the laws of motions in the way we think of them today, but basically creates a little bit of a depression inside a closed can. It's a little cone of copper that has microwaves in it,
1: right.
0: And it's got more microwaves in the front and less in the back, and all of a sudden it starts moving. It propels itself, and it's not pushing, it's not propelling against anything. It's not outputting any electromagnetic field or gases out the back end. It's just creating enough of a gradient in the structure of space that it starts to move towards a certain direction. And so this, some of the stuff that's emerging now that's confirming some
1: of
0: what
1: we just discussed. Wait. Let's see if I can understand this. You're suggesting that what has been done is that somebody has sort of created could it be described as a hole in front of the object that causes the object to move toward that? Is hole a wrong word?
0: It's more like a depression.
1: A depression,
0: gradient. Yeah.
1: Okay. All right, so
0: exactly.
1: So scaled up, one could imagine a craft.
0: That's right. And this is why NASA has been testing this drive and got positive results from it.
1: NASA has been testing this drive?
0: Absolutely. NASA has been testing this drive. A gentleman called Sonny White at NASA that's running a specific program in which NASA is trying to produce a warp drive came across the EM drive, which this physicist, which was an excellent physicist, couldn't get anybody to test because many scientists said this violates the laws of motion. It's impossible. So it's got to be a hoax. So nobody would test it. Finally, it took him years, like some 10 years. Finally, the Chinese tested it with positive result. And now finally NASA tested it with positive result. And it does what it says it does. It does produce a thrust without expelling anything off the back end. And this is why physicists said it violates the laws of motion, that if for any action you have to have a reaction or the other way around. Yeah. But when the NASA, and this is really important, when NASA published the result of their test,
1: yes,
0: they mentioned very clearly in the abstract of the paper that most likely what this drive does is that it's pushing against the vacuum fluctuations at the quantum level. And here we are, right back to some of the equations I wrote that describes matter in that way.
1: Okay, please repeat. NASA said
0: that basically what happens is that the density gradient, the change in density from the front of the cone to the back of the cone of this little drive is creating a flow in the structure of space-time, in the fluctuations of the vacuum at the quantum level around it. You can think of it as like a fluid.
1: Well, there's no minor matter at all. In fact, if you were in space, you would just, check me if I'm wrong here, but if what you say is true, you would continually accelerate, right?
0: That's right.
1: Huh.
0: So,
1: well,
0: but if you're pushing against the quantum vacuum, you see, because that's even in space where it seems like there's nothing. At the very fine level, there's all this energy that's present in the structure of space-time itself. Actually, we can't find anywhere where there is not this electromagnetic energy. And what NASA said, and it's very significant.
1: Could it be dark matter?
0: Dark energy.

0: 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That's 1-952-CALL-ART.
1: Sim Harriman is my guest, and wow, we're into some pretty interesting territory here. He's a theoretical physicist. You can look him up. You can read his papers if you wish. But some of what we're talking about, absolutely priceless. If one of these days, as he feels, we're going to have to learn to fly. So, here you are once again, Nassim. Thank you. This will be a fairly short span we've got here before the bottom of the hour break. But anyway, this incredible drive, is it fair to call it a drive? It could be a drive, right, for space travel.
2: Absolutely. It produces thrust. And although it's producing very little thrust right now, it is producing some, considering that only very little wattage of energy is put in the drive. With more energy, of course, more thrust. Mm-hmm. And, you know, it is definitely the beginning of realizing that we may be able to interact with the structure of space-time and produce gravitational effects. There's another fellow, for instance, in the University of Finland, Eugene Poklaknov, that has succeeded in creating a gravitational beam that propagates at some 64 times the speed of light, and that's published in peer-reviewed journals as well. And so what I'm saying here is that, like, we're not that far. You know, like, people would think, oh, my God, this is going to be, like, generations from now. I think it's actually imminent that we will be able to modulate gravity and control it.
1: Imminent is a really good word. And that really, I mean, you're right. It's the only way that we could move masses, if we had to or wanted to, from point A to point B. Also, if we were able to, I guess I'm going to ask this, if we were able to modulate gravity, how effective would it be, Sim, for example, far from Earth? Does it or does it not depend on its ability to repel from Earth's gravity, or once out in deep space, could you just accelerate endlessly?
2: Oh, absolutely, because space-time is everywhere, and so basically what you're doing is you're warping the fabric of space-time. You're kind of creating a funnel, just like maybe a little bit a propeller on a motor of an airplane or in a boat motor is creating a depression, even either in the air or in the water, to create a force moving in a certain direction. You're basically doing that with the fabric of space-time wherever you are in the universe.
1: Okay, well, you heard me earlier, Nassim, mention what they're calling Earth 2.0, Kepler 452b. It is 1,400 light years from Earth. Now, to even in your wildest imagination, to think about getting to Earth 2.0, you would have to travel many times the speed of light to ever even imagine getting there in a single lifetime. Is what you're suggesting with modulation of gravity something that would begin you on a trip that would get you there in some reasonable amount of time?
2: Yeah, this brings us back to the beginning of our conversation about wormholes, because if you're able to warp space-time, and this is what some of the fellows at NASA are working on, if you're able to warp space-time into a wormhole, then all of a sudden you could transfer the information across the universe extremely almost instantaneously, as we were discussing.
1: Yes.
2: And you could be there, you know, in a few seconds, with no jet lag. So, I mean, all these technologies are being developed now, and some of these effects that we're now starting to realize, are occurring. And I want to mention, Art, that all these effects have to do with spin. And that's why I use the analogy of a propeller. And this is what was really missed, earlier on. And that I believe is the key, is that, that spinning electromagnetic field at high velocity can produce these warps in space time and open these wormholes. This is really becoming reality now. It's not just in the theoretical realm. Some of these devices are starting to show these effects.
1: Do you know some of the wildest stories that anybody's ever told? Things like the Philadelphia experiment involved spinning things.
2: That's right.
1: you're aware
2: electromagnetic fields.
1: That's right. You're correct. Aware of those stories, right?
2: Absolutely.
1: There could be a real basis for, I mean, it's not so, this is an old story, so.
2: Right.
1: A new theory, an old story.
2: Exactly. And, you know, it's just like this. Einstein described gravity as the curvature of space-time. And I don't know if we have enough time in this section, but I'm just going to start on it. Imagine that, let's describe it this way. Typically, it's described as the surface of a trampoline that you put a ball on it, and it curves the trampoline so that it curves the surface so that another ball would appear to be attracted to the first one. Right?
1: All right, pick right up when we're done with the break. Relax, you've got a few minutes to relax. I love this stuff.

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1: Don't worry, everybody. We're going to get the lines open here at the top of the hour, maybe even earlier. I promise. I know when I get a really good guest and I get all wrapped up, it's hard to let go. But we will do that. We'll get the lines open, I promise. My guest, of course, is Nassim Rahman. And he is brilliant, absolutely brilliant. We're talking about modulating gravity, a drive for getting to another place in space that we could conceivably call home if we had to. All right, so I get messages, and believe it or not, something called the wormholes. I'm doing the program. They send it on the computer, and it comes blasting over here from Arizona. Lasha says, how can you create gravitational depressions in space if there's no gravity in space? It doesn't make sense to me.
2: Right. Well, there's gravity everywhere. For instance, our solar system is stuck in the gravitational field of our galaxy.
1: Yes.
2: And we know that our galaxy is part of a larger cluster.
1: Yes.
2: And that cluster is part of a supercluster. So there's gravitational fields everywhere, and space-time, the fabric of space which produced the gravitational effect, is everywhere. There's no place where there's no space-time. And so, yeah, modulating space-time, or curving space-time, or warping space-time anywhere you are, will produce gravitational effects. And if you're controlling those, you can make it so it propels you in one direction or another.
1: Okay.
2: So, yeah.
1: Continue. Go ahead.
2: Yeah. So, before the break, I was saying that, like, and the problem, and that's known, is just the problem has been that the idea that we could curve space-time strong enough to produce such an effect has always been thought to be impossible, because the amount of energy it would take to curve it. So the example I was gonna give is that, you know, Einstein, and that's maybe just because of the way we describe gravity, meaning that Einstein described gravity as this curvature of space-time, just mm-hmm. like a ball on a trampoline right. curving the surface.
1: Right.
2: I like to use a different analogy. Think of you being in your bathtub with a rubber ducky and and pulling the plug. And so you got this little vortex that's being created near the drain because there's a little gradient there. There's a density change. The air is coming up, the water is going down, and if you look on the surface of the water, it looks like it's curving towards the drain. And if you put your rubber ducky close enough,
1: he's gonna die.
2: He's gonna start orbiting and act very much like the way we think of gravity.
1: Right.
2: But and so what Einstein described is very much that curvature that you see on the surface producing the gravitational effect. And that, you know, demands tensor equations, and it's very complex. But what I found is that you can describe the same effect, get the same result, get the same math, except instead of describing the curvature, you describe the water molecules spinning, making the vortex in the first place, which is more fundamental. The curvature on the surface is kind of a secondary effect. The source of the gravitational field is actually all these little Planck fluctuations spinning together, producing that effect. And so the key word here is spin. So all of a sudden, you start to realize, wait, I might be able to curve space-time, not by creating this massive energy event, but just by getting space-time to spin.
1: All right. Have you ever heard the name Bob Lazar?
2: Absolutely.
1: All right, my friend Rossi sends me a message saying the electromagnetic drive is almost exactly what Bob Lazar described to you oh so many years ago. He talked about the sportship drive on the UFO at S4, which used a depression of gravity in front of it, pulling it forward.
2: That's right. Yeah, that's correct. And many people that had, some of the people that had these experiences, or, you know, and that's gonna sound pretty esoteric, but even the people that have been taken on spaceship by maybe another civilization, describe these spinning magnetic fields or spinning electromagnetic events. And even when you look at, you know, some of the footage in modern time of some of these so-called UFOs or flying objects that we're not sure where they come from or how they get here, very commonly we see kind of the object wobbling in space.
1: Mm-hmm.
2: When it slows down enough, we see it like it almost looked like it's a little unstable.
1: That's right.
2: And that's called precession, and it's very much the result of spinning things. It's a gyroscopic effect when you're spinning things. You can think of a top that you're spinning, you know, those toys from when you were a kid.
1: Right, as they slow, they wobble.
2: Yeah, as they slow, they wobble. And that's called precession.
1: Very good.
2: And so you can imagine that a ship that's using a spin in the electromagnetic field to propel themselves by curving space-time, when they slow down and stabilize,
1: got it,
2: or they slow down the drive so much that it starts to wobble just like a top.
1: Jacob says, if modulating gravity was possible one day, would it be possible to bend the space fabric to the point you could actually create a wormhole?
2: Absolutely. And this is what Sonny Weitz and those folks at NASA are actually working on, because the math is very clear and straightforward that you could eventually create enough curvature to produce a wormhole and connect very distant places in the universe and travel instantaneously. It's very real. And as I was saying at the beginning of our interview, this might be actually occurring in nature all the time, even at the subatomic level, so that particles that are entangled are actually connected through wormholes.
1: Good. Back to entanglement. I want to come back for a moment to mass consciousness, because I really want to ask about this. If everything is connected, then mass consciousness really does, or the possibility of it really does make sense to me. Have you looked at the experiments done at Princeton and for example, as they monitored around the world with these so-called eggs, which are actually just computers spitting out random stuff, It just spiked through the roof before the 9/11 business, and then they have many other examples of spikes that occurred. And this claims to be looking at mass consciousness, at some sort of something, and here's the real wild part of it, that occurs before whatever it is that's going to happen, like 9/11, something really big. It occurs before it, which implies some sort of twist in time or knowledge of what's going to happen. I don't really know what it fully implies, but it fascinates me.
2: Yeah, it not only is it instantaneous, it seems like the communication is even, past the speed of light, to the point where it's a precursor, and you can actually, you could think of it that the events that we experience in our everyday life is actually a little bit slow compared to the underlying reality that's occurring. By the time we experienced it, it's actually, you know, already passed by a few seconds.
1: Okay.
2: And so these eggs are actually, which are random generators that are all around the world, network, that are supposed to be, you know, spitting out random numbers.
1: Mm-hmm.
2: All of a sudden, when we have very significant global events that range from global meditations, by the way, to very dramatic events like 9/11, these generators start acting weird.
1: That's right.
2: They start to output coherent data, coherent spikes, and like you were mentioning, the spike starts to move towards higher levels of coherency prior even to the event occurring. And so
1: some kind of rift in space-time. It's really weird.
2: Yeah.
1: All right, here comes a big one.
2: On that subject, or just
1: yes.
2: one more.
1: Oh, by all means.
2: What's really cool is that some of these experiments are done as well with individuals trying to influence the random generators, and that's been shown to be very effective. With your consciousness, you can influence a computer that's outputting random numbers.
1: That's a fact. That's a fact. As a matter of fact, they turned out a little program that allowed you to do exactly that. It would sort of, you could get any background you wanted on the computer. And as you concentrated, you tried to manifest this picture to become solidified in front of you on the screen. If you didn't concentrate on it, it would go back into the noise. And I experimented with that, and I'm telling you, it really works.
2: It's remarkable, and it supports the concept that that you're connected even to a computer.
1: Exactly.
2: You know, and so it really kind of starts to land that, wow, we're really connected to this material world around us.
1: All right. Before we ever get to phones here, I really want to ask you if you believe that time travel, travel in time, will actually ever become possible in either direction?
2: Mm-hmm. Well, that's a really good question, and it could take a long time to answer, because the concept of time might be erroneous the way we think about it, but just to give the standard answer would be that it's not precluded from Einstein field equation, meaning that even the standard model of physics predicts that time can be manipulated and that we should be able to travel in time. It might sound a little mind-boggling, but, you know, when we actually start to modulate gravity, yes, we may end up modulating time at the same time.
1: That's the same time, yes.
2: Yeah, because, you know, it's space-time that we're affecting. And so the thing is that the way I see it from the perspective of the work I've done is that when you change time, you change space as well. And so that you are actually in a different place, not necessarily, you know, at a different time. So, so you might not be on Earth anymore that you know, you might be on a, you know, parallel or, you know, a reflection Earth in space. But that's, you know, going down the rabbit hole.
1: It is. How about questions about life and death? In other words, is it your view that when we, human beings, die, that's it, game over, nothing left? Or in physics, is there some way to, how can I put this, imagine that something continues when we die?
2: Absolutely. Yeah,
1: absolutely. Really?
2: Yeah, meaning that, like, we know for a fact that no information can be lost. And so if you think of yourself, well, first of all, we, you know, it's important to describe what we call death, you know, because basically when
1: you... Be my guest, describe death.
2: Well, because all we observe is just a change of state, meaning that all the atoms you were ever made of and all the atoms you're made of currently are still there. They don't go anywhere. They just change state. They change form. And so if you thought about it that way, even in a very physical way, nothing really was lost. There's just a rearrangement of the information. And so I particularly believe that, the information still remains. And that it's in a different form, and it's in a form that's not necessarily directly accessible from our perspective, from our experience every day. Mm. But I don't see why some people wouldn't be able to access it, or, you know, that even technologically, eventually, we would be able to access it. You know, if the information is in the structure of space.
1: If I'm hearing you correctly, you're talking about accessing information from people that, from our perspective, have died.
2: Exactly. That information is still present, and it may still be coherent.
1: What is that going to take? A quantum computer?
2: Yes, a quantum interacting device that is tapping into this field of information I was describing earlier. That's called the vacuum fluctuation that makes up everything we see and don't see, according to what I found.
1: Wow, you have given me so much to think about. Holy mackerel! all right. Zim,
2: it's mind-boggling. It
1: absolutely does. You know, you're in the mind-boggling business, no question about it. Nazim, give me a moment. We're going to take a break, but before we do, I wanted to, because we're a new show, I want to describe to people how to call. So hold tight. We'll be back with you after the break, and we will be taking calls. So here's the deal, folks. You know the phone number, the public phone number, right? It's area code 952-225-5278. That's 952-225-5278. That's an easy one to call. But then we've got ways you can call from all over the world. North America and Canada, folks, you have got your own window to get in and ask a question. How can you not have a question after all of this? It's Skype, and what I'm suggesting to you is that you put Skype on your phone. If you've got whatever phone you've got, a smartphone, put it on your phone. And the way you set it up is, if you're in North America, Canada, whatever, go like you're going to make a new contact and put in simply, and it's not case sensitive, just put in MITD51. MITD51. And then you'll find that in your list, and you'll see the little phone symbol, and you can press on it with Apple anyway. I've got Apple. Sorry if I offend the Android people. And then the same deal goes for international calls. If you're somewhere outside the North American universe, put in MITD55. That's MITD55. Now, again, it will appear in your contact list, right? And after it's in the list, you can go there, and even though we haven't connected as buds, you can call it anytime you want. And by the way, it's free. Absolutely free. And the reason I'm suggesting all this to all of you is because when you do call by Skype, oh my, you get really, really good connections, as you can tell. Tonight I've been talking to somebody in Paris, France. Well, guess what? Though we've had maybe a hiccup or two, what a connection from Paris, huh? Way better than the average phone company could do. So it's kind of necessary for me to take a moment out and explain to people how they can call. Now, you can also do that from the computer of your choice. Apple, or everybody's favorite, Windows. Same deal. And, of course, that's the way you receive the show. We come to you on the Internet, or on your local station, whatever the case may be, and through TuneIn. God bless TuneIn, getting us from here to there. So I hope I've explained it reasonably, because the phone lines are about to open. And we'd love to have your questions, because, boy, this is really, really good stuff. I'm Art Bell, Midnight in the Desert, roaring.

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1: Listen, everybody, one more thing. Let me add one more thing, and that is, if you have not experienced listening to this program with headphones, oh, baby, you're missing a lot. We're coming to you in full stereo, and the audio should be actually fairly impressive. It's quite an audio chain we've got. So next chance you get, if you haven't done it, grab some earbuds. I'm going to tell you how to get some really good ones from Bob Crane and listen to us in full living stereo. It is actually pretty impressive. And I'm not impressed easily by audio, but I'm telling you, it sounds really good. All right, Nassim, you're back on the air and hopefully prepared to answer a few questions.
2: Yes, wonderful.
1: Good, good. All right, well, here they come then. Let's start with Michael on Skype. Michael, you are on the air.
3: What a great show, Art.
1: Well, thank you.
3: You made an old retired concrete executive's brain cell start moving again. Nassim?
2: Yes.
3: Let's say that, and I'm not being negative here, but let's say we're able to manipulate gravity and get 300 million people off of Earth and be able to transport them four times the speed of light to Earth 2.0. I guess my question is how do we sustain ourselves? We are organic. We are organic orgasms here.
1: Maybe you are.
3: Organic people here, we need food and water.
1: Well, yeah, but Earth 2.0, sir, implies exactly that, that there would be things to sustain us there.
3: But wouldn't we have to plant?
2: Well, you know.
3: Food?
1: Well, take seeds.
3: Okay.
1: I don't know. All right. Thank you very much for the call. Yes, of course we would have to sustain ourselves, but if we could travel at the kind of speeds that Nassim is talking about, then it wouldn't be a problem. We could run back and get seeds or whatever.
2: That's right. And we may not have to go that far, meaning we could, for instance, terraform Mars very rapidly. I mean, there's many efforts right now, millions and millions of dollars being poured into trying to set up a little colony on Mars.
1: Right.
2: By very large private organizations. And, you know, and they're planning on doing this with rockets, which is not really feasible. It would take thousands of rocket trips to put on Mars even a small community. But if you are able to control gravity or you have gravity control, mm-hmm. I mean, you could do trips within a few minutes to Mars. And you could easily... when you have this type of technology, when you have this type of power, of control, you can do all sorts of things that makes absolutely no sense with anything less. For instance, you can transport large amount of water, you can transport all kinds of materials, you can even capture materials that are floating around, like for instance in the asteroid belt, and bring them to where you need them, and so on.
1: Yeah, and you can even go back and get your rocket keys you left on Earth.
2: Right.
1: Let's go to the phone lines. There's so many people. You're on the air with Nassim. Hi.
4: Hi, Roswell's Art.
1: Thank you.
4: We talked almost 15 years ago about this exact same craft. I saw it at Edwards Air Force Base when I was called in to provide some support equipment to the government.
1: Oh.
4: And it took me a year to find out what it was. And a guy said it was counter-rotating magnetic fields that projected a hole.
1: Yes.
4: That pulled the craft into whatever direction, and it went faster depending on how far out that hole was projected.
1: So, in other words, exactly what was described.
4: Exactly. It was at JPL Laboratory. I had to be cleared and all that. Never had to sign anything. I had one of those type jobs, like, you know, you have a janitor. They're always there. They're always doing something,
1: mm-hmm.
4: but you're never quite sure who they're with.
1: All right. Do you have an actual question for Nassim?
4: Is this going to be... Is this craft been around since the 80s? will it be revealed soon, in your opinion? And I was told that there was probably 60 of these things back in 89 that were operational as part of Star Wars. Is there anything that you've heard about that?
1: All right. Yeah, let's actually ask him. Nassim, he's right. There are many who believe exactly what he said, that these craft, or craft that can do what you have described, have been around for a relatively long time. Is there any chance, in your opinion, that all of this will get revealed to the world?
2: Yeah, I think so. I think that, you know, many of these experiments that have been done in, you know, behind the scene, what's typically described as black budgets in the military industrial complex, even since the Second World War and so on. I think that, now, it's emerging in the population, and it will become available. It'll become revealed. That and how to interact with the vacuum to produce energy and so on. These things are about to emerge, and it's going to change our world. It's going to rock our world, like, at a very fundamental level.
1: You know, I don't often say this. People have been saying it for years, and I've heard it, but I actually think our world is about to get rocked. I've got this impending feeling that I've come on the air at the right time, because something really big is getting ready to happen, and I'll leave it at that. Matthew, you're on the air.
5: Hello, Art. So
1: hi.
5: Happy to have you back on the air.
1: Thank you so much.
5: I was wondering about the potential for using this technology, this wormhole technology. Theoretically, would it be feasible, say, to activate a wormhole in the Yellowstone caldera and have the other end, say, on the moon, and we could terraform the moon by moving the caldera to the moon?
1: Shifting real estate, huh? I don't know. That's pretty wild. Nassim, you want to answer it?
2: You know, I never thought of it that way, but I would say probably yes, correct. We could move massive amount of material across wormholes to wherever we want it. It would be very effective in terraforming and so on, bringing in water. I mean, we could theoretically take a planet, that looks like Mars or the moon, you know, and bring water, produce atmosphere.
1: Sure.
2: I mean, literally, when you have control over gravity, you can do really incredible things.
1: And again, it's your view that we are going to need something like this, because we're going to have a dire need to be off the planet in mass at some point.
2: Absolutely. And I think that any society in the universe that develop on any size planet eventually reach that point where there's just too many people, there's not enough resources,
1: right,
2: and they have to learn to fly.
1: Gotcha. All right, to the phones we go. It just says anonymous. I assume not that group. Anyway, it's not a group. Not that massive.
6: Hi, Art.
1: Hi, people. Yes, hi.
6: Hi. I was going to say that I think people might be overthinking this propulsion, these propulsion devices. Instead of thinking of it as anti-gravity or depressions in gravity, I don't see why you can't just take two magnetic elements, which normally people would think push apart or pull together like magnets do,
1: mm-hmm,
6: but adjust the variables so that the fields propagating between them, instead of generating balance forces, generate unbalanced or unidirectional forces, where one field is pushing and the other is pulling in the same direction, and then you will get propulsion.
1: Sam?
2: Very good. You know, that's a little bit of what we're describing. It's a little more complex, just because, you know, you can't just get a magnetic field to attract to another one if you don't have the other one in front of it. So, you know, it's a little, but it's along those lines. You're using magnetic fields, you're spinning them at high velocity,
1: mm-hmm,
2: like the experiments in Finland at the from Eugene, where he's spinning a high density magnetic field in a superconductive disk and getting this beam of gravity coming off it, this is very much what you're describing. I think you get the right thinking. You know, the theory is always a little more complex, but I think that's the right views that you have.
6: Go ahead, caller. When you have fields propagating between two elements, they take time to travel, and during that you're not just generating. They travel at the speed of light, so people forget that they think they happen instantaneously. But in the time that the fields travel, let's say one from one element to the other, you can adjust the conditions in the facing element so that when that field arrives, it'll be pushing on one and pulling on the other. It's possible to do. It's a simple formula, actually.
2: Yes, that's correct. And it's just that in terms of overcoming the gravitational field, those propagating fields, those electromagnetic propagating fields, have to interact with space-time so that gravity is modulated as a result. That's where the complexity gets a little higher. Because the magnetic fields, like the source of the magnetic fields, are unknown in physics, meaning we don't know why an electron is an electron and why, you know, a proton has an electromagnetic or electrostatic field. These are starting to be discovered to be actually part of this curvature in space-time that's occurring at the quantum level. And so you're correct. Using the propagation of magnetic field in the structure of space-time, we can curve space-time and produce those effects. And I think spin is the very important component of
1: apparently.
2: It.
1: Scott on Skype, you're on Midnight. Hi.
7: Hi, Art. This is my first call using Skype, so I hope you can hear me okay.
1: You're doing very well. Are you on a computer or a phone?
7: I'm on an iPhone using earbuds and a built-in mic.
1: Sounds like $1 million. Proceed.
7: Okay, send me some of that. Anyway, last hour, you know, Sam mentioned something regarding information about the departed and that it might be possible using supercomputer to reach them.
1: Yes.
7: And I did that actually in 1986.
1: You need to call me tomorrow night. I mean, obviously, there's a big story here.
7: Okay, yes, there is, and I'm willing to tell you. And the lady that taught me how to do it is a psychic who I would love to have on your show. But I will call during open phones and discuss this because it'll knock your socks off. So wear socks.
1: I will wear socks. I will be ready for you. Make sure and call me. All right.
7: Okay, man.
1: All right. Take care. Oh my. All right. We're going to do an early break. Trying to squeeze as much as I can in. You know the phone numbers. You know the Skype way in. I hope. Now there was an example of somebody who did it, and boy, does it ever work. If you use Skype the right way on your smartphone, you'll sound like $1 million. But I'm not going to send anything out.

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1: Hi, everybody. I'm Art Bell, and this is Midnight in the Desert. Very, very busy night. I'm going to find out if Ms. Tim is still... Are you still there?
2: Yeah, absolutely.
1: Good, good, good, good. There was somebody trying to get in from Asia, and I think that I brought them on, but not successfully because it somehow put you on hold, so I didn't answer it the right way. I'm going to learn how to do it. So the caller from Asia, give it another try, and we'll give it another try. And in the meantime, hello there in Marysville something. You're on the air.
3: Yeah, hi, my name is John. I'm actually in Yuba City, right next to Marysville.
1: All right.
3: I have a couple, hey, first of all, thank you, Art. You've been such a big part of my life for so long, and I'm so glad you're back.
1: Thank you.
3: I have a couple questions for your guest. You guys touched earlier.

0: fact that the polar drifting is, you know, running havoc with some of the navigation systems for airplanes. They have to readjust the coordinates for landing strips and so on because of the change.
1: Actually, that happened down in Florida. They had to actually reorient runways or something. It was a big mess down there because of it.
0: That's right. Because of the pole drifting.
1: Yes.
0: So it really could produce some very big challenges on our planet if the pole shift happened in a very sudden way, especially. If it's more gradual, we may be able to adjust some of our technologies. But as we were discussing earlier, if it dropped dramatically in strength, it would be a big problem in terms of the radiation we receive both from the galactic cosmic rays and from our sun. So it, go ahead.
1: Go ahead, caller.
2: No, I'm sorry. I thought that our magnetic field is decreasing now, and that's an indication of pole shift. Is that correct?
0: That's correct. It is decreasing, or it has been seen to be
2: stronger. It will rebuild itself.
0: It will. Yes, it's assumed that it would rebuild after the flip, as we can see from the records in the lava. And we do see from the records in the lava, like, spotting, and we see various weakening of the field prior to the pole shifts. So all these things are precursors.
1: Seems to me it's the devil in the details of the flip that we need to know about.
0: Yeah, exactly. It's not so well known because, of course, we don't have any records of any technological civilizations undergoing a pole shift. So we don't know exactly what it will do and how exactly it's going to do it.
1: Here's a question for you, one that you haven't addressed yet, assume, and it's how quickly or how long might it take for the flip to actually occur? This question you can't answer. I mean, is it overnight? Is it like, oh my God, it just flipped? Or is it over 100 years or 1,000?
0: Well, that's the thing. It was first believed that it would take hundreds of years.
1: Yes.
0: And then some of the latest data is showing no, it can happen very, very quickly in a matter of a few days. So, you know, it can be very rapid.
1: Okay. All right, caller, does that answer?
2: Yeah, that was awesome. I do have one other quick question. He mentioned earlier that NASA was working on creating a wormhole.
1: I don't think he said they're working on making a wormhole. He said they were working on a drive, I believe.
0: Warp drive.
1: A warp That's drive, right. Yes.
0: Oh, yeah, exactly. Sonny White and his team are working on using those fluctuations at the quantum level to energize a drive that would produce warping of space-time, which can lead to wormholes.
1: If NASA starts to make a wormhole, you'll let us know right away, won't you?
0: Yes, I'll give you a call.
1: All right. Very quickly on Skype, Ra, I believe it is, you're on the air.
3: Hey, thanks. I really appreciate it. I just have a quick question for Nassim about time travel, because I know you guys were talking about it earlier, and I find that very interesting.
1: So do I.
3: how do you feel about, like, the butterfly effect and, you know, the ripple effect and paradoxes and stuff like that? Because it seems to make time travel really complicated, because if you go back in time, you know, eventually in the future someone would go back in time. Would it mess up the current timeline, or does time fix itself?
0: Well, that's a really good question.
1: It's a lot of questions, actually. The butterfly effect was asked about.
0: Uh-huh.
3: Yeah.
1: All right, let him answer. What about the butterfly effect? In other words, well, explain what the butterfly effect is.
0: Well, the idea that if you went back in time and killed your grandpa, would you be there to, you know,
1: kill him
0: in the first place?
1: Yeah, that's a big paradox. The butterfly effect is like, well, if for example, you went back and you

0: made some wind, right? Wind, a little bit of wind. It might, in the future, cause a full-blown typhoon that kills millions.
1: That's so, right.
0: Right?
1: Right. The butterfly effect is that a small change could create a very large change eventually.
0: Yes.
1: And, you know, I, so directly related to the butterfly effect, I think there's something that's misunderstood about that. And is that, you know, the, for instance, the idea that, and that's why it's called that way, like, that a butterfly in Africa could bat its wing and all of a sudden eventually produce a hurricane in Florida. There's scale relationships in the universe that are very fundamental to the way the universe functions, according to what I found. And these scales have to do with the impact of things on other things. Like, for instance, our Earth has very little impact on the sun. It doesn't even look like a grain of sand beside the sun. It's very, very teeny. The sun can have a very large impact on the Earth, though. And, and so the same for the butterfly, meaning that, like, if the butterfly bats its wing, the probability of that eventually producing a hurricane are extremely, extremely low.
0: Right.
1: It would take millions and millions of butterflies batting their wings all at the same time, and then maybe the probability would go up a little bit. So,
0: all right. So, well, let's go. Let's talk about the granddad thing. You go back and you kill somebody in your lineage, your grandfather, whatever.
1: Mm-hmm.
0: That's just impossible, right? Because you would blink out. It would be when the moment the bullet hit and he died, you wouldn't exist, or what?
1: Right. Well, this is assuming that all these timelines are singular and linear. But actually, if the timelines are parallel to each other, you would not necessarily experience that in the reality that you're in. Meaning, if you go back in time, you might be back in time in a universe that may not be the one that you're experiencing right now. And in that one, you may kill your grandfather and not exist anymore.
0: So would you, in essence,
1: exist here?
0: Okay, would you be blowing yourself into a new dimension, essentially?
1: Right. You'd be experiencing a different universe.
0: Okay, caller, does that answer it?
2: Beautiful. Thank you. Exactly what I was looking for.
0: All right. I'm glad we were able to deliver. Take care. Boy, we're short on time. Very quickly, Tampa, Florida. It's midnight. You're on. Hi.
3: Hi, Art. Jimmy. How are you doing, Art?
0: Good. Jimmy, we don't have much time. What kind of question?
3: Basically, I just want to say hello. Welcome back.
0: Oh, thank you.
3: You're not doing radio gold tonight, Art. You're doing radio platinum. You're way out there, dude. I would love to talk to Mr. Nassim.
1: Yes.
3: And ask him, well, I got a question and I've got a statement, basically.
0: Okay.
3: Should I just go ahead and say it?
0: No. You shouldn't. Okay. I'm going to just pot you right down, and I'm going to tell you that there's not enough time for you to do that. So, tick, tick, tick, tick. We'll be back. I'm Art Bell, and this is Midnight in the Desert.

0: For Dark Matter News, I'm Leo Ashcraft. Have you ever regretted sending an email and wish you could take it back? Or maybe you've worried about sending confidential information over email, especially after seeing the damage a large-scale email hack can cause, like the one that hit Sony Pictures last year. A new self-destructing email service called DMail aims to eliminate those concerns with the introduction of a tool that allows you to better control your messages that are sent over Gmail. With DMail, you can revoke access to any email at any time, and in a release arriving soon, you'll be able to stop recipients from forwarding your messages to others too. The idea for the new service comes from the team behind the social bookmarking service Delicious, a longtime web staple. Eventually, the team plans to make DMail a freemium service, where some aspects will remain free for individuals, while power users and businesses will pay for other features. You don't normally hear about leprosy cases today in the United States, but a warning has gone out to Floridians to beware. 9 cases have been reported in the state so far this year, and the cause is thought to be armadillos. What's the connection? Armadillos are common in Florida, and according to the Centers for Disease Control and Prevention, they are the only animal to carry leprosy, a bacterial disease that affects the skin and nerves. Each of the Florida cases this year involved people who were in direct contact with the armadillos, and the disease can be spread through saliva. What's more startling, the Department of Health reports that an average of 10 Floridians are diagnosed every year, so having 9 people already infected this year is a huge jump. While armadillos are nocturnal, it is currently breeding season, so experts warn that you may come across some babies during the day. They may be cute. They can also carry the disease. So make sure you and your kids stay clear of armadillos. This is Dark Matter News. The FDA has approved a device that lets the blind see with their tongue. Developed by Wisconsin-based WICAB, the device translates visual information from a video camera into gentle electrical stimuli on the tongue. Eventually, users are able to interpret the signals to see where objects are located, how big they are, and how quickly and in what direction they're moving. If only Nikola Tesla were alive to see this now. A group of Russian physicists are picking up from where he'd left off, using his patents and ideas to finally create the masterpiece that had been long suppressed, wireless electricity transmission. Their work has been largely forgotten. And just like Tesla himself, they have not reached their funding goals, but they still seem to be publishing updates regardless. In 1891, Nikola Tesla gave a lecture for the members of the American Institute of Electrical Engineers in New York City, where he made a striking demonstration. In each hand, he held a gas discharge tube, an early version of the modern fluorescent tube. The tubes were not connected to any wires, but nonetheless they glowed brightly during his demonstration. Wireless electricity transmission solves a number of problems. It allows people to receive electricity without large-scale infrastructure costs. Transmission to remote locations becomes feasible, and terrain is no longer a restriction. This one invention could well grant billions of people access to life-empowering electricity, assuming they succeed. Imagine watching TV via the power of lightning. By using the Earth as a dynamo, or by making use of the existing potential difference between the ionosphere and the Earth, Tesla had hoped to be able to generate electric charge, which would be then dissipated around the world. The man was ambitious. Tesla's ambitions were thwarted by money. The first real Tesla tower, the Wardenclyffe Tower, was near completion and showed encouraging signs. The project would be abandoned when Tesla himself spent all of his savings on the project. I'm Leo Ashcraft for Dark Matter News.
1: Again, back to Paris, France, and Nassim, you're still in place, I presume?
2: Yes, I am.
1: Good, good, good. All right, I believe we were talking with somebody in Middletown, Connecticut, and hopefully you're still there. Proceed, sir.
3: Oh, I'm absolutely still here.
1: Okay, good.
3: I'd like to preface this question for your guest with, I'm an evil billionaire.
1: And, it's a Donald!
3: No. Well, no, instead of running for president this year, I decided that I would love to build an anti-gravity chamber in my house.
1: Okay.
3: But I have some concerns.
1: Okay.
3: And hoping your guest can answer them. When I'm floating in the air, now, I kidnapped some of the best scientists from around the world to work on this, but they seem to not be able to answer the question, of fire. Will I be able to smoke my marijuana as I float? Because if I can't float to a bag of Cheetos, I don't want to do it.
1: Well, that probably leads to the question. One way to travel would be to, you know, modulate gravity, and this guy obviously travels a different way. He waited all that time to say that. Sheesh.
4: Oh, my God, if I knew, I could have reduced my 3 years research long ago.
1: Yeah. Adam on Skype, you're on the air with us.
5: Hey, Art. You're sounding better than ever on this digital network here.
1: Oh, it is. It's pretty cool, isn't it?
5: Oh, man, it sounds good.
1: Yeah.
5: But a fascinating guest there tonight, and he mentioned CERN earlier, and I had got just a couple questions for him about the people over at CERN.
1: Mm-hmm.
5: You hear about these increases in their TEVs, that they're spinning these particles around faster and faster and faster. And then you also hear about, like, you know, the closer you get to the speed of light, the more and more energy it takes. And I just thought it would be interesting from a practical standpoint. When they go from like 6.5 to 13 TeV, which is, I guess, a little over double or at double, I guess it's not linear as far as increasing the speed of these particles over there. Are they getting close to a point where there's like a really diminishing return because of putting so much more energy in but not getting that much closer to the speed of light? Is that a concern for them? And the second part of that CERN question was, is it really anything to worry about like a black hole being created out of the research over at CERN that just gobbles up the planet?
1: Mm.
4: Well, you know, as I was saying earlier, actually, there is an outside possibility in the mathematics that could occur, and that's what has created so much concern in some of the scientific community and the public. You know, absolutely, you know, more energy you're putting into those things, you know, there is a diminishing return as you get closer and closer to speed of light, and you know, there's more and more time variations that are occurring. It gets very complex, and it demands a lot of energy. And at the end of the day, and there's other physicists that would agree with this, the whole concept of smashing particles together to figure out how they work may not be a completely valid concept, and so it's really not clear that this is leading to something very practical and fundamental in our understanding of the universe.
1: Now, Tim, I want to interject something. When we exploded the first atom bomb,
4: mm-hmm.
1: I think there were many, many scientists who thought, you know, when they press that button, there is going to be a chain reaction in the atmosphere, and we're all going to die. Now, I'm not saying that everybody thought that, but many, many legitimate scientists thought that. And
4: right.
1: Yeah, but they still pushed the button.
4: They still pushed the button. I know. It's remarkable. I mean, there's, you know, it's a little bit the same situation. There's an outside possibility that we could create a large enough energy event that it would create some disturbance. And generally, the scientific community doesn't believe so, but the fact is that the math does show that there's an outside possibility, and that's what has been creating a lot of controversy. As far as the validity of the experiment itself, I think there's a really good book, if you're interested, that's called The Higgs Fake, by Alexander Hundbricker, which is a scientist from Germany, and I'm sorry, Hundzicker is his last name, and it's an excellent book because it gives a really good overall view, and certainly from his perspective, of the standard model of physics and why these experiments are not necessarily valid.
1: Well, they found the Higgs particle, right?
4: They say they did, but that's the point, is when you do the analysis at the end of the day, it's really unclear that they found anything.
1: Well, now they're looking for something they claim smaller than Higgs.
4: Right. But this is the problem with these accelerators. We've been doing this for a few decades now, is that, you know, we're always going to want to build a larger one and get a smaller particle. And, and my point is that that's not necessarily, you know, a valid exploration. Maybe we should understand how these particles interact with each other. What is the geometry of the field? And, you know, instead of trying to, like, get a smaller and smaller and smaller particles, you know, we might be able to do this to infinity. I mean, and it's been like that. We keep wanting to build larger accelerator and get smaller particles so that a few scientists can get a Nobel Prize for having discovered it.
1: Gotcha.
4: And that book actually, you know, is a nice analysis of this. And it shows that the complexity in the model that's being used right now is so high, and it's so unclear what we're actually finding, that it's not necessarily a valid exploration.
1: All right, Wayne in Michigan, your turn. We're running out of time. Hi, Wayne.
6: No, we don't want you to give your last name on the air. Okay, so.
7: Oh, I'm sorry. Well, this is Javier.
6: Okay, that's fine.
7: Okay. First of all, I gotta say thank you for coming back on the airwaves.
6: You're most welcome.
7: I have been listening to you since I was 15 years old. I am 37 now.
6: Thanks for that.
7: And I have a question for your your guest,
6: yes.
7: Right?
6: Yes.
7: Mr. Nassim Haramein.
4: Mm-hmm. Very good.
7: Yes.
4: It's a hard pronunciation, Haramein. Yes.
7: Yes. Yes. You're in Paris, France. I have one of my cousins is a diplomat actually, and he works the El Salvadorian embassy in Paris, France.
6: All right. All right, sir. Do you have a question? Because we're way short on time here.
7: I do. I'm so sorry. Okay. My question is, how do you create the if you're traveling, you have to basically you are pulling instead of pushing.
6: Mm-hmm.
7: If you know what I'm saying.
6: He knows what you're saying. He set that up. He's the one who told you. Yes.
7: Yes. Well, how do you create such a vast depression, basically?
6: Okay, that's a very good question. I'm going to hold it right there. The depression that you're rushing toward to get that acceleration is what he's asking, how you create it.
4: Right. Well, that's the thing. And that's why, you know, although this was thought of and theoretically thought as a possibility, you know, it always was thought that it would take so much energy to create such a depression.
6: Mm-hmm.
4: But what we're discovering right now is that actually it's only would take such an energy if you're not spinning the field. But if you're spinning the field, there's some new elements that are showing that actually space-time tend to want to spin with you.
6: Mm-hmm.
4: And it creates that depression with much less energy requirements, and that it's actually achievable even with very little energy. For instance, in the cases of the Finlin experiments or in the case of the EM drive. So actually making this depression may not be that hard, and in fact, from what I found, that this kind of depression are being created naturally by our universe, and that's what actually produces everything we see, the material world we see.
6: Maybe,
4: there are little vortices, depression in space-time that we call atoms.
6: Maybe it will teach us, lead the way, as it were. Mike on Skype, you're on.
8: Hey, Art, just wanted to say you and Nassim have been the most fascinating thing I've ever heard. I'm very happy to be a part of that.
6: Thank you.
8: My question here tonight is, earlier we had talked about this idea that information kind of persists. And so my question is, Does that open up the possibility of teleportation if we're able to extract that information and reconstruct it?
1: Ooh, interesting.
4: Very good. Absolutely. It does do that. It does predict that this kind of stuff can happen, and it has been somewhat achieved by various experiments, some in Australia, this in the universities, where they were able to teleport photons of a laser beam and so on. So it actually is in the works as well. This beam me up Scotty thing could be a possibility, absolutely. And as well, you know what, Art, you know, some caller earlier, we were talking about psychic phenomena and so on. It, you know, this new view of the universe where there's this field of information that connects us all of a sudden, like, starts to explain phenomena that have been in the folklore all, you know, for hundreds of years, mm-hmm. about people being able to remote view places they've never been at,
1: yes.
4: you know, and all these things, remote healing, all this stuff. It starts to make sense.
1: It starts to connect the dots. Universe. It connects
4: That's
1: the dots.
4: Right. Exactly.
1: Mike, does that answer it?
8: It absolutely does. Thank you, guys, Nassim. I'm going to go download your paper tonight and just tear into it. Thank you.
1: All right. Thank you very much.
4: Good on you.
1: Nassim, let me ask you, do you have a website? Do you have – I understand you teach some kind of online course. Tell us what you can about this while we have time.
4: Yes. Well, you know, we have a website called resonance.is, resonance is.
1: Oh, how cool
4: and,
1: is that?
4: People can go there and download my papers. There's all sorts of information. Actually, you know what's really cool to read is the articles that we publish there. So if you go to the news and frequently asked questions, you can get on our articles list. And actually, we just published an article on the EM drive and all this stuff. And as well, we have an online academy with a very extensive course that gives all of the details of the theory, what it means, how it applies to our lives. And, you know, and every month I go online and I answer all the questions that people have that mm-hmm. are taking the course. And so there's all sorts of ways people can participate. They can become a member of our foundation, nonprofit foundation, research foundation, and get updates on what we're doing and all this. So resonance.is is our website.
1: What a neat URL, resonance.is.
4: Yeah.
1: On the phone, hello there, you're on Midnight.
9: Hello?
1: Yes, hi.
9: Hi, Art?
1: Yes.
9: Hi, Art.
10: Oh, man. This is wonderful to talk to you.
1: Well, thank you.
10: Absolutely wonderful. Real quick, I think we're missing the big point here that he's trying to tell us, and that it has to do with spin. And I think that the theory of everything is going to come down to this idea of spin, because if you look at our solar system, if you look at our planets, if you look at even molecules and atoms, I believe that the very protons and electrons and everything like that even spin.
1: I think that we missed it at all. I think that he laid it out very well earlier. I don't think we missed it.
10: I'm saying that he was talking about the idea that he's trying to figure out an equation for the theory of everything.
1: Oh, I see. Yes, yes.
10: And I think that that spin, this concept of spin, may that the equation that he's looking for may be in this idea. And just real quick, I even think that the Big Bang has this expansion, but I also think that it's also spins. I think that the Big Bang also has a spin to it, and not just an expansion, and that the universe itself is actually spinning.
1: I think you're absolutely right. Mm-hmm. We are so out of time. One last call, maybe. Cedar Rapids, very quickly, you're on Midnight. Hi.
11: Hi.
1: Good. Go.
11: My name is Brett. I'm in Cedar Rapids.
1: Okay, and you have a question.
11: For the guest, about waves, particles, we all know about particles and atoms and whatnot, and is there a way that there could be waves that would create the particles?
4: Yeah, very good. Absolutely. In fact, particles may be waves in the structure of space-time. As I was describing, basically a particle is not like a billiard ball. It's a field that's being generated in the structure of space-time itself. And that field is being generated because it's a little vortex. You can think of it as a little eddy in the structure of the vacuum at the quantum level. And this is how I solve those equations. So absolutely, these particles appears as particles, but they're actually little waveforms in the structure of space-time.
1: That's it. We're out of time. My friend, it has been an honor to have you on the program. You've been amazing, and we're going to have you back again.
4: Art, it's my honor, and thank you so much for having me.
1: And, gee, you know, tough it out there in Paris, huh?
4: Thank you.
1: Take care. That's it, folks. We're out of time, but, boy, what a program, huh? From the high desert and the great American Southwest, have a good night, all.

from the high desert and the great American Southwest. I bid you all good evening, good morning, good afternoon, wherever you may be in God's great universe. This is Midnight in the Desert. I'm Art Bell, and tonight, you better pay particular attention here at the beginning of the program, because I'm going to tell you how to call the show and sound good. How's that? There's lots of ways you can sound bad. You can be on a cell phone in Death Valley. You'll really sound bad. Actually, you won't sound anything at all. I don't think. Well, maybe they do have cellular service there. I'm not really sure. At any rate, you get the idea. Lots of ways to sound bad, and a few really good ways to sound good. One is to use a connected, real telephone. The second is to use, well, you can use a cell phone. Now, if you've got 5 bars, you know, or you've got lots and lots of bars, well, cell phone probably is going to be okay. But there is a better way. It's to use Skype. If you've got an Apple product, you know, an iPhone, or you've got an Android lesser phone, trying to start a fight here, folks. You can add Skype, put Skype on your phone, and then there. I get that there are two ways to call me. One, you can try to make me a contact. And then that'll put it on your list, and all you got to do is click on it to call me. And I'm about to tell you how to do that. And number two, you can actually just go to the dialing place and put in MITD51 or MITD55 and call me. So either way, put Skype on your phone, for goodness sakes. Then if you're in North America, U.S., Canada, whatever, call me at MITD51. That's Midnight in the Desert, right? MITD51. Or if you're anywhere outside of North America, call me at MITD55. Midnight in the Desert 55. One more time, MITD55. Very easy way to call. And when you do call that way, boy, you really sound good. We have got the best in digital. And I a lot of people to thank for that. I keep getting emails from people saying, Art, the audio is so clear. Well, thank you, Telos. They provided a very great deal of the really, you know, clear equipment. My friend Joe Talbot here in town. I want to thank Keith Rowland, my webmaster. I do this all up front, you see. Dr. J, my producer, all of you, of course. The Belgab website, you might want to check them out. They're rough but vaguely lovable. I've said that before. Stream Guys and LV.net, they provide the internet that gets us from here to there. All right, tonight is open lines, and that means anything goes. Anything you want to talk about is fair game. Anything at all. Now, I don't care if you're a vampire. Talk to us. In fact, if you're a vampire, definitely talk to us. But what I'm going to really open is a time traveler line tonight. Now, I don't mean members of our time traveler group that get to download the shows. I mean real time travelers. Those of you who are able to travel in time either to the future or the past. Now, I am going to give you all a special line. Nobody's ever heard of this line before because I've been saving it. This line, if you call it, by the way, you will note you're coming through Roswell, New Mexico, to call me. You dial 1-575. This is only, now listen to me, only time travelers. Only those who have actually traveled in time. Not members of the group. 1-575-208-7787. That's area code 575-208-7787. Only if you're a time traveler. Otherwise, the public lines are fine. You're welcome to use those. That would be area code 952-225-5278. That's the public line, 952-225-5278.
And again, Roswell, only for time travelers, real time travelers. And I'm not easily fooled. I mean, I'll listen, but, you know, if I catch something really askew, I'm going to say something. I see it's already ringing. Interesting. Okay, so a couple of items I want to run by you. We'll do a break and then come back and open the lines, and God save us all. All right. I've been talking to you about the digital revolution, right? Today the news came out that AT&T is now the owner of DirecTV. Holy moly. DirecTV has purchased, or AT&T has purchased DirecTV. Now, close your eyes, use your imagination, and think, you know, what could AT&T do with DirecTV? DirecTV is a really big company to get swallowed. $48.5 billion, actually. Well, my guess is that a lot of you who are on phones soon are going to be watching DirecTV on your phone. Yeah, I know some of you can already do it, but imagine this merger. Oh, man. The world is changing so fast, and we just barely got on this breaking wave, baby. Conditions on Pluto. Somewhat hazy, with flowing ice. Sounds like a weather forecast. Incredibly hazy, with flowing ice. Pluto is hazier than scientists expected and now appears to be covered with flowing ice. Oh, man, that's incredible. And then this from theanomalist.com. I want to talk to this guy. It is reported that a Washington state officer, a trooper, says he leaves gifts of food for Bigfoot in a location up in the North Cascade Mountains. He's gotten, he says, within 20 feet of them, heard them speak to each other in what sounds like a mix of Native American and Asian language. The state trooper says he has no intention of obtaining evidence or revealing their location, so it's unclear what his motives are in coming forth with this story. But, Mr. Trooper, I want to talk to you. And I'm sure everybody would like to hear a little bit about that. So, yeah. Please call me, Mr. Trooper, if you're out there. If you're really seeing, you know, this is pretty impressive. A state trooper, right? With Bigfoot. And there's more, but we're going to go to open lines. That's what tonight is. Nothing but open lines. Now, there is the possibility that the gentleman that I judge to be very literate and probably, although I never asked, a member of Anonymous may call in. I gave him the appropriate information to do so, but if he does, you know, he may chicken out too. I don't know. We'll see. What I really wanted to ask was about the philosophy of Anonymous. Now, there is one more thing. My Twitter account. In the second hour of this program, I may open a Periscope. How many of you know what Periscope is? If you go to Periscope and you're connected to my Twitter account, you'll get a notification that I've come up on Periscope. Now, what you're going to be able to see is probably not worth looking at. The back of my head, my equipment, the studio, as much as can be picked up by my iPhone 6 camera back there. So in the second hour of the show, I'm probably going to go up on Periscope for at least a little while now. So join me on Twitter. I am ArtBell51. That's ArtBell, ArtBell51. And if I come up then in the second hour or so of the show, you'll be able to see me doing the show. I have no idea of why it's any interest whatsoever, because you're not going to hear much. I guess you'll hear my voice. You'll see little meters moving and things ringing and dials going crazy and all of that, but that's about it. Nevertheless,
gazillions of you have asked that they be able to see something, so it is Periscope I will use, and you that will views. Sorry. Again, it's ArtBell 51, ArtBell 51. Little significance there, huh? Okay, so what we're going to do is, I think I've got everything out that I wanted to. We're going to break now, and then when we come back, anything goes. Isn't there a song by that name? And I mean anything. This is Midnight. Midnight in the Desert. I'm Art Bell. Stay right where you are.

0: You're raging into the night with Midnight in the Desert. To be part of the show, please call 1-952. Call Art. That's 1-952-225-5278.
1: That's how it's done. Hi, everybody. Open lines ahead, but you know what? On one line right now, I believe the gentleman who wrote me the very articulate email about Anonymous, the meme Anonymous, is on the line. Hello there.
2: Good evening, Mr. Bell.
1: Good evening, sir. Are you far away from a computer?
2: I am not, sir.
1: Okay. We have a little tunnel effect, but actually, you know what? It's perhaps better this way, that your voice is not quite as clear as it might otherwise. All right, look, when you wrote me that, we had a communication, and during that communication, I did not ask you if you were part of Anonymous, and I don't think I'm going to ask you that now unless you want to just cop to it.
2: The thing about Anonymous is that those who openly profess to be members of Anonymous usually aren't. Anonymous is... The best way I can describe it is Anonymous is a shared pseudonym of a subset of people whose citizenship is the internet. Anybody who has been infected with the Anonymous meme is Anonymous. The only differentiation between an active member of Anonymous and somebody on the net is whether or not they take up the Guy Fawkes mask, say they're Anonymous, and then do something with it.
1: Okay. All that said, in your own mind, is you or isn't you? And you don't have to answer that. You can say, I'm not going to answer that.
2: You know, I'm not going to answer that.
1: Okay, cool. I guess here's where I want to begin with you. I want to understand a little bit about Anonymous. For example, targets. When Anonymous decides to hit a target, generally, would you say that these are people who most of the population would view as not necessarily villainous, but perhaps having done something wrong, having harmed or hurt somebody? Is that the kind of target that you go after?
2: In the past 5 years, that has largely been the case.
1: Mm-hmm.
2: Early in the history of the Anonymous meme, that was not the case.
1: Okay, so is there a... You know, I've listened to a number of messages from Anonymous on the web, and there is a philosophy, and it touches on politics, it touches on the economics of the world, the unfairness going on. Is that fair to say it's all part of what Anonymous is?
2: It is accurate to say that those are the considered opinions of some Anons who have made it their mission to speak out and occasionally to undertake direct action about those things.
1: Mm-hmm.
2: There are other Anons who, quite frankly, couldn't care less. And that is entirely their decision, for good, for ill, or for indifferent.
1: Sure. So it's controlled anarchy? Or uncontrolled anarchy?
2: I would say barely controlled anarchy.
1: Barely controlled. Okay.
2: By and large, Anonymous does... So the thing about anarchy is it doesn't mean there are no rules. It means there are no rulers. And Anonymous mm-hmm. does have some rules that most Anons tend to follow.
1: Right, right.
2: One of them is if you openly profess to be Anonymous and you are not Anonymous. Another one is you don't go after the media.
1: Really? Oh, we are so pleased to hear that one.
2: Well, we live in a media-saturated culture and a media-saturated world. If it doesn't wind up on the news, it didn't happen. Doesn't matter what it was. Somebody could let off a nuclear device, but if it wasn't on the 6 o'clock news, most people would have no idea.
1: Boy, are you right about that.
2: So because of this, the media is probably the greatest weapon that Anonymous has, because power perceived is power achieved. And if you can convince enough people that you wield power, you have that power, and you can do what you like with it.
1: Yeah. Is this meme growing, in your opinion?
2: Absolutely. This is in part due to the fact that cadres of Anonymous occasionally hold recruiting drives, or at least I think of them as recruiting drives, where they seek out new members. They hold what amount to boot camps for operational security, privacy, encryption, how to access any of the Anonymous communications networks, how to essentially compartmentalize your life as an Anon from your work life, your home life, your school life, things like that.
1: Wow.
2: And also, by utilizing the media as a communications medium and a weapon, the meme is propagated to people who would otherwise probably never have encountered Anonymous before. And some number of people who have learned about Anonymous by watching watching and learning about ops on the news or reading in the paper may have joined.
1: Mm-hmm. No secret handshakes, right?
2: No secret handshakes. by and large,
1: sorry,
2: you have
1: I had to ask. I'm sorry.
2: No, it's okay. by and large, you just have to have a pretty thick skin. If you don't, give as well as you get, and generally try to treat other Anons the way you'd want to be treated. Mm-hmm. Of course, there were some Anons who couldn't care less about that, but by and large, Anons in the Anonymous hive mind tend to sink or swim based upon what they accomplish and how many people that they can convince to help them do something.
1: A lot of people know about the internet, of course. Mm-hmm. A lot of people don't know that there's something deep and dark under what we see as the internet, right?
2: That is the case.
1: In fact, so deep and dark that most friends I have, even the pretty, you know, literate computer users, say, for God's sakes, don't go there. I don't know, what do you call it? The internet, the dark net, the devil's nest, what?
2: It really depends on which of these networks you mean. The Tor network is often called the dark net.
1: Right.
2: But there are other websites that are on the public net which would most certainly fit the description.
1: Mm-hmm.
2: The only difference between a hidden computer network and an overt but extremely over the top and frightening website is whether or not you go to it. And there are other sorts of computer networks which could also be said to fit that general description.
1: Mm-hmm. Like, even if somebody knew how to go to some of the places you described, would it be fair to describe these places for the average computer user as more than a little dangerous?
2: Define danger, please.
1: Not being able to use your computer anymore? I don't know.
2: I need to think about that for a moment. So, for some of these sites...
1: Possibly not caring about your bank balance? I don't know. I'm just trying to present danger here.
2: Perfectly valid forms of danger. So, I think I should take those in descending order of complexity.
1: Sure.
2: For some of the hidden chat servers and websites on the Tor darknet...
1: Yes.
2: I have yet to encounter any sites which are specifically booby-trapped to try to compromise the browser's computer. Uh-huh. It doesn't mean they're not out there. It doesn't mean that no one will try it in the future. It means that in the time I've spent exploring them and actually looking for them, I haven't found any. It is more likely that your average casual user would be hit by a compromised website on what we would consider the civilian or the public net, mm-hmm. or would be hit by a spear phishing attack, which would redirect them to a compromised site for that specific purpose.
1: You know, it's true. There's plenty of stuff like that on the regular net, but I would imagine once you get down there, I'm sure somebody like yourself knows how to navigate your way through that, or do you even fear entering that area?
2: There is always fear. The thing about fear is fear reminds you to be cautious. It reminds you not to take things at face value, and it reminds you to trust your intuition. And if your intuition is screaming at you saying, for God's sake, don't go here, there's something wrong, you should probably listen to it.
1: And if it says Uncle Carl has left you $45 million, and don't go there either.
2: Yeah, don't go there either.
1: Okay.
2: Or if you do, fill in the name and address of Godzilla McMurphy at 123 NE Street, Silverdale, California.
1: That's right. That's right. Is there any reason for the general public to fear Anonymous? Oh, you have to think about it.
2: Oh, yes. There are individual Anons who may be inclined to make people's lives difficult in the extreme under the aegis of Anonymous.
1: I see.
2: In recent years, some of the major data breaches at government agencies, very large corporations, or let's say companies that certainly do not have the best interests of people in general or citizens of the internet in particular at heart, their employees would most certainly be valid targets. One of the things that come to mind are some of the surveillance software companies that were compromised by Anonymous in the past couple of years, where employee records were dumped on the net as a way of shaming the employees for working for companies that sell surveillance hardware and software to whoever can buy it.
1: All right. Let's see. What else do I want to ask you? What would you want, if you were to describe Anonymous to the general public in at least a fair way, how would you describe it?
2: I would describe Anonymous as a hive mind, and possibly I would describe it as an emergent phenomenon of the first generation of people who were, for all intents and purposes, born and raised on the internet.
1: Born and raised on the internet. Yes, very good point. Man, that's really incredible. What a world we live in today. I'm simply amazed. And going back to a very important point that you made, you said Anonymous does not go after the media.
2: By and large, no, they don't. Because
1: I, for one, am so happy to hear that.
2: The thing about the media is, if you want to get your message out, you have to at least let the media get close enough to you to take notes and come up with a story of some kind.
1: Well, that's true. That's true. I did make an appeal on Twitter, and boy, I did get a big response. Not at first, but pretty big response. So I'm impressed. You saw it, did you? Yes.
2: Yes, sir.
1: Mm-hmm. Do you think that we are being monitored right now? In other words, do you think NSA or whoever monitors this kind of thing is trying to figure out who you are and where you are and what you're up to?
2: I have no doubt at all. And by the way, hello everyone at Fort Meade.
1: Yeah, I'm sure they're listening. I'm not going to hold this very long. I would like to make you my, I don't know, official information.

thank you very, very much. I think it took a lot of guts to do what that man just did. So thank you, buddy. I'm Art Bell. This is Midnight in the Desert.

For Dark Matter News, I'm Leo Ashcraft. The age of astro mining took a step closer to reality last week, but don't get too excited just yet. There's still a long, long way to go before it could be successful. On July 16th, hopeful asteroid prospectors Planetary Resources, based in Redmond, Washington, released their ARCID-3 Red Flight A3R spacecraft from the International Space Station. This tiny vehicle, a CubeSat, has very limited goals and abilities. In its 90 days of operation in low orbit, it will test electronic systems and software that will eventually be used on fully-fledged asteroid mining spacecraft. The ultimate goal of the company is to send a spacecraft to an asteroid near Earth and scour it for useful minerals. Asteroids are rich in water and precious metals such as platinum, and a later fleet of rovers would be sweeping the surface for these resources. This haul could be launched back to Earth or used in space. Prospecting water for use in space could be very useful. Water is, of course, essential to astronauts, and it could also be split into hydrogen and oxygen, the constituents of rocket fuel. Using asteroids to get water, rather than carrying it from Earth, could drastically reduce the cost of space travel. The world's largest retailer announced this week it has signed an exclusive one-year deal with Evenflo to sell a $149 car seat that sounds an alarm when a car ignition is turned off while a baby is strapped in. The seat aims to keep parents from leaving little ones behind by using a wireless receiver that plugs into a car's onboard diagnostic port and syncs with the chest clip that goes around the baby. If the car is turned off and the chest clip is still buckled, a series of tones will play to alert the driver. Nearly 40 children annually die as a result of being left behind in hot cars. You're listening to Dark Matter News on Midnight in the Desert. A southwestern Ontario family had a creepy encounter with a camera monitoring their young child when it suddenly began playing music and a voice said they were being watched. Ontario Provincial Police Constable Liz Melvin said that earlier this month the parent reported the occurrence and they heard the voice and noticed the camera moving while they were rocking their child to sleep in their nursery. Melvin says the camera played eerie music and a voice could be heard indicating the parent and child were being watched. The internet provider confirmed the home's router had been hacked. In response to the incident, the Ontario Provincial Police are warning people with cameras that are connected to the internet that the devices can be hacked. They say security cameras and monitoring systems may be susceptible to hackers because many have an option to be used remotely, enabled by default. There are places in this world that seem unworldly in their ability to draw you in with the mystique and beauty that they conjure. One such particular place is called Suicide Forest. It is the second most popular in the world to take one's life. It happens to reside at the base of Mount Fuji, where the vastness of the dense forest can draw in people whose corpses are found in hundreds by volunteers who will annually search areas of the woods. Around 10 to 30 bodies will be found every month. In certain areas, ropes had been found hanging cut where the noose had been. Shoes of every color and style are set out from an array of travelers that either left the forest deciding that life is worth living and they go on, and the ones that decide to stay only add to the paranormal feel of entities calling in the lost that are weak and wander. The seclusion of the forest makes it the perfect place to commit suicide. People come to either simply enjoy the majestic views of Mount Fuji or those interested in tales of the macabre. Only when you see this forest firsthand do you understand just how apt the moniker Suicide Forest really is. Some visitors to the famed Suicide Forest are just curious, but others enter without any plan to ever leave the dark, creepy forest that looms in the shadows of Mount Fuji. I'm Leo Ashcraft for Dark Matter News.

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1: Want to take a ride from the high desert and the great American Southwest? 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
2: I still can't believe that conversation I just had. Man, that'll be with me for a while. That was a real thing. All right, so, whew, I feel like I just had a visit with the Godfather, actually. All right, so, open lines. Anything you want to talk about? Again, if you are a time traveler, that means if you actually traveled in time to the past and or the future, especially if you did so mechanically, I'm giving you our special Roswell line for time travelers only. Area code 575-208-7787. Whew, got to get that right. 575-208-7787. Of course, you have to put one in front of that, right? All right, here we go. Open lines. Anything goes. Let's try Skype and Larry.
3: Hello, Art. Yeah, AL0AA from Prescott, Arizona.
2: Well, okay. Prescott, Arizona. Yes.
3: I have a couple suggestions.
2: That's a ham radio call, by the way, everybody.
3: Yeah, that's a ham call. If you can have Chuck Messler or Hal Lindsey on again, I heard them in your other venue, and when you broadcasted from the Philippines, I was listening, and if you could talk more about your cats and your wife and child.
2: Sure.
3: I think I heard you had more daughters. I think your listeners would love to hear it.
2: All right.
3: And I'm really glad you're back on the air.
2: Thank you.
3: This is great, and I think Skype is great.
2: Thank you.
3: And thank you for the privilege.
2: All right, my friend. Take care. And
3: you too.
2: And thank you for calling. 73. So, the girls are great. My wife, Erin, is extremely supportive. And we've been married a while now. Quite a while. And we have an 8-year-old daughter who is named Asia, and she is a straight-A student. Yeah, I can brag about her a little bit, right? She's a straight-A student. The, you know, the sad news is we lost Yeti. Yeti was our alpha cat, and after 23 years, you know, he was getting so sick, I realized that I was keeping him alive more for me than, you know, for him. So at that point, I said, that's enough. And anyway, I don't want to talk a lot about this because it'll put me in a bad mood, and I want to be in a good mood tonight. Abby is now taking over the position of alpha cat. Now, that is really interesting. Abby, who is, you know, like number two, it's unbelievable. Abby has completely changed. It's kind of like he went from kitty to tiger. In other words, he's taken the alpha position, and poor little Dolly, well, she's the only slave around. So anyway, the Bell household is just spiffy. Let's go here, I think, somewhere outside the country and say, hello, you're on Midnight.
4: Hello?
2: Hello. Now you're shuffling all around. You just need to get close to whatever the microphone is and talk into that.
4: Do you hear me now?
2: No. Talk. What are you trying to talk into?
4: I have headphones. And a microphone.
2: No, your microphone is not active. So since that's...
4: Do you hear me now?
2: Oh, yes, much better. Where are you?
4: I am in Chile, in South America.
2: Wow! Really? You are my first South American call.
4: Really? That's nice.
2: So you're in Chile?
4: Yeah, I'm in Chile, in the city of La Serena.
2: Wow. Well, welcome to the program. That's really exciting. It really is.
4: Thank you, Art.
2: Uh-huh.
4: I've listened to your shows since about 2 years. I've listened to some of the old Coast to Coast, and I've been listening to all your shows for about that time. And it's really exciting to me to have come through.
2: I know. Yeah. It's exciting to have you come through. What is your favorite topic that we have talked about?
4: Well, my favorite topic is secret societies and more of the conspiracy world. You know, I have listened to
2: I've got a question for you already. Okay, if you like secret societies, yeah, we talk a lot about ours here, but I'm curious, do you have secret societies in Chile?
4: Well, you know, all the typical secret societies. Chile was founded by a Masonic lodge. Our founding fathers were all Masons, as in almost every South American country back in the 19th century. So there has been a Masonic presence in Chile, very strong. There's also, I know that the OTO even is here, has a lodge in Santiago, in the capital city.
2: Mm-hmm.
4: I think Chile has a very long story for the secret societies also, those would be the most notorious. The Masonic lodges here are very strong.
2: Is Chile pretty stable now?
4: Yeah, it's pretty stable. It's pretty stable. We have been growing in the past years, but now all is very stuck, you know.
2: Mm-hmm.
4: But it seems that the whole world is getting stuck right now.
2: Oh, yes. Well, I have lived in third world countries, and there are days when you wake up and find out that tanks are in the street and there's a military coup underway. So I've been there and done that.
4: Oh, yeah, yeah, yeah. But here the thing is, it's very stable. It's more stable than other countries of South America.
2: All right. All right. Well, listen, I've got to go, but I really appreciate your call. And you can keep the honor with you that you were the first call ever from Chile.
4: Oh, that's a great honor, Art. Thank you very much, and all the best to you and your show.
2: Thank you. The way he did that was to simply dial MITD 55. And again, let me give out the time traveler line. Come on. Come on, time travelers. I know you're out there. Area code 575-208-7787. And if we can't find time travelers, it's quite all right. We'll settle for people who think they were the Antichrist. Perhaps those who have seen an entity, an alien line. Men in Black, Abduction Line, Immortals. You know, I mean, we're open to, as you can see, virtually anything. Who is Dobie? Dobie, welcome to Midnight.
0: Hello, Art.
2: Okay, I'm good, but you're far away from your computer and it sounds terrible.
0: No,
2: so,
0: no.
2: Yes.
0: Oh, God.
2: Yeah, get close to the microphone on your computer. Can you do that?
0: Yeah, how's that?
2: Closer.
0: My headset is not working. Damn it.
2: I see. Yeah. I think it's same problem the first caller had.
0: Yeah. I'll call back, man.
2: Oh, no, it's okay.
0: All right, I wanted to find out what's going on with Mel's hole. Have you heard about that guy?
2: Well, I presume the hole's still there. Oh, you mean Mel?
0: Yeah.
2: Okay, so the word was that Mel contracted cancer, I believe, and went to Australia. Now, I've not heard anything since, but I'm open to hearing. Okay? So, if Mel's out there, buddy, call me. All right?
0: Yeah. Whenever I want to tell somebody about your show, I explain the sheep story.
2: whatever gets the promo done. On my time traveler line, you are on the air.
5: Hello, Mr. Bell.
2: Yes, sir. Welcome to the program.
5: How are you doing?
2: I'm doing all right.
5: It's been a while.
2: Glad
5: to hear you back.
2: You are a time traveler?
5: Yes. I'm not sure if I should give you my real name or not.
2: No, I wouldn't do that.
5: No.
2: I wouldn't do that.
5: Call me John is the most common name in America, or one of the most common. So you could call me that for point of reference.
2: You don't have anything to do with somebody named Cheater, do you?
5: No.
2: Okay. So your name is John. John,
5: yeah.
2: How have you traveled in time? Have you gone to the future, the past, or both?
5: Well, you see, Mr. Bill, I was not, I was born in the future. My year was 2078.
2: 2078?
5: Not so distant future, 2078.
2: Can you tell me, if I ask you a question or two about 2078, can is that all right?
5: No, perfectly fine. Okay. Well, you see, I can answer to the best of my abilities because I did
2: of
5: not.
2: Course,
5: I was born in 2078.
2: Of course,
5: but
2: yeah.
5: The Time Traveling Agency, they bring us back. They,
2: agency?
5: My family was part of an experiment to where I was born in 2078, but we moved back in time every 5 years.
2: Oh.
5: So right now I'm in 2034. And I can tell you this much, Art, gas prices are still the same.
2: Is that right? We must have really gotten Iraq straightened out, huh?
5: No. The Middle East is a mess.
2: Still a mess.
5: There's no ISIS. I can tell you this much. There's no ISIS, but there's far, far worse.
2: Far worse than ISIS?
5: Yeah.
2: I don't even know if I want to know about that. You know what I do want to know? What is the current iPhone model?
5: We are up to the iPhone 34GS.
2: 34GS. You know, I hate those middle models. I hate the middle models. But I can only imagine what it does. Holy mackerel.
5: Oh, Art, you should see it now. They're getting bigger and bigger and thicker and thicker. It's like
2: what?
5: It's like the giant cinder block phone is coming back in style for some reason in the future.
2: Oh no!
5: Yes, my time traveling cat is next to me. By the way, no, he was born in this year. But what I wanted to say was the Android and the Samsung phones are obsolete. I think they went 10 years ago.
2: I knew it. The Android was going to go obsolete. I knew it.
5: Absolutely.
2: I'm sorry. And, I whoop it up a little.
5: As a time traveler, can I make a request also for something I would love for you to talk about?
2: You may. Yes, you may.
5: You had this gentleman on, which was a great interview, talking about the internet and Anonymous.
2: Oh, yes.
5: And all I got
2: scary.
5: Is two words for you, Art. Two words. And this, to me, is... It's the kicker, and it's still alive and rampant here in the future.
2: Uh-huh.
5: The dark web.
2: Yeah.
5: The dark web online,
2: yeah.
5: Which is, I'm not sure if you know about the dark web or not.
2: I presume the internet is still alive and well.
5: Yes.
2: Good.
5: But the dark web in your time is, you can't access it only by proxy.
2: If you want to live.
5: Oh, yes. Mankind, as we all know, there's some dark, evil people in mankind. And the dark web, you have to access by proxy. And a few years back in the year 2011, there was a website called the Silk Road. Do you remember that?
2: I heard of the Silk Road, yes.
5: Yes. And that is one example of the dark web. Basically, the dregs of society using the internet.
2: Right.
5: For every wrong reason. And
2: right. Very dangerous.
5: Deepest, darkest things you can imagine on the internet.
2: You said you're now in 2034, is that correct?
5: Yeah.
2: Yeah, so in 2034, I would imagine the internet is still alive and really well.
5: It's, guess what, Art? The cable companies, they've been busted on their head because of streaming. So the internet is really well. I think that's the only thing that's pretty much advanced. We don't have any flying cars. We still have bottled water.
2: What? No flying cars?
5: No.
2: You know, that is such a busted promise to humanity.
5: But Crystal Pepsi is back.
2: Crystal? Really? I have a friend who'll be really hot to hear about that. He's a Pepsi nut.
5: And yes. I'm not sure about interdimensions or anything like that, but the furthest we have gone in the future... was actually to 2091.
2: Is there anything memorable from 2091 that you could tell us about?
5: I got one thing.
2: Yes.
5: Water cars. Cars that are running on water.
2: You know, it might happen. It really might happen. All right, my friend. I thank you for the call.
5: One more thing.
2: Sure.
5: One more thing.
2: Sure.
5: Art Bell, Mr. Art Bell, is a legend in all of these years. And nobody in the future, everybody has forgotten about that other show, and they worship you as the king of late night radio. So from the future, take care, my friend.
2: Right, thank you very much. Yeah, well, you know, I do have one thing to say. Apparently, some of you have been going over to the other's website and writing things and getting banned. Don't do that. It's not necessary. I thank you for the feelings that, you know, I began to see on my Facebook today that people were saying they were getting banned from that other place. So, you know, it's not worth it. That's all right. Let's go somewhere, I think, outside the country. Say hello. You are on Midnight.
6: Hi, Art. How are you?
2: Oh, it's Jazz.
6: Hey, Art. How are you going?
2: I'm going quite well. How are you, Jazz?
6: Fantastic.
2: Now, this, everybody, you should know who you're listening to. This is Jazz Munda. He is the guy who produced most of, and that's a fair comment, most of the incredible trailers that, I don't know, it's like, I guess it's like somebody who... I looked at him and I said, this has got to be a guy from, you know, a movie company. I mean, you do work in the industry, right?
6: No, not at all. I'm just a very big fan of yours, Art. And it was just a thank you to you and for the 20 years of entertainment you have given us.
2: Jazz, how do you do it? How do you do it?
6: I don't know. It's just a hidden talent, I guess.
2: You answer like the guy from... Maybe anonymous. Excuse me. it's so really, how do you do it? I mean, there must be. When I look at those things, I think, no, this is. It looks like something I just saw for a recent movie promotion. So there's got to be a secret to it. What software do you use?
6: I was just using iMovie on my Mac. I listen to a lot of classic shows of yours. I found the appropriate images to go along with it, and I just put it together.
2: Well, all I can say is, thank you, buddy. They were over the top cool.
6: Thank you, thank you. I appreciate that.
2: So now that we have open lines, what is on your Aussie mind?
6: So I have a little story for you about one of your favorite topics, and that is red eyes.
2: Well. You know,
6: I know how much you love red eyes.
2: Yeah, don't call it a favorite topic. It's I really don't like red eyes. Glowing red eyes are creepy. Anyway, well, go ahead.
6: A few weeks ago, my daughter came running into my bedroom in the middle of the night, and she was screaming that there was a monster in her room. So, you know, I bolt upright in the bed and I try to calm her down and I try to usher her back to her room. And when we're on the way down the hall, she sort of says to me, the monster had red eyes. And Art, I stopped dead in my tracks because I graduated from the Art Bell School of the Paranormal. So I know that red eyes are bad news. And I didn't want to shatter any illusions that my daughter might have that I'm some indestructible superhero. So I bravely soldier on and continue on to her bedroom. So I open the door, I enter the pitch dark room, and as I gaze towards the closets, I think I actually let out an audible yelp, and my heart just absolutely sank because staring across at the other end of the room were two little red eyes.
2: Oh, God.
6: And well, Art, if I wasn't frozen in place with fear, I would have turned tail and bolted and left my daughter for dead to fend for herself. But then I realized that we didn't have an encounter with a red eye monster. And fortunately for my daughter and I, the red eyes belonged to the little oil heater that we had bought for her the week before. So, look, I might not have actually had the experience of having a red-eyed monster, but I certainly got the fright and the fear that would come along with an encounter such as that.
2: The part that got me is you might have run and left your daughter for dead. Oh, Jasmunda. Buddy, thank you. I got to go.
6: Goodbye.
2: Hi. Left her for dead. Ay, ay, ay. Yeah, red glowing eyes. No, thank you. This is Midnight in the Desert. I'm Art Bell. Open lines, whatever you want to do. Bring it on.

0: Come on, men and women. Skype up. Call Midnight in the Desert at MITD 51. That's MITD 51.
1: And if you're outside the country, you're going to want to call MITD 55. It's really easy. MITD 55. So wherever you are in the world, we want to hear from you. And that's the way to do it. Just Skype up and hit us at MITD 55. In the meantime, let's try again. Pretty good luck so far, actually. On the time traveler line, routed through Roswell, New Mexico, I might add. This is Midnight, and you're on. You should be on. Now you're on. Hello.
2: Hello, Art. My name is Mr. Smith.
1: Mr. Smith. How original.
2: I know.
1: That's fine. I will accept that, Mr. Smith. You really are a time traveler?
2: Yes, sir. 2085.
1: 2085. You could sort of sympathize then with some of the stuff that the guy from 2091 said.
2: No, different timeline.
1: Oh. Also, no, in other words, you don't just travel in time, but a different timeline.
2: Yes, sir.
1: That's really something. Okay. So what can you tell me about 2085? I mean, people want to know. I want to know.
2: Well, it's not good. The UN has, because of a population disappearance of 3%, the UN has started a census program, and all members of the UN have to be tagged.
1: All members of the UN have to be tagged? You mean like
2: all
1: birds get tagged?
2: Member states.
1: Oof. And 3% of the population disappears?
2: Yes.
1: Are you talking about, for example, 3% of the totality of the number in 2015 are gone by your year?
2: Yes.
1: Can you tell me why? What happened?
2: No one knows.
1: Well, that's an interesting answer. Nobody knows.
2: They're still trying to figure out, but in the meantime, all the countries organized under the United Nations to try to get things organized, but it's turned into a fascist state.
1: You mean the United Nations is fascist?
2: Yeah.
1: I've never much liked them, and a lot of people in the U.S. have never much liked them, so... and they never, frankly, had much power back here in 2015, so you're telling me by... 2085, the United Nations has pulled it together, sort of, and now is powerful?
2: Yes, because of the disappearances. What world is in chaos?
1: Are you suggesting that the United Nations is responsible for the disappearances?
2: Some think they are. Some think it's extraterrestrial. They just don't know.
1: Figures try to blame it on the ETs. In the year 2085, have we yet established contact with ETs?
2: There was a radio signal confirmed, but nothing since the radio signal just before the disappearances.
1: That's kind of depressing. We had the WOW signal, and you're saying there was a radio signal. Was it actually verified as being ET?
2: Not that signal. There was a one around 2075.
1: 2075. Man, that's a long wait. Okay, is there any downside to traveling in time? I mean, for example, I would like to ask, you got to 2085, but from what year?
2: I am from 2085.
1: Oh, so, but you said you're a time traveler.
2: Yes.
1: So, yeah, I understand you're in 2085 at the moment. But
2: no, here.
1: I beg your pardon?
2: 2015 here now.
1: 2015, yes. So you're back here, what, slumming?
2: No, to organize resistance against the United Nations with the list of people that we know are still there.
1: You literally need an army to fight the UN.
2: Yeah, their past relative, you know, the set up supplies and stuff like that.
1: Right. So... what happened to individual nation sovereignty, if I can ask?
2: There was a world crisis.
1: And the UN used that crisis to sort of take charge?
2: Yes.
1: Wow. Okay. You're giving me some information that is surprising me. Can I ask you by what method you're able to travel in time?
2: No, I can't.
1: You can't. Okay, no. Is there anything else that you really want to get?
2: I can't tell you. It is mechanical, not physical or spiritual or anything like that.
1: All right, if you were to describe the method, the mechanical method you use to travel in time, would that be a problem? In other words, would you cause some kind of ripple that would, I don't know what it would do, frankly.
2: Tell you the truth, I'm not a scientist.
1: All right. You're more of a soldier.
2: Not a soldier per se. What?
1: How about a recruiter?
2: The militias of today would be more like it.
1: Militias of today. All right. Well, thank you very, very much for the call. Huh. Think about that. Imagine that. At least he's innovative. Now, you know, we have no way of knowing if he's really a time traveler, but he could be. He very well could be. It could be there's lots of time travelers out there. So when people make these claims, and, he sounded at least serious, that's plausible. I mean, don't governments always use crisis to take charge? When there's some great crisis, suddenly there is what? Some kind of martial law, some sort of somebody to take charge. So if the world really got out of control, I suppose the UN could make its bid, right? It's definitely a possibility. Let's try Skype. Sean, you're on Midnight.
3: Oh, wow. Hi, Art. Thank you for having me on the show.
1: Sure thing.
3: And, this is actually a very interesting program. I remember listening to you on the other network years and years ago. In fact, I might, keyword being might, if I can ever go through my mini disc collection, be able to find a snippet of a program I have on mini disc.
1: You have to say it a certain way if you're going to say it. You say the other network.
3: Yes, the other network. Or to make it a little bit more effective, the other network.
1: Oh, man, that knocked me back in my seat.
3: Yes, I have a reverb control. I'm not afraid to use it. But anyway, yes, I will say, though, speaking of all this time travel stuff, it's interesting stuff to me because I am not a time traveler. At least I don't think I am so far as I know.
1: So I'm upset that, you know what upset me so far?
3: What?
1: Phones getting thicker.
3: Yeah, personally, I think the first guy, I don't think, we are not going to see phones getting thicker so far as I can tell. I don't think that's going to happen.
1: Well, people always say that right? It's never going to happen. People make predictions. We're going to have flying cars. You heard what he said about that.
3: Right.
1: That's still a broken promise.
3: Well, I think of it this way. If you follow Doctor Who at all,
1: mm-hmm.
3: There's a quote from Doctor Who that I actually think applies incredibly well to stuff when you're dealing with time, and that is, and I'm probably going to butcher it horribly, so my apologies to any Whovians that are listening. Time may appear to be a linear progression of cause and effect, but when viewed from a non-linear perspective, it's really just a big ball of wibbly-wobbly, timey-wimey stuff.
1: Timey-wimey stuff.
3: Yeah.
1: And how long did that take you to cook up, timey-wimey stuff?
3: Yeah. that was whoever invented the quote. I will not take credit for that. That is whoever threw that quote out there in Doctor Who land.
1: You know, so obviously I'm having some fun with all this, but I actually think there are time travelers out there.
3: I'm not saying there aren't. I'm also saying, like, I don't know. See, the thing about me is I have had weird experiences involving time, mm-hmm. You know?
1: Yes.
3: Weird experiences. And I don't know how I do this. I'm going to try to keep this as brief as I can, and I'm apologizing if I'm not able to. I have, since about, I don't know, a certain number of years ago, as I don't really want to give my age out or anything.
1: That's fine.
3: I have had instances where I will go to sleep, I'll wake up, and then I'll drift off to sleep, and I'll hit a certain state somehow that it's like I'm half asleep, I'm half awake or something. I don't really know how to explain this. But in that state, I've been able to catch glimpses of future events.
1: Oh.
3: Events specifically like regarding me. But it's nothing actually useful.
1: Well, I don't care. Useful or not, are they events that come true?
3: They usually are, but here's the weird thing. If I try to actually think about them and decode them consciously,
1: yes,
3: they break. It's a bit like playing with string.
1: What do you mean they
3: really
1: break?
3: Like, for example, a good example of this is actually, like, for example, if I have a vision, let's say, of somebody saying something about their father was being, you know, a not so good person that day or something.
1: Right.
3: And I think, oh, well, I'm going to have that happen at my school. And in reality, I was reading something online and the thing happened at home. You know, so it's sort of like I tried to think of, like, oh, when is this going to happen?
1: You right. Know? Well, that's, you know, that's, listen, thank you for the call. That's really just precognition. And it's real. I've had this. I had a precognition experience, and I've got to tell you, there was no question about it. I mean, it wasn't, you know, maybe this happened or anything like that. This was like a brick hitting your head. Now, see, I've got to tell it. I'll tell it very quickly. I was living at the time in Santa Barbara. I'm sure many of you have heard this, so I'm sorry. Sitting, I came home from work. Working, of course, at a radio station in Santa Barbara. I had a little garden apartment with a sliding door, you know, that looked outside. And I parked my car outside the apartment on the street. And I sat down to watch the evening news. I've always been and still am a news junkie. The news came on, and suddenly, and by the way, the curtains were closed, the door was closed. Suddenly, an overwhelming thing hit me. Like a wave breaking over me, your car's going to get hit. Your car is in trouble. Your car's going to get hit. So I said a bad word, and I got up, and let me answer this one and keep you on hold there. If you hear audio, that means you're going to be getting on the air, so hang in there. I went over to the window, opened the curtain, looked out, saw my car. It was fine. I said another bad word, closed the curtain, went back, sat down, watched the news. Well, here comes a wave again. You're going to get hit. Your car's going to get hit. Your car's going to get hit. Said another bad word. I do say them, by the way. Got back up, went over, opened the curtains, this time opened the door, and stood there and watched my car, which, by the way, I cared a lot about. As I watched my car, a guy came down, went down the sidewalk from our building, toward my car, didn't get in my car, got in his car, which was in front of it, backed up and hit my car while I watched. Let me tell you, it freaked me out so badly, I fell to my knees, actually fell to my knees, but had enough, got myself going quick enough to get up and say, hey, I saw that. He said, I'm stopping. But, I mean, this was not a maybe. It was a warning. This was ignore it and you die kind of warning. So these precognitive things are indeed possible. All right, let's go back to the lines. On my time traveler line through Roswell, New Mexico, you are on Midnight.
4: Oh, how awesome is this? Hello, Arts.
1: Pretty awesome, actually. Hi there.
4: Hi. I go by Wise Frog online, but my name is Paul, and presently I'm in Ohio.
1: Okay, Paul.
4: And yes, I'm a time traveler. I don't need a device to go anywhere.
1: You can do this how?
4: I do this basically at will. As I've stated before on different radio shows, all you need to do is just make a doorway using whatever your athame or whatever projected device that you can use. You step into the moment and then you step out wherever it is that you want to go.
1: Very cool. So you can you can project yourself, I assume, into the past or the future?
4: I can go into the past and the future. I can take anything I want with me. Usually I use my motorcycle.
1: Mm-hmm.
4: I can have anybody with me that I want. Most people are too scared to do this. But I've got a few people that do go from time to time with me to places like the Civil War.
1: The Civil War.
4: Like the 2036, 2034.
1: Wow. All right, Paul, a number of questions come to mind. And the first is, if you're really able to do this, is there any danger in it?
4: Yeah. For example, if I'm on my motorcycle and I need to know the terrain,
1: oh yeah,
4: back or in the in the future or in the present or in the past, I need to know the terrain because, like for example, in Toledo, Ohio, we've got the Erie Canal, and if I'm on the Anthony Wayne Trail, if I'm going down the Anthony Wayne Trail. And I go 150 years in the past, where the Anthony Wayne Trail was the Erie Canal.
1: You're not telling me you get up the cojones to actually shift in time while you're riding your motorcycle. Is that what you're saying?
4: Yes.
1: You're out of your time traveling mind.
4: I've done it with people on the back of my bike.
1: My God, that's dangerous.
4: It's fun.
1: Well, I asked you if there was danger. I mean, you've cooked up your own danger. You do that, and you're liable to end up in the water. You're liable to end up in the middle of a building or, God, anything, a tree.
4: I could wrap around anything. Yeah. So you do need to be careful.
1: Well, heck yeah. All right, tell me something about either the past or the future that is interesting.
4: Well, one of the times that I went back into the Civil War, I ended up down south. I was in Mississippi. I was down there for like 3 weeks. I had taken a girl down there with me. And we played the whole Doctor Who scenario because that was like really fun. But people thought we were out of our minds. But they believed it because I had a motorcycle. Well, that motorcycle, I ended up burning the plugs out because I was using moonshine to run my bike. They melted my bike down for metal so that they would have guns. They didn't care. They just melted the bike down.
1: So they turned your bike. They turned your bike into guns.
4: They turned my bike into guns.
1: All right. Well, that's different than plowshares, I guess. Paul, you're not the guy who's got the picture of himself back in the Civil War, are you? Or are you?
4: Art, I couldn't tell you about Civil War.
1: There is, well, I'm telling you, there is a guy who claims he's a time traveler, and he claims he's actually got a picture of himself in the Civil War. Of course, you know, at that time he's a kid. So
4: yeah, and I think, well, one of the things when you go back to the Civil War is that if you don't understand how people are talking back then,
1: yes,
4: then they're sure not going to understand you.
1: Got it.
4: Because you need to speak the same way. And for a little kid to suddenly get thrown into something like the Civil War, he's not going to understand anything that's going on. People are going to think he's crazy, that they're disrespectful.
1: Mm. Oh, yeah.
4: And they're just going to shoo the boy on his way.
1: Did you have a favored side in the war?
4: No, I didn't. I tried to stay as neutral as I could.
1: Probably a good idea.
4: Well, I would end up getting myself shot.
1: You don't know anything about cell phones getting thicker in the future, do you?
4: Cell phones don't get thicker in the future. Cell phones become, basically they're more like implants.
1: Oh, well, we have quite a disparity here between yourself and the other claimed time traveler.
4: I heard. But Art, you know what? I can prove this. And I can prove it with anybody. If you wanted to get on the back of my bike, I know you wouldn't. I'd get a sidecar. We'll do it in a car. I'd do it with you in a car.
1: Well, a car is a little bit safer, but, I mean, even then, somebody could have dug a giant hole and...
4: Well, we could just be walking...
1: You're not getting on your bike, I'll tell you that.
4: Down the street.
1: Yeah, I'm not getting on your bike. No way.
4: Okay, it's fine.
1: All right, so I'll tell you what. You contact me privately. email, something like that, okay? And if you really can do what you say, we'll take a ride.
4: Want to take a ride?
1: Yes, indeed. All right, well, listen, thank you very much for the call. On my time traveler line, they're all ringing. Everything in here is lit up like a Christmas tree. Remember, ArtBell51, that's my Twitter, ArtBell51. Maybe toward the bottom of the hour, I'm going to go on Periscope. So, this is Midnight.

0: Take a walk on the wild side of midnight. From the Kingdom of Nye, this is Midnight in the Desert with Art Bell. 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
1: That's got a little hit in its giddy app there. All right, so that is the public number, 952-225-5278. Time travelers, which frankly seem to abound, come to us through Roswell. That's right, through Roswell. The number to call if you're a real-time traveler, 575-208-7787, 575-208-7787. And if you're overseas, all you've got to do is Skype us, MITD55, MITD55. Let's go to Wayne, Michigan, and say, yo, you're on the air, midnight.
2: Pleasure. Mike from Michigan.
1: Yes, welcome.
2: It's great that you're back for number one. And
1: thank
2: number two, I was going to see if, are you familiar with John D. Wells?
1: Oh, yes, of course.
2: Oh, great, great. Is there any chance that we may get an interview in the future with you and Mr. Wells?
1: I don't know. Anything could happen, I guess. John's a good guy, and he, too, is an alumni, so to speak.
2: Well, he speaks very highly of you. I'm a member of his program, and I will soon be a member of your program also.
1: Well, thank you. Yes, I think very highly of John as well. And as I mentioned, we're both alumni, so, you know, there you are.
2: I have a question. You know, you started so many of these radio programs that I listen to. It's amazing. What happened with the whole Sirius, the XM? And you were on, and then you were off, and then they
1: yes.
2: switched the radio.
1: Yes, all right.
2: Can you talk a little bit about that?
1: Yeah, I will talk about that. Thank you, and thank you for calling. Okay, so, yeah, I'll try to make it quick and simple. It's not quick and simple at all. But basically, when I went there, they said, well, we have international coverage. And, of course, they don't really. If you have a credit card and a U.S. address, you can probably get in from some other country. Otherwise, no. So that wasn't so. And then what really did it was they had trouble with their streaming. And so many of my people were coming from the broadcast world that they subscribed to the streaming service. And the streaming service was, even they acknowledged, having some difficulty. And people were getting cut off and all kinds of stuff was going on. And so I said, this isn't working for me because my people are coming from broadcast. And they went to the streaming. It's not working. So, or it's not working well. So it came down to an ultimatum. That's when I said, I'm all in. And I said, look, allow us to stream for free only until you fix it. When you fix it, then we're right back where we started from, as Miss Nightingale would say. But they said no. They said no. And that's how we broke up. So I hope that fills it in for some of you out there. We're very short on time, but in Phoenix, Arizona, you're on midnight. Hi.
3: Good evening. This is John. I'm actually in Eatonville, Washington.
1: Really? Okay. Extinguish your device.
3: Just did, sir.
1: Excellent. Proceed.
3: Want to take a ride?
1: Oh, yeah, baby. We're on a ride, all right.
3: All right, I got one story for you. I was driving home from work down to Phoenix, Arizona.
1: Yes.
3: I'm in a conversion van and decided to call my wife at home.
1: Yes.
3: And just, you know, touch base before getting there. Uh-huh. And I started smelling pickles in the whole van. It smelled like vinegar, smelled like pickles, and it was just inundating.
1: Really?
3: So I'm talking to my wife on the phone, and I tell her, and she says, you're not going to believe this, but I just dropped a one-gallon glass jar of pickles from Costco in the kitchen.
1: Yeah, well, that would do it. So nothing paranormal about that.
3: Nothing. All right, so that's just connected. Anyway, it's great to have you. I'm one of those people that love to hear you on the radio. I've been listening forever, and you've captured it, man. You're riding the wave. You conquered it. It's good to hear it.
1: Thank you, buddy. Take care. I got to go. Right, we're on break. Bye-bye.

For Dark Matter News, I'm Leo Ashcraft. A breakthrough in space warp-based propulsion appears to have been made by a physicist in Omaha using a do-it-yourself-made apparatus built in his garage. University of Nebraska at Omaha professor David Prayers has built and apparently demonstrated a device that appears to compress the very fabric of space-time, of which is considered the holy grail of sci-fi, faster-than-light propulsion methods, such as Star Trek's warp drive. Using observations made by pilot Bruce Gernon's encounter with an unexplained meteorological phenomenon in the Bermuda Triangle in 1970, Pear set out to replicate the conditions of the odd storm, including an apparent propulsive effect on the aircraft, albeit a smaller scale that could be replicated in a laboratory. While the effects of the device are subtle, Pears has demonstrated that it is causing compression effects on a laser beam that was affected by the device's electric field, such as a red shift in the beam's wavelength. The device has been able to generate movement in a 3.5-pound weight and can apparently cause movement in other non-magnetic objects. Despite his apparent success with the device, Pears isn't optimistic about the scientific community taking notice of his work. He said if NASA did what we did and had the measurements we have today, they'd be parading them around and getting the Nobel Prize in Physics. A cataract is the clouding of the eye's lens and accounts for over half of all cases of blindness worldwide. Though cataracts can be effectively treated with surgery, it's costly and requires trained surgeons. This is a problem for developing countries with poor health systems. Drug treatments have the potential to be a game changer in providing cheap and accessible treatment, but there are many hurdles. A new study that used eye drops to shrink cataracts in dogs may have made an important step in overcoming them. They've developed eye drops that contain lanosterol as a drug treatment for cataracts. To test whether the eye drops could reduce cataracts, researchers isolated lenses from rabbits that had cataracts and placed them in a lanosterol solution for 6 days. They found that this reduced the cataract severity and increased lens clarity. But the solution only lasted a few months, so the cataracts are likely to have reoccurred after the drops stopped. Eye drops will likely become a key in treating cataracts, as surgery will not be able to cope with the growing needs of the world's aging population. This is Dark Matter News. Crews have put out a fire that burned underground in southern New Jersey for a month, melting the ground around it and reaching 1,000 degrees. It began when a power line snapped following a storm, sending electricity into the ground and igniting a mixture of coal and cinder used as the foundation for train tracks in a wooded area. The mayor says neighbors called authorities when they saw smoke coming from the ground. Firefighters went to the scene 7 times over a month before the county and state officials finally were able to put it out. There have been numerous reports around the country of creepy clowns running around cemeteries and city streets scaring people. A recent incident occurred in Chicago with one of these nocturnal clowns earlier this month. She caught it on cell phone video. The video shows a person dressed in a clown suit trespassing in historic Rose Hill Cemetery in the dead of night. The victim says she was freaked out at the figure as it ran towards the main gate. She and her husband were driving by at 10 p.m. The first picture her husband snapped was the clown scaling the 7-foot-tall gate at the Ravenswood Avenue entrance. The feat is no easy task, especially for someone wearing a clown suit. Officials don't know what to make of this, because other than the trespass, there are no complaints of vandalism. It got weirder. When the victim and her husband hung around to get a better look, the clown was not deterred or afraid. He waved slowly at the couple. Incidents like this aren't isolated. A video of creepy clowns surprising people in the streets of California went viral last year. In New York, a clown was seen making a daytime excursion last year while holding some balloons. Chicago police say there have been no other bizarre clown sightings. I'm Leo Ashcraft for Dark Matter News.

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1: Was that clear? It wasn't really, was it? Try it again.
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1: All right, there is a slim possibility that I'm on Periscope now. Now, if you've joined me, I'm Art Bell 51. That's Art Bell 51. In any case, I think. Lowercase, I suppose. ARTBELL 51. And if you're joining me on Twitter, then you have been notified that I'm on Periscope. And maybe, let me do a refresh. I've asked somebody to go up there and tell me, oh, I'm live on Periscope. Thank you very much. Cold War said, Dave said, Glenn said, Han said, Marlene said. Oh, a lot of people said. Well, they're looking at me. And so, that's weird. It is kind of creepy. Let's go to, I don't know, let's go overseas somewhere and say, Jeff, wherever you are, you're on Midnight.
2: Hey, Art Bell, how you doing, man?
1: I'm doing okay. Where are you?
2: Well, actually, I'm in Dallas, Texas.
1: Oh, man, you're on the wrong line.
2: Oh, man.
1: I'm sorry.
2: Can you still talk to me?
1: Yeah, no, I can't. That's against the rules.

0: Hello, Art.
1: Hey.
0: Long time no talk to you.
1: I'm very glad you called. Where are you?
0: I'm in Arizona, about 2 miles north of the Mexican border.
1: Oh, okay. You could have almost used my international. Anyway.
0: Yeah, but I wouldn't do that to you. I'm going to take you back in time. I'm not going to time travel.
1: Okay.
0: In 1986, in October 31st,
1: yes.
0: I called in to you and related a ghost story.
1: Oh. Okay, well, that doesn't resonate yet. Of course, I have many ghost stories, right?
0: Right. But I used to live in a small town called Fowler, California,
1: yeah.
0: Home of the Dancing Raisins.
1: The Dancing Raisins?
0: And we discussed the fact that there was a certain president that hated the little dancing raisins.
1: You know, there's also people who hate the screaming lady. Do you know who I'm talking about?
0: Yes.
1: Anyway, dancing raisins. Go ahead.
0: Right. But I told you a story about Lost Lake, which is just outside of Fresno, California.
1: Okay.
0: And there was a ghost story about some woman had drowned in the lake, and if you pulled your car too close to the lake, she would come up and scratch on the back of your car. Which, as a teenager, we thought was funny.
1: Really?
0: Until it happened to us.
1: Exactly. Yeah, that kind of thing is really funny, I guess, if you're watching it happen to somebody else. But if it happens to you, it's like the screaming lady.
0: Yeah, there was a lot of screaming people in the car.
1: I'm sure. So, she scratched. Did she get in?
0: No, she didn't get in, but she left marks on the back of the car.
1: What?
0: Which we had to explain to the young man's parents.
1: I bet that went well.
0: Yeah, they said, oh, no, you guys scratched it. So we're going to make all of you pay for it.
1: Probably said more than that. Probably said, what were you doing parked in the first place?
0: Well, yeah, that was everyone's parents' question.
1: Yeah, that's right. It's beginning to be mine, and my daughter's only 8.
0: There you go. You have a lot more to look forward to when she hits the teenage years.
1: Oh, course. I know, and she is so pretty. How am I ever going to... Anyway, is that the end of the story, that you had to explain the scratches and then pay?
0: Well, I didn't have to pay, but
1: oh. The
0: guys had to pay.
1: It's always better. How come it works that way? How come the guys always have to pay?
0: You're usually the ones with jobs.
1: Well, it used to be that way, but now we live in this age of equality. In paying, too.
0: Well, but you guys always make more money.
1: Well, see, that may not be true anymore. Honestly,
0: well, it's starting
1: Donna, in our day when we were young, yeah, true. But today, I'm telling you, there's a lot of gals that make way more than guys.
0: Yeah, that's true. Mm-hmm. That's very true.
1: All right. Well, Donna, thank you very, very much for the call. It was a pleasure. And take care. All right. Remember, MITD55 is for overseas. Let's go to British Columbia. You are on the air. It's midnight. Hi.
2: Hi, Art.
1: Hello. Extinguish device, please.
2: Done.
1: I still hear it.
2: David, I got it off.
1: Okay, David.
2: I'm watching you on Periscope right now.
1: Are you?
2: Yep. I saw you waving. I'm calling from Nanaimo, British Columbia, Canada.
1: Yes.
2: Very, very happy to see you back on the air, Art.
1: Well, thank you. You know what? I can probably make it look better in here. Let me turn out this light and then increase my backlight, if I know anything about photography, and I don't know much. Now, I have changed that. Does that sort of change the view a little bit?
2: You know, what's odd is you're delayed more online. Like, I am a time traveler as far as being subscribed to your show.
1: Right.
2: When I'm listening to your show, you're delayed more than Periscope, but you are delayed on Periscope as well, but not too much. Actually, you look better with the light off. It just turned off now.
1: Okay, that's what I was asking. I know with photography, generally you want backlight, right?
2: Yeah, no, that looks better just like that.
1: Okay, cool. Anyway, yeah. What is on your mind?
2: Art,

0: going to have a weekend host. We'd love to see you bring George Knapp aboard.
1: Well, we're going to have weekend shows. Now, you know where George is, right? And George, you know, has a really big job with Channel 8 in Las Vegas, and he really can't do any more. So I think the odds are pretty much against it, much as even I love George Knapp. So, well, love is a strong word. I respect George Knapp, and I'd love to have him here. So, George, if you're listening and you want to come, invite's open, buddy.
0: Awesome, awesome. Hey, I was on your last show. I was called for the Ghost to Ghost show. And I was called away, and my wife was trying to get a hold of me, and my cell phone was ringing, and I was in a place that I couldn't go. I sure hope that you're going to do Ghost to Ghost again this year.
1: We're going to do, now listen to me, we're going to Ghost Digital. Ghost to Ghost awesome. Digital.
0: Well, I will be submitting my story again, definitely.
1: All right. I will be listening, definitely.
0: Great.
1: Thank you very, very much for the call. Take care. And what I'm going to do, I hardly know what I'm doing, is go to my time traveler line and say you're on Midnight. Hello. Hello. Going once.
2: Hello.
1: Yes.
2: Hello.
1: Hello.
2: This is hello.
1: Hello.
2: Yes.
1: You want a kiss? What?
2: This
1: Let's
2: is
1: go.
2: Theodore.
1: Speak.
2: Can you hear me?
1: Yes.
2: Oh, hello. Is this
1: what,
2: Art Bell?
1: What, yes.
2: Oh, my God, Art Bell.
1: Yes.
2: I'm a time traveler. I came back just to hear you. I got through. Wow, this device here. I mean, this device not working right. It's meant to calibrate for the portal around the planet.
1: I
2: allow
1: see.
2: Me to walk through.
1: All right, so you really are. You're a time traveler, right?
2: Yeah, I need to make sure. What time is it?
1: It's 10:46 and 44 seconds, Mark.
2: What year, though?
1: 2015.
2: I just came from the year 3126. I'm totally lost.
1: 3126
2: right now.
1: God, 3126, that's way out there. What can you tell me about 3126, please?
2: Well, there's a lot of land.
1: A lot of...
2: There's not many buildings anymore. We live underground.
1: Oh. That's not good at all. Why do you live underground, pray tell?
2: Radiation, the sun has moved too close to the planet.
1: Well, I'm vaguely familiar with the planetary mechanics, and I don't know how the sun could move. I know that NASA has been talking about moving the Earth further away from the sun for global cooling to take place, but...
2: Well, I'm no scientist where I'm at, but, like, I guess the planets has moved closer to the sun, but the other way around. It's confusing.
1: It would be.
2: The science here is so far advanced, I guess, like...
1: Well, if
2: you... I don't
1: if
2: know
1: you're,
2: much.
1: Well, we already... Listen, in 2015, we've already got trouble with global warming.
2: 2015, where you're at? No kidding.
1: Yeah, we've got a lot of trouble with global warming.
2: I can't stay here long.
1: Okay, so I'm getting some weird echo. So what else can you tell me important about 3126?
2: 3126. Well, the subterranean tunnels throughout the planet have begun to collapse.
1: That's bad.
2: And we're looking for other destinations across the world to advance our civilization.
1: I see. So, if you live underground, tunnels would be really important for getting to, you know, from point A to point B. Yes.
2: Yes. Exactly. Yeah. Exactly. And the
1: sounds
2: the
1: like a
2: travel,
1: very very
2: transportation.
1: Yeah, we're having a little problem here. It sounds like a terrible, terrible future. I'm concerned.
2: My time is almost up. The portal's opening again, and I have to go through, or I'll be stuck here.
1: All right. Well, you don't want that. Thank you very much for the call. Can you imagine a future? Can you? Where the world has become so dangerous in some way, or the planetary alignments have become... as he suggested, so close that we have to go underground. That's not a future I would look forward to at all. Okay, if you're outside the country, MITD 55, and that means outside North America, okay? Outside North America only, MITD 55. Scott, on Skype, you're on Midnight. Hello, Scott. Going once for Scott. Gee, you tried so hard to get through. I really hate to see not people not make it. Let's try Ray. Hello, Ray on Skype. You're on the air.
3: Hey, Art. It's a pleasure to finally talk to you.
1: Well, thank you.
3: I just want to say from Oregon, a big fan and good friend of mine, Chad, who's also a big fan, we're very happy to have you back on the air.
1: It's great to be here. Are you, where in Oregon are you?
3: Eugene, actually.
1: Eugene. So can you can you hear the mighty KXL out of Portland?
3: No, I don't. But again, my buddy Chad, he is actually in Portland.
1: Okay. Well, then he's listening to you right now, no doubt.
3: I'm sure he is.
1: So what's up?
3: So I have a couple things for you. I have a story of precognition that I'd like to share and a wish list for the show, if you may.
1: All right. Fire away.
3: All right. So, several years ago, it was about my daughter's birthday, which is in September, and I got really, really sick. And I mean, lots of medication, down, barely cognitive of the environment around me.
1: Right.
3: And my wife and I were talking while I was in this haze, and I made a prediction. I said, December, I think it was 18th, that's the first day it's going to snow. So, at least 3 months out. And so we wrote it down on the calendar.
1: Mm-hmm.
3: Like, well, you know, if it happens, wow, that'd be weird. As the date approached, you know, much anxiety. Is it going to happen? No snow yet? No snow yet? That day, that morning, it started snowing.
1: Hmm. Well, you know, that's once. So it could be a happy coincidence, or you could have mental powers.
3: Hey, let's not.
1: No, I'm serious. So obviously you were going to try again, right?
3: Well, I'm not saying that nothing like that hasn't happened before and it won't happen again, but that was one of the more spectacular ones.
1: Okay. Well, all I can say is keep trying. You know, it is spectacular, and if you can really predict events and you see something awful coming, call us right away.
3: You bet.
1: All right. Thank you very much for the call. Let's go to the time traveler line and say you are on the air. Hello.
4: Hello?
1: Yes, hello.
4: Hi, this is Rich. I'm in southern New Mexico.
1: Hi, Rich. That's very fortunate. Almost a local call for you. You're coming in on a... yeah, I see you are in New Mexico. How about that? You're coming in on our Roswell time traveler line, so I presume you are a time traveler, right?
4: Well, I don't know for sure. I think I had at least time warp experience that was pretty interesting.
1: Okay, I'm not sure if warp is the same as traveler, but I guess you could be an inadvertent traveler, kind of, right?
4: Right. This has only happened to me one time, but okay. It was pretty impressive.
1: All right. Tell me about it.
4: Okay. I got out of the Marines in 1971 and went back to the University of New Mexico and worked on a couple of archaeological field schools as a photographer, and had been a geology major and decided to switch to anthro and was taking archaeology classes. And one of my professors said, hey, if you would like to take a couple semesters off, I've got a job for you with the Museum of New Mexico doing survey work. So I dropped out of school, went up to Santa Fe, and ended up on a survey of a coal mining lease up near Farmington. It was the San Juan power plant eventually. It's right across the river from the Four Corners power plant.
1: Okay.
4: But the lease was about 2 miles wide, about 8 miles long, and it took us two guys several weeks to survey the whole thing. We were doing this on foot.
1: Okay, we don't have a lot of time here, so we've got to kind of get to the center of the story.
4: Well, the guy I was working with was kind of a loose cannon, and I decided to just camp out on the lease rather than go into town with him at night.
1: Right.
4: It was getting pretty dangerous. So one night I was sleeping in my tent. There was a full moon, and I heard all of this singing, drum beats, and off about, oh, maybe a quarter mile or less, I could see a big campfire, and it was up against a cliff face, and I could see shadows of people dancing, and I could even see people up on the top of the ridge in the moonlight. This went on for 2-3 hours, and at that time of year, the Navajo people have a nighttime ceremony. It's called a squaw dance, and it's sort of Sadie Hawkins. The girls ask the boys to dance, and you're in trouble if you say no. Anyway, I guess 2 or 3 in the morning, maybe, things quieted down. Well, the next morning, my partner hadn't shown up yet. He was frequently late, and so I decided to hike over and take a look at what was going on the night before.
1: Okay, the story has to end pretty quick because the clock is...
4: Okay, well, all right, well, there was no tracks, no nothing, and I was standing on an Anasazi ruin from about 1050 AD.
1: Wow.
4: Yeah, wow.
1: So you began looking around for anybody from, you know, now, right?
4: Right, right, and the soil there was a kind of a compacted shale mostly, shows tracks real well, you know.
1: And so thrown into the past, huh?
4: Yes. And I mean, it was vivid. I was
1: okay. Such short time. For how long did you remain there?
4: That particular morning, or
1: that particular time? Yes. Or did were you there for days and days, or months, or years, or what?
4: No, just a few hours.
1: A few hours. And how did you snap out of it?
4: Just walked back to my tent, and that was the end of it.
1: So your tent was right where it was supposed to be.
4: Yes. Huh. But it still spooks me just telling you the story.
1: Yeah, I'm sure. All right, thank you very much. Can you imagine that? Just blasted into the past, where you can clearly see it's a past. Oh, my. We'll be right back.

0: take a walk on the wild side of midnight. From the Kingdom of Nye, this is Midnight in the Desert with Art Bell. Please call the show at 1-952-225-5278. 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
1: That would be me. We're doing open lines. Anything you want to talk about is absolutely fair game. We do have a line open for time travelers. And that number goes, or is routed, I guess, through Roswell, New Mexico. It's area code 575-208-7787. And I must say, we have done very well in the time traveler category. Now, there's no way to know if we're really talking to a time traveler or not. But in all seriousness, I do think that time travel either is happening now, people can actually travel in time, or will be able to travel in time. And when you talk to people like this and you question them about, you know, when they are and what's going on then, whenever then is, you get some interesting answers. And of course, you can sort of write it down. And if you're still alive when that year comes, I'm still bothered by this cell phones get thicker thing. That just can't be. I would go with the fellow who said implants, right? On Skype, it's, how do I pronounce your name?
2: Trisha.
1: Trisha. It is Trisha. T-Y-S-H-A. That's unusual. Very unusual.
2: Absolutely. It's very nice to talk to you. My husband's been a fan for many, many years.
1: Well, hello there, to your husband. Okay, you probably have a device on in the background that will confuse you mightily. You need to turn it off or you won't make sense.
2: Let me try this. Yeah, I don't know what device I have on. It's the headphones probably.
1: Yeah, it'll really confuse you. It's like 30 seconds in the past. It's like time travel.
2: Can you hear me okay now?
1: I can, but it's going to confuse you.
2: I hear you. I understand what you're saying.
1: Yeah.
2: Okay, so I know that you did the ghost to ghost, on the coast to coast, and I have kind of a creepy story.
1: Okay.
2: It's kind of a short and...
1: Okay, you've still got it on, don't you? You're not going to make sense as long as you have that on in the background.
2: I need to check.
1: Yeah, it's going to confuse you, I'm telling you. Now it's even louder.
2: Okay, can you hear me okay?
1: No, now I'm hearing myself. Okay, we're going to have to terminate this. Let that, I'm sorry we missed your creepy story, Trisha, but here's the deal. Because of, well, the delay between here and you, it amounts to about 30 seconds. So if you leave your device, whatever your device is, on in the background, you are going to sound so confused. You're never going to be able to tell a story. You're never going to be able to sound like you know what you're talking about because you can't help yourself. I'm no different. Trust me. If I began to hear myself 30 seconds ago, I would probably come to a dead stop. I couldn't handle it. So when you actually get on the air, you've got to turn that off immediately. You've got to be prepared to turn it off immediately. We have a time traveler. Hello there. You are on Midnight.
3: Hello there, Mr. Bell. How are you tonight?
1: I'm doing okay, sir.
3: Well, I'm a time traveler, and I must say I've been listening for a while, and a lot of these guys, when you ask them about the science, it's kind of interesting because none of them can really answer the science behind it.
1: But I do understand why that could be. If they were to actually give away the kind of science that they would have to give away to satisfy me, they might cause some sort of terrible ripple effect in time because we could suddenly make a machine. So, but nevertheless, if you are going to give us the science, then go ahead.
3: Well, here's the deal. Here's how this works. Okay. Are you familiar with the spooky action at a distance?
1: Yes.
3: Okay, now...
1: Quantum entanglement.
3: Yes. Now, back in the year, well, several years from now, and I might inspire the young scientist that comes up with this, we launch a probe to the sun, and we throw some particles up at the sun, and those particles instantaneously charge our batteries, or what you could call like a battery. It's an infinite battery source, okay? Now, here's the biggest problem is you've got to phase gravity, okay? And that's the biggest thing with time travelers, phasing gravity. And see, anybody who says there's a time traveler out there that doesn't understand the science, they're crazy because, you know, we come back, we get seeds all the time because there's a lot of things that don't grow right since all the DNA crap that they did to the plants. So, you know, people are getting allergic to all this stuff. Even starting now, you start to see some of that.
1: But, a lot of allergies, you know, this year in the desert. Listen, what year have you traveled to or from?
3: Well, I'm more like a 2040. I mean, we're a group of people that collect seeds, and just by me collecting those seeds throws me into a different quantum, which you could say a different timeline. At least that's the easiest way you could describe it. You know, Back to the Future is funny. You know, we play clips of that, but, you know, it couldn't be. I mean, you got to remember, I mean, you're changing, you're warping, you're phasing space and time around you, and you got to have an endless amount of power, and the only place you can do that is through the sun. And the interesting part in this, I'll leave you with this.
1: Yes. Don't leave me yet. First of all, I want to know why you need the seeds. It bodes.
3: Well, you see, history repeats itself just through different things.
1: So yes,
3: like
1: it does.
3: Cigarettes, so, like, you had the big evil cigarette companies. Now you got the big evil. You know, this time it's the people that are going to mess this up for at least a good 60 years.
1: My God.
3: And that's getting rid of the crap that's in all the plants. And see, the plants, when they grow, you know, you got these bees that pollinate. And when these bees are pollinating, these things are going and buzzing around and doing the things that they're supposed to be doing. But, you know, all these chemicals are medically changing them. They're medically changing the plants. And then you wind up, you see, DNA is a 4-bit code, okay? It's not like a computer. Computers today, when you guys think you got it figured out, you're crazy. It's 4 bits, okay? And with DNA being 4 bits, you start monkeying with that. Next thing you know, you got to come back. You got to get the original thing. And good luck. You know, good heavens, thank the Lord we got time.
1: So, are you telling me that you're here to get seeds or to carry seeds?
3: Yeah, we do it all the time. We burn entire crops that get contaminated still.
1: Right.
3: So I mean, you look at, and we don't want to mess with the bees anymore, because if you mess with the bees, and the bees will carry that pollen, so you can't kill the bees, so you got to kill crops, and that's the only way you can keep containment. I mean, that's the sad part. And majority of what you have in the future because of the food crisis is nothing but farmers.
1: How far in the future have you gone?
3: Well, I don't go into the future. We more or less are concerned with current day survival of our families. I mean, if you've got kids and you got families, you understand immediately you're interested in that. There's some people that have, but to do a future event versus a past event's much harder, because, you know, wherever you're going to materialize, as they call it,
1: yes,
3: is you got to remember, if you don't know where you're going, you could wind up in the middle of something. That'd be like in the middle of that ship. What was the name of that ship that was out there? What was that? Not Manhattan, but there's some ship that they were playing with gravity, and they got it all monkeyed up, and men were in there.
1: I think you may be talking about the Philadelphia experiment.
3: There you go. You got the nail right on the head there,
1: okay,
3: sonny.
1: Good, good, good, good. All right, well, listen, I truly appreciate your call. I do understand that seeds in time could be a very, very important commodity, right? If you need seeds, well, that means something pretty dire has occurred. Let's go to, how about Ray? Ray, you're on the air on Skype, I hope.
4: Good morning, sir.
1: Hi, Ray. Where are you?
4: I am in Akron, Ohio.
1: Akron, Ohio. Good.
4: And years ago, I was a board op for one of your affiliates.
1: Really?
4: Yes, sir. You and I spent a lot of nights together.
1: Yes, sir. A board op is... Well, Ray, I don't know if you're watching me right now. I'm on Periscope, so people can see. But I kind of do everything. You know, I answer the phones. I take care of the music and the raw stuff and the telephones and, my goodness, everything.
4: Well, I am totally blind, so I won't be watching you.
1: Wow. Okay,
4: now,
1: I'm very sorry.
4: Two reasons why I called.
1: Okay, Ray, but before that, how were you able to be a board op, if you don't mind my asking?
4: Well, radio is primarily an aural medium.
1: Oh, yes.
4: And back in the bad old days, we had proper analog meters.
1: That's true.
4: It was really easy to tell when the pin was getting banged.
1: Okay. All right, you said you had a couple things.
4: I do. You actually lit off my webcast on Friday evening.
1: I did?
4: Oh, yes, but in a rather unusual way.
1: How did I do it?
4: Oh, you snored on 3840.
1: It wasn't me that did that.
4: Wait.
1: I know who that was. That was a friend of mine named Ben. And one night he fell asleep on the microphone, keyed it, and snored on 3840.
4: Yeah, but your identifier went off, and everybody thought it was you.
1: That may well be, but it wasn't me. It was Ben. Trust me, it was Ben, buddy. And he snored for a long time. You know what? We had to end up calling his mother and having her wake him up. It was a little embarrassing.
4: Well, it was great fun for everybody that listened to the webcast on Friday evening, regardless of who did it.
1: Yeah. Okay,
4: the
1: other
4: thing.
1: Yes.
4: You had Ed Danes on years ago.
1: Uh-huh.
4: And as someone who is totally blind, I was very curious how he was able to teach or train totally blind people to remote view. Is there any possibility that you might get him again?
1: Well, there's always a possibility, but the guy owes me gold, and it's never showed up. And until the gold gets here, I'm not sure Ed will.
4: You might have to talk to his leprechaun about that.
1: All right. All right, well, listen.

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1: That was kind of a strange experience, being on Periscope. Really strange. You know, it's like you guys were behind me. Very odd indeed. Let's go overseas and say hello there. You are on Midnight.
2: Good morning, Art.
1: Good morning.
2: Richard calling from Northern Ireland.
1: Northern Ireland. Hi, Richard. What a wonderful place it must be.
2: Fantastic, Art. Fantastic. But good to hear you back, my friend. I've been listening to you in various ways from 1996.
1: Wow. Well, it's great to have you here. What's on your mind?
2: Well, I want to tell you a story, and I'm not sure if it's a time travel story or not, but I will tell you this story.
1: Okay.
2: Back in the 80s, late 70s, I was earning probably more money than I should. I'm now 57, than for a person of my age.
1: Mm-hmm.
2: So I was in the bar one night, being the center of attraction, and I was at the bar.
1: Probably buying everybody drinks, huh?
2: Yeah, buying everyone drinks, everyone in the bar. And a guy slapped me in the back of the head, and I won't say it because I know children listen to the show, but he said the A-H word, hit me in the back of the word, and ran out the door. Well, my hackles got up, Art, and I ran after this guy, and what I was going to do to him. And I ran, but no matter how hard I ran, Art, I couldn't catch this guy. And at the very end of the block, two blocks up, he turned around and he looked at me. And this guy had white hair and black glasses. Now, I was in my 20s. I had bright red hair. But there was a familiarity about this guy.
1: So in other words, he was old and frail, and you were young and fast, and you couldn't catch him.
2: Couldn't catch him.
1: Now, how much joy had you consumed before you tried?
2: Oh, a lot of joy, Art.
1: Yes.
2: A lot of joy.
1: I see.
2: But I'm now 57, Art, and I now have pure white hair and black rimmed glasses.
1: Oh, good Lord, you chased yourself.
2: Exactly. And I don't know if it was the subconscious or a warning or just something from the future warning me about my behavior.
1: Wow. When you looked at yourself in that moment, were you able... Did you know that you were looking at yourself?
2: I knew there was a familiarity, or what threw me was the white hair and the black glasses. I never imagined myself ever having that look. But now looking in the mirror, I know exactly who it was.
1: Oh, my God. What an experience.
2: So, perfect right there.
1: And so now you... At how old are you now? You're
2: 57.
1: So you now look the exact image of what you recall.
2: The exact image of the person that I chased that night.
1: All right. Well, joy aside, that's quite a story, my friend. Thank you so very much.
2: Good to hear you, Art. Thank you.
1: Yeah, good one. Good one. All the way from Ireland. Wow. Can you imagine that? You're out there, you know, after a little altercation, so to speak, and you're chasing somebody, and you, of course, don't catch them, but you get a really good look, and you realize you're looking at yourself. Man, that is just plain freaky. I don't know what else to call it. Brandon on Skype, you're on the air. Hello.
3: Hi, Art. How are you?
1: That was quite a story he just told. I'm fine.
3: I want to know what's going on with Madman Markham.
1: Okay. Here's the deal. Madman is still around, alive, that is to say. I actually called him probably now a month ago, and he is preparing a warehouse for a gigantic time machine. And so he's going to have a lot more power, a lot more voltage. And he's probably going to kill himself, to be honest with you. But that's all I know. I'm free to call him, you know, pick a night, and I probably will call him and find out what's going on.
3: Awesome. Is he? Didn't he do jail time?
1: Well, he did. I forget. Did he do jail time? I think he might have done a little. And, of course, I talked to his arresting officer, so the whole story was absolutely true. Yeah, he had a pretty serious brush with the law.
3: Hmm. Okay, well, I just want to wish you Roswells and say hello to my wife, Christine, and I wish you a good night.
1: All right. Good night, Christine. Take care, and thank you very much for the call. Yeah, he's okay for now. Now, how long that's going to last, I really, truly don't know. Let's see, do I need to do a break, or did I already do it? I'm getting so wrapped up in these stories. Let's go to our time traveler line and say, hello there, you're on Midnight, and you're going to have to turn off your device.
4: Hello, Mr. Bell.
1: Hello, sir.
4: Yes, I'm a time traveler.
1: And from what year are you? I hear myself coming back. That's not a good sign.
4: I'm very sorry. Give me just a moment here. Let me turn off my device.
1: Yes.
4: I'm very sorry, sir.
1: It's all right.
4: Okay, it's off.
1: Okay, so what year are you from? Still got that
4: echo. It varies?
1: In other words, you can go where you want to go.
4: It's not my choice.
1: It's not? The children with black eyes. Now, that's something that was brought up by a lady caller not long ago. Did you happen to hear that?
4: No, sir.
1: And what do the children with black eyes make you do?
4: I have black eyes myself now. And they force me to travel and to do this to other people. It is very distressing.
1: You sound distressed.
4: Every time that it happens to me, I lose a little bit of who I used to be, Mr. Bell. Every time they force me to time travel, I lose a little bit of myself.
1: You sound very distressed, actually.
4: I need to warn your listeners, do not answer for these children with black eyes. They are real, Mr. Bell. They are very real. And they will take you. They will not kill you, but they will make you disappear. Your soul, Mr. Bell.
1: My soul.
4: Will be gone. They will take your soul. They force me to travel in time, back and forth.
1: How much time are you covering?
4: Mr. Bell, it varies. I've been in the future hundreds of years. I've been back hundreds of years. You know, I'm...
1: I can't really determine if you're laughing or you're crying or both.
4: It's a little bit of both. I miss my family, Mr. Bell.
1: Yeah, I bet you do.
4: I've had a wife. I had children. I've had, but I'm lost to time.
1: So you've lost them all.
4: I've lost them all. And I can't even remember what they look like, Mr. Bell, because when I close my eyes, all I see is these children.
1: God.
4: Staring at me soullessly, forcing me to do their bidding, Mr. Bell.
1: Is it your feeling that they actually don't have souls?
4: They used to. They're like you and me, Mr. Bell. Although they fell victim to those who came before them.
1: I hope my soul's still intact. And
4: I hope so too, Mr. Bell.
1: All right.
4: I can feel your energy, Mr. Bell. You're a good man.
1: Energy I've got. That's right. All right. Well, listen, thank you very, very much. I appreciate it. That's kind of chilling. I don't know how to take that as a joke or as something dead serious. Let's go to Seattle, Washington. You're on the air. Hi.
5: Oh, hi.
1: Hi.
5: I just turned off my device. Hi.
1: Bless you.
5: Hey, real quick, because I know we're slow on time. Hey, I had a couple of questions about an older show. I like a good UFO story. I like the ones that are more verifiable and realistic.
1: What do you consider to be verifiable when it comes to UFOs?
5: Believable people, like, you know, like the one, your triangle story, it was a good one. I like that.
1: It was verified, actually, by the newspaper. Yeah. So many people said, you know, we live in a day and age, sir, when you really can't trust any photograph. I mean, everything can be jimmied. Even video can be cooked up. So I wonder how you...
5: Well, like the most important one, I think, is the Phoenix Lights.
1: I agree.
5: It was seen by so many people.
1: I agree.
5: It was photographed somewhat, you know. Now, I remember when that happened and listening to your show, and there's two stories I've been trying to go back and find. I went through all my old cassette tapes, which I couldn't find the story. I swear there was somebody in a private plane that called in.
1: Oh, yes.
5: That was under the craft or above the craft.
1: Actually, I believe that I had somebody call on a private airplane that went into Area 51. Is that what you're recalling?
5: No. The Phoenix Lights.
1: The Phoenix Lights. Well, no, there was no light aircraft
5: so
1: that
5: large.
1: I'm aware of. Not that I'm aware of, sir.
5: Okay, and then there was a second one I thought was from the Phoenix Lights story of somebody at an Air Force base that said they removed the gun camera footage from an Air Force plane that went after that craft at Phoenix that night.
1: Really?
5: And I'm wondering if any of your listeners remember that, or if you might recall that, or if you're finding any of that.
1: Yeah. No, none of this is resonating. I was actually on the air the night of the Phoenix Lights. Listen, we've got a break. This is Midnight. I'm Art Bell.

For Dark Matter News, I'm Leo Ashcraft. Authorities say a cyclist started a 73-acre wildfire in southwest Idaho by lighting his toilet paper on fire after taking a comfort break. U.S. Bureau of Land Management officials say the cyclist stopped to do his business in a ravine in the Boise foothills on Wednesday afternoon. The man then lit the toilet paper on fire but lost control of the embers in the dry grass while trying to extinguish the waste. Firefighters contained the flame several hours later. Investigators say the man contacted them Thursday morning and his story matched the evidence found at the scene. Officials say he will not be fined for causing the fire. A Tennessee witness at Cedar Grove reported multiple low-flying triangle-shaped UFOs moving overhead and a black ape-like creature on the ground, according to testimony in a case from the Mutual UFO Network. The reporting witness stepped outside after a recent snowfall in January when triangle-shaped objects were first seen in the sky overhead. The witness describes them as having red lights on the back corners, one white light in the front corner. The witness then seemed to think that they were spotted on the ground by the objects. The objects were about 500 feet in the air when they were noticed and then came down to 60 feet above them. The witness said his dog lowered his head as though something was bothering him. He said the objects made no sound at all. They stayed about 50 yards away and circled them. He said then a second orb-like object appeared. He says that after his brother got freaked out and went inside the house, that's when he saw a black ape-like creature looking at him. He said he yelled at the creature, and that's when it took off into the front yard and disappeared into the darkness. Back in the house, the reporting witness was watching MUFON's Hangar 1, the UFO files, on the History Channel, which triggered him to report the sighting to MUFON. The witness reported the incident in June. Tennessee MUFON is investigating. This is Dark Matter News. Mayflies have taken over an eastern Iowa bridge. It took snowplows in July to clear away a massive swarm of bugs blocking a bridge in eastern Iowa. And meanwhile, in Texas, there was a bug swarm so big it was picked up on radar. Thousands of insects flying over Knox County, Texas, according to the National Weather Service of Norman, Oklahoma. Rangers at Copper Break State Park in Quanah, Texas, confirmed that the radar was picking up a large swarm of both grasshoppers and beetles. A new report says CT scans expose patients to at least 150 times the amount of radiation from a single chest X-ray. CT scans, also known as CAT scans, are cross-sectional X-rays commonly used to diagnose symptoms ranging from chest pains to digestive problems to bone issues. CT scans are useful because they allow doctors to get more detailed images of the body. But new research published in the Journal of American College of Cardiology has discovered a potentially scary side effect of CT scans, DNA damage. For their study, scientists at Stanford examined the cells of 67 patients who underwent a wide range of CT or computerized tomography scans. Researchers detected cellular damage from the scan in patients who received all but the lowest dose of radiation. But even at that lowest level of radiation you are exposed to during one heart CT scan is the equivalent of 50 chest X-rays. But for those who experienced higher dosage, such as the radiation levels by full body and full chest scans, there was noticeable cell damage. Full body and chest CT scans exposed patients to at least 150 times the amount of radiation from a single chest X-ray. While this study in particular didn't look at what side effects of that cellular damage might be, the link between CT scans and cancer, which can be caused by cell damage, is nothing new. The researchers say they hope the findings will help doctors better understand the importance of using as low a radiation dose as possible when ordering a scan. I'm Leo Ashcraft for Dark Matter News.

0: 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That's 1-952-225-5278.
1: This night is absolutely rocking. I'm telling you, it is full of time travelers. It's going nonstop. In fact, everything's going nonstop. So what can I say? But thank you all very much. Yeah, baby. We've got it, all right. Hello there in, well, I don't know where you are. You're on the air. Hi.
2: Hello.
1: Hello. Extinguish your device right away.
2: Yes, I'm extinguishing immediately. Hey, Art, this is Eagle in Hollywood. I talked to you way back in the 90s. How have you been?
1: Fine. Hollywood, California.
2: Hollywood, California, yes.
1: Hollywood, California, okay.
2: I talked to you about the Pleiadians back in the 90s, and you were like, oh, that guy did his homework and all that kind of stuff.
1: Yeah, okay.
2: Back in the day, but...
1: You're really a Hollywood resident. Can you tell me how many times has the Hollywood sign been destroyed in motion pictures?
2: Oh, God, really? You really want me to get into that?
1: I was just curious.
2: Come on. That goes back to the 60s with that bank building that got destroyed in the earthquake or whatever, that whatever bank building next to that whatever bank building. But, yeah, I know my topography pretty well around here.
1: All right.
2: Up here.
1: Okay.
2: But, yes. Wow. Okay.
1: Wow, okay.
2: First of all, I got two questions. I have two questions for you, and then I will let everybody else get in, because I know it's like a madhouse.
1: It is. Go ahead. Questions. Number one, please.
2: Number one is, have you ever heard of a person named Freeman Fly before?
1: No.
2: The Freeman perspective. He's a pretty interesting guy. You might want to look into interviewing that guy.
1: All right. Question number two.
2: Question number two is, this whole deal with ISIS trying to attack the pyramids and Sphinx. And
1: No, they haven't said they're going to do that. I had somebody on very concerned with Egypt. The whole Arab Spring is going on. So I did ask, of course, if he was concerned about that possibility. And I think it's a real possibility, I'm afraid.
2: It's because it's so scary because you know about, back a long time back, there was some research done. I don't know if it's true or not, but there was some radioactive sand found under the Great Pyramid somewhere in some chamber area. And like, what if there's something there? If it got detonated,
1: exposed.
2: They blew
1: detonated?
2: It up.
1: Detonated? Oh.
2: Could it cause harm? Could there be something radioactive in it?
1: Yeah, that'd be bad. There's absolutely no question about it. We're way short on time. I don't know what happened to the show. It's, what, 11:40 Pacific now, and I don't know what's happened at the time. Hello, Brandon. You're on the air. Brandon? Maybe not. Do I have it up? Yes, I do. Everything's right. Brandon's not there. Fine. We'll go to... let me see. How about Scott? Scott, you're on Skype and you're on the air.
3: Hi, Art. Can you hear me okay?
1: I hear you, yes.
3: Good. About an hour ago, did you ask for me and I wasn't there or something?
1: I think it's possible, yes.
3: All right, well, okay. Either that or we're having the same deja vu. last night, your guest, Nason, was talking about the persistence of historical information about past people, events, their consciousness, etc.
1: That's right.
3: And he said it may require using a supercomputer to gain access to it. Now, I wanted to comment about...
1: Actually, it was me, and I said it may require a quantum computer.
3: Okay. Well, here's the deal. In 1986, I had a personal experience using no equipment at all that emulated that type of retrieval of information. And if you have a couple of minutes, I'll tell you about it.
1: About a couple minutes is all I've got.
3: Okay. I got married in early 86. My wife's new wedding ring did not fit right, so while it was being resized, she wore a ring that was owned by her grandmother, her mother's mother, and it had little stones representing her mother's siblings.
1: Mm-hmm.
3: And I was telling her about some classes I took with a psychic where you hold an object and go with whatever impressions you get. And she said, can you do that? I said, sure. She said, we'll do it with this. I went on to describe events, places, people, none of which I'd ever heard of or places I'd ever been to.
1: Wow.
3: Regarding buildings and a piano that was turned backwards.
1: Now, wait, is this just knowledge you had? Is it something you visualized? What?
3: Not at all. These are people and events and places that I'd never been to or had never heard of, ever. And as it turned out, I visualized one thing was an old building up on stones. And it turned out to be a little country store in southwest Missouri that my wife and her siblings went to when they visited their grandmother as children. I had another impression of a piano, an upright piano with sadness attached to it, also a little bucket with a brick on it and a chain. That turned out to be one of her young siblings as a child, was was a natural talent at playing the piano. He got into a bucket in which they kept rat poison, ate it, got sick, and died.
1: Okay.
3: Wait a minute, it gets better.
1: Okay.
3: The mother was so distraught, my former mother-in-law's mother was so distraught at the death of her child who played the piano, that she ordered the piano be put on the back porch facing so that no one could get access to the keyboard because it would only remind her of her dead child.
1: Mm-hmm.
3: Now, my wife and I, there were several other things. Long story
1: short. Okay, I don't have several other things, or time for several other things, so.
3: Okay, but.
1: Long story has to be
3: real
1: short.
3: The hair on her head was standing up. Mine was standing up. I have no idea how I do it other than I've done it dozens of times.
1: Well, okay, thank you. Look, people do have powers. Does anybody actually doubt that? I certainly don't. People have powers that are completely inexplicable by science. Whether it's precognition, whether it's the ability to traverse time in some way, these things are real. They really do happen. Try and explain them to somebody, you know, like a police officer, and, you know, you're going to end up probably with the guys with the white coats, right? But these things really happen. I guess that's one of the reasons we have a... If there were not things that happen that you cannot prove with science, that you cannot nail down by holding on to it, knowing it's true, if there were not things that you had to take on faith, there wouldn't be a reason to do a program like this one, would there? Let's go to Mountain Home, Idaho. Hello. You're on the air.
4: Yes, Art.
1: Yes, sir.
4: Yes, sir. Your sound quality is just superb.
1: Isn't it? Thank you. That reminds me, let me just take one moment before you continue. It is superb. And listen, folks, trust me on this. If you're not using them, get a set of earbuds from Bob Crane. I'm so serious about this. He's got these new form-fitting earbuds from Bob Crane at the C. Crane Company. And listen to the program in stereo. It'll blow your mind. And I'm sorry, I had to do that. Go ahead.
4: No, I understand. Most of my questions have been answered, except, and I'm really pleased you're going to do Halloween show again.
1: Of course.
4: And can you get the Ghostbuster gals back on?
1: Of course.
4: Oh, they're so wonderful.
1: Yes, yes. And I'll tell you who else we're going to get on is Barbara and Brandon. Brandon and Barbara from the GIS.
4: Oh, okay.
1: How about that?
4: I remember that.
1: Electronic.
4: The other thing I was wondering.
1: Electronic voice phenomena.
4: How long do you think it's going to take for JC to find you?
1: I don't know. I'm sure he's calling now. You know, every phone line is busy every minute of every hour. So JC will eventually get in.
4: The show started.
1: Yeah, he'll eventually get in.
4: Oh, that's true. Just everybody be persistent. you take care. Sounds like you're having fun.
1: Yeah, I am having fun. Thank you very much. Take care.
4: Bye-bye.
1: Right. Going to Sydney, NS. What is that? Nova Scotia or what?
5: It is Nova Scotia.
1: Really?
5: It is, yes.
1: Hi, Sydney. How are you doing?
5: I'm so happy that you're back.
1: Thank you.
5: Sorry, I'm going to fangirl out for a second, Roswells. Over the moon, you're back. A few quick comments. I know that you don't have a lot of time. There was a guy that used to live on the side of a mountain in Hawaii, and he used to take a drug that brought him inside a spaceship.
1: Yes.

0: I said this was reality you're describing versus something that Timothy gave to his apprentice. You don't get it. That's
1: it might
0: all right.
1: Be a little bit of both. No, sorry.
0: I'm not.
1: Do you know who I mean, though?
0: No, I really don't. I'm sorry.
1: Yeah, and he lived in I think you talked to him a few times. He lived in Hawaii, like on a volcano.
0: Are you talking about Terrence McKenna?
1: Yes, I am. Yes, I am.
0: All right. Terrence Hunt has passed away.
1: I am so sorry to hear that. I thought he was sick, but I wasn't sure. I know Father Malachi had passed.
0: Yes, he has.
1: And I wasn't sure. Oh, I'm so sorry to hear that.
0: Oh, that's...
1: Oh, he was fascinating, yeah.
0: Terrence was amazing, actually.
1: Yeah. Oh, brilliant. Just blew my mind, yeah. And he just seemed like the kind of guy you want to be friends with. Just down to earth, just nice, just such a nice perspective of life. I wish there were more people like him. Oh, my goodness.
0: Yeah, you're absolutely right on every count. Thank you very much for the call.
1: Oh, two quick questions.
0: Yes.
1: I like stuff on prophecies. If you ever have stuff like that, like Nostradamus, stuff like that.
0: Okay.
1: And I liked, I also like hearing about your family and stuff and your cats, obviously. and a time traveler you had on once, I think he said it the best. He said, you can't travel back in time further than the invention of the first time machine.
0: Right.
1: And once that happens, people are just going to start appearing out of nowhere. And I think of them as like phone booths in my mind that they're just going to be popping up everywhere. And could you imagine, really, if that happened, say, tomorrow?
0: I can.
1: Middle of the afternoon?
0: Yes. Oh, yes.
1: Oh, really?
0: My time traveler line is ringing off the hook, and you just never know. You never know.
1: I know.
0: All right. Thank you very much for the call, and have a good night. Now comes somebody that calls himself Zenoff the Alien. Is that right?
2: Art Bell, how dare you? No, I'm just kidding.
0: Not quite good enough, buddy, but good try.
2: Yeah. Hey, I love your clock, man.
0: Oh, thank you. I love it, too. You know this clock. I'll tell you about this clock. I went to Radio France Internationale in Paris as a visitor, a special visitor, and I went into their studio, and I saw this clock. And I damn near ripped it off the wall. I wanted it so badly. I had never seen a clock like it in my life. So I came back to the U.S. I searched like a madman for this clock until I finally found it. I now own three of them.
2: That's madness.
0: Pardon me? Hello?
2: Can you hear me?
0: Yeah, it sounds like you're covering up the mic.
2: Oh, no, sorry, my finger must have been on it.
0: Yeah.
2: Anyway. Can you bring back the weird caller line sometime?
0: Of course I can.
2: Sweet.
0: Actually, for the most part, I can answer any line and expect that.
2: This is true. I would also like to hear Adam Kokesh on your show sometime.
0: I'll put it on the list.
2: All right.
0: Okay. Thank you very, very much for the call. Have, Saskatchewan. Is it Yorkton, Saskatchewan? Or is it SK? I can't figure it out.
3: It's Saskatchewan. You're absolutely right on that.
0: All right. Well, hello.
3: I know you got short time before you're done.
0: It's true.
3: I just want to welcome you back to the air and let you know that you were actually my influence when I was younger to get into radio, and I wanted to thank you for that. So
0: you're actually professionally in radio now?
3: Yes, I've been in for 13 years. I used to listen to you when I was in high school, my final year, got the radio bug, thanks.
0: And so let me guess, you're ready for retirement now, right?
3: I wish. There's no money in radio, but it's fun, though.
0: These people who call up like you and say, you know, I've known you since I was three, I was listening on the radio with my mom, and now I'm 50.
3: Oh, I'm not that old.
0: Makes me feel old. Anyway, what's on your mind, sir?
3: Well, I was just going to share with you, there was one time that I was driving home from a friend's place, taking the same route, and it's usually a five-minute drive, and then I lost, and I went back to my house, and it was 3 hours later, and I still, to this day, don't know what happened.
0: Oh, that happens to a lot of people. It's kind of like a time slip. It does happen, and I'm...

0: not sure what causes it. I've had little ones myself, but you know, 3 hours suddenly like that, bad.
1: Yeah, it's kind of scary.
0: It's frightening. Like, it's extremely. Of course, it's scary. What happened during that
1: time? And then
0: time?
1: You watch. Exactly, and then you watch that thing Fire in the Sky with Travis Walton and stuff like that. It makes you wonder if it happened to you, but you don't have any memories, and you're like,
0: you should. Have you ever heard Travis Walton interviewed?
1: Yes, I've heard him on your show. That was amazing.
0: Yeah.
1: My dad and I used to listen to that. We actually listened to the archives before you came back and count down time till he came back. So
0: sure. I should interview Travis again. Now, his story doesn't change, you know, so it's something that you'll just hear again. But it is such a believable story.
1: Exactly. I have a recommendation for you there, Art, if you got a couple seconds.
0: Just a couple.
1: Dan Aykroyd. Yeah,
0: Aykroyd. I know Dan is really interested in the paranormal genre.
1: Yes.
0: I think he attempted a show of his own, didn't he, at one point?
1: I believe he did, and he also has this Crystal Head vodka that he made in the Crystal Skull. You know how there's those Crystal Skulls that are supposedly out there?
0: Yeah.
1: Pretty cool.
0: Right, well, if you got to drink vodka from a Crystal Skull, I guess, way to do it. All right, I got to go.
1: That's right.
0: Right, thank you.
1: Have a good one, Art.
0: Right, you too, bye-bye.
2: Midnight in the desert.
0: How can it be over?
2: Shooting stars across the sky.
0: Ridiculous. All these lines ringing. Listen, everybody, thank you so very much for a wild night, and it'll be the first of many. Open lines are so much fun. From the high desert, I'm Art Bell. Good night.

0: from the high desert and the great American Southwest.
1: I bid you all good evening, good afternoon, good morning, whatever the case may be, wherever you are in the wide, wide world which we cover. This is Midnight in the Desert, and I'm Art Bell, and I only have two rules for this show. Abide by them. No bad language, and only one call per show. That's it. Those are the rules. Now, I have some people that I always like to thank. The great sound that you hear coming from this program, and it is great sound, is assisted and transported, and in fact, pretty much created by Telos. Great sound. Joe Talbot here in Pahrump, Nevada, thank you. Of course, Telos is a worldwide corp as well. Keith Rowland, my webmaster of forever. Dr. J, who does a great job as my producer. All of you, of course, the Belgab website. Shout out, guys. Stream guys, they do a lot of delivery of packets for us. LV.net. They both deliver, and well, I guess it arrives and leaves by LV.net. So, and then, of course, Peter Eberhardt, he's our sales guy. Now, it's getting to be a long list, huh? So, coming up tonight, we're going to be looking at abductions. Actually, we have an abductee. He wasn't going to be the original guest, but he is now, he's not the original guest, but he's coming along now with Grant Cameron. Grant investigates people who are abducted, and so I thought it would be useful, and my producer produced somebody at the last moment for me, Adam Ambrose, and we'll ask him about his abductions, plural. Now, one last thing that I must get to, and that is how to call the program when you get around to calling the program. This is something you can do right now, actually. Put Skype on your smartphone. The coolest, best way to call this program is put Skype on your phone. And then, please note the numbers for Skype, because what you can do is act like you're going to add me as a contact. And even though I don't respond, it doesn't matter, because then it appears on your list and you can just dial it at your whim. So, in North America, Canada, the U.S., we have MITD55. That's what you would, that's my Skype name, MITD55. If you're elsewhere in the world, we have MITD55. MITD55. So, there you have it. In a moment, to our guests, but just a couple more things. You know, there is a theory, right, about time jumping and the Bermuda Triangle. Well, it is the case of, brought to us by Anomalous.com, Bruce Gernon and his impossible jump forward in time as he, get this, flew his small plane toward Bimini. That's just about where it always occurs. The reported being surrounded by a strange, thick cloud and ending up miles away with no accounting for the fact that a 75-minute trip had only taken 45 minutes. Was it caused by some supernatural force? The cloud itself? We don't know. But he was in the place where that stuff happens. The Obama administration has decided that the NSA has to stop listening, examining, and will ultimately be forced to destroy millions of American calling records that it has collected under a controversial program leaked by former agency contractor, hero, traitor, you pick it, Edward Snowden. He's one of the two. With reference to the recent headshakers, you know, the movie theater killings, one professor of psychiatry calls it the conversation we're stuck with. A teachable moment growing out of horror. You know, and that's really all they can say about it. They don't know, you know, what causes someone to do something crazy like that. 2 4-plus earthquakes in Oklahoma. But you know what, folks? They were preceded by a gigantic bang. Remember we talked about, you and I talked about bangs, right? With Linda Howe and earthquakes. Well, there you have it. A big bang followed by 2 4-point earthquakes or better. One more calling tip, by the way, folks, and then away we go. And that is when you call the phone here, please, do me a big favor and let it ring until it's answered. I know sometimes you have to then redial if it doesn't get answered, but that's how it works. Let it ring till it's answered. We don't screen calls, so kaboom, you're just on the air like that. All right, coming up in a moment will be our guests. And it's going to be an interesting night. If you ever wanted to really know about abductions, you're going to find out as much as you wanted to know, I suspect, this night on Midnight in the Desert. I'm Art Bell.

0: is a bell, and it's very late, so I'm sleeping now. But you're awake, so call my daddy, because he's awake too. The number is 1-952-225-5278. That's 1-952-CALL-ARTS.
1: You know who that was, right? That was not Ross with a headache. Good morning, everybody. I'm Art Bell, and this is Midnight in the Desert. And away we go. So, what a night indeed. Let's begin here. Grant Cameron, he's going to be the main guest tonight. He's a recipient of the 2012 Leeds Conference International Researcher of the Year Award and the 2013 UFO Congress Researcher of the Year. Wow. He became a UFO researcher back in 75 after a personal sighting. Yep, that'll do it. He has extensively researched the role of the Canadian government, the President of the U.S., and the intelligence agencies in the cover-up in the UFO phenomenon as well, and the role of consciousness in UFO reports. And I'm particularly interested in that part, consciousness. So let us bring on Grant and say good evening, Grant. Good to have you.
2: Good evening, Art, and it's a pleasure to be on your show.
1: Okay, well, you know, I know I sprung this on you, but I thought it'd be pretty cool, since you're going to talk about this subject, if we would reach out and actually get a subject, and we have. His name is Adam Ambrose, and he is with us right now. Adam is an abductee. Adam, hello.
3: Good evening.
1: Good evening. And can everybody hear each other?
2: Yes.
1: Excellent.
3: Yes, I can. Yes.
1: Okay. All right, Adam, let us begin with you. You've had many abductions, but there are two in particular that I want to talk to you about tonight. And one was a schoolyard landing of a craft with mass witnesses. Somewhere in the back of my brain, Adam, it seems to me I heard about this in a story on the internet or on the news or somewhere. Is that possible?
3: This story has not been out on the national level. It's been talked about a little on the internet recently.
1: Okay.
3: Although, you may be thinking of the aerial school landing. That's gotten a lot of press.
1: I may be. All right. Tell me what happened at your school.
3: This was 1970. I was quite young. Actually, I was 8 years old. This was New Jersey, upper New Jersey. It was the middle of the day. It happened at recess time. So we all got dismissed out. We were all on the playground, scattered about 50 to 70 children.
1: This is a long time ago, right? You're older than that now, right?
3: That's correct. I'm 52.
1: So it's a long time ago. Continue.
3: It is. Yes, I do have quite a vivid recall of it. However, I do have a good memory, and this left a really strong impression on me, this particular memory.
1: Yep.
3: So there were quite a number of students out, several dozen, and it was a fairly large area, grassed, a lot of trees all around, so it's kind of secluded. I don't remember who first noticed there was a strange object in the sky. Somebody pointed it out, and I remember looking up and seeing an object. It was about the size of a walnut at arm's length, maybe a little smaller at first when I first saw it. And it was dark. It was moving very slowly. It was like drifting. And at first I remember thinking, is that a blimp or is that like a hot air balloon?
1: Right.
3: I wasn't certain. It was pretty far off. So it comes closer and closer, and we're all just standing there watching it. I mean, everybody.
1: How many of you, roughly?
3: There was roughly 50 to 70 at least.
1: That's a lot of witnesses.
3: There may have been more.
1: Okay.
3: Yeah, and everybody's attention was on the sky. And this object, as it drifted closer, it got lower very, very gradually also. So it's almost as if it was trying not to frighten us, looking back in hindsight.
1: Yes.
3: Compared to some other sightings I had.
1: Right.
3: And it got it just kept drifting closer, probably over the period of a minute or two. It took a while until it was over the treetops about 300, 400 yards away.
1: By that time, it's pretty big, right?
3: Yeah. By the time I saw it over the treetops, like 300 yards away, it was about, I would say, the size of a lemon at arm's length, maybe even bigger.
1: Okay.
3: And it had, it did this funny thing. As it got really low, it started to, it didn't stop, but it did this turn to my right and then swooped down. So it's not like it came straight down and landed.
1: Right.
3: It was moving toward us, and as it was moving toward us, it was also coming down. So at this point, once we start seeing it clearly, I'm like, that's a structured craft of some kind. That's not a hot air balloon. That's not an airplane. And I, because I've been through this before, but I would only have this periodic awareness of it, I knew what it was. All of a sudden, I was like, I had a premonition.
1: Okay, so you're a multiple abductee. You've been abducted many times, right?
3: That's right. Many times since early childhood.
1: All right, so this craft, in front of all these witnesses, Adam, actually landed, right?
3: Right, so that's what I was trying to say, that, yeah, but as it got close and just before it landed, I heard, like, some children started to get really frightened and some were actually screaming and yelling. I was calm because I think at that point when it was that close, they had started to alter my awareness, which was what they would usually do.
1: Really?
3: I saw it land about 30 feet away from me, and it hovered, and then it didn't touch the grass. I saw these three.
1: Okay, excuse me. You're using two terms. You say it hovered and it landed. Landing implies to most people it touched the ground.
3: No, I meant, I think, well, what I was saying was that just before it landed is what it hovered close to the ground, and simultaneously I saw legs start to protrude from the bottom of it.
1: Mm.
3: So it was very gently coming down, like it just stopped above the ground.
1: Gotcha.
3: And then just enough so that these legs could come out. And I remember just standing there transfixed, watching the legs come out and touch the ground.
1: Actually in shock. And I've had a big close sighting, and it puts you in shock.
3: At this point, yeah, definitely. I was stunned. I was not particularly feeling like a pitched fear, although, I was aware some of the other children were, because some were yelling.
1: Mm-hmm.
3: And so we're just standing there looking at this thing. Now, at this point, I think I had already slipped into the Oz factor, what they call, where they had altered my awareness, but I was still very awake. It's not like being in a trance. I was very lucid and aware of what was going on.
1: So you were
3: it's
1: conscious.
3: I wasn't.
1: Your consciousness was working just fine. Okay.
3: It's just that they had taken away the fear from me and not necessarily as effectively for others.
1: Okay.
3: So now this craft is sitting about 30 feet away from me. I see a door. I don't know how else to explain it. A pretty small, like a hatch, opened. And there was this opening in the craft. And the next thing I remember, I saw a bright flash of light. And I don't remember seeing a being get out of the craft through the hatch. But after the bright flash of light dissipated, there was a translucent ball. There was actually three of them. And there was, I could see inside it, there was a being inside each one. And
1: holy
3: they floated.
1: Smokes.
3: They floated over the grass toward us. Now, I was standing toward the back of the playground near the fence. So there was children surrounding it. You know, there were ones
1: right
3: in the back, way back. So I had a good view, like front-on view. And the next memory is that this translucent ball just kept moving up closer and closer to me. Now, at some point in here, as it was moving closer and closer, it got quiet. It got really eerily just quiet. All, you know, the kids that were yelling stopped. And I could see around me that they were frozen like statues. They were switched off. And I couldn't move either. I had this frozen state that came over me. I was paralyzed.
1: I completely understand. And by the way, Grant, feel free to ask a question at any point during this you want.
2: Okay.
1: Continue. You're frozen.
3: Well, so I'm essentially paralyzed. I mean, I can't move. Not just paralyzed with fear, but physically can't move my legs. Like a statue. So this is something also, again, I've experienced that before. So I wasn't particularly alarmed by that aspect of it. But this creature got very close to me, and the translucent ball dissipated. It disappeared, and the creature was just standing in front of me. I mean, 2 feet in front of me.
1: Holy mackerel.
3: And I was aware that there was communication between me and the being.
1: Yes.
3: And I also could see in my peripheral vision there the other two beings were standing near a couple other children. Now, the next thing I remember is that we were moving toward the craft.
1: Excuse me. I've got to ask. You said there was communication going on. What was imparted to you?
3: Well, see, that's the thing. I cannot remember it like a conversation, literally word for word.
1: Okay,
3: but
1: that's
3: I know, but you use that word imparted. I like that word because that's how I felt, was that I knew that I was being prompted. Like, I knew it was happening. Like, this is going to happen. We're going to. In fact, I do remember the words, come with us. We want you to come with us.
1: Okay, there you go.
3: I do remember that.
1: Mm-hmm.
3: And so I was aware of what was happening. I was very calm. And like I said, it had gotten silent, and the other children were very spaced out at that point.
1: We've got to keep this short. Did you go with them?
3: Well, that's pretty much it. Yeah, I mean, I remember going in the craft, and I remember coming back, but I don't remember being on the craft. And then the last memory is standing there, and I remember coming to full awareness, and we're all just standing there, and it lifts up and leaves exactly the same way it came. It drifted off very slowly. And I remember the teacher, this is the last point, the teacher saw it because she came out, and I think she was inside looking through the window, because she came out and she was in a panic and she rushed us all in. She said, come inside. And she was standing by the window and she was freaking out. She was really upset.
1: All right. I'm going to have to do a whole show with you, which I promise I will do. In the meantime, I want to move on to the other one that you had.
3: Yeah.
1: And you went through, I hear, a brick wall. You actually went through a brick wall. Is that true?
3: Yeah, that is correct. That is correct.
1: A creature took you through a brick wall? And more than that, I understand there was a witness to it. Is that true?
3: That is true. There was a witness to it.
1: All right, lay it on me.
3: Well, this was a daytime event. I was in school. I was in the eighth grade. And I was upstairs. It was a two-story grade school. And I was sitting in the classroom, and suddenly I had what I don't know how else to describe except as a premonition, an awareness that I was going to have an event. I was going to be visited. When I would have a visitation, I would have a premonition beforehand.
1: Interesting.
3: And I got the message in my head, almost like an instruction, an order. Mm-hmm. Go downstairs to the bottom level, which was actually the basement level of the building, which mm-hmm. was really kind of creepy down there. It was dark. And it was like this old building from like the early part of the century. And I was scared to go down there. But I went down there. And I was just waiting in the hallway, and I knew at that point that I was going to be visited. And I remember standing there in the hallway and looking down the hallway, and this ball of light appeared. It was different from the other one. It wasn't translucent. It was solid ball of light, and it was about the size of a basketball, and it was moving up the hallway slowly toward me. And I remember just standing there, frozen, transfixed, not afraid, But they got right up, came right up to me. Again, there was this communication, and I remember specifically, it said, come with me, follow me. There was a janitorial closet which jutted out into the hallway. Mm-hmm. It's kind of hard to explain, but anyway, it was like an L-shaped hallway. You had to walk around the janitorial closet to get through this hallway. So we walk into the janitorial closet, and I didn't know what the heck we were doing going in there, but we walked to the back of the closet. The being communicates with me again, just standing there. We're going to do this. We're going to go in a classroom. So I had been co-opted to assist in abductions. I don't know if I said that earlier. And this was from the time I was very young, and Bud Hopkins had told me I was one of the first cases of that he had ever come across. So this is what I'm describing. And it was a multiple abduction out of the school. But I'm standing in the janitorial closet, and as I'm standing there in front of this being, I see the janitor come in the closet, and he's fully awake and lucid. And then all of a sudden, he sees me standing there next to this creature, and I see the scared look on his face.
1: Well, yeah.
3: And he's just standing there stunned, right?
1: Well, yeah, of course.
3: And me and I saw the being turn into a ball of light. I turned into a ball of light, and we teleported through the wall. And this is not the part that the janitor witnessed necessarily, because I think he was switched off at that point. But just to say real quick, we went down around the hallway into a classroom. A student was taken out of a classroom, and then we teleported through a lower window up into a craft which was hovering over the school. I don't remember being on the craft again. I do, however, have a lot of memories where I do remember being on a craft. And this particular incident, I don't. But I remember coming back, and this is the part that you wanted to hear about. When
1: right.
3: we came back, we did not turn into a ball of light. We approached this brick wall, which I said this hallway was in this L shape.
1: Right.
3: So when we went through this wall, this inside wall of the janitorial closet was exposed to the hallway. So we just walked through this wall, and then I remember seeing the janitor standing there, and then the being left. He teleported through the wall. I came back into full consciousness and left the janitorial closet. And the next day, the janitor came up to me, and he said, I saw you yesterday. He said, I saw you in the janitorial closet. You came through that wall with some sort of a strange creature. And he was freaking me out because he had never even spoken to me before. I didn't know this guy.
1: Well, imagine, by now you'd been through several abductions. Imagine the poor janitor. It's not every day you see a school child transported through a brick wall.
3: He was terrified, and he just said, you're in danger.
1: Yeah, I've got
3: you're in danger.
1: Yeah, through a brick wall, my God. All right, this janitor and these stories, I mean, there's so much public witnessing going on with all of this that you would think it would be, I don't know, one of the biggest UFO stories in the world with witnesses.
3: Or you know what?
1: What?
3: I'm sorry, did I cut you off?
1: No, you didn't. You said, you know what, and I said, what?
3: Bud Hopkins, it just made me think of what he told me when I worked with him in the 90s. He said, even he remarked, he said, well, that's unusual, witnessing. And I said, well, I've had so many events, though. Like, I have a near photographic memory, and I have memory of hundreds of events going back to early childhood. And I said, you know, I know that it's not uncommon, actually, to have witnessing. And David Jacobs talks about that. It's just that most people don't come forward. And you have to remember, this was the 70s. I was a little kid. I didn't know that this was even happening to anyone else. And that janitor scared me. It wasn't like I was. I remember telling my father. I said, I thought I saw a creature in the house. It was like, it was just a dream. It was just a dream, Adam, you know. So I stopped talking about it. That's the thing. I didn't know who was I going to report it to.
1: I get it. So in other words, all of this happened to you all your life, beginning at about what age?
3: Well, my earliest memory of an event, I was actually in the crib.
1: All right, listen, I'm going to have to leave you now, and I'm going to thank you, and we're going to do a whole show together, okay?
3: Okay.
1: All right. Adam, thank you very, very much for joining us. It's not every day that you get a kid, actually a grown-up now, who was seen walking through a brick wall. It just doesn't happen with brick walls. Anyway, my guest coming up in a moment, Grant Cameron, I'm sure, is going to have lots to say about this. You're listening to Midnight in the Desert.

0: For Dark Matter News, I'm Leo Ashcraft. This is one devilish controversy. A controversial statue unveiled in Detroit. The group behind it took great efforts to make it a private exclusive party. At least 100 people eagerly waiting for what's been kept well under wraps. Some drove in as far away as upstate New York to see the Satanic Temple unveil a 9-foot-tall bronze statue of a goat-headed Satan. Security inside was tight. No cameras or media was allowed in, and no cell phones or photographs allowed. The secretive nature of the event didn't prevent a few protesters from attending.
1: We figured, well, if they're going to unveil a statue and show a statue, well, we're going to show the statue that beat this statue behind the scenes in reality. That's, recounted in the St. John's Apocalypse that St. Michael and his angels defeated Lucifer and his angels.
0: Members of the Satanic Temple, who say they stand for the separation of church and state, kept mum Saturday night, focused instead on showing their guests a good time. Some came out of curiosity, others to appreciate the art. And they say, don't knock it just because it's not your taste.
2: A sculpture or a piece of art or a tribute to something that they don't understand is not necessarily going to impact their religion or their beliefs.
0: There was so much a buzz about the night the Detroit police set up outside just to make sure the Satanists and the naysayers stayed civil. In the end, the group made good on its promise to make it an exclusive event. The guests that were patient enough to make it through the line were promptly sent out the back door, where outsiders can only imagine the real party awaits. This is Dark Matter News. The crew of a fishing vessel recorded a huge squid attempting to make off with a fish that they had caught, and it was all caught on video. In the video, the squid is trying to eat a large fish, while the sailors prod the animal with a pole to drive it off. The squid is about 5 times as big as the huge fish it's trying to snatch. The massive creature makes a valiant attempt, but is eventually pushed away by the sailors. It remains unclear which species of squid this one is. There are two, the giant squid, which is long, and the colossal squid, which is broader and even larger than its cousin. Not much is known about the species, because only a few specimens have ever been caught or captured. Giant and colossal squids are about 12 meters in length. China has officially embarked on the next stage towards a new era of stargazing. The construction of the largest radio telescope in the world began in 2011. Now the panels that will make up the giant space viewing machine are finally being assembled. The telescope is called FAST, or the 500-meter aperture spherical telescope. On Thursday, technicians began inserting the 4,450 triangular reflector panels into place. This whopping reflector will dwarf all other radio telescopes when it comes to its dish size, measuring some 1,640 feet in diameter. Each equivalent triangular panel has a side length of 36 feet. The second-largest radio telescope built, the Arecibo Observatory, is in Puerto Rico and is 1,000 feet across in diameter. The telescope will be nestled comfortably in a valley in the Karst Depression located in the Guizhou province. This site was chosen because it is ideally located in isolation from towns or residents. There is a 3-mile area around the dish separating it from any people and therefore any interference. A giant telescope of this size is a sensitive instrument and needs radio silence to pick up accurate signals. They say the telescope's purpose is to help them search for intelligent life outside of the galaxy and explore the origins of the universe. Fortunately for any tourists, the designers of the telescope have prepared for a certain level of public interest. There is an observation platform being built on one of the hills surrounding the telescope, the best place to appreciate a 500-meter piece of technology that will peer into space on our behalf. I'm Leo Ashcraft for Dark Matter News.

0: you can't see. Midnight Matters are best handled by those that understand how to move in the darkness, like Art Bell. To call the show, please dial 1-952-CALL-ART. That's 1-952-225-5278.
1: Well, all right. Adam obviously had a very great deal to say, and it was not served by the time we gave him. It was very short, so we'll have him back for a full show, depend on that. In the meantime, though, here comes Grant Cameron. And Grant, you originally, I guess, you spent, 37 years looking into the role of government and intelligence agencies and things like that, and somehow made a switch to researching abductions. How did that happen?
2: Well, basically what happened is I call a download experience that occurred in 2012.
1: Yes.
2: In February, I had this experience, but the main thing that made me move was sort of the frustration of spinning your wheels, not getting anywhere, and suddenly realizing that the president knows what's going on. The Appropriations Committee knows what's going on. The intelligence agencies know what's going on, but they're never going to tell you. And so I suddenly realized, it dawned on me that if you really want to know what's going on with UFOs, I mean, you can watch stuff fly around the sky and count how many green ones there are, how many fast ones and slow ones, and you know, all this kind of stuff, and you're never going to learn anything about what's going on because it really doesn't tell you anything. Mm-hmm. It's not until you actually do what Travis Walton did, is run up to one and flag it down and have it take you on board. It's not until you talk to somebody who's been inside the ship or who has interacted with the beings who are behind the UFO phenomena that you're going to learn what's going on, because the government's never going to tell you. The intelligence agencies aren't going to tell you, and the experiencers are going to tell you.
1: Okay, well, I know Travis. I've interviewed him multiple times. No doubt I will again. In fact, he did agree to an interview. And his story is incredible, just amazing. Sounds like you made your move for about the same reason I did. I was talking about politics. I couldn't stand it anymore. It was frustrating. And one day I just stopped, and I started talking about things like this because they interest me. So sounds like the same reason. But you said you had a download experience. Now,
2: Yeah, what happened to me was, my most dramatic event was I had the UFO sighting, 1975, and you had a dramatic one as well, and it's hard to explain to people who haven't had it, but it basically changes your life. I mean, like, I fell off the edge of the earth when I saw this thing. I just couldn't believe that I'd actually seen it, and it was up close, and there was no doubt. I didn't really know exactly what it was, but I knew it was nothing that was on this planet. And so that was my first dramatic experience. The second one was when I had this download experience. I'm sitting watching Colin Andrews, who is the guy who invented the term crop circles, and he's giving a lecture in Phoenix, Arizona at UFO Congress. I go to the lecture. I'm not interested in the lecture. The only reason I went was because Colin Andrews was giving the lecture, and he's a high profile figure from ufology. I figured I'd pay him the respect. I'm in there. I'm sort of not paying attention. He's talking about consciousness and crop circles, and his theory was that 80% of all crop circles, he was financed by Lawrence Rockefeller to do the find out who was behind the crop circles, and he came to the determination that 80% of crop circles are created by hoaxes, 20% are real, created by some sort of alien force. And this lecture that he gave was saying that the 80% that are hoaxed are also being controlled by the aliens, that the aliens are telling the hoaxers what to put down.
1: And do you think that's true? 80% hoaxed?
2: Well, I mean, I'm just giving Colin Andrews' figure. I'm not an expert on crop
1: circles. I know. I was just asking if you agree with that. I mean, I've seen so many of them, and yeah, there's a few, I don't know, kind of funky ones, but there are, most of them are gorgeous beyond understanding of how they could have been made by a bunch of guys with boards and chains.
2: Yeah, the ones I saw some here in Canada in the late 1980s, and I was floored when I saw how these things were woven, how the wheat is all sort of woven together and stuff. So I was very impressed by it. But
1: I'm so sorry, I didn't even ask. You're a tasty Canadian?
2: Yes, I am. I live just north of the North Dakota border, and that's how I got involved. Was that North Dakota had 300 nuclear weapons, and Minuteman III nuclear weapons with 10 warheads, and they, in 1975, they put in 100 new weapons in North Dakota to shut down, to shoot down Russian missiles.
1: Right.
2: And that's exactly when, on my side of the border, about 25 miles from the border, when they put these 100 new weapons to shoot down Russian missiles,
1: yes,
2: that suddenly all these sightings started. And they went on for a year, from February of 1975 till November of 1975, when they started taking the nuclear weapons out of North Dakota because of a treaty they had made with the Russians.
1: Isn't that something? You know, there have been, I'm sure you're aware, there have been many sightings over silos, and it's gone further than that, Cameron. They've actually gone into launch sequence.
2: Yeah, and then when you take a look at some of the stuff now we know behind the scenes, is, for example, the big one was the Malmstrom one, the 10 missiles that were shut down at Malmstrom Air Force Base in 1967.
1: Yes, sir.
2: And we now know that Robert Salas, who was in the command module down below when this happened, is an experiencer. He's a lifetime abductee. And it's almost like the aliens had one of their own guys inside the thing. It was like their own spy. So you start looking at the intricacies of the UFO phenomena, and you realize it's much more complex than you originally think.
1: And by the way, it's not an American phenomena only. The Russians had their own big deal with a launch sequence actually beginning. I don't know if you know about that.
2: Yeah, and I think that's what the aliens are just basically doing, is they are sending signals. They are sending signals that maybe you don't know what's going on, I don't know what's going on, but the people in government, I'm absolutely sure, when they shut down a launch site like that, or when they leave a dead cow a couple miles downrange from a nuclear power plant or a place where they're building nuclear weapons, I'm sure the message gets across and the government knows exactly what's going on. They know an awful lot more than you and I. And I think a lot of what we see in ufology is just basically signaling. It's almost like I even say with you and me, you had a close encounter, I had a close encounter, and I say to people, I say, why do UFOs have lights on them? We don't have lights on our planes, except for little navigation lights. We don't have lights. Why do UFOs have lights
1: on?
2: Well,
1: certainly not the ones we want to hide, right?
2: Yeah, they want you to see it. So
1: helicopters are black.
2: If you see a UFO, you're part of the game.
1: Yeah, helicopters are black for a reason, and stealth aircraft are black for a reason. They don't carry lights, so you're right.
2: Sure. And so when they abduct people, nobody sees anybody getting abducted. You don't see the ship. So when you see the ship, it's intended for you to see the ship. And I tell people, if you've had a UFO sighting, you're part of the game. You're part of what they're trying to do. And I think majority of what they're trying to do is just send us signals. They're trying to make us think. They're not giving us the answer. They're making us think, what the heck's going on? Mm-hmm. And the more people think, the more they talk about it, and the more people talk about it, the more it becomes like the gay issue or the gay rights issue, that once you get to the point where everybody's talking about it, everybody's going to make the right decision as to what to do. All they're trying to do is get people talking about it to raise consciousness.
1: Okay, I don't know about your analogy, but you're right about one thing. Once you have seen something close up, either had an encounter, been abducted, or had a craft, in my case, 150 feet above me, your life is never the same.
2: Exactly.
1: All right, now download.
2: So I'm in this lecture. I'm not really paying attention. And as I said, for 37 years, I'd gathered material together and done documents and lectures and stuff like that. And suddenly it happened, and it happened instantaneously. Three figures, three different items popped into my head instantaneously at the same time, and they came with absolute certainty. People who describe download experiences will talk about this absolute certainty. You don't have to check this. You don't have to go research this. This is the answer. This is how it works. You're absolutely certain. And the other thing that comes with this great sort of excitement for 2 days, I just was vibrating for 2 days after this happened. And what came to me was three things that I gathered together, but I'd never put them together. I'd never figured out how they work together. So he's talking about consciousness. And in 2012, I couldn't have cared less about consciousness. I couldn't have spelled the word. I had no interest in it whatsoever. And suddenly what happened was, I had chased the Canadian government. The early 1950s, there's a top secret Canadian government document that I had quoted, Stanton Friedman has quoted, and we've talked about it endlessly. It's a legitimate top secret Canadian government document from November of 1950, where the Canadians go to the Americans and they're asking the American officials, what's the deal with flying saucers? And they're told, flying saucers are for real. It's the most highly classified subject in the United States. There's a small group headed by Dr. Vannevar Bush who's trying to figure out what's going on, and that the subject is of tremendous significance to the Americans. When this download, the first piece of the download came to me, it was the very next line in that document, and the very next line in the document said, and we were also told by American officials, that other things might be associated with the flying saucers, such as mental phenomena. And the Americans aren't doing very well because they've said if we're working on the problem, they're willing to exchange credentials and talk to us. And this is through classified channels. And suddenly I realized that this was very important because in 1950, there was nobody talking to aliens. The first contactees would not appear until a couple days after the detonation of the hydrogen bomb in November of 1952. The first abductees were not Betty and Barney Hill. That was in the 1960s. In 1950, November 1950, nobody was claiming to be talking to aliens.
1: Okay, I'm going to have to ask you, slow down. Just slow down. I want you to back up a little bit. What you said was exceptional about the communication to the Canadian government officials. So I'm going to ask you, who was told what you just said?
2: The material came through the Canadian Embassy in Washington, D.C., through the military liaison whose name was Arnold Wright. He was the guy that went down through intelligence channels and talked to high-level officials in the Defense Department in the United States.
1: Okay, so Arnold Wright told you this?
2: Arnold Wright told it to Wilbur Smith, who ran the Canadian government flying saucer program from 1950 to 1954. Wilbur Smith put it in a top-secret document, which was a part of the Department of Transport flying saucer investigation, which took place for the 4 years from 1950 to 1954.
1: Kind of like our Blue Book.
2: Yes, exactly. And it was shut down in 1954, but this top-secret memo was – Stanton Friedman forced this out in 1978 when the Canadians released their documents. They released all their files. This top-secret document was found in those files, and the Canadian government does not deny that this is a legitimate top-secret document.
1: Wow. Wow. So in Canada, can you do what we do here and submit – what is, in essence, a freedom of information request and get?
2: Yes.
1: Yes?
2: It's called an access to information here.
1: Okay. Have you done so?
2: Oh, most of the stuff has been filed and stuff has been brought out. This is how it came out. These files were forced out. The defense documents were brought out. The research department documents, the scientific documents. The Canadians released their stuff back in the 1970s. And after that, we really don't know who in the Canadian government is involved or what's going on. But yes, all that stuff was filed early on. We had our access to information request stuff going on long before the Americans had it.
1: Okay. All right. Now, let me stop you here. I would love to see those documents. Where are they now?
2: It's around. It's on the internet. It's on my website. The top secret.
1: Okay, what is your website?
2: PresidentialUFO.com.
1: Okay, PresidentialUFO.com. That's not hard. So the document is there. Thank you. Now,
2: yes.
1: Before we lose it, I want to go back to Adam Ambrose and the two stories he told, and I would like to get your reaction to them.
2: He's telling similar stories to what a lot of people. He referred to the aerial 1994 aerial sighting, where 62 school children in Rhodesia saw this UFO that had landed, and all these kids were getting communication from the aliens, and they were getting environmental messages.
1: Right, was here, not there. He referred to that incident.
2: He referred to that one. That's famous. Now, of course, Adam's story is going to come down to whether he's got the witnesses. The aerial one, they have quite a few of these witnesses, and one by the name of Emily Trim has now even come forward. I saw her in Brantford, Ontario about a month ago. She's come forward with all the paintings. She suddenly was able to do all these paintings and is now the first of these young school children who has come forward. So if you have Adam on, you have to make sure you have another one of the school children.
1: Well, actually, Adam has done a whole series of drawings from his memory, and I understand they're available. We'll get that when we do a show with him, but, you know, his story sounded pretty legit to me.
2: Yeah, it has. It has all the main factors. Like he talked about the Oz factor, where time and space seems to stop. This was described in the John Lennon sighting, where John Lennon has his sighting. May Pang, who was with him, talks about this effect where all the people in the apartments around, looking off this penthouse where they were, nobody seemed to be home. Everybody seemed to have disappeared. The people on the balcony below her didn't come up. It was like time and space had stopped. So this Oz effect is quite common. What Adam is describing is commonly described by people going through walls. And we now sort of understand some of this stuff. Like the idea of going through walls is not a big mystery anymore. We now know, for example, in science that for every piece of matter, there are 1 × 10²² pieces of space. That matter is all space. It's held together by electromagnetic fields. And so if you're an alien and you understand this, that everything is space, if you have a person who's all space and a wall who's all space, all you have to do is know how the electromagnetic fields work, and you can put somebody through a wall. I don't think this is a real big mystery about people going through walls anymore. And almost everybody that's abducted numerous times will describe the fact that they go through a window or through a wall, or that the aliens come through walls. This is pretty common, what Adam is describing here. His big thing is, are there other witnesses to what he had seen?
1: Apparently so. There's a janitor, if he's still alive. There would be the other school children, if they want to talk about it. And if their memories had not been wiped of this incident, all of that, right?
2: Yeah. It's a major story. I mean, he said 50 to 70 kids. I mean, that's a major story.
1: Yes, it is.
2: With major witnesses.
1: Yes, exactly. Was his story... And remember, he said he had been abducted since he was in the crib. I didn't pursue that, but I will with him. But obviously, all his life.
2: Almost all experiencers will describe this.
1: Really?
2: We call them lifers. I mean, if you have been abducted, it's almost never when you're 20 years old that you get abducted one time. The general pattern is that if a person describes an abduction, you go back. If you do the regressions, you'll find out it's been going on their entire life.
1: Okay, Grant. Another question for you. Is it possible to know if there is a general thing that these creatures, these other beings, want from us? In other words, is there any common thread in abductions that you can talk about that would make us perhaps understand why they're occurring?
2: Well, you have the messages that they're giving us. You have the hybrid program, which is very common, where people describe the hybrid baby.

0: for the nuclear weapon messages.
1: Mm-hmm.
0: And the other message that is given is one of the more common ones, is this oneness message, that we have to understand that everything is connected, everything is alive, and everything is one. Everything is connected. That is a big message that they put across to a number of the experiencers.
1: Mm-hmm. I saw the world's climate expert, I believe it was Sunday on CNN, regarded as the world's chief climate expert. And he said that if we don't do anything in 50 years, it is now known that we will have a 10-foot rise of our oceans. Now, they can show a picture of New York City, Grant, yeah, and show what it would look like with 10 more feet of water. And Grant, there is not much New York City left. And that applies to all the coastal cities of the world. So maybe they better get busy pretty quickly doing a little messaging about what's going on with the planet's weather. I'll tell you what, hold on, Grant. We're going to break here. Can you imagine that? 50 years, 10 feet. 10 feet of ocean rise. You know what that's going to look like? It's not going to look like cities. It's going to look like ocean. I'm Art Bell. This is Midnight.

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1: Don't call yet, actually. Just rest and listen. We'll give you the cue to call. My guest is Grant Cameron. We're talking about abductions. Oh, one last thing. For a very minimal charge, we can have the screaming lady that you hear during these commercials come visit you at your house and wake you up whenever you request. Grant, you're back on.
2: Yeah.
1: All right. So, there's so much to talk about in this whole thing. But you think, and motive is one of the things I want to know about so much, and you believe it has something to do with genetics. That's one item anyway.
2: Well, I'm not sure about genetics. I mean, there may be a genetic line that they're following, because usually if you are taken, your children will be taken, your parents usually are involved, or there may be a spiritual line as well. Mm. I mean, there may be, if you're talking one life, if you start talking reincarnation, the whole game changes. And the example I always show that's critical to this is if you could find one case, one abduction case that goes back before birth, the whole game changes. And the example I always show is the story of the Moody Blues, the famous band, the Moody Blues.
1: I love them, yes.
2: Clearly abducted in 1967. Their story is quite well known. And Mike Pinder, who's the lead for the Moody Blues and the lead guitarist, go to Colin Andrews after one of his crop circle lectures and say, we want to talk to you. Mm-hmm. We want to tell you a story. And they go out for dinner, and Colin says they're going back and forth between Pinder and the lead guitarist, back and forth and back and forth. They're telling this story that they, before they were born, they knew that they were going to be musicians. And they told this story about being on this craft, and that there was these elder people, and they were told they were going to put lyrics into songs that would raise consciousness, and this whole thing. And this changes everything. If people can remember

0: remember, and a number of experiences, I can't remember what the exact percentage, but it's pretty high. It's like 20 or 30% of people, experiencers will talk about remembering before they were born. And so,
1: Again, I'm going to slow you up. This is pretty important stuff. Are you saying that if you become a true believer in reincarnation, the Buddhists, of course, believe in reincarnation, that you are then likely to be a subject of visitation?
0: Well, you make a deal to come in here. The whole idea is abduction. You're saying, if you say abduction, that these people are taken against their will. I would say, and Mary Rodwell, who's done over 2,000 regressions in Australia, would say that if you ask the person in during the regression and you get them in deep hypnosis and you say, at any point in the past, did you agree to be in this situation? They will say, yes, I agree to this. It's not an abduction. This was something. It's if you believe in reincarnation, Art, you came into this life to do something. Maybe you came in just to learn jealousy or greed or whatever, some sort of lesson. But if you are an experiencer, the question is, did you come in here? Did you volunteer to be an experiencer, to come in here to raise consciousness, to bring this alien message to the world? Mm-hmm. We came in here, if you believe in reincarnation, we came in here to do something. And so what I say is, when I see an experiencer, I see people who are very high-level spiritual beings who have chosen this mission to do what they're doing, that this is not some victim-type thing. And if you take a look at the polls, Edgar Mitchell has a support group for experiencers, and in the poll that was done, they had 1,200 experiencers fill out this poll. In there, only 9% of experiencers say that they would turn it around if they had the chance to not have this experience happen. There's only less than 10% say, yeah, I would not want this to happen. Most of them would say, yeah, I'd do this again. That experiencers, I'd say, are very, very important people.
1: You talked to Travis Walton, right?
0: What's that?
1: You talked to Travis, right?
0: Yes, Walton? I've talked to Travis, yes.
1: What do you think he'd say if he was asked, do you want this to happen again?
0: I think he's changed. I think he would say he sees the benefits of this.
1: Really?
0: He thinks that something good was going on.
1: Really? I mean, what he described, Grant, was kind of a horror, frankly. He was trapped in this web-like junk. Oh, God, I thought it was awful.
0: Well, that was the movie that put this stuff about. He talked about the fact he couldn't breathe. And when they did the movie, they changed it to this stuff over his face.
1: Well, it's
0: they
1: scary.
0: Changed that whole thing. I think when you interview him, ask him that question.
1: I will.
0: Do you see any positive aspects to this? I would say that he sees that there are some positive aspects to this. To me, it's very important that what these people are doing. When I did my first consciousness lecture in Phoenix, Arizona, I had a woman. I don't know if you've ever gone into the life between life stuff of Dr. Michael Newton, who did 7,000 regressions of people and took them into the between lives. I had a woman who went and did one of these regressions after she heard my lecture. And in that regression, she was asked, did you volunteer to be an experiencer? She said, I didn't volunteer. I earned it. I worked hard to be in this position. That this is, I see these people as very high level people. They're bringing a message to the world. They're doing something to me that's very valuable. But we've come to the world. If you believe in reincarnation, we've come to the world to do something. We've got some sort of lesson to do. And so I see that part. I don't see really much random. I don't think I randomly saw a UFO. I was in the wrong place at the wrong time or the right place at the right time. That's why I say, if you see a UFO, you're part of the game. You're part of what this whole thing's all about.
1: I wonder if I am. I do. In a way, when you think about it, the experience drove me much harder to talk about all this kind of thing. So maybe you're right. I don't know.
0: Yeah, well, you've had your thing. You've done a major mission in getting the word out and getting people talking about it. And I think that's all they're trying to do, is they're trying to get people to talk about it. I firmly believe that if there are as many civilizations as we now sort of guess that there might be in the universe, like billions or trillions of civilizations that are running around, they may have done this 1,000 times on 1,000 different planets. They know exactly what they're going to do, because if you take a look at the pattern, you will see that I've been in this a long time. You've been in this a long time. I know in 1975, what happened then doesn't happen now. We had landing traces in the 1970s where they'd land and they'd leave the pod marks and the burned grass. doesn't happen anymore. In those days, there was people seeing aliens looking out windows of crafts. Doesn't happen anymore. The patterns have all changed. We had Foo Fighters during World War II. What happened to the Foo Fighters? Where did they go? After World War II, we had the green fireballs. What happened to the green fireballs?
1: Actually, there have been recent Foo Fighter sightings since you brought it up. I'll dig that story out.
0: Yeah.
1: I want to slow you down. Let me slow you down for just a second. Reincarnation, Grant, is almost a religious conviction. Would you say that is right?
0: I don't know what you mean by that. I mean,
1: It's almost an article of faith.
0: Well, I mean, you have the research done at the University of Virginia, 2,500 cases where you have kids who are like 3-4 years old.
1: I know.
0: I would say that's scientific evidence. I wouldn't say that's any sort of religious faith. I mean, there's a lot of evidence for reincarnation.
1: Well, but a lot of people believe in reincarnation as an article of faith is what I'm saying.
0: Yeah, well, everybody believes in something. And belief doesn't change reality, whatever people believe. I mean, everybody has a set belief. And that's critical to...
1: Okay, so you're almost saying nonsense. It's science fact, not faith.
0: It has a lot of evidence for it.
1: That's a pretty big stretch to say that, but it could be. May I ask, has your work in this field affected your own religion or your own faith or your own thinking?
0: Oh, absolutely. As I said, it absolutely turned my whole life around. I mean, it was completely 180 degrees. And then after my download experience, another 180 degrees. I was just, it's affected my whole life. My life has never been the same since I saw my first UFO.
1: Well, actually, if you had 280 degree shifts, you're right back where you began, right back where you started.
0: I started before I got into UFOs. I was interested in Edgar Cayce, and I was interested in near-death studies. I had done a study at a hospital where I'd gone to study dying cancer patients and stuff like that, and asked all these questions about near-death work. I've come right back to where I started back in the 1970s. I had no interest in UFOs, none whatsoever. The only reason I went out to see this UFO thing was because the whole town was seeing it. It was a viral story in the city where I lived. And I went out believing I wouldn't see anything. And when I saw it, I just literally could not believe what I'd seen.
1: Oh, I totally get that. Honest, I do, Grant. What I want you to do is hold tight. We're going to do an early break. Gives us a little more time on the other side. A religious, like an article of faith. It is that, right? How about the rest of you? Those of you who have seen something really close up. How's that affected your life? This is Midnight.

0: take a ride from the high desert and the great American Southwest. 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
1: Well, all right, Grant Cameron is my guest, and Grant, several have sent wormhole messages saying, Art, very interesting, but, well, try to slow him down a little bit. The information is coming too fast. Can you do that?
2: Sure.
1: You probably had more coffee than I have, but I drink a lot. I mean, you're just rattling it out, and we've got time. Don't worry. It'll all get out. So I'm particularly interested in the reincarnation angle. It would seem to me, if that's true, Buddhists who really believe in reincarnation would have a disproportionate number of abductions or contacts. Yes?
2: I don't know. No, you'd have to look at the stats. The only stats we really have is the poll that was done. The poll is being done by the Edgar Mitchell organization.
1: Okay.
2: Let me give you a question. Question 185. 413 people replying. The question is, do you believe that there is a connection between ETs and reincarnation? These are the experiencers. These are the people that are involved. 79%, yes.
1: Wow. Well, of course, they're probably on a site that kind of leans that way anyway, right?
2: A site? Well, no, these are people that are being questioned. Well, what's happened is they've gone to the experiencers to find out the common elements in the experiencers.
1: All right. Well, but what I'm saying is these are experiencers, so you would expect it to be skewed in that direction. For example, if somebody were to ask me a question, I've had a close encounter, and I'm going to answer yes.
2: Mm-hmm. Yeah, okay.
1: I think so. That's fair. All right, so if you would, give me this thing that I'm hearing about with you, about Vice President Dick Cheney. Incidentally, they just found out where he was hiding. There's something to do with Cheney and UFOs. What's up?
2: Well, I had the opportunity to talk to Dick Cheney. I had been interested in who had the answer to what I had seen in 1975. I had a sighting.
1: Right.
2: I wrote a manuscript. The local publisher where I am said, Mr. Cameron, you may believe in this kind of stuff. Count me among the unbelievers. I was no longer interested in sightings. Couldn't care less. All I was interested in is who knew what I had seen. So I went up the chain of command. I went to the Canadian government. Then I went to the former president of Penn State University, Dr. Eric Walker, who indicated he knew what was going on. Then I went up to the president. I figured, well, the president must know what's going on. And it was at that point when I got the opportunity to talk on a radio talk show, ask a question of former Vice President Dick Cheney. What had happened was Bush was running for president with Cheney.
1: Mm-hmm.
2: He had come up against a guy named Charles Huffer, who had a tape recorder going, and said, Mr. Bush, if you become president, are you going to release the UFO information?
1: Mm-hmm.
2: Bush said, yes, I will. Cheney was standing right beside him, and he said, this is Cheney. He's a very smart guy. He was Secretary of Defense. It'll be the first thing he does when he gets to the White House. So when he got to the White House in April of 2001, he was on a radio talk show, the Diana Rehm Show in Washington, D.C. I got on the air and I asked him the question, which I say you have to ask any four-star general, vice president, or president. You don't want to ask him, have you seen a UFO? Who cares? You don't want to know what you think about UFOs? Who cares? The only question you want to ask him is the briefing question.
1: Right.
2: At any point, did anybody walk in and brief you? The briefing is the truth. Did anybody walk in your office, swear you to secrecy, and tell you what's going on? So I said to him, Mr. Cheney, in all your jobs in government, and Cheney had been the chief of staff for President Gerald Ford. He had been Secretary of Defense under Bush Sr. And when I talked to him, he was the vice president. He was in the White House when he answered the question. I said, in any of your jobs in government, have you ever been briefed on the subject of UFOs?
1: Right.
2: If so, when was it and what were you told? And Cheney hesitated and he said, if I had been briefed on that subject, it would probably be classified and I wouldn't be talking about it. And that's what it's all about. It's classified. They aren't going to talk about it. It's like nuclear weapon secrets. They're not going to talk about it.
1: Yeah, but they made a campaign promise.
2: Bush made the campaign promise, but it was Cheney that I asked the question. And Cheney said exactly what the situation is. It's classified. He's not going to talk about it.
1: I don't suppose you recorded that, did you?
2: It's on the Diana Rehm website. We have it, yes.
1: God, I would love to hear that. I would love to hear it.
2: In fact, you interviewed me when it happened.
1: I guess you didn't get an opportunity to do a follow-up, did you?
2: Well, no, because they cut me off. Yeah, I didn't even hear the answer to the question. They cut me off immediately. And then what happened was Diana Rehm, who's running the show, said, Mr. Cheney, have you had any meetings on UFOs since you got in the White House? And at that point, he sort of caught his ground and he said, no, we've had no UFO meetings since I got to the White House. and I don't think he ever went on a really radio talk show after that. I mean, because the next five questions after my question about the UFOs were all on Halliburton, how he was ripping people off with Halliburton. And he was furious by the end of that show.
1: So, that's
2: what it comes down to, is it's classified. The metal is classified, how they get here is classified, and the consciousness thing, which is the key element that in 1947, as I said, the Canadian government said, were told by high-level American officials in 1950, before anybody talked to an alien, that mental phenomena was involved. How did the American officials know that mental phenomena was involved? Because in 1947, they recovered a craft in Roswell, New Mexico, and one of the aliens was alive. And when they went to recover the craft, the alien was talking in their heads. And that's the most highly classified part to me, is if you can figure out how to talk in someone's head, you can go to Putin, you can go to anybody and make them think they're talking to God. This is tremendous technology, this whole consciousness thing, the fact that aliens are telepathic and that they can put messages and control people's minds. This is highly important stuff. That's why it's so highly classified.
1: Well, if they can actually do that, why don't they do it to achieve their goals, which, if you listen to abduction stories, would seem to be A, to stop us from blowing ourselves to smithereens, and B, to do something about the state of the planet right now.
2: Okay, the Canadian government, the guy that ran the Canadian government program, his name was Wilbert Smith. He was a contactee. Most people don't know that. He was a contactee. He was in contact with an alien by the name of AFA, and he is the guy that ran the Canadian government flying saucer program. What he said the aliens had told him, and I've heard this from other sources as well, is that the only time they will ever step in, there's this non-intervention thing, the only time they will ever step in is if there is a nuclear exchange. And this is what Wilbur Smith had been told by his alien contact. And what he was told was if there's a nuclear exchange, they would step in. Otherwise, they are going to allow the human race to stew in their own juices. You cannot do your children's homework. You have to allow people to learn their own lessons. And if we happen to wipe ourselves out, so be it. If reincarnation is a fact, we go someplace else and learn our lessons all over. Yeah. They are here not to save us. They are not. This is not American military foreign policy where we're going to go in to a foreign third world country, bring them freedom, democracy, Jesus, and McDonald's. They're here, I think, to save the planet. We are, as David Bohm, the famous physicist, said, we are the locusts. We are like a swarm of locusts that has descended upon the earth. And they are basically here to try to stop us from, or to educate us to stop what we're doing to the planet. I don't think they're really here to save us. They're here to save the planet.
1: Well, Grant, dead is dead. And, you know, if we destroy the planet, make it unlivable for human beings, we might as well go ahead and have the nuclear exchange. So my question to you is, if it came to that, if somebody, Putin maybe, he's pretty nutty, if he pressed the button, it's your view, they would step in and what? Not allow these things to launch, take them out during the launch phase, or what?
2: Shut them down just like they did Malmstrom. Shut the whole thing down, or as they did in Russia, actually start the clock and let them run down and scare the living daylights of everybody. This is the whole deal. Wilbur Smith said that he had been told that they could stop a nuclear exchange, and if we didn't believe it, they could take the moon in front of the entire human race, split it in half, and put it back together again to prove that they could stop a nuclear exchange. But that is the only time they will step in, is if there's a nuclear exchange. Otherwise, it's hands off. We have to learn our own lessons. And that's where this whole thing with experiencers, if you have multiple lives, that these people are volunteering to come in so that you don't have this non-intervention thing. These people are coming in to help. They're part of this process to raise the consciousness from the ground up. You can't indirectly. To me, that's American foreign policy, that we're going to go in and tell people what to do and stuff. And because it doesn't work, we know it doesn't work in Iraq. We know it doesn't work in Pakistan and all these places, that eventually you end up where you're in bunkers. And the only time you come out is when you're an armored personnel character, carriers. The aliens cannot take over. They cannot come in here and directly influence us, because we would not allow it. You're not going to allow someone else to come in and take over your world or your country. So they're doing it, coming in through the back door. They may have tried to come to the government, which I think they did on a number of occasions. But after that, they're coming in through people who have volunteered to help them on this mission.
1: Well, I've said it before and I'll say it again. If a saucer came down, pick your place, White House lawn, I maintain that when the ramp came down and the little guy got about halfway down the ramp, he'd be filled with so much lead, Grant, that they'd have a hard time carrying him away. In other words, we are a very, very warrior-like nation. There's no getting around it.
2: Yeah. Plus, nobody wants somebody else to come into their country. I mean, that's why we have so much trouble in the Middle East, is we're in there, and, I mean, if you, you know, you were someone, then your neighbor, your parents got killed or your sister, you'd be angry and you'd want these people out of your country. This is the idea, is that you don't want people in here. And the other problem that we have, that I say that the government really doesn't want any part of this, is the fact that I just wrote a book called Alien Bedtime Stories, and one of the stories I talk about, the articles I wrote, is, are the aliens commies? And if you take a look in the early 1950s, when you had Adamski and Williamson, the FBI was following these guys around, because the message that the aliens are bringing is not a capitalist message. It is a message of oneness. It is a message that the one is more important than the individual, and that we have to stop this growth, this capitalist growth. This would not be very well received in America, the message that the aliens
1: are putting out. Really is their message, they do sound like commies.
2: Exactly. They're talking about the Gaia. The world is more important than some rich guy who wants to build a nuclear power plant in the middle of San Francisco.
1: Okay, well, if all that's true, then double the amount of lead I said the little guy would get.
2: Well, yeah, exactly. People think that you know, we make it public and everybody's going to be happy and we're going to, you know, be able to drive big cars again. Oh. It's not what's going to happen. There's a lot of things that aren't going to go well if this does get released. I mean, Trump hates the Mexicans. I mean, can you imagine how he's going to hate the aliens?
1: No, that's when not come fair. That's not. Wait. Not fair. I'm not on Trump's side, but he's never said he hates Mexicans.
2: No.
1: He hates our immigration policy.
2: Yeah, and it's this us versus them, that we are, that it's the outsiders that are causing sort of the trouble.
1: Yes.
2: It used to be the you know, the Vietnamese, and then it was the Chinese, and then it was the Russians, and it's this idea. It's this, the message that the aliens are bringing is a oneness message, and it's the message that we are all one, that we're all leaves on the same tree.
1: Mm.
2: Not the idea that the message that is being promoted in communism is this survival of the fittest, rape, pillage, and steal whatever you can. Whoever's got the most toys wins. It's this growth thing. And David Bohm, this physicist, great physicist, who was not a UFO guy, basically said he didn't think we were going to make it, because basically what you have is a model where you need growth all the time, and the growth keeps going, and now you've got China starting to have this high growth, and India. And eventually, David Bohm says we're going to run out of resources.
1: Well,
2: whether we destroy the planet.
1: Well, yeah, I'm not an optimist. I don't like the way things are going. Hold tight, Grant. We're at a break point. You can relax for a bit. Take five, as they say. I'm Art Bell, and this is Midnight in the Desert.

0: For Dark Matter News, I'm Leo Ashcraft. Canadians have created a giant wall that sucks carbon dioxide straight out of the air. Created by the Canadian company Carbon Engineering, this wall could be built to draw carbon dioxide straight out of the air and convert it into fuel.
1: We're capturing CO2 with it right now. And by the time we get to the outlet here, where these fans pull the air through the contactor, over 80% of the CO2 has been removed. We're trapping over 100 kilos of CO2 here every day, and that CO2 gets absorbed into our solution and forms a type of carbonate salt.
0: Air flows through a row of massive fans that are connected to a carbon dioxide-rich solution. This then absorbs carbon compounds out of the air. This solution is purified with the carbon dioxide within it extracted, and then purified again for reuse. The research and engineering firm hope to build such walls where regrowth of trees simply isn't possible. They did it in the 60s, and they're still doing it. A strange gray UFO has caused something of a stir in the conspiracy community after NASA caught the object on its ISS live feed camera and then promptly cut the live feed as soon as it appeared. The small gray object is seen coming up over the horizon and then disappearing just moments later as NASA cuts the feed and switches to another of the cameras, and will no doubt fuel conspiracy theorists' belief that NASA is deliberately hiding footage of potential UFOs. One of the simplest theories to this conundrum is that it's an artifact on the lens, or indeed the moon. The YouTuber responsible for the video, StreetCap1, doesn't hold with that either, posting a second video that he says proves that it couldn't be the moon. The biggest mystery, however, is why NASA didn't just use duct tape to cover it up. That's what they did before, after all. Right? I'm Leo Ashcraft, and this is Dark Matter News. A former state trooper from Washington said on Wednesday that he is currently in contact with several Bigfoot creatures and that he feeds them food regularly. The man, who provided a name but chose to remain anonymous, said that the encounters have been happening since 2009 in a remote area in the North Cascades. He said sometimes it's 5 to 10 minutes, other times they stay for hours. He says he leaves them apples, carrots, beef jerky, cookies, and candy bars. The man says he was looking for an old mine in the mountains the first time he came across the alleged beings in 2009. After leaving the food out there for him, he says they seem to have started following him and getting closer. He says he's been as close as 20 feet to some of them. He reports that he was so close to them that he was able to catch some of their language on two different occasions. He said it sounded like Native American and an Asian mix. The creatures reportedly stand between 6 and 7 feet tall and probably weigh in at about 500 pounds, females being a little lighter. He describes them as having a human face, some with dark hair, others red or brown, probably about 3 to 4 inches long, adding that the females had small breasts. He claims he's not the only one to have seen the creatures in the area. Numerous people have also purportedly seen them while accompanying the man. The former state trooper says the creatures have never presented a threat to him and that he leaves them alone and he's not interested in hunting them or gathering physical evidence. Florida resident John Byrd last year claimed to feed Bigfoot potatoes and plantains on a regular basis. In the spring of 1982, a soldier training at Fort Leonard Wood Army Base in Missouri claimed to have spotted a 7-foot-tall creature with brown hair that resembles the former state trooper's alleged sighting. Portions on the United States side of the range are part of the North Cascades National Park. Earlier this week, there were reports revealing the intentions of the U.S. Army to annex part of the region as a helicopter training area, drawing criticism from the Forest Service employees for environmental ethics. I'm Leo Ashcraft. This has been Dark Matter News.

0: that darkest time between dusk and dawn. From the high desert, it's Art Bell's Midnight in the Desert. Now, here's Art.
1: Hi, I'm Asia Bell, and it's very late, so I'm sleepy now. But you're awake, so call my daddy, because he's awake too. The number is 1-952-225-5278. That's 1-952-CALL-ART.
2: That's right. I'm sorry, I couldn't resist. Grant Cameron is my guest, and I've got to wonder, if they came down, landed, and somehow in a worldwide way dispensed their message, the alien message of, we're all one, you know, the sort of communistic message. How would Fox cover that? You got to wonder. Well, okay, Grant, welcome back. This really is fascinating stuff, absolutely fascinating. There are also experiencers, I understand, who report the very same sort of thing, having been near death.
3: Yeah, it's a staggering figure. 35% of all people who claim to be experiencers who've had the abduction experience or encounter with aliens are reporting at the same time that they've had a near-death experience.
2: And much the same message dispensed.
3: I'm really not sure what the message they got in the near-death experience, but it is the same sort of oneness type thing where the weird thing that I find about it is there was actually a panel that's been set up to figure out how can you possibly have these two things together? And that's where this idea comes from about the fact that it may be chosen, that you, when you came into this life, you chose to be an experiencer and you also chose to have a near-death experience because you know that there are people who can predict the future. So people can predict the future. It would indicate that the future is somewhat set, that it's not like random events, which is what we're sort of taught, that everything's random and it's meaningless. But if you have, if I can predict that you're going to have a car accident tomorrow and you have a near-death experience, well, then that wasn't a random event.
2: Right.
3: So it may be that near-death experiences and abduction experiences are not random events, that a person comes into this life and chooses to have both, and that's why you have this very high percentage, which puzzles a lot of people in the UFO community, how you can have so many people that have these two apparently random events happening that are so bizarre. And I just say, to me, it makes sense that they're not random.
2: How many abductees do you think there are in totality?
3: Okay. The Roper poll that was financed by Bob Bigelow in 1991 came up with conservatively in the United States of America 2%, which on 320 million people would be 6.4 million experiencers. And that's conservative. I think most people in the field consider that to be a conservative estimate of experiencers.
2: That's
3: and the
2: lot.
3: Weird thing about that is that 43% of those experiencers are reporting downloads.
2: Mm-hmm.
3: That it's 2.7 million people that experiencers who are reporting getting mathematical, technical, or scientific material in their heads that they did not learn in school or through any other means.
2: Okay, here's a good question for you. Bob Bigelow is a friend of mine.
3: Yeah.
2: I know him very well.
3: Yeah.
2: I've been inside some of his, what are going to be spacecraft. Now, he's a real serious guy, Brad.
3: Yeah.
2: Real serious guy.
3: Yeah.
2: And he was investigating this kind of thing you're talking about right now. He conducted a number of very important polls, one of which you just mentioned. And then suddenly, Bob Bigelow stopped doing that kind of research and began using his considerable wealth to get into space. He's going to build space hotels. He's doing all kinds of really serious stuff. What do you think caused him, Grant, if you were to guess, probably just have to guess unless you've talked to him, what made him stop investigating all of that and move towards space?
3: I really don't know. I don't know that he's really done that. I mean, I know he put a lot of money into consciousness. He had the chair for consciousness studies at UNLV. He put millions of dollars into that.
2: Oh, yes. Yes, he did a long period of that.
3: And I'm sure he still has the UFO interest because he had his, I think it was his parents had this UFO encounter.
2: Yes.
3: And you know that once you get the bug, you...
2: But again, Grant, I'm telling you, he has changed. He has dropped...
3: Yeah.
2: It's like he came to some... conclusion, Grant, and then he switched. Now I'd love to have Bob, and I would love to get Bob to ask him that question.
3: Yeah,
2: but it's a big turn. I'm telling you, he's in aerospace now.
3: Interesting. Well, yeah, I really don't know. I mean, I know he was in when he still had NIDS. I know he was into the aerospace thing. I talked to his chief physicist when I was there.
2: Yes.
3: And so I really don't know why the change. I just know he was extremely interested in consciousness.
2: Oh, yes.
3: And he understands how this all fits together, that it's not just a physical phenomena, that this is much more complex.
2: Yes.
3: It's almost like Jacques Vallée said, I would be very surprised if this turned out to be just extraterrestrials.
2: Well, I'm thinking that he did so much investigation that he came to some conclusions.
3: Could be.
2: And then as a result of that, changed his focus, and I'll ask him.
3: Yeah,
2: how's that?
3: Sure,
2: I'll ask him. So you're saying there are many, many, many abductees, and most of them, not all, but most of them are abducted again and again and again all their life. Is that true?
3: That would appear to be the pattern. Yes.
2: Starts when they're infants.
3: Very young, before they've set their mind as to how the world works. That's why I think they take them very young. Because once you're 20 years old, your worldview is set, and the aliens would need giant rubber boots and a big giant shovel to try to get an idea down in through all the garbage to impress something. So they take the kids very, very young. The same as we have this phenomena that takes place with musicians being extremely interested in UFOs. A lot of them are experiencers. And I say, my guess is that the reason that the aliens are so interested in musicians is they influence children between the ages, say 10 and 25 years old when they're looking for new ideas.
2: Grant?
3: So the idea is to get people before they've set their worldview.
2: Right.
3: If you want to get an idea across to change consciousness for the next generation.
2: Grant, do you know David Jacobs?
3: Yeah, I know of him. I've never talked to him, no.
2: Okay. While you are telling us that they're giving us a message of oneness, conciliation, repair of the planet, all these very important things, there are people like Jacobs who believe that these creatures may be fooling us, that they're presenting the front that you have described, but in fact they're not friendly at all, and they represent a very great danger potentially to us.
3: And you
2: say what to that?
3: I say that's General Colin Powell standing up at the UN and trying to convince us that the Iraqis had weapons of mass destruction. It's the us versus them. It's this idea that the Chinese were our enemies. The blacks were the problem, and the Jews were the problems, and the Russians were the problem, and now it's the aliens. It's another enemy.
2: Grant,
3: that's
2: pretty harsh. You're essentially saying it's a great lie.
3: It's the idea that the separation. You either believe in oneness, or you believe in the fact that everybody's separate, that everybody's individual. And when you get the individual idea, then if you take the aliens, like, what evidence is there that the aliens are going to take over the planet? They're going to do everything. Like, people will say, okay, they're here to take the planet. And I say, if you actually take a look, there's very little physical about them. They don't wear clothes. People say they're here to get our gold. They don't wear jewelry. They don't really have any furniture. They don't seem to have any interest in anything physical at all. They seem to be here doing this hybrid thing. And people can say, okay, eventually they're going to take over the world, and they're going to eat us, or they're going to do whatever. And I say, well, if you take a look at the download stuff, if you take a look at 43% of people are being downloaded, or you have 11% of people that report that they're being allowed to fly the flying saucer, if they're going to take us over and eat us or whatever they're going to do, why don't they do it? And why are they teaching people to fly the ship? Why are they downloading mathematical and technical material into people's heads if they're just going to take us over?
2: Well,
3: there seems to be something else going on behind the scenes.
2: Well, don't forget to serve man.
3: To serve man?
2: Yes. You don't remember to serve man?
3: No, I don't know what you're talking. I have no
2: idea.
3: Okay,
2: all right. I'll explain it. There was I believe it was a Twilight Zone episode in which the aliens came down and they made a great speech and a great deal out of how they were going to serve man. And then at the very end, Grant, it turned out that to serve man was actually a cookbook.
3: Yeah. We're going to be served up on a McDonald's on the far side of the moon, human McNuggets. Yeah,
2: you got it.
3: If it happens, I'll believe it. I don't see any indication that there is this evil empire.
2: Okay, I'm not saying there is, Grant. I'm just saying that you seem to believe wholeheartedly that they are well intentioned, trying to help us, trying to prevent nuclear warfare, trying to help us with the planet, whatever. And I hope. Grant, I hope it's true. But I'm just saying, don't you have a little bit of you that says, but, well, who was it? Ronald Reagan said something about trust but verify.
3: Well, that's the idea. This is this separation thing that we have enemies, that everybody, that we are the good guys, and we're always the good guys. And there's all these bad guys, and everybody's out to get us, and everybody, and it may be true, but what I'm saying is that I think people have to start explaining. Why are people getting downloads? Mm-hmm. What is going on? Why are they downloading people with information? Why are they allowing people to fly ships? When I did my first consciousness lecture, within 1 year, I had 24 people come to me that told me this thing, that they were flying the ship, and most of them were women. And I say, if you believe in the evil alien thing, well, then you have to look at the fact that if you're a woman in Saudi Arabia, you cannot drive a car. It's illegal for you to drive a car.
2: Right.
3: But if you're a Saudi Arabian woman, you get abducted by the aliens, they'll not let you drive the car. They'll let you fly the flying saucer. No insurance, no license, nothing. So why are they allowing people? Why is there something going on behind the scenes that's being ignored? Now, maybe Jacobs is right. Maybe eventually they're going to pop up and, you know, we're going to get served for lunch, or they're going to take over the planet.
2: You know,
3: or
2: that's
3: do
2: not
3: whatever.
2: Fair. Jacobs didn't really say that. He just thinks that there's an idea.
3: Sure,
2: there's a possibility they could be not our friends.
3: He calls them the threat. He wrote the book, The Threat.
2: Thank you.
3: Same as Bud Hopkins.
2: Right.
3: Bud Hopkins talked about the intruders.
2: Right.
3: That they're intruders. They're really not evil, but they're just intruding in our lives, and they should just go away and leave us alone.
2: Okay. I've got a wormhole message here from Doug in Michigan who wants to ask you this.
3: Yeah.
2: All right, he says, Grant, one of the big things that aliens always seem to show abductees is how we are destroying our planet. That would indicate to me the aliens are very likely us from the future.
3: Possible. I mean, if you take a look at quantum physics, there is no time and space. I mean, it's all a deck of cards on top of each other. I mean, so time and space, we're getting into hypotheticals that are hard to really answer. I mean, it could be. That was the message from Rendlesham Forest that Jim Peniston got through his touching the craft, the fact that this was future coming back. I mean, it's highly possible, but my guess would be that there really is no time and space, that if you talk to Julia Asante, who from Colombia, who's done some work on this, she basically says that you can basically talk with your future lives and past lives and have a meeting. And so this idea of time and space, a lot of this is illusion. Physical world is illusion. Time and space are illusion. We believe a lot of stuff that really the aliens are showing us. This really isn't true. When you start looking at what they're doing, we start realizing that we've sort of got some beliefs that maybe need changing. And that's why I'm just saying you've got to start looking at what the experiencers are saying. They're telling us some important stuff about what's going on, that you can go through walls, that telepathy is true, that people are getting downloads, they're getting information, they're getting inventions and stuff like that. I think we got to start looking at this kind of stuff, and maybe it's true that there is some sort of threat, but I think it's more profitable to look at these what the experiences are actually
2: Look,
3: saying.
2: Look, I was just asking if you had a sliver of you that had doubts, if there was a little bit of you that...
3: I did before. The more I look at it, the less I believe in the evil alien. I was right with you maybe 10 years ago, 15 years ago. If you ask the experiencers and you say, how many believe they're evil, only 10% of experiencers believe that they're evil.
2: All right. Well, there are many who describe many. In other words, that there are many different alien species here.
3: Yes.
2: Are they all here to help?
3: I don't know. There's got to be thousands of different aliens here. All I know is the main ones, like the Greys and the main where you get the abduction phenomena. You may have a lot of aliens that are here who aren't interacting. The only ones that we can really judge are the ones that are interacting with us, which would be the Greys and the reptilians and the humanoid types.
2: There are many types, though. And it's hard to know if they're all our friends. It's even hard to know whether they're warring with each other or not.
3: Okay, again, doesn't make any sense whatsoever. If you're telepathic and you can predict the future, and I'm telepathic and I can predict the future, how can you possibly have a war between you and me? If I can tell what you're going to do and you can tell what I'm going to do, how can you have a war? I know who's going to win the war. I know I'm going to die. Why would I start the war? The idea of telepathic beings, that's the whole idea about telepathy, is that if a politician stands up, you know when he's lying. It's very hard to start war if you're telepathic. This doesn't make any sense to me that telepathic
2: beings... Well, usually with politicians, if they're standing, yeah, they're lying.
3: Yeah. So, I mean, telepathy is a very important thing. If you're telepathic, I believe you have to understand that everything's connected. And that's the whole thing. That's the Ronald Reagan thing, how the world would unite if we were facing a threat from an alien nation. This whole idea that everything is connected. Telepathy means we're connected, that we all are a part of a hologram. It's a big, huge hologram, and that if I want to read your mind, I go, your everything is in me, is in you. I just go into me and get your information from the hologram. And so everything is that, if you're telepathic. In fact, Ben Rich, part of my download was a statement made by Ben Rich when Jan Hartson, the international director of MUFON, asked him. He said, Ben, he had a very close encounter at 9 years old. He became fascinated with UFOs, wanted to be an electrical engineer, wanted to know about propulsion. So he asked Ben Rich, who ran Lockheed Skunk Works, SR-71, U-2, the drones, all that kind of stuff. He said to Ben, I need to know, how do they get here? How does it work? And Ben turned around and he said, let me ask you a question. What do you know about ESP? And Jan Hartson said, I didn't expect a question. So he said, I replied, it means everything in time and space is connected. Hmm. And Ben Rich said, that's how it works. Walked out of the building, got in his car and drove away. And you get this over and over again, this whole thing about the connectedness, that they may actually, like entangled space, they may actually be able to just move through time and space like an entangled particle. They're in one part of the universe and then they can move to the other part instantaneously if everything's connected. If they're just moving through a hologram, that's why I say that you've got to start looking at what the experiencers are saying and look at this from a different perspective, from quantum physics and this kind of stuff, and you start to understand that they just understand better how the universe works, that we're making a lot of false assumptions about how things work. And the aliens are not magic. They just understand a few things that we don't know. And one of the key ones is this whole idea, the difference between us and an alien. The main difference is we are not telepathic and they are.
2: All right. I guess very quickly, because we're about out of time here for the hour, and I want to get to calls next hour. Are you ready for calls, by the way?
3: Sure.
2: Okay. Do you believe that when Ronald Reagan said what he said, he was saying that to, in effect, prepare us?
3: I would just be guessing. I can tell you that Ronald Reagan had two UFO sightings.
2: Right.
3: He had the one where he chased it in the plane. He had the other one where he was coming from Sacramento down to a cocktail party in Los Angeles. Steve Allen, the comedian, was there. So was Lucille Ball. And Lucille Ball told Shirley MacLaine that he had interacted with an alien.
2: Gotcha. All right. Hold tight. Relax. Take a deep breath. We'll take calls when we get back. This is Midnight in the Desert.

0: to reach Midnight in the Desert via Skype worldwide. If on a computer, please be sure to use a headphone mic and call MITD 51. That's MITD 51.
1: Well, all right. Let me sort of run through the numbers for all of you so that if you have a question for Grant Cameron, and he certainly knows a lot about abduction, doesn't he? You can ask it. The public number for all of you is area code 952-225-5278. 952-225-5278, or call Art if you will. And, of course, for Skype, if you're in North America, the U.S. and Canada, it's MITD51. MITD51. Internationally, outside of North America, it is MITD55. MITD55. Ring that number, and you're ringing me. If I don't answer right away, keep ringing, and that applies to the regular phone number as well. So, Grant, if I can bring you back and say, do you think you can compact your answers a little bit so we can get through some calls?
2: Sure.
1: Okay, good. Let's give it a try. Let's go, I don't know, let's go to Michigan. Hi there.
3: Hey there, how you doing?
1: Doing fine, sir. Where are you?
3: Canton, Michigan.
1: Okay.
3: I just have a question for you, actually.
1: For me? You've got to have something for my guest.
3: Well, I was just a big fan of your show, and I used to listen to it on satellite, and I was wondering if there was ever a chance that you're going to go back to satellite radio.
1: Well, they probably hate me.
3: Oh,
1: I'm being honest with you. Yeah, they probably hate my guts. You know, you never know. It ought to be up there, right? They ought to be carrying it, but, you know, they hate me.
3: Hey, it took me a while to find you on TuneIn Radio.
1: Uh-huh. Okay, now you've got that answer. So anything for Grant Cameron? I mean, aliens taking people, that's pretty serious.
3: Yeah, it's very intriguing.
1: Intriguing?
3: It's intriguing to me.
1: Okay. All right, intriguing it is. I thank you for the call, and I guess you have nothing. So let's go to Skype. Let's go over to Skype and say, hi there, you're on the air. Damon, I believe it is.
4: Okay.
1: Hello, Damon. Aw, Damon went away. Too bad. Try again, Damon. You might get through. Who knows? Well, let's go off to Lawton, Oklahoma. You're on Midnight. Hi.
5: Yeah, sorry about earlier. I kind of froze up.
1: I beg your pardon?
5: And I kind of froze up.
1: Oh, I see. Oh, okay. All right. You have a question?
5: Has your guest ever been abducted by chupacabras?
1: I don't think chupacabras abduct. That I'm aware of. Never heard a story of one abducting anyway. But actually, let me translate that a little bit. Have you ever been abducted, Grant?
2: I've done the tests for the implants, that sort of stuff. It comes up negative. I had one experience in April of 1976 where I had an experience where the Oz effect type thing took place where absolute riveting fear lasted for about 5 minutes. There was a slight movement in the craft right above the car as if they were cutting it, almost like cutting a film. At that point, something may have happened, but I have no messages, no abduction type phenomena that people report.
1: Okay, yes, but if you got a test, you said you had a test, you must have thought that something occurred to you and that's why you got the test?
2: I wanted to check whether I was in that category, yes.
1: Uh-huh. Okay. Let's try, I think it's Andy on Skype. Andy, hello?
6: Yes, Art.
1: Proceed.
6: Hello.
1: You're on the air.
6: Yes, I wanted to ask your guest a question. I've always wanted to find some kind of correlation between

0: they live in the dream world, they live in the same world as spirits, all this sort of stuff. And I think it's all connected. Once you cut off the conscious mind, whether it's through meditation or different methods that we can do, you can go into this other type of world where all these higher frequency beings and spirits and stuff exist. I believe it's all connected. It's all the same thing. It's just outside the conscious left ego mind that we basically operate in the human world.
1: Are you in essence saying that, for example, Christianity, the religion itself, is somehow connected with and one with this phenomena of abductions?
0: The people who start the religions or who write this stuff get some sort of inspiration. So I have my download experience, and a lot of people, I've actually written a manuscript where I talk about different types of inspirations that people get, songs that are given, all the Nobel prizes that came in dreams and stuff like that, that there is this kind of inspiration thing. So people of various religions are going to get inspirations. Say you may get a guy who in the early years, like Terence McKenna talks about psychedelic or magic mushrooms, where the guy takes magic mushrooms and suddenly gets an enlightenment experience where he leaves his conscious mind and suddenly sees all this stuff, and they say, well, you're the smart guy, we'll make you the shaman. And so I think that's where a lot of religious ideas come from, is where people are able to break the filter, the conscious mind filter, and move into this sort of other world and pick up material from the spirit world or from wherever. And this is where the religious ideas come from.
1: All right, Andy, I think the answer was yes.
2: All right, thank you very much.
1: All right, take care. Let's go to, Colorado Springs on the phone. You're on the air. Hi.
3: Hi, Art. This is Kevin in Colorado Springs.
1: Hey, Kevin.
3: And I'd like to mention, first of all, that you've heard of the phenomenon where someone has used an e-craft and has that experience, and then later they find out that they've been abducted. I wonder, in some ways, if that hasn't happened to me, but...
1: Why do you wonder that?
3: Because I have had an experience, but there is nothing past that experience at a young age that makes me think it's happened again.
1: Sure. You've raised a really good question. A lot of people like this person, Grant, think they've been or may have been abducted. What is a proper course for somebody like this to follow? If they want to know, can they be hypnotic regression? What do you think?
0: Well, it depends how much they want to know about it, because once you open the door through a regression, you can't close the door again. So you have to be prepared to go down that road. If it's not bothering you, I would say just leave it. If it bothers you enough, I would say record what you're doing. Definitely record the story that's happening to you. And talk about it. We have experiencer groups all over the country now where people will go and talk, and you'll come across people in those experiencer groups who are telling your story. You gain support from there. Regression is always a route you can go to a particular event that you remember.
1: Can you really trust regression? I mean, there's a lot of controversy around that.
0: Well, I mean, physical, I mean, just our ordinary, I say we have a problem with our ordinary reality, believing a lot of stuff that really isn't true. Sure, I mean, there's going to be a problem with regression, this idea of people being led, but a lot of regression, most people who remember stuff from the abduction stuff have never been regressed. The same as most people who are abducted didn't happen when they're sleeping. It happens during the day. Okay. So we have all these sort of impressions that people are getting these bad images from regression, and very few people are regressed. Almost nobody's regressed. Most of the stuff that you hear is people remembering it without regression.
1: Okay. All right. Douglas on Skype. You're on the air.
4: Hello, Art.
1: I can barely...
4: About past life,
1: that's better.
4: Like we were talking about that just now. You practically answered my question. But I was wondering about past life regression and how that might relate in the abduction. And also what they may think about the world the way it is now. It's kind of a mess.
1: Yeah, it's kind of a mess. All right. Well, you've got a big hum on your Skype thing or your whatever.

0: you're connected to, you've got a big home on it. Anyway, yes, well, Grant, again, past life and abduction seems to be connected.
1: I believe it's connected. I mean, I may be wrong, but I believe there's a connection. If reincarnation is a fact, then you've got to factor that in, and people aren't factoring that in. To it's almost like Shakespeare said, all the world's a stage, mm-hmm. and all the men and women are but actors. They have their entrances and exits, and each man plays many roles. So we came to the earth to do something. And if you're an experiencer, I believe that's the role you've been chosen to do. If you're a radio broadcaster, that's the role you've probably been chosen to do. And you have something to do it, and do it the best you can.
0: All right. North Hollywood, California. You're on the air with Grant.
2: Oh, hi, Art. Thank you so much. I just want to say, first off, that in the entire UFO community, this whole After Dark community, you are the only one that I really trust that you're coming on here to do a good job and find
0: Thank
2: the
0: you.
2: Truth. And that's honest.
0: Thank you.
2: I've been listening to all of them.
0: Well, a lot of them may be trustworthy, but I'm appreciative. Thank you.
2: Well, you know, anybody who's working on, from my, you know, the way I feel, on network radio or network TV is working for the agenda that we're all pretty much trying to uncover. And so that leads to my question for your guest is this.
0: Sure.
2: I watched some videos on YouTube of a lady in the 90s who came out saying that a lot of what she was finding about the gray alien UFO, you know, the abduction phenomenon, mm-hmm. is a false memory implant. And that soon after that, she came up with a very mysterious form of cancer and died very quickly. And I've seen over the years that all the conspiracy theories, the government goes right after those people that they really don't want that information to get out. They don't want you looking in that direction, and they kill them. Happened with the 9/11 towers, happened with Roswell, happened with the Kennedy assassination, and who knows what countless things. So my question is, could this, if it is, and I don't know because I haven't made a decision, if this is a false memory scenario where they're putting implants in people just like they've been doing in animals for years and it appears to be the same kind of implant, could it be hiding the fact that we're either, like James Gates, the science advisor for Obama, says, living in a computer code simulated reality, and that the barrier might be the Arctic Circle or the Antarctic that we can't get beyond because there are stories of like Admiral Byrd and people going can't get past that barrier, and that the whole sky above us with the sun and the moon and the stars is really a hologram, and that these ships can move the way they do because, like a laser pointer. I get my dog to run after a laser pointer all day long because she's just looking at this light that's making no sound. It appears, it disappears, it goes on and off, it flickers right. in and out, and it can move at astonishing speed. So that's my question. Do you think this is a false implant, or part of it is a false implant theory, hiding the fact that we're either enclosed in a barrier on top of maybe a larger object and really unable to get in space, or that we're in a computer simulation?
0: All right.
2: I'll listen offline.
0: All right. Here it comes. Grant?
1: I believe we're in a hologram, yes. I believe it's all just a hologram. It's just one thing that we move around in. I agree with that. With the woman I know who you're talking about, all I can say from my own personal experience, I've been in this for 40 years. I have never been threatened by anybody, and I chase the president. I chase the head scientist for the CIA. I've never been threatened by anybody, and I've never had a deep throat witness who is going to come to me and say, I'm going to violate my security oath and tell you what's going on. I can just, from my own personal experience, so I always have doubts about, you know, the government knocking off UFO researchers and stuff like that, because I've never had anything even close to a threat.
0: All right. I'll hold it right there. Grant Cameron is my guest. We're talking about abductees. Pretty, actually, very serious stuff. Not pretty serious, very serious. From the high desert in the great American Southwest, I'm Art Bell.

0: take a walk on the wild side of midnight. From the Kingdom of Nye, this is Midnight in the Desert with Art Bell. Please call the show at 1-952-225-5278. 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
1: All right, Grant Cameron is here. And I've got a Oramal message from Duncan all the way in New Zealand, really. Art, has Grant ever spoken with former Canadian Defense Minister Paul Hellyer regarding his call for world governments to disclose the ET existence to the public?
2: Numerous times.
1: Numerous times. With what result?
2: Well, I know he's made the call. I mean, I know Paul fairly well. I mean, he makes the call almost every speech he makes for openness and to disclose this whole situation.
1: All right. Let's go all the way to the other side of the world, I think, and... you're on the air with Grant Cameron. Hello. Hello there in Thailand. Are you there?
3: Yes, I am here. And you'll be interested to know, Art, that your internet broadcast and the Skype timing is off by about a minute.
1: Yeah, that's fine. No problem.
3: Yeah. Yes.
1: It's the nature of the internet.
3: I have a quick question for Grant.
1: Go ahead.
3: I ask you if you agree with my observation that very much of the information about one kind of alien, if there are more than one, but one kind, is that they are talking just like a Buddhist, just like a Tibetan Buddhist.
1: Yeah.
3: Tibetan Buddhists are not worried about what happens to the world. They will not intervene into people's lives or major catastrophes that are oncoming. They just stand back and meditate. There are many, many factors that Buddhism has talked about for 2,000 years that theoretical physics, quantum physics, is now finally creeping up on. So my question is, how do you see and could you possibly direct more people toward the study of Buddhism to connect with the physics and with the alien discussions?
1: All right. Grant?
2: Okay. I think he's made a very valid point, is that quantum physics is now starting to validate what UFO people have been saying for the last 70 years. And the same is happening with Eastern religions, with Buddhism. Is starting to validate quantum physics. There was even a big meeting, you know, with the Dalai Lama and some quantum physics people in Europe. This is all coming together, and I think it's just a matter of time that people are going to be more consciously aware of the fact that all these ideas tie together, and the physical worldview is going to start dying. The fact that we believe that everything is separate and is physical. The Buddhist ideas are gaining more prominence in the West, and so is quantum physics, and they both validate what UFO people have been saying forever. All these ideas are coming together.
1: Okay, I'm good with that. Let's go to Columbus, Ohio on the phone. You're on the air.
4: Yeah, I actually wanted to talk about the universe as a hologram topic. A couple of years ago, I read that they had discovered the Higgs boson particle, and it behaved exactly the way they thought that it would, only it had no mass. And subsequently, they all freaked out that, you know, that essentially proved that this was all some sort of simulation. And then immediately that article went away, and I never found it again.
1: Yeah, I'm not sure it really proved that. I never read that, but I can take your word for it.
4: You might, if you could find it, I'd love to read that article again.
1: Essentially, you're talking about the Matrix, right?
4: Essentially, but I've got a different take on it. I'm a lifer, and I did actually have one of those information dumps, and this kind of came to me after that. But if even if faster than light travel were possible, mm-hmm. it would still take a lot of time to get from, you know, place to place. What if this were just something to do along the way? Well, like, you know, if you had to travel for 70 years and you needed something to occupy yourself, this is basically the DVD player in the back of the minivan.
1: To some degree, it depends on how much faster than light. I mean, if it's 1,000 times, then you're getting somewhere pretty quick.
4: Sure, but if it's infinitely
1: Let me change that. If you can bend space, then you get there really quickly.
4: That is true. Yeah, that there's that Zero Point documentary, the Mark McCandless thing, where they discuss that and faster than light travel and how it's possible, et cetera, et cetera. And that kind of opened up a whole new realm of understanding for faster than light travel and that sort of thing. So, anyway, I guess that's all I had to say. Thanks for taking my call.
1: All right. Well, thank you for making the call. And let's try Skype. You're on the air with Grant. Hello.
5: Hi, you're talking to me, aren't you?
1: I am. Where are you?
5: Well, I'm in northern Idaho, where we're having that drought, and we're getting half a crop right now.
1: Okay, get good and close to the speaker mic on your computer or whatever it is you're talking into.
5: I've got a headset mic.
1: Okay.
5: Can you hear me all right?
1: I do.
5: All right. Well, really quick thing, I want to say hi to Dave and the Ex-Paranormal Board. And my first question is it possible, I had to write these down, isn't it possible that maybe we're like one of those cargo cults that are in the Pacific, you know, like say that we're like a big petri dish and the Earth was like a dead planet, like they're terraforming in Star Trek, and we were seeded here as an experiment. And that's why you have all these different alien races, the Greys, the Reptilians. Maybe perhaps it's like stimulus and response, and some cultures were wiped out, others were given technological advancements to see where it would take us. Perhaps even the guests that you have on now, perhaps that's even part of one of their experiments, a thought experiment to see what these people who are contacted will
1: could
5: do
1: be.
5: And the rest of us.
1: Mm-hmm.
5: And, yeah. And,
1: okay, well, pause for a minute. You want to respond to any of that, Grant?
2: Well, I don't disagree with any of it. I mean, sure, it's possible. I mean, in fact, that's the whole thing behind the hybrid thing, is where all the hybrids going, and they may be seeding another planet. I mean, I don't disagree that we were seeded and that there's an experiment going on. I believe that evolution, the universe, is evolving and it's learning and it's growing. And they're part of this growing and seeding, and we're part of doing it on this planet. We're trying to learn more and grow. And so I don't disagree with anything he's saying.
5: Well, yeah.
1: Can't beat that caller.
5: Hello?
1: I said you can't beat that.
5: No, you can't. I mean, all of it is a reasonable argument. We really don't know, and now is probably the best time to be posing these questions. So when we may possibly have contact in the future, finally escape this planet, you know, we'll know all the right questions to ask, so we'll kind of have a good idea in the future.
1: Maybe we're the Australia of the cosmos. You know, it's a prison planet, like some people think. Gardnerville, hi.
6: Hi, my name's Claudia. I'm calling in. I have a lot of questions.
1: A lot of questions? We don't have a lot of time, so take your best question.
6: Okay, a few.
1: Okay.
6: Okay. I had dreams, and one time for a whole week, it was like a panel of beings, and they gave me all this information. It was like I went to kindergarten to Harvard, and then after that, I drew these drawings. Like he was talking about, people get the drawings, you know, and they were so intricate. I never drew before or after, and it was like a draftsman drew it. Anyway, one of my questions is on the dreams. Do you think that they come in on dreams a lot more because it's just easier for people to receive it? Because I've seen UFOs in the awakened state, too.
1: Well, certainly when we're asleep, we're more susceptible. There's no question about that.
6: Yeah, because one time I went to this, it was all the Buddhist monks, and I had asked the Dalai Lama if information came in to him that way, and he said most his information comes in through the dream state.
1: Mm-hmm.
6: So I wonder how many more people are really abducted that don't, well, not abducted, but downloaded, they don't really even know that they had been.
1: Mm-hmm. That's a reasonable, you know? That's a good one. Grant, what do you think?
2: Absolutely. I'm very interested, and I would ask the caller to make sure she writes all this kind of stuff down and documents this. This is much more common than people think it is. And I actually wrote this manuscript where I go through Nobel Prizes. I go through the concept of Google came in a dream. You know, the theory of relativity came in a dream. This is very, very common that people are getting downloads through dreams, you know, musicians and stuff like that. it's very, very common. And that's why I say it's so important to look at rather than watching lights in the sky or caring about what the government is doing.
1: Yes.
2: Is to look at these experiencers and learn from the experiencers, from this woman that's calling in right now. What was she taught? What was she shown? And what does this all mean? It means something. It means something very important to me.
1: Well, it...
7: For Dark Matter News, I'm Leo Ashcraft. A strong 6.9 magnitude earthquake hit off the coast of western Alaska near the islands of Four Mountains, according to the U.S. Geological Service. The epicenter of the tremor on Monday was 76 kilometers southeast of the Unaska Island, the largest island in a group in the chain of the volcanic Aleutian Islands that stretch across the northern Pacific from the U.S. to Russia. The quake struck at a depth estimated at 11.9 kilometers. No tsunami alert was issued following the quake. The Aleutian Islands run along the trench of the same name and comprise the northern part of the so-called Pacific Rim of Fire, an area of frequent seismic activity. A new online video shows several cases of collisions and near mid-air collisions between UFOs and airplanes. A YouTube video highlights the dangers that airplane pilots face due to frequent encounters with UFOs during flight. One case involved an Aeromexico airplane and a UFO in Mexico. The UFO hit the airplane near Cancun in southeastern Mexico. Another involved a Cessna airplane near Tulico, which was approached by five UFOs. The UFOs approached the Cessna closely and passed by the other way, barely avoiding collision with the airplane. In yet another incident, a UFO sphere flew past a Boeing 747, and in a separate incident, a light orb has a close brush with an airplane. UFOologists say that the incident of mid-air collisions and near collisions between airplanes and UFOs is higher than acknowledged. And UFOologists acknowledge that while most cases in the past involved remote-controlled drones, some cases are more difficult to explain. This is Dark Matter News.

0: Isabel, and it's very late, so I'm sleeping now. But you're awake, so call my daddy, because he's awake too. The number is 1-952-225-5278. That's 1-952-CALL-ART.
1: What can I say? Proud daddy. Good evening, everybody. This is Midnight in the Desert. My guest is Grant Cameron. He's talking about abduction, and there are a lot of abductions out there. As mentioned, Bob Bigelow did a survey, and the results were astounding, absolutely astounding. So let's see which way to go. I've got so many. Let's go here to Christoph, I believe it is, with Grant Cameron. Christoph, where are you? Christoph. Hello? Maybe it's Christopher. I don't know. Nah, he's not there. So we will say goodbye, and we will go instead to... let me see. You know what? I think Christoph was there. Did you hear Christoph, Grant?
2: Yes, I did.
1: Where was he?
2: At Bangkok, he said.
1: Bangkok. I'm sorry, Christoph. Man, I cut you off. I'm sorry. Still learning over here. Let's try Cameron. Cameron, you're on Midnight. Hello? See, but Cameron's not there. That's funny. That's really funny. Okay, that's fine. Jacob on Skype, you're on. Hi.
3: Hello.
1: Hello. Turn your whatever off, please.
3: Yes, sir. Sorry about that.
1: And get good and close to your computer or whatever.
3: Okay, where's the one? There we go. Is that better?
1: It's a little better, yes.
3: Okay. Much better now?
1: Yes, much better. Do you have a question?
3: Yes. I wanted to ask a question for your guest tonight because I've heard a lot with abduction phenomena, things like cattle mutilations and half cats are another thing I've heard. And if he believes that alien life forms are benevolent, then where are these kind of stories coming from?
1: What a good question. What a good question. Cattle mutilations, half cats, things that at least to humans appear to be very, very negative. What about that, Grant?
4: As to cattle mutilations, I look at who would be the most likely to leave half a cow, like this mutilated cow, in plain view. Mm-hmm. And I would say that it's not the government, because the government would take it and dump it. If the aliens wanted it for genetic material, they could take it and keep it. I always go to this thing about leaving messages. The cats, I can't really explain, but when it comes to the cattle mutilations, when I see that, I just see a message, because most of them are downrange from a nuclear power plants and places like that. And I say it's just a message. They want people to take pictures. They want this message that's to think something's going on here.
1: Okay, Grant, I really want to ask you this, and it's a hard. Yeah. It's going to be a hard question for you.
4: Yeah.
1: Are you sure that when you hear these things that are negative, and frankly, there are a lot of things about aliens and encounters and abductions and, you know, the whole range that do or would have to be seen negatively, are you sure that you don't, I don't know, lock them out because you don't want to believe that?
4: No. As I said, the more I look at it, the less I believe in the whole idea about evil aliens. To me, it goes to the thing about evil other countries and stuff like that. That there may be things that people do. It's like you and I. There are no.
1: Okay. I get it. I mean, you really do believe what you're saying. Let's go back to Christoph. Christoph, turn off your radio or your whatever.
5: Okay.
1: All the way off.
5: Okay, should be off. Can you hear me well?
1: I hear you quite well. Yes. You're in Bangkok?
5: I'm in Bangkok indeed. I'm so excited to get through to you after 20 years.
1: I'm glad to have you, my friend. This new technology we have makes the world a pretty small place, I'd say.
5: Indeed. I just tried on Skype on the laptop. That didn't work, so I just went straight to my iPhone. That works perfectly.
1: It was me that screwed you up. I'm sorry.
5: Okay. So I have a question for Grant, and I also have something that might be of interest regarding your other show from before with Nassim. But first, a question for Grant. So maybe linked to the other caller from Asia who talked about Buddhism.
1: Yes.
5: Back in the 90s, I was camping in the Sandia Peak in New Mexico, and I experienced an abduction over there. So we used to lock our tent before going to sleep. The mountain lions that night were going crazy.
1: Wow.
5: And the day after when we woke up, the locks were open and laying inside the tent next to the net. So I was talking to my ex-girlfriend and I was asking her like, hey, did you go to the bathroom or what happened? She says, no, I just stayed in. So it was a bit of a mystery. And when we walked outside, I was going to make some pancakes in the morning. She says, what's this on your shoulder over there? And it was like the red dots in the shape of a pyramid. So they were perfectly mathematically aligned. They stayed for about 4 days. And when you had your other caller on here about Buddhism in Thailand, it just struck me that whenever we go into a cab over here, the cab becomes blessed. So they have these dots painted in the shape of a pyramid on the ceiling, on the roof of the cab, just for good luck. So first of all, I wanted to ask Grant over here, have you ever heard this kind of story before, that somebody has left these marks on their shoulder, and what do you think about that connection?
4: It's absolutely very common. It's probably the most common mark that's left is this triangle mark, either sort of a triangle filled in or like the three dots that form the triangle. It's very, very common.
5: Mm-hmm. Okay, thank you. Another thing, the point I wanted to make about the show with Nassim and about how can we communicate like with the new planet, I think Kepler 452b or something.
1: Yes.
5: There might be a way actually, because we're always thinking like it takes over 1,000 years to get there. When Nassim talked about these entangled particles, that if we can separate them, we can move them anywhere.
1: Yes.
5: We are a step closer. Only we would have to bring them there. Now, what if these entangled particles exist all over the universe? We just have to find the matching pairs.
1: Pretty
5: so that
1: cool
5: might
1: idea.
5: Be a way of the Stargate.
1: You can be sure we're going to pursue that one, my friend.
5: Okay. Anyway,
1: thank you.
5: Nice talking to you. Absolutely wonderful show. And, you have a fan over here.
1: Okay, thank
5: Take
1: you.
5: Care.
1: Imagine that. All the way from Thailand. Sounds like he's right in the room. It's just absolutely astounding. Scott on Skype, you're on the air. Hello. Scott, hello. Maybe not. Easy enough to go to, let's see, Gaisanji, is that correct?
6: Yeah.
1: Again, get good and close to your microphone, please.
6: All right. This is Guy in Amarillo, Texas.
1: Amarillo, okay.
6: Yeah. I wanted to know, Terrence McKenna came up earlier, and he talks about in some of his DMT explorations running into what he describes as self-transforming
1: right.
6: machine elves.
1: Right.
6: And I wonder if maybe Grant thinks that might be a more accurate or better way of thinking about or conceiving of aliens? Or
1: okay, actually, it's a superb question. Grant, there are plenty of people who think that some drugs are a key to the kind of realms that you've been talking about. It is worth a comment. And what do you say?
4: Well, as I said, I say it's all the same thing. It's all connected. And I've done this manuscript, and I do the different types of downloads. And the one chapter I do is on psychedelics. And yes, psychedelics is the same thing. It's breaking the conscious mind. It's ripping the filter mm-hmm. and allowing you to move out of the conscious mind into this non-local world, the dream world, and pick up this type of information. It's exactly the same thing. It's the same thing as meditation. It's just a faster sort of sidestepping way of doing it. There's all sorts of ways that we can do this.
1: Okay. Pam, through the wormhole, says, what does Grant think of the so-called shadow government? How does it fit into the scheme? What are their motives? What do they stand to gain with all their meddling in the world government?
4: Well, I can just speak of the American, which I studied. The shadow government, I believe they... again, people will see them as evil. I just see them as deluded people who think they're doing the right thing. There are 13 presidents who have dealt with the UFO subject. They have all dealt with it exactly the same way, Republican, Democrat. They all believe they're trying to save the world. They all believe for whatever reason that they're doing the right thing. Otherwise, people would defect. Nobody's defecting, which means they, for whatever reason, believe they're doing the right thing. And I would say that the reason that they're withholding it, the number one reason is that we're the good guys and we want to keep these secrets, and if we give it to Al-Qaeda and ISIL, they're going to use it to kill Americans. I would say that's the number one reason why they're withholding the information.
1: All right, Carl on Skype, you're on the air.
7: Hi,
1: where are you?
7: Dayton, Ohio.
1: Okay, excellent.
7: I was just wondering, your guest seems to think that they're all benevolent.
1: Right.
7: What's to say that, how many races of aliens do you think there are?
4: Probably billions or trillions.
7: So what's the chance of, them all being benevolent?
1: As Richard Hoagland would say, it only takes one white crow. It only takes one nasty group or race of aliens to stomp on us like an anthill. That's Art saying this, not Grant.
4: Okay, so you're saying that is there a nation on the earth that is absolutely evil, where women do not mourn for their children who die in war? Is there a nation that we should bomb out of existence because they're totally evil?
1: I don't know if that's what he's saying.
4: If you're going to make that analogy with other planets, is there something on this Earth where we had the Japanese who were totally evil, and we dropped two atomic bombs on them, and then suddenly the evil evaporated, and suddenly they're great guys, and we're trading with them, and they're our friends? Evil changes from time to time. We have this impression that we put evil on a nation, and then we have a right to go and bomb them and kill them. And I'm saying there really is no evil nation. There is no Asian. There are people who do good and bad things, and for whatever reasons, but there are no evil nations where everybody in that nation is evil.
1: Grant?
4: Yes?
1: Do you have a response?
4: I just made a statement to what?
1: Or caller, do you have a response?
4: No?
1: I guess that's a no. All right, caller. Well, thank you. nobody had anything to say. Let's go to the phones and say hello. You're on with Grant Cameron.
8: You rock, Art.
1: Thanks. I try. Is that all you want to say? I guess that's all he wants to say. Very, very kind of you. Let's try Skype. Skype. Scott on Skype.
9: Hey, Art, can you hear me this time?
1: Yes.
9: Well, I tried my headset last time, but first of all, I'm listening to you on iTunes.
1: Tune in.
9: PlayStation 3.
1: Yes.
9: Fantastic. I'm actually working as I'm listening to you on my laptop, and it's good to have you back.
1: Thank you. I've been
9: listening to you for years.
1: Thank you.
9: To your guest, first of all, you touched on the African contact and the school children. Is there more information on that? And does he have any information on possibly interaction at LH, the Large Hadron Collider, and anything there with stopping of testing?
1: I don't think they're going to stop, Grant.
4: I don't know anything about the second question. The first one I can add to. The Rhodesian case, there's actually a documentary coming out on this thing.
1: Really fascinating.
4: John Mack had gone and interviewed these children, and one of them has now come public with all her paintings and her experience and the downloads that she got from the aliens. And they're now putting together a documentary of whatever kids are now in their 30s talking about what happened to them and the messages they got. So there is a documentary that is being done as we speak.
1: All right. Let's go to Denver, Colorado. Hello.
10: Hi, this is Jim in Englewood, Colorado.
1: Hey.
10: Hi. I'm very glad to... Are we on the air right now?
1: We are. Turn off your device, please. There is a very long delay between... About 30 seconds between here and there.
10: Okay.
1: Okay,
10: great. Great. Well, great. Glad to have you back, Art. We love you very much.
1: Thank you.
10: Grant, just wondering, this is kind of a cross-genre question, but people evolved on the planet Earth seem to be capable of communicating with souls that have passed away, physically passed away. Is it possible aliens are not intervening and are evolved past us, and maybe because of a sense of spirituality, mm-hmm. and is it not possible some of our ghost contacts are actually, do they have spirits, do they have souls, and is it possible they are some of the ghosts that we encounter?
1: Okay.
4: 76% of experiencers claim encounters with ghosts and spirits.
1: Wow.
4: It's all connected. You're interacting with this world that the experiencers are able to get into this world through dreams, through whatever, and they're interacting. Like a lot of experiencers will talk, once they've had their experience, they'll talk about the shadow people in the houses. They'll talk about the fact that they're able to heal people, that they can see auras, that they're seeing ghosts. All this paranormal phenomena starts happening around them, and it's almost like they rip the filter and all this stuff starts to enter. It's all connected. It's just moving out of this physical mindset that we have, and you start encountering the rest of consciousness, the rest of the universe, which is not the physical world.
10: Excellent. And one other quick point, if I might, and that is, isn't it possible, if not probable, that many of the alien encounters that people experience are not with organic beings, but that if the aliens are so evolved that they can create what would be, you know, the ultimate robot that could withstand the physical rigors of space travel?
1: Mm-hmm.
4: If I were to guess, I would say that majority, you even had our first guest when he was talking about the school kids where people come in balls of light. I believe that I would not be surprised if all of this stuff is almost like spiritual type beings, that they're really not going to really be any aliens.
1: Grant, listen, the phones are ringing off the hook, but we're out of time. And when I say out of time, really out of time. Give me your website or whatever you want to plug real quick.
4: PresidentialUFO.com is my website.
1: PresidentialUFO.com. So if they want to read more about this, presumably be in touch with you or something like that, that would be the place.
4: Yeah, or give me my email, WhiteHouseUFO@gmail.com.
1: All right. Thank you for being on the program, my friend. Thank you so very much. Everybody stay tuned for Richard C. Hoagland. He comes up next, but that's all the time I've got. People insist I play all of this, and so I do, because, well, it's crystal. From the high desert to the world, good night.

from the high desert and the great American Southwest. I bid you all good evening, good morning, good afternoon, whatever the case is, wherever you are in the world. Covered entirely by this program, Midnight in the Desert. Welcome. I'm Art Bell. Let me do the usual beginning here while we're getting this program started. The rules are no bad language and only one call per show. Other than that, there are no rules. I want to thank, as always, Telos for the great sound. By the way, if you've got earbuds or, you know, some sort of headphone, you can hear us in stereo, and boy, does it sound good. Keith Rowland, my webmaster, Dr. J, my producer, all of you, of course, the Belgab website, StreamGuys, LV.net, and, of course, Peter Eberhardt, who sells stuff, brings us things like The Screaming Lady. Oh, actually, she's going to be a legend. All right, so today there was some interesting, not much news, actually, today. It was a very newsless day, but there was an item that I caught on to that I thought was amazing. I think it is amazing. A boy who lost limbs to infection, he lost both, has received a double hand transplant in Philadelphia. 8-year-old boy lost his limbs to a very, very serious infection and got a double hand transplant. Where are we going with medical science? Pretty soon, just about everything is going to be replaceable, isn't it? Then we'll be able to download our brains, I suppose. I received this note referenced last night's Grant Cameron show. Art, so glad you're back. Listening to the show last night, and Grant Cameron was mentioning that some aliens, it was of course on abductions, some aliens won't interfere with humans. That is, unless there's a nuclear threat. And this young lady is wondering why they didn't interfere when the U.S. dropped bombs on Nagasaki and Hiroshima. That's from Dawn in Monterey, California. Pretty good darn question, Dawn. Wish I'd thought of it last night when Cameron was here. You would think that the very first ones would have been absolute duds if they, in fact, had that power. So coming up tonight, we have, I think, the hottest thing in ufology right now. That's the way I'd bill him, and that's the way others build him to me, Richard Dolan. He's been researching UFOs for 20 years, believes they constitute the greatest mystery of our time. He is the author of several volumes of history and a speculative book about the future, his latest work, in 2014, UFOs for the 21st Century Mind, is a fresh treatment of the entire subject of UFOs. In it, he discusses the important sightings, the encounters, the politics, the cover-up, the aliens, the ancient ones. The bizarre science disclosure offers advice on both critical and open-minded thinking in today's world. Richard hosts his own weekly radio show. That's right. And is featured in the new television documentary, Books by Authors from Around the World. His website is richarddolanpress.com, richarddolanpress.com. And in a moment, he's going to be here. He's going to talk about ufology, perhaps in a way that you've never heard it talked about before. Very straight stuff. And, you know, the first question I'm going to ask is the one that was brought up last night by Grant. And that is, Grant absolutely is convinced that these are good guys, that no matter how many different types there may be out there, they're all good guys. So that's what's coming up. I'm Art Bell. From the high desert, which is beautiful at this time of night, 100 degrees earlier, but now it's gorgeous out there.
This is Midnight in the Desert, Raging into the Night.

0: Come on, men and women. Skype up. Call Midnight in the Desert at MITD 51. That's MITD 51.
1: Actually, don't call yet. Don't call yet. Just rest. We'll get to you. Your calls are coming, but coming right now. From New York, it's Richard Dolan. Richard, welcome to Midnight in the Desert.
2: Good evening, Art. Thank you for having me on. It's a real pleasure to be able to talk with you, I think, for the first time.
1: It is the first time. We've somehow missed each other over the years. I don't know how. The first thing I want to ask you about, if I can. Before I leave what happened last night here, that was Grant Cameron, a Canadian fellow, who, no matter how I posed it, Richard, absolutely believes that they, being all of them, all the different species that may be riding in these things that we talk about, UFOs, are warm, fuzzy little people who want nothing but the very best for us and our planet. We are all one, that kind of thing. And I sort of argued with that point of view. I wonder how you feel about it, if I can ask.
2: I'm really glad that you jumped in with this question. First of all, Grant is not simply a respected colleague of mine. I consider him a friend, and I happen to be his publisher, believe it or not. A book that he wrote, co-authored, is now a book that I publish under Richard Dolan Press. I know Grant very, very well, and I've had this discussion with him, as a matter of fact. I suppose I would say that I respectfully disagree with his fundamental perspective on this. I guess what I would say is that I don't feel that I have enough information one way or the other to know definitively what the motives of these others, as I often will call them. I don't know that they're extraterrestrial alien. I don't know that they're black budget terrestrial. I don't know that they're interdimensional, but I call them other. But I don't feel that really that. Not only do I not have enough information, but I'm not really sure that I'm able to get the amount of information to know their motives. I think they operate on a very different level than what we do.
1: That's a really good answer. How can we know?
2: It's tricky because, as you mentioned in your intro, I have been looking into this phenomenon for 20 years, which is not as long as probably many of the listeners or other researchers, but it's long enough. And I have thrown myself into this field, and the longer that I'm in it, the more I realize that we're dealing with some very, very difficult mysteries, and one of them is simply, you know, definitively getting the intentions and motivations of what is the intelligence behind this phenomenon.
1: Mm-hmm.
2: It's eluded us. I have ideas. I'm sure you have ideas, and I'm happy to speculate about them, but I really can't say that I know for sure.
1: Have you had your own sightings or sighting?
2: I had a couple of boring sightings. They're almost not even worth it. I mean, compared with what I've learned, interviewing many other people, the two odd things that I've seen in the daytime sky here in Rochester, New York, where I'm living, are not all that great shakes. What really got me into this field, I simply backed into it through academic training. That's really, back in the 90s, I was working on a PhD in history at the University of Rochester. I was just doing graduate studies on Harry Truman. And
1: how does that get to UFOs?
2: Well, it wouldn't normally. The academic world doesn't really lead you that way. But I was bouncing around in a bookstore, and I saw Timothy Goode's Above Top Secret, which is a classic. And it was a subtitle, the Worldwide UFO Cover-Up, that captured my attention. And I thought, oh, really? And I think, like a lot of people in the world, they wonder at some point in everyone's life, I think they wonder, gee, I wonder if UFOs are real or if they're a thing. And simply because I was studying the late 1940s, which, of course, is the key years of the what people were saying was the UFO cover-up, I thought, well, I'd like to know. I don't want to go through my life wondering. Why not just figure it out? So I thought I would take a few months out of my life, and that's been 20 years.
1: And do you think you have it figured out yet?
2: Well, you know, I go further and further down the road, and I think that I learn more and more things about it. I don't think that any of us mere mortals is really going to get to the full bottom of it. But the thing is that the journey is the reward. And I do feel that I've learned quite a bit. I think that I've learned a lot about human civilization in the process. And I think I've probably learned a couple of things about myself. So it's absolutely worth the journey.
1: Okay. There must have been some evidence something that, as you were beginning in this journey, convinced you that it was worth continuing in this journey? In other words, some serious piece of evidence that you went, holy crap.
2: Absolutely. Absolutely. You know, when I went into this early 90s, like 93, 94, and I really just started by asking myself, well, what is the argument that those who believe in a cover-up, or those who believe in the UFO reality, what are they basing their argument on? Is it the logical thing to look into? And what I found was that there was a fairly large cache of documents that were released through the Freedom of Information Act, primarily back in the 1970s under the Jimmy Carter presidency, when freedom of information was actually at its peak. It's gone through some ups and downs, lots of downs. But in the late 70s, it really was possible for researchers, as it were, to shake that tree and for documents to come out. And there were quite a few. And what they're all in the public domain now. They're out there. You can just read them. These were once secret classified documents in one way or another, and they tell a heck of a story. And so what they primarily tell us, I think, is that there were innumerable violations of sensitive airspace back in the 40s, back in the 50s, by objects that, quite frankly, were just not supposed to exist.
1: That's right.
2: And but here they are being written about by our national security people, the people in charge of running it. So there were a couple of documents. One is several of them are famous among researchers. One is the so-called Twining Memo of 1947, and in that, three-star general, he later became a four-star general and chief of staff of the Air Force, Nathan Twining, wrote a letter in response to another general about these so-called flying discs that people were seeing all summer of 1947. And essentially the general, Charles Shulgin, wanted to know, basically, is this a thing? Do I have to deal with this? Is this something I have to be concerned about? Twining wrote back. He didn't say no. He actually said, yes, this is a thing, and it doesn't seem to be our thing. And in this letter, which was a classified memo at the time, he said the reported characteristics are – he described them in some detail. Silent or nearly silent, evasive maneuvers when sighted, domed on top, flat on bottom. I thought that was rather interesting, and much more. So here you are, a classified memo in 1947. You have a top general describing this as a real thing. Probably my favorite of the early memos that I encountered back then was a memo to the director of the CIA back in late 1952, written by his chief of scientific intelligence. So it was two very high-level peoples, and they were talking about the phenomenon. And there's one paragraph in the letter that I think is like every American and world citizen should know. And he's writing to his boss, and he says, at this time, the reports of incidents convince us that there is something going on which must have immediate attention. Sightings of unexplained objects at great altitudes and traveling at high speeds in the vicinity of major U.S. defense installations are of such nature that they are not attributable to natural phenomena or known types of aerial vehicles. Now, that's late 1952, and, I mean, quite honestly, when I read that about 20 years ago when I was just getting started in this, and I thought, holy smokes, if that, you know, you're not really going to say, boss, I think we're being invaded in a top-secret classified memo to the CIA, but this is about as close as you're going to get. He's ruling out Soviet, basically. He's ruling out any kind of known technology. He's ruling out natural phenomena. He's talking about these are unexplained at insensitive areas. What more do you want? So clearly this was something important.
1: Okay, it comes to it.

0: high levels of secrecy on this subject right from the beginning. And, I mean, doesn't it make perfect sense? That was my conclusion after I read enough of these documents. And so I've been working for the last couple of decades trying to put this whole story together and, in a sense, kind of mainstream the UFO story and kind of connect it to the rest of American and world history and try to see it within that context.
1: Okay, well, if that's true, if that is, and they could not have come to any other conclusion, but if that is what they came to, then you can almost bet that the documents you're quoting from back then must be nothing compared to what you could get if you really could get documents today.
0: Oh, absolutely. In fact, this is such a pertinent question you just asked, because of the Freedom of Information Act documents that we received, especially back during the glory era of the 70s, even then, this was no walk in the park to get them. The highest levels of classification were and remain really off limits to us. That is, anything above the level of secret. We really haven't gotten anything. That means top secret and beyond top secret, which we know there are classifications beyond. What we have are secret, confidential, restricted, really classified, yes, but lower levels of classification. And this is significant because we have it on the authority of at least one classified FBI document from 1949 that the matter of UFOs or flying saucers was, in fact, considered top secret. And so the fact that it was of that classification, and yet we haven't really gotten any of them except the few that were highly redacted and blacked out. So there's obviously a story that's left to be told from back then, and yes, from today, most definitely, because the Freedom of Information Act, I think, is much less user-friendly than it was back in the Jimmy Carter years.
1: Well, there was a big flurry, of course, back in those years, as you mentioned, of, you know, people spotting UFOs and all kinds of things in our skies. Yeah. What about more recent years, as you look at the various sightings? Oh, I don't know, Phoenix Lights comes to mind. What's been the most recent significant thing?
0: Well, in the last decade, there's first of all, I guess I would like to mention that if one were to go online and look for contemporary UFO reports, I think people would be rather blown away by how many sightings just in North America alone. You go to the two main websites that are out there. There's the National UFO Reporting Center,
1: right,
0: and then there's the MUFON site, the Mutual UFO Network, and both of them collect UFO sightings, what we might call raw reports, so people see something and there's no investigation, but they'll type it in and put it on the site. So admittedly, they're raw, but if you just combine the sightings from those two websites alone, and I do not believe there's a lot of overlap, for 2014, I did a tally, and we're talking about 14,000 reports in North America, U.S. and Canada, for those two sites. 14,000. It's an unbelievable amount. I'm not suggesting that all of them are alien craft or even black budget craft. But
1: a lot of things
0: that are seemingly inexplicable that people see.
1: A lot of them are Venus. A lot of them are aircraft.
0: Yeah, no doubt. No doubt. I mean, a lot of them, I think, are explainable. But I mean, I've gone through a lot of the reports, and some of them, I think, are quite interesting. But of recent spectacular sightings, you know, if you ask me this question a year or two from now, I'd probably have a great answer, because I'm working on the third volume of UFOs in the National Security State, which covers the recent years. But I'll tell you offhand, I mean, two of the big ones, famous ones, and I think are important, is the 2008 Stephenville, Texas sighting, which was seen by many people, and the object that a lot of very qualified witnesses described was enormous, absolutely enormous. A few of them got a very close view of it, and that object was being pursued by F-16 jet interceptors, and we've got a lot of good data on that sighting.
1: Any video? Any video?
0: No, unfortunately. What we do have is radar data, however, which was acquired by MUFON from the FAA. And so we do know that there was an object tracked by FAA, an unknown. And we do have trackings of the F-16s who were seemingly in pursuit of it. So there is some data. You've got that, and you've got some witness testimony that I think is actually quite compelling. And then the other one that I think, and I personally did some investigation into this, and it's a well-known case from 2002 near Washington, D.C. This is another case in which F-16 jet interceptors were chasing multiple unidentified objects.

0: objects that seemingly had the ability totally to outperform them. Mm-hmm. I spoke to two witnesses directly. This did get reported in the Washington Post and got repeated elsewhere. One of the Air Force individuals who was interviewed for that story, unnamed, but said, we had it on radar and it just disappeared off the radar. Yeah, yeah.
1: Just so, disappeared.
0: I mean, there's some good sightings. They go on in this century, and there's many, many more. I think those are the two spectacular ones probably in America of the 21st century, off the top of my head. Okay. Oh, and then, of course, let's not forget the O'Hare Airport sighting in 2006. That one slipped my mind.
1: All right, so here's another one for you. One of the things that we used to rely on is pretty much gone now, and that is photographic evidence. There's just no way that I know of that you can actually verify that something you're looking at has not been created or tampered with. We've actually gotten so good with CGI that how do you feel about that? Can photographs be verified as not messed with?
0: I have a really hard time with photographs these days. I would almost say that I don't even consider them evidence anymore, which is a shame. But for the reason that you're expressing, the ability to fake is so good now. But I would qualify it and say everything in context. So it really comes down to witness testimony combined with photographic evidence. If an investigator is looking into a sighting and you do have multiple witnesses, that are, let's say, independent of each other. You know, there's ways of kind of gauging that, I suppose. And if they have photographic evidence with their testimony, I think you have to look at it, obviously, and do your best to have it analyzed in a careful way. There are people who are good at detecting CGI effects. No one is probably perfect. I'm disinclined to throw out photographic or video evidence, for that matter, out of hand. But we do have to be very, very, very cautious in dealing with it, for sure.
1: A recent one that I saw that was really intriguing was the Cube. Have you seen
0: I'm not sure I saw that one.
1: What? You haven't seen the Cube?
0: I guess not.
1: Really? It's this black cube-shaped thing that comes out of a cloud. It's pretty amazing. I'm surprised that you would not have seen it.
0: Well, I mean, I'm doing a lot of different projects right now, so
1: I see.
0: Is it totally recent or what?
1: Fairly recent? Yes, it is.
0: Yeah,
1: and
0: yeah. I'm sure I would have come across it. I don't know. I don't really know what to say about that. I get you know, people show me UFO videos every week. I mean, I'm constantly being asked to comment, and it's funny to me because I mean, other than the fact that I write about this subject and I've looked at a lot of UFO video, I'm really not any more of an expert on detecting fakes than the next guy out there. There are people who are really skilled at it, and I'm not particularly one of them, but I do get shown these things all the time.
1: Well, I recently saw an earthquake movie, then the CGI was so good in it that as they showed California being destroyed, you couldn't tell it from the real thing for the most part. I mean, it was that good. So, you know, we're sort of doomed in the photographic area, I guess.
0: Well, it's tricky. The only thing that I would suggest is that I feel like we're developing new means of electronic detection all the time, not simply old-fashioned photographs, but infrared and heat sensor type means of detection and other things. And so I think there's a lot of different data that increasingly is coming our way. And I mean, presumably everything can be faked, but, you know, it's possible that there are new means of detection coming along all the time, or that we use that.
1: Well, when radar tracks something doing 25 or 30,000 miles an hour through our atmosphere, and there have been those detections, that's incredibly fast. Nothing even close to what we can do, unless it's a rocket. I mean, these things are traversing the atmosphere and making turns that could, you know, turn us into jelly, that sort of thing. We do have that, and it seems real. And then, of course, we have the military, as you pointed out earlier, chasing these things as well, as well they should.
0: Well, right. I mean, think about the situation back in the 1940s. World War II had just ended. The most titanic military struggle in the history of the human race that just ended. You've got millions of people around the world homeless, millions more on the brink of starvation. And now here's the United States with this phenomenon of unknown things, whatever they are, making their appearance. And, you know, the question would be, do you really tell the public about this before you yourself even have a handle on it? And of course, you're going to take it seriously and, you know, have your military look into it. And you're not going to just advertise this to the public until you have at least an idea of what the heck you're dealing with.
1: Well, do you tell the public is a really, really big question. And I have thought about this for years, and I used to say, you know, I think that the answer is probably not. In other words, if they know that we're being visited regularly by some creatures from somewhere, and they really know this for sure, the implications of telling the public, well, Brookings, I felt, might have had it right. I'll tell you what, hold on, we're at a break point. You can actually relax for a few moments. We've got our newscast on. Stay right where you are. We'll be right back to Richard Dolan. I'm Art Bell.

For Dark Matter News, I'm Leo Ashcraft. Earthquakes around an active underwater volcano off the coast of Grenada in the West Indies have locals worried. The residents have noticed more gas bubbles rising to the surface of the ocean this month. The volcano, known as Kikimjini, is about 180 meters below the surface of the ocean. Because of the rise in earthquake shudders, we've had over 200 this month alone, as well as the gas expulsions, the Seismic Research Center at the University of West Indies moved the alert status to orange this week, but has since moved it back to yellow. While Kikimjini is located about 5 miles away from Grenada, the real danger is to boats coming into it and going away from the island as the volcanic gas and matter could heat up the surrounding waters to a toasty 302 degrees. An exclusion zone has also been marked out for passing boat traffic to stay about 3 miles away from the volcano. Kikimjini has erupted over a dozen times since its discovery in 1939, with its last eruption being in 2001. This is Dark Matter News. Only 12 people have walked on the moon, and we haven't been back since 1972. But a new NASA commission study has found that we can now afford to set up a permanent base on the moon by mining for lunar resources and partnering with private companies. Returning humans to the moon could cost 90% less than expected, bringing estimated costs down from $100 billion to $10 billion. That's something that NASA could afford on its current deep space human spaceflight budget. Mark Hopkins, the executive committee chair of the National Space Society, said in a press release that a factor of 10 reduction in cost changes everything. The study released this week was conducted by the National Space Society and the Space Frontier Foundation, two nonprofit organizations that advocate building human settlements beyond Earth, and it was reviewed by an independent team of former NASA executives, astronauts, and space policy experts. Science has a fetish for trying to amalgamate humanity with machine. And its latest endeavor in this pursuit has taken the form of an emergency brain implant technology that would render humans part flesh, part computer. Researchers from the University of California, Berkeley have come up with a concept they've dubbed neural dust that they say can be implanted into people's brains for data collection purposes. The technology is reportedly so small that humans wouldn't even know it was inside their heads. Using a special wire apparatus, the neural dust can be dipped into a person's cerebral cortex, where it would remain embedded indefinitely. And since it's powered by special piezoelectric materials, this dust wouldn't require a recharge, which means once it's there for good. This neural dust contains a complementary metal oxide semiconductor. This allows it to monitor and track a person's brain activity. After gathering data, the dust then transmits it to a special transmitter installed on a person's scalp. The team that came up with the idea claims neural dust could be used to treat chronic diseases and severe disabilities with greater ease. That's the good side of this. The bad side is microscopic cranial implants offer a way for nefarious entities to literally enter the minds of humans, perhaps undetected, and track their thoughts and behaviors. Many say this is a much more likely scenario, a type of mark of the beast for one's brain that could allow governments to control people's minds. Consider the fact that the American military has openly admitted to funding brain-computer projects capable of controlling people's thoughts and emotions. To the tune of $70 million, the U.S. military funded research into implantable electrodes that could be installed into people's brains to both read and control their emotions. And the reasoning was to help mentally ill people recover from their demons and addictions. How these new brain implants will be used in the future? Only time will tell. But our generation has truly outlived science fiction. For Dark Matter News, I'm Leo Ashcraft.

0: that darkest time between dusk and dawn. From the high desert, it's Art Bell's Midnight in the Desert. Now, here's Art.
1: That's a very popular song associated with my program, and you know who I think did that besides me? I think it was Phil Henry. Every time he did a parody of me, there were many, he used this song. So that's how identified it is. My guest is Richard Dolan, and he's sort of at the top of the UFO community right now in the United States, if not worldwide, and thought of very, very well, does a great deal of talks, and probably is paid very, very well for them, and for a good reason. He's a good talker. Okay, so we were talking about whether or not we tell the whether whoever it is that has this information makes it public or doesn't make it public. And Brookings a long time ago did a study that said it American institutions would fall, religious people would get very upset if we knew they were here. And then there's also one other school of thought that I'll throw in, and you can pick from, and that is that our own U.S. military is pretty darn good, best in the world, I guess. And frankly, if the U.S. military can't catch these things, can't bring them down, can't affect them, then, well, that's not something you'd want to tell the American people. You know, something flying over our sensitive military installations, and we don't seem to be able to do anything about it. That's not something you'd probably make public. So how do you come down on all this?
2: Yeah, well, first of all, I guess I just want to jump in and say that as far as getting paid well for conferences and the like, that would be great if that were the case, but that circuit doesn't. If someone goes into the UFO field for the money, then they're under a really big misapprehension about how much money is there. Although I enjoy what I do, I'd feel like a very lucky guy that I get to research this and spend my life looking into these questions and meeting amazing people.
1: Well, they ought to be paying you very well. Leave it at that.
2: I'm say that. I
1: said
2: that.
1: They ought to be paying you very well, and
2: that
1: whoever
2: would be nice.
1: Offers
2: yes,
1: him
2: would be,
1: a
2: very,
1: chance to
2: I
1: talk
2: say
1: next.
2: No.
1: Yes, whoever.
2: Regarding your question about what to do regarding secrecy and telling the public, this is an important issue for me. I guess philosophically in my work, I write about it a lot. It's something that always comes up. And whereas it's very easy, okay, to see the motivation that the military would have, the national security community would have in wanting to keep this secret, obviously they have their reasons. But I would maintain that their reasons are not the sum total of the reasons we have to be considering. Because I think what's happened is that the secrecy relating to UFOs has had a very negative effect on our society, a very negative effect on our civilization. I think it's had a kind of a dissolving effect on the kind of Republican institutions that those of us who believe in such things grew up being taught, you know, this was our society, and I think that they really don't exist anymore. And the UFO secret is one, not the only reason, but one of the reasons why they basically what we have, I think, is a corpse of a republic.
1: Wow.
2: So I would say that the real fundamental issue is, you know, we've got secrecy now going on, not just for the first 5 years during the Truman administration, but it's gone on for an entire human lifetime, you know, 70 years, basically. And I really think we need to ask as a society, is this really what we want? I mean, in other words, being spoon-fed lies for the rest of our life, which requires, by the way, control, total control over the mainstream establishment media, total control over the key academic institutions that are involved here because they have to be kept in line, total control over the political institutions globally in order to maintain secrecy on this fiction that there are no other beings dealing with this when all the evidence shows that they are. So I think what it does is it just does bad things to a society and civilization and human psychology when you have to live a kind of fake reality, which I think is what's happened. So no, I actually come down on the side that look, no matter how bad the situation may be, and I don't have all of the facts at my disposal, but I will retain a faith in the value of truth. I will always do that. And I retain a faith in the value of democratic rule. I'm never going to give up on that. So I think that if I'm going to live in this world as a human being and as a citizen of the world and a member of the human race, then I'm going to live in it as someone who believes in the value of truth over all things and in the value of human dignity. So I don't want to be treated like a child.
1: How do we have
2: this out in the open. And yeah.
1: How do we get to it, Richard?
2: Well, that's the question. I would say a couple of things. One, we're living in very revolutionary times. This isn't 1950. This isn't even 1990. We're in 2015. You know, organizations like WikiLeaks have only been around for about 10 years, and the only reason they've been around only 10 years is that they really couldn't exist more than 10 years ago because we didn't have a global infrastructure to accommodate groups like that. You know, organizations like Anonymous who could just take digital data and grab it and throw it out there for the world
1: yes.
2: to see. And so it's a new world now. We're in a world where everyone's got smartphones, and admittedly, that means an explosion of YouTube videos, but I still maintain the idea that at some point there's going to be a sighting that hits the proverbial sweet spot, and there's going to be multiple people capturing an object that's going to be maybe difficult to explain away. That's a matter of faith, I will grant you, but I think it's likely. So what I think is going to happen, I think in such a tumultuous era that we are in, that to assume that tomorrow is going to look like today, I think, is a bit foolish, and I therefore believe that something's going to happen that's going to open this up unexpectedly. I don't believe that the powers that be have any real desire to acclimate us to the reality. Some people believe that. I'm not in that camp. I think they're going to keep the lid on this as long as possible, but the fact is that they can't do it forever. I mean, there are just too many factors involved. So I'm waiting for something explosive to happen, and I'm not sure I'm able to predict that, but it could be a sighting, it could be a leak.
1: How about this? You know, the people who have been keeping these secrets, if we assume that somewhere around 45 it all began, the people who have been keeping these secrets are now getting old, and they're getting close to passing on, and you would think that a lot of people would want to unburden themselves before the end.
2: Yeah, well, I think a lot of that original generation might have felt that way, but I also believe that this is a very profitable secret. So I don't think there's a lot of incentive for, like, as new people come in, I think they're making money off of this, and here's why I think that. Because I think part of the UFO secret involves acquired technology. Mm-hmm. So let's talk about something like Roswell, which I think was, in fact, the recovery of exotic technology that is not from our civilization. That's a long conversation we could have, but I believe that is the case. And in fact, I believe that there are other instances as well in which it seems probable that we acquired some of their stuff. And what that would mean, I mean, that's holding the future in your hands. And so what I think happens is if you're the Army, you've got this material, you're going to very carefully parcel it out to your key defense contractors and research and development people, mm-hmm. and they're going to figure it out. And suddenly you've got a goose that's laying golden eggs. You've got
1: or an iPhone.
2: Money here. And no incentive yeah. for giving it up.
1: Or an iPhone. I mean, who knows what we have now may have come from elsewhere. Some of the technology to do it may have come from elsewhere.
2: I think we got a boost. I mean, I believe that our own scientific trajectory, I guess that's the way to put it, mm-hmm. probably would get us on the path that we are on. But I happen to think that acquired technology through retrievals has probably sped things up a bit.
1: By the way, when you get a break, or anybody else out there, I got a whole bunch of computer messages. What's the cube, they said.
2: Oh, so I just looked at that.
1: It's at the top of our... Oh, you did. It's at the top of artbell.com website right now if you go there. So, midnight in the desert. So,
2: yeah,
1: take a look
2: break,
1: at it.
2: I saw an article on it.
1: Yeah, the raw cube is not so good, but the video, there is a video associated with it, and it's astounding. I mean, you can actually see this thing breaking out of a cloud. It's pretty amazing.
2: The photograph I'm seeing, and the article I'm seeing, by the way, is really not the best article. It has a lot of irrelevancies in it, but I'm seeing an image of what looks like a black cube and a lot of kind of smoke above it.
1: Mm-hmm.
2: I don't know if that's the same thing that you're seeing. It is quite interesting.
1: Yeah, you've got to see the whole video. So when you get a couple of minutes, just click on the video and take a look. It's really astounding. Anyway, so you think that we could take the truth? Do you think it would upset existing institutions?
2: I don't think we're ever going to be ready for the truth. Ever. Never. Not ever. but who's ever ready for their first kid? No one, and you have it anyway.
1: Right.
2: I think that, frankly, no, the truth on the UFO matter, my position is, and really it's not for me to say, are we ready or not? I mean, history is just going to go. We're on a path here. It's going to happen. I don't think there's anyone that's really going to be able to stop this. We are moving along, and this truth is going to come out. And when it does, I believe, it's going to be very messy, and it's going to be highly disruptive. In fact, it's going to be revolutionary in every conceivable way. And there'll probably be a lot of people angry at me and maybe angry at you for being the kinds of people to talk about this and maybe helping to speed up the process for all I know. But it's going to be irrelevant. It's going to happen. I do think when it does, and I co-authored a book on this exact question. It doesn't even make me an expert, but it does mean I've thought about it. I think that it's going to be a political nightmare for the powers that be, because I think people will not only want to know, first of all, are we safe? Who are these other beings? Are they here to help us or to eat us? But then there's going to be a political blowback against the very institutions, and people are going to realize that they've been lied to fundamentally for generations. And I'm sure, I mean, there are some people who are just willing to roll over and take it, but I think a lot of people will be very unhappy, and I think some heads will roll politically. How far that will go is the real question. You know, will we have remember Occupy Wall Street? Will we have Occupy Area 51 or Occupy Wright-Patterson Air Force Base or whatever? I don't know. But I think that there's potential for a lot of anger. And I think that's an opportunity, frankly, for us to hopefully remake this society of ours into something approximating a free republic. I don't think we have it now. I think it's been dead for a while. I think we have a kind of oligarchy. And again, the UFO secret's been part of the impetus to create that oligarchy. So it just might be that disclosure, that's the word a lot of people use, could be ultimately a good thing. It will be upsetting. I think it will be, it'll turn a lot of things upside down. I met with a lady. I went to the bank the other day, and bank teller asked what I did for a living. I said, well, I write books on UFOs. Mm. I just come out. I don't care. And she had this look of a real horror on her face. She actually looked very scared. She said, I don't want to talk about that. That frightens me.
1: Uh-huh.
2: And I think that there's a lot of people like that. But the fact is, they'll have to deal with it. You know, you can spend the rest of your life pulling your hair out of your head, running around in circles, or at some point you're going to have to catch your breath and say, all right, this is real. What next?
1: Well, I think you were right about the current state of things, and this is only a little bit political. Donald Trump is just doing amazing things. Love him, hate him, whatever, however you feel about him, it doesn't matter. He's saying all these wild things, and he's going up and up and up, no matter how wild and how bad, he keeps going up. And I think that translates to we're ready to burn it all down, kind of.
2: Yeah, well, I think, and also, what everyone feels about Trump, I think the reason people gravitate to him right now is simply because they know every politician out there really is just a professional liar.
1: That's what I mean by burn it all down.
2: Yeah, and Trump is saying things that are very politically incorrect, as it were. And a lot of people, I think, they sense that, you know, there's a guy, whether he's being truthful in his motivations or not is another thing, but he certainly sounds different than the other guys.
1: Yeah, I think it just shows that the public is fed up. Just, you know, every year they say, take America back, all this sort of stuff. But this time, I think what Trump is doing represents a revolution in thinking in America by Americans. We'll see. We'll see.
2: Well, I was waiting for people to latch on to Ron Paul, which in fact they did, and he just got no media love, but hey, that's just me.
1: Right. I loved him too. I interviewed him. He's a very nice guy.
2: Yeah.
1: All right, so where to go now? Somebody asks on the computer for you to please address the whole controversy around the Roswell slides.
2: You gotta be kidding me.
1: No.
2: Sure. Well, that was a big thing a few months ago, and some people, I guess, are still interested in that. So what happened was, and I played a peripheral role in this, peripheral at best, but I was involved for the great unveiling, as it were, of them in Mexico City a couple of months ago. So, for several years, researchers Donald Schmidt and Tom Carey, who wrote a very excellent book on Roswell called Witness to Roswell, I highly recommend it, came across what they thought was evidence, it was presented to them, of two old Kodachrome slides that belonged to a deceased individual, actually a deceased couple, from the 1940s that appeared to them to depict an alien body on the glass.
1: Right.
2: So Don and Tom had this for a while, and they'll be the first to tell you now. They got very excited about this, and they were very gung-ho. They believed they had something. And rather than just putting it out there, they went and looked for their own experts and wanted to investigate it before they went any further with
1: it,
2: which I don't really fault them for that policy. So they spent some money, they looked around, they found people to analyze the slides themselves, the dating of the slides, and on and on and on. And the more they looked into it, the more they thought this is very interesting. They eventually connected with Jaime Musson of Mexico, and many people know about Jaime.
1: Oh, yes.
2: Jaime put some serious money behind the research and actually got a number of academicians in Mexico to look at the physiology of the body itself. Mm-hmm. And this was actually what intrigued me for at least a little while. Those physiologists said, this is not a human being. This is not a mummy. This is an unusual body, and it doesn't seem to be a human being at all. At that point, shortly before they were going to do a big reveal in Mexico City on May 5th of this year, they asked me if I would participate in it.
1: Yes.
2: And I took about a week to decide, and after a long conversation with Don Schmidt, who is a friend of mine, and I've known Don for years, and I respect him, he believed, and also I spoke at length to another researcher named Tony Bregaglia, who some people don't know Tony, but he's an active blog writer and a good guy. I like Tony. So I spoke to both of them, and they both knew about this, and they were both deeply impressed by the slide. And I went out sight unseen, so I didn't see the slide. And admit it, they didn't really – I don't know if they didn't trust me or if they didn't want to show me, but I didn't see it until I went to Mexico City.
1: Mm-hmm.
2: And so I go down there, and what I was impressed by, at least for the day that I was there before the thing was unveiled – with the analysis of the Mexican physiologist and a Canadian physiologist as well, who said this is not a human being. And I thought, well, this isn't proof of anything, and I always maintained it wasn't proof of any alien body. But I did say, that seems compelling to me, and if it's going to be debunked, I would think some physiologists need to debunk it. Well, here's what happened. So it gets revealed on May 5th, big auditorium in Mexico City, webcam, and I think 3 or 4 days later, a group of independent researchers looking at it said, we've deciphered the fuzzy placard in front of this thing, which no one was able to read, and it says definitively that this is a 2-year-old child mummy. And I mean, that absolutely settled it. So that's it. That's really the Roswell slide thing. Now, the other aspect of it, I guess I would say, is that this turned into, in my opinion, it turned into like this UFO Armageddon in the minds of some people, which I don't really think it was. It was a mistake. Don and Tom in particular, yes, they got really behind this, and they absolutely believed that this was an alien body, and they explicitly connected it to Roswell.
1: All right. I'm sorry to do this to you.
2: It was a mistake, but I think that's really what it is, and life goes on.
1: All right. And indeed, life goes on. And I might add, it cost some people a lot of money. That's for sure. Roswell slides. Okay, Richard Nolan is my guest. We're talking UFOs, and we'll be right back.

0: take a ride? Exclusively on the Dark Matter Digital Network. This is Midnight in the Desert with your host, Art Bell. 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
1: Richard Dolan is my guest. We're discussing the state, actually, of ufology. I guess that really is a good way to put it in the world. We're discussing the state. UFO Armageddon. Well, I don't know about that. I'm sure at the moment that that became obvious. It felt like Armageddon, but it's not Armageddon, and onward we go. There's going to be these kinds of mistakes, and we're going to see more of them, aren't we?
2: Yes, I have no doubt. None of us are infallible. All we can do is our best. You try your best not to make missteps along the way. The thing is, the field, the subject is intrinsically difficult. We're dealing with, I think, the most difficult mystery of our time. And the second layer of that is that, yes, there is government obfuscation surrounding it. So, at times you feel like you're groping around in the dark and you just have to do the best you can do.
1: Can you characterize the secrecy itself, UFO secrecy? I mean, how is it? There must be a large manipulation of information. It must be very compartmentalized. I don't know. How does it work?
2: Yeah, I think the first thing that that I would want to say about this is that the phenomenon itself, and we discussed this going way back, required, at least in the minds of those people who had the secret, the necessity for maintaining absolute secrecy. So along those lines, it meant control over media, academia, science, and if someone thinks that that's impossible, I think they should look again. In fact, forget UFOs. There's a lot of evidence to show that those institutions are very much in bed with national security and financial institutions that are intertwined with them. You have the creation of black budgets. This is very important. So that is what we would call secret spending is an integral part of the system. We might know them as special access programs. These are programs within the U.S. federal military budget that there's no oversight for. And that's the official ones. And that's officially, we're talking $50 billion or more. In reality, I think the black budget includes much greater amounts of money in terms of proceeds from narco trafficking and securities banking fraud and the like, which are deeply intertwined with the intelligence community. So a lot of this money is floating around. On top of that, you have, along with it, I guess I should say, illegal criminal financing of programs based on these unvouchered money. So you've got, no one really has any idea how much money is going into the black budget world. And a lot of that, I think, or a portion of that goes into the UFO technology program. Because I think that understanding and replicating this is key.
1: You really think narco money is going into black budgets?
2: Yeah, I do.
1: Wow.
2: Well, look, I mean, narcotics trafficking is, I don't know, it's probably one of the top five industries in the world.
1: Absolutely.
2: And just because it's illegal technically doesn't mean that no one wants it. Everyone wants that money. Everyone
1: that
2: money.
1: That's right.
2: And drug trafficking, by the way, is has a long history in Western governments. I mean, Britain was drug trafficking in opium and forced it on China back in the 1840s. The United States CIA was involved in drug trafficking from the end of the Second World War onward. The Golden Triangle out of Southeast Asia, it's all CIA.
1: Oliver North.
2: You have the cocaine connection in the 1970s and 80s, which we now, I mean, it's absolutely, did a movie, Kill the Messengers, about Gary Webb, all about that. This is, no one is acknowledging it, but that doesn't make it any less true. So, yeah, narco trafficking is a big part of the black budget money, I think, that circulates. And then, laundering that creates its own, there's all kinds of, the laundered money goes into other types of business ventures, I guess I should say, and it gets leveraged into other things. So it's a huge financial win.
1: So that implies the U.S. It implies the U.S. makes deals, which essentially say, look, you've got a lot of money, more money than anybody will ever need. We need money for one of our black budget projects, whatever it may be. You get the money to us. We offer you some level of protection. I mean, that is the kind of deal that has to get made, right?
2: Yeah, I think that's basically about right. I mean, it's a mafia type of a world. I mean, unfortunately, when people watch news groups like CNN, they get the kindergarten version of reality, basically
1: yes.
2: the propaganda version in which we have elected officials who sort of work for us and work for freedom, and none of that is true. I mean, not one aspect of that is true. What is true is that you have the United States acting as the police force for an international financial empire. That's what it does. And because the reality is so upside down from the official CNN version of things, I mean, the CNN is necessary to exist because, I mean, my God, if they were to actually tell the truth on what they're doing, it would be to be a revolution the next day. They'd be dusting off the guillotines. So you have to have absolute lies. I mean, that permeates our world.
1: Richard, you mentioned CNN, so I can't let this pass. There's a lot of recent discussion on the web about CNN and connections to the CIA by some of their reporters, perhaps even higher up.
2: Well, obviously. I mean, you know, obviously. Back in the 40s and 50s, I don't mean to sound like, oh, yeah, obvious, but really it is obvious. The United States ran something known as Operation Mockingbird back in the 40s and 50s and 60s, and they're successors to Mockingbird to this day. And really all that was a CIA coordination with American establishment media, you know, Washington Post and New York Times and the rest. Managing the news, creating spin, you know, all of this. This is all out in the open now. We know about this. Now it's beyond CIA. It's you got the Pentagon, which has billions of dollars in its budget simply to manage its image, and that includes news control, that includes public relations, that includes social media, that includes the creation of what are known as sock puppets, that is fake persona under the messages and the news articles that you read. I mean, a lot of those are fake Pentagon employees. So it's crazy. And the CNN, think about this. CNN is a part of a private corporation, which is Time Warner.
1: Mm-hmm.
2: And yet, I fly a lot. I'm sure you fly.
1: I do.
2: A lot. Every single U.S. airport, I do not think there's an exception. Anytime there's a TV at any gate, and there's thousands, you always see CNN. And,
1: always.
2: And the question I would ask is, why CNN? Why is it that a private company is able to get such a sweetheart deal in every American airport to be seen? I mean, they have the monopoly of information on every U.S. airport. That is not by accident, and that is, I would argue, explicitly because they act as the propaganda arm of the United States government.
1: I agree with you. But, you know, as we discuss all this, frankly, it's kind of depressing.
2: Yeah, you can.
1: Yes, I mean, it really is. When you realize,
2: I'm laughing, but yes, I certainly agree with you.
1: When you realize the state of your own government and what you're being fed, it really is ultimately a little depressing. Now, is there a way to punch through all of that?
2: Yeah, I think. I would love to continue at some point. I don't want to just keep rolling over our interesting discussion, but there are many more facets of the structure of secrecy that I think are worth discussing.
1: Mm-hmm.
2: But in terms of punching through, the only way that I personally know in my life is to do the work that I do, to do the research that I do, to write in as clear, cogent, and engaging a way as I can, to get people worked up and caring about why the truth matters. I'm here to say truth does matter, and it does matter that we not go through our lives basically sleepwalking through, being spoon-fed, you know, lies
1: mm-hmm.
2: that are designed to keep us placid and content with the kind of illusions that are around us. I think that there's more to our lives than that. There's more to my life than that, and I think the way to punch through is with diligent, careful research and fearless exposition of the truth.
1: You have a very lucid presentation, and I wonder if others in high places have noticed that, and I wonder if you have ever been approached to modify in some way something you're saying.
2: Well, right. So if I were to tell you something, people might think, well, I don't know if I believe him or not, but I have never been approached. I have never been threatened or asked to modulate anything that I've said, not one time, not a single time. Now, honestly, when I look at my own public position, I mean, I have readers and I have people who like what I do, but it's not really in the millions. I mean, I still think as a UFO researcher, I'm still a relatively small player, and maybe that's why. I think the so-called powers that be, maybe they think, well, he's just, you know, he's just working this fringe market. He's not really, he's not on MSNBC or CNN, so we don't have to worry about him. Maybe that's it. Or maybe there are other ways of disabling people. You know, the revelations of Edward Snowden, for example, talked about how GCHQ, that's Britain's version of the NSA, are expert, really, in destroying public reputations. This is one of the things that they know how to do very well. So I would think that, and in fact, they tried to do this to Glenn Greenwald, and Greenwald outed them on that. So I think that that's actually, you know, one tactic that groups might use. I mean, there's always a way to compromise an individual. We're all human, and there might be ways of, you know, if hopefully that's not going to be the case with me. But I've never been threatened. I do think that I've been monitored. I went for a couple of years where I was stopped at every airport I flew out of. This was about a decade ago. They would let me fly, but they would make me wait 15 minutes every single time while they ran my name. And they never told me why.
1: All right. Well, then let me come at it from a different direction. Do you think that we, the collective we, that talk about this kind of thing, are useful to them in some way?
2: Yeah, I think that we can be if, well, first of all, you know, there's a long history of intelligence operations where groups are infiltrated by operatives to be guided in a certain direction. I mean, classically, that was called COINTELPRO. The FBI ran that for years.
1: Yes, sir.
2: And this kind of thing continues to go on to this day. And again, these are more of the Snowden revelations, and not just Edward Snowden, but a lot of this other information has come out. So in groups, I think, are infiltrated, and I think that does include the UFO community. So the question we really want to be asking is, who are the spooks in the UFO field? Because maybe that's where what we should be asking. And there's constant rumors and speculation that people have about various individuals. But I think, so that's one way that the community can be guided.
1: Well, you know we've got the spooks in
2: yeah, ufology. I think that was the case with MUFON for years, by
1: no
2: the
1: question.
2: Way. It still might be, for all I know.
1: Sure. They've got to know where we are and whether we're headed in a direction that might worry them. So, yes, of course there are spooks.
2: Right. So, you know, the question is, to what extent are they able to use public figures or researchers like yourself or like myself or other people to their benefit? And with me specifically, I don't know how they would, because I'm not aware that they do. But, you know, certainly one thing that you could easily see them doing would be to have a public individual who's got prominence to steer away from certain sensitive issues and onto other things that may be a kind of red herrings.
1: Or you might imagine they do things like, I don't know, produce the Roswell slides that ultimately turn out to be almost Armageddon for ufology.
2: Yeah, I suppose. Of the people involved in the Roswell slides, only one of them is someone whose motives I don't really know that I can really vouch for, and that would be Adam Dew, who did come into this and seemed to be very interested in making money off of those slides.
1: Wow.
2: Relating to Tom Carey and Donald Schmidt, look, in my opinion, I know both of these guys, there's not a chance that they were actively engaged in any kind of disinformation. I will never believe that. In terms of Jaime Musan, a lot of people like to criticize Jaime as a showman or, you know, someone who has latched onto a lot of questionable cases. I think the latter is true. I think he has. Personally, I do like Jaime, and I've enjoyed talking to him over the years. But I do not think, I think his judgment was fallible. I don't think that he was engaging in disinformation.
1: All right. All right. Good enough. So, we're at another break point, you know, so stand by. We'll be right back from the high desert. Raging in the nighttime. This is Midnight in the Desert. I'm Art Bell.

0: Max Day.
1: Midnight in the Desert spans the world. To call us from outside the U.S. and Canada only, use Skype with a headset mic if on a computer and call MITD55. That's MITD55.
2: Richard Dolan is my guest, and I think I want to ask him a little about presidents. Richard, almost every president that has come into office, when they're running for their respective nominations, they're always asked, Mr. would-be president, Mr. nominee, whatever, if you get into office, will you open the files on UFOs? Inevitably, oh yes, we'll do that first thing. And a number of presidents have been asked about this, and then one always has to wonder if after they're in office for, well, probably in the first 24 hours, somebody sits them down and gives them the talk.
3: Yeah.
2: Think that's right?
3: Significantly, this happened many years ago with Jimmy Carter.
2: Mm-hmm.
3: And he's probably the best example, although now the question does seem to come up with regularity to presidential candidates now. But Carter, you know, was the first, the first U.S. presidential candidate who openly said, hey, I saw a UFO. It was unexplained. Mm-hmm. It was in Leary, Georgia, back in 1969. And he never said it was a spacecraft, but he did see it with a group of people, and he thought it was unusual, and he didn't know how to explain it. And I think wisely, he was just very open about it, and he didn't really catch any media grief over it like Dennis Kucinich did years and years later.
2: Mm-hmm.
3: But Carter did, because of this open attitude, he was asked, and he said, "Yeah, look, if I have an opportunity to declassify UFO files," he said, "as long as it does not affect national security," and that was a big caveat, he said.
2: Sure is.
3: But he added, yes, I would do it. And, one of the big stories of Jimmy Carter's first year as president, and it's kind of a forgotten story, but it's important. People like your guest last night, Grant Cameron, wrote about it, and I also wrote about it in one of my books. The year 1977 was his first year as president, and this was a year that thousands and thousands of letters came to the White House from constituents, citizens, who talked about their UFO sightings and asked President Carter to end secrecy on UFOs. They were getting mailbag after mailbag of letters coming into the White House, all in the spring and summer of 1977. This is an incredible thing, thousands of them. And, in fact, Jimmy Carter, as far as we can tell, did, I guess we could say, carefully or tentatively look into the possibility of having a federal agency kind of resume the job of the old Project Blue Book, which was what the Air Force had in the 50s and 60s to investigate UFOs. And he was looking at the possibility of NASA taking on that role. And what we can now see very clearly is that NASA, with the CIA standing right behind them, said, no, we're not going to be doing this, no way in hell, not ever, not a chance. And, I mean, they were just saying this to the president. The other thing that I can say about Carter, you asked about, did he have a sit-down where he was briefed, and I think the answer to that is yes. And one thing that I mentioned in one of my books, AD After Disclosure, was a story that came to me from, this is one of my few anonymous deep throat sources, and I hate having to rely on such people, but the fact is that I'm not allowed to use this man's name. What I can say is that he was high-level CIA, and he is an absolutely brilliant man. I know him somewhat well. I've had some long conversations with him, and he and I share another very close mutual friend. All I can say is this guy knows a number of former U.S. presidents and former directors of the CIA and former secretaries of defense on a first-name basis.
2: Okay.
3: I asked him on one occasion, what do presidents know about UFOs? And his short answer was, well, some know more than others. And then his long answer, he got into some specifics. And the Jimmy Carter story that he knew was as follows. In June of 1977, he said to me, Carter was briefed on the matter of UFOs / extraterrestrials. He was briefed in June of that year. This is according to this man. Now, the man was not present at the briefing. He said he does know And he was very careful in how he qualified all of this. But he said at the end of the briefing, Carter was seen at his desk, head in hands, elbows on the desk, right, sobbing.
2: Right.
3: That was the story as it came to me. And all I can tell you is that I believe the man who told me this story. And the day will come when I'll give his name up. But right now, I just don't feel that I can. If I put that together along with everything else that I know, what I'm guessing is that Carter was told something really devastating about this. Now,
2: well,
3: it could
2: yeah.
3: be any number of things. Like, A, they're here to put us in their cookbook, or here, they're here, and you're never going to be able to control them, or we've got an extra governmental agency controlling, and if you talk, we'll kill you and your family. Who knows what they said to him?
2: You've really got to think about it, though, to get a man like Carter sobbing, head in hands, it's got to be really bad.

0: had this, he was the gung-ho guy at the time who wanted the United Nations to officially recognize UFOs and have a study group. And Gary was getting attention. So Carter met with him in September of 1977. We know this. And we don't know everything that was said. But after that, basically, the U.S. policy on the Grenada Initiative was essentially to kill it. Mm-hmm. U.S. and Britain subverted it. So that never went anywhere. So I think what happened is that Carter got himself into a position where he probably didn't realize just how deep into it he had stepped. And I think was briefed in the middle of the year and realized, oh man, I cannot go forward with this.
1: Can you even imagine, if you were given that talk, that briefing, what could be bad enough to cause you to begin to shed tears?
0: I can imagine. I have a couple of these stories, actually, not simply of presidents, but of undersecretaries and other individuals who talked, and the stories became known to me. But what would be said is, another one came to Ben Rich, by the way, who was the head of Lockheed Skunk Works, from Kelly Johnson, supposedly. This was told to Rich. This is third hand. But Kelly Johnson said the same thing to Rich, which was like, you know, the truth on this is awful, horrible, terrifying. The public can never know. It's that bad. So what could it be? Well, one thing could be that, there are beings here that would probably terrify the hell out of most of us. You mentioned Whitley Strieber a couple of times. I know Whitley fairly well, too. And one of the most salient things that Whitley said about these other beings, in my opinion anyway, was just how not up to speed we are in dealing with them. You know, he said, like, when you're dealing mind to mind with these beings, it's almost like your soul is stripped naked, like you're just not able to connect. I mean, you're like a cowering dog in front of a frightening human being. So his opinion is that we just don't have the capacity to deal with these other beings. And what if that's true? How could we, as a species, as a civilization, relate to them when their very presence kind of disrupts our field, as it were, or disrupts our mind?
1: I actually had Whitley break into tears during an interview, and you know, the poor guy has really, really taken a lot of ribbing because he has told, he did particularly so, Richard, on my show. He came up with brutal truth, and it really was brutal and somewhat embarrassing for him, and he's taken, frankly, a lot of undeserved heat for that. I have so much respect for Whitley. We have been very close friends, and the way he played it, the truth he told, caused me to I get very angry with the people who do that to him.
0: They should read his work because he's one of the most thoughtful people out there. I mean, aside from anything else he has to say, he's actually one of the deep thinkers in this field that we really need.
1: Yes, sir. I've got a break here. We'll be right back. Richard Dolan is my guest. Midnight in Progress.

more Dark Matter News, I'm Leo Ashcraft. A city with no people sounds like a post-apocalyptic nightmare. But this is M-City, a fake metropolis sprawling across 32 acres of land situated at the University of Michigan in Ann Arbor. The test environment officially opened this month and was formed as a controlled setting to test out driverless cars, complete with connected roads, traffic lights, and pedestrianized areas. It makes sense to test out the driverless cars in real yet human-free scenarios before the modern technology is applied in real life. There are bridges, tunnels, unpaved streets, roundabouts, faded markings on roads, and even graffiti on street signs. The realism is to ensure that even something seemingly minor, such as graffiti obscuring a sign, doesn't impact how automated vehicles handle road situations. Working with the Michigan Department of Transportation, the university hopes that there will be 20,000 connected, driverless cars on the street of Michigan by 2021. Well, we've had a constant stream of brand new information.

About Pluto in the past few weeks, and fortunately for Pluto enthusiasts everywhere, there's plenty more to come. The revelations continue with icy plains of Pluto and its atmosphere, which we can only see when looking back at the dwarf planet towards the sun. Pluto is covered in a fascinating array of geological features. Images show that a sheet of nitrogen ice flowed along the surface and still might be flowing. Even though the ice is made of nitrogen, not water, it bears similarities to glacier movements on Earth. At Pluto's temperatures of negative 390 degrees Fahrenheit, these ices can flow like a glacier. In the southernmost region of the heart, adjacent to the dark equatorial region, it appears that the ancient, heavy-cratered terrain has been invaded by much newer ice deposits. You might have thought the fun was all over once New Horizons passed behind Pluto, but there's still a host of exciting discoveries to ponder. From the backside, Pluto is completely dark, nearly indistinguishable from the blackness of space. But the sun impressively illuminates a gorgeous haze around the planet. For more detailed coverage on any story that you hear, or if you have a tip or suggestion, visit us at darkmatternews.com. The Kremlin says its new nimble satellites are just for communications. The 95-foot-tall, 118-ton rocket booster, an unarmed version of a Cold War nuclear-tipped missile, 75 miles above Earth's surface, the rocket's nose cracked open and its payload spilled out. The rocket carried Rodnik communication satellites. It's customary for Rodnik satellites to deploy in threes, but in notification to the United Nations, Moscow listed four spacecraft inside the Christmas rocket. This discrepancy was strange, and it got stranger. Rodnik satellites, like most orbital spacecraft, don't have engines and can't move under their own power. So it came as quite a shock to some observers on the ground when the rocket's fourth satellite, designated Cosmos 2491, moved, propelling itself into a slightly different orbit. Whatever Cosmos 2491 was, it wasn't some innocuous communications satellite. And over the next year and a half, Russia launched two more of the mysterious maneuvering spacecraft, each time sneaking into orbit as part of a routine ComSat launch. Moving across orbital planes, the spacecraft, which are apparently the size of a small refrigerator, are able to get really close to other satellites. As close as, say, a few dozen feet. And if they can get that close, the little robots could spy on, hijack, or even destroy other satellites. Cosmos 2491 and the other satellites might be space weapons, the likes of which few other nations possess. And if so, they could upset the orbital balance of power at a time when government agencies, armies, scientists, and everyday people in the United States, especially depending on satellites for communication, surveillance, science, and navigation.

0: Richard, one question John sends me by computer. I'd be interested in his opinion of a memo from President Kennedy to the CIA suggesting the sharing of information with the Soviet Union about 10 days prior to his assassination.
1: Yes, great. That's a fascinating memo, and I believe the date of that is November 11th, 1963. I don't have it right in front of me, but I'm somewhat familiar with this. Kennedy did, this is a confirmed memo. We learned about this less than 10 years ago, I think maybe 5-6 years ago, mm-hmm. is when this came to light. And in it, Kennedy talked very plainly to the Central Intelligence Agency about the reality of UFO reports that could be confusing to American and Soviet military intelligence. In other words, the fear, and this is something that was discussed incidentally by American UFO researchers at the time as a reason and secrecy, that is that these UFOs could be mistaken for enemy missiles and we need to have open, acknowledgement of these so that a UFO doesn't start World War III.
0: Sure.
1: That was what American ufologists were saying. And Kennedy's memo, kind of worked along the same type of, argument, basically saying we need to coordinate these UFO sightings with the Soviets so that we don't have any kind of confusion. And this was dated November 11th, 1963. That's 11 days before he was assassinated in Dallas in 1963.
0: Yeah, exactly. And what became then of the memo?
1: There's no record of what response this memo received. I have gone on the guess and assumption that it goes to the CIA and they sit on it for a couple of weeks. That's easy to do, even
0: sure.
1: on a memo from the president,
0: sure.
1: unless he's demanding it like an answer the next day, which this did not do. They sat on it, and then the next thing you know, no more President Kennedy and no more memo to worry about.
0: There's been a lot of that. For example, I remember when our government virtually told us that, well, you know, the Roswell files are missing.
1: Oh, that's right. Back in 1994-95, the General Accounting Office, which is the investigative body of Congress, on behalf of Congressman Stephen Schiff of New Mexico. This is a very important story.
0: It is.
1: That's right. You were very much involved in reporting this at the time.
0: Mm-hmm.
1: Absolutely. And you know, Roswell was just on some kind of getting some forward momentum at that time. And here's Stephen Schiff of New Mexico. By the way, he was working to some extent with Don Schmidt, who we were talking about earlier,
0: right,
1: on that matter. And Schiff said, look, you know, this is a legitimate issue to look into to see if there's anything that we can learn about it. And he asked for records of the Roswell Army Airfield from 1947. Any communications to and from the base, and these should be available through Freedom of Information. And in fact, before he even asked the GAO to investigate, he went to the Air Force, and they told him some expletives and basically said, go bleep in your hat. That's a direct quote. So Schiff was completely stonewalled by the Pentagon, and he thought, well, I'll go to Congress. I'll go to the GAO. That's what they're there for. They're supposed to investigate on behalf of Congress. And they said they would try, and they did try. And what they found was that the records pertaining, the communication records pertaining the Roswell Army Airfield from, I think, late 1946 into early 1948 or 49, mm-hmm. I have to look at my records, were missing. They were gone. And that there was no explanation as to why they were missing, and they should not legally have been missing. But that specific period of time, those records, all of them are gone. And these are records that really would have shed important light on what happened in Roswell in the summer of 1947. So, yeah, you've got obvious obstruction here. And they just get away with it.
0: Yeah, well, that was going to be my next question. How do they get away with just saying, I'm sorry, they're missing?
1: I think they get away with it, Art, because we live in a society we call a republic. We call it a democracy, but it's really not what it is. And I think as the years go by, the decades go by, those people who wield the power become more and more arrogant in their handling of it, and I think they realize that there really are not repercussions for what they say and what they do. I mean, we talked earlier about narco-trafficking. It's not just me who believes that narco-trafficking is deeply involved in the U.S. government. There's a lot of analysis that says this. And there's no repercussions there. There's no repercussions on the criminal banking fraud and the derivatives fraud that goes on. I mean, that's our world. And this is also the world within the United States national security state, as I've come to call it.
0: Again,
1: it's like the movie Alien. Remember in the first Alien movie where the creature comes out of the guy's chest?
0: Oh, yeah.
1: And he died, and it's a gruesome scene. But that's like us. I mean, you have the old American Republic, which is the dead body, and out of it springs this national security empire that really is the new incarnation of the United States.
0: Well, we live in this world of the 24-hour news cycle. And then everything gets forgotten.
1: Our news propaganda cycle. That's really, I think, designed to pacify most of us. It's my opinion.
0: Mark
1: Miley Cyrus's twerking is the headline, or Caitlyn Jenner's transgender. I mean, this is the headline. I think we can see that we're dealing with distractions.
0: I know. Mark in Pennsylvania recalls that you interviewed a 77-year-old man facing kidney failure. Mm-hmm. And he did tell you what he knew about Roswell. Is the man still alive, and what did he tell you?
1: He is still alive. His health, he's been, for the past year or more, been placed into a nursing home because his family's been unable to care for him. This is on YouTube. Anyone can look at it. You can look up on YouTube, thing. They call it Dying CIA Officer Testifies About UFOs. He wasn't a CIA officer. He wasn't even a CIA employee. He worked in U.S. Army Signal Intelligence in the late 1950s and claimed, and by the way, he was interviewed years ago by Linda Moulton Howe back in the late 90s.
0: Okay.
1: And Linda knows his story very well. I interviewed him in early 2013, way up in northern Minnesota, which is where he lives.
0: Right.
1: I can say that. There were a few times when I interviewed this man that I actually was afraid he was going to die in front of me. His health was that bad. It was actually really, really frightening at times. He was a sweet man, and I genuinely liked him. He told a story that is very difficult to prove and really difficult to corroborate, and so for that reason, I'm careful about it to this day. On the other hand, I have a hard time thinking that he was lying to me, and what he said was that back in the late 50s, he was a young man, he was assigned to work for underneath a man who was a CIA station chief in the U.S., even though CIA was supposed to be only international. That was never solely true, he said, and they had a U.S. component. And his job was to analyze UFO photographs coming in from overseas. That was his initial job. That morphed into him and his boss being sent supposedly by President Eisenhower to go to what we call Area 51, because Eisenhower, according to the story, was frustrated in his attempts to get information about the ET program that was there, got tired of being stonewalled, and said, "You guys are going to find out. If you do not find out, I will send in the army to invade the area." That's what this man said to me. Can you imagine? What he claimed is that he went in with his boss, and there were two other CIA people with him, accompanied by a local Area 51 officer who gave them a tour. This man said he saw a Roswell craft.
0: Wow.
1: He said he saw, this would be in 1959, a live alien being behind glass that was there, that communicated with him telepathically, briefly.
0: Uh-huh.
1: The message, "We mean you no harm." That's according to this man.
0: That's gigantic. There is a reason that the legal world gives way more weight to dying declarations, or people who even think they're dying. There's a reason for that. People tend not to lie when they're dying.
1: That was my sense of this man. And the other thing that I will add is that I didn't just meet him. I met his son-in-law, who I really liked his son-in-law. His son-in-law was a seminary student an older man, but he was a seminary student, so he was doing religious studies. These are church-going people, and not that I'm particularly church-going myself, but I respect people who do that, and I think there is something about the personality of these types of individuals. And the son-in-law knew his father-in-law's story inside and out, and had known it for years. And all he was able to say is, "Look, I believe the old man, and I've believed him for years." So you've got all of that. It would be nice if we were able to find any kind of further confirmation of, let's say, Eisenhower's plan to invade Area 51. Apparently, he was given enough information by them that he decided, I guess I won't do that. Who knows? I mean, this may be forever one of these stories that just clouds the field, and we may not be able to get a confirmation on it. But I will just say that my personal interaction with this man was such that I don't believe he was lying. Could he have been confabulating? The man was on meds. He was on painkillers. He was in serious physical pain. Could it have clouded his judgment? Sure. I mean, I suppose it could have, but I don't think he was lying to me.
0: All right. You're pretty familiar, I'm sure, with what Bob Lazar has had to say about Area 51.
1: I'm a believer in Lazar's fundamental story. I guess I'll just state that for the record.
0: Good. So am I.
1: Oh, and okay.
0: Well, it sort of underwrites what you just said, in a way, at least some of it does, that stuff is there. Do you think it's still there, Richard?
1: Probably. Groom Lake, at least south of Area 51, S4, south of Area 51, I think. Yeah, I think there's an underground facility there. I think that there are many underground facilities, actually, throughout the United States. The technology has been there for years, and I think that there is one there. I got the chance to meet Bob Lazar finally just less than a year ago in Phoenix at the International UFO Congress briefly, but it was nice to meet him. George Knapp, friend of mine, introduced us. And Lazar actually gave a much better explication of a lot of what his experience was when he was there back in 1988-89. And, yes, I thought he was credible to me. I think most people who listened to him thought he was credible as well. For many years, Stanton Friedman, who I consider a friend and a colleague, has always been a little unhappy with me. I think very unhappy with me because I do credit Lazar's story. But what can I say? I do. I dreaded researching it for my second volume of UFOs in a National Security State. There's so many minefields in the UFO subject, and Lazar's story is certainly one. But after I dove into it, I became very acquainted with it. I feel that he's not a liar, and I feel that I think he was telling the truth as he understands it.
0: Well, there's one measure that I use. You know, I've been interviewing for years, forever it seems like, and I've noticed that people who tend to not tell the truth, you know, the first time you hear their story, it's like, wow. And then the second time you hear their story, there are additional details. Okay, maybe. Third time you hear their story, there are amazing additional details. Thing about Bob Lazar is he always tells the same story.
1: No, exactly. And he's never cared to speculate beyond what he experienced. He's always been very careful.
0: Even if you pull him, he doesn't. You're right.
1: He's not afraid to say, "I don't know." He said that many times. And he's just right. He's never gone. He said that he saw what he, a number of flying discs. He saw what he called the sports model UFO. Mm-hmm. And he is very, very explicit and very particular about it.
0: Well, my feeling is that stuff is still there. It would be hard to move. It would be dangerous to
1: move. Exactly. I agree completely with that.
0: And it's all just over the hill from me. You know where I am, right?
1: I can
0: look at a mountain range, and it's right over there.
1: And, you know, we say, well, it's the most well-known secret place in the world, but it really is secret. I mean, it's still impossible to get there, basically.
0: Oh.
1: And, you know, when you're underground, you can do anything you want, basically, and I think that's what they do.
0: You bet your life. Literally. If you try to get there. So.
1: And this is part of the really important element of the UFO mystery, which is a secret technology program of which S4 is a part of, and I'm sure there are other facilities that are part of it. And I really think what they're trying to do, among other things, is weaponize this technology.
0: Yes.
1: Whether it's electromagnetic weapons or electrical frequency or high-powered microwaves or propulsion technologies or material science. Even mind control, I think, is one of the kinds of technologies that they're trying to weaponize based on their encounter with the UFO phenomenon. I think all of those are part of it. And to the people who have this technology, I think the stakes are very high because, you know, if you're America running a global empire, you can't let any rivals get into the game like Russia or anyone else. So they want those weapons.
0: You know, that's an awfully good question. I guess we know a little bit about our own country and how we've responded and what we don't talk about and what we do talk about. But what about the rest of the world? The Soviets, for example, China. Do you think they have had encounters that rival the things that have occurred here?
1: I think it's entirely possible. I think the Russians certainly have. I guess I'll just take the opportunity to plug a book I'm about to publish by two authors. One is a Russian Anglicized named Paul Stonehill, and Philip Mantle, an UK author, and they're doing a book on Russian USOs, unidentified submersible objects. And this is, I think, the first ever study of this, and I'll have it out probably by the fall. But the fact is that the Russians have a long history of spectacular encounters with UFOs. And, you know, during the breakup of the Soviet Union, we learned a lot about them. This was the real moment in Russian history where information came out. It was like their version of freedom of information.
0: Right.
1: And KGB files became available and much more. So we know that there were some serious military encounters, and they may have had their own versions of Roswell at places like Dalnogorsk in 1986 and a few others. So, yeah, I think that it's very likely that they have their own knowledge of this program, and they may share or not share to some degree with the United States. That's a question I don't know the answer to. Chinese, probably the same thing. There was a story that came to me by a fellow named Scott Jones. He's still alive. Retired Navy pilot, and was a former aide to this Rhode Island Senator Claiborne Pell, who was very interested in UFOs for years, kept it very quiet. Scott Jones, on behalf of Pell, one time went to China. This is early 90s.
0: Mm-hmm.
1: This is like before China went through their own major industrial revolution. But one of the reasons he actually went was to get a sense of Chinese UFO research, believe it or not, and he was impressed. He said they had a lot of PhDs, a lot of smart people doing sophisticated work, and he said, you guys are way ahead of anything that I'm aware of in American civilian UFO research. What are you waiting for? And the answer that came to him is they said, we're waiting for the U.S. to take the lead on this.
0: Really?
1: That's what Jones said to me and probably to other people. That's early 90s. Now, who knows what the situation is today? I think Russia and China are wild cards in this. You know, I speculate that I don't think that they have a real motivation any more than America to give up the UFO secret, but you never know. I think the real problem that any of these nations have in giving up the secret is oil. I mean, you know, oil. You give up the secret, you say, yes, some of these UFOs actually are not ours. They are using revolutionary technology. One of the first questions that's going to be out of the gate is, well, what's their source of energy? It's obviously not high-octane petroleum.
0: Right.
1: That's going to take them from point A to point B. It's going to be something better. Whatever that source is, implicit in the answer to the UFO mystery is a post-petroleum civilization. And that is such a massive transformation, and Russia, I don't really think, has any more of a motivation than America.
0: All right, I've got to hold right there. Stand by. I'm sorry. I have these absolute deadlines. This is Midnight in the Desert.

0: Midnight Matters are best handled by those that understand how to move in the darkness, like Art Bell. To call the show, please dial 1-952-CALL-ART. 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
1: Sometimes you want to hear the rest of the story. Sometimes you want to hear the rest of the song. Hi, everybody. I am Art Bell. My guest is Richard Dolan, and in this last hour, I would like to open the lines. Now, this will take a slight bit of explanation, as we are new. As you well know, we're very new. So to ask a question, to call us, number one, I would suggest at your first opportunity that you put Skype on your telephone. Got a smartphone? Apple, Android, whatever, put Skype on your phone, and then kind of try to call us. And by that I mean put in, if you're in North America, Canada, MITD51. That's the way to get us on Skype, MITD51. And then it'll be on your list of people you call, and you can punch it up at any time. If you're outside of North America, too simple, you put in MITD55. MITD55. Beyond that, we have a public line. So if you have a question for Richard, here is the number. Area code 952-225-5278. Once again, 952-225-5278. Richard, we will go to the phones in a moment. I want to find out, though, if you want to finish a thought or, you know, get another one out before we do.
2: Oh gosh, I don't know. I've really enjoyed my time here with you, Art. We've had a lot of different things that we've been talking about. I guess if I were to finalize any of my thoughts on the subject before we hit the phones, I would just say I think the UFO subject really does constitute the greatest mystery of our time. I've been saying this for a while lately. I really believe it's true, and I say it because I think it has it affects every facet of human civilization that really matters, and our politics, our science, who we are existentially. That is, what are human beings vis-a-vis any other beings that are here looking at us, the nature of space-time reality itself. I mean, there are just so many leading-edge issues that this subject of UFOs touches upon. And the fact that it gets really no love from the establishment media tells me that there's something very, very significant going on. You know, you've got this very important topic, and it is absolutely forbidden to this day to get a serious hearing on the mainstream. I mean, there's some cable stations, History Channel, Sci-Fi, that'll do a UFO documentary, but really nothing for the establishment, what I like to call the official reality,
1: you know,
2: the major networks, things like that. They will not touch it. It is not part of that reality.
1: All right.
2: And that's a problem.
1: All right. Let's do it. Baton Rouge, Louisiana, you're on the air.
3: Hello.
1: Hello.
3: Can you hear me?
1: Yes, I hear you.
3: Who is this?
1: Who were you expecting? This is Art Bell. Richard Dolan is my guest, right?
3: Oh, hey, Art. This is Scotty.
1: Scotty, Richard. Go ahead.
3: Wow, I'm surprised I actually got on air. I didn't expect it.
1: Well, when you're dialing, you should be prepared to, I don't know, do something, like ask a question. You know what happens to people? They freeze. They actually
3: really
1: get through.
3: Yeah, I do, too.
2: Laughing, yeah.
1: They're not ready, and they freeze.
3: Richard Dolan, are you related to James Dolan?
2: Not to my knowledge. Who is James Dolan?
3: I believe he's part owner of the Knicks, right?
2: Oh, gosh. Yeah, I wish that would be nice. There's a Charles Dolan who owns, I think it's Cablevision or something like that on Long Island. No, in fact, my Dolan family, I can tell you, my father, whose name is also Richard Dolan, Richard T. Dolan, is the only one in his family with that name. It's everyone else that he's related to has a different last name. And my dad grew up not even knowing his father.
3: Hey, you were talking about ufology, right?
1: Yes.
3: You're a UFO guy.
2: That's what we've been talking about all night.
3: Yeah. I was gonna. Can I tell you a quick story?
1: You may.
3: I used to be in the Navy. One time I was in the. We're in the Northern Arabian Gulf. You know, we were supporting you know, during Operation Enduring Freedom.
1: Mm-hmm.
3: And I just saw three lights just streak across the sky, you know. I mean, that's just, I mean, something I sighted, you know. I can't really explain it, you know.
1: Most people can't. They have a sighting and they can't explain it.
2: There are a number of sightings that have been reported via the U.S. military from the, you know, the wars in Iraq and Afghanistan. Even on YouTube, you can find a lot of soldiers with recording night vision, seeing some really bizarre things, you know, what those could be. I mean, one of the things that researchers have to keep in mind is that classified drone technology is, I think, really getting to be off the charts advanced. Doesn't mean that these sightings aren't interesting, but particularly in a military context, it's almost impossible to tell what you're dealing with these days.
1: It's true. All right, let's try Kurt on Skype. Hello, Kurt. You're on with Richard Dolan.
4: No way.
1: Yes way.
4: Oh, my goodness. Oh, my goodness. Oh, shoot. Oh.
1: Okay, go ahead.
4: Have you ever read Ezekiel chapter 1?
1: The Bible.
4: Yeah.
2: Are you talking about Ezekiel's sighting, the famous wheel?
4: Yes, the wheels in the sky and colored lights and crazy-looking creatures.
1: Actually, that's kind of an interesting direction to go, in a way. Richard, what do you think?
2: The passage that the caller's referring to, I don't have it right in front of me, but I think many people interested in this have read it. I've read it. In Ezekiel, he has a vision of a particular structure coming from the heavens, operated, I think, by four celestial beings.
1: That's right.
2: One of the interesting things about that, back in the 60s, there was a fellow named William, I think, Blumenthal or Blumenreich or something, who said, well, this is all nonsense. He was an engineer. And he said, I'm going to prove that this is nonsense. And what he ended up doing is, based on what he read in the Ezekiel passage, he realized he was able to build an interesting aero structure, I guess, and became a believer. And he wrote a book called, I think, something like Building Ezekiel's Wheel or something like that. I've got it in my library. So it's interesting. I mean, you know, the thing about the ancient UFO connection, there are some very fascinating and suggestive stories in our ancient history about what we might call UFOs. And there was no UFO investigative groups back then. There was no one taking reports from witnesses. What we have are some scattered stories and a few rock paintings and a few paintings and oral traditions. And so it's really not a lot to go on. They're just stories. But I would say some of them are interesting, for sure. Not just Ezekiel is one out of ancient Egypt from the dynasty of Akhenaten. I think it was Hatshepsut, one of the few female pharaohs of the time, or she was in that family. And there was a case of a star-like or a sun-like object appearing for several days and terrifying the Egyptians, and they made offerings to it. And no one really figured this out. There's a Russian case from the 17th century that has been written about by a number of people, including Jacques Vallée, 1663, in which a remote village, people were terrified to see this object come over their village, leave, then come back. It was a bright, burning kind of thing. It killed the fish, burned people. It seemed to be intelligently controlled, and it was written about, and it was found in the records of a monastery in the year 1800, and it was just this forgotten story. And there's a number of these types of things, and the question is, what are they?
1: The Vatican has been saying interesting things, more sort of progressively more interesting things about the possibility of life elsewhere.
2: I think they're covering their bets, honestly. I think the Vatican, look, they're a 2,000-year-old institution. I do think that they've had some secrets that they've acquired over the years, and maybe they are covering their bets. I do wonder.
1: Mike, you're on the air with Richard Dolan. Hi.
5: Hi, Art. It's a pleasure to talk to you.
1: Thank you.
5: I have my fiancée here, Heidi. We've been listening to you both for 20 years, and it's such a delight. It's We used to listen to that that other show with George Snorri and put us to sleep, but now we're having to stay awake, and it's terrible. But anyway, good show. Nevertheless, our question is with regards to Bob Lazar.
1: Yes.
5: And he has a pretty amazing story for what it sounds like. But when we have Stan Freeman, who calls him a fraud, I was wondering what both you, Art, and I know you've interviewed Bob in the past, and Mr. Dolan, what do you think about Bob Lazar and his story and his credibility?
1: Yeah, we actually just sort of just covered that, to be honest with you, and I think his story has a very great deal of credibility with me because I have interviewed him a number of times. The story never changes, and so we did just cover that. You must have missed it.
2: Yeah, and I essentially had the same opinion.
1: Okay.
2: I wrote about Bob Lazar at some length in Volume 2 of UFOs in the National Security State, and I really sweated that one out, by the way. I put about 10 pages into Bob Lazar's story, and I think he's not lying. I think he's telling the truth as he understands it. That does not mean that everything he told is exactly scientifically correct. It is entirely possible. We didn't get into this, Art. I think it's possible that Bob Lazar was intentionally given some information that may not have been true. I do think it's possible he may have been psychologically profiled as someone who might be inclined to talk. This is only my own speculation. Because I think that actually the mechanism that he describes of the propulsion, which he talks about at Element 115, jokingly referred to by physicists as unobtainium because it's so impossible to get, whereas you have alternate ideas about flying discs that have it relying on things like zero-point energy, a totally different type of mechanism. My guess is that if it was zero-point energy, this is a story that came out in 1988, by the way, out of Lockheed's Hellendale facility by a guy named Brad Sorensen. If that's the case, then if you have a guy like Lazar saying, well, it's Element 115, any competitor trying to build their own flying saucer would think, oh, man, forget it. How do we get Element 115? Let's just give up.
1: Yeah.
2: In other words, Lazar's story could actually be, without him even realizing, a form of disinformation designed against competitors.
1: Right.
2: Just
1: a
2: thought.
1: He saw what he saw, heard what he heard. In Ohio, you're on the air. It's midnight. Hi.
6: Yeah. Hi, Art. This is Jerry from Ohio.
1: Hi, Jerry.
6: Hi. I got a question for Richard.
1: Okay. Turn off your device, please. It'll confuse you mightily and me a little.
6: Okay.
1: Okay. Excellent. Go ahead.
6: Yeah, I was wondering if he's familiar with Ascension, and I'm kind of curious about us going into Iraq the last time. And the museum there being raided, and I would believe a lot of Sumerian texts missing. How does he feel about how this relates to, you know, the UFO and possibly what's really going on?
2: Mm-hmm. Okay. Yeah, Zachariah Sitchin recently died a couple of years ago. For anyone who doesn't know, was best known as someone who was able to read ancient Sumerian cuneiform texts, which is not, you know, something that everyone can read, and did, I guess, what we can call like a literal interpretation of the stories that he read. He didn't interpret them as myth; he interpreted them as possibly history. And so this had to do with the race that he talked about, known as the Anunnaki, which arrived almost 500,000 years ago, and on and on. I'm of mixed feelings about Sitchin, and in fact, I do think that there have been some very strong critiques of his work. In particular, there is a cylinder seal he talked a lot about, known as VA-243, in which Sitchin said this has a sun-like image with lots of planets, and in fact, many more planets than the Sumerians were supposed to have known about, and this was one of his pieces of evidence. It's been alternately interpreted, however, and actually my friend and colleague Michael Heiser has talked a bit about this, and he said the sun image on that seal is actually not the Sumerian symbol for the sun. It was only a star, as are the surrounding circles I don't think it is what Sitchin interpreted. In other words, at least there's a real good reason.
7: Okay.
2: There are claims that the U.S. went into Iraq for esoteric reasons having to do with these ancient mysteries. I think the U.S. went into Iraq for a lot of reasons. Certainly theft is the biggest one. But, you know, theft over some of the ancient things in the Baghdad Museum. Well, that museum was systematically plundered during the first week of the U.S. occupation, and no one stopped it.
1: Mm-hmm.
2: This was a huge news story at the time. I don't know if people remember this. And the people running the museum were pleading with the world and pleading with the Americans, who had like a tank and a detachment like two blocks over during the whole raiding of that museum. And no one did a thing. They allowed that museum to be picked clean by people who knew exactly what they were doing. So, in fact, there's a lot of reasons you might steal out of the Baghdad Museum, not simply esoteric secrets. But yeah, maybe there's something to it.
1: Okay. A lot of people. James, you're on the air.
8: Art Bell.
1: Yes.
8: The master, you're back on the radio. It's so good to hear your voice again.
1: Thank you. Thank you.
8: Richard, you are also one of the best. Thank you for everything that you've done. We've tried to learn a lot from you guys. It's just great to be able to talk
2: Thanks
8: to you.
2: Thanks very much. Thank you.
8: Hey, I jumped in a little late. I'm not sure if you guys touched on MJ-12, but I just wanted to hear your thoughts on whether you figured that was legitimate or not.
1: Actually, good one. No, we haven't.
2: Yeah. Yeah, it's a great question. That's another of the minefields, one of the, you know, the dangerous mines in the UFO field.
1: Sure.
2: My take on MJ-12, and again, for anyone who doesn't know, these are documents that were leaked or intentionally leaked back in 1980s, that were purportedly a briefing to President-elect Dwight Eisenhower on the alien extraterrestrial situation. And then, you know, let's just add that during the 1990s, a large number of documents that are collectively known as the Majestic documents also came out, and Ryan and Bob Wood primarily have done a great amount of research on those. My take on the MJ-12 documents is that they are probably a form of disinformation, but saying that is not the same as saying that they're lies. Disinformation can't work if it's all lies. It has to be credible. It has to be believable. So there's got to be things in there that are legitimate. My take on MJ-12 is that it was part of a way to disable the threat that the UFO community was posing at that moment. You had the Freedom of Information Act of the 1970s, which was really a threat. You also had crash retrieval stories coming out in the late 70s, not just Roswell, by the way, but others. And I think this was a 1-2 punch that actually was a threat. So now enter the MJ-12 documents in the 1980s, which we're still arguing about to this day, 30 years later. I think it is entirely possible that these were either derived from real and existing documents, modified in ways to make them not believable, or maybe just created out of whole cloth.
1: But bottom line,
2: intelligence.
1: Yeah, bottom
2: the
1: line.
2: The Majestic documents that follow, I'm not as inclined to dismiss. I think some of those are probably legit. That's
1: All
2: my
1: right.
2: opinion.
1: All right, hold tight. We'll be right back. So, bottom line, disinformation. This is Midnight.

0: 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Call Art, that's 1-952-225-5278.
1: That's the public number, actually. We've also got, of course, Skype access for you. North America, get us at MITD51, MITD51. The rest of the world, MITD55, MITD55. Ring us up, and we'll be happy to talk to you. Richard Dolan, obviously a brilliant guy in the world of ufology, talking about exactly that. Richard, welcome back. Let's see if we can cover some territory.
2: Thanks. It's really been a lot of fun. I really love doing this show with you.
1: Thank you. You're a good guest. Lexington, Texas, is that right?
3: Hi, this is Mary.
1: Hi, Mary.
3: Hi, Art. How are you doing?
1: Just fine.
3: Good. Well, it's really nice to talk to you and to your guest, Richard. And I have a real quick UFO story to tell you.
1: Okay.
3: On January 7th, about 2 a.m. in the morning, my husband had just gotten home from running the track. He works late. So we began to hear a really loud rumbling noise. And it just continued, and it was uneven. It wasn't smooth like a jet or anything, and it just got louder and louder. It sounded like it was passing right overhead, so we ran outside and looked at the sky, and at first we didn't see anything, but whatever it was sounded massive. And we finally saw lights moving towards the northwest, and there were a couple of white lights that were widely separated, kind of in a vertical line. And my husband, my night vision's not too good, but he said there were some smaller red lights on there. And the noise that it was making was something neither one of us had ever heard before, and he's very interested in aircraft and that sort of thing.
1: Okay, so not a helicopter.
3: No, it was massive, because by the time it got far enough away from us to the northwest, the width of the lights was so large, even from a distance, that it had to be huge. And the closest I can get to the sound, I was listening to different things on YouTube, the closest I can get to the sound was the noise that the mothership made when it came over the mountain in Close Encounters of the Third Kind.
1: Oh, my.
2: Yeah. Mary, did you say where you live or where you were when you saw
3: this? Yes, I live right between Austin and College Station in Lexington, Texas.
2: In Texas. And were you able to see a shape, or was it lights only, or was your husband able to see a shape?
3: No, we just saw lights. And what was weird was when it seemed right overhead, we couldn't see anything. And that was what was so strange. We didn't really see much of anything until it moved towards the northwest.
2: And it was around 2 a.m. this year, and January 7th.
3: January 7th, about 2 a.m. In the morning.
2: Well, I think it's fascinating. I mean, in my view, there's... It could be something that they made. It could be something that we made. I'm of the opinion that there's a substantial, highly classified, what often I've called a breakaway civilization, that is classified civilization that's so advanced that they're basically different from our own, and they're using radical technology that includes black triangles, I think, in some cases, and maybe other types of crafts. What I would say is that there is a massive infrastructure that is beyond the you know, what we are supposed to be dealing with in our day-to-day life, and that infrastructure, some of it belongs to human beings, and I think some of it does not. There's a lot of activity, and you and your husband, I think, encountered it.
1: Okay.
2: That night.
1: All right. Very quickly, Nancy, in Lincoln something, you're on the air.
4: Yeah, this is Bill calling from Bellevue, Washington.
1: Oh, it says Nancy. But okay.
4: Okay. I have a question for Richard. Richard, could you comment on the story of President Eisenhower possibly meeting face-to-face with extraterrestrials? And also, could you tell us what you know of what you've heard of a Holloman landing?
2: Yeah, those are both great things to discuss. The Eisenhower story actually leaked, or the version of it leaked, almost immediately back in 1954 by Really, the guy who was the Art Bell of his day, Frank Edwards, great radio man, who was very involved in the flying saucer mystery at that time. Frank Edwards somehow got wind of the fact that Eisenhower went to Edwards Air Force Base and might have met with extraterrestrials. This was a rumor back then. There had been a number of other witnesses who have supported or corroborated that claim that that there was a very, very major event at Edwards and that it seemed to involve UFOs, extraterrestrials. There's no confirmation on this, and I don't know. I mean, I actually can see the logic of it. 1954 was just when the United States was about to start detonating hydrogen bombs.
1: That's right.
2: Orders of magnitude beyond the atomic bombs. And maybe this is what got their attention. There is a real possibility that they're interested in our nuclear technology.
1: All right.
2: Holloman, we're going to have to hold. And I think that was a landing.
1: A landing. All right. Well, we'll expand on that. We're at the bottom of the hour. Last break, and we'll be right back. Well, almost right back.

0: For Dark Matter News, I'm Leo Ashcraft. Not a sport you'd usually associate with Japan, golf had its true boom during the 1980s. However, the leisurely sport is seeing a recent decline in interest. So what do you do with the land of many massive golf courses, long abandoned after golfers are no longer in play? Japanese electronics manufacturer Kyocera have a hole-in-one plan to turn these large expanses of open land into solar energy power sources. Nuclear energy has fallen out of favor with the population since the 2011 Fukushima disaster. Turning to solar may give the country an alternative, renewable, and environmentally friendly source of energy. A new Android hack can take over your phone without any interaction from you, and the vast majority of Android devices are vulnerable. Researchers at Zimperium Mobile Labs, where it was discovered by the Vice President of Platform Research and Exploitation, Joshua Drake, he claims that up to 95% of Android devices are vulnerable. To initiate the attack, the hacker sends a maliciously modified video message. They'd have near full access to your device, its storage, its camera, and microphone. It's said that the device may start processing the message without the user opening the message manually. They think the bug was introduced in Android 2.2, but Zimperium has tested it on builds as recent as the latest release, Android 5.1 Lollipop. Devices running a build older than Jelly Bean 4.1 are said to be most vulnerable. However, Google only recently released a fix that can remove and prevent the bug with an over-the-air update. The bad news is it's up to device manufacturers to send out the patch, and that can take a while. If you've got an older phone that hasn't been updated in ages, as in the case of nearly 11% of active Android phones, it's feasible that it won't get a patch at all. At this point, it's not clear if there's anything Android users can do to protect themselves from this exploit. Is the Jade Helm 15 exercise involving hundreds of U.S. Special Operations troops that began this month in the Southeast really an exercise involving the use of artificial intelligence? Analysts say it's possible, and that they believe JADE is an acronym for a Defense Advanced Research Project Agency. DARPA developed artificial intelligence quantum computing technology that is capable of producing holographic battlefield simulations. The technology, they say, is heading up the drill in order to master the human domain and learn to predict human responses. A YouTube user by the handle of Level 9 News has posted a 38-minute YouTube video explaining why she believes that Jade Helm is an Alcentric exercise. Under the headline Rise of the Machines, she wrote that Jade Helm is simply an artificial intelligence quantum computing technology that can produce the holographic battlefield simulations and, in addition, has the ability to use vast amounts of data being collected on the human domain to generate human terrain systems in geographic population-centric locations. All of this used as a means for identifying and eliminating targets, insurgents, rebels, or whatever labels that can be flagged as targets in a global information grid for network-centric warfare environments. In a possibly related story, Windows 10 to be released this month will be equipped with a virtual assistant called Cortana. This virtual assistant will automatically display the kind of thing you'd like, based upon your interest. This means that the virtual assistant will be analyzing your behavior. Second and most importantly is the fact that this virtual assistant does not limit itself in replying to simple questions, but can interact with you and even send an email.
1: She's incredibly smart because her intelligence is based in the cloud, and she's scouring the internet, learning about everything.
0: 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I'm Leo Ashcraft for Dark Matter News.

0: afternoon, whatever the case is. Once again, here's Richard and Holloman. Very quickly, we got to kind of cut off there.
1: Right, so, we talked about that.
0: Yeah.
1: Yeah, I think that that actually, I think, did happen. That was a landing that probably occurred in April 1964. And, in fact, it would have occurred one day after the very famous sighting of a landed craft by New Mexico policeman Lonnie Zamora, which there's been some speculation that there may have been a connection between those two. But anyway, there's a longtime story. And this was another thing that leaked out right away. It came to researchers known as James and Coral Lorenzen, very prominent back in the 60s, that there was something that happened at Holloman, and it could have been a landing of some sort of craft. This was discussed and even done in a documentary to some extent by Bob Emmenegger, in a film he did back in the, I guess it was back in the 70s, and Bob's still around to talk about it. But I think that they're very likely could have been an actual landing. And these things sound crazy to someone who's never studied UFO history, I realize, but actually there are some reasons to credit these stories, I think.
0: Okay. All I can go by is what it says on the phone. North Hollywood, I think. You're on the air.
2: Yes, sir. Hi, Art. Yep. My name's Ronald, and I'm actually in Los Angeles. I'm in Malibu right now.
0: Okay.
2: You know, Art, so I talked to you on the break, and I said that I had the solution, and I just wanted to get it out there because I think it's important.
0: The solution to...
2: to how we can secure all of these the information about these questions that we've been asking. I know you didn't come back from retirement or vacation just to keep asking the same question over and over again.
0: Got that right.
2: We are questioned out. And I started thinking about that a while ago, and I decided to write a book. And if I can say the name of the book, I'll say it. It's fine. But I wrote it in a book, which is available on Amazon.
0: And shameless plug. All right. What's the name of the book?
2: The Second Coming of the Messiah, about a Pentagon analyst who comes up with a solution to stop the global military-industrial complex and eradicate the monetary system. And the global military-industrial complex is all of the governments that are actually posing as governments that are really corporations. And the word government actually translates into mind control. So the five-step solution is this. Everybody, step one is on planet Earth, all human beings, because this is a human problem, especially with what's going on in Fukushima. All human beings, step one, secure their certificate of live birth. That gives us all control over our vessel again.
0: Right.
2: Step two, we all secure the manufacturer statement of origin for our automobiles. That gives us control over our vehicles. They can't tow those away from us anymore. When you buy your car, you just get a certificate of title and you sign away the MSO. Step three, everybody gets the grant deed for their land. Now their land can no longer be taken away. Now on one day, everybody, even military and police, on step four, tear up their national ID card. This gets rid of the global military industrial complex because there are now no more corporations because they have no more employees.
0: And step five?
2: Step five, burn all of the currency.
0: Burn all the currency, all right.
2: Eradicate
0: them. Listen,
2: that's my solution.
0: Don't burden yourself with step five. Send it off to me. UPS. I'll give you an address, right?
1: I'll just jump in real quickly. And I thought the caller, he's talking about corporations essentially posing as nations posing as corporations. No, corporations posing as nations. I think that's right. I mean, I think what we're in an era of basically transnational corporate control over our reality, and we kind of touched on that earlier in the program. In terms of solutions, with respect to the caller, there are always people who come in with the solution to all of the world's problems, and I just don't think it's that simple. Never have. This has been, he's not the first, and I'm sure he won't be the last to have solved how to fix all of it.
0: Right.
1: Boom. Just like that. It's just something that's going to happen.
0: All right. Amy, you're on the air on Skype.
3: Hi, Art. Amy here in the Midwest. Huge fan since I was a little girl.
0: Thank you.
3: Long story short. Can you hear me?
0: Sure.
3: Okay. Long story short, now I'm into neuro research, and I hope to be a guest on your show someday, if not replace Leo.
0: Amy, did you say neuro research?
3: Yes, that is
0: okay.
3: Correct.
0: Okay. You might make contact me by email.
3: Certainly.
0: I right.
3: Just want to make a quick shout out to Chet, Skinny Lazy on Twitter, as well as all of my followers on Haunted Skeptic.
0: Okay.
3: So my question for Richard, Perhaps it will speak to your expertise on the subject matter of UFOs and the National

0: security state. You mentioned a lot tonight about disinformation, credibility, MJ-12, and whatnot. According to some sources, your own pathways to disinfo started innocently with your involvement with the alleged Serpo hoax. That's alleged. That's what I've heard. That's what I've read.
1: I've never been connected with Serpo at all. Never.
0: Okay. I was also going
1: to
0: say that.
1: I've never had a comment on it. I've never been involved in it. I've never had anything to do with it.
0: Okay. Well, that was going to be my next question. I didn't know whether or not you were aware of your portrayal in Mark Pilkington's book, Mirage Men. And I wanted to know basically what you thought of that.
1: Did he actually connect me to Serpo in that? I wasn't aware that he had done that.
0: Don't quote me on that, but I do think your name did come up in association with that.
1: Well, he interviewed me for that over a decade ago, and I actually do not know what I said for him in that documentary, but I think he did record me over 10 years ago. But I can tell you I've had no connection whatsoever to Serpo in any remote fashion whatsoever. The Serpo documents arose over about 10 years ago, I guess. They were popularized by Bill Ryan, and who later became connected with Carrie Cassidy and Project Camelot. They tell a fascinating story, but, you know, I've never said that they were legit ever.
2: Okay. All right, Amy, thank you very much. Let's go, let's go here to the phone. You're on the air.
3: Hey, Art, how you doing, buddy?
2: Doing fine. Where are you, out of curiosity?
3: I'm in Orlando.
2: Orlando, Florida. Okay.
3: Yes, sir. It's nice to talk to you. It's a real privilege, Art.
2: Thank you.
3: Thank you. And Mr. Dolan, you there?
1: Yeah, right here.
3: Hey, nice to talk to you. Just wanted to ask you, Richard, a lot of stuff that I see on Facebook and on the Internet and stuff, they're talking about some kind of spiritual enlightening that's supposed to be coming towards September. Everybody's pointing to September. Nibiru, I don't know if you're familiar with that.
2: Yeah, he's right about that. Everybody's talking about September.
3: Yeah, September, like, yeah. Specifically, like, 24th, 25th, or something like that, and the Pope's here in town, or here in, you know, yeah. not in my town, but you know what I mean.
1: Another prediction. Listen, isn't anyone other than myself tired of the predictions? Doesn't anyone but myself think that predictions are one of the banes of this field? We were supposed to have Ascension in 2012. Anyone remember that? Oh, yeah, that didn't happen. You're supposed to have 51% positive karma, and then, hey, you would ascend after December 21, 2012. There was nearly a 10-year buildup for that one. A lot of wasted energy and time. There was supposed to be the comet Elenine. This was promoted by Richard Hoagland, among other people, back in 2011. That was supposed to be Nibiru also, if you recall. This is such an old theme, and I would have thought that the 2012 yeah. Ascension would have put all of that to rest, but no. Apparently, people have to continue to make their predictions over imminent salvation from Galactic Space Brothers or what have you.
2: Mm-hmm.
1: And look, you know, I'm just reminded of P.T. Barnum, a sucker is born every minute. It just never seems to change. Look, predictions are not what we really need to be about, okay? We need to really take a cold eye and look at the world around us. That includes the UFO situation. That includes a lot of other things. And deal with what we have to deal with rather than waste our energies. And I really mean this. Maybe that's disinformation. All right. In other words, when you've got something really important going on and people are continually being led down these fantasy paths that mm-hmm. end up giving us nothing. They give us nothing at all. So
2: of course, one of these days,
1: be careful about these
2: one
1: plans.
2: Of these days, Richard, maybe they'll be right. And, you know, there'll be nobody around to say, I told you so.
1: Well, you know, if they're ever right, then we can all put our heads between our knees and kiss our butts goodbye.
2: That's right.
1: And it won't matter. But, no, the predictions, this is just a little pet peeve of mine. I mean, I'm at the point where I used to laugh. I still laugh at them, but I think that they're actually a problem in this field.
2: Well, they are. Jordan, you're on the air on Skype. Hi.
4: Hey, Art. Yes. I just have two comments, and then I'll take the answer off the air. My first comment is regarding the Philadelphia experiment, and I wanted to see if he had any knowledge of maybe hyperspace was actually figured out there, and maybe that was another reason why we were visited by UFOs. And my second question was the WikiLeaks about the UFOs in Antarctica. And I'll take my question off the air.
2: All right.
1: Cool. I'll deal with the second one first. WikiLeaks connection to Antarctica UFOs. I have to admit, I have not heard that. I would like to learn about that. That's something that is actually tangible that I can research to see whether or not that's true. This is the first time I'm hearing about it, and for that reason, I'm a little dubious about the validity of it. But I will just say I'll look into it. Relating to the Philadelphia experiment, I mean, this is, I never know what to make of some of these stories where there's just so much lore associated. I know the origin of the story, and it's very tough to know one way or another how true it is.
2: Mm-hmm.
1: You know, I'm always most comfortable trying to deal with what I think is verifiable fact, that is government archived information, not disputed, not leaked, not anything like that. The Philadelphia experiment is one of these stories where it's just, it's, you know, legend. I don't know if it's true or not. The same with the story that's connected to it, the Montauk Project story. I don't know if these have any truth or not to them. You've got people talking an interesting game, and that's about it. No, nothing to support it.
2: Okay.
1: So don't really know.
2: Okay. Williamsport somewhere on the phone. You're on the air.
5: Okay. Hello.
2: Hi.
5: Art.
2: Yes.
5: My name is Ted, also known as Bomar. Richard, can I ask you a question about orange orbs?
1: Yeah, please.
5: Cool. Back in 69, July 2nd, I was hiking on a mountain. I didn't get into the Farragut, Idaho Jamboree, and I was just goofing around on the mountains one evening. Orange orb came down, enveloped me. I woke up about 2 hours later. Since then, I haven't been able to read, but if I put a book under my pillow, I know everything that's in the book. My IQ's been measured about 190. I've spent 13 years in college. I'm a high-energy nuclear engineer, theoretical mathematician, just a goof-off. Have you heard about this happening to other people?
1: Well, all right, you had me at orange orb, and then you lost me at 190. So let me just Google.
5: No, it's my IQ. It's just
1: I know that's what you said it is.
2: We got that, but
1: if you actually had an IQ of 190, you'd probably be one of the top 10 most intelligent people in the entire world. And I mean, if that's the case, then good for you. as far as the orb goes, there are a lot of orange orb stories. I've gotten them from individuals that I know very well and that I know are truthful with me. Now, I think the orange orb phenomenon is real. They seem to be intelligent. There's a number of these cases where there seems to be a telepathic kind of connection between the orb and the person, to the extent that someone wakes up at like 2 a.m. and they have an urge to look out their bedroom window and voila, there's an orb out there. There's something going on, and I've heard these stories many times, not just a few times. So I think this is a real thing. In terms of everything that you're saying it did to you or for you, I don't know how to comment on that. I'm not aware of anyone having experience with these things and they suddenly are no longer able to read, or if the orb somehow affects one's intelligence or anything like that. I don't know. That's something that's completely foreign to my research.
2: I love people who say, I don't know, when they don't know. Here in Pahrump, Nevada, I think you're my first caller from Pahrump, Nevada. You're on the air.
6: Yeah.
2: Hello.
6: How you doing? Good to have you back. This is Rob from Pahrump.
2: Hi.
6: How you doing?
2: Fine.
6: Question for Richard. Have you ever heard of a craft looks like a cloud, a black cloud?
2: Hmm.
6: I mean, it didn't really have
1: there are cases of objects, you know, of people saying an object was disguised as a cloud or moved, but it looked like a cloud. A black cloud, I don't know.
6: This was pretty distinct. I mean, I came out of my house the other day and a beautiful blue sky. There was a couple of white billowy clouds and all there was one black cloud all by itself.
2: Hmm.
6: And all the clouds were moving like towards Area 51, northeast. And this one went the opposite way and just...
1: Oh, wow.
2: Yeah,
1: that's interesting.
2: We do live.
1: I would guess experiment.
2: Uh huh. We do live in an area that just has sighting after sighting after sighting, Richard. This is an amazing area. I mean, there's no two ways about it. We're close to Area 51.
1: I mean, that's a heck of an interesting thing. I wouldn't. My go-to position wouldn't be UFO, but my go-to position would be some kind of U.S. military shenanigans.
2: Absolutely. There are plenty of them out here. If you live here, you see it all the time. We're coming toward the end of the show, so I want to give you shameless plug time, whatever you want to plug.
1: Well, yeah, I'm every day I live, my life is like a blizzard. Every single day, there's no exception. I write and I publish. So I have a company called Richard Olin Press, and I publish my books, but also books by other really cool, fascinating authors. One is Dr. Bruce Maccabee, very well known in the UFO field.
2: Oh, yes.
1: Publishing his second book this summer. I've got one coming out that is actually one of the most exciting books I've published in a long time by a fellow named Mike Cleland, on encounters, but this is one of the most original books on encounters that's been done maybe since Whitley Strieber's books, and I'm not hyping it. I think this is really true. On various types of bizarre synchronicities in the UFO encounter experience, and I'm sure that'll make a big splash. I'm working on my own book, which is not a UFO book. I mean, I'm working on volume 3 of my National Security State series, but I'm also working on a history of what are known as false flag operations. This is a very big thing that I've been working on for the past 6-8 months. I think that we live in an era of false flags, actually, and what I'm trying to do is set out why I think we live in such an era, and try to have an analytical approach so that we can identify them when they come down the road. But my website is richarddolanpress.com. A lot of my articles are there, books, YouTube videos, and the like.
2: All right. So do you want to give out your personal cell phone number?
1: Not yet.
2: No. Okay, then we'll have to settle for what we got. It's been a pleasure having you on the air, and how about doing another show on false flags?
1: Oh, I'd be very happy to do that, Art.
2: It's been an honor. Really has. You're a bright guy. Thank you, Richard.
1: Thank you very much.
2: Good night. And speaking of Richards, coming up next is RCH, Richard Hoagland, and he tells me he's going to be doing open lines tonight. That should really be something. From the high desert, I'm Art Bell. Good night, all.

from the high desert and the great American Southwest. I bid you all good evening, good morning, good afternoon. Whatever the case is, wherever you are in the world, this is Midnight in the Desert. I'm Art Bell. Welcome to the program. This program is free to all. We appreciate those of you who join the Time Travelers and then are able to download programs anytime they want. Send me messages on the ever-present wormhole, and so forth. Rules of the show are simple. Only two of them, no bad language, only one call per show. No bad language, one call per show. That's it. Now, I like to thank people at the beginning of the show, so here we go. Telos for the great sound. Joe Talbot, hearing from him, thank you. Keith Rowland, my webmaster, of course. Dr. J, my producer, all of you. Now, the Belgab website, a lot of friends up there. They are a little wicked, a little lovable, a little of both, a little rough, but, you know, if that's how you like it. Then we also have something called People Who Love Art Bell, and I want to thank them, MJ Sten. It seems I never mentioned them, and I think one of the reasons is because of the name. You know, People Who Love Art Bell, I mean, really. And there's a new one called MidnightInDesert.com, and they follow the show, and they are a milder bunch. I think both of those are listed up on the site. Now, I think that's all the sites. The stream guys, of course, they carry the big heavy load to get to you. LV.net, they provide the back-and-forth internet that gets me on the air. And Peter Eberhardt, of course, my sales guy, up way up north in Alaska. I think that's it. All right, I've got a few things that I want to say. One, it looks like they found it. 370. A U.S. official says air safety investigators have a, and this is in quotes, high degree of confidence, that a photo of aircraft debris found in the Indian Ocean near Reunion, as a matter of fact, or on Reunion, washed up, is of a wing component unique to the Boeing 777. I think Boeing is sure, though they haven't, you know, identified the numbers yet. And I think this is 370. So everybody can stop scouring Diego Garcia. And I think probably what they're doing is they're trying to figure out the proper protocol to notify relatives. And, of course, they do have to read the number. So we'll see. But it looks like they have found it. This goes to last night's show, and I want to read it, because I really think it does go to last night's show. Back in 2001, as part of Stephen Greer's disclosure project, you know Stephen, right? Sergeant First Class Clifford Stone blew the whistle on what he referred to as unacknowledged special access groups, or USAPs, within the U.S. government. Programs like this are commonly referred to as black projects or deep black programs, and they are of an extremely covert and secretive nature, of course. Unacknowledged special access programs are said to be highly compartmentalized, something I mentioned the other night, right? And even with those, the necessary security clearances can only access the information on a need-to-know basis, and you only need to know so much. They're hidden from public oversight and accounting. No, in other words, no watchdog committee watches over them. And they probably consume, for example, in 2013, Edward Snowden leaked secret government documentation that proved, A, they do exist, and B, we spent about $52.6 billion toward those operations in 2013. So that all goes back to last night's show. $52.6 billion. How many doctor's appointments would that be? And now something, by the way, coming up, of course, we have a guest tonight. Eventually we will be getting to him. Preston Dennett is my guest, and this may interest him. It interested me. He talks about ghosts. And this comes from Anomalous.com. A lot of good things do. There's something notable about males and violence in real life, right?
How many times does somebody walk in somewhere and start shooting? Usually it's a guy. But there is something notable about them. Afterlife. There's a study conducted by somebody named Eldenur Haraldsson, I believe it is, a psychologist at the University of Iceland, of all places, of 337 cases of people who have reported encounters with the dead. Quite a survey. The apparitions were mostly males, and were the cause, and it's where the cause of death was known. And in 30% of the cases, the person had died violently. That may not sound very significant. It's 30%, right? But the percentage of violent deaths in the study during the relevant time period, studies of reincarnation cases, most notably by the late Ian Stevenson, show the same pattern of mostly males being involved again and again and again. So, I guess mean in this life, mean in that life. And then there's no way I can let Cecil go without comment. Cecil the Lion. It's got to be the saddest doggone story I've ever seen. Cecil was killed by a dentist. I guess you know that now, right? This was a lion in a preserve in Africa. In a preserve. And it is said that it was lured out of the preserve so this dentist could, from what I heard, shoot bows and arrows, arrows at it. And then I guess it was up to like 40 hours before poor Cecil, loved by many and tagged, by the way, died. It took him a long time to die so this guy could have his people lure him out and shoot him. And the public is really ticked off. I mean, really ticked off. Now this doctor has sort of just disappeared. I don't blame him. Everybody's after him. He's much hated. But it's just really a sad story if you could see this lion. My goodness. If anything will bring you close to crying, that's it. I have cats, as you know. Recently lost my Yeti. Oh, God, that was hard. So Cecil's nothing but a big cat. Really big cat. Was a really big cat till the dentist shot him. So that's a big deal. And then there's one final item, and then we'll break. And that is, I discussed this the other day. I brought it up. It's the cube. I don't know why I'm stuck on the cube, but I'm stuck on the cube. And I asked Keith to bring it to the top of the website, which he did. But then he thought I was done with it, and I was just going to discard the cube like it was nothing. And so he eliminated it from the website. And I called him today and said, Keith, where's the cube? I thought you were done with it. No. I'm far from done with the cube. And I'm going to discuss this with our guest coming up. No, I'm not done with the cube. I would like you all to go there and look at it, if you get a chance. These are still photographs taken, I might add, by many people. That's really important. Taken by many people. So please go take a look at it. And I think this is something serious. Maybe I'm wrong. Maybe I'm fooled. Maybe I am a fool. But it's being discarded by much of the UFO community. Why? Because, well, it's a cube. And I think that is a tragic, serious mistake on the part of ufology. Now, maybe it's some cube balloon or something. I don't know. But it's really odd. It doesn't belong. It certainly doesn't belong popping out of a cloud. Here's my thinking. Who are we to say that a UFO has got to look like a flying saucer? I mean, isn't it just silly to say that? For all we know, UFOs are invisible. Or UFOs are cubes.
or something else that doesn't make sense. I think this cube is extremely mysterious, real, because many people got photographs in different from different locations. And it started me thinking, well, ufology seems to be sort of dismissing this, and I think it's because it's not a saucer. How could we possibly know how they think? How could we even guess what they might build? Isn't that rather, what's the right word? Egotistical of us, or earth-centered of us, or human-centered of us to be doing? I think there's something really there. And because it doesn't look like what we imagine, doesn't mean it isn't worth our attention. Go to artbell.com. You'll see it at the top. And you can hear the comments of the people. Well, all right. Coming up, Preston Dennett began investigating UFOs and the paranormal. Tonight, we're not going to concentrate so much on UFOs. Well, a little cube talk at the beginning. And then out of body. And maybe some ghosts. Anyway, he started all this back in 86 when he discovered that his family, friends, co-workers were having dramatic and unexplained encounters. Since then, he's interviewed hundreds of witnesses, investigated a wide variety of paranormal phenomena. He is a field investigator for the MUFON UFO Network, a ghost hunter, a paranormal researcher, the author of 17 books and 100 articles. Wow. Been all over the place. Radio shows, TV shows, history channels, deep sea UFOs and UFO hunters. His research has been on presented, for example, by the LA Times, LA Daily News, Dallas Morning News, you get the idea, all over the place. He's taught various classes on paranormal subjects and lectures across the U.S. He currently lives in Reseda, California, and he'll tell you all about his website. He will be here in a few moments.

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1: So, go take a look at the cube. Actually, two separate people who happened to catch good shots of the cube coming out of the cloud. Or whatever it is it's doing. And I'm telling you, it's weird. Well, all right, on now to Preston Dennett. We're going to talk about a lot of things out of body, mainly, I think. But we're going to start with the cube. Hey, Preston.
2: Hi, Art. How are you doing?
1: I'm doing really well. You are in Reseda, California, right?
2: That's right.
1: Okay. I called you before the show, and I said, look at the cube. And I take it you did.
2: I looked at the cube.
1: Okay. Now, it doesn't look like a UFO. Well, in the strictest sense, I guess it does. It's unidentified, and it appears to be flying. Other than that, though, it doesn't match up with the, you know, what most people think it ought to look like, but it's weird. Really weird.
2: Right. No, it's not silver, metallic. It's not saucer-shaped. It's not V-shaped. It's not, you know, spherical.
1: Right.
2: You know, these are the common ones that, you know, I think we hear a lot of.
1: Yes. Yes, but, you know, they might not think like us, huh?
2: Well, how could they possibly? I mean, by definition, they are alien. And this is one of the things that's really, I think, kind of frustrating and at the same time interesting about, you know, investigating UFOs is the variety of these craft. Yes, we do get a lot of saucer shapes, but, you know, I don't think there's a shape out there that, you know, we haven't heard about, whether it's, you know, crosses or donut shapes or crescent shapes or, I mean, it just goes on. I had one guy tell me, you know, I don't know how to describe the shape. It wasn't octagonal. It had all these different sides that were, you know, different lengths. It was very oddly shaped, like a lump. That's how he kind of described it.
1: We seem to want it to be a saucer, you know?
2: Yeah, saucers are nice shapes, definitely. Very convenient, but certainly that's not the only thing people are seeing.
1: I think that that came from the early movies, science fiction movies that we had, because they were all saucers.
2: Right, it's interesting because Kenneth Arnold, you know, he didn't actually see saucers, and apparently the Roswell craft wasn't, you know, technically a saucer.
1: There you go. Right, so. You're absolutely right. Okay, well, anyway. I really wanted to call attention to that. I want people to look at it. It is, to me, as much, if not more, of a mystery than, well, stuff that's like a saucer.
2: Yeah, you know what I like about the photograph, actually, is you can see this thing before it's fully formed.
1: Oh, yes.
2: So it's as if it's, you know, interdimensional and coming into our, you know, physical space.
1: That's the other thing. I mean, who says their method of propulsion is remotely like anything we even imagine? It might have just materialized there.
2: Right, but you can see it interacting with the cloud. You know,
1: yes.
2: It clearly looks like a very large object at, you know, quite a distance from the cameras.
1: Yes.
2: It would be hard to fake for sure.
1: It would. And I don't think it was a fake. I mean, when people get it from different angles, I suppose it could be a fake craft, as it were, but it's not a fake photograph, that's for sure.
2: Well, I listened to the interview, and you can tell the witnesses are obviously sincere.
1: Yes.
2: You know, and with multiple witnesses, well, right off the bat, there you've got a good case.
1: But it didn't go nuts like most things like that would, and I'm convinced the reason it didn't go nuts, even though it was covered, is because it didn't look right.
2: It's kind of Arthur C. Clarke, 2001, the monolith. Kind of maybe it scared people a little bit.
1: Exactly. Exactly right. Oh, I'm getting a little notice of internet connection problem from you. But I don't hear it. You sound great.
2: Yeah, I can hear you fine.
1: Oh, well, so much for you, Skype. All right. Let's move to OBEs. And I really, really love the subject of OBEs, Preston. I only had one in my whole life. It happened when Ramona and I went to Paris, France. And it was amazing, Preston. I had been asleep. I woke up, and it's like somebody snapped a switch. And this is the only way I can describe it. I was in the most joyous, welcoming, amazing place I had ever been. It was absolute pure joy, but it scared the heck out of me and I snapped right out of it. I was somewhere else. I mean, instantaneously, I was somewhere else. An amazing place of some kind. But boy, did it shock me, Preston. I didn't do any tours. I didn't get to go to some other place on the earth, as people have been described to do with OBEs. But it was incredible. You know, there aren't words.
2: So, no, there really aren't. I know exactly what you're talking about.
1: But we're on a radio show, so we're going to have to find words. So what is an out-of-body experience?
2: Well, you know, the simple definition is an out-of-body experience is when you perceive yourself as being separate from your body. And to elaborate that on that a little bit, we all have a dream body, or an astral body, if you will, uh-huh. Which is separate from the physical. And in fact, we're kind of projecting down here from the so-called other side into a physical body. So an out-of-body experience is sort of the reverse of that. They call it projection, but in fact, we're going towards, you know, our source. And we not only have...
1: We're going toward our source. What do you
2: right.
1: mean?
2: We not only have a physical body and an astral body. As you get into this, it gets a little bit more complicated than that.
1: What is the source?
2: Where we come from, you know, God, all that is, the spirit which moves through all things, the universe, you know, the light. It goes by many different names in different cultures, but it's pretty clear when you start doing this stuff that there is something up there.
1: Okay, I'm going to give you a gift that will keep on giving, okay?
2: I'm ready.
1: You mentioned the light, right?
2: Right.
1: Mm-hmm. John Lear is a friend of mine. You know the name, I'm sure, right?
2: Oh, absolutely.
1: Okay, Learjet fame, daddy. Anyway, I did a very serious interview with John Lear, one in which he said, the most important thing I'm ever going to tell you, Art, or something along those lines, is as follows. When you die, you will have a choice of going to the light or the darkness. Don't go to the light. It's a trick. And I'll leave you with that, Preston. For you to think about that the rest of your life. It's bugged me ever since.
2: I don't know. I've been in the light. You know, I've gone out of my body. I've done all of this.
1: Uh-huh. And, so you're here to say the light is the way.
2: It's part of the universe. There's a source there. There's something really wonderful within, you know, the so-called light that near-death experiencers are reporting. Absolutely.
1: So... are you sure enough of the goodness of the light to say, John's all wet, go to the light?
2: Go towards the light, yeah. I think that you're going to be fine. What I would say, when you're at that point, you know, make the decision then. This is not something you don't want to do. I mean, if you're uncomfortable with it,
1: see, this
2: you can turn away.
1: Driven me nuts ever since. I mean, you make the wrong choice and there's no going back.
2: Well, here's the problem. This is a big problem on the other side. You know, people who don't go towards the light, who are stuck here on the physical plane as ghosts, and a lot of these people don't even know they're dead. And this actually turns up in pretty much every out-of-body book
1: I've ever read. All right. Did you hear what I read at the beginning of the program about the study in Iceland of the people who died violently?
2: Yes. Yes, I heard it. I'm like, oh.
1: Yeah.
2: This is a problem.
1: So it's real. In other words, I've said jokingly a few times, you know, nasty on this side, nasty on that side. You think some truth to that?
2: Oh, yeah. There's kind of levels of vibration. And if you are vibrating, you know, with low-level emotions like lust or anger or greed or all of this kind of stuff, violence, you're not going to be able to move up to the, you know, the higher realms where it vibrates much faster. It's much more beautiful. You have... many more, what I would call, I guess, supernatural powers, this sort of thing.
1: I've had the lust thing.
2: Oh, yeah. You know, this is something that the astral body is actually called the desire body. And
1: really?
2: This is something you'll find out pretty quick if you start doing this sort of stuff regularly, because this is where all your emotions come from and your suppressions and anything you've really not dealt with. And when you pop out of body, this is not at all unusual. People have become absolutely terrified.
1: I get that.
2: Or completely joyous. Or consumed with lust. Or, you know, the desire to eat food.
1: It seems to me if you pop out of your body and then get consumed with lust, you're in real trouble because you need that body.
2: Well, you know, it's very much like having an erotic dream, you might say, except you're awake. Yeah,
1: I get it, sure.
2: It's actually a really wonderful experience because you can live out pretty much any fantasy you want. You can create feasts of food. You can do just about anything that you can think of. The power of thought on the other side is amazing. You just think it, and it has a huge effect.
1: Okay, the way you're talking about it leaves not much question in anybody's mind. You've been there.
2: You know, I absolutely believe I have. You know, I really do. I think that we actually all have out-of-body experiences, but the trick is really remembering them. And I'm not alone with this. This is what other out-of-body travelers say as well.
1: Oh, really?
2: Oh, yeah.
1: Gee, I can't forget mine. It was so profound that I can't forget it. There are various tricks, aren't there, to getting out of your body. Let's go there. I have heard it said that, for example, feeling paralyzed and hearing a buzzing sound is very frequently something that precedes a possible OBE. Is it true?
2: Right. That's called the vibratory state, and that means you're ready. You're actually feeling the higher vibration of the next dimension, which is what that is. So you're ready to go. It's basically just a process of relaxing till you get to that point.
1: Okay, I've been there. I can't get past it. It's too scary.
2: Yeah, there's a huge fear barrier which you have to get over and just do it. The thing to remember is you can't be hurt when you're out of body. It's a non-physical state.
1: I know. This is what everybody who talks about OBE says. You can't be hurt. But I don't know. Let me ask you this. When you're out of body, is that, I hate to use this word, but I'm going to, is that your soul that is separating from your body, in your opinion?
2: You know, I don't know if it's quite like that, rather than it's just sort of an awakening to what's already there, or kind of reaching out to the larger parts of yourself. To a certain extent, it feels like that. I mean, it feels like you are no longer in your body. If you get good at this, though, you can get to a point where you can do what's called bilocation. And I've had just a few tiny tastes of that.
1: Do you think we have souls?
2: Oh, yeah.
1: Well, then, when you leave your body, would it be your guess that it is probably your soul that's a-leaving? We have to be a-leaving right now. We'll be right back in a few minutes. So relax, enjoy yourself. That sounds pretty good, doesn't it? We're talking about an oasis for the soul, perhaps, with Preston Dennett right now. We're talking about out-of-body experiences. Preston, welcome back.
2: Hello.
1: Hello. Okay, so I was talking about or asking about the soul, whether you thought the soul left the body when you leave the body.
2: Right. Well, some people do call it soul travel. I really don't know. I'm kind of just telling you what I experienced.
1: And, that's fair. You know,
2: I can't really say that this is my soul, but I do feel like you have a separate body, a dream body, which has actually these amazing abilities, such as flying. Flying alone is worth the price of admission for doing this thing.
1: Oh, yes. Oh, flying. Oh. I'm so into flying and, you know, just sort of floating and flying around the buildings and the lakes and the trees and the forest. We all kind of want to do that, and how cool it must be. And you're claiming you have done it.
2: Right. Walk through walls, visit distant locations. I think a lot of people have had flying dreams, and this is a real close indicator that you're, you know, close to remembering what's going on at night. We're all having these experiences each night.
1: How do you know whether you're ready to walk through a wall?
2: Well, you try it. You know, it's a little disconcerting, I have to tell you, at first. You're like, all right, I'm going to do it.
1: Boom.
2: I have to tell you, it took me over a year to keep my eyes open while doing it. And
1: really?
2: I wouldn't fly through telephone wires for a really long time just because, you know, I was a little bit nervous about it.
1: So you swear on a stack of somethings that you've walked through walls?
2: Absolutely. It's a remarkable experience. You can actually feel it.
1: That is so cool.
2: And what? Brick is like a different texture from wood.
1: Wait. Describe it. You said you can feel it. If you walk through a wall, never having walked through one, tell me, what does it feel like?
2: Well, you know, it's hard to describe, but you can feel the surface of the material, whether it's rough or smooth. Like brick is kind of grainy and rocky, and you can feel it right through your entire body, by the way, through your arms and legs.
1: Wow.
2: Which is different from wood and smaller, you know, thinner substances like glass.
1: I know words are hard for this. Let me try this. Is there any difference in the resistance of wood going through a wall and, you know, walking through a brick wall?
2: Yeah. Wood's easier. Glass is easiest. And you
1: really?
2: Kind of pop out. It's like going through a bubble. And you feel it, a little tug, and boink, you're out.
1: Oh, that's cool.
2: And, you know, there's been times I've walked into walls and boom, hit it.
1: I really appreciate your being able to describe this. It's awesome. I've always wondered what it would feel like. And you're saying there is a difference. And you said with glass, it's kind of like a little, and you're through.
2: Yeah. Right.
1: How
2: but
1: cool if, is that?
2: But you can reach a point, you know, where you don't actually feel any of this if you're vibrating a really high frequency. But normally when a person pops out, you know, they're still pretty low frequency and they're trying to disorient themselves. And you try and walk through a wall, and you might bounce off of it, which has happened to me many times. You know, it took me a little bit to learn how to do it.
1: Well, see, that's what I'm worried about. Failure at walking through walls probably has some consequences, especially if you're really sure of yourself and you just go strutting right up to it, boom.
2: Yeah, there was one time I popped out of body. I'm like, yay, I'm doing it. You know, I flew through my bedroom door, flew through the hallway door. I was into the hallway outside, and I flew down the staircase of, you know, my condo building where I lived at the time.
1: Yes.
2: And landed into the second landing and sunk right up to my knees. And I'm like, oh no, what do I do now? Like flailing around, and I lost consciousness and was pulled back into my body.
1: See, that's part of the really scary part to me. It just really is. The possibility that you might sink into something for a second. Ooh, that's not good.
2: Well, let me alleviate at least, you know, some of your fears, because the truth is, what I found is it's very beneficial. And that the dangers are way overstated, and I found, in fact, it's got a lot more benefits than dangers. There's no real danger of getting locked out of your body, or getting possessed, or going too far away, or getting lost, or anything like that, because you have this silver cord, which pulls you back. In fact, the problem is staying out. That's truly the problem. And you get pulled back at the least if you even think about your body. If you have, you know, a lot of fear, it will pull you back. A lot of emotion of any kind will pull you right back into your body.
1: Yeah, I've got to give you this. Every person I've talked to on OBEs over the years has said roughly the same thing. So, you know, that resonates with me. I've never had a description of walking through things. That was really cool. But the part about getting yanked back, if there's danger or if there's big emotion or something like that, most have said that. That's what causes me to kind of buy into all this, Preston, because everybody's saying the same thing.
2: Oh, yeah. You know, at first you're thinking, my God, you know, is this happening to me? This can't be real. I must be dreaming. And you get into this sort of quest. You know, and beginners always want to start moving objects. I tried that for years, and I still can't do it. There's some people who claim to be able to do it.
1: Right. Not possible, I guess, huh?
2: I haven't been able to do it. But you want to – what I did was able to do is go to a distant location and look at it, and I'm like, wow, you know, I didn't expect this to look like this. It was – you know, location near my house, which I'd never been to.
1: Yes.
2: And I'm like, all right, you know, I'm going to go there and see if this is actually true, because what it was the cement river, which is near my house at the time, and it had dirt banked up on the sides, huge amounts of it. I'm like, there's no way. This is a cement river. There was plants growing and all this stuff. I'm like, I have to go see this. And this is how I got proof that, you know, this is not, well, the first time I got proof that this is not just a dream. Because it's very, like, pretty disorienting when you're out of your body and you're walking around. You feel like a ghost.
1: All right, so here's a question for you. If you are out of your body and try to move something, is it just your hand that goes right through it?
2: Right. Or you might think you actually moved it. And you know, because there's kind of weird duplicate energy forms, I guess, thought forms, that you're moving around, which do move, but it's not the actual physical object. So, no, I haven't been able to do it, and I was obsessed with it because, I don't know, I felt like this ghost walking around, you know, and I was dealing with a lot of emotions, dealing with a lot of lust, a lot of, you know, gluttony. I would create these feasts of food and all this kind of thing.
1: That brings up another topic, which I want to ask you about. You said you felt like a ghost. Is it possible, Preston, that some ghost reports are people doing OBEs?
2: I would be surprised if it wasn't the case.
1: Really?
2: I think that there's a few verified cases, not nearly as many as I would think would be out there. But almost certainly that has to be the case. Because there are a lot of cases in the literature, at least, where people have gone over to other people's houses and appeared, which I've tried to do, by the way. And I'm flying around in front of people. I'm like, here I am. You know, it's, do you see me? Do you see me?
1: Seriously. And,
2: they don't see me. They cannot see me.
1: But you can see what they're doing, right?
2: Right.
1: If not, can you hear them?
2: Well, let me think about that. You know, I don't think I've been able to do that. I'd have to, you know, I don't think so. There's been a couple of cases. Yeah, I was once, you know, went to San Diego. I have a friend who lives down in San Diego. Thought, you know, this is a far way to go. I'll try that.
1: Okay.
2: You know, and this is kind of what you do. You have a plan in mind. And if you don't have your agenda ready, you're going to get distracted. You're going to lose consciousness. You know, you have to really focus. It's a tightrope of consciousness.
1: You're saying you can plan this like you would a trip.
2: Exactly.
1: Wow. You really hesitated when I asked you about whether you could hear people. That's interesting. You would think the auditory aspect of it would either be shockingly there or even more shockingly missing.
2: Well, you know, when you go to the other side, so to speak,
1: yes,
2: it's telepathic. You do hear music and things like that, but when people are talking, you're hearing them in your mind.
1: Okay, that says it all. Do you always hear them in your mind, or sort of just if you want to?
2: Usually. Not always. No, I once popped out. This is something I wanted to do. I said, I want to meet an enlightened master, you know, someone who's made it.
1: Right.
2: You know, and this beautiful woman appeared on my balcony, just a beautiful blonde woman. She says, keep your eyes open. And she grabbed my arm and pulled me up. Of course, I closed my eyes, and I instantly opened them, and she's depositing me into this field. And there's this guy, you know, sitting on a chair who I'm presuming is, you know, the enlightened master.
1: Right.
2: And he gives out this one weird sentence, which is what they do, these kind of cones or poems or something, little riddles. And it was really interesting what he says. He says, when you do something, do it absolutely. And he said it out loud, and he was punctuating each word.
1: Huh.
2: So it was an odd sentence for sure, which you know, has hidden meaning to it, which I could talk about.
1: Sure. The whole thing is just so astounding to me. How many times, Preston, have you done this? I mean, is it so many you can't count, or what?
2: Well, I probably could count it, but it's got to be in the thousands there, consciously. I think, again, that's a trick question.
1: Yeah, I don't mean it to be. I don't mean it to be. I really don't. I'm so curious about this, and of course, people are going to come forward and they're going to say, I want to do this so badly. How do I do it?
2: Right. Well, you know, for one thing, there's no real qualifications. All you need is the desire and the time to do it. You need to be open-minded enough to do it.
1: Mm.
2: You know, put in the discipline. I don't think there's any link to physical health, because some people who are really good at this have ill health and others are very healthy. And as you know, there's no real dangers, as I was talking about earlier. And the only real obstacles, I think, are that people are skeptical about it, or they're scared, or
1: they're lazy. I'm going to pin you to the wall here. you know, you said there's no real danger, and I've had other people say that to me too. So here's the question that I need an answer to. How do you know that some people who have left their body on this excursion into Joyville, wherever it is you're going, didn't have the cord snap, and we now regard those people who left us in such a way as having died in their sleep? I mean,
2: right. No, I can definitely speak to that. There is one case, you know, supposedly where something like that presumably did happen. But, you know, it was only one. It's kind of what I would call an outlier. And one person did tell me that they had a similar experience.
1: A friend of mine says it only takes one white crow to prove there's white crows.
2: These are statistically insignificant, though.
1: Well,
2: when you look at the hundreds and hundreds and hundreds of cases of people who are doing are just a very small residue.
1: Flying is safer, I know.
2: And and anyone can do it. It's absolutely easy to do.
1: All right, let's go back to this one that you know of, this outlier you called it.
2: Right. All I can tell you about the case is supposedly that this lady was proficient at doing out-of-body experiences and one day died at a young age. And there was no real link that they could make, you know, specifically that she was out-of-body practicing at the time she was doing it. But it's one case we have of, you know, people who are really good at this and are doing it regularly, and they die at a young age mysteriously. Most of the people experience actually the opposite. I've got 20 cases are...
1: Now I'm worried.
2: Of people who got healed of chronic illness, or healed of cancer, or healed of all kinds of illnesses, colds, healed
1: just
2: of
1: from,
2: hip
1: just
2: injury.
1: From being out of their bodies?
2: Absolutely. Yeah, there's these energies on the other side. This is where your perfect body is. The astral body is the superior body. It doesn't age, and your physical body is kind of modeled after it. So you can actually reach these healing places and heal yourself of physical illness.
1: Now, see, that's making quite a claim.
2: I've got 20 cases. You know, they're anecdotal, but one really good one is Bruce Moen. He cured himself of sarcoidosis, which, you know, his case was a really bad one, and it's often fatal. And he was getting worse and worse and was able to...

0: side, or up into the sky, really. I was 50 feet up above my house, and then boom, you go through this weird barrier, I guess you would call it, and you're on the other side.
1: Wow.
0: And it's what I would call the heavenly realms. You know, honestly, I'm not a very religious man, but this is what it feels like. I mean,
1: I'm not overly religious either, Preston, so I'm with you there. I have hopes, but I have no strong faith, and
0: I wish I did,
1: and it might well be that seeing what you're describing would absolutely do the trick for me. Bring me to the healing temple. Hey, I've got a bad back.
0: Exactly. Well, what you do, anyone can do this. You just meditate on this subject as you go to sleep. There's various ways of reaching the other side, and you don't have to go through all the weird exit sensations and things like this. I'm going to say about half of the out-of-body experiences I have, I just wake up on the other side. And you know, you're fully awake, by the way. Colors are much more vivid. It's the real reality. This is a pale comparison.
1: If I can just get past the fear. I mean, it really is scary, Preston, because you do go through that thing where there's a humming sound, and you may go through feeling paralyzed. These are frightening things to happen to a person before you get to something better. They really are scary.
0: Oh, yeah, and it can get very loud. It can feel like an electric shock and feel like you're standing next to a jet engine.
1: That's what I mean.
0: But, you know, that's as bad as it gets, and then pop, you're out, and boy, is it worth it. And there's just so many things you can do. You can learn about your past lives, for instance. You can visit deceased loved ones. And
1: so,
0: by the way,
1: slow up. Past lives, past lives. My goodness, Preston. So you believe in reincarnation?
0: Well, you know, I think I'm leaning towards it for sure, because I have some weird memories flowing through my head, which I can't pinpoint to this life.
1: Okay.
0: And this has kind of always been that way for me. But really, when I started going out of body, I'm like, all right, let's see a past life.
1: And you did?
0: I was able to do it several times.
1: May I inquire what you learned of yourself?
0: I learned that at a lot of them. One life was, you know, as a Native American. It's really interesting because often you're taken to the most traumatic or emotional incident of a lifetime, which is often the death scene. This was one where it wasn't. It was sort of the, what would you call it, come of awakening, where a 17-year-old turns into a man type of ceremony.
1: I would definitely not want to go to my death scene.
0: Yeah, it's scary. Let me tell you, I pulled out from a couple of them. I'm like, no, I'm not doing this. Because, you know, this is something, you learn a lot about yourself. I learned a lot about, you know, my obsessions with ships, for instance.
1: Ships?
0: I've had a lot of lifetimes where I was on, you know, in the Navy or sailing or a pirate even.
1: Wow.
0: A lot of lifetimes where I was a monk, which I found kind of interesting because I'm really not religious, but I'm kind of really into the same sort of thing if you think about it.
1: You know, you're like a travel agent for the other side.
0: Oh, it's amazing. I can't ask people enough to just try this. You know, if you still have a fear, here's one really good way, Art, of doing it, is you think of someone you love who's already on the other side, and you can create a love bridge. And pretty much everyone has at least one person they know who's, you know, passed away. And what you do is you just concentrate on that person that night and say, you know, I want to see you. Uh-huh. I want you to take me on a tour to the other side. I want to see how it's going. Let's connect. And it will happen. If you know, you might take a couple of meditations, but often it'll happen on the first night if you're really into it.
1: Well, I know a lot of people who have medical problems, take off to Bangkok in Thailand, get them taken care of, come home with extra money. That's one kind of travel for your health, and you're talking about an entirely different one, which is just so much harder for me. I can never get past that buzz. Just never get past it. Well, this is, of course, Midnight in the Desert. I'm Art Bell.

0: at the speed of light in the darkness. This is Midnight in the Desert with Art Bell. Now, here's Art.
1: Here I am. Preston Dennett is my guest, and I'm so glad to have him. We're discussing out-of-body experiences, OBEs. I've interviewed over the years many, many people about this topic, and Preston, with some exceptions, is telling me exactly what they've told me. I believe that this is the real thing. You really can do it, folks. I know it's scary, and I'm trying to talk you into something that I'm scared to death of myself, so that's probably uncool, but it really is the real thing. You just have to be able to get past this buzzing, get past this perhaps being paralyzed a little bit, and somehow launch yourself. And I guess it's like, Preston, like a learning experience. Once you've been out, second time is easier, third time easier, that kind of thing?
2: Yeah, I would say that that's true. Though there are still times, you know, I'll be like lying down, I'll just go to bed, and suddenly I feel the vibrations. I'm like, whoa, whoa, I'm still awake here. Yeah. And I'm like, phew, and I fly out. I'm like, whoa, you know, and that's happened a couple of times.
1: I do understand. Let's just one last time go back to the dangers, which there are no dangers except for that outlier, which is worrying me a little. So generally, any strong emotion, any fear is a strong emotion, anything will yank you back into your body, and you will be awake immediately. Is that correct?
2: Right. And, you know, that again, the problem is staying out. You know, it's not that there aren't any dangers. You can pop out and like, oh, there's hostile ghosts.
1: Oh, now see? Now why did you tell me that? Hostile ghosts?
2: Well, I want to be honest.
1: Huh? Okay, well, you know,
2: which
1: thank
2: has
1: you.
2: Happened to me, you know, a couple of times, but I just ran back to my body, basically. And that happens automatically. It's like, oh, no, I'm going back.
1: Well,
2: but yeah, it was scary. It definitely was.
1: Describe that one, if you would, please. Hostile ghosts. You popped. Sorry. I need to get away. I've got so many questions in my brain. And one is this. It seems to me that the time this occurs is in that, I don't know, weird little time between consciousness and sleep. There's this little weird gray area, right?
2: Well, that's the doorway to the, you know, getting out of body.
1: There
2: that
1: you
2: sort
1: have
2: of
1: it. Yeah.
2: Hypnagogic state.
1: Right.
2: Which is where the magic is. You know, that's where it happens, the crack between the worlds, so to
1: speak. Boy, it's such a weird time, isn't it? Between when you're awake and when you're asleep. And I can tell when it's coming because I start having weird thoughts, really just off-the-wall weird thoughts about weird things. And then
2: and then
1: I'm asleep.
2: Right, I've tracked it very carefully. Suddenly your reasoning goes right out the window.
1: Oh, yes.
2: And you're just imagining things, and you're thinking they're real, and it becomes very kind of almost chaotic.
1: So there's no dangers except, of course, dying because you didn't get snapped back and or manifesting before hostile ghosts.
2: Right. Well, there was a time I would say I popped out of body. And I'm like, all right, I'm going to go. And I'm going to be totally honest with you. Usually when I go to the other side, it sort of happens automatically, or I do it by just flying real fast and saying, this is where I want to go.
1: Right.
2: And you pop out in these beautiful heavenly realms, or sometimes farther where it's even more amazing. But sometimes, you know, you are kind of in between, and there's what you call a darker place.
1: Yes.
2: Sort of a blackness, or the lower realms. And I've visited these as well, to a certain extent.
1: Have you ever intentionally gone to those darker places?
2: Yeah, and it was not nice. You know, people were pushing and shoving, and you try and pull them out of this place, and they can't hear you.
1: Really?
2: And it's very uncomfortable, to say the least. Once I was flying out, you know, and I felt some weird little creature grab my ankle.
1: Oh.
2: Well, this does not feel human.
1: You know, let me tell you something. You have just scared away 70%, 80% of the people who were in your camp ready to try it. Women don't like to think about hostile things grabbing their ankles. They don't like it at all, I can tell you.
2: I know how it sounds, and it did creep me out a little bit. I reached down, and I felt its little fingers.
1: Oh.
2: And I peeled them off.
1: You peel them off. But so, in other words, you can, even though you can't move objects out of body, you can move other, oh, dare I say it, other out-of-body entities.
2: Yes. It feels real, in fact. There's not an experience on Earth that you can't duplicate, and it feels, if not real, even more real. So, yeah, you can interact with it. If it's not the physical environment, an environment that's exactly like it.
1: I mean, really, Preston, what is one of the scariest things you ever see in a movie? It's some lady standing there with this evil, probably detached hand headed toward her ankle, and everybody screams. So that's a rough one to get past.
2: Yeah, well, you know, I'm telling you, the benefits of this are so much better.
1: Yeah, but as a travel agent, you might as well pull your shingle off your door. Talking about ankles. Ay, ay, ay. Okay, all right.
2: So, yeah, that was one experience. And another, I'm going to be honest, another? Which was unpleasant, okay. Was I flew out of my house,
1: yes.
2: And there was three men there who were clearly hostile and wanted to hurt me.
1: Not the three wise men.
2: No, these were not wise men. These were murderers. These were thieves. These were, and worse. I mean, these
1: lovely.
2: People were vile.
1: Lovely. Lovely.
2: So I'm like, all right, you know, I'm leaving.
1: Probably all three of them products of having died violently. And, God, that was an interesting story, wasn't it? Iceland.
2: Right.
1: Of all places, Iceland.
2: It certainly touched a nerve, you know, because there's, as I said, a lot of ghost problems out there. In fact, if a person does this astral travel, at some point you're going to be called on to save a lost soul. I'm like, hey, that hasn't happened to me. And I did it. I did it intentionally. And yeah, it was amazing. I found this lost, I was taken actually to this girl who had apparently suffocated under her house. I had the impression that she was murdered, but I couldn't say how.
1: Great.
2: But she was scared. I'm just terrified, and I'm like, you know, it's okay, come with me. And she wouldn't. I'm like, you know, your mommy wants to see you.
1: Right.
2: And that's sort of, you know, got her. She's like, yeah, really? And I'm like, yeah, you know, I'll take you to your mommy. And I'm just, you know, winging it because I didn't know what to say. She was a poor little girl. I felt terrible.
1: That's what every bad guy going after a poor little girl says. I'm going to take you to your mommy.
2: Yeah, well, somehow I was able to convince her, and the poor thing, she took my hand. I could feel it. And I've read a lot about this, that it's,
1: wow.
2: You know, at some point they disappear and you want to pay very close attention. So I had her hand and I was looking at her. She was just a little girl with blonde hair, you know, a little sundress.
1: Yes.
2: Cute little girl.
1: Yeah.
2: And I'm like, let's go see your mommy. And I flew off to, you know, what I would call the heavenly realms. And boom, you know, no sooner was I kind of right through that barrier and into this pastoral place where she was gone.
1: See, you had me during the first hour. You had me cold. I was ready to try it again, and now you've lost me.
2: Pastoral place where she was gone.
1: See, you had me during the first hour. You had me cold. I was ready to try it again, and now you've lost me. I'm scared again. What do you think? We'll come back to OBEs in a second. What do you think causes people to become stuck here, ghosts?
2: I think there's a huge number of reasons. And the number one being, they're skeptical of life after death to such a point that they don't even consider the possibility that they're dead. So that's a huge problem.
1: That the dead just don't know they're dead.
2: They don't know it. They honestly do not. You know, it seems hard for me to believe, but this is a real problem. And as well, you know, there's that whole category of people who are addicted to whether it's alcohol, drugs or sex, or you know, even their home.
1: Right.
2: They don't want to leave their house because they love it, and they know they're dead, and they don't care. Another reason is guilt. People feel so guilty that they're afraid that they're going to be judged by God if they go to the other side.
1: Well, I have heard that people do get attached to houses, that ghosts get attached to houses, and I'll be honest, I'm attached to my house.
2: Yeah, I love my little house. I don't want to leave it.
1: I mean, it is part of a human's comfort level, right, in life. Your house is your castle, whatever you want to call it, your comfort place.
2: But here's the thing, Art. You have one on the other side. You can create one, is what I'm saying. And it's awesome because you can build things any way you want with just your thought power. You know, once you get good at this and you go up, what I would say, you know, to the next dimension beyond, or a dimension beyond the pastoral realms, which is, you know, it gets really crazy up in the higher realms because you can do all these things that are like superhuman.
1: You know, I wanted to talk to you about this tonight because, well, because I wanted to talk about it, but I had no idea that you were this into it, this experienced with it. How long have you been doing this, Preston? Did you begin young or what?
2: I began pretty young, actually. You know, and this is now my favorite subject, by the way. I love this stuff. It has transformed my life to such a degree that I think
1: Yeah, I can hear it in your voice.
2: You know, it's so much fun.
1: So you were doing this?
2: Well, my mom died in 1984, and I was 19 years old. And so it was a real shock. I think our family was very skeptical of this kind of thing. I know they were. Certainly I was. Didn't believe in ghosts or life after death or anything paranormal. And so this was a really difficult thing to deal with, obviously.
1: Sure.
2: I saw her ghost. I'm thinking, all right, you know, I'm really flipped my lid. I'm not going to tell anyone this. I'll tell you that.
1: Right. I get that, too. If you were to describe all this, I think, in everyday life, I mean, you and I are on a program right now that talks about this kind of thing. But, you know, if this was unraveling to a stranger in a bar, it'd be a problem.
2: Right.
1: It'd probably not work out real well for you.
2: No, I wasn't happy about it, but I started having dreams about her that were very powerful, and I was convinced she was visiting me, even though I knew it was impossible, so it was very confusing. I picked up some books on dreams, which led to lucid dreaming.
1: Okay, see that causes me to ask a very important question. How do you know, Preston, that these are not just either really good or, in some cases, really bad dreams?
2: Well, there's two ways. The first way is when you pop out and you turn and you look at your body, you know. You can feel it. It's a kind of revelatory experience, I guess you might say. But
1: I do agree with that. If you look at your own body, if you pop out and you look at your own body, that's big. No question about it. That doesn't seem like a dream. I don't think I've ever seen my own body in a dream. I know I haven't.
2: It looks really weird when you do it, I have to tell you.
1: Sure.
2: Like, whoa. and it's very convincing. Absolutely, you know, unlike... I mean, it's very... You're awake. That's, I guess, what I'm trying to say. It's... You know how when you know you're awake, you know you're awake?
1: Yeah, sure.
2: It's like that. So you're like, all right, there's no doubt.
1: Actually, you're very convincing. It's the tone of your voice and... the enthusiasm in your voice, you just know what he's saying is the real thing, right? Midnight in the Desert, Raging in the Night. I'm Art Bell.

0: Imagine this for a moment. You pop out of your body. You pop out on the other side, and there's the screaming lady and 100 of her clones.
1: To initiate a dialogue sequence with Art Bell, please coordinate your phalanges and call 1-952-225-5278. That's 1-952-CALL-ART.
0: The screaming lady. All right, Preston Dennett is my guest, and we're talking about a lot of things. We're talking about OBEs mainly, and they are amazing, absolutely amazing. And I'm sure that all of you can also hear it in his voice. This is real if you've got the guts. And if you do, after hearing all of the, well, call it the downside or the possible dangers that actually, you know, as a point here in the interview, well, it does say what are the dangers. You did say there are no dangers. Earlier, right?
2: Right. You know, there, well, it depends what your definition of danger is. I don't think there's any danger of death or, you know, like certain things that people really fear.
0: Well, okay, let's try and define danger. Danger might be hand grabbing ankle, definitely danger. Danger might be three murderers staring at you as you pop out, definite danger. Hand grabbing ankle. Definite danger. Danger might be three murderers staring at you as you pop out. Definite danger. Danger might be the line breaks and you can't get back to your body, as in somebody died in their sleep. I mean, I can't get past that one, Preston. A lot of people die in their sleep, and how is it that we can know that they are not victims of a snapped cord?
2: Well, we can't. You know, I don't know. all I can tell you is that the evidence that of people who are doing this regularly are showing a lot of benefits. And the dangers of, you know, getting possessed or getting locked out or all of this is way overblown. I'm not seeing it.
0: Well, you know, I will give you this. It seems to me that that most people have a positive experience. I just always meditated on that. People do die in their sleep, and no, the cord never snaps. Well, not for those who live. Excuse me. So mostly it's a good deal, folks. Give it a try. And so now describe, if you would, Preston, how it actually is done. When you get to that magic little place and you feel yourself slipping towards sleep, and instead of sleeping, you want to leave your body, what's the key?
2: Right. Well, the way to slip to that magical place is you relax to the point where you start to feel one of several sensations. Now, this could be numbness. This could be lightness or even a feeling of heaviness. Mm-hmm. You want to get to that place where you're not – you don't even know where your arms and legs are. You're lying there in bed like, where are my arms and legs? You want to get really relaxed. I mean, profoundly relaxed. Okay. Sometimes it takes me, you know, 20 minutes. And if you start feeling this vibration, this is excellent news. And yes, it can get very loud. In fact, you can hear all kinds of noises, even, you know, swearing and growling, and furniture moving, engine noises, people's voices.
0: You're hearing all this in this middle period?
2: This can happen. It doesn't happen to most people. Normally, they just feel a vibration, hear a noise, then you pop out, and it's very disorienting because you have not done this before, and it's difficult to see.
0: See, that's why I think a lot of people pop out and then pop back in immediately because they have the you-know-what scared out of them.
2: That's what I did. Yeah, I'm like, all right, this is going to be fun. I'm going to do the exercises. And I did the exercises. I started to have, like, lucid dreams. One day, I popped out. I'm like, oh, this is not good news. I've just died. What have I done?
0: I bet a lot of people think that.
2: This is, and I looked at my body. I'm like, well, this is awful. I'm like, oh, this is not good news. I've just died. What have I done?
0: I bet a lot of people think that.
2: This is, and I looked at my body. I'm like, well, this is awful. You know, I feel really bad, and I dived back into it, and I woke up instantly, and I thought, oh, my God, you know, I just did it, and I was super excited.
0: Huh. Without danger, without apparent danger in that. So you've done this so many times that you've had these occasional, very occasional, what would you say, 1% negative?
2: Yeah, that sounds about right. Maybe even a little less. There was one time I did come up to this giant wall, and I couldn't break through it. And finally, I was able to break through it. So that was a little disconcerting, but I just broke through it. You know?
0: Yeah, you're supposed to be able to go through anything, sort of.
2: Yeah, this was a barrier between the dimensions.
0: Wow. All right, and you also say, or you pose a question about the deceased. You're suggesting that you can visit with those who have passed.
2: Right.
0: That
2: right.
0: says so much. I mean, if you can do that, then, my goodness, Preston, you really are in the place where the light is, in the place where you'll ultimately go. Otherwise, how can you see those who have passed?
2: Oh, Art, I have to tell you, the first time I went doing this because I wanted to see my mother. You know, the first time I actually went awake and did this and saw her was the most amazing reunion I have ever had with anybody. You know, now I've done this several times. You know, I've known a number of people who've died, and pretty much every time I'll go and visit them.
0: Wow!
2: But boy, with her.
0: So you met your mom.
2: Oh man, I was on my knees. Just she was so young. She looked so young. I couldn't believe it. You know, I've lost most of my hair, but it all came flowing back. I have full hair back there. All my wrinkles disappear.
0: On the other side?
2: Oh yeah, it's great.
0: Sounds good right away. Get your hair back.
2: It's amazing. And my mom looks amazing. I'm like, Mom! And, you know, just the reunion was unbelievable.
0: So you recognized her as Mom, even though she was younger and more vibrant? Wow.
2: In fact, when you're out of body, sometimes there's these things called projections. You're making these things around you, your thoughts. And you're like, is this even a real person?
0: Okay,
2: you have to be a little bit careful.
0: There's a very good point. Do you think, Preston, it's possible that the living human mind is creating these... do you think, Preston, it's possible that the living human mind is creating these... what's the right word for it? Star Trek had a word for it, I think.
2: Materializations are...
0: No. These worlds. I mean, that you're. I guess the question is it possible it's just your own human mind in some sort of mode to create a hologram?
2: Well, to a certain extent, yes, because the universe is composed of our thoughts. And that's what it comes down to.
0: This physical world is actually a projection. Right. You have thoughts of your mom, right? When she was young, or not?
2: Yeah, absolutely. The proof that this isn't coming from a living mind, though, I think is pretty extensive. We have a lot of people visiting these locations on the other side, and they're describing the same type of thing. The people are getting information that they couldn't have gotten any other way, you know, about the deceased and things like this.
0: Okay, that's an interesting question. And proof. In other words, how many times has somebody gone to the other side and come back with, you know, some piece of information that amounts to proof because it could not have been known in any other way?
2: Yep, happened to me. Couldn't believe it. I popped out and I'm on the other side walking around and I'm like, this is the bright place. You know, this is where I usually go and, you know, to meet people who've died. It's very bright. Huh. And there was this, my friend Rex. I'm like, Rex, you know, what in God's name are you doing here? He was alive. You know, I'm like, what, you know, and he was looking great. Normally he's in pretty bad health. Hunched over, has stomach problems.
0: Yeah.
2: But by no means, you know, super severe to the point of, you know, death or anything like this.
0: And you're saying he was at that time still among the living.
2: Well, I came back to my body. I'm like, oh my God, you know, do I call him? You know, I should call him.
0: Right.
2: He was actually my father's friend. I don't know him that well.
0: Right.
2: I'm like, well, you know, I don't really know him. Well, he called, or his family called us. He had had a stroke, and he was non-responsive. He was, you know, in a coma there for a while. He eventually did recover.
0: Wow.
2: But, wow, he looked great there on the other side, I have to tell you.
0: How soon after you came back did he have that stroke?
2: He was, I'd already had the stroke.
0: Already?
2: Yeah, but I did not know it.
0: So he was sort of a little bit here and a little bit there, in a way.
2: I think that's what it was, absolutely. Yeah, you know, it was the place where I always see these people, you know, have passed on, usually. I had a friend who died of alcoholism. And a very close friend, by the way. It was tragic. And I'm like, well, you know, I don't know how this is going to go.
0: Right.
2: And I'm like, but I'm going to try. And about, you know, a couple of weeks after he died, I gave him a little bit of time. I popped out. It kind of happened naturally. I found myself in this very dark place, one of the much lower realms. And he was not a happy man. He did not look well. And he told me, I'm not ready. He kept saying, I'm not ready. Could not do anything for him. So that was terrible. I came back not feeling well. You know, I'm like, oh no, you know, I can't tell anyone this, his family or anyone.
0: You should have said something to him about the clinic on the other side.
2: Right? Well, you know, I prayed for him, is what I did. And I went back, you know, and I sent him, I guess, what you call love energy.
0: Okay, all of these experiences you've had on the other side, Preston, was there ever a sign of what, you know, we all think of as God or a God?
2: But I think the higher you go, it starts to permeate the atmosphere. It starts to glow and sparkle in a way that you're like, all right, this is like the source. You know, I went to the light. I'm like, all right, I want to try the light. Right. I did that. I basked in it. I'm like, wow, this is lovely. You know, I love, but it was kind of like a sauna. You know, it's like beautiful. Sauna. Lots of love. You know, it was great.
0: A sauna.
2: But,
0: okay.
2: I didn't stay there.
0: Right. If you did, I doubt I'd be interviewing you right now. Preston Dennett is my guest. This, of course, is Midnight in the Desert. I'm Art Bell. Stay right where you are.

0: For Dark Matter News, I'm Leo Ashcraft. Debris found in the Western Indian Ocean on Wednesday appears to be part of a Boeing 777, the same model as Malaysia Airlines Flight 370 that disappeared in 2014. A source close to the investigation says there is a unique element to the Boeing 777's wing flap component that Boeing observers believe making resemblance to Michael Jackson. She says it certainly is very spooky. The image is so clear. Sometimes you can see these things in photos. It's an image of something, but you're almost willing it to be something else. But you look at it, and it's clearly a face, and it does look like Michael Jackson. A physicist is building a time machine to reconnect with his dead father. His scientific papers were published years ago, filled with equations wrought by the energies of a younger man. But at 69, theoretical physicist Ron Mallett still goes to work every day to build a time machine. Boyd Mallett died when Ron was 10. He vowed as a boy to sail back through time in a device to warn the older Mallett of the heart attack that would take his life on the night of his 11th wedding anniversary. A University of Connecticut research professor who for years taught in the classroom, Mallett immersed himself in the mysteries of time and space, crafting equations derived from the work of Albert Einstein. This year is a milestone for both his heroes. The 100th anniversary of Einstein's general theory of relativity that made time travel a serious topic among today's theoreticians, and the 60th anniversary of his father's death. The number of lectures that Mallett gives has doubled because of the Einstein anniversary. Their current model is a series of stacked ring lasers, each glowing green ring circulating at its level around a glass tube, the whole stack theoretically twisting the space inside. The equation near the beginning of his story was published in 2000 in the first of Mallett's two breakthrough scientific papers. It begins with the Greek letter omega and describes how a neutron can be moved or dragged because the space it occupies is being twisted by laser light. Einstein connected space and time. If space can be twisted, so can time. Twisted and bent back onto itself to form loops. No longer linear, time becomes a circular highway that can be traveled in both directions, to the past and future. He says, think of a cup of coffee. The coffee represents empty space. The spoon is the laser stirring that space. Drop a coffee bean, a neutron, into the cup, and it swirls and swirls in the coffee vortex, pulled around by a process known to scientists as frame dragging. Enough intense swirling, space twists and time twists and loops back onto itself. Will Mallett finally succeed in this lifelong dream of building a time machine? Only time will tell. I'm Leo Ashcraft for Dark Matter News.
1: And I heard, as it were, the noise of thunder. One of the four beasts saying, come and see. And I saw, and behold, a white horse.

0: There's a man going round taking names, and he decides who to free and who to blame. Everybody won't be treated all the same. There'll be a golden ladder reaching down when the man comes around. The hairs on your arm will stand up at the terror in each sip and in each sup. Will you partake of that last offered cup or disappear into the potter's ground when the man comes around?
1: Spans the world. To call us from outside the U.S. and Canada only, use Skype with a headset mic if on a computer, and call MITD55. That's MITD55.
2: Okay, it's time for the talk. I'm going to open the lines because Preston Dennett is so fascinating. I know that some of you have questions. So here's the talk. The best way to reach us is Skype. It is the cleanest way, actually, if you can get a good Skype connection. For example, on a smartphone, doesn't matter whether you've got an iPhone or whatever kind of smartphone you have, Android, doesn't matter, put Skype on it and then get yourself ready. And the way you get ready is to dial MITD51. If you're in North America or Canada, MITD51, Midnight in the Desert 51. And then it'll be in your list, and you can, even though I haven't, paired up with you, as it were, you can hit that any time and call. It's that easy. It really is that easy, especially on a smartphone. Or, of course, a computer. And if you're on a computer, you need a headset. Now, if you're outside of North America, anywhere else in the world, worldwide, it's MITD55. MITD55. Then one more thing. We've got a public number, a telephone number. You can call that and get on the air, but you've got to let it ring until it's answered. Please don't get discouraged. We're not screening calls. We'll just take them as we get them, but we won't put you on hold. So the public number you can call is area code 952-225-5278. Let me give that again. The public number is area code 952-225-5278. All that said, Preston, are you there?
3: I'm here.
2: Okay, you can imagine. A lot of people have questions about this kind of thing. So we're going to go to some of them, if it's okay with you.
3: Oh, yeah, bring them on.
2: Trust me, they'll come. Anne, hello there on Skype. You're on the air. Anne.
4: Oh, Ann, this is Dino.
2: Well, Dino, it says Ann there, A-N-N-E. What am I supposed to do?
4: I know, it must be my wife's name. how you doing, Art?
2: Just fine.
4: Yeah, hey, I'm calling from the Facebook group, Talking Midnight in the Desert with Art Bell.
2: Really? Okay.
4: Shut up.
2: Yeah, hey.
4: Yeah, interesting guest you got going here.
2: Oh, yeah.
4: Yeah.
2: It's an interesting topic, and it's real. I've interviewed so many people about this, and they sort of say the same thing. Now, Preston gave me more of the, the possible negative side than others have. Other than that, though, the process, how it's done, all that seems the same, so.
4: Yeah, I mean, I've tried many years to get to that point. Still can't get there. I don't know if he has any, any help for us who can't get to that point,
2: Right.
4: Because I've been trying. Can't get there, though.
2: Preston?
3: Right. Well, there are different ways to approach it. You can approach this during the day. There's a simple exercise you can do that has a really powerful effect. And that's to ask yourself if you are out of body right now. And I know how it sounds because you're not. But if you do this, as much as you possibly can, but at least a couple of times a day, preferably, every hour, you will do this at night. And you will have the most profound experience because suddenly you're going to ask yourself this question and you're going to find out that you are, in fact, out of body. But you have to do what's called reality testing. And to do reality testing, well, there's various ways, you know, to find out if you're out of body or not. You can try throwing something. If it levitates, you're out of body. That's you can try pushing your finger through your desk or a wall.
2: That could be painful if it, you know, if you fail.
3: Just lightly press, and it'll be astounding. You'll be at work there typing or whatever you do.
2: See, for example, right now. Ow.
4: Yeah, my finger ain't going through at all. No, but
3: I won't keep trying. That's for sure. You know, whenever you think of it, you know, a couple times a day, and you'll do this at night, and your finger's gonna go through that desk, and you're gonna be like, "Oh my God, I'm out of body."
2: I would be
3: already out of body.
2: All right. So during the day, enlighten me. I get the between consciousness and sleep part, but during the day, how do you do this?
3: Well, this is something you want to do all day long. You know, when you wake up.
2: I don't know.
3: You know. During breakfast, at work, when you come home, ask yourself, am I dreaming right now? Could this possibly be a dream? Uh-huh. Could I be out of body? And you look around. If you see any anomalies, this is what's called a cue, and pretty much every dream will have one, something that's not quite matching up with reality as you know it. And this is how you get lucid.
4: Yeah, I will try this out. I hope I don't hurt my finger. But I love the show, Art. Love the show. Love that you're back. And Dino giving you a shout out there. Love you.
2: I love being here. Thank you very much. And we've got an international caller, I believe, on the line. Hello? Hello there. Are you there? Going once. Come on. I know you're there. Brandon. Is that right? Brandon, are you there? No, I guess Brandon's not going to say anything. Okay, no problem. We can move on. And we've got a million calls here, so not sure where to go. Let's go to the phones and say, hello there. You are on Midnight. Hello?
5: Yeah, Art?
2: Yes.
5: Yeah, hi. This is Gary on Phoenix and some Roswells over there.
2: Thank you.
5: For you. This is one of my favorite subjects. I was back in, I've had like four out-of-body experiences. The first one was back in 1996 or 97, and I was having that sleep paralysis thing with the vibration, and I was always be terrified. It happened periodically throughout my life, and then I actually heard your program, and I forget who you had on there, but he was saying about directing your energy away from your body.
2: Yes, yes.
5: Yeah, and so I did it, and
2: it worked.
5: I wasn't very successful, but I ended up right by the doorknob. It was like I was trying to go out the front door, but I was hovering right out, right above the doorknob. And then another time I got freaked out. I got out of my body, and I went down to the ground, and so I was looking up, and I could see my hand out the edge of my bed, and it freaked me out. I just popped back in my body. But
2: right. See, anything that freaks you out, I guess, brings you back, according to Preston.
3: Right.
5: Yeah.
3: Right. That's absolutely what happens. Yeah, there's all different kinds of ways of getting out of your body. The best way is to do visualizations of some kind. And by usually something involving movement, like being on a swing set, maybe, or the bow of a boat going up and down, or pretending that you're running down a pathway. There's various things like this, spinning in a circle. All of these will spin you right out of your body, and it's a very easy way to do it.
2: Okay, those are actually pretty good tips. I appreciate it. Thank you very much. And here is Triana, I think. You never know whose name is on the Skype. It could be somebody else. But says Triana. Hello.
6: Hi, Art. This is Trina in Chattanooga, Tennessee.
2: Trina. Okay. You're really loud, Trina. So just back away a little bit.
6: Okay. Is that better?
2: It is. So much better. Yes.
6: Okay, great. Roswells.
2: Thank you.
6: I just wanted to call in and make a comment. I got a little bit spooked a few minutes ago. Your guest was talking about... something reaching out and grabbing
2: your
6: leg.
2: I knew it. See, I knew that. Yeah.
6: I'm beginning to wonder if your guest was there in my experience, because
2: uh-oh,
6: I experienced that exact same thing.
2: Oh, Preston, did you grab her ankle?
6: The funny thing about it is, I was in a room where there were lots of, like, little baby gray hands.
2: Ooh.
6: They covered the room. The entire room was covered with these little hands. But one huge gray hand came out from the middle and grabbed my leg. But I was paralyzed.
2: Yeah, for sure.
6: So I couldn't get away from it.
2: Mm-hmm.
6: And it was the scariest thing I have ever experienced in my life.
2: Okay, Fiona, did it snap you back to your body?
6: It did. It did. I did wake up, but I could still feel the hand on my leg.
2: Oh, God. Well.
6: That was the scariest part about it.
2: Yeah. Preston, something like that could scare you so much that you would never, ever try it again. Yes?
3: Yeah, that's true, I think. But if you read the books about it, you'll see that there's some amazing things that this can do for you, and there are ways to protect yourself. You can do white light meditations, and as you get good at this, this sort of thing is not a problem at all. You automatically pop out into
2: giant,
3: the very high realms.
2: Gray hands, giant gray hands, they're a problem for me, and obviously for Deanna. Are you, Deanna, are you going to try it again, hon, or are you finished?
6: No. Well, see, actually, I didn't try it the first time. It just happened to me.
2: Oh.
6: I just went to that weird place, and it was like, I don't know, it wasn't a dream. It was that state that you talk about where you're in between being asleep and being awake.
2: Right.
6: I wasn't trying to do it. It just happened. But I would certainly never try it now that that has happened to me.
2: So even after all the encouraging things, the very encouraging things that Preston has said about this, it's a big no.
6: As of right now, it is a big no. if I were to have a positive experience without trying it, then I may go forward with trying it more often in the future. But after this, I would never just go, you know, just go for it and try it.
2: I get it.
6: I would love to have the experiences that some of these other people have had, where you go and you see friends and family and loved ones.
2: Mm-hmm.
6: But after this, I just don't know if I could go there.
2: Okay. I so get it, Trina. Thank you very, very much.
6: Thank you so much for taking my call, Art.
2: Oh, you're very
6: welcome.
2: Really
6: glad that you're back.
2: Do it again. Call again. Thank you. So, Preston, there you go. She got scared so profoundly.
3: Yeah, well, you know, the thing is, this is something that I would encourage everyone to do because sooner or later we are going to die. And it gives us a huge leg up.
2: Yeah, but this is like practice.
3: It absolutely is. And you can grow spiritually leaps and bounds by doing this kind of stuff.
2: Not to mention the clinic.
3: And here's another thing that we haven't even talked about. This wakens up your psychic abilities so profoundly that, I mean, I was coming home with dreams that were coming true on a pretty much daily basis. And
2: really?
3: It translated into waking clairvoyance. And I've had so many, you know, really profound psychic experiences as a result of doing this.
2: Well, okay. I mean, those are encouraging words. Here's somebody called Trisomy21. Are you there?
7: Hi there, Art.
2: You know, I get to see your picture, you know.
7: Yeah, it's a little offensive. Sorry about that.
2: Well, yeah, it's two fingers
7: up in the air.
2: Both trying to send me a message there. I was almost didn't answer you because of that.
7: I'm sorry. Yeah, that's an old picture.
2: You might want to modify that. I mean, not a lot of people would answer that, but, you know,
7: I
2: go on screen, so what the heck.
7: Yeah. Sorry about that.
2: So anyway, go ahead.
7: Yeah, I've had something happen. It was when I was younger. I actually fell off a cliff and landed on my back, and I couldn't stand up. I couldn't move. It was, like, paralyzed.
2: Wow.
7: And it seemed like an out-of-body kind of experience. It was really surreal. Things were quite odd.
2: Do you think you were conscious the whole time or not?
7: I don't know. It was just really bizarre. I don't know how to explain it. Never felt anything like that in my life before, though. And I couldn't move, and then all of a sudden, after that, I got up and I could walk again. I'm like, I thought I was paralyzed, though.
2: How far did you fall?
7: About 15 feet.
2: Oh, my God.
7: Yeah.
2: Yeah, you should have been out cold, for sure. And maybe you were. Who knows?
7: Well, yeah, I landed right on a rock on my spine, basically.
2: Aye, aye, aye.
7: Yeah.
2: Okay, so maybe you went to the clinic.
7: I didn't go anywhere.
2: Well, I know. But, I mean, you were okay. Yeah. You said you got up and could walk.
7: Yeah, I don't know what happened. Like, how that happened. I thought I was paralyzed.
2: Usually, you fall 15 feet onto a rock.
7: Mm-hmm.
2: No walkie. You don't walk
3: right.
2: Anymore, so.
3: Well, what's interesting about that is that's getting the wind knocked out of you to the point where it's actually knocking you right out of your body, partially. And this is actually pretty commonly reported in falls.
2: Really?
3: People will find themselves standing next to their body for a brief second and then slip back in or feel kind of dissociated. They might see glows and just have difficulty, just like you're describing, actually. Exactly what's different.
2: Do you see any kind of light or darkness or anything weird?
7: Things seemed kind of lighter. It was a long time ago, but yeah.
2: Still amazing.
7: Yeah, I just can't even really describe it.
2: All right, well, close enough, 15 feet onto a rock, my God.
7: Yeah.
2: Change the picture, trust me.
7: Well, I'm lucky, yeah. I can walk.
2: Right. Like I said, change the picture.
7: Yes, I will. I'll call you again soon. And
2: please do,
7: I'll have
2: yes.
7: a different one. Yeah, yes. I'll have a nice one.
2: Something nice, yes, that'd be nice. Most people, believe me, would not have answered that in a million years. Let's go to the phone. So many people. Spokane, Washington, you're on the air. Good evening. Preston is listening.
8: How you doing, Art?
2: Okay, sir.
8: On the air. Hey, I was just going to say I've had several experiences out of body, and I've been doing it quite a few times, and then all of a sudden I hit this wall, literally, and wasn't unable to do it again. It always seemed like it was my escape.
2: You mean, okay, we don't have a great connection. You're saying you hit a wall, literally.
8: Literally. There was this house. I'd always go to this house when there was trouble, when I was projecting myself to access my way back into my body. And I would always end up calling through this or that way, and I would open the door and go through. Well, I opened the door, and it's bricked up, and I have never been able to do it again since.
2: Okay, well, you know, Preston says that you can go through walls, right?
8: Yeah, well, I was literally, like, bang, done, bounced back, and never been able to do it again.
2: Huh.
8: It's interesting thing about that.
2: So you're done with it, huh?
8: I've tried. I can't do it.
2: Okay, well, maybe it's well that you can't, because you can't go through walls. Any advice on going through walls, Preston?
3: Yeah, well, I know what he's saying. You know, I've actually reached this at a point, you know, I was unable to do it for a year. I'm like, well, is this ability gone for me? Because there's a couple right. of cases out there where people did it for a while, and then, boom, they couldn't do it. And they had, like, one last visitation or with a spirit who said, you know, you're done because you've learned all you need to learn, or you're not right. at that level, or various messages like
2: so
3: this.
2: So he needs to try the wall again.
3: Yeah, I think that if you continue to do various exercises, read the literature, try the different ways of doing it, it will come back to you. Absolutely.
2: Okay. Caller, are you still there?
8: Yes.
2: Good. Okay. Yeah. Can you try the wall again and let us know?
8: I will do that.
2: Walk, don't run. That would be the only advice I could give. Walk, don't run. It's going to hurt. But on the other hand, maybe that would show your determination. You just go way back and take a big run at the wall.
3: Yeah, I've done it, and I bounced right off.
2: Oh.
3: I did. But, you know, I didn't hurt myself, but I sure felt it.
2: God, if this was a travel agency, you'd be so broke.
3: And there was another time I was, like, out on my balcony, and I'm standing on the rail. I'm thinking, you know, I wonder if I'm actually out of body. And I'm like, God, you know, if I fall, this could be terrible. I'm like, no, I'm actually out of body. I know I must be, because I wouldn't be
2: and so,
3: standing on the
2: let
3: rail.
2: Let me guess, you jumped.
3: And so I jumped, and I fell all the way down three stories.
2: And lived to be on a radio program and tell about it, right? All right, President. Hold tight. This is Midnight in the Desert. I'm Art Bell.

0: midnight matters are best handled by those that understand how to move in the darkness, like Art Bell. 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
1: You know, I really wish that was true, that I know how to move in the darkness. I know how to do talk radio in the darkness, but when it comes to astral travel or out-of-body experiences, not so much. I've had one that just was wonderful and scared me really seriously on the other side, and none since. And I think it's the fear. I do believe that it's the fear. And Preston may have helped you tonight, but on the other hand, he may not have. Some scary stuff, actually. Preston, you're back, and I think somebody's with you on the international line named Luke. Luke, are you there?
2: That's right. I am, actually, yeah.
1: Good. I'm glad you're there, Luke. Where are you, by the way?
2: I'm from Australia. I'm actually about 100 k's away from Melbourne in Geelong.
1: Down under.
2: Yeah, I've been listening to you for many years now, and this is actually the first time I've been able to listen to you live, and it's just incredible. I thought,

0: I wanted to call up. I don't know that I have a similar sort of experience as the other listeners.
1: Maybe you've got a question about it.
0: Oh, sort of. I had an experience that was more like going into myself. I was sort of lying down one night. I was quite relaxed. I'd had a hard day at work, and I just found myself sort of relaxing more so, and sort of found myself in this dark space. It was almost like I'd changed some sort of consciousness, and I actually saw myself sort of out of body as a young child. And I was working through a lot of things at the time. I had a lot of things that happened.
1: So you, wait a minute, let me get it straight. You exited your body and you were your young self.
0: Yeah, it was just so bizarre. It was like I was young again. I was seeing myself as a 10-year-old.
1: Wow.
0: I mean, I'm 26 now. This probably happened maybe 8 or 9 months ago, but it was so bizarre, and I actually felt young again. I sort of felt my mind slow down to how it had when I was, you know, that age. I was thinking about things that I hadn't thought about for many, many years.
1: Wow.
0: It was just insane.
1: That's pretty wild. I mean, to actually feel young and to understand that feeling is pretty amazing. Preston?
2: Yeah, I know exactly what you're talking about, Luke. What's really interesting is when you go out of body, time collapses to a certain extent. In fact, the farther you go, you can effectively travel in time. And sometimes when you pop out of body, you go to the past. You can go to your childhood or connect with that, or even the future for that matter. I get what you're talking about.
1: I think it's so cool. I mean, just to feel that young again, to remember what it felt like. That'd be awesome.
0: Yeah, it was fantastic. I mean, I suppose that was something I've been sort of processing, I guess, a little bit as well, and maybe subconsciously it came on. I'm not really sure. It was just really bizarre. I've had a few other times when I've sort of felt myself going back into that sort of place, but the age difference wasn't there. But it always seems like I'm going in on myself, not traveling out elsewhere. I unfortunately didn't catch the first half of the program, but it sort of sounded like you were talking a lot about almost like astral travel.
1: Yes.
0: Is that right?
1: Trust me on this. It's worth joining Becoming a Time Traveler and downloading it. It's really a fascinating program all the way around. And what you just said is fascinating too, and especially calling all the way from Australia. Thank you so much.
0: No worries. Thank you so much, Art.
1: All right. Take care. That's really neat. I mean, can you remember what you felt like at 10?
2: Well, not as well as I would like, but you can connect with it through the out-of-body thing for sure.
1: Yeah, to have that fresh again would be awesome.
2: Yeah, you know what's amazing? Because on the other side, you can travel in an instant. There's no such thing as rate or distance, really. So if you take that equation, you know, that we have rate times time equals distance, it collapses time. So this is kind of why we have precognition when we come back from these experiences. Or you can travel to the past and, you know, see this thinking of the Titanic or what have you.
1: Okay, Preston, you know, I had one precognitive experience, but I don't think it had anything to do with astral travel or being out of my body. On the other hand, what do I know? Maybe it did. But I remember being awake, you know, moving from place to place when I had this experience. So, no, I think I was awake. I don't think I was astrally traveling. But your point is good. Test it, is what you say, right?
2: Right. Well, what I'm saying is if you do this astral travel, be prepared to have a lot of psychic experiences because it activates, I guess you would call them your chakras, you know, and you'll feel it. I mean, you will physically feel this stuff when you have, you know, premonition. For example, I mean, I had a really powerful one. I had this vision. I was going to the ATM to get some money.
1: Yes.
2: And I had this vision that there was this gangster looking guy there dressed in leather, whipping his hair around. I'm like, God, you know, that's weird.
1: Yes, it is.
2: And got, you know, drive up, you know, it's up still a mile away. Got there and there he was. Got chills down my spine, just like I saw. I'm like, I'm not going near that thing.
1: Okay. So in other words, it was a precognitive warning.
2: Exactly. I've had a

0: number of those, and you start to learn stuff about people that, you know, you can, to a certain extent, read people a lot better than you normally could.
1: Wow. All right. Wallace Berg, it's midnight. You're on the air. Hello. Wherever Wallace Berg is on the phone. Hello?
2: Oh, yes. Hello, Art. How are you doing? It's an honor to be a part of your show. I have a question for your guest there. Sure. I guess I've lucid dream lately, but this one time, I'm sorry, I'm a little nervous.
1: Relax. Just take a deep breath.
2: Yeah.
1: You're just talking.
2: Sure. This one time I awoke and I was laying in bed and I saw the back of my body leaving the bedroom or getting out of bed and walking towards the bedroom door.
1: Wow.
2: And I thought it was so odd, obviously, to see myself walking away. So it's like a reverse.
1: Yeah.
2: Out of the body or something. So I was wondering if he has ever experienced anything like that or what it would mean. If it has any meaning.
1: That is so opposite. Preston, he sees himself walking away. How could that be?
0: yeah, that has happened to me. Not quite exactly that way, but that's called bilocation. And what's happening is you're conscious in either your body or your astral body. And if you're good at it, you can do both. There was one time where I was out there flying, I don't know where in God's name I was, but far away. And at the same time, I started to become aware of my bedroom. And mind you, you know, I'm lying there with my eyes closed. But I'm like, oh, you know, I think I'm awake. You know, so I opened one eye. And I'm like, yep, I'm awake. At the same time, I'm out there astral traveling. So to a certain extent, this is called bilocation. People are able to do it to the extent, you know, that they can sit down and be physically in another place.
1: So this caller could probably switch positions if he was really good at it. He could jump to the astral body that was leaving and be in that one.
0: Right. That's what I would recommend. Concentrate on that one and see if you can transfer your awareness to it. You should be able to.
1: What do you think? You want to give it a try?
2: Well, it just happened. You know, I never meant for it to happen or anything. So, and this is probably a couple years ago now. So, sure, if it ever happens again, I would perhaps try that. But, yeah.
1: All right, well, good luck with it, and I hope it works. Whew, this is a lot to take in. It really is. Let's go to Nick on Skype. Hi, Nick.
3: Hello.
1: Hello.
3: Can you hear me?
1: Oh, sure. Just fine.
3: Hey, Art, long-time listener. I'm glad you're back.
1: Thank you.
3: Real quick, I just had a question for Mr. Preston. Has he ever confused or, I don't know how to put it, another way, out-of-body experiences with lucid dreaming. Because I know that as a kid, I used to practice lucid dreaming a lot. Went on message boards reading about lucid dreaming, and I feel like a lot of what he's saying reminds me
1: of lucid dreaming. That makes sense. Preston?
0: Right. Well, most people who look into this agree that they're connected. There's no doubt. I think personally that a lucid dream is when you know you're projecting the reality around you. But the problem is you can be out of body in one of the higher dimensions and be doing this. So the definitions blur. It's hard to say the line is between the two, but you can project out of a lucid dream into the physical world.
3: Well, because
0: so you know.
3: I have felt the whole out of body experience thing. One time I was asleep on a couch and I was in a strange place, and all of a sudden I was half awake, half asleep, and I felt like there was someone sitting on my chest. A scary voice kind of came into my head, and I sort of saw myself in the room, but that only happened one time. But I've had lucid dreamings happen. I've had lucid dreams a lot more than that. And I felt like there was a distinct difference between those two things. You don't think there's a distinct, you know, difference between the two?
0: Well, they're sort of gradations, I would say. You know, it's very hard to divide them apart because some people feel that the lucid dream is superior to the normal out-of-body experience. I think they're separate. You know, there are certain levels to dreaming. in the very beginning you have dreams, which are just the things you did throughout the day, the movies you saw. Then you move up to a psychological level of dreaming where you're dealing with your fears and desires. And then you bring in lucid dreaming, and you can deal with those in a conscious way. But at some point, you don't dream like a normal person. You're awake all night and never actually fall asleep. And you understand the difference between a mental projection in front of you, depending on where you are. I mean, if you're in the physical world, or if on the other side where you're manipulating things, or you're in a consensus reality, like, you know, the heavenly realms, where everyone agrees this is, you know, the way it is.
1: Okay.
0: So it's hard to describe.
1: Sure it is. All of this is hard for words. Caller, thank you.
3: Yeah, no problem. And I'd just like to give a quick shout-out to Richard Hoagland. Looking forward to his show after this. I'm really enjoying it. And just remember to think of the suicides.
1: Coming up at midnight. All right. Suicides. So sometimes I get into this state, Preston, where I think that I have not slept all night. And frankly, I haven't slept all night, but I have been in that little tiny gray area we were talking about, in and out of it, in and out of it, so much that I lose track of reality. I lose track of reality. That's the only way to put it. And I might have a dream that appears to be, or seems to be, so real and so quick, and I'm just like in and out of this, in and out of this, if I can't sleep. It's, most of our dreams occur, I'm told, in that area between sleep and wakefulness. Is that true?
0: Right, the REM state.
1: Right.
0: Absolutely.
1: Right.
0: But like I said, we all go out of body every night. And the truth is, we're not unconscious. We're, you know, we're conscious on the other side. We're talking to our relatives. We're having experiences. We're planning out our days.
1: Right.
0: And then we catch snippets of this as we, you know, go down in a gradation to the physical world. There's been times when I've been so far up there that I had to stop at each level and, like, you know, write this down in a dream diary, take that one down a level, and
1: yes,
0: write that down, and so on, until I'm finally like, am I really awake now?
1: Uh-huh. I guess it's pretty common stuff. Boy, we have got to take a break, so we're going to do that. With Preston Dennett as a guest, we indeed are raging through the night from the high desert in the great American Southwest. It just keeps getting better and better.

0: It's not radio, but it is what's next. To cast your ray of light into the darkness, please call 1-952. Call Art. That's 1-952-225-5278.
1: Oh, we definitely are what's next. Hi, everybody. I'm Art Bell. This is Midnight in the Desert. My guest is Preston Dennett, and we're talking about OBEs. And I get messages on the computer. And so here is one for you, Preston. This comes from Joe, and he says, can OBEs allow you to travel to different points in time as well? Time.
2: Yes.
1: I mean, that's what the one caller said, right? He was 10.
2: Right. It's really startling when it first happens. You're like, what's going on? But, you can travel to the past or the future. I think the future is a little bit harder because you get, you know, probable realities, and you're not sure if these things are going to happen or not. But you can try to travel to the past. I tried to see the Titanic, but I was not successful.
1: Really?
2: Yeah, you know, I figured...
1: So you can travel to important times in history.
2: People have been successful at doing this. It's sort of a psychic, you know, investigations.
1: Sort of time travel, actually.
2: Right, absolutely. We have the ability to do this. Time is not what we think it is. It's a... And on the physical plane, at least, it's a fault of perception. The truth is, time is simultaneous.
1: All right, all the way across the country. Florida. Deland, Florida, I think. You're on the air.
3: Hey, Art.
1: Hey, caller.
3: Yeah. I have you to thank for all my out-of-body experiences I've had over the years.
1: Really? You heard some of my old shows on them?
3: Oh, your first show I listened to was... The night Chuck Harder, you were talking about Chuck Harder was missing. I don't know if you remember that.
1: Oh, man, that was a long time ago. Sure, I remember.
3: Long time ago. But my father had passed away, and my mother was an invalid. And my sister lived with her, and she used to go to work really early in the morning. And I used to get up and drive over to my mother's, and what I found out was it was interrupted sleep was causing it, but I had... had Albert Taylor on one night.
1: That's right.
3: And he was describing it, and I had the vibration thing a couple of times, and it... You feel like you're going to die. I mean, it's a frightening thing.
1: I'm laughing, but it is frightening.
3: But what I was wanting to say to you is, when you get to that point, that's as scary as it gets. Once you just... are there, you just get out of bed real quick, roll out, and you'll be standing there, and it's really cool. But there's some things that I've noticed. I've had a lot of them, and there's certain things that I've read a lot of different books on it too because of it, and I've made some little bullet points. I've seen these guys, they look like monks with the hoods, you know, like Grim Reapers without the sickle. I went to talk to one of them, and he just turned into like a stone pillar.
1: Really? See, that's not necessarily encouraging. That's not an ankle grab, but that's, you know.
3: No, but I've had the grabbing and stuff. That's, I've had that laying in bed, and I've had a lot of these things, but there's certain things. Like, I've never seen the silver cord, really. One time I thought maybe, but for the most part, no.
1: Well, it's a good question, Preston. Do people see that cord? Do they actually see it?
2: You know, I never did. I looked for and finally I'm like, you know what, I'm going to see it, and I finally did.
1: I was going to say, otherwise, how do you know it's there?
2: Well, you know it's there because enough people report it, and if you look hard enough, you can find it. For some people, it's a tiny little filament. For others, it's a big white hose.
1: Right.
2: Some people never see it at all. Some people see it symbolically.
1: I'd want to see it. And I'd actually want to test its tensile strength.
2: Exactly. Yeah, you can do that.
1: So you've never seen a caller? You have finally seen it, or what?
3: Not really. I had an obstruction in my vision one time. But when they talk about, like, commanding stuff, I think it was... William Buhlman had in his book about clarity now. Oh, it's unbelievable. That really, you can see good. The other thing is sometimes when you're laying there before, when you've got the vibration thing going on,
1: right?
3: That third eye bit, that's pretty neat because all of a sudden you can see, but your eyes are closed. But But yeah, there's a. It's just quite an experience.
1: Well, right away, seeing with your eyes closed, that would that'd be a big tip off right there.
3: Yeah, well, how I always have done it, I've laid in bed and just focused on my breathing.
1: Right.
3: And as you breathe in, I just make like it's coming up my feet, up my legs, and then out. And while I'm relaxing, and then when you think you're relaxed, you can kind of like relax one more time. You know, you just get more limp.
1: Huh.
3: A lot of times I'll focus on a little shape, a triangle or a square or something.
1: Right.
3: But then the other thing that helps also for me is thinking about where you, I think it was Albert Taylor might have said it, but thinking about where you are in your body, and it's like, you know, 2 inches behind your eyes or whatever, you know. And when you think about that, you get to where you don't feel your arms and legs anymore. You're just so relaxed.
1: Huh.
3: But that's usually when you hear the roaring sound or the people talking to you or what. I mean, it's very strange. But once anymore, I haven't had one in quite a while, but I noticed when I was doing it, I got to where I could have them pretty much every night if I wanted to, but it drains you something terrible. I mean,
1: sure.
3: If you do it back-to-back a couple of nights, oh, you feel like you've been hit by a truck. I mean, and then what happens is you get so tired, you just, when you go to sleep, you just won't have one. But what did it for me was the interrupted sleep, and I didn't know what it was. And like I say, going over to my mother's in the mornings there and then laying back down to get another hour or two of sleep. And when I first had it, I didn't know whether to go to like the hospital or what, because that vibration feeling like, and you just feel like you're going to die, you know, it's very unsettling. But like I say, I had that several times and I had no idea what it was. But then I heard Albert on your show talking about it, and he was saying about, oh, you have to just go with it. And it's scary to do, but the first time I did it,
1: well, it's easy to say. It's easy to say, but it's not so easy to actually do if you're afraid.
3: Well, no, I was afraid, and that was the thing that Albert, you know, was saying, oh, you just got to go with it, and I just got to the point where I wasn't enjoying having the vibration thing all the time.
1: Oh, no.
3: And then, like I say, as soon as you roll out, that's gone. That's the scariest part. Once you get to that point, that's as bad as it, from there on, it's just really cool. Then you can. I've stood on the moon, Art, and looked at the Earth, and picked up a handful of. It was like beach sand.
2: Huh. I did the
3: remarkable.
2: Same thing. Did the same darn thing.
1: Really?
2: Yeah, I couldn't believe it. To hear you say that, it's so cool because that's exactly what I did.
3: The first night that the first time I had it, I fell out of my body, and I was laying on the floor looking up at my legs on the bed, and it was like, and then boom, I was back. But then the next night I was able to completely just roll out, and I got to the foot of the bed, and I was standing there. I could see my wife and myself sleeping, and I was a little hesitant to leave the room.
1: Yeah.
3: And I did, I don't know, like triple somersaults and stuff right there. It was just amazing. And then I was back. And after that, I got brave, and I thought, okay, I'm going to go somewhere. And I dove through the front windows in the bedroom, which I thought was going to take me out into, like, my front yard.
1: At least.
3: I ended up in the tunnel with the light at the end.
1: Wow.
3: And that was quite a ride. And I got to the end of where the light was, and I stopped, and I thought, this isn't where I want to go right now. And I was right back up the tunnel and back in my body. Just
1: I was about to ask really. You if you considered the John Lear thing at that point, but apparently not.
3: Yeah, no, like I say, it's a lot. When you have it happen to you, there's just a lot of information all at one time because it's... And the other thing, and I forgot who it was that mentioned it.
1: Got to be really quick. We're coming up on break here.
3: I think it was Albert Taylor had mentioned about your higher self.
1: Right.
3: And I've requested that one time, well, actually more than once, but it's like an inverted tornado over your top of you. It's just swirling, and it's the most intense euphoria you've ever could imagine, and it gets so intense, it just bangs you right back in your body. That I've never gone beyond that.
1: All right, well, that is the safety return, and this is where we have to safely depart. I'm Art Bell. This is Midnight.

For Dark Matter News, I'm Leo Ashcraft. Vitamin B3, an essential part of our diet. Its deficiency in humans can lead to nausea, anemia, and tiredness. Fortunately, it can be gobbled up from sources such as salmon, avocados, and nuts. But now scientists are eager to find out if there's another unexpected source, space. A team of researchers thinks that vitamin B3 could have been made on icy dust grains in the depths of space. It would, in this scenario, have been delivered to Earth on structures of comets and asteroids. Past research has shown that vitamin B3 is present on carbon-rich meteorites in ratios between 30 and 60 parts per billion. The team decided to recreate the formation of vitamin B3 in space-like conditions. They used a mixture of gases, including pyridine, which can be found in space in carbon dioxide ice. Pyridine is one of the building blocks of vitamin B3. So the team was interested to see if it could manifest itself as vitamin B3 in these space-like conditions. The results from the experiments were promising. The researchers tested their theory by cooling an aluminum plate to negative 423 degrees Fahrenheit in a vacuum to replicate the freezing temperatures of space. The plate was then bombarded with protons to mimic space radiation that would give the gas mixture the energy to create reactions. When the sediment formed on the plate, they found a wide range of complex molecules, including B3. This is an exciting result, although it's far from proving that vitamin B3 on Earth originated from space. The next stage for these researchers will be to wait for someone to find some B3 out in space. A landmark discovery was announced by NASA this month. The possibility of a second Earth in Kepler 452b. Found by NASA's Kepler Space Telescope, this planet orbits a star much like our Sun at a distance roughly similar to the Earth. Could there be life on Earth 2.0 or even beyond? The director for SETI, the Search for Extraterrestrial Intelligence, Seth Shostak, believes there could be. Shostak says in his video, further, we might be able to learn more. We might even get a message. If we get a message, who knows what it might be? He continues by saying, on the other hand, let's assume that in the conservative case, if you will, that you don't get a message, you can't pick it up or you can't decode it. You'll never know what it means. This is Dark Matter News. The city of Berkeley, California passed a law that goes into effect next month requiring cell phone stores to inform customers about safety recommendations. The move reopened a decades-old debate about whether mobile phones cause brain tumors. The ordinance called the Right to Know Law will start to require retailers to give customers a handout or display a sign in stores telling them about federal regulations on the amount of radiation that cell phones can emit and the instructions on safe phone use. The information will also go beyond the current regulations by stating that children and anyone carrying their phone in a pocket or bra could be at increased risk of radiation exposure. What the law does not require is that consumers be provided information about the specific health risks of being exposed to radiation. Researchers say that it is highly probable that long-term cell phone use can cause brain tumors. In 2011, the World Health Organization classified the kind of low-energy radiation that cell phones emit as possibly carcinogenic because of a link between cell phone use and a type of malignant brain tumor called glioma and a benign brain tumor called acoustic neuroma. Both types of brain tumors are rare. About 5 in 10,000 adults are diagnosed with glioma in the United States every year, whereas about 10 in a million people develop acoustic neuromas every year. And you know Art Bell, he's been saying don't call the show on your cell phone for years, so maybe he's some kind of prophet. I'm Leo Ashcraft for Dark Matter News.

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1: And my own news guy took a shot at me. Not really. Something about cell phones. Anyway, Preston Dennett is my guest. We're discussing OBEs, and oh boy, are we ever. And he's done such a fabulous job that I really wanted to say, hey, Preston, what would you like to promote? Your website? Do you have books? Is a good opportunity to tell people how to get, I don't know, hints on how to do OBEs. I'm sure you have lots of written stuff. You must. You know so much about it.
2: Yeah, I do actually have a book out. It's called Out of Body Exploring, A Beginner's Approach, and you can learn more about it on my website. If you just Google my name, Preston Dennett, it'll take you right to my website, the actual website address.
1: Okay, it sounds like Bennett, but it's not. It's Dennett, D-E-N-N-I-T-T, is that right?
2: E-T-T.
1: It's E-T-T. See, I didn't have it like, right. E-T-T. Got it. D-E-N-N-E-T-T.
2: Right. I got all my books there, excerpts, and you can contact me through my website if you have any questions or stories you'd like to share. I'm always interested in, you know, hearing from people about this subject and UFOs as well.
1: Do you ever give people personal help?
2: Excuse me?
1: Do you ever give people personal help?
2: Oh, yeah. Oh, yeah. I counsel people through doing this. I think this is such a transformational experience, Art, that I think it's really important that people know about it.
1: I do, too.
2: And, oh, my God, I mean, it just completely will transform your life. I really urge people to at least give it a try.
1: All right, good enough. Donald, your turn.
3: Hi, Art. Ross Wells.
1: Thank you.
3: To both of you, actually. I was going to ask your guest how he feels about deja vu in relation to OBEs.
2: Yeah, well, deja vu is a very interesting thing because I used to get it a lot, and it started to increase really profoundly when I was doing out-of-body travels. And what I found was I would have deja vu, and suddenly I would remember having this experience before to the point where I could actually predict it. I could predict the person's conversation, what was going to be on the radio, who was coming in at work, and things like this. And I realized that these were memories of, you know, the travels I had done the previous day. So scarcely a day went by where I wasn't having, you know, some sort of deja vu.
3: Oh, wow. Do you think it's possible to transfer your soul, possibly, using OBEs?
1: Wow.
2: To transfer your soul?
3: Into another vessel.
1: Yeah, this is talked about all the time, and it's also one of the concerns, by the way, Preston, what this caller brought up, and that is, let me take it from here, Donald, that while you're out of your body becomes occupied by some sort of entity that may or may not be friendly. Let's just leave it there.
2: Right. Well, it hasn't been my experience that that's true. What's the real case is when you're doing this work, you almost always have a guide with you, even if you don't perceive them. I felt like I was on my own, and I really still feel like that most of the time, because if I have a guide, they rarely show themselves.
1: Mm-hmm.
2: They have, but it's my understanding they are there. And I have not found that to be a problem, even though I've done this many, many times, and I can't find any good evidence that this has ever really occurred. And as far as inhabiting someone else, well, to a certain extent, you can perceive other people's thoughts.
1: Oh, well, that's not the same as inhabiting another person.
2: No, you can't. I mean, to kick them out of their own body or another person's body.
1: Well,
2: you mentioned
1: you can't move things, that your hand just goes right through it, or that you can walk through walls. So presumably, you could walk into a person.
2: Right. Well, you can walk. Yeah. Had people walk through me, standing in front of them, and it's very disconcerting. You're like,
1: right,
2: whoa.
1: Right. Disconcerting puts it mildly.
2: You can't stick inside them. You can't.
1: Okay.
2: I haven't tried it. You know, it's not something I would
1: give it a shot. Let us know how it comes out for you.
2: Well, you know, I'm willing to give it a try, but it's not something I don't want to take someone over.
1: I'm sort of messing with you here. Yeah, That was the obvious question. Is it possible to essentially take someone over, you think you can influence people. Oh?
2: You can, you know, because all our thoughts are not necessarily our own. We're picking up on, you know, this sort of telepathy, even if we don't know it. To a certain extent, some of our thoughts are influences from our spirit guides.
1: Have you ever influenced somebody? And in what way?
2: No. You know, I have tried, and I'm like, I'm here. I've talked to people on the other side, my brothers and sisters who are alive, and tried to get them to remember what they were doing, and they could not. It's very much about memory, this whole astral travel thing. It's about awareness. It's about intent.
1: Right.
2: Focus, these sorts of things.
1: Okay. Let's go to Edmonton, Alberta. You're on the air.
4: Hello, sir. Art Bell.
1: Hi.
4: Hello. It's wonderful to hear you.
1: Thank you.
4: Welcome back from everybody. I'm sure you're sorely missed. And I'm actually shocked to be on the air right now, but I got to talk about this. Now, it was years ago when I was listening to your show, and that's the reason I have a name for what happened to me.
1: Okay.
4: I had an OBE, I guess what you're talking about. I was in college, and I was going through a pretty tough time. I really wasn't ready for the experience, and I had a, I guess what you'd say, is a peak experience where I was doing a drawing, and it was art school. I was doing a drawing in the studio. It was late at night, and I guess I kind of felt like I had a pillar of light coming from the heaven. Felt like I was really connected to everything. But then I had an anxiety attack, I guess. So went home that night, and my dad picked me up from the hospital. And mind you, no drugs here. I'm not a drug user.
1: No, and but drugs is a very good question. We'll ask that.
4: Yeah, nothing like that, Art. Even back in my college days, I was okay. A pretty straight guy. Now, what happened is I went to sleep and had what the sleep paralysis. And shortly thereafter, I saw the roof of my bedroom, the stucco on the roof. And it looked like the room was bathed in a kind of a street lamp light. Now, I missed the earlier part of the conversation, but I don't know if that's common. Now,
1: Preston, is there anything common about that?
2: Oh, yeah. Yeah, when you go out of body, everything glows around you. It's the whole world kind of glows, and the higher you go, the brighter it glows.
1: Okay.
4: Wow, yeah, and I had like the buzzing and all that, and there was, anyway, my question is kind of, does that sort of physical and mental anxiety tend to cause those experiences? Because I haven't had a full OBE since then, though I have had sleep paralysis quite frequently, and I still have it, but it doesn't frighten me as much anymore because I kind of learned to live with it, right? It used to terrify me. Now it doesn't so much, but I wonder if you could tell me about that.
2: Right. Well, absolutely. Yeah. Fear of death is where this sort of thing is, I think, coming from. It's the most pervasive fear that we have. And this is something that confronts it head on. And it can cause extreme fear and anxiety and terror. And it's something that we all have to work through. And this is why it's such a great thing for, you know, elevating you spiritually and, working along the spiritual path. This is a great way to face your fears, I guess, is
1: sure.
2: What I'm saying.
1: All right, let me ask you about drugs. There are those who say they have experiences very much as you have described, or part of what you have described, with certain mind-altering drugs. Is this an avenue you have experimented with or know about?
2: I have not experimented with it. I haven't taken hallucinogens or any of these so-called, drugs, which do apparently have an effect like this. And I do know of a couple of cases, at least, where people have had drug overdoses. And
1: yes, and some of those people definitely go all the way to the light.
2: They do, and they don't always come back, but some do come back with these profound out-of-body experiences that they've had. So it's possible to do it through the influence of drugs or as a result of drugs. It's not something I would recommend.
1: Okay.
2: There are various ways of doing this. People, do what you call diet purification things. You don't have to stop eating meat. You know, I've done this under the influence of alcohol, which is, I guess, an interesting
1: fact. You would think alcohol, which initially and for a very short time is a stimulant, but then becomes a depressant, I believe.
2: It's much harder to do. I've noticed that. You know, it's easier to do all this stuff if you're clear-headed, if you're not an angry person, if you don't have things you've procrastinated,
1: right?
2: All these problems. But if you can work through all this sort of baggage within your personality,
1: got it. All right,
2: makes it a lot easier.
1: All right, let's go to Andy and whoever is with Andy in the background. Hi, Andy.
5: Hello, Art. Yes, it's my baby's awake and my wife. That's who you've been hearing in the background.
1: That's all right. Where are you?
5: I'm actually in San Diego County, California.
1: Okay. Well, on the air you are.
5: Yes, actually, I don't know how much time you allow per caller, but this subject really speaks to me. It's something that I've experienced my whole life, really. Just to give you a little bit of background on me, I was born and raised in Haiti. So English is really my third language, I would say.
1: Okay.
5: And growing up, I've always had this experience of being outside of my body, to the point where as a child I thought that was normal, to leave your body and have different experiences at night.
1: My goodness. And so it was so common that to you it was normal.
5: Yes, to me I thought it was something that everybody had experienced, to the point where I tried it in real life per se, and during my dreams I would fly all the time, and I tried that while I was awake, and I hurt my knees as a child.
1: Really?
5: Yes. I tried to fly in the hallway in my house, and I landed on my knees, and I hurt myself pretty badly. To me, that's how real it felt, to the point where I tried to replicate it when I was awake.
1: So so you were fully awake when you did the bad deed to your knees?
5: Yes, I was about maybe 10 or 11 years old, and
1: Pretty good question. Let me ask Preston about that. Preston, If you can't distinguish between when you're out and when you're in, then you could do something really awful like that, right?
2: Well, it's interesting you bring this up, because there's a number of cases where people have tried to fly as kids and they were successful. I wrote a book called Human Levitation, and it recounts, you know, a dozen cases like that, and 300 plus cases across the world.
1: We could do a whole show on that. I've been wanting to fly all my life.
2: We can physically do that. This is something we can do on the other side, and sometimes the abilities from the other side translate here.
1: Yeah. But if you get it wrong, the knees hurt. If you get it wrong, you hurt your knees. Right, caller?
2: Right.
5: Yes, honestly, it felt real to me. It felt like I could do it at the moment. And when I did try it, it didn't end up really well for me.
1: Okay, so there you go.
5: In the guest.
1: I'm sorry, I messed you up there. Repeat what you just said.
5: Yes. One thing I wanted to ask your guest, sure. Mr. Art Bell, is that sleep paralysis is something that I've experienced all my life, along with all these wonderful experiences.
1: Right.
5: Just to give you a little bit more about myself, I am currently an active duty member of the United States Marine Corps.
1: Okay.
5: And one time I was on the range in one Marine Corps base. I won't say which one, not to give myself away, but I was sleeping there at night, and I had the sleep paralysis experience, and again, I felt the dark presence that most people feel when they are in sleep paralysis, but this time it didn't really go away after a while like it usually does. It persisted over the night, and I felt that presence over and over again, and I was very distressed. Every time I woke up, I was paralyzed, and I felt that dark presence around me. And I felt like at one point there was a very good presence around me that came in order to help me get through that. And it showed itself to me in the form of a man.
1: Would this be the guide, Preston?
5: That's what I wanted to know. Would that be the spirit guide or the guardian angel or the higher self or whatever anybody would call it that came to me to help me through that tough time?
2: Yeah, that very may well be. It sounds like it. You know, there's what the thing is, when you do these experiences, you start to increase your perception. You start to be able to see ghosts. And
5: yes, I have been able to see ghosts or spirits my whole life, and it became common to me after a while.
2: So yeah, you have to deal with that. You can sense bad energies. You can sense good energies, and it's a completely different world that we're dealing with here.
5: But my question was that it gave me a name. This is the first time that that anything I've seen in that weird state that I was in.
1: Caller, I'm going to have to go. We're so short on time. I want to say hello to Brenda very quickly. Hi, Brenda. Hello, Brenda. Going once.
6: Hello.
1: Hello. It says Brenda. Is that you?
6: Hello.
1: I repeat, hello.
6: Hello. Hello.
1: Yes, hello. I hear an Australian accent. Speak.
6: Not Australian.
1: Oh, where are you?
6: New Zealand?
1: New Zealand, that's... I shouldn't say close enough. It's a different country. Okay, we have only got a moment, so if you have a question, lay it on us.
6: Just a wonderful program tonight.
1: Well, that is so very kind of you to say. Thank you, and we'll end it there. And once again, since we're about at the end of the show, give us your website, ways to learn more, because that's what people want.
2: Right. If you want to go to my website, just Google my name, Preston Dennett. The actual website is prestondennett.weebly.com. But yeah, if you just Google my name, I've got all my books up on my website.
1: Right.
2: 16 or 17 of them, and a bunch of other stuff, excerpts. And I'd love to hear from people who've had this experience or want to learn how to do it, because definitely it's easy to do. You just have to take the effort and do it, knuckle down.
1: Well, you obviously know a very great deal about it and have done a lot of it, which makes you such a joy to interview, because I don't know, you've been down in the good part, the bad part, you've been through it all. Preston, thank you for being on the program.
2: Oh, it's been an honor.
1: And thanks. You can be sure, I'm sure we'll do it again, buddy.
2: Awesome.

from the high desert and the great American Southwest. I bid you all good evening, good morning, good afternoon, whatever the case may be, wherever in the world you are, and that's pretty much the entire world. Welcome to Midnight in the Desert. My name is Art Bell, and let's do what I do in the beginning of all shows, the rules. We have two rules, no bad language, and only one call per show. I should have a third one. Make it interesting when you call. Also, take a big, deep breath before you talk. It helps. I want to thank the usuals, Telos, the company, along with Joe Talbot here in Toronto, Nevada, that helps us make all this sound so good. And by the way, I hope it does tonight. We've got thunderstorms all around us. The desert is quaking with electrical activity. My webmaster, Keith Rowland, who has been there forever. Dr. J, my producer, all of you, the Belgab people, the I Love Art Bell people, or people who love Art Bell. It's so hard to say because it sounds so egotistical. The Midnight in Desert people and all the other chat sites that are popping up all over the place. So Stream Guys, they're great. They get it out to you. LV.net, they get it to me, and that lets me get it to you. And, of course, Peter Eberhardt, our sales guy. So that's all the thanks, I think. Go to artbell.com. Now, why am I telling you to go to artbell.com? Because we have a photograph there of how the White House is going to look about a year after Mr. Trump is elected. You might want to take a look at that. Oh, by the way, I'm going to be on the Tom Likas show tomorrow.

They have invited me to come and be part of whatever it is they do there, and it's some strange stuff, I guess. So I should fit right in. That'll be fun. That'll be at 4 o'clock Pacific tomorrow. All right, so we've got this barnacle-encrusted wing part, which Boeing is saying, yep, part of a 777. Really could only be part of that 777 because it's the only one that's crashed out there. Can they trace it back and see where it really went down, if it went down on the line that they have, that curved line? I don't know. That's a reach, I think, for modeling. Anyway, they also picked up a suitcase today, a suitcase that belonged to perhaps somebody on that ill-fated flight. The mainstream thinking, and the mainstream talking head people, is what I should say, still think that it was a man-done deal. And it probably was. It made an awful lot of turns. NBC ran a very interesting article on China. 700 successful cyber attacks on the U.S. this last year. Maybe we should get hold of Anonymous. I do have that contact, you know. And they should fight China. They could probably do it. I'm not sure how the NSA is doing, but maybe my friends at Anonymous really could make a difference. And one other story, and then we'll get to our guest who's going to be really something, Dr. Dvorak. I'll get to that in a moment. A swarm of UFOs, and this is on Artbell 2, artbell.com. A swarm of UFOs have been caught on camera by many, many, many in Japan's port city of Osaka. The footage, which has been viewed by about 9,000 people now, so it's pretty young. It's released on a Japanese YouTube channel as well. Spherical objects glowing white can be seen flying across the sky in the low-quality video. I'm sorry about that. And some users have speculated they are evidence of ET life. Well, who knows? But the Japanese UFO sighting seems eerily similar to one in London, where concert goers there witnessed a bright group of lights overhead in Hyde Park. You know, so these are mass sightings. I mean, it's not like one or two people. This is many, many, many people seeing all this. Coming up in a moment, Dr. John Dvorak. He received his Ph.D. in planetary geophysics from the California Institute of Technology in Pasadena. That was followed by working for the U.S. Geological Survey on earthquakes and volcanoes, including the 1980 eruption of Mount St. Helens, other eruptions in Hawaii, Alaska, Italy, Central America, and Indonesia. They get big ones. Currently, Dr. Dvorak operates one of the largest telescopes at the summit of Mauna Kea in Hawaii. Hope I got that right. His professional interests include the question of scientific evidence for life beyond planet Earth and whether the multiverse exists. So this is going to be a lot of fun. So coming up in a moment, Dr. Dvorak, stay right where you are. You're listening to Midnight in the Desert. And this Midnight in the Desert is filled with lightning, electricity, and lots of storms out there, so you never know.

0: take a walk on the wild side of midnight. From the Kingdom of Nye, this is Midnight in the Desert with Art Bell. Please call the show at 1-952-225-5278. That's 1-952-CALL-ART.
1: Let me modify that just a little. Make note of the number, please, but don't call it as of yet. Just hang in there. We'll let you know when it's time. Let's go all the way to Hawaii and Dr. Dvorak. Doctor, welcome to Midnight in the Desert.
2: Well, hello, Art. It's great to be here tonight.
1: It's great to have you. Anybody with your credentials is always great to have on the program. And you've got such a wide range of cool stuff you want to talk about. I'm going to start sort of all backwards a little bit and start with the movie San Andreas, because I took my family to see that fairly recently, and you know, I know that it was all CGI. I know it was all fake. But I'm telling you right now, I was on the edge of my seat taking deep breaths through that whole movie. It just absolutely stunned me. It looked so real.
2: Well, I agree with you. I enjoyed the movie a great deal, too.
1: Really?
2: But one thing that you might be surprised about is that the ground shaking that they showed in the movie...
1: Yes.
2: It's not nearly as strong as it will actually be.
1: Oh, God.
2: Because if you recall, for example, when they're on top of the dam.
1: You know, I object to that. Can you tell me about that before we move on? I do recall when they were on the dam. I objected to the dam getting slammed right away before it all began in California. Is that likely?
2: Well, it's not likely for the dam to break up. But what I wanted to point out is that during that first earthquake, people are running around.
1: Yes.
2: And the ground is going to shake so fast that it's impossible to run. You'll actually be down on the ground.
1: That have been falling down.
2: That's right.
1: Mm-hmm.
2: And so there isn't any possible, it's not possible for people to be standing or running around during one of these big earthquakes.
1: So the ground is either moving up and down or laterally or both.
2: Both, and the reason you can't run around is the acceleration is more than 1G. So there are going to be times when you are actually in free fall, and then just a fraction of a second later, you'll be under an acceleration of 2Gs or more.
1: Wow. Again, I guess I just object to so many movies of this kind, generally destroying Las Vegas or its environs first. And here they did it again, and boy, there went the dam. But that, of course, was just the first step. It was the beginning of what became really horrible.
2: Well, that's right. And there are earthquakes out there. There is an earthquake zone that runs pretty much from Reno to Las Vegas.
1: Mm-hmm.
2: And it can have rather large earthquakes. Mm-hmm. Not as large as the San Andreas, but you can have magnitude 7-plus earthquakes there.
1: Actually,
2: the latest one was about 1872.
1: Okay. Maybe you can look back in records. I live in the little town called Pahrump, Nevada. We're about 65 miles west of Las Vegas and we're 6 miles from the California border. And a few years ago, we had a 7.3 in the desert. And let me tell you, Doctor, I've got a 100-foot radio tower over my house, and I was sure that piece of steel was going to come cutting through the house like a knife through hot butter, you know?
2: Right.
1: It was a big earthquake, really.
2: Right. That was the Hector Mine earthquake that occurred out in the desert, and that was a magnitude 7-plus earthquake.
1: 7.3.
2: That's right.
1: They said yes.
2: And if it had occurred in a place like Reno or Las Vegas or up and down

0: And it pretty much runs down the border between California and Nevada, between Reno and Las Vegas.
1: Hmm. All right. Well, then here's one other selfish question, then we'll move on. There are two types of dirt in the area where I live. One is what we locally call poof dirt, and it's really soft. It's almost like sand. I mean, some people have trouble with houses sinking a little bit into it, or more than a little. And then we have the opposite. Where I live here, we have it's almost like cement below me. It's called caliche, and it's kind of like rock-like, actually. So if an earthquake did happen here, would I rather be in the sandy place or the rocky place?
0: Oh, you'd much rather be in the rocky place, on the caliche. On the caliche is an old soil where salts have leached into it, and that's what makes it so hard.
1: Uh-huh.
0: And in terms of earthquakes, it's better to be on solid ground instead of very loose ground.
1: Got it. All right, now going for a second back to the movie, then of course the rest of the movie happened and there became an earthquake up and down San Andreas virtually all the way. For all the moviegoer, and I know a lot of people saw this movie, is such a thing even possible, Doctor?
0: Yes.
1: Oh.
0: Yes, it is possible.
1: I thought you were going to say no.
0: This is the scenario that people worry about a great deal.
1: Mm.
0: To back up a little bit, in the last few decades, one of the things we've learned about earthquakes is that they are not random and they don't reoccur like clockwork.
1: Mm.
0: But large earthquakes seem to come in clusters, and they are called earthquake storms. And I'd like to turn your attention over to what is probably the most famous earthquake storm. It occurred in Turkey. Along a fault right along the northern edge of Turkey, on the edge of the Black Sea.
1: How long ago?
0: From 1939 to 1999.
1: Wow.
0: That's 60 years. There were 13 major earthquakes. 13. And people have often seen an analogy between that and the San Andreas. And that does get, that is a very big concern.
1: A gigantic concern, considering that's like one-sixth of our economy in California.
0: Well, that's right. And so that's 13 major earthquakes in 60 years, or roughly about one every 4 or 5 years. It's like having... If you recall, well, like the earthquake that you had in 99, the Hector Mine earthquake.
1: Yes.
0: Or the Northridge in 94, mm-hmm. north of Los Angeles.
1: Right.
0: Or the Loma Prieta, also known as the World Series earthquake in 1989.
1: Remember it, yes.
0: What happened in Turkey were 13 earthquakes like that or larger. And so the San Andreas system... everybody I've ever talked to, including myself, see that as an analogy. So it is possible.
1: Okay, well, San Andreas has been suspiciously silent, quiet.
0: That's right. There happens to be a seismic lull right now going on in California. And it's been going on pretty much since the 1906 earthquake.
1: Mm-hmm.
0: For example.
1: Is that good or bad? Well, I mean, it's good immediately as of the now.
0: It's all in one's perspective about good or bad. It's nature. And my philosophy is I accept nature on its terms because I really don't have a choice, first of all.
1: Okay, well, let me reframe the question. It's been quiescent. It's been so silent. But somehow, under the ground, I have this mental picture of two things pressed up against each other, trying harder to move, and they've been trying for a while now, and then when they do move, they're really going to boogie.
0: Well, that's right. And the two things which are pushing against each other, I think most people are familiar with the tectonic plates.
1: Right.
0: That the outer part of the planet has a dozen or more plates that are moving very slowly, and where they come together... They're stuck, and they sort of grind against each other.
1: Right.
0: And the only way of releasing this is by a big earthquake. And so it's inevitable. There's going to be large earthquakes. The question is when.

0: And it just happens to be that during the great urban expansion in California, you know, from 1920s to the 1970s.
1: Sure.
0: That was an extremely quiet period in terms of earthquakes. And that can't persist. And we are getting the first signs that it's starting to pick up.
1: Well, when
0: if
1: you
0: I
1: look
0: give
1: around,
0: an illustration.
1: Well, you may. Go ahead.
0: From about 1840, you know, when the first records are kept. So from about 1840 to 1906, there were about 15 magnitude 5.5 or larger earthquakes in California. That's 15 over a period of about 70 years. Hmm. The next 70 years, there was only one. And in the last 35 years, I think there's been five. And so it was really quiet throughout most of the 20th century.
1: Mm-hmm.
0: And we are getting an increase of magnitude 5.5 and larger earthquakes, but we still aren't up to the sevens and eights.
1: And even worse, I guess. What is the largest earthquake possible?
0: Well, the largest one on the planet would be somewhere in the mid-9s, like what happened in Japan.
1: Right.
0: Or happened in Sumatra.
1: Right.
0: And what is going to happen up in Washington and Oregon.
1: Oof.
0: But in California, the largest one is about an 8.2. Now, that is still a huge earthquake that's going to cause a lot of havoc and destruction and fatalities.
1: Particularly if the epicenter is under some nearly populated area.
0: That's right. Now, the San Andreas, the only mega city that it goes through is the Bay Area. It goes north of Los Angeles, but there are certainly many splinters of it that run through Los Angeles, like the Hollywood Fault.
1: Right.
0: I mean, if you ever go to Hollywood, everyone stands at Hollywood and Vine.
1: Sure.
0: And you look north and you see that round building of Capitol Records.
1: Capitol Records, yes.
0: You look beyond that and Vine Street makes a ramp up. That's the Hollywood Fault.
1: Most movies destroy that building, by the way.
0: That's right. It's a very convenient building.
1: I guess it is, and it's a landmark. But in reality, it's close, huh?
0: A few hundred feet away from the Hollywood Fault.
1: Holy moly. Okay. So something in the 8-plus is possible in these areas, and certainly up in the San Francisco Bay Area, huh?
0: Oh, yes. And not just the San Andreas. People are very concerned about the Hayward Fault. That runs from just about San Jose up through Fremont and right. Oakland and
1: Actually,
0: Berkeley.
1: There's a lot of recent concern about the Hayward.
0: Yes. In fact, there was a felt earthquake there just a few weeks ago.
1: Did you say a felt earthquake?
0: Yes, it was a magnitude 4.
1: Okay.
0: So people felt the shaking.
1: Mm-hmm.
0: But I don't think there was any destruction. But the reason people are also concerned about Hayward, the last major earthquake was 1868. There was about 24,000 people lived in the East Bay. Today there's over 1.2 million people live in the East Bay.
1: All and right. We don't have a movie for people, but if there were a 8.3 or 4 earthquake in the San Francisco Bay Area, what should we expect?
0: Well, during the earthquake, you won't be able to walk around. The best thing when you start feeling the shaking is to get under a desk or something.
1: Mm-hmm.
0: And it's just drop and hold on to it. And it's going to shake for 1, 2, maybe for 3 minutes.
1: That'll feel like an eternity. The one I felt went for about 45 seconds, and I thought it was forever. You know, the 7.3. You
0: mentioned. Well, that's right. If we go back to the World Series earthquake, 1989, I talked to a Stanford professor who felt it, and he said, you know, I'm well-educated. I know everything about earthquakes. But this thing shook for only 12 seconds, and I thought it was an eternity.
1: Right.
0: I thought it was never going to stop.
1: Okay, so, I mean, what People,
0: and then,
1: people,
0: what happens after it
1: right.
0: is important.
1: Well, yeah, there you go. San Francisco, after something of that magnitude, what's left?
0: Well, there'll be no running water. There'll be no electric power. There'll be no transportation. And there'll be no communication with the cell phones.
1: Well, that just about rips all of it.
0: People will have to cope.
1: That rips about all of it. I mean, if all of that is gone,
0: That's right. And people will have to cope, depending on the areas. If you're in an outer area, maybe like 20 miles or more, things will probably be out for just a few hours. Mm-hmm. If you're down in the major shaking, it could be down for weeks.
1: All right. The circle of fire, the ring of fire, whatever you want to call it, there's sure been an awful lot of action on the rest of it. I mean, Japan, off Indonesia, really big stuff. And, you know, you see that begin to happen. Usually it seems like it comes on around, then something happens in South America, and then it seems to come north. Maybe I'm all wrong about that, but it feels like that. And for some reason, a lot of Asia has been really catching it big time, as you know, and the West Coast, not so much.
0: Well, that's right. Again, if an earthquake happens in Japan, it doesn't have any immediate effect on the West Coast of North or South America.
1: Right.
0: But it does have a regional effect, and that's where this concept of earthquake storms come from. So there isn't any global increase of activity, but you can have a regional increase of activity that'll last decades, which is pretty much a lifetime.
1: So it could start up, for example, tomorrow in California, and it could keep going for years.
0: That's right, for decades. As another example, you probably remember what happened in Sumatra.
1: Yes, I do.
0: Well, that was not just an isolated earthquake. That was actually part of an earthquake storm. Sumatra was very quiet in terms of earthquakes for over 100 years. And then in 2001, there was the first magnitude 8 earthquake, and they have now had six in 14 years.
1: It was horrible. The tsunami from it was horrible.
0: That's right. And so that's why there's this concern about what seismologists call Cascadia, which is the place of Washington and Oregon. That has been very quiet, very little seismic activity for 200 years.
1: Well, so I have a lot of listeners up in that area right now. What would you say to them?
0: So what the concern is that there will certainly be a large earthquake, but there'll probably be a series of large earthquakes. And once they start, they'll probably go on for a couple decades and then stop again.
1: Would you imagine people saying, I've had enough after about two or three and just moving out of the area? A lot of people do.
0: Yes, they do. I had a very good friend who was in the World Series earthquake, the Loma Prieta earthquake, 89. And after 2 days of aftershocks, he said, I finally yelled out, stop this. Uh-huh. When is this going to stop? But remember, on these large earthquakes, these will be spaced most likely over a period of many years. So it's not like one today and then one next week and another week. Though it's possible, it's more likely it'll be spaced out.
1: Still very little comfort after you've just had one.
0: Well, that's right. I grew up in the Pacific Northwest, and it's a beautiful place, and I would live there with the earthquakes.
1: You would. Okay, well, that's an endorsement. Doctor, hold on. We're at a break point. We'll be right back. This, of course, is Midnight in the Desert. And it's rocking out there in the desert tonight.

0: For Dark Matter News, I'm Leo Ashcraft.
1: Witnesses say three people were performing an exorcism in a Texas public park on Thursday morning.
2: It started getting louder and louder and louder. I think she was on the ground and they were standing over her with hands on her, screaming, "Satan, I demand that you depart." You've been, you know, and it just went on and on and on.
1: That's the reaction from one bystander after what eyewitnesses are calling an exorcism. It has also concerned the local clergyman, Father Dave Hawksley.
3: My overriding thought in that is I hope that the people who are doing it in some level of training.
1: He describes exorcism as the removal of an evil spirit through the use of prayer and originates from the gospel of Jesus.
3: The person who they're exorcising, that person's getting the care that they need.
1: Police say they were called to the scene, but since it's not illegal to perform an exorcism in a public place, they did not take action. No injuries were reported. A Hillview man has been arrested after he shot down a drone flying over his property, but he's not making any apologies for it. It happened Sunday night at a home in Bullitt County, Kentucky. Hillview police say they were called to the home of a 47-year-old William Meredith after someone complained about a firearm. When they arrived, police say Meredith told them he had shot down a drone that was flying over his house. The drone was hit mid-air and crashed. Well, we might be a little closer to interplanetary travel after scientists have recently confirmed that an electromagnetic propulsion drive, which is fast enough to get to the moon in 4 hours, actually works. The EM drive was developed by the British inventor Roger Scheuer nearly 15 years ago, but was ridiculed at the time as being scientifically impossible. It produces thrust by using solar power to generate multiple microwaves that move back and forth in an enclosed chamber. This means that until something fails or wears down, theoretically the engine could keep running forever without the need for rocket fuel. The drive, which has been likened to Star Trek's impulse drive, has left scientists scratching their heads because it defies one of the fundamental concepts of physics, the conservation of momentum, which states that if something is propelled forward, something must be pushed in the opposite direction. So the forces inside the chamber should cancel each other out. In recent years, though, NASA has confirmed that they believe it works. And this week, Martin Tajmor, professor and chair for space systems at Dresden University of Technology in Germany, also showed that it does produce thrust. Now, you know how it is. You're swinging a hammer around, having heaps of fun, and you stumble across your very own personal bat cave. Except it's not a bat cave. It's an entire city. While redoing his house in 1963, a man in Nevşehir province of Turkey, in an area known as Cappadocia, knocked down a wall. Behind that wall was a tunnel, and behind that tunnel there was an underground city. What he had stumbled across was one of the many hidden entrances to the ancient underground city of Derinkuyu. This was an entire city carved into the stone below Cappadocia, reaching some 60 meters below. It had 18 levels. It had it all. Residences, churches, food storage, wineries, and even a school. It was designed to house some 20,000 people as well as livestock. It features vents to the surface and several discrete entrances. This all suggests that the city was built as a precaution to protect the people during times of war or natural disaster. Cities like these were used during times of Christian persecution, so religious items would be placed on the lowest levels for protection. The city was also used as a refuge from the Mongolian invasion in the 1300s and up through the 20th century for Christian people fleeing persecution. It was finally abandoned for good in 1923. After its rediscovery, the city opened it to tourists in 1969. Today, about half the city is available to the public. I'm Leo Ashcraft for Dark Matter News.

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1: A real wise guy, not that kind, but as in wisdom, Dr. John DeVorek is our guest. He talks about, well, we're talking about earthquakes right now, but hold on to your hat. We're going to move on to volcanoes, then telescopes, what can be seen, then life beyond Earth. So we've got quite a road to travel this night. Welcome back, Doctor.
2: Oh, yes.
1: Okay, so how does one know if you're at the beginning of an earthquake storm or just a one-off event?
2: One doesn't know. Uh-huh. That's the unfortunate part. There's no way of knowing if it's the beginning of a storm. However, once you get a large earthquake, you can get a better idea that more are going to come in the very near future. For example, I mentioned Sumatra.
1: Yes.
2: There's been an earthquake storm going on there since 2001. And there's been six major earthquakes, and they and people have said there'll be at least two more. Now, these next two could easily be 40 years from now, or they may be occurring now. Hmm. But people are confident that it's not over.
1: Okay, Doctor, we've got a worldwide audience, so I've got a couple of questions for you that just came in on the computer. I get these things as we go on with the show. Richard in Japan asks, Art, question for your guest. I live in Yokohama, and there are some small earthquakes and volcanic activity happening right now, right here. Could Mount Fuji erupt again?
2: Well, Mount Fuji will certainly erupt again, but what you're seeing now is not an indication of a run-up to an eruption of Fuji.
1: Comforting.
2: Mount Fuji was very active until 1707, and so that's now been over 300 years that it's been quiet, but it will erupt again. But what this listener is feeling and seeing is not a run up to an eruption.
1: Just a small flurry of quakes there in Yokohama.
2: Yes, yeah. Because part of the problem is there's always this small flurry of earthquakes, and we've never been able to sort out which ones are the actual lead up and which ones are just background.
1: Gotcha. All right. Then there's Robert, and he wants to know, ask please about the New Madrid Fault for all of us here in the southwest Missouri area.
2: Yes, one of the largest earthquakes in the history of the United States occurred there. In fact, four of them occurred there between 1811 and 1812. We are pretty much ignorant as to why. We're not sure why such large earthquakes occur in the middle of the continent. I just have to plead ignorant.
1: No problem. Because nobody knows. So if you don't know, it's better to say I don't know. But
2: that's right.
1: But again, it's been a long time, right? So again, the feeling that, you know, it's like the pressure is building. Or is that not a proper way to look at it? Is the pressure always building, or are some areas almost dormant for really, really long periods?
2: Well, the center of the continents are very, very stable. Like in North America, if you go to Canada, those are very stable platforms, and they're known as cratons. But almost all the geologic activity occurs on the plate boundaries. So along the west coast of North and South America, mm-hmm. Japan, Indonesia, that's where almost all of the geologic activity is going on, earthquakes and volcanoes.
1: Why?
2: Oh, that's because of the motion of the tectonic plates. As they move across the surface of the Earth, and we live on a sphere, they collide with each other, and it's that collision that's producing the earthquake.
1: So there's really no way. I know scientists are working it really hard in California, but there's no way to predict earthquakes, is there?
2: No one has predicted an earthquake yet, and we're not sure if it's possible. If I could step back, probably the biggest question in seismology today is exactly what is a big earthquake?
1: Hmm.
2: Meaning, is a big earthquake like what happened in Japan? Is it a small earthquake that just got very big? Or was it a large segment of the plate boundary that moved all together? And the physics of that is very different. If it's a matter that it's a small earthquake that grew big, there's lots of small earthquakes all the time, and we will never be able to predict large earthquakes. But it's if it's the other case, that a big earthquake actually starts off different, like a whole sliding, then it's possible. And people are frantically trying to answer that question because they know that's the key, whether it's even possible to predict.
1: Okay, maybe this is the wrong way to think of it, but on a mountain, if you've got pretty big rock, if that rock starts falling down the mountain, it can either go down pretty well unmolested and maybe block a road at the bottom, or it can hit a million other rocks on the way down and you've got a total landslide on your hands. Down deep in the earth, is there an equivalent to that? I mean, you said a small earthquake might cause a big one. That's kind of what put that in my head.
2: That's exactly right.
1: Oh.
2: If that's perfect. If it's a matter that it's a small earthquake that grew big, people refer to that as the cascade model of a large earthquake.
1: Mm-hmm.
2: And it's exactly that. You get a small earthquake that causes more small earthquakes, and they just cascade down, and they produce this huge one. And so that's one of the models for a large earthquake. But we're not sure if it's the correct physics yet.
1: Huh. So conceivably, man is getting pretty powerful now. We could do something that would be powerful enough to cause an earthquake. I mean, I am just over the mountain here from where they set off the nuclear weapons when they were testing them above and then below ground. And I remember being on the air in Las Vegas and having to warn people because, boy, I'll tell you, Vegas would rock and roll when they set one of those things off.
2: Oh, right. And one thing about large earthquakes, we don't know what triggers them. And one thing we know about them is that they apparently are very hard to start. For example,
1: one of
2: the largest atomic blasts was in about 1971 or so,
1: right,
2: up in the Aleutians.
1: Right.
2: And it was the equivalent of like a magnitude 6 earthquake. And there was concern, especially in Japan, that this was going to set off a whole series of quakes, but it didn't. And so this whole notion of triggering a big earthquake is right at the core of the science of seismology, and people continue to argue with great passion as to what is the physics of a big earthquake.
1: Indeed. I could ask, if you were to set off a nuclear weapon with a pretty big yield somewhere on the San Andreas, do you think that has a chance of triggering the whole mess?
2: No. No. It's just not putting enough energy in the ground to do that,
1: okay,
2: or the right type of energy.
1: So even hydrogen bombs are small energy compared to a big earthquake.
2: Yeah, it has to do with the way that the energy gets put into the earth. Because, you know, an explosion is sort of like an impulse. An earthquake is like a sliding. And so if you had a bomb that could actually slide things, it might do it.
1: Let me tell you.
2: The bomb isn't like that. The physics is very different.
1: I see. All right. Let me tell you. Your mic is so good, Doctor, and I know you're in Hawaii,
2: right,
1: that I hear a bird in the background.
2: Yeah. The sun is just going down, and that's when the birds start to chirp.
1: Oh, I bet it's gorgeous.
2: It's beautiful in Hawaii every day.
1: Well, you know, I hear that. I very nearly moved recently. I had this ham radio friend who had this gorgeous property up on a hill down on the Big Island. And the only thing that stopped me was interesting because it was coming out of the ground. And I'm talking about the volcanic stuff. I forget what they call it, but It's actually a pretty severe factor. Depending where on the Big Island you are, it fools with air quality, no question about it.
2: Oh, well, that's right. It certainly puts a lot of smoke in the air.
1: I think they call it VOG.
2: That's right, VOG, for a volcanic fog.
1: Right.
2: And that usually blows with the trade winds, so it blows away from where I am. But it's a beautiful island. The volcanoes are one of the intriguing things.
1: Oh, it's gorgeous.
2: And there are from my house, I can see both Kilauea, which I live on, in Mauna Loa.
1: Mm-hmm.
2: And I actually saw both of them erupt simultaneously when I was in bed one morning.
1: Oh, and that didn't,
2: and
1: didn't move you away, huh? You didn't move away.
2: Oh, no. If anything, people come here for eruptions. The eruptions are spectacular. I've never seen anybody not be awed the first time when they see molten rock.
1: Well, I can tell you one who's not awed. I'm married to a Filipina gal, and I lived in the Philippines for a long time. We were in Manila, and we got news that the Mayan volcano was erupting. And I said, come on, hon, let's get in the car and go down there. I want to see this. And I could not get her to budge. I think she's genetically disinclined to go to an erupting volcano.
2: That's the initial response, certainly. And the ones in the Philippines are the ones which explode.
1: They do.
2: The ones here in Hawaii are not.
1: Good point. Very good point. At any rate, I could not get her to budge. She wasn't going to go, and so we never did end up going. But the Mayan volcano was going pretty well there for a while, and it was getting scary, and they were beginning to, you know, make people move away and safety areas and all that sort of thing. But I wanted to go. So I guess you're probably very much like me. You want to see it?
2: Oh, yes. Yes, I'm very intrigued. I'm attracted to the parts of nature which are dynamic. I'm attracted to storms,
1: me
2: earthquakes,
1: too. Oh, me too.
2: Volcanoes.
1: I chased tornadoes. Or no, I did earlier in
2: my
1: life.
2: Oh, you did?
1: Oh, heavens, yes. Amarillo, Texas, a friend of mine and I used to get in a little Volkswagen. How dumb is that? And we would chase these giant storms all the way sometimes into Oklahoma, take video and sell it to the TV station there in Amarillo. And so I love it. I love violent anything. But, you know, I married a gal who's somehow got it in her genetic structure to stay away from volcanoes. Can't blame her.
2: Mm-hmm.
1: So I love that kind of thing. So in that, we share something. So with regard to earthquake prediction, it's a no. I mean, there was some guy in California who predicted 98% chance or something like that of one in Northern California, and it never came off.
2: Yes, there's been a whole series of people attempting to predict one.
1: All right. So people are failing at predicting. Now, here's the other question. What about animals? Jim Berkland is famous for watching the newspaper for missing, lost animals because he thinks they run away before earthquakes.
2: Yes, I'm very familiar with Jim Berkland.
1: Ah.
2: But no one has ever used animals to predict earthquakes. There's a lot of anecdotal evidence, but there's no scientific. Hmm. And what I mean about that, in order to have scientific evidence for anything, it has to be consistent. You have to have other supportive evidence for it. Hmm. At some point, you have to come up with a mechanism for it. And you have to be able to use it to sort of predict what's going to happen. Hmm. And the problem with using animals is that people tell me that their dog, horse, cat ran away, or they came back, or it got active, or it fell asleep. And all that is inconsistent. And that's been the fundamental problem with animal predictions. And people have looked at over 100 different species, and there just is nothing consistent about it.
1: Okay, so really, when you boil everything you've said down, we just don't understand earthquakes. We don't understand them to the point that we can predict them at all. Fair?
2: That's right. And we don't even know if the physics of large earthquakes even permit it. For example, scientists talk about something being non-deterministic, it is determined. For example, the orbit of the moon is determined, and I can tell you when an eclipse is going to happen. All that is deterministic. Earthquakes seem to be non-deterministic, which means we may not have any hope of predicting them.
1: I know
2: physics of it.
1: Right. They've set up lasers looking across mountain ranges and looked for movement, and they've done all these different things, and so you just can't predict.
2: It certainly isn't possible today.
1: All right. Sort of then on to volcanoes. I do have a fear of Yellowstone. Yellowstone, I've seen predictions of what would happen if Yellowstone blew up. And they're not good at all.
2: Well, let me say, I've never met a volcano I didn't like.
1: Even Yellowstone?
2: I find them intriguing. The ones at Yellowstone with the boiling pots, the geysers.
1: Oh, that's cool, yeah.
2: And even looking at the debris from the last major eruptions, all of that is very spectacular.
1: That said, if Yellowstone, if the caldera, boom, blew up, what would happen?
2: Well, the main effect, of course, is the tremendous amount of ash,
1: yes,
2: which will go. I don't recall exactly what the maps are. But some, if you're within 50 miles or so, you'll probably have 3 to 4 feet of ash. And even as far as New York, you'll probably have something like a tenth of an inch of ash. That will certainly raise havoc to transportation and the farmland and so forth, the economy. But such a thing is extremely unlikely.
1: Good. Honestly, good. Now, again, I've got a lot of Northwest listeners, and of course, you know, they're very concerned about Mount St. Helens with good reason.
2: Right. I was at Mount St. Helens in 1980.
1: You were there?
2: Oh, yes.
1: Oh, my.
2: That's when I started my career. I couldn't believe my great fortune.
1: Well, from our perspective, I understand your statement. Most people would go, oh, really? Great fortune?
2: Well, the eruption was spectacular, and dealing with putting in instruments, standing on the ground as it shakes like jello, the one that I was close to was not St. Helens. It was one down in Indonesia, just less than a mile away when it blew up, and that was the night that my life changed. It was an epiphany to me when I was just within a mile or two of this volcano exploding, and I had just been in the crater a couple hours earlier. It was a spectacular sight.
1: You had just been in the crater?
2: Yes, we had just gone in the crater. This was Galunga. I doubt if people remember when it exploded in 1982. We were actually at the top of a volcano called Merapi, 50 miles away, during its first explosion.
1: Right.
2: And then we got in Land Rovers, and we rushed over there as fast as we could.
1: You realize you're describing things with a sort of a zealot's excitement about how cool it is. Most things that people would move away from, run from. So it's kind of interesting to listen to. I understand it.
2: If you could promise me one thing.
1: Yes, sir.
2: Don't tell my mother.
1: Okay?
2: But
1: have you described these things to your mom?
2: Never.
1: Oh, really?
2: Oh, she said, well, what did you do? I said, well, I had dinner, and then we all went to bed. I mean, it was just a quiet night, Mom. But anyway.
1: All right. We're at a break point, that break point I told you about. We'll be right back.

0: Come on, men and women. Scott.
1: Oh, that got cut off, didn't it? Let's try it again.
0: In that darkest time between dusk and dawn, from the high desert, it's Art Bell's Midnight in the Desert. Now, here's Art.
1: Oh, well, that'll do, I guess. electronics. All right, Dr. Dvorak is my guest, and we're talking about calamitous things, actually. And, yeah, I used to chase tornadoes, and I can't tell you the thrill of seeing the sky utterly dark in front of you, big roll cloud coming, the sun peeking out somewhere, and then suddenly a tornado dips down. Now, even the meteorologists on the Weather Channel have a hard time, Doctor, sort of hiding their elation at what they're seeing. This baby is amazing. But then, on the other hand, they have to say, but of course it's awful and very dangerous. Get in your basements right now. So people like us, it's like riding a fine line, isn't it?
2: Well, that's right. And when you feel in your heart, you're very much torn apart because these events are very destructive.
1: Yes.
2: But they're extremely awesome. And if I could tell you, remember there was a earthquake in Chile about 4 years ago.
1: It did
2: a huge amount of destruction.
1: I do.
2: And the wave came across the Pacific. And so I went down to Hilo and stood on a cliff to watch the wave come in.
1: Mm-hmm.
2: But deep in my heart, I had this problem. I was intrigued and safe, and I knew there was hundreds of thousands of people suffering, and they were trapped in rubble.
1: Right.
2: And I personally still have trouble dealing with that between the elation I have for nature and the empathy that I feel for these people.
1: Sure.
2: For example, I asked a person who was the head of the earthquake studies for the United States Geological Survey. I said, the day you retire, are you going to be disappointed there hasn't been a tremendous earthquake like 1906 in California?
1: Right.
2: And he turned to me and he said, no, because of all the suffering it's going to cause. He said, I'm not sure I could actually deal with that.
1: And yet that's the job. Right? It's a job. You should be interested in it. It's just hard to temper it so that normal people understand. That's all.
2: Oh, that's right. And people who deal with hurricanes, I've talked to them, and they feel the same way. There's this elation that there's a Category 5 monster out there. But they know that in 48 hours,
1: yes,
2: it's going to rip across and destroy people's lives.
1: Again, my wife's home in the Philippines is just about the bullseye for more typhoons than you can imagine. It's just horrible.
2: Right. In fact, here on this island, there's a tropical storm that's going to become a hurricane tomorrow. And it's projected to run very close to the Hawaiian Islands on Wednesday.
1: Really?
2: And the question is, will it go across the islands or north or south? And that's sort of what... part of life of what you deal with.
1: Mm-hmm.
2: Next Thursday, my house may or may not be here.
1: How does it look now? I mean, I'm sure you're following the track very carefully. If the track is accurate, does it miss?
2: Well, it's 1,800 miles away.
1: Oh.
2: And so there's a huge uncertainty. The only thing that is certain right now is that it's going to grow from a tropical storm into a hurricane, mm-hmm, Category 2. And it will pass close to the Hawaiian Islands at the middle of next week.
1: And the cone, I'm sure, at that distance is well over you right now.
2: Juan, the cone includes me.
1: Yes,
2: but it could also be 500 miles north.
1: Mm-hmm.
2: So, but long ago, I just learned you accept what's given to you in terms of nature.
1: So Mount St. Helens. Is the fact that it recently, fairly recently, exploded, does that indicate to you that it's liable to go again, or exact opposite, that it'll go to sleep for a while?
2: Well, a system like that can certainly go dormant for hundreds of years. It is very unlikely to have a replay of what happened in 1980,
1: good,
2: and there's a variety of reasons. And so that's not... if you ask people who are involved in hazards of volcanoes in the Pacific Northwest, Mount St. Helens is there, but the bigger concerns are Shasta, Mount Hood, and Mount Rainier.
1: Oh.
2: Mount Hood, most of the watershed for Mount Hood, that's the water supply for Portland, Oregon.
1: Right.
2: Mount Rainier, because of the amount of ice on it, could produce a lot of mud flows. Mm. And they can reach the water, you know, on the southern part of Seattle. And there's hundreds of thousands of people live there. And Shasta, there's not as many people, but it could certainly produce a lot of destruction.
1: Okay.
2: And so those are the three which, if you ask about the Pacific Northwest, those are the ones that people focus on.
1: I see. All right. Well, unlike earthquakes, volcanoes, to some degree, I believe, can be predicted. Yes?
2: Yes. Because unlike earthquakes, as far as we can tell, earthquakes are spontaneous events. Volcanic eruptions, it's the movement of magma, and it seems that it takes hours to months for it to actually break through. And so a typical eruption, you'll have hours to months of knowing that something may or may not happen soon.
1: And they'll be clearing people away and that kind of thing.
2: That's right. Unfortunately, there'll be a lot of uncertainty. You're not certain it's going to erupt, and you're not certain exactly how large it's going to be. But there certainly will be. Now hours may not be enough to do a lot of things. But a volcano does not erupt spontaneously.
1: It seemed to me that when Mount St. Helens went, it was a big surprise. And then after it went, I saw pictures saying, well, they should have known because the side of the dome was getting bigger and bigger and bigger and bigger. And it was kind of a big surprise, right?
2: Well, I can tell you what the discussions were.
1: Okay.
2: Of people who were there. It was, how could we have been so stupid? It was so obvious in hindsight what was going to happen.
1: Huh.
2: But then as we talked about it, they said, okay, let's go back a week. What were we talking about? And it wasn't obvious at the time exactly what was going to go on. And there was this constant balance of how much do we tell people of potentially how bad it may be.
1: Right.
2: As to, well, this might happen, but it's a low probability. And then we have this uncertainty. This activity could go on for a year without an eruption. And people's homes are there and their jobs are there. Are we really prepared to tell people you are out of work for a year and it may or may not erupt? And we did spend a lot of time trying to balance that out.
1: Well, yeah. If you tell people a mountain's going to explode, they're going to get really upset, no doubt about it.
2: That's right. But if you say it may not be for a year, they say, well, then why can't I go to work?
1: And yet,
2: well,
1: apparently,
2: it might be tomorrow.
1: Yeah, but in hindsight, again, it was obvious, right?
2: In hindsight, it was obvious. That's right.
1: So have we changed since then? In other words, are we making careful measurements that will be apparent to us in some way other than hindsight in the future?
2: We're making much better measurements.
1: Yay.
2: We have much more out there in terms of finding out about earthquakes, about the ground motion. For example, where we happen to have instruments, we're able to measure the ground if it moves just by a tenth of an inch.
1: Right.
2: And so a great deal has happened in the last 35 years. We still understand that it's not perfect, and we're not going to be able to give out, say, next Wednesday at 8 o'clock it's going to happen.
1: Right.
2: But we are certainly in a much better situation now than we were in 1980.
1: All right. That's a little bit encouraging anyway, although I bet there would still be a gigantic fight if what we talked about became obvious about whether to actually announce it or not. I mean, how do those decisions get made?
2: Well, they get made after a lot of very heated arguments and name calling goes on in private.
1: Even name calling?
2: It gets personal. Oh yes, it
1: really
2: gets personal.
1: You mean scientists actually fight with each other?
2: Well, I'll tell you, scientific research is a contact sport.
1: Yeah, really?
2: And you better have a helmet on, because things will get very, very heavy sometimes.
1: Yes. Yes, I suppose so.
2: The egos are big. The competition is fierce.
1: Yeah, that's true.
2: And people are sure they're right and you're wrong.
1: Until you're proven right or wrong.
2: That's right.
1: Okay. Let me ask you about our Earth. And how much you know. You know, we know so little, Doctor, about what's under our feet. I know there's dirt, then you dig down for a while and you get to water that you can drink if you're lucky. But I don't know much about the Earth. Period. I don't know much about the Earth. What's in the middle of the Earth? What's next to that? It's a lot of territory to cover. How much does man really know about what he stands on?
2: Well, let me preface it by saying Earth is one of my favorite planets.
1: Oh, mine too.
2: It certainly is on my list of favorite planets. But you hit it on the head. We know much less about the inside of the interior of the Earth than we do about the surface of Mars.
1: Uh-huh.
2: Or even on the interior of the Sun. We know a surprisingly great detail of what's happening inside the Sun. The other thing is, the most geologically active part of planet Earth is not on the surface. It's thousands of miles beneath our feet. The Earth is like an onion. There's a core, and that's mostly made out of iron and nickel. There's an inner core that's solid, an outer core that's liquid, and then, as you learn in grade school, the mantle that's made out of what we call just a rocky material. And actually, the most geologically active part, that is where most of the chemical changes are occurring, are actually between the core and the mantle. It's not on the surface.
1: And what's going on between the core and the mantle?
2: Well, it's the chemistry. The core right there is very hot liquid iron nickel.
1: Do we really know all this for sure? I mean,
2: iron, yes.
1: And then okay.
2: It's clear that for a variety of reasons, we not only know it's iron and nickel, we also know it has a very small amount of sulfur in it, and it escapes me what else, but we're very sure it's iron nickel.
1: Okay, well, it's not because we've been there, because we haven't. So it must be instrumentation or magnetic measurements or what?
2: Yes, it's a combination. It's the magnetic field. It's the passage of the seismic waves. It's the in laboratories, people put various things together like iron nickel, and they bring them to very high pressure, and they see when is it going to melt, what minerals are formed, what's the seismic velocity, and it's pretty much clear that the core of the Earth is almost entirely iron nickel.
1: Absolutely fascinating stuff. Hold tight. We'll go ahead and get this out of the way, this break. Dr. Dvorak is my guest, and we're going to be talking of some really fascinating stuff. Already done it, but I'm telling you, there's a lot coming up. Yeah, what's down there? Center of the Earth, right?

0: This is Midnight in the Desert. To call the show, if you're east of midnight, call 1-952-CALL-ART. If you're west of midnight, call 1-952-225-5278.
1: Thank you, Ross. Welcome back, everybody. Dr. Dvorak is my guest. We're talking about earthquakes and volcanoes and soon more. There was recently, you know, I really should pay attention, I guess, to the people sending me all these questions. People live, of course, all over the place. Here's somebody from Miami who says, Art, what are the chances of that volcano in the Canary Islands off Africa erupting? I read that half the mountain might fall into the Atlantic. I remember this story and wipe out the East Coast and the Caribbean. Doctor?
2: Well, that is possible. It's an active volcano out there in the Canary Islands. And part of the evolution of those volcanoes, the same as here in Hawaii, is that part of them eventually slide into the ocean, and that creates a huge wave. Such things occur over a period of 10,000 years, 100,000 years. And so the probability of it happening is very low, but it is possible.
1: Okay, good. Well, every now and then you get those articles in the paper, and it just, you know, it scares the heck out of you. But an island about to, or a whole part of a mountain about to fall in the water, something that would destroy perhaps the East Coast, or so it's barely possible.
2: That's right. It's a very small risk.
1: Okay. If you were to be talking to the people in California right now, up and down the San Andreas, would you tell them, relax, enjoy life? Or would you say, hey, you know, if I lived there, I'd move? Well, of course, you wouldn't.
2: I would say relax, enjoy life. You live in one of the nicest places in the world. There's so much diversity. There's so much excitement. There's so much culture there. It's one of my favorite places.
1: San Francisco,
2: Los Angeles.
1: I was going to say high taxes, though.
2: The taxes are high. Yes, they're not as high as in many parts of the world. The taxes are high. But the state just intrigues me.
1: All right. We just had this amazing, amazing, truly amazing thing happened as we got photographs of Pluto. Now,
2: spectacular.
1: Yes, in those photographs were 11,000-foot mountains. Now, you know, it's cold out there. It's far from the sun. How do you imagine, can you imagine, how those 11,000-foot mountains got there?
2: No, I was blown away.
1: So was I.
2: This is not at all what I thought Pluto was going to be.
1: Right.
2: I look at those, and I'm just struck by them. To put this in perspective, Pluto is about half the size of the moon. So it's not a very big object.
1: Right.
2: And it's extremely cold and dark out there.
1: Yes, it is.
2: And so to come upon this thing with so much geologic activity, it just blew us away.
1: I thought we'd get a billiard ball and a frozen one at that.
2: I agree. I thought that, and it'd have a bunch of craters on it, and we'd fly by, and people would say, "What was the big deal?" It's just that's all it is. But it's a very dynamic place, and if it has those 11,000-foot mountains, glaciers made out of nitrogen, it is possible that it has an internal ocean of water.
1: Mm-hmm.
2: And of course, as people say, wherever there's water, there could be life out there.
1: That's right. I was watching
2: really the

0: with some craters on it.
1: Right.
0: And the surface would be billions of years old, but it's an active surface, which means the internal part of it's active, which means what's the source of the heat?
1: Yes, sir.
0: That drives this geology.
1: ABC, just like that. You get to what's the source of the heat, and I guess you could guess radiation, possibly, or I really don't know.
0: But everything which we would put in will not work. It's because it's a small object, and it just shouldn't have that much heat in it, even the radioactive stuff.
1: So in other words, even if you model it, you don't come up with an answer.
0: You just don't come up with an answer. We are missing something fundamental here, and Pluto is going to point us in a brand new direction.
1: Fundamental. Interesting. So that whatever it is might change our whole view of planetary science?
0: That's right. And what's out there? Remember, Pluto is just one of maybe 10,000, 100,000 objects like that out there. What are those things like?
1: Yes, indeed. Okay, that's just
0: incredible. In terms of, well, this looks boring to me.
1: No,
0: what the person said at the news conference.
1: Yeah.
0: This always goes back to that same fundamental question: are we alone? What was our origin, and so forth. When you look at a brand new world, that's still part of our history.
1: Well, then this added more questions than it did answers, right?
0: Oh, certainly. I mean, it added a lot of questions.
1: So, you know, you kind of explained the dynamics going on below our feet, but there may be some stuff we don't fully grasp yet.
0: Oh, there are many things. There are many things which we don't understand, many things that are inconsistent that we're desperately trying to figure out.
1: Okay. One other area that I want to get to, we're going to eventually take calls here, but you are a scientist, and God, I love science. I absolutely love science. I understand that I can talk to you if I wish about the multiverse or the multiverse theorem. Can we talk
0: about sure. Yeah. It'll be the big discovery of the 21st century.
1: You think?
0: Yes. And we're right on the edge of it. We may have collected data, and the telescope that I work at, I may have had observers which have collected data, and they're desperately working through it and trying to convince people that, yes, the multiverse is out there. It's not mainstream science. It's not widely accepted, but people are strongly going toward that.
1: You work with a large telescope, as you just mentioned. So I've got to ask, on behalf of a lot of people out there, have you ever seen anything that just caused you to jump? I mean, something so weird or strange that you might not even talk about it normally?
0: Oh, no, I'm happy to talk about anything.
1: Really?
0: But what makes me jump, as my father says, does not make a person who's normal jump. So I'm intrigued by different things.
1: Yes, I think we've already established that.
0: Okay. Well, one of the most spectacular things we saw was the breakup of a comet. The comet started to break up into about 20 pieces one night, and I was floored by that. I remember watching a storm over a period of about a week develop and dissipate on the planet Neptune. I was really intrigued by that.
1: Wow.
0: We saw a star flare up in a nursery with stars are being born. We saw one flare up one night. And of course, we look at like in the Andromeda Galaxy, and we're able to see clusters of stars that sit there, and though we haven't seen it, we certainly have a lot of evidence of the gigantic black hole that sits right at the heart of the Milky Way.
1: I worry a bit about black holes.
0: Well, why?
1: Well, because if we run into one or one runs into us, I don't know, it'd be a bad day.
0: You won't even know it happened.
1: Well, there is that, but. Well, there is that.

0: If you fell into a black hole, you wouldn't even know it happened to you.
1: Uh-huh. But you'd still be gone, or in another universe, possibly.
0: Yes. people aren't quite sure what happens once you get down at the point, but in terms of being able to sense things or to see things,
1: uh-huh.
0: you would just sort of age in a normal manner. However, people who are looking at you from outside the black hole would see you gone.
1: Wow.
0: And so you really wouldn't know what's going on here.
1: So you might actually not in the physical sense, you would die, right? You would die.
0: Oh, well, yes. I mean, our bodies are atoms, and that's what happens to atoms. They break up and transmute and so forth.
1: All right. Hold it right there, Doctor. We'll be right back. This is Midnight in the Desert. I'm Art Bell.

0: For Dark Matter News, I'm Leo Ashcraft.
1: A minor earthquake has struck off the northern tip of Vancouver Island. Natural Resources Canada says a 4.7 magnitude quake hit around 5:30 on Wednesday evening. The shock originated about 175 kilometers west of Port Hardy, British Columbia. Natural Resources Canada said there were no reports of damage and that none would have been expected. The ministry said the quake was not felt. According to a new study, Washington, D.C. is slowly seeping into the earth, and it could sink another 6 inches in the next century due to subsurface land movement under the Chesapeake Bay. The research confirms twin hypotheses, both of which are worrying. The first is the tide gauges show sea level rises in the Chesapeake region are twice the global average, and that levels are rising faster than elsewhere in the East Coast. The second is that the prehistoric ice sheets in the north, which pushed up the land around D.C., are now melting, and the land in the Chesapeake region is settling back down as a result. Researchers at the University of Vermont said the sinking land under the nation's capital would exacerbate the effects of flooding caused by climate change and rising ocean waters. This would in turn threaten the region's roads, monuments, wildlife refuges, and military installations. There are numerous reports of people who saw a different-looking aircraft in the sky last night. Many from the Denver, Colorado area say they saw a stealth bomber flying over Dick's Sporting Goods in Commerce City. This was just ahead of the MLS All-Star Game, and that's the aircraft they saw, which means it wasn't so stealth. It made an appearance right after the national anthem around 7:15 that evening. Quite a few local area residents caught the stealth bomber on video and photographs. You can take a look at them at darkmatternews.com. A mystery over a group picture. Everyone was having a good time until they noticed that they were being photobombed by a ghost. Nothing out of the ordinary seemed to be going on when the photos were taken. But when they took a closer look, that's when they said they noticed a shadowy figure peering out at them from the second-story window. Natasha Oliver and her friends were hanging out in her hometown of Wem in Shropshire, UK. Oliver told ABC News that she truly believes there is a ghost woman and her baby in that window. She and her friends freaked out after they saw the photo on her digital camera back in 2010, taken when they were hanging out on the front lawn of the unfinished home still being built at the time. Oliver said, "When we saw the ghostly figure, the boys climbed up the scaffolding to see what was up there, thinking maybe someone was watching, but there was nothing up there. There were no floorboards or anything." Though the photo was taken almost 5 years ago, Oliver said it recently got widespread attention after she commented on a Facebook post about a fake ghost picture. Though some on social media believe Oliver's photo could be photoshopped, she insisted it wasn't, and added she hopes to get in touch with professional photo analysts and paranormal experts to solve the mystery of the ghost in the window. The town of Wem, where the picture was taken, previously made headlines about reported paranormal activity in 1995 when a photographer claimed he captured an image of a little girl's ghost at the ruins of the town hall that was ravaged by a fire in 1677. Oliver concludes by saying, "I didn't believe in ghosts before, but I do now. Actually, I've converted." Fake or real? Take a look at the photos yourself and let us know what you think. DarkMatterNews.com. And with that, I'm Leo Ashcraft for Dark Matter News.

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1: Well, all right, we are a new show, so here come the basic best ways to call the show speech. Really, the best way is if you have a smartphone, you can put Skype on your phone. It's a free download, right? Put Skype on. And then if you're in North America, America or Canada, simply make out like you're going to call us, like you're going to make us into a contact, and put in MITD51. MITD51. Midnight in the Desert 51. You don't have to spell it out, just the initials, MITD51. And then it'll be on your contact list, and you can just press it and call us. And the same thing goes for those of you in other parts of the world. We've got an overseas Skype set up, which is really cool. And you would just put in MITD55, Midnight in the Desert, MITD55. And then you could call us at will. And then, of course, the public number, which is not a single line, folks. It's many, many lines. The public number is area code 952-225-5278. 952-225-5278. Back now to Dr. Dvorak. Doctor, welcome back.
2: Yes.
1: Let's stay with the multiverse for a moment. How might we actually find the evidence that, you know, really says, yes, there are multiple universes?
2: Well, that's actually a different question from the multiverse.
1: Well, multiverse, yes, on the, I'm sorry.
2: Yes. There was actually a report a few months ago of a discovery. And to put it in the scientific terms, it was a pattern in the B modes of the polarization of the magnetic field on the cosmic background radiation. What that means is that astronomers were able to see the edge of the universe, and that's radiation called the CMB, the cosmic microwave background.
1: Okay.
2: And these people said what they saw were patterns on it. And if there are patterns on it, then there's something larger than the visible universe that produced those patterns. However, as they looked at more data from other researchers, from other satellites, it was decided this was actually dust in the intergalactic region. And so all that fell apart.
1: Oh, you had me going, and then you crushed me.
2: But it was intriguing. Now, I mentioned at my observatory, I've had a group of observers there. You've certainly heard of dark energy and dark matter.
1: Oh, my goodness, yes.
2: Well, these people have started what is called dark flow, that there's a general flow to the visible universe. And let me illustrate this with an analogy.
1: Okay.
2: If you were floating in a swimming pool, and no matter where you were in the swimming pool, there's always a current going from one edge to another.
1: Right.
2: You would conclude there's something outside the swimming pool producing this current.
1: Probably.
2: Okay. Because this current is always pulling you from one side of the pool to the other.
1: Mm-hmm.
2: And you say, well, there's got to be something outside the pool. So what these people look at are large clusters of galaxies. And they claim that large clusters of galaxies, they're all moving in the same direction. And the only way for that coherent motion to happen is that there must be matter, gravitational matter, outside the visible universe pulling it. Now, this is very much on the edge. Nobody has come up with any supportive evidence. This is a very minority view, but things like this can certainly change in very short time. So that's a possible way. You might be hearing more about this concept of dark flow.
1: Hmm.
2: Also, have you talked much about in inflation theory in astronomy?
1: About, well, that's where everything's going away from everything, right?
2: That's right. But there was this burst of inflation very early on in the history. This was an idea that was first developed by Alan Guth at MIT. It has a lot of very attractive. It explains a lot of things in the universe. But if this inflation theory is correct, then there has to be a multiverse out there.
1: Well, I imagine
2: any alternative here.
1: Yeah, I imagine.
2: And people are desperately trying to figure out if inflation theory is correct or not. And so far, it's passed every test, but it's not definitive yet.
1: And I know I'm wrong, but somehow I imagine rapid inflation occurring as a result of a Big Bang.
2: Well, the Big Bang comes after.
1: Really?
2: Yeah. What you and I know as the Big Bang is sort of the coasting that goes on after inflation. Exactly what powers inflation isn't clear either, because we're getting down to where general relativity and quantum physics have to meet, and we still don't understand what those the way to put those together. As Brian Greene at Columbia University has said many times, the physicists have been playing a con game to everybody for 100 years.
1: Really?
2: We have this theory called general relativity that explains things in a very intense gravitational field and on large scale. And then we have quantum physics that explain things on a very small atomic scale. But those two things are incompatible. Those are inconsistent. It's like we have two theories of the universe, and the universe should have only one theory. There should just be one fundamental. And until we can marry these things together, we are going to have these difficulties.
1: I'm going to give you a chance to try and explain something to me that I ask most people of your caliber. Quantum physics is fascinating to me, and quantum entanglement.
2: Oh, yes.
1: Boy, I'm having such a hard time with that. I'm a ham operator. I understand communications, but I don't understand how two things can act in unison no matter how far they're separated without a form of communication that we don't begin to understand.
2: You're exactly right. Mm. Einstein called it spooky action at a distance.
1: It's spooky, all right.
2: It's not at all intuitive, but it's the way the universe works. And to put it on a fundamental level, we now live in a world with cell phones and Xerox machines and computers, right?
1: Yes.
2: All of that came out of quantum physics.
1: Right.
2: We are now into what is known as entanglement physics. And so the technology of the 21st century, people say, is going to come out of entanglement. And exactly what's going to come out is, of course, very intriguing.
1: To say the least, I mean,
2: what's being built is the quantum computer.
1: Right.
2: And if the quantum computer, if you can actually build it, it means there are parallel universes out there. That's the only way to explain the way a quantum computer works.
1: Doctor, does that mean if we could build one, we could talk to another or perhaps communicate with another universe?
2: Well, we're not sure. We're not sure right, how communication right. goes across that.
1: Right.
2: Or what the effect is. On the electromagnetic radiation, which everyone knows is light, might not go across, but gravity would go across. And this is why people are searching for waves in the gravity field. These would go across other dimensions, the multiverse, and so forth. And so far, all we have is circumstantial evidence for the existence of gravity waves. If we ever get concrete evidence, that's a game changer. Teleportation is a reality now, but it's only on the atomic level. Huh. And people are trying to see, can you actually teleport something that is macroscopic? Nobody has done it, but that's where the edge of that part of science is.
1: So
2: and that, of course, changes everything in terms of our culture, our technology, and so forth.
1: So right now, quantum entanglement, in terms of trying to get an explanation for it, we might as well call it magic. That's how much we understand it.
2: It looks like magic.
1: Yeah.
2: Because it's not intuitive to us. But remember, we live in a universe that is low energy and is cold.
1: Mm-hmm.
2: And much of the multiverse is probably not like that. It's reason to think that because of the Big Bang, the part of the multiverse that we grew out of got cold and very low energy density. That's what we see out there at night. But most of the multiverse is probably not that. In fact, there's probably not neither time nor space in most of the multiverse. Time and space is sort of an illusion that we see because it's cold and dark around here and low energy.
1: Huh. We understand so little about ourselves at these levels. My goodness.
2: That's right. And it comes down to the same questions people have been asking. Where am I in the universe? Am I alone out here? Where did all this stuff come from? We're still trying to answer those basic questions.
1: As a man of science, when confronted with religious faith, conviction, how do you find yourself coming down?
2: Well, whenever I teach a class, I almost always begin by asking my students to tell me something that's true. I come up with the question, how do you know something is true? And the punchline is, there are different ways of coming to truth. There are various rules that we use in science. There are various rules that we use in the court system to find out if somebody's guilty or not.
1: Right.
2: There's faith. And people, these are different components of culture that people are using different rules to figure out what is true and what is not. And as you grow old, what you accept will actually shift around. Mm-hmm. So people with faith, I respect them a great deal. It's only when people speak things that are inconsistent or dogmatic to me that it really rubs me raw. But I certainly respect there are different ways of pursuing truth.
1: Sure. Sure there are. And there's it's interesting, actually, that the current Pope seems to be kind of moving religion perhaps more toward science, ever so small steps at a time. And science sometimes moves toward, the theory of how it all began. Not in 7 days, but nobody knows. I mean, there is that instant, 1 second before the Big Bang, we have no idea what happened, right? Or do we?
2: Well, that's right. I forget what it is. We go down to 10 to the minus 20 seconds, and we know the physics to that point, but not before. One thing that has to be said is that as you establish truth in science, that has changed over time. What was considered a way of getting scientific truth 100 years ago is not the way that scientific truth is established today. So science, the way we do it, and the way we accept research and truth has changed over time.
1: All right.
2: And so there hasn't been any absolute in science.
1: One more question, then I've probably got to go to the phones. But how close do you think we are to building a quantum computer? I know they're fooling around with the very basics of it right now.
2: Yeah, I'm very confused about the quantum computer and what it's going to take. Some people have claimed that they have built one. But most people will say, no, that's not it. That's not producing what's expected of a quantum computer. I'm not sure how close. I'm sitting on the edge of my seat reading Nature and Science magazine and seeing if somebody actually does it.
1: It's going to
2: change everything. Remember, a quantum computer makes most of our life obsolete because now your credit card is not secure anymore. All that security is gone.
1: Right.
2: All the military security is gone, which is why the Pentagon's extremely interested in seeing whether a quantum computer can be built or not.
1: I'm worried about Windows 10, much less a quantum
2: computer. I don't know. I've always been a Mac guy myself.
1: yes. Very quickly, I think we might have Sandra.
3: Yes.
1: Hi, Sandra. On Skype, you're on the air.
3: Hi there. I live in San Francisco, and I'm loving your show right now because we're almost at a year from a year ago in South Napa. There was a 6.0 earthquake, and that really scared me. And it wasn't, you know, so big in San Francisco, but just how it knocked that city down. And I don't think the Bay Area, there's just so many new people living here. I want your guests to say, like, how many days we really should be prepared, because I'm a member of the Neighborhood Emergency Response Team, and they say 72 hours, but I think it's really 5 days.
1: If it was a big one, Doctor, how long should she prepare for?
2: I would say be prepared to be independent of any support for 5 days. Have enough water and food and so forth, and don't expect any communication or any help. But after 5 days, hopefully people will get to you.
3: Well, we're trained to be self-sufficient in the NERT program, and we're also trained to go into buildings when we're ready to just start finding people and help evacuating people. But it's a scary thing to think that could be bigger than 6.0. So thank you.
2: Am I still there?
1: You're there. She's not. Hung up because something big was a truck or something was I think coming toward her.
2: Oh, okay. What I want to tell her, and this is something that we spend a lot of time thrashing about. If there's an earthquake, like the magnitude 6 at Napa,
1: right,
2: the probability of a larger one in 72 hours goes way up. And so if there has been some destruction and you are going to start rescuing people, be aware that the ground could start shaking at any moment.
1: Doctor, is there a way to know if an earthquake that you just felt is a precursor and something big is coming, or if it's just a one-off thing, don't worry about it?
2: No. The only thing which we can do is give a probability of something happening. For example, the probability of a World Series earthquake like the Loma Prieta,
1: right,
2: happening over the next 3 days is like 1 out of 25,000 or something.
1: Hmm.
2: If you have a Napa earthquake, the probability of a larger one in the next 72 hours is like 1 out of 20. So it goes way up for those next day or two.
1: Well,
2: and people concerned about earthquake hazards and physics of earthquakes make a very strong point to the rescuers. Understand, if you're going into a wrecked building, this thing could collapse on you.
1: That's true. And it seems after earthquakes, people camp out on lawns and stuff like that for exactly that reason. They've seen so many buildings collapse, they just don't want to be inside anything.
2: Right, and it is best if it's possible, not to stay in a building during those hours. It isn't always possible, but one has to be aware of that.
1: Okay.
2: And even if you get a magnitude 4 earthquake, for the next couple of hours, you don't want to be standing on a ladder painting your house or into your car fixing it. Just do something else for the next few hours.
1: That makes sense to me. Ladder is a bad place, definitely. And I'm on and off roofs all the time, putting up antennas, doing that sort of thing. And
2: right. If you feel an earthquake, don't do that for a few hours.
1: Uh-huh. So when scientists say, don't worry, there's not going to be another one, and they do say that sometimes after an earthquake, I was not a precursor. They don't really know.
2: Well, that used to be what was said, maybe some 10, 20 years ago. But that's not what is said today.
1: Uh-huh. All right. Stay right there, Doctor. We'll be right back. Dr. Dvorak is my guest. Earthquakes, volcanoes, quantum theory. We're all over the place. Public number is 952-225-5278. Lines are definitely open now. 952-225-5278.

0: 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That's 1-952-CALL-ART.
1: Well, all right. My guest is Dr. Dvorak, and he'll answer questions about earthquakes. I suppose if you're concerned about your area, you can ask. I know I did, so I understand if you do. Volcanoes? Possibly life beyond Earth. And, of course, the multiverse. All topics that we're considering tonight are anything, frankly, for a man of science of this caliber. So here he is once again. Welcome back, Doctor, and let's see who's on the lines. Let's go to Orlando, Florida. You're on the air with my guest. Hi.
2: Hi, my name is Dan. I wanted to ask two questions, if possible.
1: Sure.
2: First of all, does your guest believe that there's any truth to the charge or the claim that fracking contributes to triggering earthquakes? And could he comment on the case in Italy a few years ago where I believe several seismologists were actually convicted, I believe, of manslaughter because they had failed to predict an earthquake that occurred. I believe their charge was reduced, but I wonder if he could comment on that.
1: Actually, I heard about that, and I meant to ask about fracking, so thank you for both questions. Doctor?
3: Oh, yes. Fracking, without a doubt, can cause earthquakes. It doesn't always. However, there's a big unknown question here, and that is whether fracking could actually trigger a destructive earthquake. There's a lot of earthquakes going on in Oklahoma right now, much more than have occurred in history.
1: Right.
3: And they are, well, actually, it's not actually the fracking that's going on. It's the reinjection of wastewater that's going on. And that is producing these earthquakes.
1: So that is a product of fracking, right?
3: For fracking is actually putting down various types of chemicals at high pressure to actually break the rock. Mostly what's going on in places such as Oklahoma is putting down wastewater, and you put it down under pressure. However, if there's not enough stress in the crust already, it's not going to produce earthquakes. And there are many places where they're fracking, and it's not creating earthquakes. Mm. So it doesn't always happen, but it can.
1: I am familiar with the ones you talk about in Oklahoma that have just occurred. In fact, there's something odd going on with them, Doctor, and it is that people are hearing this gigantic bang just before the earthquake. Have you heard of that?
3: Yes, that is one of the great unknowns in earthquake science, earthquake sounds. And people still scratch their heads, and there's so many credible people have heard earthquake sounds. The problem is the sound travels slower in air than the earthquake travels in the ground.
1: Okay.
3: And so what you should do is feel the ground shake and then hear the rumble. But that's not what happens. You hear the rumbling, and then the ground shakes.
1: Hmm.
3: And people have been trying to figure out why this thing of earthquake sounds. So it's one of the things we don't understand in earthquake science.
1: Gotcha. All right, let's go to...
3: Now, what happened in Italy?
1: Is there?
3: There's plenty of guilt to go around here.
1: That's right.
3: In this part of Italy, there were earthquakes going on. Government officials, I lived in Italy for 3 years. I knew some of these people. They went to the community and said that there was no chance of a damaging earthquake. What they should have said is that there is no increased chance of a damaging earthquake.
1: I see.
3: And because they said there's no chance of an earthquake, one happened. It did a lot of damage, fatalities. There's a different system of law in Italy, and they were charged and convicted, and most of them, except for one, actually was serving time in jail. It comes back to, as a scientist, how do I communicate things which are a concern with the public?
1: Or even do I communicate under those circumstances?
3: That's right. However, you have to tell them. You can't, you, if you try to hold a secret, the better the secret is, the more likely someone's going to hear it. That's why for like Mount Hood and Mount Rainier, I cannot tell you that those things aren't going to erupt next week. It's not very likely. We don't have any indication. But right now, there's very little risk of it.
1: Mm-hmm. Well, I guess it's just not good in science in these areas to make definitive statements one way or the other. Get you in trouble, I guess, huh?
3: Well, it depends if you... It's a test of knowledge here. And it's also a test of the size of a scientist's ego. to be able to stand up and have a lot of attention and make these pronouncements,
1: mm-hmm.
3: I mean, the ego goes way up.
1: Well, for a while.
3: But if you sit up there and you mumble around and you give all these qualifications that maybe this, maybe that, the public will say, what's the use?
1: Right.
3: So you have to learn to actually communicate things.
1: All right. Here's somebody from one of those areas, Portland, Oregon. Hello, you're on the air. Hello, Portland. Portland, Oregon.
4: Okay, can you hear me?
1: I hear you, sort of.
4: You don't, oh, I'm sorry.
1: You don't have a really good connection, to be honest.
4: I'm sorry. Sorry about that.
1: Okay, better now. Go.
4: Oh, my question was, you were talking about multiverses and black holes, and I was just wondering what your take was on the depiction of a black hole and multiverses in the movie Interstellar.
1: Oh, yes.
3: I loved Interstellar except for the first 40 minutes, and I don't understand why the first 40 minutes were there. That was so slow. Interstellar got the time dilation exactly right. That is, going close to a black hole, you don't age as fast. And I thought the way that they did it was brilliant. What they did with the physics of the black hole was more of a Hollywood take than what happens in science and than what we know about it, of the physics of a black hole. I don't recall. I saw the movie. Did they actually pass the event horizon?
4: Yeah, he goes into the black hole, and mm-hmm. it's a little confusing, but he basically he exists in a tesseract. And he can, like, go to any point in time in his daughter's life. Like,
3: that's right.
4: If
3: I had been an advisor on that film, I would have said, okay, let's not use a black hole. Let's use a wormhole. A wormhole has that type of physics. However, nobody has proof of the existence of a wormhole yet. That's one of the very curious things in the history of physics. Einstein developed the general theory of relativity in 1915. Less than a year later, a German scientist called Schwarzschild found solutions. Two. One was a black hole, one is a wormhole. And now we have lots of evidence for the existence of black holes, but we still don't know if wormholes are a reality.
1: You know, the end of that movie confused me a little bit, too. Did you watch
4: it? They actually use a wormhole as a plot point for them to travel across the universe.
1: Mm-hmm.
3: Right, and that's what happens with a wormhole if they exist. Also, I had no idea what was the thing with the fight with Matt Damon. That didn't move the narrative along at all.
1: You should be an advisor on a movie. Would you like to do that?
3: Well, I would certainly entertain it. I'm actually an introverted person who doesn't like to be in crowds. That's part of why I live out in the middle of the Pacific.
1: Well, Hawaii is, I don't know if you'd say it's crowded, but fairly so. And here you are on a radio show, thousands of people. You're doing okay.
3: On this island, it's all rural.
1: Well, that's true. That's true. All right. Thank you very much, caller. And on Skype, I believe it's Nick. Hello, Nick.
5: Hello, Art.
1: Hi.
5: Hi. And hello, Dr. Dvorak.
3: Yes.
5: Yeah, I had one comment to add just to the fracking discussion real quick, and I also had a question that has to do with a different area of your expertise. The other caller from Orlando brought up fracking and its effect on earthquakes. I live in Dallas, Texas, and I've lived here for 20 years, never felt a single earthquake, until the last year, and I've literally have felt over 30 earthquakes in the last year.
6: Wow.
5: It's pretty weird. It's big topic here, mostly out of the Irving area, but it's pretty scary. I guess I just wanted to kind of tell you that, and I think it's really frightening. Because, you know, they've been 3.5s, 3.3 so far. But, I mean, is there a possibility of fracking causing something bigger, you know, 6? Because I don't think anything's built for that here.
3: That's part of the ignorance. We know that fracking can produce earthquakes that are 3s and 4s. Hmm. Whether they can actually produce 6s and 7s, we simply don't know.
1: But, Doctor, earlier you did say there could be a sort of a rolling stone down the hill effect. So if you produced a little one with fracking that could turn into a big one, that might happen.
3: That might happen. And that's why the research in trying to figure out what triggers a large earthquake is so critical. And the ignorance is very high on this question.
5: Hmm. Well, it's just a little bit scary. My brother was visiting in town recently, and we were talking about the earthquakes, and it got to the point where there was an earthquake every 2 hours. And it got to the point where I was able to say, you know what, I think there's going to be an earthquake at 10 p.m. tonight, and I bet I'll be right within 10 minutes. And at about 10:15, there was an earthquake.
3: Well, so, I'm curious. Very unusual. What are the officials in the state of Texas telling you?
5: No big deal. We're talking about it, I guess, in the city council meetings. I haven't heard the official word from them, but it seems to be downplayed a bit.
3: There must be a state geologist who has to issue an actual statement.
5: I guess, I haven't looked into that, but it's definitely interesting. I had one other question. It's not exactly related to earthquakes, but it does have to do with something I know is in your area of expertise, which has to do with just other life in our solar system. I'd love to get your just quick thoughts on the possibility of life on Europa or Titan, and if you think that there's any significance to those claims.
3: I have to give you the non-scientific answer, okay? The one that is the passion in me. And that is, microbial life is probably all over the solar system. Because we know that microbes, the deepest drill holes that have ever been put into the Earth, they find microbes. You find them in those hot mud pots at Yellowstone. You find them in the ice in Antarctica. And the reason that they're probably spread all over the solar system is because a large impact will throw rocks out that will land on another planet or moon. And there certainly has been plenty of opportunity. But that's not a scientific answer. That's just one out of passion.
1: Okay.
5: Thank you. Thank you very much. Great show tonight.
1: Right. Have a good night. Thank you, caller, and take care. Hello there on the phone. You're on the air.
7: Yeah, the doctor probably more or less answered my question about the possibility of eruptions of Mount Rainier. I was wondering what his thoughts were on the supervolcano in Yellowstone, and what is thoughts on the possibility of that erupting.
1: Right. We did talk about that earlier, but sure.
3: Sure. The possibility of an eruption of Yellowstone is non-zero. That is, it's extremely low, but it's not zero. It's erupted many times in the past. It is certainly going to erupt in the future. There is a very large body under it that's molten, and at some point part of that is going to come out of the ground. Whether it comes out tomorrow or whether it comes out hundreds of thousands of years from now, no one knows.
1: Mm-hmm.
7: Yeah, I was under the impression that it was like every 250,000 years or so.
3: Well, there's always this tendency to try to think that nature operates like a clock. People think about in earthquakes, volcanic eruptions, that this earthquake is overdue. We're finding that things sort of cluster in time, like earthquakes do. But that is still very much debated in science.
7: Well, thank you very much, Doctor, for the the answer. And good luck in your new show. I'm really enjoying it.
1: Well, thank you. It's very enjoyable to do. We're going to take a real quick break here and get back with Dr. Dvorak. Questions all over the map. Anything you've got, we'll handle it. Pick up a phone and give us a try. This is Midnight in the Desert, Raging in the Night.

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1: You know, I really do suggest that you put these numbers in your phone. Put MITD in your contact list. And then, of course, put the Skype MITDs in, and you can dial us, you know, free of charge. I mean, most people have national calling plans now, and so calling across the country or even across the world is a piece of cake. We really do live in a different world these days. I mean, a completely different world. Doctor, welcome back.
2: Yes.
1: It is a new world. It really is in so many ways. Do you have the feeling, Doctor, that technology is quickening, accelerating?
2: I'm not sure. I'm also interested in history, and people have been saying this for decades, a century, of how fast things are changing. And so I'm not really sure about that. Things are changing in a different way, and that's what history is about. The world is not static.
1: No, it is not. But the technological advances are, to me, seem as they're really ripping.
2: In some aspects, they certainly are. But when somebody started installing a telegraph, that was a big step up. The steamboat was a big step up. Things do move along through history.
1: I'm thinking of my iPhone.
2: It's just sort of hard. We cannot choose the part of history we live in.
1: Yeah.
2: So we're spectators to it. It's just really hard to figure out how people 100 years from now are going to look back on us and say, well, they were immoral in this way, or what they were going to go on.
1: Well, while we're on that subject, do you think that travel in time, forward, backward, any way at all, will ever be possible?
2: If wormholes exist, then time travel exists. And the question is whether wormholes exist and whether you're able to keep them open long enough to pass anything through, like yourself. All that is open. Right now, all the physics says no, no, no. But all the physics also said no, no, no about black holes for a very long time.
1: They sure did.
2: My deepest passion in my life, ever since I was 4 years old, is mathematics. I've been so intrigued by mathematics. And the mathematics says wormholes exist. And many a night, when we do a long exposure at the telescope, I go outside, I look up at the stars, and I say, I wonder where all the wormholes are.
1: I wonder if you'd see them at all.
2: Well, that is a good question. Nobody has come up with what they would actually look like in terms of, even if you had a picture of one.
1: Well, I saw Jodie Foster go through one.
2: Yeah, I like that movie a lot.
1: My favorite movie of all time, frankly, is Contact. I love Contact.
2: Yeah, he touched, and that movie was not about science. Carl Sagan even said, this is about faith.
1: Yes.
2: What is faith in your life?
1: Yes.
2: And people said, really? And they said, yeah, that's what I was writing about. I'm not writing about time travel or science. I'm trying to tell you about faith and what it does and the component it plays in your life.
1: Oh, you are so right. You are so right. That is what that movie was all about. Calgary, Alberta, you're on the air. Hello.
3: Hello. I've just got a couple of things. First of all, something about an earthquake, but first of all, I know some people don't believe in coincidences, but how about this one? The moon is just far enough away from the Earth that during a full eclipse, it blocks out the sun exactly.
1: Right.
3: Like, sir, it wouldn't be enough. Any further away, it wouldn't be enough.
1: And you're suggesting when you say that, what?
3: It was put at that distance, maybe somehow.
1: By a creator.
3: Who knows?
1: Okay.
3: It's just a big coincidence to me. And just one other thing. It's something I've heard since I was a kid, that during an earthquake or before an earthquake, like dogs or other animals know
1: right.
3: what's coming.
1: That's right.
3: I don't. Is there any studies on that, or is that just a tale? Or
1: well, doctor, how about that? I mean, animals certainly sense them before we do. Is that fair to say?
2: Not quite.
1: No.
2: If you're with a friend.
1: And one
2: friend is standing, and okay, you're in a room and you're lying on the ground, and your friend is standing, you will feel the earthquake first.
1: Huh.
2: And I know many people have said this. You know, I was at home, I was lying on the couch, and I felt the earthquake, and my wife didn't in the kitchen until later.
1: Right.
2: What is happening here is that people have heard of the P and S waves go by. The S wave carries almost all the energy. But it's slower. And so if you're lying on the ground, you have a better contact with the ground, and you're feeling the P wave. And if you're standing, what you're feeling is the S wave, which comes later. And okay. So that's probably what they're feeling. In terms of the animals, people who report this are very sincere, without a doubt. But as I mentioned before, it's not consistent.
1: You don't buy it.
2: Well, it's anecdotal. And so what they're reporting, is true. What they saw is true. The question is, because it's not consistent, that's not a scientific observation.
1: Yes, but sometimes...
2: It has to be internally consistent.
1: Right, but sometimes what is anecdotal becomes definitive.
2: And that's excellent. A lot of science eventually is born out of things that are anecdotal. And it's a question of trying to figure these things out as to all this noise that comes down of all these stories, which one is going to tell us more about the basic physics of earthquakes.
1: Okay, fair enough.
2: With an anecdote, I certainly believe that they're telling me the truth. That's what they saw.
1: Right. All right, Cameron, you're on the air with Dr. DeVark.
4: Oh, good evening. All right. Good evening, doctor.
2: Well, good evening.
4: Yes. Before I get started, me and the guys would like to say you have some lovely birds in the background.
2: Yeah, well, those are actually frogs out there.
4: Really?
2: Yes.
4: Well,
2: and
4: this should be entertaining.
2: And they it's loud to me every night.
1: So you let me think they were birds this whole time.
2: You know, when you mentioned that, the sun was going down, and I thought they were birds. And then later on the show, as it got darker, I said, no, those are frogs. And usually I have a couple in the house, but I don't have any in the house tonight. Those are all outside.
1: Okay. Frogs. Caller?
4: So, anyway.
1: Good ear, caller.
4: Yeah, I was wondering about Cascadia subduction zone. I've read a couple things recently, effects of that, and how that would basically drop the edge of the plate because it's a major convergence zone for a couple of plates. And they say, like, the tsunami would wipe out clear back to, like, 5 in Seattle. What would somebody standing in, like, between Idaho and Washington, North Idaho and the border of Washington, what would somebody feel up there in the farm hills where it's rolling and the soil is like consistency of old alluvial silt and clay?
1: All right.
4: There.
2: Well, if you're at that distance, say the border of Idaho and Washington, what you'll feel is a shaking of the ground. It won't be very strong. In fact, it will be a rather slow shaking. Most of the energy of the very fast waves have already dissipated. And so it's mostly just the shaking. People will probably feel that earthquake as far as Montana, maybe the Dakotas, and probably down to Arizona.
1: That's a fair way. Doctor, hold tight. We're at a break point. We'll be right back. This is Midnight. I'm Art Bell.

For Dark Matter News, I'm Leo Ashcraft. All the sounds of Earth. We Earthlings listen to them all the time. A baby cries, a bus rolls by, the wind keens and rains fall. These sounds and many more are included on NASA's Golden Record, a compendium of sounds of our planet.

elephant. The sounds on the record were chosen by a committee headed up by famed astronomer-astrophysicist Carl Sagan. As NASA notes, it was intended to communicate a story of our world to extraterrestrials. The golden record was created before the age of the Internet. Would a new golden record today skip the sounds of a horse and cart and instead include a cell phone ringing or the clicking of a computer keyboard? To listen to the entire golden record, visit darkmatternews.com. UFO watchers are in a tiz over the discovery of an ancient skeleton with an elongated skull that resembles an alien. The humanoid skeleton was unearthed from a site known as Russia's Stonehenge, and it's being heralded as proof that aliens visited Earth thousands of years ago. However, archaeologists don't share the same view as alien hunters, insisting that the skeleton belonged to a female from a tribe that used to bind the head to make it grow out of shape. Read the full article at artbell.com. Got news tips, questions, comments, or suggestions? We'd love to hear from you. Visit us at darkmatternews.com. A mystery over a group picture. Everyone was having a good time until they noticed that they were being photobombed by a ghost. Nothing out of the ordinary seemed to be going on when the photos were taken. But when they took a closer look, that's when they said they noticed a shadowy figure peering out at them from the second-story window. Natasha Oliver and her friends were hanging out in her hometown of Wem in Shropshire, UK. Oliver told ABC News that she truly believes there is a ghost woman and her baby in that window. She and her friends freaked out after they saw the photo on her digital camera back in 2010, taken when they were hanging out on the front lawn of the unfinished home still being built at the time. Oliver said, "When we saw the ghostly figure, the boys climbed up the scaffolding to see what was up there, thinking maybe someone was watching, but there was nothing up there. There were no floorboards or anything." Though the photo was taken almost 5 years ago, Oliver said it recently got widespread attention after she commented on a Facebook post about a fake ghost picture. Though some on social media believe Oliver's photo could be photoshopped, she insisted it wasn't, and added she hopes to get in touch with professional photo analysts and paranormal experts to solve the mystery of the ghost in the window. The town of Wem, where the picture was taken, previously made headlines about reported paranormal activity in 1995 when a photographer claimed he captured an image of a little girl's ghost at the ruins of the town hall that was ravaged by a fire in 1677. Oliver concludes by saying, "I didn't believe in ghosts before, but I do now. Actually, I've converted." Fake or real? Take a look at the photos yourself and let us know what you think. DarkMatterNews.com.

0: 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To cast your ray of light into the darkness, please call 1-952-CALL-ART. That's 1-952-225-5278.
1: Again, everybody, we have included now the Leo Ashcraft newscast in the podcast because so many people asked for it. It is very, very unusual, to be sure. Unlike any other newscast you hear. And he does quite the job, no question. My guest is Dr. John Dvorak. He is in Hawaii with a bunch of frogs, I guess. Welcome back, Doctor.
2: Well, thank you.
1: Lots of people want to ask questions, so let's rage along and see what we find. Wherever you are, you're on the air. Hello.
3: This is Patrick in Richmond, Virginia, listening on WTWW shortwave. It's 5085 kilohertz.
1: That's the way to give a promo.
3: that is packing a whopping 100 kilowatt signal, and I think it's lighting up the ionosphere worldwide.
1: I'm sure.
3: Now, my question for your guest is, according to Einstein's famous equation, E equals mc squared, one has to realize that c squared is simply a constant of 90 quadrillion. So if you divide both sides of that equation by 90 quadrillion,

0: quadrillion, you get energy divided by 90 quadrillion equals mass. It seems to me impossible that mass could hold all that energy without just vaporizing or dissolving or blowing apart. Could it be that this is a placeholder where some of that energy has to be transferred to a higher dimension in order for it to exist as stable gravitational producing mass?
1: Well, the equation E equals mc squared just tells you that mass and energy are the same thing. I think the question you're asking is whether part of that energy or mass could actually go into other dimensions.
0: Right.
1: That's actually a very good question to ask, because people are doing experiments to find out, like we mentioned, the quantum computer. If the quantum computer works, that implies parallel universe.
2: Mm-hmm.
1: And the question is, what do we mean by a parallel universe? It would be a different dimension. And this may sound strange, but they're trying to measure the distance between our universe and that universe.
2: Mm-hmm.
1: And to get into that, we actually have to talk a great deal of topology. As to the way you do this in a 4, 5, or 20-dimensional space. And as you can tell, I don't think I'm prepared to talk about the multiple dimensions.
2: I was going to say, it's sailing over my head.
1: Yeah, but there is this question of the gravitational energy. Does it actually seep into these other dimensions?
2: That is a
1: legitimate question.
2: Yes, I've heard it said, Doctor, that is, if we're going to discover another dimension, that's how we're going to do it, by gravity.
1: Right, and the explanation, you know, of the four fundamental forces, the strong force, the weak force, and the gravitational force in there, people have said, why is the gravitational force so weak? It's so much weaker than the rest.
2: Mm-hmm.
1: And one explanation is because it goes through all these other dimensions, and the strong and weak force stay only in the three dimensions that we have.
2: Okay, caller, I think that's the best we can do.
0: Thanks.
2: Thank you very much for the call, and take care. Let's try, let's see. How about Jess on Skype?
3: Art Bell, welcome back.
2: Thank you.
3: Fantastic to have you back.
2: Good to be here, opposed to the alternative. Anyway, what, do you have a question?
3: I do, sir.
2: Okay.
3: So I live in Iowa.
2: Okay.
3: And approximately around May or June, early part of June, I heard what was a loud bang, or it sounded like a car crash.
2: Mm-hmm.
3: I was sitting with three or four other gentlemen that evening, and we heard the bang, and nobody could really explain it. Now I'm kind of Google searching that there was an actual earthquake at New Madrid that night. Can Mr. Dvorak explain? We're 4.5 hours away from there.
2: Dr. Dvorak.
3: I'm sorry, Dr. Dvorak.
1: Oh, no, that's fine.
2: No,
1: John is okay.
2: It's a good question, Doctor. These big bangs, we're getting reports of these all over the place ahead of earthquakes. What in the world?
1: I don't have an answer. I would need more information as to exactly the timing and so forth. But as I mentioned, earthquake sounds are real, but we don't understand the physics of them.
2: Caller?
3: Well, thank you very much for the information.
2: Right. Thank you. Thank you for the call. Yeah, these really are strange. These sudden bangs are just
1: right.
2: Plain weird.
1: You know, when Lewis and Clark, in their journals, when they went across the Great Plains,
2: yes,
1: Lewis writes about bangs. And people have scratched their heads. What is he hearing out there? The weather is clear.
2: Yeah.
1: And, of course, when he talked to the people who were living out there, they said, yes, these happen. And
2: okay.
1: we're not sure what that is.
2: All right. Being not sure is okay. Dustin on the phone. No, I'm sorry. Pottstown on the phone. You're on the air.
4: Yes, my name's Mike. I'm actually calling you from Hagerstown, Maryland.
2: Okay.
4: Good evening, Art, and good evening, Dr. Dvorak. My question is, are you familiar with Charles Hapgood's theory of the Earth's crustal displacement? And it's the slippage of the entire crust of the Earth on the lithosphere as one solid motion. It's believed that, you know, the theory says that the Earth could have actually slipped as much as 40 degrees, where the core, the mantle, and stays in place and maintains its axis. This does not conflict with the idea of plate tectonics, because plate tectonics, of course, the lithosphere. I think the theory originally started, it was a Russian study back in the 40s and 50s, and Charles Hapgood caught onto it, and he presented it to Albert Einstein. Einstein gave it some credibility. He didn't really acknowledge it as something that he was going to sign on to, but he didn't discount it completely. And my interest in this is the idea that recently there's been borehole drilling in Antarctica, and some of the specimens that have come up mm-hmm. have shown tropical plants that were frozen nearly instantly. And so if this crustal slippage did actually happen, it could have brought Atlantis from near the equator down to where Antarctica is today. Huh. And then that would tie in with some of the ideas of why Hitler and Nazi Germany were so interested in Antarctica.
2: Wow. Anything to that theory, Doctor?
1: It's very interesting, without a doubt, but I have to plead I'm ignorant about it.
2: Okay. It is true that they found tropical plants, of course, for example, at the North Pole, I think.
1: Yes, all kinds Antarctica and so forth.
2: Absolutely.
1: Right. And that's because of the drift of the tectonic plates. These things go back to very early parts of Earth history.
2: I know what I want to ask you about. With regard to earthquakes, I remember a deep, really deep earthquake. It was like 400 miles down in the earth that occurred, and it was felt all over the East Coast. I mean, all over the place. It was just amazing. How can you have earthquakes 400 miles down?
1: Well, in the areas where the crust is going down into the earth, like in Japan,
2: yes,
1: or South America,
2: yes,
1: those earthquakes can originate down that deep, and that's because it's a cold part of the crust is going down. Huh. But exactly what the mechanism is isn't clear. If it's a sliding of rocks, which is what happens near the surface,
2: yes,
1: or people have also suggested it's a phase change in the minerals.
2: Huh. They said it was like it rang
1: earthquakes that deep.
2: Yeah, it rang the earth like a bell, they said.
1: Yeah, a large earthquake will go around the earth and it rings like a bell. You're right.
2: Huh. Dustin on Skype, you're on the air. Hi.
5: Art, good evening. Welcome back.
2: Thank you.
5: Dr. Dvorak, fascinating topic you've been discussing. I do have a question regarding what we call the expanding universe.
2: Okay, you're kind of coming and going on your connection here. The expanding universe, go ahead.
5: Yes, sir.
1: Yes.
5: Is there a physical boundary at the edge of the expansion? And if so, what might that be? And
1: okay.
5: Further, if so, what might lie beyond that? And God bless you. I'll take my answer on the air.
2: Thank you.
1: Okay.
2: All of us wonder.
1: Well, there is an edge to the universe. The easiest way to think of it is that it's an edge in time. The universe is only so old, and light can only travel so far in that time frame. There is a physical edge to it. There's a wall of radiation. And as I mentioned earlier, it's known as the cosmic microwave background radiation.
2: Right.
1: And we've known about this since 1965. That's as far as radiation is able to go. And that is what you and I say is the universe. And the question is, for many reasons, some observations for inflation theory, There must be mass and energy beyond that. And exactly what it is, how similar or different it is from us, that's what people are trying to figure out. But that gets us into the question of the multiverse.
2: Right.
1: And there's certainly, in terms of thinking of geometry and so forth, yes, there's mass and energy that exists beyond. And as I mentioned earlier, the multiverse is mostly a froth of energy, probably very dense. And our universe that we see out there is this cold, low-density thing that has space and time to it. And that's not what most of the multiverse is like. But there is an edge to the universe out there. When I go to the telescope, there's a limit to how far I can see.
2: What is that limit now?
1: Well, that limit is, on the cosmic microwave background, what we see of it is at 13.7 billion light years. But the part we see, the light left a long time ago, right?
2: Mm-hmm.
1: And it continued to expand.
2: Yes.
1: And so what we're seeing now is probably out about 46 billion light years.
2: Wow.
1: Another way to think about it,
2: 46.
1: If you're standing on land and you look out to the ocean and there's a ship sailing away and this ocean is sort of expanding and the ship is riding the ocean, mm-hmm. eventually it's going to go beyond what you can see.
2: Right.
1: And that's sort of what people are trying to explain is going on here. The universe, as we know as astronomers, is that part that is confined with the electromagnetic radiation, the light.
2: Yes.
1: But there's mass and energy outside of it. Finding experimental proof for it.
2: Yeah.
1: And that's what people are working extremely hard on, trying to find experimental proof for it.
2: Right. What did you say about 46 billion years? That one stumped me.
1: Oh, okay. So this wall that we see,
2: right,
1: at 13.7 billion years,
2: right,
1: because it's expanding, what we see is in the past.
2: I've got that, right.
1: And so what we see was 13.7 billion years ago,
2: right,
1: but that has moved away from us,
2: right.
1: And that, and you just do on the calculations, that horizon now is now 46 billion light years away. I'm trying to not say now, because as we know from general relativity, there is no actual now in the universe.
2: Huh. Okay.
1: Because remember, the clocks are going at different rates.
2: Right. I'm just not getting it. 46, you know, I understand 13.7. You get a big bang.
1: An atom that's sitting out there at 13.7 billion years.
2: That I get.
1: Which we got radiation from, which I'm receiving at the telescope tonight.
2: Got it.
1: That atom in those 13.7 billion years has moved away. And it is now 46 billion light years away from me.
2: See, what I thought is that atom had moved away, yes, and was now 13.7.
1: No, that atom is 13.7 billion years ago for the light that I'm receiving tonight. But where is that atom now? Because, see, it took time for that light to get to me.
2: Okay.
1: And as that light's traveling to me, the whole universe is expanding, and so that atom has moved out another 30 some billion light years.
2: Okay. I guess. Okay, I'm going to have to meditate on that. I just don't grasp it. Sedalia, Missouri. No idea. Thank you. North Hollywood, you're on the air. It says North Hollywood. Hello? Going once, going twice, gone to Portland, Oregon. You're on the air. Hi.
6: Oh, well, welcome back, Kirk.
2: Thank you. Not a lot of time, so you're going to have to get it out quickly.
6: Okay. I was just curious what your guess theory is on why atoms, to begin with, organize in such a manner that causes this world that we live in. I mean, it's like such a, you know, it's just so complex and
2: perfect.
6: Such a you know, right down to the earthquakes and...
1: Well, that's a very good question. Philosophers have tried to solve it, and I don't think anybody's come up with a very good explanation as to exactly why. For me, having a passion in mathematics, I say it's in the mathematics. Very few people will accept that.
2: I know. And some will get downright angry about it, actually.
1: But to me, it's all math.
2: Doctor, our show is ending. It's been such a pleasure to have you here.
1: Well, I've enjoyed this greatly.
2: Well, thank you. Is there a website, or can people look you up and find out more?
1: Not yet. I'll have a website come up in about a month, because I just completed two books, and it'll describe that. One is about earthquakes, the other is about volcanoes.
2: What is the name of your next book?
1: My next book is called The Last Volcano. It's about the man who started the study of volcanoes.
2: That sounds ominous. The last.
1: That will come out in a month, and the one that's been out is Earthquake Storms, and it talks about the future destruction of California.
2: Cheery, cheery. All right. Doctor, thank you so much. We'll do it again, my friend.
1: I'm looking forward to it.
2: Good night. And from the high desert to the nation and the world, thank you for being here. Oh, don't forget, folks, open lines tomorrow night. We're going to do something special, that's for sure. So be here, or be whatever you don't want to be.

from the high desert and the great American Southwest. I bid you all good evening, good morning, good afternoon, wherever you may be on God's great earth. And that's the whole earth, whatever time zone. Welcome. This is Midnight in the Desert, and I'm Art Bell. And tonight, baby, it's all you. All of you. That's right. Anybody who wants to get in tonight can get in, and I'm about to tell you how.

two rules to our show. No bad language. Don't need it. And only one call per show. Well, okay. Let us thank everybody. Telos for the great sound. And, oh, it is great, too. Let me tell you. Telos and Joe Talbot here in Trump. What are the odds of the big guy in Telos being right here in Trump? Almost zero, right? But he was here, and here we are. Keith Rowland, my everlasting webmaster. Dr. J, producer, all of you. The Bell Gab website. People who love our bell. The Midnight in the Desert group. And a whole bunch of other groups that are springing up. Stream guys, getting it to you. LV.net, getting it to me. And, of course, sales and Peter Eberhard. He's like the guy who gets the money. So, that's all out of the way. As I said, open lines. Anything goes tonight. Now, I have asked for your best paranormal experience, whatever that would be. I've had, you know, a few in my life. And so, that leads me to believe that a lot of you have had them too. So I'm sure you have one that you would like to tell us about, perhaps the scariest or weirdest one, whatever that may be. We're open to it. Couple of items before we get started. Under a microscope, an expert eyes, that wing fragment you've seen so much about lately, is being carefully examined by many. Looking and looking, no clues, well, nothing we have been told about yet, other than it's a, you know, 777 piece. Has to be the one, right? And this news, despite all the bombs we have dropped, actually billions of dollars spent, 10,000 extremist fighters killed, the assessment is the Islamic State, ISIS, is no weaker than it was when we began. So we have bombed them into a stasis, a state of stasis. Yeah. In Marana, Arizona, the police department there is reporting what they consider to be a ghost in their radio. Now, this is no normal thing. This is officers saying, somebody is saying, some woman, stop talking to me. Stop talking to me, like the screaming woman. No technical explanation from those who know about that stuff. They checked it out. So, you know, they think it's possibly a ghost in the radio. There are ghosts in the radio, folks. And by the way, on the subject of ghosts, I've got one I want you to see. It's a ghost hunter's catch, and we put it up on artbell.com. Now, you're going to have to look very carefully. Look near the cannons. That's what I'll tell you. Look near and behind the cannons. And you'll get to see it. It's pretty freaky. I'm pretty big on paranormal, as you know. And there's a couple of items here that I think you might want to know about. Real history, stuff verified over the years, really paranormal, stuff science cannot explain at all, but science admits it happened. Events, actually, that changed history. How about the blessing of the Roman Catholic Church itself? With some encouragement, the miracle of the sun, as it's called, was finally recognized as an actual biblical miracle on 13 October 1930. That's about 20 years after the event itself, and it was a doozy. At about lunchtime on Sunday, October 13th of 1917, the little town of Fatima, Portugal, thousands gathered beneath storm clouds, which were interrupted by an opaque, spinning disk in the sky, which then blasted a dazzling ray of light down upon the onlookers, many of whom claimed to have seen the apparition of the Blessed Virgin Mary in it. Well, it really happened, folks. It was viewed by somewhere between 30,000
and 100,000 people of varying ages, and has since been confirmed as a miracle by the Roman Catholic Church, despite some theories about space dust, probably swamp gas, tricks of light, you know, things people say. Nobody has explained what all those people saw. And then there's one more I thought I'd lay on you. To most time travel fantasies that involve changing history, the catalyst for a butterfly effect throughout history is more often than not somebody dying. You kill Hitler, maybe stop Abe Lincoln from dying or something. And of course, history changes, right? When somebody dies, you're removing a person's decisions, interactions, all from the world. Which is why the Poltergeist curse. Remember the movie Poltergeist, right? The girl sort of clawing at the television set. You remember that movie, a lot of you. That's why that movie had such a ineffable effect on history. For most, Poltergeist curse is simply that people keep making unnecessary sequels. And now a remake of Hooper's classic haunted house movie, or else maybe it's being damned to hear your near-it-all friend endlessly tell you how Spielberg really directed it. Spielberg is, he may definitely feel responsible for the untimely deaths of dozens of people. This is a true story involved in that film. He okayed the use of real human skeletons. You know that? Not props. In the very first movie, and since then, an unexplained curse has claimed the lives of most of the main cast in violent and tragic circumstances, and even the novelization writer was killed in a car crash. A few things to think about. All right, now you're going to get the phone lecture, and then we'll break briefly and come back, and it's all yours tonight, really all yours. I'm serious. I enjoy these nights perhaps more than any other, simply because, I don't know, because it's you and because it's open lines and because I don't know what's coming and I don't screen calls. So here comes the How to Sound Better in the Digital Age lecture. We've got a very good phone system here, so if you call in on the phone, try and use a landline. If you can't use a landline, try and use a cell phone that has five bars lit up. And if you can't do that, then just do the best you can. Now, beyond that, we have, and of course we have a public number. Let me give it to you. It's area code 952. You might want to write this down. 952-225-5278. 952-225-5278. That's the public number, and there's plenty of lines, so you've got a chance to get through. Now, number two, Skype. In the digital age, boy, can you sound good on Skype. If you've got a headset mic on a computer, and you've actually hooked it up with Skype and set it, it's going to sound like $1 million. It's going to sound like you're sitting in the studio with me. But if you don't have a computer, no problem. If you have a smartphone, boy, are you in biz. You know, if it's an iPhone or an Android, got to have that talk some night. It's like Ford and Chevy, right? Everybody argues about what's better. Doesn't matter. They're both actually good. And what you can do is put Skype on it. Just download Skype. It's a free download. Once you've done that, become familiar with it. It'll work just fine with your phone. All you've got to do is put in what I'm about to tell you. MITD 51. If you're in America or Canada, you put in MITD 51. And even though I don't connect with you as a friend, doesn't matter. It'll be then in your list of contacts, and you can just punch it and dial me. It's that simple. And if you're overseas, if you're outside the country, anywhere else in the world, actually, same thing. You've got a smartphone, computer, put in
MITD 55. MITD 55. And then it'll be in your contact list. You can punch it, and it will dial us up, and boy, will you ever sound good. Just don't leave it on the speakerphone. So these are the tips for sounding really spiffy in the digital age. Oh, by the way, I was on the air with Tom Likas for about an hour earlier today. That was pretty cool and fun, and, you know, we talked about radio, and we had a good time. Now it's our turn. We're going to have a good time with you. Any sort of paranormal event that you want to tell us all about, maybe freak us out a little bit. That's tonight. That's now on Midnight in the Desert.

0: Take a walk on the wild side of midnight. From the Kingdom of Nye, this is Midnight in the Desert with Art Bell. 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
1: That's right. A couple of other things, just very quickly. Number one, if you haven't done it yet, and you're listening on, I don't know, a phone or a computer, for goodness sakes, put on headphones. We're in stereo. That's right, living stereo. So, sounds pretty darn good. You'll be really shocked if you put some earbuds. I'm going to tell you about how to get good earbuds from Bob Crane. And you need to get them, because I'm telling you, the stereo is knock you dead good. Oh, and I might go on Periscope later. So if you're not connected to me yet on Twitter, I'm ArtBell51. That's me on Twitter, ArtBell51. Then it will notify you when I turn Periscope on, and you'll be able to look at the back of my head. It's the only place to really mount this camera. Actually, it's my iPhone. Only place to really mount it. So, you know, if you're interested in watching the back of the head of a talk show host, go join me on Twitter at ArtBell51. But a lot of people asked for it. All of that in mind, let us go, I think, to our overseas line and say, hello, Robert. You're on the air.
2: Hi there, Art. How you doing?
1: I'm doing fine. Where are you?
2: I'm in Melbourne, Australia.
1: Melbourne, Australia. We hear from a lot of Aussies, Robert.
2: Mate, your program is just so good.
1: Okay.
2: I'm
1: now,
2: that it's back. Listen,
1: Robert. Wait. Get good and close to where your microphone is on your computer.
2: Hey, I have to go right in here, then.
1: Yes, right in there.
2: Are you looking at me, or am I just on the phone?
1: No, you're just on the phone. I mean, I can see your picture.
2: Oh, okay. Hi.
1: Okay, so what's up?
2: I just sent you an email a couple of days ago about Pine Cat. Wonder whether you read that.
1: I don't think I have, so tell me.
2: Okay. Well, basically, I was up there in 1967, and I'd hired a mini moke. I don't know if you know them. They're tiny little Jeep-like cars. And I was out in the desert. We were going to a place called Eagle Gap, and all of a sudden, the car conked out. And I thought, oh, it feels like the battery's gone, but couldn't find the battery. I opened up the front, not there. So
1: you couldn't find the battery?
2: Well, no. I'll continue and you'll find out why.
1: Okay.
2: I've been there looking and looking and looking around, and car pulls up behind me, and a big guy about 6'3", quite wide, gets out, says, what's the trouble? I said, oh, I can't find the battery. He says, oh, and these things, they're behind the left-hand rear wheel in the frame. Sure enough, it was.
1: Really?
2: Yeah, yeah. So anyway, I put the wires on. He said, oh, there's a pub just up the road, as there is everywhere in Australia. He said, let's go and have a drink. So we did, and we got chatting. And this is 1967. They were hippie days. We got into some pretty esoteric type stuff, you know. And he says to me, well, I work at Pine Gap. I'm going, wow, you know. But tell me. So anyway, he was telling me that he was, I don't know what they call him. He's the sort of guy that hires people.
1: What is Pine Gap?
2: Pine Gap is an American base in Central Australia near Alice Springs.
1: Yes, okay.
2: They started building, I think, in the 50s. One of the first things they built there was a Tesla coil, so maybe that's some clue. Anyway, he told me that... he worked at Pine Gap, but because he was Australian, he could only get down as far as a level 8, and he said it went right down. And he told me that they were messing about with anti-gravity.
1: This is level 8 below ground.
2: Yeah,
1: okay. Anti-gravity.
2: That's what he said, yeah.
1: You know, it figures if we really had anti-gravity, we'd probably take it to Australia.
2: Yeah, we were upside down, aren't we? We're down under. So anyway, he told me that the technology came from crashed UFOs, which is, he basically told me the Roswell story, but in his case, they crashed somewhere between Russia and China.
1: Ah.
2: Sounds weird, but...
1: Not so much. Said, not so much, really. I've often thought there must have been crashes elsewhere.
2: Right. Well, this was 67, so I don't think the Roswell story came out till 70s, was it? 72 or something like that?
1: Oh, no. No, it was out in 45.
2: Oh, okay. Anyway, he told me the story, and he said there were beings involved who were, and these are his exact words, they were roughly 4 foot 8 inches high with very thin vertebrae, which suggested they came from somewhere with a gravity less than ours.
1: Sure.
2: And I thought that was wow. really interesting. Couple of nights later, I had a meal with, or barbecue actually, in the creek there with him and two other guys who were from America.
1: Yes.
2: And they told me that they arrived on these great ships, or planes, that they come into Alice Springs quite regularly, Starliners, I believe they're called.
1: Uh-huh.
2: And that they sort of moved into almost a replica of their own house there on the base. And that our government didn't even know they were there, and da da da da da da. But I just, like, this is 1967. I just wanted, I'd be really interested if you could interview someone who sort of maybe knew more of what's going on there these days.
1: Well, did you stay in touch with this guy?
2: He did write to us, but I then split up with the lady I was with at that time, and I had had no contact. No, his name was Mac. That's all I recall.
1: Mac. Well, that'll make it easy. Mac, that you met in a bar. What makes you think that it was just more than two guys sitting around drinking, talking, talk?
2: He had no reason to sort of tell me lies. It was him and his lady, and myself and my lady, and we were talking for a little while before this occurred, and you know, particularly when we had a barbecue with him two nights later and the same stuff was still being talked about, I really don't think he was lying to me.
1: Gotcha. All right. I really appreciate that story. Thank you. What do you think, folks? Sounded like a legit recitation of a story. That doesn't, you know, it's not first person, but, yeah, you know, if we had something like that, I think, indeed, we might take it to Australia where there are fewer prying eyes. Everybody knows about Area 51, and there's, of course, they don't get in, but there's constant traffic by it now, people gawking and trying to see something. So why not take it to Australia, actually? Let us go to regular old Skype here in the North American sector. Somebody named Disconnected 76. I hope that doesn't mean mentally.
3: Not at all. That's me.
1: Howdy.
3: How you doing, Art? Great
1: Very
3: to be
1: well.
3: Back.
1: Oh, it's great to be back.
3: I just wanted to tell you, I discovered today that the TuneIn app is also on the Xbox One, so I have it going on there loud and clear.
1: Oh, yeah. I have forgotten about that. How could I do it? My daughter has an Xbox One. Which she is on constantly. And I had heard that we're actually on Xbox One. So, you know, we're on everything but a toaster.
3: Well, who knows? Maybe soon, right?
1: Soon.
3: As far as the story goes, I don't know if you remember, but the last show you did, Spooky Matter, while you were with Sirius.
1: Yes.
3: My wife, Stella, had gotten through to you and had discussed the house we lived in where the knives were coming out of the sheets on the counter into the floor by my feet.
1: I kind of remember that, yes.
3: Right. And she had found the, I guess I should say we, but she was the one who found all this back there, and found the bones and the teeth and the 150-year-old money back there.
1: I remember.
3: So, yeah, there's that whole situation, but we've since moved from that house.
1: Don't blame you.
3: No, it got a little much, to be honest with you. But as I reflect upon things in life, that isn't really the first instance of that's happened to me. I remember when I was really young, and we're talking between the ages of 2 and 5 here. I remember a distinct smell of bacon, eggs, and coffee. Now, the reason I say that is because I live with myself, my older sister, and my two parents.
1: I remember that, too. I mean, what's so odd about that? Everybody pretty much has bacon, eggs, coffee in the morning, right?
3: But see, nobody ever did.
1: Oh, well, that's a problem.
3: That was never cooked. And at the same house, again, this is when I was very young.
1: Well, you know, that bacon, eggs, and coffee that you smelled?
3: Yes.
1: That was obviously from a prior tenant who had died violently in your room.
3: and they just kept having to cook over and over and over again.
1: Sorry.
3: It's all right. But in that same house, two more things of note for that house. Up on the top level in the bathroom, my sister was hanging, let's see, she was 9 years older than me, so she was still pretty short. She was hanging shower curtain, you know, with the hooks.
1: Yeah.
3: And everything, and she was standing on a stool.
1: Yeah.
3: And my mom, I saw this, and I have a fairly vivid memory of it. My mother was also there and insists that my memory is not mistaken, that she got thrown across the room into the wall, which was about 8 feet away from the shower curtains.
1: Oh, see, now that's way into the paranormal. No question.
3: Yes. Woof. Yes. And I remember a lot of people having weird dreams there, but the only other thing of real note before we moved out is when you would go up and down the stairs.
1: Yes.
3: You could hear things whispering your name, and you always felt like you were going to get pushed down.
1: Yeah, so it's fair to say you haven't had a lot of luck with houses.
3: Well, you know, I guess not, no. Either that or I'm very lucky and get to experience those things, depending how you want to look at it.
1: So how's the house you live in now?
3: We live in a high-rise apartment just outside of Minneapolis, uh-huh. And we have no paranormal activity at all whatsoever as of yet.
1: Way to go, sir. All right. Thank you very much for the story. And good luck with your future real estate. Going to Iowa City, Iowa on the phone. Hello there.
4: Hi, Eric. How's it going?
1: It's going really well. Thank you.
4: Good. You know, this story happened to me in December of 1997, and I have to tell you, I have tried to call you on the radio ever since, mostly on the Ghost to Ghost line, and I'm so glad to finally get a hold of you.
1: Well, here you are.
4: Well, like I said, this happened about sometime in December of 1997. I was back on Christmas break from college. And my girlfriend's house, she lived about, I don't know, 10 miles from me in a very wooded, rural area.
1: Mm-hmm.
4: And I would go hang out with her until pretty late in the evening, and then I would go home. But because it's an Iowa winter, it was so cold that I would go out and start my car about 15 minutes before I would leave.
1: I did that in Alaska. I understand.
4: Okay, so that's what I was doing. I went out, started my car, the headlights came on, and she had like some pine trees, you know, off to the side of her house that my headlights were hitting. And as I was getting ready to step out of my car, I saw movement in the pine trees. Now, this was like 2 in the morning, so it was very dark, and snow, all, you know, thick snow on the ground.
1: Right.
4: And I watched it for a second, thinking, you know, it was just nothing. But a woman came out from behind these pine trees, and she looked distraught. I remember she had long brown hair, and she was wearing like a nightgown or a robe of some kind, very thin, obviously not dressed for the weather.
1: Mm-hmm.
4: And as she was walking towards me, I noticed she was barefoot.
1: Yes. In the snow and the ice and
4: the snow,
1: cold.
4: In the snow, yeah, it was very, very cold.
1: Okay, listen.
4: And
1: listen to me. Hold on.
4: Sure.
1: We got the barefoot lady, and we're going to take a break. Come right back to you. Find out what happened next. From the high desert, Great American Southwest, midnight in the...

For Dark Matter News, I'm Leo Ashcraft. A jail inmate in Arizona is hospitalized after authorities say he pulled one of his eyeballs out of his socket. Officials say detention officers making routine checks Thursday night saw blood on the window of Corkill's cell door and found that he had pulled his right eyeball out of his socket with his fingers. Doctors were unable to save the man's eye. A Texas businessman used an app to find his iPhone in a rural pasture after it fell about 9,300 feet during a flight from Houston. Wilson says he and a pilot were traveling home Monday in a Beechcraft Bonanza when a pressure change caused the passenger door to open slightly. Wilson didn't realize his cell phone fell out until after landing. He and an employee used an app to narrow the search down to near Jacksboro, more than 50 miles away. The pair set out on their search Tuesday and ended up in a rural pasture. They found the cell phone under a mesquite tree. And believe it or not, the cell phone still works. That's one heck of a cell phone. This is Dark Matter News. The National Air and Space Museum is launching a crowdfunding campaign to conserve the spacesuit Neil Armstrong wore to the moon. The campaign began earlier this month, marking 46 years since Armstrong's moonwalk in 1969. Conservators say spacesuits were built for short-term use with materials that break down over time. The museum aims to raise $500,000 on Kickstarter to conserve the spacesuit, but build a climate-controlled display case and digitize the spacesuit with 3D scanning. The Smithsonian formed a partnership with Kickstarter for a series of crowdfunded projects. The spacesuit is the first. Armstrong's spacesuit is deteriorating and hasn't been on display since 2006. The museum plans to display it for the 50th anniversary of Armstrong's moonwalk. Later, the suit will be the centerpiece in Destination Moon, a gallery opening in 2020. The Kickstarter campaign has already reached its goal, raising $582,000 of their $500,000 goal from 7,591 backers with 18 days left to go. NASA has been forced to address the latest doomsday prediction by an impending 2.5-mile comet strike in the month of September 2015. The claim was initially made by the self-proclaimed prophet named Reverend Efrain Rodriguez. He said that a very large asteroid or a comet will hit Earth either on September 15th, 22nd, or 28th, or any other day in between. He also claimed that the location of the comet strike will be around the region close to Puerto Rico. The impact will set in motion a series of events taking place simultaneously in various parts of the world, like triggering earthquakes, causing a tsunami, and volcanic eruptions. The final prediction is that the experiments being conducted at the Large Hadron Collider will go beyond our control. This will cause the eventual destruction of Earth and wipe out humanity from the face of our planet. He further confirmed that the entire U.S. East Coast, Latin American nations, Mexico, and some countries in South America will be completely destroyed. He advised NASA to issue a warning about the comet strike so that people presently living in the areas that will be affected can be relocated to safer places. Other accounts of such apocalyptic theories are being shared online and are gaining a lot of traction, with many people agreeing that the event would bring about a climatic catastrophe. Some people have claimed that the actual doomsday will be caused due to CERN's Large Hadron Collider. They say that the logo of the CERN is the number 666, which is the sign of the devil. Others say that this is the sign of the beast in the circle. They go on to claim that the CERN collider looks like Stargate, or the all-seeing eye that they find in many places around the world. For now, NASA has addressed and contradicted their prediction of apocalypse by an impending comet strike in the month of September 2015. Let's hope they're right. For Dark Matter News, I'm Leo Ashcraft.

0: 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That's 1-952-225-5278.
1: We are rocking you, and somebody needs to send me a message through the wormhole telling me if we are indeed on Periscope right now. So I'll be checking that. I don't really know. I think I started it up, but, well, I'm still learning about all this. All right, we've got a scantily clad lady, barefooted in the snow and ice, with the headlights of my collar bearing down on her. And what happened?
2: Well, I got halfway out of my car, and I said, ma'am, because she was kind of heading for my car, but it was obvious she wasn't paying attention to me or the car.
1: Right.
2: She was stumbling.
1: Right.
2: And I said, ma'am, and she didn't respond at all, and I said it again, and she didn't respond at all, and suddenly I got very spooked, and I slammed the car door and ran back to my girlfriend, to my girlfriend's house.
1: Uh-huh.
2: And she could tell I was spooked. And in my mind, all these things were going on. I knew that there was a nursing home not too far up the gravel road, like on the edge of town.
1: Okay.
2: And my girlfriend actually worked in the kitchen department of that nursing home.
1: Yeah, I was going to ask you if she was stumbling like she was sick or what?
2: Yeah, she looked distraught.
1: Okay.
2: And so I told my girlfriend what had happened. She grabbed the phone, and we went outside. And my girlfriend instantly started laughing and calling me a jerk, thinking I was making a joke because she was nowhere to be found.
1: Yes.
2: And I kept insisting that this happened.
1: Right.
2: And but she pointed out that in my headlights there were no footprints at all in the snow. And so we kind of looked in the ditch a little bit, and my girlfriend refused to call anybody. She thought I was joking.
1: So you probably said, honey, with something this scary out here, I've really got to stay with you tonight.
2: Well, let's just say that if this woman was trying to warn me from my girlfriend, I should have listened. she refused to call anybody, and I started questioning my own sanity there, that I must have been seeing things. So I went home. And like I said, it's about a 10-minute drive on a very dark gravel road.
1: Right.
2: And I used to listen to you because it was early in the morning, and so I'd stay freaked out on that road all the time because your show always freaked me out.
1: My show freaks me out half the time.
2: Well, so the next night, same thing. I was at my girlfriend's house. I go out to start my car, and I'm spooked, but the same thing happened.
1: You're kidding. Same lady and everything?
2: Yeah. Same lady, same stumbling from up behind the same pine trees, and same thing. I ran back in the house.

0: and there's a campground right off this gravel road between her house and my house. And I saw somebody standing at like this orange gate at the entry to the ground, to the campground. I didn't think anything of it, but I could see it in my headlights as I was coming up. And as I got closer, I realized it was that woman.
1: The same and woman. Seasons same have changed, and it's the same woman.
0: Seasons have changed, same woman, same dress, you know, same, like, nightgown or whatever.
1: Now we're talking
0: same
1: ghost.
0: Long hair. Yeah, that's what I figured. Yep. And she looked directly at my car, and her head followed my car as I drove by her. That's the first time that I realized, and as I got home, I realized that's the first time she's ever looked at me.
1: That's pretty freaky, too.
0: Yeah, I was so scared. Time is a little confusing to me now, but then a few nights later or a few weeks later, I was living with my mom and dad while, you know, I was going to school.
1: Right.
0: And so that's where I was going from my house to my girlfriend's house. So I pull into my mom and dad's house and I get out and I start heading for the front door, and my mom and dad lived in town, but a very small town. And the woman walked from around my mom and dad's house towards the front door right for me. She was maybe 10 feet from me. Same thing. Stumbling, looking mostly at the ground, wringing her hands.
1: Okay.
0: And I got spooked. I ran in the house as fast as I could.
1: And that's the end of the story?
0: It's not.
1: Okay, well, we have to get there because we do have some time limits.
0: I definitely will get there.
1: Okay.
0: That kept happening to the point where I was going around the back of the house to go into the back door because I wouldn't see her. And one day, it was bright middle of the day, I'm lying on the living room floor watching TV. The phone rings. I get up, and I look out the front windows as I'm going for my phone, and the woman is standing in the highway in front of my mom and dad's house, staring right at the front door.
1: Oh, my.
0: And let me tell you, if you think things are freaky in the middle of the night,
1: yeah,
0: they're even freakier in broad daylight, because they're not supposed to happen in broad daylight.
1: Definitely coming for your soul.
0: Yeah, because the next day, the last time I saw her was the next day, same thing, saw her standing right in the middle of the road. This time she was clutching her nightgown, screaming at the top of her lungs, although I couldn't hear a word.
1: Hey.
0: And it looked like there was some sort of stain all over the front of her nightgown.
1: Well,
0: she was looking directly at the front door, and I've never seen her since.
1: God, this is a message for you. But what happened with the girlfriend?
0: Oh, I got rid of her not long after that.
1: Maybe that was the message all along. All right, thank you very, very much for the call. The lady who kept coming back until she didn't. All right, let's see. I'm trying to make a circuit here. Going outside the country somewhere, you're on the air, YLP.
2: Hi, Art. How are you?
1: I'm well. It sounds like another Australian to me.
2: Indeed, I've been made aware that there's been a lot of Australians on the air tonight, so I'm glad that you chose me.
1: Glad to have you.
2: I must admit that I've not listened to your show very often, but I went and visit my boyfriend at the end of last year, and he introduced me to you, and since then I've been fascinated by a lot of your discussion topics, especially Mel's Hole.
1: Oh, yes. I'd love to hear from Mel again.
2: Actually,
1: Mel is supposed to be in Australia, actually.
2: Oh, really?
1: Oh, yes, no, yes. Mel contracted, Mel contracted cancer and was last heard to have gone to Australia. So, I don't know what to tell you. Watch for guys around holes.
2: Indeed. Sounds good. Well, all the best for your ongoing show.
1: Thank you.
2: I'm very excited to continue listening to your exciting stories and those of others.
1: Well, now we have you. You have one?
2: Indeed. Thank you.
1: Do you have a story?
2: No, unfortunately, I don't have any fancy stories, but I very much enjoy hearing those stories of people around.
1: Well, thank you for calling, and cheerio.
2: Cheerio.
1: Okay.
2: Bye.
1: Take care. All right. Let's see. Skype here in North America. You're on the air. Hello.
3: This is me?
1: It is. Oops. Oh, I am so sorry. Jack W. Jack W, buddy, I'm sorry. If I see you pop up again, I just did that by mistake. Maybe he's calling back. No, it's not Jack W.

0: to Jack. Jack, you're on. Yeah, it is Jack W. Jack, buddy, you made it back.
1: No, but I can't believe I got through. Is this the one and only Mr. Ike Bell?
0: It is. You're not Jack W., huh?
1: No, unfortunately. I wish I was, apparently.
0: You're another Jack.
1: I'm a Jack. I am Jack from Miami, Florida.
0: All right, Jack. Jack W.,
1: I'm
0: sorry.
1: I'm glad
0: sorry,
1: I got
0: man.
1: Through to you. Welcome back, Mr. B.
0: Thank you. Thank you very much.
1: No, and I mean that sincerely. Mr. Bell, I'm going to make it quick because I know we have time constraints.
0: Yes.
1: And the clock, and since you're the time traveler, so am I can emphasize with you. Let me bring my point to fruition, as
0: sure.
1: I say.
0: Sure.
1: Do you remember the interview you did with Father Malachi Martin in 1997 regarding the, to get to the point, the Vatican having built an observatory in Mount Graham in Arizona?
0: Oh, yes.
1: Thank you. Well, that being said and done, as they say, I remember the reply that Father Malachi, may he rest, had stated to you that in the highest levels of governance at the Vatican,
0: uh-huh.
1: they were observing something in space that may be of great importance in the future.
0: I don't remember him referring to a specific thing.
1: No, I know, but vaguely, do you recall that he did make reference to, and you can correct me if I'm wrong, or that might be now, mind you, that they were observing something that would be of some great importance in 5 to 10 years in the future?
0: No, I don't remember that detail. I remember the Vatican was watching for something. Now, I'm not sure what that something was, frankly. Why?
1: Oh, I can tell you this, sir. I am so, you can't believe how I'm calming down. I'm excited because I'm talking to you.
0: Okay, what do you think they were looking for?
1: I don't necessarily know, and I'm not going to get theologic or being in theology and complicate a wonderful conversation that I am enjoying myself, mind you. But what I'm trying to say, sir, is it was almost prophetic. He said within 5 to 10 years into the future, this would be of some relevance, okay?
0: Mm-hmm.
1: Well, in 2007, the Vatican had a conference with certain representatives of the Jesuit order from Mount Graham.
0: Right.
1: In 2009, they had, and there's a message to my madness here, so follow me, and I'm trying to be fast because I know you're looking at the clock like I am. The situation is that your name has come up many a times in a prophetic a sense with regards to Mr. Bell, the fact that a conference was held in 2009 at the Vatican with both atheists and religious representatives of the various different scientific disciplines regarding the possibility of what possibly could be an influence or a change on Earth from something that may come from, shall we say, possibly out there, maybe? So that conference was held, and your conversation with him was of prophetic, shall we say, relevance to
0: Well,
1: that.
0: Did you hear Leo Ashcraft's newscast a little while ago?
1: Something? No, I didn't, and I apologize for that. I wish I had. Why? Could you bring me up to date on that?
0: Well, he was talking about asteroids and doomsday and stuff like that.
1: Ah, I vaguely heard some of that as I was trying to see if I could catch in. Yes,
0: well, doomsday and asteroids would be something that the Vatican would be definitely on the lookout for.
1: Well, I wanted you to know that your name has been mentioned many a times in relationship to that particular I'm trying to find the words because I'm looking at the clock myself, as you probably are. That your point and that particular question that you asked, sir, was extremely relevant to the fact that conference was held in 2009.
0: Well, there's one thing, sir, I don't want to be part of, and that's prophecy.
1: No, and I apologize if I infringed on anything like that.
0: No.
1: Look, listen, I don't want to lose you. I want to keep you. You know what I'm saying? I mean,
0: well,
1: I like listening to you, and I don't want to be part of any prophecy either. But what I'm saying is that there is some correlation, and what is your take on that?
0: I don't know, because I don't know what it is that we're talking about specifically. I'm sorry, I can't help you out. I miss Father Malachi Martin so much. I know all of you do, and I don't want to say that I'm looking for another Malachi because I'm not going to find one, but I have found an interesting priest, and I'm going to leave it at that for now. As you know, I don't advertise guests ahead of time for extremely good reasons. But I'm telling you that I'm on to something. I guess that's the best way to put it. Let's go to Sedona, Arizona on the phone. You're on the air. Hi.
2: Hey, good evening, Art. How you doing?
0: I'm doing well,
2: long
0: sir.
2: Long time fan. I first heard Art Bell when back in the 90s when Strange Universe did a feature on you.
0: Oh, that's right.
2: I've been listening religiously since. I'm an advanced quantum mechanics physicist, and I'm sitting here with the illustrious, beautiful Linda. And the reason for the call was we kind of entertained this idea a while back, but we didn't know where we wanted to break this story.
0: Break it here.
2: And I couldn't think of a better place than to do it on the Art Bell Show.
0: All right, fire away. What have you done?
2: Well, here we go. It was about a year ago, wasn't it, Linda? Back in last year in March. And she saw me on YouTube, and she reached out and said, is there something that you could do for me medically? I said, well, I do take a few select cases from time to time on. Tell me about yours.
0: Okay, well, when you keep saying Linda, you're not talking about our Linda Moulton Howe, right? You use the last name. I don't want you to do that. I'm sorry, I had to take it out. Linda is your friend?
2: Yeah, best friend.
0: Best friend, okay.
2: And there you go. And so about a year ago when she found me on the web, she reached out and asked me if I would help her in her medical condition.
0: Okay.
2: And so what we did... Linda here was pretty much shattered from nose to toe in a terrible drunken driving accident. Drunken driver hit her and it smashed her entire body. Her pregnant son was born in a coma.
0: Oh my God!
2: He's doing good today. But Linda has went through about 12 now. Not count, yeah. She's went through about 12 botched surgeries. They've cut nerves. They've left her to a state where she would never walk again.
0: Oh my, very bad. Yes.
2: I took on this case, and Linda's pretty happy to say that we walked across the island that we live here a mile. She runs up and down.
3: That we're dead.
2: Three, two, one,
0: we don't have a lot of time, but what did you do for her?
2: Well, we used frequencies. She dropped her off all of the meds. We now use frequency-based technology that I've designed.
0: Okay, but how do you deliver? Hold on. How do you deliver the frequency? Is it an audio frequency? Is it an a frequency of radio? Waves, RF, what?
2: We do it via text message, Art.
0: Really?
2: This is the most advanced way out there. With
0: How do you text a frequency?
2: Well, it's a standard text message, a picture image, and then we attach a vibrational, specific vibrational code frequency. And then I use the telephone number as the quantum entanglement code, thus matching the telephone number with the image once it arrives, and you get about a 10-inch field
0: Now you understand this sounds pretty crazy and wild, right?
2: Well, I have two world records that have been tested.
0: Okay, I'm not going to argue with you. I'm just saying it. You understand it sounds pretty wild.
2: Yeah, it sounds pretty wild.
0: Okay, so I hear Linda. I hear Linda in the background. Linda, I want you to come to the phone and tell me if you've been cured by text frequencies.
3: Oh, well, it started on a text frequency. He also has a Digimed program that runs similarly. So I've had several treatments with that, and the holographic treatments with the text, and nerves were regenerated that were cut for 16 years.
0: Wow. So you're here to testify, Linda, that it really works.
3: Oh, it really works. It's beyond works.
4: There's about 1,800.
0: What does she mean, beyond works?
3: Well, I mean it beyond works because, as a matter of fact, when I discussed all of the problems I was having, because I wasn't only just the accident, I've had multiple problems with improper medical treatment, and a few years back, I was actually have a doctor empty a bottle of Bupivacaine into my main valve at a routine checkup.
0: Well, you sure do sound happy now, Linda.
3: Yeah, well, I'm doing great now, better than I have been in 17 years. So it's something to be really excited about.
0: It certainly is. All right, thank you very much. Text frequency treatments. I've got a bad back. Maybe I'll ship you my cell number.

0: In that darkest time between dusk and dawn, from the high desert, it's Art Bell's Midnight in the Desert. Now, here's Art.
1: Well, now here I am, and let's see where to go. It's open lines. We're talking about any paranormal event that's happened in your life that you think others would find interesting. There obviously are many. Let's go outside the country this time and say hello to somebody who names themselves the Darkness 97.
2: Good morning.
1: Good morning.
2: Yeah. I don't know if you remember your first test show, Mark.
1: Me. Of course I do.
2: Aye.
1: Why?
2: Because I was one of the first callers, Mark.
1: Oh.
2: I was giggling all the time.
1: I see. And you are in Australia?
2: No, I'm in the UK.
1: Oh, I'm so sorry. That's a pretty serious error, geographically and otherwise. Okay, in the United Kingdom. Excellent.
2: Yes.
1: And I'm sure glad to have you.
2: Yeah.
1: You know, we don't get too many of you over there, and the reason is at time. It's really sad, but what time is it there?
2: It is 6:02.
1: In the morning.
2: Yes.
1: So, in other words, unless we can catch somebody with a cup of coffee and a real serious story, we're unlikely to hear from people at that hour. Anyway, it's good to have you.
2: Thank you, sir. I have a quick story for you.
1: Yes, sir.
2: The apartment that we live in, we've lived here for 26 years. And the first Christmas that we were here, our doorbell plays 30 tunes. It's one of those tune ones. And the first Christmas day, 7:30 in the morning, it played the whole, went through the whole list by itself.
1: By itself?
2: Yes, sir. And there was nobody at the doors, either of them.
1: So, do you consider that to be a scary horror or a miracle of Christmas?
2: Well, this is the thing, because the following Christmas, we were sat round eating lunch, our lunch, and this was obviously afternoon, and it did the same thing. And that was the following Christmas.
1: Well, that really sounds like a Christmas miracle to me.
2: Probably.
1: Well, that's kind of a cool story, really. Did it ever happen again?
2: No, it's just the first two Christmases we were here.
1: No, I would say that's really cool. And I think
2: yeah.
1: If it happened to me, I would consider it to be a Christmas miracle. Excellent. I really appreciate your story. Thank you. Some paranormal things, you know, can be miracles, right? And that's kind of what that sounds like. If it automatically played twice, two Christmases in a row, yeah, I'd consider it a miracle, sure. Oh, what the heck. Outside the country one more time very quickly. Scott, hello, Scott.
3: Hi.
1: Hi. Where are you, pray tell?
3: Vancouver Island, British Columbia.
1: Wrong line, Scott.
3: Huh?
1: Wrong line.
3: People waiting.
1: Well, I do, but you see, you're supposed to call MITD 51 if you're in North America, and you definitely are.
3: Yeah, I did. I could not get an answer at that.
1: And well, I understand
3: the
1: because
3: the problem is I can't get a hold
1: right.
3: of a radio station to listen to you, so I tried calling the Skype number. That was the only thing I could find.
1: I understand. Okay. Well, I'm sorry, but I've got to leave you. Try MITD. 51. There are so many waiting that it's just, you know, it's not fair. Here's James. James on Skype, North America, you're on the air.
4: How's it going, Art?
1: It's going well, sir. Yeah. Extinguish your device immediately.
4: I am. I got the computer going. Cool.
1: Okay.
4: I have something that's going to touch hold to you because you are on Kadena.
1: Scott, I still hear it.
4: You do?
1: Yes. Now it's going. I was indeed at Kadena Air Force Base.
4: Right.
1: Okinawa, yes.
4: Towards Naha on Highway 58, there was a base on the right-hand side that was called Camp Kinzer. Do you remember that Marine Corps base?
1: I absolutely do. I spent almost a decade there, buddy.
4: Yeah, I spent a long time there too. Anyways, I was a military policeman in the Marine Corps. I'm a contractor now. I've been in Afghanistan, Iraq numerous times, but I want to get to the story.
1: Sure.
4: Here is the funny part. We get a call one night. Now, you remember you had security all over for certain sensitive places.
1: Oh, yes.
4: This place was PWR, Pre-Positioned War Reserve.
1: Mm-hmm.
4: And that meant guns and different things in this building.
1: Right.
4: Well, that building during your era was used to hold corpses. And there were freezer areas.
1: Hmm.
4: And during the war, in the Second World War, they had landing strips. If you've been on Kinzer, you know what I mean, those big, long roads.
1: I don't think I was ever on base there.
4: Okay. Well, anyways, I get a call one night that something's going on at this PWR, and it was first, I'd only been there maybe a month.
1: Mm-hmm.
4: And then I find out later that this is common. And since it's paranormal, this is why I'm calling in.
1: Okay.
4: I go in there and these guys are like freaked out. There was a dark green in the Marine Corps. Dark green means black. Light green means white.
1: Right.
4: There was a mixed couple guarding.
1: Okay.
4: And the dark green was ashen gray. I'm not joking you, my brother, my veteran brother. And they're both freaked out. Are you there?
1: I'm here.
4: Okay. Anyways, what ended up happening was they were speechless, and they're just pointing. So I go in there to check it out. Now, I'm walking through the boxes and the different things that are in there, and I see an apparition. And it was like midriff. There was no bottom, but there was a top and form. But remember how looking through...
1: Well, are you saying like half a body?
4: Well, do you remember how looking through the old night vision? I'm a Cold Warrior, too. I was in the Army before
1: yes.
4: I went to Marine Corps.
1: Yes, I know about night vision.
4: Yeah, and remember how it was just a ghost image?
1: Sure.
4: Back in the day, now it's brilliant.
1: That's right.
4: But the thing is it was just like night vision, except I'm looking with my own eyes, and it was like smoke. And this thing, and it had form. I really wish I could describe it better, but it kind of looked at me and walked into the freezer through that freezer wall, that steel door, stainless steel door.
1: That would do it for me.
4: And of course, I went right behind it and opened the door, and there was nothing in there.
1: Of course.
4: So that's the only reason I called.
1: Oh, that's plenty. That's plenty of reason to call, my friend.
4: I listen to you since my son's now 17 on 610 AM in Columbus, Ohio, is where I listened to you from back in the day.
1: Okay, well, thank you very, very much for the call. And yes?
4: Gab knows me as Sword Point 9. God bless, Art.
1: All right. Thank you, sir. God bless you, too. And yeah, you know, if you see something walk through a wall, you know you're... Actually, I don't think I would have gone and opened the door, frankly. Really, I would not have. But, you know, people do what they do. In other words, anything that walks through a wall, probably I don't want to see when I open the door. Thankfully, he didn't see it, right? But what if he had? Yeah. On the phone, Oklahoma City, Oklahoma, it says, you're on the air.
5: Hello, Art. How are you?
1: I am well, sir. Thank you.
5: Many, many, many Roswells to you.
1: Thank you.
5: And I'm looking at you on Periscope.
1: Oh, really?
5: I forgot about that clock. I just love that clock.
1: I do, too.
5: I wish I could get one.
1: Well, you can. They're gettable, but they're not cheap, I'll tell you.
5: Okay.
1: Yes, wow. You can get one. Well, you know, I don't exactly want to give out the name. That's free advertising.
5: Okay.
1: You know, but what the hell? Let's see. It's BRG Precision. That's BRG. Baker Robert George Precision. You know, right. And they're not cheap, but they're wonderful. You plug Ethernet into them, and it keeps time by the atomic time servers.
5: Great.
1: As I've mentioned before, I saw this baby, you know, in Paris, France, at Radio France Internationale, and I did everything but rip it off the wall. I begged those people. There was no label saying who made it, so I had to find it.
5: I remember. I remember the stories.
1: Yes. Anyway, what's
5: my
1: up?
5: My name is Tony, and I'm from Norman, Oklahoma, which is about 30 miles south of Oklahoma City.
1: Okay.
5: And I've talked to you twice before. The last story I told you was about a foot that I felt under a couch. And this happened about 5 years ago, this past 4th of July.
1: Okay.
5: I was at my brother's house, and he has some kids, and they were doing fireworks, and all the lights were off outside of the house. The outside of the house lights up. It's got a lot of spotlights.
1: You just reminded me of lights, sir. I should turn this light off, actually, and I should turn the backlight on so that people can see better. Thank you. Continue.
5: And so it was dark out there.
1: Mm-hmm.
5: So about 3 hours later, I decided I was going to go home. So I walked out the front door. All the lights were out. It was dark.
1: Mm-hmm.
5: And I hit the clicker for my car to unlock the car, and the headlights come on. And I wasn't looking at the headlights or around the headlights because I know they come on. And the headlights, out of the corner of my eye, I saw something standing. And I looked to there, and there was a gray standing there.
1: It was a gray, as in gray aliens that we talk about?
5: Yes.
1: How tall?
5: And about 3.5-4 feet.
1: And the face, it looked like the normal gray alien depicted?
5: Oh, yes, exactly. And it just stood there, was looking at me. I was looking at it.
1: Yeah, I bet.
5: And it was had to be about 45 seconds. And for the longest time, I kept thinking about why was he standing there so long? And I thought, well, maybe he's the one I know.
1: What do you mean because the one? What do you mean the one you know?
5: I have had abduction or
1: experiences. All right.
5: So that's the only thing I can think of as to why he stood there so long. But he turned and walked through this tall grass that came up to about its knees, and I never saw anything move the way this thing moved. It just turned, and I can't tell if it was running or what, but it moved so fast around the back of the house.
1: Okay, let me ask this. Was it, when you say the way it moved, was it as though, you know, I mean, if you run, there's a motion, right?
5: Yes.
1: Was it like that, or like it just, you know, smoothly moved fast?
5: I didn't see any bounce as if it was running.
1: Wow.
5: But it was moving extremely fast. I've never seen anything move this fast. And in the distance, after it went behind the house, I thought I saw it jump the fence. And it had to be about 30 feet if what I saw was that. And I'm pretty sure that's what it was. So I turned around, I went into the house, and everybody was watching TV. There was about 10 or 12 people there. And
1: yeah, what do you do? Interrupt 10 or 12 people watching TV? Guess what I just saw?
5: I stood in front of the coffee table, and my brother and his wife were sitting on the couch beyond that.
1: Right.
5: And I st- stopped and I stood there and I said, I just saw gray. And my brother said, what? And I said, I just saw gray. And he said, where? And it was right out,
1: No, wait a moment. If the average person goes into a room and says, I just saw a gray, they're going to say, a gray what? Right?
5: Well, he knows what it
1: is. He knew your history with grays.
5: Yes.
1: Okay.
5: So everybody jumped up.
1: Of course.
5: Turned on the lights outside.
1: Right.
5: Everybody ran outside.
1: Got it.
5: And there was this 12 or 13-year-old girl who was just about the same size as it was. And she was standing right near where it was, and you could see a path in the grass. You could actually see where it had gone through in
1: right,
5: the grass.
1: Right.
5: And the next day, they said that they had two dogs, and one dog you would have to drag him in out of the rain. He didn't like to come in at all.
1: Yeah.
5: And this dog, the next night, ran to the back of the house, came in the front door, ran to the back of the house. The other dog would not go near the front door. My brother wouldn't go in anywhere near the front of the house, and neither would his wife. And they said that there was, I can't remember now what they said, but there was something going on outside that apparently scared the dogs or whatever. And I don't know why, but I wasn't surprised. I wasn't shocked. I wasn't afraid. It was just there, and I looked at him, and he looked at me.
1: So you're really familiar with grays.
5: Yeah.
1: A lot of gray experience, you might say. For me...

0: tell? Can you tell I like thunder?
1: Oh,
0: it's so wrong.
2: Coming to you at the speed of light in the darkness, this is Midnight in the Desert with Art Bell. Now, here's Art.
0: All right. Getting down on my hands and knees. Really, I am. Actually, I am on my hands and knees. It is Jack W., who I cut off without mercy by mistake earlier. Jack, I am so, so sorry, buddy. And you are on the air.
3: You know what, I'm actually kind of glad you cut me off.
0: Why?
3: I had my front door open and a train came by, buddy. It would have completely covered me.
0: Well, anyway, I am so sorry. It was just I'm still learning about all this stuff.
3: Hey, you know what? It happens. Now get up off the floor before you hurt your back and miss the shows next week, huh?
0: Yeah, you're right, actually.
3: All right. So now that we got that out of the way, let me start this fresh with a Roswell's and Kecksburg from the New York, Pennsylvania border.
0: Okay.
3: I've been waiting years to talk to you, sir, and I was even next up on Spooky Matter.
0: Oh, yes.
3: And cut me off at the end of the show.
0: Right. Well, it's going to be Ghost to Ghost Digital this year.
3: Well, see, the thing is, though, because of tonight's theme, I can give you one of those stories that I would have given you that night.
0: All right. Lay it on me.
3: The town I grew up in here on the New York, Pennsylvania border is a very, very active town, and I have no idea why. All I can guess is that we have a mound.
0: A mound.
3: You know, yeah, a mound. A mound builder mound that's not on the charts.
0: Well, I don't know what a mound builder mound is.
3: It was a group of Native Americans that built mounds.
0: Oh.
3: They were kind of tied in with the Mayans, I guess.
0: Okay.
3: I'm not an expert.
0: All
3: I'm
0: right.
3: not going to be. I'm not even going to claim to be.
0: Okay. Like a Mayan mound.
3: Yep.
0: Mm-hmm.
3: So I think they built it here because there's an energy here. Anyway, I grew up a block away from a cemetery. And I'm sure you've heard tons of cemetery stories over the years, but I'm just going to toss this one onto the pile because it's pretty cool.
0: You can never get enough cemetery stories. Go right ahead.
3: That's what I always say. In the middle of the cemetery is a tree that has a scar down the side of it in the shape of a lightning bolt.
0: From
3: as high as you can see to the base.
0: Okay.
3: Next to that tree is a grave marker that's made out of steel that's been painted with the bust of the plot's owner. That head will follow you if you're under 18.
0: Mm. The head will follow you.
3: It will.
0: If you're under 18.
3: If you're under 18. If you're over 18, then you don't have to worry about anything in this cemetery. If you try to do vandalism, the cemetery hurts you.
0: Really?
3: I went to school with a kid that went in there and to kick over headstones. Because they were the ones that are like 3 or 4 inches thick, but they're tall.
0: Yeah, well, anybody does that deserves whatever they get.
3: Yes. Well, I was talking to him one day. He said to me, yeah, he's going to go kick over some headstones. The next day, when I saw him, he not only had a broken leg, but he had broken 3 fingers on his hand as well.
0: Did he mention how the graveyard did that?
3: Yeah.
0: How?
3: He did. He twisted and broke his ankle in a sinkhole that we could never find because we went back looking for it.
0: Yes.
3: And he broke his fingers trying to catch himself on the same headstone that he kicked over.
0: There is a karmic god.
3: Yes, there is. Absolutely, sir.
0: Mm-hmm. Well, that's one whale of a story, I must say. And I hope with all my heart that that's true. And I guess that is the stuff of legends. So it's like you stay away from that graveyard.
3: Absolutely. And you never take a mirror into that graveyard.
0: A mirror?
3: Mm-hmm.
0: Why?
3: Because it'll burn your hand.
0: It'll burn your hand?
3: Yep.
0: Anything else about it?
3: There's a few other little quirks.
0: That's quite enough, actually.
3: Yeah, it's quite enough. I know there's other people out there. I know there's other people out there. In fact, I've been talking to one all evening.
0: I see.
3: So I'm gonna let you go. Let somebody else get on.
0: All right. Well, all I can say is that the dope got what he deserved, and maybe he deserved more. That's horrible. Absolutely horrible. All right, my friend. Thank you very, very much for the call. And, of course, again, excuse the drop. I'm so sorry about that.
3: Hey, you got me back on. 73rd, sir. Keep your stick on the ice.
0: That's a ham radio thing. Let's go by phone to, well, it says Mansfield, Ohio. I never really know. People move around so much now. Hello.
1: Hey, how you doing there, Art?
0: Very well, this sir. Thank you.
1: That's great to hear you again. This is Steve in Ohio. Got a UFO story to tell you, a little quickie. I was just sitting here at my desk, minding my own business, just playing on the computer, and I sometimes go to the door and look out, and I looked out, and to the left of my house, there was a green, kind of like a welding torch light, but it was in an empty field, which there used to be.
0: Wait! Are you telling me this is happening tonight?
1: No.
0: Okay.
1: No,
0: all
1: this
0: right.
1: happened. This happened back in the past.
0: All right.
1: I can't remember, like a year ago, maybe.
0: Oh, gotcha.
1: And it was green. It was big and it was green and it was like a welding torch, a light, real bright. And
0: right.
1: Nobody else seen it because I've even asked one of my neighbors, which lives two houses up from me, who I know, and he didn't see it. But I told him about it too. But anyway, I just want to tell you, I didn't want to really. You do know where I am. So the men in black may be coming, right?
0: That's right. All right. Thank you very much.
1: All right, I love you, man. Take care.
0: Keep your eye on the sky.

For Dark Matter News, I'm Leo Ashcraft. A Texas man was wounded after he fired a gun at an armadillo in his yard and the bullet ricocheted back to hit him in the face. Cass County, Texas Sheriff Larry Rose said the man, who was not identified, went outside his home in Marietta, Texas at around 3 a.m. local time Thursday morning. He spotted the armadillo on his property and opened fire. The animal's hard shell deflected at least one of three bullets, which then struck the man's jaw. The man was airlifted to a nearby hospital where his jaw was wired shut. The status of the animal is unknown. The sheriff said the armadillo could not be located. The professional wrestling legend known as Rowdy Roddy Piper has died at his Hollywood, California home. He was 61. Piper was inducted into the WWE Hall of Fame in 2005. He was also named one of WWE's top 50 villains. A new video shoot at the site of the Battle of Gettysburg in Pennsylvania has gone viral for telling the story of the haunted site. Over 150 years ago, the battle took place in the middle of the Civil War, lasting for days and taking the lives of many Americans. Ultimately, the battle is known for tilting the war in the favor of the North and shaping the fate of America. Even to this day, the town is said to be haunted by the soldiers who brutally lost their lives in the battle. Take a look at the video yourself at artbell.com. A massive fireball soared through the sky over Argentina, triggering a wave of social media posts. The mesmerizing show, which lasted just a few seconds, colored the sky green. The bright object could be clearly seen from Argentina's capital of Buenos Aires. Other reports of the dazzling display came in from Brazil's southern state of Rio Grande do Sul, as well as neighboring Uruguay. Most of the observers said the spectacle lasted for some 10 seconds as the massive fireball burnt up in the atmosphere. Witnesses reported that no sound was heard. Social media was subsequently bombarded with pictures, videos, and images of the event under the hashtag Cielo Verde. Hundreds of internet jokes about the origin of the phenomenon immediately followed, with the most viral suggesting that the celestial object was none other than the ball Argentinian striker Gonzalo Higuain infamously kicked high above Chile's goalposts at the recent finals of the Copa America Football Championship. Take a look at yourself. We've compiled several of the photos and videos for you at darkmatternews.com. Earth is entering a fast-moving stream of solar wind. In response, NOAA forecasters estimated a 60% chance of polar magnetic storms today. For those in high latitudes, tonight is the night to watch for these auroras. There's a full moon tonight, the second one this month. According to modern folklore, that makes it a blue moon. If you go outside tonight, look up, and you'll see the sky filled with blue moonlight. You might see something else as well. The Southern Delta Aquarid, SDA meteor shower. Caused by debris from an ancient sun-grazing comet, this shower produces 10 to 20 meteors per hour every year in late July. If you can't get outside tonight, take a look at darkmatternews.com for one that was recorded over North Carolina on July 29th by NASA's network of all-sky meteor cameras. The SDA fireball exploded behind a cloud, producing a bloom of light almost as bright as the waxing blue moon. So no matter where you live, the best time to look for the Southern Delta Aquarid meteors is during the hours between midnight and dawn, when the constellation of Aquarius is relatively high in the sky. The long-lasting shower is active from mid-July to late August. It overlaps with the more intense Perseid meteor shower, which peaks on August 11th through the 13th. Meanwhile, the best time to look for the blue moon is, well, any time tonight. It's up all night. And be sure to take your cell phone along with TuneIn and enjoy Art Bell's Midnight in the Desert and enjoy the Blue Moon, Comets, and Aurora show this evening. I'm Leo Ashcraft for Dark Matter News.

0: Jabelle, and it's very late, so I'm sleeping now. But you're awake, so call my daddy because he's awake too. The number is 1-952-225-5278. That's 1-952-CALL-ARTS.
1: Hello, everybody. Midnight in the Desert on an open line. Any paranormal experience kind of night. Anything on your mind is absolutely fair game. Going outside North America, perhaps, you're on the air, somebody dubbing yourself Mr. Cool.
2: Oh, my God, this is me.
1: I
2: got through.
1: You did.
2: I can't believe this.
1: Are you cool?
2: Just a shout-out to all the rest of the Bell Gabbers out there and Roswell's out.
1: Oh, yes.
2: I can see you on Periscope as well.
1: Well, not now you can't because I stopped it.
2: Before I was.
1: I turned it over. I was on Periscope. I often worry that I don't hit it right and start it, but apparently I did.
2: Okay. I just wanted to ask you what you thought of Jurassic World.
1: I loved it.
2: Yeah, I thought it was amazing.
1: It really was good. I did enjoy San Andreas more. San Andreas really...